0: Stone. ABC's Devin Dwyer covers the nation's highest court.
1: People have been able to access the pill online from a doctor, from a provider, get it in the mail. It is the most commonly formed method of abortion in the United States. We're told 1 in 4 women who get an abortion today get the medication from telemedicine.
0: A lower court order put on hold would have restricted the drug's availability as litigation over FDA safety regulations continues. Dozens of people in the U.S. are being monitored following the hantavirus outbreak on the cruise ship NV Hondius. The passengers and now a growing number of people who weren't even on the ship are being monitored. ABC's Victor Akendo is at the National Quarantine Unit in Omaha.
2: Overnight in Kansas, 3 people were transferred to the hospital for observation after officials say they had high-risk exposure to an infected person while abroad. The 3 were not passengers on the ship. It comes as we are learning that American who initially tested positive for hantavirus is now medically cleared and may have gotten a false positive.
0: The second day of meetings soon to begin in Beijing between China's President Xi and President Trump. ABC's Mary Bruce reports that the different styles of the two leaders were on full display on day one. First, President Trump.
3: Such respect for China, the job you've done. You're a great leader. I say it to everybody. You're a great leader. Sometimes people don't like me saying it, but I say it anyway because it's true.
4: Xi taking a different, more formal tone.
5: 双方合则两利.
4: When our two sides cooperate, both benefit, he said. When we confront each other, both suffer. China and the United States should be partners instead of rivals.
0: In Chicago, a jury deciding Boeing will have to pay just shy of $50 million in damages to the family of 24-year-old Samia Stumo, who was killed in the Ethiopian Airlines 737 MAX 8 crash in 2019. You're listening to ABC News.
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0: It was a tie, but it doesn't count. The House failed to adopt the War Powers Resolution that would have urged President Trump to get congressional approval for the war in Iran. It was 212 to 212 with 3 Republicans voting yes. 1 Democrat, Jared Golden of Maine, voted no. The House Ethics Committee formally reviewing sexual harassment allegations against North Carolina Congressman Chuck Edwards. In a statement, the panel looking into whether Edwards fostered a hostile work environment. While many companies are moving away from flexible work-from-home arrangements, one tech company is embracing it.
8: San Francisco technology company Dropbox has no plans to return its workers to offices. The cloud storage provider adopted a virtual-first staffing model for all employees in 2020 and has refined it since. Dropbox chief people officer Melanie Rosenwasser says allowing staff members to work from anywhere helps the company attract and retain talent. Employees are free to create their own schedules outside of 4-hour blocks reserved for meetings. There are in-person events at least quarterly.
0: For the first time in 7 decades, Japanese automaker Honda has reported a yearly loss. Honda says it lost $2.7 billion thanks to its EV market. The automaker says that dwindling EV demand as well as reversals in favorable EV policies in the U.S. were 2 factors that led to the profit losses. Honda says it will keep making EVs as well as hybrid and gas-powered vehicles. Dave Packer, ABC News.
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10: My guest is Randy Pugh, the Vice Provost for Warfare Studies, the Director of the Office of Warfare Studies, and the lead of the AI Task Force at the Naval Postgraduate School. Randy, thank you so much for taking the time.
11: Good morning. Thank you for having me.
10: We are here at the West Conference. There's a lot to catch up with the Naval Postgraduate School. There's a lot going on, but I'm going to start maybe at the beginning. And just for folks who maybe aren't familiar, let's discuss your roles. You wear multiple hats. So maybe start with as Provost of Warfare Studies. What are some of the things that you are focused on? What is that role?
11: The big role is the Vice Provost for Warfare Studies, which is intended to connect the Naval Postgraduate School to the headquarters, the supporting establishment, and the fleet, with the problems that they have, the priorities that they're struggling with, the capability gaps, and their knowledge and skills development needs, and bring all of those requirements back into the Naval Postgraduate School to inform our education programs and our research, and then also to take all of the good things, the insights and the research results and studies that the students and faculty are completing at MPS related to warfighting, and then get those back out to the headquarters supporting establishment and the fleet so that they can drive decisions or drive capability development or new concepts. So that's the Vice Provost role. And then similarly, I am the lead of the MPS AI Task Force, which really has three lines of effort. The first line of effort is education, to make sure that all of the sailors, Marines, and members of the Joint Force are AI aware. And then infrastructure is the second line of effort. And that is ensuring that they have the hardware, the software, the tools, the models, the data sets, and other appropriate equipment and tools in order to do AI-related things. And then the third line of effort is problem solving. And that is both experiential learning. So how do we take these AI-aware and AI-enabled professionals, military professionals, and have them learn by doing, by solving problems? And then at the higher level, solving the real, you know, thorny problems of the Navy and Marine Corps related to capability development or concepts as they try to integrate and adopt AI in our warfighting formations.
10: Definitely talk a lot about AI. Let me take a half a step back. As the Provost of Warfare Studies, it's been a very interesting year over the last 12 months or so, given the efforts in the Caribbean, given the efforts in the Venezuela operation, and then also, I'm sure, building on top of this is the efforts around in the Red Sea. How does that all kind of build into your learning, like the changes are coming, the new things are happening, the lessons that are being learned? How do you keep up?
11: So I don't know that anyone ever keeps up, but you do your best to keep up. The one constant in my career in the Marine Corps, and probably everybody's career in any service, has been change. And so as the environment's changing, as our potential adversaries are changing, as political and military and economic context around the world is changing, military roles are changing, we need to be right alongside our Navy and Marine Corps and joint brothers and sisters, making sure that we are giving people exactly the knowledge and skills they need to be successful, and then also the associated research so that we are keeping up with technology, but also keeping it up with the operating environment and the fielded systems that they're going to be using in that environment.
10: When you talk about something like, and I'll just randomly pick unmanned aircraft because it seems to be a hot topic here at the West Conference, do you take a lesson from, and I'm going to make this up, something that happened in the Red Sea, and then say, okay, in the next class, we're going to talk about what happened, assuming it's unclassified, assuming you're able to, assuming all those things, or is it not necessarily in that much real time, but maybe it's, okay, this semester we have our set of classes, and next semester we'll adjust the class to take in those lessons?
11: It's an and. It is both of those things. The updating of the curriculum and the integration of lessons learned or vignettes from things that are happening in, and you didn't mention Ukraine or the Black Sea, but that's also, or other areas around the world where maritime or naval forces are engaged and learning by doing in the operating environment, making sure that those get integrated into probably next quarter's classes. But the other thing we have is we have the ability to bring in people in stride, including, you know, calling in from a ship in the Red Sea to give, this is what happened yesterday and what we learned from it. And one of the benefits at the Naval Postgraduate School is that we can do that in classified environments as well. So not only unclassified, but in our secret spaces and our top secret SCI spaces, the ability to hear the whole story straight from the people that are participating in the operations. And so that allows our students and faculty to keep up. And then a last important point is, the other thing is, all of the students at Naval Postgraduate School are mid-career officers who just came from the fleet. And so they're bringing into the classroom their experiences, their challenges from all the different services as well as our international partners, because we have about 175 international officers from our closest partners and allies. And that rich ecosystem, including civilians, government civilian engineers, the cohorts are highly diverse with these different perspectives on those challenges. And all of them, like literally from their last operating unit or organization, they bring those to the classroom and to their research.
10: Just from an outsider's perspective, this sounds like a pretty awesome job, right? It sounds like you are both, you have 80 years, 100 years of history to lean on, and then you have immediate history that happened, to your point, yesterday or a couple hours ago that you're able to bring in. It sounds like from someone who probably spent years in the Marine Corps, understands kind of the operational side, but now to kind of be able to teach it. Talk about your background a little bit and connect why you're where you are today.
11: It is a fantastic job. If you want to make a difference, the place you can really do that is Naval Postgraduate School, especially if you believe that people and talent are the foundation of our success. If anyone listened to the CNO's comments yesterday morning, he talked about the foundry and that, you know, sailors matter most. That is the first thing. My background, I was an enlisted Marine, went to the Naval Academy. My first military occupational specialty was signals intelligence, ground electronic warfare, which is about half technical and half tactical. And trying to blend the highly technical aspects of signals intelligence and electronic warfare into warfighting concepts and operations and things like that. After my first tour, I came to the Naval Postgraduate School and did a degree in computer science with a track in software engineering. And then all Marines do a utilization tour. So I went back to Marine Corps Systems Command. And when I got there, it was the summer of 2001. And so I was like onboarding at Mark Horse Syscom when 9/11 happened, and then immediately, you know, deployments to Iraq and Afghanistan kind of back and forth for the next 10 years. And what I realized was the difference that I could make for operational units were things that I learned at Naval Postgraduate School about data, about artificial intelligence. My thesis was on artificial intelligence, of all things, in 2001. And then the ability to take these technologies and apply them to warfighting formations and to warfighting operations gave an exponential advantage to units that had NPS grads. So fast forward, I did Intel for the next 15 years and then 20 years, and then I had the opportunity to come back and be the senior Marine at Naval Postgraduate School, which I jumped on and was helping to lead and support the about 300 mid-career Marine Corps officers that that come to MPS to get their master's degree or PhD, including Captain Nick Pugh, my son, who is a communications officer and an MPS alumni as well.
10: So let's just go backwards for a second. You said you wrote your thesis on artificial intelligence. Did you get it right? How close were you to where we are today, to what it was in the early 2000s?
11: It was not especially well done, looking back on it, and I don't think it's just time. But
10: well, we're not here to put you in a bad spot. But I just, it's interesting when you think about what we thought the world would be or where technology was going, and there's, you know, the world is littered with these ideas. I'm sure you're old enough to remember the Laserdisc. That was the future of movies, and whatever happened to our friends at the Laserdisc people, they went away. So I appreciate that. But it's kind of ironic too that you also lead the AI task force. So let's jump into that a little bit. We'll talk a little bit about that effort. What are some of the initiatives you're working on? And there's an AI Trident Challenge.
11: So it all starts with people. So the first thing that we're trying to do is get people educated about AI. What is it? What isn't it? What are the risks? Where is the technology today? Where is it going? And then also the skills to do things. So to have hands on keyboard or to lead teams of advanced users or developers, as well as leaders, to make sure that leaders understand about priorities and policy and those kinds of things, so that we can responsibly and quickly adopt and integrate AI into our warfighting functions. And so we teach class, we sponsor classes, we teach classes. Our relationship with NVIDIA allows us access to their Deep Learning Institute, which is commercial certifications and all these different aspects of machine learning, modeling and simulation, advanced graphic processing unit, GPU-based hypercompute. And so all of that, the kind of the primary effort is to get everybody as smart and capable as possible in AI. And then the other gifts from NVIDIA via the MPS Foundation are the $15 million AI supercomputer, which is being installed now at Naval Postgraduate School, one of a kind in the Defense Department, serial number 2.

0: coming off the NVIDIA assembly line, is coming to the Naval Postgraduate School so that everybody will be able to see it first there and put their hands on it there first. And then modeling and simulation platform, a $5 million Omniverse instance that we have for modeling and simulation, training the brains of robots and drones in a virtual sense before you put them into the bodies, mechanical bodies. And then also this NVIDIA AI Tech Center, which connects the students and faculty at MPS back to NVIDIA headquarters, and then also and all of the subject matter expertise there, as well as to the larger NVIDIA ecosystem, which is 15,000 partners working on AI-related projects. And so it's a tap into that incredible corpus of knowledge and experience, use cases, and potential solutions for the Department of the Navy, and the Marine Corps.
1: As you went through all the opportunities that, you were kind of giving the students, you mentioned education, infrastructure, problem solving. So let's maybe jump through each of those. From an education perspective, I know Admiral Vernazza talked about some education opportunities, a master's degree. Talk a little bit about that effort that you worked with him on, and then we can go maybe deeper into what the education is looking like today and where is it going in the future.
0: Admiral Vernazza is the type commander, the Navy Information Forces type commander for all the information warfare officers. And immediately recognized the value of one of our proposals, which was to establish a one-year Master's of Science degree in artificial intelligence. And so for those that are exceptionally well-qualified, you already have an undergraduate in computer science, for example, or you know you've done programming, you understand machine learning, you're able to jump into this degree program and in 1 year achieve a Master of Science in AI degree. Another thing that Admiral Vernazza and his team understand is the value of these officers when they exit the program in the first cohort in the summer of 27. And when they exit the program, they're identifying these billets or these jobs within the operating force, the supporting establishment, and the headquarters, where they can go and continue to inform people about AI and educate people about what AI is and is not and can and cannot do, but to also lead those efforts as change agents and thought leaders within those organizations to accelerate the adoption and integration of AI in the Navy.
2: We have to take a break. My guest today is Randy Pugh, the Vice Provost for Warfare Studies, the Director of the Office of Warfare Studies, and the lead of the AI Task Force at the Naval Postgraduate School. I'm Jason Miller, and you're listening to Ask the CIO on Federal News Network.
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4: As AI use across the federal government is surging, John Sork, Director of Federal Sales at Abnormal AI, says focusing on more targeted use cases is more important than ever.
5: We see a lot of the more successful use cases across the government really focused on limited use AI and AI use cases that are defensive in nature. But the use case for every AI project should be very limited and easy to understand the use case of what the government is trying to achieve.
4: 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No rules to manage, no signatures to update. Just protection that adapts as fast as the threat. Protect humans with behavioral AI. Learn more at abnormal.ai/federal-lp.
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2: Welcome back. 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I'm your host, Jason Miller. My guest today is Randy Pugh, the Vice Provost for Warfare Studies, the Director of the Office of Warfare Studies, and the lead of the AI Task Force at the Naval Postgraduate School.
1: When you set up the master's degree, what were some of the considerations? Because the challenge, of course, is AI is changing so much, right? From over the course of the last 4 or 5 years, we went from, hey, AI, we can apply it, to, hey, we have this thing called generative AI. Now everyone wants to talk about agentic AI. A year from now, we could be talking about the whatever the fourth phase of AI is. How did you set it up to ensure that these folks are going to be as up-to-date as possible when they do come out?
0: MPS does a really good job. So an undergraduate degree is you prove that you can learn things. A master's degree is you're able to learn things. You're able to then learn how to learn. And so you become a lifelong learner through the accomplishment of earning a master's degree, as well as combining kind of basic and theoretical underpinnings of a technology with the things that are evolving through advanced research as the state of the practice evolves. And so this degree is really well balanced because it provides a foundation in things that have not changed. How does machine learning work, for example? What is supervised learning, unsupervised learning, and reinforcement learning? And these are concepts that are enduring. But then the second half of the year is really about taking electives or learning about the new technologies or the new techniques that are evolving with AI, and then most of all putting it together into solving a problem as part of your thesis or capstone project for the degree program.
1: How many people are going through this first cohort, and is there going to be a second, third, and fourth cohort, assuming this goes well?
0: I believe there will be a second and third and fourth, and it will evolve over time. But the first program that we're running this summer is a pilot, and is sponsored by and championed by Admiral Vernazza. And we're going to provide metrics and understand the return on investment for this cohort with the expectation that, one, we will change it over time, learning by doing, but also that we will make a determination at some point either to shift to something else, to cancel it, or to continue it, or to accelerate it and offering more opportunities for officers to come and gain this degree.
1: And again, just roughly how many people are in the cohort?
0: And the cohort size is 20 for this initial pilot program.
1: And this is because it's a master's degree, it's their full-time job. They're at MPS, they're going 8 hours a day, 5 days a week, so on and so forth. And it goes on for the full year.
0: That's right. So it's an in-resident program. So the four classes per quarter, we're on a quarter system, four classes per quarter for four quarters. And again, the last part is the thesis and capstone and electives. But it is a full-time job, including nights and weekends, unfortunately. It is a rigorous program intended to get as much done in a short amount of time as possible.
1: And generally speaking, and then I'm going to move on to some other pieces of the task force, this is open only to sailors and Marines? Or is it open to anybody else in the...
0: Because Admiral Vernazza is the sponsor of the pilot project, he gets to determine who comes into the cohort. But initial conversations have indicated that there's interest there in the diversity of the cohort. So instead of all information warfare officers, including other warfare specialties, as well as Marines, as well as potentially international officers or civilians, to ensure we get that same goodness that we get from other courses at MPS or programs in MPS of the diversity of experiences and diversity of perspectives as they go through this program, and then also those communities would understand the return on investment if they wanted to sponsor the next one or make this a standard offering at Naval Postgraduate School.
1: All right, a lot more to come from that. I'd love to check back in with you as in the summer of 27 as we get closer to see how it went. You talked about infrastructure to do AI, and you talked about problem solving as kind of two other pieces to this. You mentioned infrastructure with all the work you're doing with the private sector. Is there more to talk about from an infrastructure perspective in the sense of how are you testing tools? How are you, what goes into this idea of, okay, is this the right capability and how do we apply AI to it, or is it the right AI capability and can we even, do we have a use case for it?
0: When NVIDIA came to us and offered us GIF, one of the missions Jensen Huang, the CEO, made was that they had a great understanding of commercial use cases and the infrastructure required to support those and timelines and things like that, or the difficulty of training models, but they did not have a lot of understanding of military use cases or the associated challenges of applying AI to these use cases. And so we're going to learn by doing, by the establishing this infrastructure at MPS and then kind of running it red hot for, you know, for the next year or two. And through doing that, the other thing we're learning is as we look to help others establish their infrastructure, either at the tactical edge, so out on a ship or in a submarine or in an expeditionary advanced base with Marines, what is the kind of infrastructure that you're going to need in order to do that? And so the three lines of effort are interdependent. So as we're establishing the infrastructure to support our own efforts, we're learning about what that takes and what kind of infrastructure you need, which feeds into the education line of effort as well. And we'll offer classes, for example, probably later this year in infrastructure for military operations enabled by AI.
1: And then talk about problem solving. Are there some pieces and parts there that you're saying, okay, here's our research goals, or here are some of the problems we've been giving to help start to look into, okay, can we come up with a solution?
0: So Gen AI is the most popular form of AI right now. And so the incredible capability that is, you know, ChatGPT or Gemini or other tools that are out, Perplexity, that are out there, getting those into the hands of military professionals, civilians in uniform alike, is starting to generate use cases, because for a lot of people, it's kind of mind-blowing, and they had no idea you could do these kinds of things. And so we're collecting up the use cases as we're going out and educating people about how, you know, what these tools are and how to use them. And so all of those potential opportunities and challenges are coming into MPS. And then we're using things like we have a digital Trident challenge sponsored by the NPS Foundation. We're able to take some of the most compelling ones and some of the harder ones, and then provide grant funding to student and faculty teams to actually start trying to solve those in quick research sprints. And the output of those is both solves a problem or potentially solves a problem, but it also feeds probably more problems. You end up with more problems than solutions at the end, or new challenges you didn't know we had. And so that feeds into the next iteration of the Digital Trident Challenge. The other thing we're doing is a AI fellowship program, and that is for the Marine Corps, and the Deputy Commandant for Information identifies either civilian or military member that is going to participate in the program, and then they stay at their home station. They stay in their unit, and they are assigned a faculty mentor at Naval Postgraduate School and support as they learn about AI, and then that command has a challenge they want that officer, civilian, or enlisted Marine, because we have those as well, to work on. And then they work on that for 6 months with check-in periods with their mentor and with the faculty subject matter experts. And then at the end, they provide their, you know, prototype of how they solved the problem. And so these kinds of spreading around the solution opportunities so that people can get after these problems and try to solve them. So not just learning things or taking a test and getting a grade at the end, but actually applying what you've learned to real problems.
1: A lot of what you guys are doing is really trying to apply to what's the real problem? How do we come up with a solution? Any use cases you're able to mention? Anything that has stood out to you over the last, you know, year or so that you're like, oh, that was a really cool one that didn't work, or there's a really cool one that worked really well where you were able to apply AI and kind of come up with that solution?
0: The CNO mentioned submarine work packages during his keynote address yesterday morning, and that was actually Lieutenant Bridger Smith, who was a student at Naval Postgraduate School, who applied generative AI tools to developing work packages for submarine maintenance. And so that vignette that the CNO offered was actually an NPS student that had identified the problem, identified AI as a potential way to solve that problem, and built a prototype that was able to prove that it worked. The other areas that are so compelling for AI, one is administration. And so the dull, dangerous, and dirty work that we want robots or AI to do for us so humans don't have to. A lot of the things that just take a lot of time we're able to now use generative AI tools to help with that. So that frees those humans to do things that only humans can do, because the AI or the computer is now taking care of kind of the drudgery that that they had to do before. And then logistics is another obvious one. So whether it's resupply or maintenance, especially predictive maintenance, AI is exceptional, and there's many good use cases of AI being able to identify or optimize the best way to maintain or to sustain forces in garrison or deployed.
1: Vice Admiral McLean, the other day at West, talked about some AI use cases that were also very fascinating. And so when you talk about the what the CNO mentioned, Vice Admiral McLean mentioned this idea of troubleshooting things that break, AI sidekick, kind of a ChatGPT for radar, talked about some other augmented reality. Are those the type of things that they're coming to you and be like, hey, what if, or could you look at? Is that were from those folks who are running these commands, is this kind of where the ideas for your research come from?
0: In the best cases, that's where they come from, because ground truth is the deployed forces. So we understand systems say they do one thing, but either the environment or the system doesn't perform as expected. And so the real problems are coming from the fleet. And I mentioned the Vice Provost for Warfare job. This ties into the AI task force, because we have warfare chairs at Naval Postgraduate School that are in constant contact with their communities and are able to pull in these challenges, these problems, these capability gaps from their communities, and then feed those into the AI task force so that we can either go and help them solve their problem where they are, or we can receive their problem, work on it, and deliver them a prototype or an idea for how to solve their problem.
1: Randy, I very much enjoyed our conversation. We're just about out of time. Before I let you go, what's the message you want to make sure folks know about Naval Postgraduate School and so many pieces and parts that are moving here? It's so much going on with the AI Task Force and the war studies we talked about. What do you want to make sure folks get from this conversation?
0: I like thinking about Naval Postgraduate School's origin story. In 1909, the Great White Fleet returned from sailing around the world. And naval officers at the most senior level realized that the Navy had reached a pivot point into the 20th century, and the new technologies, steam and planes being launched from ships and undersea warfare, all of these things required a technically competent leaders in the Navy and Marine Corps in order to use these new technologies and then also to drive those technologies as we moved into the future. That's what MPS has always done. I would say with artificial intelligence and its little cousin, autonomy, we are at this same kind of pivot point, and NPS is now filling that role of making sure that officers are aware of this new technology, are experienced in using that technology in actual use cases and solving problems, and are prepared to go and engage with our adversaries, maximizing its effectiveness in combat, and sustaining America's advantages against all those that would contest us.
1: Randy, so much more to talk to you. I really appreciate your time today. So let me thank my guest. Randy Pugh is the Vice Provost for Warfare Studies, the Director of the Office of Warfare Studies, and the lead for the AI Task Force at the Naval Postgraduate School. Randy, thank you so much.
0: Jason, thanks so much for talking with me.
2: 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When we return, we continue to hear from leaders at the Naval Postgraduate School. 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
13: When millions of American veterans returned home after World War II, they encountered what would become one of the most consequential public policies in U.S. history, the GI Bill of Rights. 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Anastasia Ubis, Federal News Network.
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1: My guest is Dr. Michael Hesse, who is the Vice Provost for Research and Innovation at the Naval Postgraduate School. Dr. Hesse, thanks so much for taking the time.
16: Thank you, Jason. Glad to be here.
1: We're going to catch up about Naval Postgraduate School and your role as a Vice Provost for Research and Innovation, and that's where I'm going to start. Discuss what that is. What do you do every day? How does this kind of help and continue to kind of push forward kind of the work that NPS does?
16: Vice Provost for Research and Innovation, like the name says, is responsible for the research and innovation project. That's about budget-wise, about 50% of the school contributes materially to education, so synergy between the research that we're doing that's informed by our students and then shapes our education program. You know, my motto is always, you've got to be good to do good, and if you want to educate somebody to the forefront, you've got to be at the forefront yourself, right? So this is, therefore, research is important. It supports the school. It supports our excellence training our warfighters. So my portfolio is to do that, to support research from all aspects of it, the management aspect, if you like, the support, the mechanical support aspects that any organization, any university has in order to manage funds and parse them out, but then also to interface with sponsors, basically decision makers who set the course that we should evolve in, to focus the research, to broadcast what we're doing, to basically try to convince sponsors to support us, you know, as needed, and then to engage the faculty, you know, to get them excited about new opportunities, to get them engaged in new directions that, like we heard from the CNO a couple of days ago, you know, the marching orders that everybody adheres to, and so do we. We don't do research for any purpose. We don't watch the grass grow, right? We're doing research for a purpose. It's a mixture of applied research and fundamental research that looks over the horizon, you know, where we're going in the, what are the Navy's and service needs in the future, as well as, hey, you know, what's out there that we can take now and apply pretty quickly. You know, we see ourselves often as a front end, as a de-risker, if you like, for our partner organizations like the warfare centers and other Navy and service organizations that we work with. And we another role in my office is to support partnerships. Partnerships are critically important to success. Partnerships can be, and obviously with industry, and here this meeting was really an eye-opener about, for me, who's still on the learning curve here as a newbie, you know, what's out there, you know, what we can leverage here, bring into the game for the benefit of our research and our students, and ultimately for the benefit of the Navy. And in addition, we partner with other Navy organizations. I mentioned the Warfare Centers, where we have many partnerships, Naval Research Center and so on, and Naval Research Laboratory, and then also other academia and other government organizations. You know, one partnership, obviously, dear to my heart. This was NASA, so that's one that I think there are quite a few opportunities to explore there. I'm going to be looking into that.
17: But research is not always innovation. Innovation usually builds upon existing technologies. So what's that as well, the part of your portfolio like?
16: Innovation really means taking something that hasn't been applied in a certain way and applying it in a new way, right? That can be a research result. We intended for a specific purpose that was designed to address a specific need, and now there's another need where this research applies to take it there, employ it, and do something new, accomplish something new. It can also be taking new technology, like an uncool

0: vehicle or something like that, and using it to explore the seafloor in an area that we couldn't do before, you know, because it's obviously of great importance for underwater operations for the Navy, right? So all of that, and yes, that innovation portfolio is actually a fantastic interest to me. You know, it's motivating. Hey, you know, what's out there? How can we deploy that in new ways to make a difference? And I think this innovation overall, as you heard in at West here and even this morning, and when SecNav talked about innovation, you know, I think this is critical for us to maintain an edge compared to our adversaries. You know, the U.S. is a super innovative country. I think no country in the world is as innovative as the U.S. And to have our little innovation role, you know, supported by our warfighter students who know what's needed, you know, and can learn, use these innovative concepts, and then understand what's possible and what's not, all along with being educated and critical thinkers. I think that's an edge that we can provide that our adversaries would have a challenge to match.
1: We'll talk about the Innovation Center in a second. Let's talk about your role. You mentioned you're a newbie. You came over from NASA Ames. Let's talk just a little bit how you ended up here at the Naval Postgraduate School.
0: So my history with the school goes back maybe 15 years or so, because here at the school and also at NASA Goddard Space Flight Center I was working at the time, I was, like the school here, standing up a new initiative called CubeSats. You know, they're small satellites that cost a small, tiny fraction of the Battleship Galactica birds that everybody used to fly before, you know, that can be deployed to solve, in our case, science problems, and in the school's case here, Navy and other service problems, at a much smaller cost, much more rapid cadence, and innovative way, okay, than what was possible before. So I was standing there up at Goddard, and went to this conference in San Luis Obispo at Cal Poly, where these CubeSats came from, this whole idea came from, right? And then visited the school afterwards, where the former provost, Jim Newman, here, actually organized a CubeSat-focused meeting, and I'd attended that, and I said, well, this is a nice place. I met an old friend of mine who was a former NASA astronaut who was a professor here as well, and they all told me wonderful things about the school, and I just... So this might be a nice place to work at one day. Well, nothing happened for a long time, right? And then I moved to NASA Ames and became the director of the science director there. And we built small sensors like infrared multispectral imagers, so that, you know, obviously have Navy and DoD in general, DOW in general applications. And I thought, well, maybe we can work with the folks, space folks here, to maybe deploy that on some of their birds here. And as we came down here, we had a conversation, and so he gave me a little bit of a tour. I learned just a touch more about what the school is doing beyond just the CubeSats and space-based initiatives, which are fascinating to me and a darling of mine, if you like. And everything I saw, I liked, right? So I haven't a little bit of an academia background. I spent some time as a professor in Norway and worked with students there. So I like working in this environment. You know, I like the focus that the school has on, you know, serving the nation, okay, doing forefront research in that pursuit. And so this connection then made me, when this opportunity came up, right, I said, maybe this is the time, right? Let's give that a try. And like I always said, you know, I didn't screw up too badly in the interviews, apparently, so I got selected for the position. And since then, I've been smiling every day. You know, it's a hill to climb, right, as a newbie. You have to learn a lot of things. But if you allow me to paraphrase this a little bit, you know, with each step up the hill, you discover new wildflowers, and the view gets wider, right? You see more. You see more connections and you see more opportunities. So I'm super excited to be there. Let that be my summary of that history.
1: It's always fascinating how people end up where they end up. It's never a straight line. It's never like, when I grow up, I want to do this. It kind of things happen for a reason, or they happen by accident for a reason. So it's great that you're excited.
2: We have to take a break. My guest today is Dr. Michael Hesse, the Vice Provost for Research and Innovation at the Naval Postgraduate School. 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

0: Zork, Director of Federal Sales at Abnormal AI, says focusing on more targeted use cases is more important than ever.
1: We see a lot of the more successful use cases across the government really focused on limited use AI and AI use cases that are defensive in nature. But the use case for every AI project should be very limited and easy to understand the use case of what the government is trying to achieve.
0: 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Federal agencies are facing a shift. Attackers aren't breaking in anymore. They're logging in. Phishing, business email compromise, account takeovers, they look legitimate and they slip past traditional security every day. 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Abnormal uses behavioral AI to understand how your teams normally communicate, so when an email doesn't feel right, even if it looks right, it gets stopped. No rules to manage, no signatures to update, just protection that adapts as fast as the threat. Protect humans with behavioral AI. 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
4: 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I'm your host, Jason Miller. My guest today is Dr. Michael Hesse, the Vice Provost for Research and Innovation at the Naval Postgraduate School.
5: Let's talk a little bit about your research priorities. What are some of those areas that you're starting to delve into for 2026 and beyond?
6: Obviously, we want to continue to align because we are already very well aligned with naval priorities, you know, things like AI. I was actually really amazed coming to the school about the existing focus on AI. And I'm saying this even though I'm coming from a NASA center that was for the longest time NASA's lead center in AI development, right? So still the school has this enormous focus on AI, which is utterly appropriate because, you know, we apply that everywhere from knowledge management, you know, to making operational decisions, to interfacing with humans, you know, and shaping how humans can beneficially interact and maintain decision authority in an environment where autonomy and AI is more and more necessary in order to address the needs of the field where we're operating, right? So these things, directed energy weapons is another big topic that we're doing here at the postgraduate school. You know, autonomy, autonomous vehicles. You heard SECNAV this morning talking about deploying autonomous vehicles and having that work in conjunction with crewed vehicles in a beneficial way. That's something we are working on through programs like Cruiser, you know, that we have that is supported. I mean, these are really, really exciting and necessary opportunities that we are pursuing. Of course, space, you know, space is important for the Navy in so many ways, from position navigation, timing, you know, to reconnaissance, to detection, and even in communication, of course, over the horizon radar, things like that. Space always plays a role in this. So supporting space research is going to continue to be a priority for the school, as it has been, because it is a need that our customers have and our students need to be educated in order to address it. So these are some snapshots, right?
5: There's a lot there to dig out of. Let's give people, in case if they're not familiar, a lot of your research priorities, a lot of the areas are driven by the CNO, driven by the secretary's priorities and strategies they put out. But you also get requests from commanders and others that say, hey, we have a problem we need help solving. Maybe just describe that process, because like something like AI, right? There's 101, there's probably 1,001 things you could do. So how do you say, let's do this one or this five or however many research projects you have in any of these one categories?
6: That's a very good question and a difficult one to answer, right? The decision-making process as where it can go or where you want to go depends on the number of factors, right? First of all, what can you actually do? You may get a request from a commander, say, I need this. And then the next question you have to ask yourself is, what role can I play answering that question? Maybe I have something on the shelf, or I have a research project that addresses it directly, or something that can be re-vectored into that direction.

0: to provide what you need, or you may simply not have the expertise. You know, biological science, for example, even though I did that at Ames as a leader of that organization, you know, we don't do that at Ames, right? So if there's a need to do that, we can maybe help find somebody to support. But there are other things in AI where we can say, hey, you know, we have that knowledge. We're getting a capability, for example, with the NVIDIA GB300, you know. We could tailor that and address this problem. And all the way along that, and I was emphasizing synergistically with education. Our students provide operational knowledge that can feed into our, and we do feed into our research projects, you know, so, and they walk away with that knowledge. Dual track transition to operations, like I always say, you know, the ordinary research track, you do research and we do lower TRL, but you then work with a company or a customer in somewhere else to make it higher TRL and bring it into operations. Okay, but there's the mind of our students. They take that knowledge with them. You know, this is a different track that only we really can provide, right? So to zoom back out again to your question, right? So what you do is, hey, what can we do to address that? What is the impact? Okay. What is the requirement that we need to meet? You know, do we have the resources? That's another question that we, of course, have to ask. But if we can address it, we will. But, you know, a healthy research program does two things. It addresses short to midterm and then also long term. I like to call that the seed corn, the long term research, right? The long term, maybe high risk too, right? Long term research can be high risk, but the research is looking forward, you know, not what we need now, right? What do we need 5 years from now, 10 years from now? You know, that's critically important to keep that vision open, so that you and the Navy are ready to address that when that need arises, you know, project forward. But together with, hey, you know, we want to show that what we are doing has impact, right? So, and that means we will address questions like, can you do this for me readily? And to come to the Naval Innovation Center, this is a key facility to make that happen, you know, to go from, hey, ideation, take a napkin, right, on the back of a napkin. We did that at NASA, actually, believe it or not. Write down some ideas, you know, how can we do this? Then test them out, evaluate them as you go, right? This hedge fund concept, which I like very much, you know, don't keep doing what's not working. That's just a waste of time and money. But reinvest, you know, redirect funds and support to where it matters.
1: Let's talk about the Naval Innovation Center. Again, you give us a little bit of background, but where are you going with that? What do you see as some of those things that you're focused on for 2026?
0: Yeah, I mean, one thing is, of course, to develop a proper operating concept for that Naval Innovation Center, you know, to how do we codify this, right? We want to be flexible, agile, jump on the next opportunity that matches a need, right? You curate needs, right? You look at what can we throw at this in partnership with industry, with other government, with academia, and so on. Of course, with our faculty and our students in the loop to do this. This can be something we already did, you know, that we can just tailor, or it can be something that we haven't done yet, but we can do. In many cases, because we want rapid cycle, right? It's called rapid innovation, right? But in some cases, it may also be something where we have the expertise and knowledge and we can send up something new. So the idea is to take that through basically all the cycles to prototyping. And then the Naval Innovation Center would be an ideal feeder into this rapid capability office that the Navy is standing up, basically de-risking things and providing something that's already tested out and therefore has a higher confidence of success.
1: All right, you're just starting out, but you have a lot of enthusiasm, we can tell, and you're excited, so I think that's sometimes three quarters of the battle. Let me thank my guest, Dr. Michael Hesse, is the Vice Provost for Research and Innovation at the Naval Postgraduate School. Michael, thanks so much.
0: Thank you so much, Jason.
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14: From ABC News, I'm Dave Packer. It is day two of the Beijing summit. On day one, President Trump heaped praise on Chinese leader Xi Jinping, but his warm words were not returned. ABC's Mary Bruce is in Beijing.
15: Trump brought with him the nation's leading CEOs, hoping to forge new ties on trade and technology. But according to Chinese state media, behind closed doors, Xi delivered a stark warning to the American president. Do not interfere in China's efforts to take over Taiwan, threatening if handled poorly, the two countries will clash or even come into conflict, pushing the entire U.S.-China relationship into a very dangerous situation.
14: And President Xi announcing that Russia's Vladimir Putin will be visiting China soon. The U.S. Supreme Court has ruled to preserve broad access to the mail-order abortion pill mifepristone, allowing the medication to be mailed from a doctor, putting on hold a lower court's order to suspend distribution nationwide. A stunning reversal in the murder conviction of Alec Murdoch.
16: Good evening. I'm Nick Iannelli. It's 9 o'clock.
14: From ABC News, I'm Dave Packer. It is day two of the Beijing summit. On day one, President Trump heaped praise on Chinese leader Xi Jinping, but his warm words were not returned. ABC's Mary Bruce is in Beijing.
15: Trump brought with him the nation's leading CEOs, hoping to forge new ties on trade and technology. But according to Chinese state media, behind closed doors, Xi delivered a stark warning to the American president. Do not interfere in China's efforts to take over Taiwan, threatening if handled poorly, the two countries will clash or even come into conflict, pushing the entire U.S.-China relationship into a very dangerous situation.
14: And President Xi announcing that Russia's Vladimir Putin will be visiting China soon. The U.S. Supreme Court has ruled to preserve broad access to the mail-order abortion pill mifepristone, allowing the medication to be mailed from a doctor, putting on hold a lower court's order to suspend distribution nationwide. A stunning reversal in the murder conviction of Alec Murdoch. The South Carolina State Supreme Court blaming the former Colton County clerk for costing prosecutors the conviction. ABC Steve Osunsami is in Columbia, South Carolina.
17: Guilty.
18: Former
17: guilty.
18: County Clerk Becky guilty. Hill, who read guilty. The verdict and handled the jury, pleaded guilty to misconduct and perjury charges after she allegedly told jurors not to be fooled and to watch him closely when he testified, which she has denied. His lawyers say they'll ask to move the next trial and for the jury to be sequestered, and they say he maintains his innocence.
14: Authorities in Laredo, Texas say federal investigators are taking the lead in the case of six bodies found in a train boxcar. The bodies, including a 14-year-old, were discovered last week. Laredo Mayor Victor Trevino says that he believed the victims all died of heat stroke.
19: Based on preliminary medical reports, they did not pass away in our city, but they were discovered here after hours of suffering.
14: Authorities say they're treating it as a human trafficking case. You're listening to ABC News.
16: It's 9:03 on Thursday, May 14th, 54 degrees, cloudy tonight, lows around 50. Tomorrow, nice, with highs in the low 70s. Good evening, I'm Nick Iannelli. We're following new information on this year's massive 4th of July celebration here in Washington, marking the nation's 250th birthday. We've learned that this could break a world record. Organizers are trying to stage the largest fireworks event ever. Axios DC reporter Janae Dill is following the story. He joined us to break down the details.
20: This July 4th for America's 250, Trump allies want to break a Guinness World Record for the biggest fireworks show ever. This is a spectacle fit for the Trump era. There's the unprecedented UFC cage fight on the White House lawn next month. There are these other events. And now this fireworks show, I'm told, is going to go over 30 minutes long from the National Mall. They're trying to beat this world record that was set in the Philippines in 2016. And we're going to have to see what ends up happening. But this is a first early look at what the festivities on that day will be.
16: Okay, a fireworks show more than half an hour long. That is a long fireworks show. Do we know how many fireworks would have to go into breaking a record like this?
20: Yeah, so the Guinness World Record right now took 810,904 fireworks. So you're looking at something like closer to a million fireworks if you're going to break this record. I guess you could beat it by just one more firework, but that's a lot. And so that Philippines New Year's Eve show ran for an hour long. This one's going to be not that long, but this is a huge event for DC. It's going to be very loud. It's going to be very glitzy. We could expect some more features to be announced in the coming weeks. weeks too.
17: It is going to be a huge spectacle, and maybe there will be elements to this that people around DC have actually never seen before because of the scale of this kind of party and because of the nature of the nation's capital. It's going to require a lot of security.
20: Yeah, so the federal government is declaring the top highest level security designation they have for events like a presidential inauguration or a Super Bowl. This on July 4th, we'll have that same designation. You're going to have a flood the zone law enforcement response coordinating with the local MPD and all the federal officials. The Secret Service will take the lead. They want to make sure in the days leading up to, during, and after this July 4th that nothing goes wrong and that everything is very secure in the nation's capital.
16: Thank you, Janae. We appreciate your time.
20: Hey, thanks.
16: That's Janae Dill, reporter with Axios DC.
21: You are misrepresenting my policies. My policies do not say that we do not prosecute
22: people. Well, if you're proud of your policies, why'd you change your website?
21: Because that's not my policy, as I told you, sir.
16: Some tense moments as Fairfax County's top prosecutor and sheriff were on Capitol Hill today, testifying before a U.S. House Judiciary Subcommittee focused on immigration. During the hearing, lawmakers pressed Fairfax County Commonwealth's Attorney Steve Descano over past statements he made about immigration enforcement. It reflected the bitter national debate over the actions of ICE and of local governments that have so-called sanctuary policies. WTOP Capitol Hill correspondent Mitchell Miller says lawmakers brought up a number of criminal cases involving people in the country illegally.
23: One of them involved a man from Honduras who broke into an apartment in the middle of the night and at one point picked up a four-year-old girl inside before fleeing after the mother responded. North Carolina Republican Congressman Brad Knott sharply criticized Descano after he reduced charges in the case, even though the man had a criminal record.
24: A disgusting, perverted individual preying on children. You dismissed the case. That is as shameful as anything I have seen.
25: Talk to me.
24: Quit defending
25: that I don't
24: the
25: care
24: indefensible.
25: About people in my
24: you clearly
25: community.
24: Don't.
25: Absolutely
24: you dismiss
25: not.
24: The case and it's shameful.
25: Sir.
24: You're a coward.
23: In the other case that's receiving a lot of attention is the murder of Stephanie Minter, whose mother Cheryl tearfully testified today about the suspect, another man in the country illegally, this man from Sierra Leone, saying his criminal record, with that criminal record he had, he should have never been on the street and that her daughter should still be alive today. Descano and Fairfax County Sheriff Stacy Kincaid say the county does cooperate with ICE, and Kincaid says agents are allowed in their facilities anytime they want. But both of them stress they don't cooperate with civil federal immigration cases that don't have court-ordered warrants.
26: We do not have the budget or personnel to enforce federal civil immigration law. And it is simply not our job.
23: Still, Descano maintains that his office always prosecutes criminal cases, no matter who is the accused. They say that part of the reason they've spelled out these policies related to restrictions on cooperation is that close to a third of the people who live in the county are not originally from this country. And Descano says prosecutors rely on eyewitness accounts and evidence of people in ethnic communities so that criminals can be successfully prosecuted and put behind bars when they commit violent crimes. They say the purpose is not to give preferential treatment to people who are in the country illegally.
16: That's WTOP Capitol Hill correspondent Mitchell Miller. The atmosphere around Montgomery County's vote on an $8 billion budget has been heated. It comes in an election year with three council members running for county executive, and it follows months of economic strain from federal job cuts to rising costs hitting families. As WTOP's Kate Ryan tells us, all of that came to a head just as the council was set to take a key vote.
27: Those furious chants of do your job erupted after Montgomery County Council President Natalie Fanny Gonzalez decided minutes before to postpone the vote on the county's $8 billion budget. In an exclusive interview with WTOP, Fanny Gonzalez explained,
28: "This is a very emotional budget. I had a couple of colleagues who said, we need more time. And it was literally minutes before the vote. And that's why I decided to pause."
27: Asked if there could be changes to an earlier vote to bump up the county income tax, Fanny Gonzalez said there's a lot on the table. In Rockville, Kate Ryan, WTOP News.
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16: Traffic and weather, Ian Crawford's in the traffic center.
31: Got our first work zone of the night. It's going to be in Virginia Capitol Beltway. The inner loop, as you make the run toward the Legion Bridge,
0: The work zone near the George Washington Memorial Parkway blocking at least one right lane. Once you're across into Maryland, you are okay for the moment anyway. Outer loop, so far, so good. If you're taking the George Washington Memorial Parkway, the northbound ramp to the outer loop, it's open now, but it won't be for long. Apparently, they're going to shut that down after 10 o'clock for overnight work. On the rest of the Virginia roadways, you're in good shape. As far south as Fredericksburg on 95, you're fine. In Maryland, 95, BW Parkway, 270, all quiet. Still with the issue, though, on South Mountain on I-70. Eastbounders, you should be getting by. Westbounders, at last report, were at a stop, but state officials now saying one right lane should be getting by the crash between the South Mountain Rest Area and Boonesboro, exit 35. 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I'm Ian Crawford, your next report in 10 minutes.
16: Over to 7 News First Alert meteorologist Steve Rudin.
1: Moving through the evening and into the overnight, our skies will partially clear as temperatures dip to the upper 40s in our far northern western suburbs to lower to middle 50s downtown D.C. Tomorrow, partly cloudy skies, a little bit breezy, 70 to 75 degrees, mostly sunny on Saturday, a lot warmer, 83 to 88. You're also going to notice an uptick in humidity levels moving into the day on Sunday, 85 to 92 degrees. It's even hotter with record-challenging warmth Monday and Tuesday of next week. I'm 7 News meteorologist Steve Rudin in the First Alert Weather Center.
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2: If you're looking to buy a home and need to line up your financing, mortgage rates inch down this week. Freddie Mac says the 30-year fixed rate slipped to 6.36%. That's down a tad from last week. Market Watch points out if inflation continues to move higher, mortgage rates could soon start to move higher. On Wall Street Thursday, the blue chips would close above 50,000 for the first time since February. The Dow Jones Industrial Average added 370 points. The S&P 500 rose 56, and the NASDAQ was up 232 points. And if you love Reagan and Dulles airports, you can now show that love with a hoodie or a notebook or a T-shirt. The two airports are now selling merchandise online at shopdcairports.com. John Werdock, WTOP News.
14: ABC News, I'm Dave Packer. President Trump getting ready for day two of his China summit. This after China got ahead of the Trump administration about an important announcement regarding Taiwan. President Xi telling Trump if the issue is handled poorly, the two countries could clash.
3: China was out first with its statement, that warning about Taiwan. The White House readout came hours later and didn't lay out any specific progress, either on trade or Iran. And Xi has now announced he'll soon be welcoming another big visitor, Vladimir Putin.
14: And Putin's Russia pummeling Ukraine's capital today with hundreds of drones and missiles. At least 21 people have been killed in strikes over the last 2 days. The Supreme Court preserving broad access to the abortion pill mifepristone without an in-person doctor visit. This keeps a hold on a lower court order that would have restricted the drug's availability as litigation over FDA safety regulations continues. The number of people being monitored for hantavirus now at 41 in at least 12 states. This is ABC News.
16: Police have identified a suspect in a shooting that unfolded during a Cinco de Mayo celebration in Laurel. Investigators say an arrest warrant has been issued for Michael Denna of Beltsville. That shooting happened May 5th after a fight broke out outside Amigos Mexican Grill at the Laurel Shopping Center. Two men and a woman were hurt. Police say Denna is wanted on attempted murder and gun charges.
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16: It's 9:15. I'm Nick Iannelli. Thanks for being with us. The Department of Homeland Security is moving ahead with plans to turn warehouses across the country into immigration detention centers, even as legal challenges mount and a federal watchdog reviews how these buildings are being purchased. Immigration and Customs Enforcement says it's preparing to award contracts for construction and operations at sites in Texas. And there are also efforts to move ahead at a warehouse near Hagerstown, Maryland, without violating a court order that basically blocks the work being done there. With us live to talk more is Washington Post reporter Douglas McMillan, who's following the story. Douglas, thanks for coming on. We appreciate it.
12: Yes, thanks for having me.
16: So let's talk about these efforts from the Department of Homeland Security. We know that the effort in the Hagerstown, Maryland area is getting a lot of pushback from state and local leaders. Is that what the Homeland Security Department is facing in other locations around the country as it moves ahead with this as well?
12: Yeah, there's been a lot of controversy and opposition to these plans, both in the streets and communities and where people are protesting, and in the courts where these plans have been under the target of lawsuits in four different states. And we've seen this pushback. We've also seen a transition in the leadership at the Department of Homeland Security that for a moment there raised the possibility that the department would either abandon these plans or curtail these plans in some way. But now we're starting to get the first indication that the new DHS secretary, Mark Wayne Mullen, does plan to move forward. They're planning to issue new contracts for two facilities in Texas very soon that they plan to open around the beginning of next year. So they are planning to move forward with these warehouses despite the lawsuits and despite the controversies that are happening all around the country.
16: Mm-hmm. What are these warehouses like? Like, how big are these warehouses expected to be?
12: They're basically big vacant shells of buildings right now. They were all created and marketed to essentially industrial customers, like consumer goods suppliers. They were meant to, you know, pull up large semi trucks to the side of them and load goods in and out the side of them. The buildings have large bay doors for trucks. They don't have security systems. They don't have sprinkler systems. They're not designed to house human beings. So a big part of this effort remains, which is turning these buildings into large detention centers. And that requires a lot of construction, a lot of retrofitting. And it's going to be a huge amount of work, a huge expense for taxpayers. And it's going to probably take many months, if not years, to really get these things going.
16: We know there's been an outcry, a lot of backlash in Maryland, even from Maryland Governor Wes Moore and local leaders around the Hagerstown area. And there's a court order that blocks work there. But as you report, it looks like the Department of Homeland Security is going to try to find a workaround.
12: Well, not a workaround. The memo that I got that I saw internally at ICE is that they're trying to find some work for the contractor to do there. Remember, they've hired a private company. They've spent hundreds of millions of dollars for this private company to come in and to do work on this site. And then a few weeks later, a court said that they couldn't continue work there. But I think what we're seeing there is ICE is trying to get them to do whatever they can do, the work, whatever they can do, without violating that court order. And that might include some very basic things like installing more security, installing communication systems. I don't think they're trying to violate the law. I think they're trying to be respectful of the judge's order. But I do think that they want to try to give that contractor that they paid a lot of money something to do while they're out there.
16: All right, Douglas, appreciate your time. Thank you so much.
12: Yeah, anytime. Thank you.
16: That's Washington Post reporter Douglas McMillan. Traffic and weather on WTOP. Back to the traffic center now and Ian Crawford.
0: And here come the work zones. We'll start in Maryland Capitol Beltway. The inner loop work is before and after 450 exit 20. It's going to be blocking a left lane. Not much fuss getting past it now that the cones are all down. on the rest of the Maryland roadways. Doing fine, okay, though it looks like they're getting ready to pull the switch on work for the Bay Bridge. Looks like they'll be shutting down the eastbound span and sending everyone over onto the westbound span, one lane in each direction, with the center being held as a buffer lane. It looks like they're about ready to flip the switch, so just follow the lane control signs overhead and you will be fine. 29 through Montgomery County, northbound after New Hampshire Avenue, a single lane getting by that long, long work zone. And the work in Chevy Chase tonight is going to be on Connecticut Avenue, northbound between Bradley Lane and 410, with the left lane getting by Virginia Beltway. Watch for the work on the inner loop near the George Washington Memorial Parkway, exit 43. Right lane should be blocked. Outer loop, you are fine. Haven't sighted any work zones yet on 95, but I'm sure they're coming. I'm Ian Crawford. Your next report in 10 minutes.
16: Let's get the forecast now with 7 News First Alert meteorologist Steve Rudin. Steve, tomorrow is looking like a pretty nice day.
1: It is, and nicer and hotter weather is on the way, especially as we move into the end of the weekend and early next week. It's chilly out there right now. We have partly cloudy skies. Temperatures are mainly in the 50s. As we move through the overnight, we'll see upper 40s to lower 50s by early tomorrow morning. Now, tomorrow, partly cloudy, still a little bit breezy, 70 to 75, so it's going to be warmer compared to the 63 that we had earlier today. Mostly sunny, 83 to 88 on Saturday. By Sunday, we're nearing 90. And Monday and Tuesday, record challenging warmth for at least part to the area. High temperatures anywhere from the upper 80s to just around 95 degrees. At this hour, it's 55 in La Plata, 55 in Manassas, and 55 downtown.
16: Thank you, Steve. 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
15: News happens here.
16: New details now on the overhaul coming to one of D.C.'s most well-known public golf courses. Plans released by the Trump administration show a dramatic redesign of East Potomac Golf Links. The proposal would transform the current 36-hole layout into a single championship-style 18-hole course, along with a shorter pitch-and-putt course and expanded practice areas. Interior Secretary Doug Burgum says the goal is to create a course comparable to other high-profile public venues while still offering discounted access for local players. The redesign is subject to federal review and an ongoing lawsuit that could affect how quickly the project moves forward. For now, the course is open under interim management. We talked more with Washington Post reporter Rick Mace.
17: In the statement that the secretary sent out today, he alluded to a pricing structure that might make it more affordable for residents of the DMV area, people in Washington, Virginia, Maryland. So I think that's one thing that really jumped out, that maybe people around here are going to pay a smaller price than people that are coming to visit the course from elsewhere. The design itself, I think it's a little bit scaled back from what a lot of golfers had feared. The footprint does not go all the way to the edge. The tip of Haynes Point still looks like some green space. And it looks like there is a path that still goes around, which could be good news for cyclists and runners and anyone that ever competes in any of these events that take place around there. But I should caution that the Interior Department and NPS are not saying a whole lot. They're not providing much clarity. So we don't know what exactly is public space. We're really just reading tea leaves almost, looking at this low-res image.
16: What generally would you say would be some of the main differences for golfers who frequently use East Potomac now if this redesign came to fruition the way it's drawn out here?
17: It will look nothing like it presently looks. You got to go back a full century, and the East Potomac course had a classic design built by a renowned golf architect from the last century. And it's been 36 holes in three different courses for generations. The plan here, it's one long championship-style course, 7,600 yards, which is a huge course, and it's intended to be something that could host major tournaments. And other than that, there's a small pitch and putt, looks like a 9-hole course. There is a big practice facility. I think it's probably more extensive than a typical driving range, so it's probably going to have a little bit more bells and whistles there. But the centerpiece of the thing is going to be this 18-hole course that is going to be designed to attract major tournaments and really be a destination course for people that come to Washington, D.C.
16: There are still a lot of unanswered questions here. The cost, the timeline, there's a federal review involved and even a lawsuit involved as well. So what should we be watching for next to see where this project is actually heading?
17: The thing I've been watching is this federal lawsuit that involves the course. The judge has been very clear that she does not want the government to be moving too quickly, does not want to move without notifying the court and the plaintiffs in the case about what they're doing. So even though we have some pictures, it does not mean they're going to be knocking down trees and start moving big piles of dirt in the coming weeks. But at some point, when they get the approvals, the permits that they need, presumably the course is going to close down. And I think area golfers are going to be very curious about when that happens and what it means. But we're a ways from that. There's still a lot of work that needs to be done. These kind of matters on federal land, on the water, with all the environmental issues they're going to have, it's not going to be a quick or easy process. That said, they've moved very quickly in other projects, so we'll see how fast they can actually get the green light and move forward with this one.
16: All right, Rick, really appreciate your time. Thank you so much.
17: No problem. You have a good one, okay?
16: You too. That's Washington Post reporter Rick Mace.
18: Here we go. Facts first, opinion second.
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22: Well, we got schedule release night in the NFL. This is the Super Bowl for teams' social media. The Commanders used a probably a Bill Nye science guy nod, Bill Krosky Merritt, featured in a science fair themed calendar reveal. Made fun of a couple of their opponents, actually all of them, but leaked earlier today. The Commanders with a rather difficult start to the 2026 season. Two straight late afternoon road games against division opponents at Philadelphia, at Dallas, weeks 1 and 2. They'll host the defending Super Bowl champion Seattle Seahawks week 3 and on September 27th. That makes it Washington's latest home opener by week since 2012. Latest home opener by date since the 1982 strike-shortened season. The full 17-game slate is on WTOP.com. Check the sports page. The PGA Championship, wide open as it can be after round one. It's a 7-way tie atop the leaderboard. That is the largest since 9 players shared the lead in 1969. 33 players carded below par scores in round one. Scotty Scheffler, a share of the lead at a major for the 13th time in his career, but remarkably, it's the first time after an opening round at a major. Rory McIlroy, nowhere near contention, his opening round, 4 over 74. He would later describe simply with a four-letter word that I'm sure you can guess. The Nationals licking their wounds after a 15-1 loss in Cincinnati earlier today. It closed out a 3-3 road trip, and now they open a 7-game homestand against the Orioles at 6:45 tomorrow night. Rob Woodfork, WTOP Sports.
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16: Traffic and weather on WTOP. Over to Ian Crawford in the traffic center.
0: The new crash in the district is going to be westbound on I-695, the Southeast Freeway. Coming from the 11th Street Bridge, it's on the ramp to the 3rd Street Tunnel with caution. Not clear if anything is getting by. It's in one of the few blind spots that our Kobach Consulting Cam has. Extra caution eastbound, or check that, westbound on I-695. As you head into the 3rd Street Tunnel. Work setting up on the Capitol Beltway Interloop before and after 450 blocks of left lane. Interloop in Virginia near the GW Parkway blocks of right lane. We are brought to you by Joe Hadid. 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I'm Ian Crawford. Your next report in less than 10 minutes.
16: Cloudy tonight. Lows around 50 degrees. Tomorrow, breezy and nice. Highs in the low 70s.
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16: Good evening, I'm Nick Ionelli. Juan Herrera is our producer. The Supreme Court is keeping access to a widely used abortion pill in place for now. In a brief order, the justices ruled that mifepristone can continue to be prescribed through telehealth and sent by mail. That blocks a lower court ruling that would have required patients to see a provider in person. It comes as a legal challenge from the state of Louisiana moves through the court system.
4: The high court's decision means women seeking what's known as the abortion pill can continue to get it at pharmacies through the mail without an in-person visit to a doctor. The drug is the most common method of abortion 4 years after the court overturned Roe v. Wade. Allison Keyes, CBS News.
16: President Trump and China's President Xi Jinping are striking a friendly tone in public, but there are tensions behind the scenes. During a high-profile summit in Beijing, Xi warned that the U.S. and China could face conflict if disagreements over Taiwan are not handled carefully. Despite sharp differences, both sides are emphasizing stability and the importance of cooperation between the world's two largest economies. ABC News correspondent Lionel Moyes.
5: Xi opening the summit saying the U.S. and China have more common interests than differences.
6: It's an honor to be with you. It's an honor to be your friend. And the relationship between China and the USA is going to be better than ever before.
5: But during their closed-door meeting, a warning from the Chinese. State media reports Xi warned Trump that disagreements over Taiwan, which Beijing claims as part of its territory, could bring the two countries into conflict, saying, handled well, the two countries can maintain stability. If handled poorly, the two countries will collide or even clash, putting the entire U.S.-China relationship in an extremely dangerous situation. A more immediate concern, the war in Iran. China is the biggest buyer of Iranian oil. Secretary of State Marco Rubio says the U.S. will try to persuade China to play a more active role in getting Iran to reopen the Strait of Hormuz to help bring down oil and gas prices.
8: Economies are melting down because of this crisis in the Straits. They're going to be buying less Chinese product, and the Chinese exports are going to drop precipitously. So it's in their interest to resolve this.
5: But analysts say China will likely be in no rush to help. The Washington Post reports a U.S. intelligence assessment finds China is gaining a major strategic edge over the U.S. because of the Iran war, expanding its global influence by selling weapons to U.S. allies in the Persian Gulf and building new energy partnerships with countries like Thailand and Australia.
16: That's ABC News correspondent Lionel Moyes. On the issue of Taiwan, just how important is it here?
14: Reunification with Taiwan is an existential issue for the Chinese Communist Party. Now, the U.S. intelligence community has assessed that the Chinese government isn't planning an invasion of Taiwan in 2027, but they're setting the conditions for reunification. And they want both actions and a change in words from the United States. Action-wise, they want the United States to stop giving arms to Taiwan under statute known as Taiwan Relations Act of 1979. They certainly want the United States to move military assets out of the region that could be used to defend Taiwan in the case of an invasion. And they want the U.S. to really step back from its unofficial ties with officials in Taiwan. Rhetoric is also really important here. The U.S. has historically focused on maintaining the status quo, the one China policy. And Xi will continue to press President Trump to signal with his words and not just his actions, that the U.S. is open to reunification at some stage.
16: That's CBS News national security contributor Samantha Vinograd. Congressional Republicans are accusing Fairfax County's top prosecutor of putting lives at risk, arguing that he isn't fully cooperating with federal immigration authorities. Commonwealth's attorney Steve Descano pushed back during a House hearing today, rejecting those claims. WTOP's Mitchell Miller today on the Hill.
1: Mr. Descano, I consider you a disgrace.
7: Texas Republican Troy Nels, a former sheriff, criticizing the prosecutor, along with other Republicans who charge the county's sanctuary policies are letting dangerous illegal immigrants to move in and out of jail. But Descano pushed back on that during a House Judiciary Subcommittee hearing.
1: Let me be absolutely clear. My office does not provide sanctuary or safe harbor to undocumented immigrants.
7: His testimony comes just months after the murder of Stephanie Minter, who was fatally stabbed at a bus stop in February. The suspect, Abdul Jallo, is in the country illegally from Sierra Leone and has a long criminal record. Cheryl Minter is Stephanie's mother.
9: The man who took my daughter's life should not have been free to walk the streets.
7: On Capitol Hill, Mitchell Miller, WTOP News.
16: Some U.S. Capitol Police officers may soon have to rethink their retirement plans.
10: Lawmakers are working to raise the retirement age for U.S. Capitol Police officers. As lawmakers face rising threats, and as the Capitol Police Department struggles to recruit and retain enough officers. Legislation passed unanimously by the Senate would allow Capitol Police officers to apply to extend their service until age 62, while a bill passed by the House earlier this year would allow them to serve until age 65. Nearly 60 sworn officers are already working on a retirement waiver, more than double the size of a typical recruitment class. I'm Lisa Dwyer.
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16: It's 9:38. We've got traffic and weather. Ian Crawford's in the WTOP Traffic Center.
0: Starting in the district with crash activity, it's going to be eastbound, or take that, westbound. It'll be westbound on the southeast freeway. I-695 should come from the 11th Street Bridge. It should be on the ramp to the 3rd Street Tunnel northbound with caution. Don't have any pictures on this one yet. Don't have any descriptions. But we can certainly see the line trying to get into the bridge from I-695 westbound. On the rest of the district roads, we're pretty much okay. On the Capitol Beltway, report of a new crash should be outer loop through lanes to National Harbor with caution for activity on the ramp there. The rest of the Beltway, it's work zone mania on the inner loop in Maryland. Before and after 450, the left lane is blocked by the work. In Virginia, the inner loop work is going to be near the GW Parkway, blocking a right lane. The work on 395 in Virginia is going to be southbound after Washington Boulevard, passing Glebe Road and Shirlington, with at least one lane getting by. I'm Ian Crawford, your next report in 10 minutes.
16: 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Here's 7 News First Alert meteorologist Steve Rudin.
15: Temperatures will slowly fall this evening and into the overnight as our skies partially clear. Wake-up readings tomorrow morning anywhere from the upper 40s to lower to middle 50s. Friday, end of the week, looking at partly cloudy skies. It's going to be a breezy day, but a milder day compared to what we had earlier today. 70 to 75 degrees. Now, Saturday, we start our warm-up. It's going to be comfortably warm on Saturday, 83 to 88 degrees. But you're going to notice an uptick in those humidity levels for the day on Sunday, with highs anywhere from the mid-80s to lower 90s. It's even hotter on Monday and Tuesday. High temperatures anywhere from the lower to middle 90s. And we're also looking at a chance for a few stray showers and thunderstorms. Anything that is able to develop both of those days will have the potential to be on the stronger side. I'm 7 News meteorologist Steve Rudin in the First Alert Weather Center.
16: We got temperatures in the low to mid-50s tonight. 55 degrees in Annandale, 53 in Germantown, 54 outside WTOP studios. Money news with John Wardock.
17: Despite record low consumer sentiment, retail sales rose last month. The government says they were up 0.5%. This is now the third straight month of gains for retailers. Among those stores that did well, consumer electronics and internet retailers. Among those who saw declines, auto dealers and furniture stores. The blue chips would finish Thursday above 50,000 for the first time since February. The Dow Jones Industrial Average adding 370 points. The S&P up 56. The NASDAQ climbing 232 points. And a mansion in Northwest D.C. that once belonged to the heir to the Mellon Bank fortune has sold for more than $21 million. The Washington Business Journal says the Observatory Circle property is two doors down from Bill and Hillary Clinton's home. John Wardock, WTOP News.
16: The owner of a healthcare software company has been convicted in federal court of massive Medicare fraud. Brett Blackman from Kansas and co-conspirators targeted seniors in Florida billing Medicare for fraudulent health treatments and prosthetics.
18: A massive telemarketing scheme to defraud Medicare and other federal health care benefit programs out of, get this, more than $1 billion. According to court documents, 42-year-old Brett Blackman and his co-conspirators aggressively targeted hundreds of thousands of Medicare beneficiaries to get them to accept medically unnecessary orthotic braces and other what's called durable medical equipment. Now, they then arranged for, quote, telemedicine doctors to sign sham prescription orders for these items.
16: That's CBS News Homeland Security correspondent Nicole Skanga. A neighborhood in D.C. is getting a makeover, and a key piece of that transformation just opened up. WTOP's Michelle Bash has more from that ribbon cutting.
19: 3, 2, 1.
20: Mayor Muriel Bowser helped welcome a new nearly 1 acre park to Skyland Town Center in Southeast. The overall project was first awarded to a developer in 2002, but was met with multiple setbacks. Bowser says it tested every skill of those who pushed for it.
21: The most important of them being persistence.
20: Now it has housing for renters and buyers, a Lidl grocery store, restaurants, and more. Ward 7 Councilmember Wendell Felder.
22: I'm excited. Neighbors should be excited. If you're tuning in and you're new to the district and you're looking for a place to move, you should come to Ward 7.
20: Michelle Bash, WTOP News.
25: ABC News, I'm Dave Packard. Day 2 of the Beijing summit. There has been tension over Taiwan, China's President Xi warning the U.S. not to get involved. Back here at home, Democratic Senator Alyssa Slotkin of Michigan says Trump cannot allow a Chinese invasion of Taiwan.
26: If we were going to roll that back and sort of say to China that it's okay if you go ahead and take Taiwan by force, it would send a signal to the whole world that that's now okay. That's now just totally fine. And I think that's a very dangerous a way to be.
25: The U.S. Supreme Court ruling to preserve broad access to the mail order abortion pill mifepristone that puts on hold a lower court's order to suspend distribution nationwide. Authorities in Laredo, Texas say federal investigators are taking the lead in the case of six bodies found in a train boxcar and treating it as a human trafficking case. The bodies, including a 14-year-old, were discovered last week. This is ABC
1: Dad's
25: News.
1: Dad's doctor says it's time to focus on quality of life and comfort. I'm not sure where to start.
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16: It's 9:45. I'm Nick Ionelli. Thanks so much for being with us.

0: in person, but Laurel can only accommodate about 5,000. It's a big moment for Laurel Park. It will soon transition from a racetrack to a horse training facility. In Laurel, Kyle Cooper, WTOP News.
1: We've got some new information tonight on the overhaul coming to one of D.C.'s most well-known public golf courses. Plans released by the Trump administration show a dramatic redesign of East Potomac Golf Links. It would transform the current 36-hole layout into a single championship-style 18-hole course. Interior Secretary Doug Burgum says the goal is to create a course comparable to other high-profile public venues while still offering discounted access for local players.
2: He alluded to a pricing structure that might make it more affordable for residents of the DMV area, people in Washington, Virginia, Maryland. So I think that's one thing that really jumped out, that maybe people around here are going to pay a smaller price than people that are coming to visit the course from elsewhere. The design itself, I think it's a little bit scaled back from what a lot of golfers had feared. The footprint does not go all the way to the edge. The tip of Haynes Point still looks like some green space. And it looks like there is a path that still goes around, which could be good news for cyclists and runners and anyone that ever competes in any of these events that take place around there. But I should caution that the Interior Department and NPS are not saying a whole lot. They're not providing much clarity. So we don't know what exactly is public space. We're really just reading tea leaves almost, looking at this low-res image.
1: That's Washington Post reporter Rick Mace. The redesign is subject to federal review and an ongoing lawsuit that could affect how quickly the project moves forward. For now, the course is open under interim management. It's 9:48. We got traffic and weather on WTOP. Ian Crawford is in the traffic center.
3: And thanks to the caller for the update on our crash in the district. This will be westbound on I-695, the Southeast Freeway. As you come from the 11th Street Bridge, trying to get beyond the 3rd Street Tunnel toward the 14th Street Bridge, we've got crash activity on that ramp to the 3rd Street Tunnel. And again, thank you to the caller for the update, because we cannot see this one. The ramp into the 3rd Street Tunnel northbound is blocked by the crash activity and by first responders. Also, it appears that one main lane to the right should be blocked. So two left lanes should be getting you by that crash on westbound 695, passing the 3rd Street Tunnel and heading toward downtown D.C. The rest of the district roads are in fairly decent shape for the moment. In Virginia, work popping up. 395 southbound tied in knots after Glebe Road. The left lane getting by that work zone. The check that, 123 southbound, the ramp to go west on the Dulles Connector Road, blocked by work. I thought there was going to be around 10 o'clock, but maybe they're setting that one up early. And in Maryland, on the inner loop of the Beltway, the work before and after 450 Annapolis Road blocks the left lane. I'm Ian Crawford. Your next report in 10 minutes.
1: Over to 7 News First Alert meteorologist Steve Rudin. Steve, the weather coming up for tomorrow looks perfect.
4: It does. And, you know, today's high was only 63 degrees. We should be around 75, and we'll be much closer to that for tomorrow with a mix of sun and clouds. It will be a little bit on the breezy side, but those winds are going to ease during dinner time. Now, for Saturday, we crank up the heat, a little bit more humidity, 83 to 88 degrees, lots of sunshine, warmer yet on Sunday with temperatures in the upper 80s to lower 90s. We're going to see the real heat arrive Monday and Tuesday, and considering the time of year, well above schedule to see multiple days in a row at 90 degrees or hotter. Our forecast high is in the lower to middle 90s. We'll see a chance for a pop-up shower or thunderstorm both Monday afternoon and Tuesday afternoon, followed by a cold front on Wednesday. That cold front knocks our temperatures back down to the 70s toward the end of next week. 54 Tysons, 55 AU Park, and 54 degrees in Greenbelt.
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3: 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Here's Rob Woodfork.
4: A wild opening round of the PGA Championship includes a whopping seven-way tie for the lead at 3 under par as part of the biggest logjam atop the leaderboard after one round of a major championship in 57 years. For world number one Scottie Scheffler, believe it or not, it's his first time holding a share of the lead through 18 holes at a major, and told ESPN.
5: I mean, the golf course was pretty challenging this afternoon. I did a good job of staying in it mentally and staying patient around a place that was pretty tricky at times. It was very difficult to make birdies, and then scrambling was important today as well.
4: And Garrick Higgo would have made it 8 players tied for first place had he not been 1 minute late for his 7:18 tee time. The 2-stroke penalty assessed proved the difference in his opening round, 1 under 69. Amid the usual pageantry, the NFL schedule release included multiple fun team videos and fan reaction, with the Commanders using the theme of a science fair to announce their 2026 slate that starts with back-to-back 4:25 kickoffs in Philadelphia and Dallas, weeks 1 and 2. It also includes 4 scheduled primetime games tied for the 4th most in the NFL this season. See the Commanders' full schedule and why the Week 3 home opener against the Seahawks is historic on WTOP.com. Ahead of Washington's preseason opener against Miami, they'll reportedly hold a joint practice with the Dolphins in Ashburn. The Nationals remain allergic to reaching 500 in the standings as the 15-1 loss in Cincinnati continued this trend. Over the last 2 years, the Nats are 0-15 when sitting 1 win away from evening their record at 500. Rob Woodfork, WTOP Sports.
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3: It's 9:58. We got traffic and weather. Over to Ian Crawford in the traffic center.
11: The march of the work zones continues on the outer loop of the Capitol Beltway. Looks like they're setting up work in Prince George's County. It's going to be after Allentown Road, heading toward Pennsylvania Avenue, though I don't have any lanage on this one yet, but it looks like the cones are going down and they're causing delays. Inner loop, your work is going to be before and after 450, blocks the left lane. In the district, the crash activity, Southeast Freeway, westbound, the ramp that goes north into the 3rd Street Tunnel, that ramp blocked by crash activity. WTOP Traffic Center, presented by Window Nation. Right now, buy four windows, get four free. Visit windownation.com today. I'm Ian Crawford, your next report in 10 minutes.
3: 2-7 News First Alert meteorologist Steve Rudin.
12: Mostly to partly cloudy skies as we head through the evening and into the overnight. Temperatures will slowly fall through the 60s before settling to the upper 40s to lower 50s outside of D.C. to around 50 to 55 inside the Beltway. Now, tomorrow, some of you are getting a head start on your weekend. It looks like a pretty nice day, although it will be on the breezier side. Temperatures around 70 to 75 with wind gusts upwards of 25 miles per hour. Saturday, mostly sunny skies, 83 to 88. Humidity levels will stay in check, but that's going to start to change on Sunday. It's going to be noticeably more humid. So that stickiness factor returns, 85 to 92 degrees. The biggest warm-up arrives Monday and Tuesday. Both of those days, we're looking at highs anywhere from the lower to middle 90s.
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12: I'm 7 News meteorologist Steve Rudin in the First Alert Weather Center.
3: 54 degrees in Alexandria, 53 in Columbia, Maryland, and 53 degrees outside WTOP studios.
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3: Good evening. I'm Nick Iannelli. 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
15: From ABC News, I'm Dave Packer. The U.S. Supreme Court has ruled to preserve broad access to the mail-order abortion pill mifepristone. ABC's Devin Dwyer covers the nation's highest court and says this comes after a lower court ruling that would have restricted distribution.
16: This lower court order that was put on hold by the Supreme Court would have affected all states nationwide. It's an effectively status quo decision. The Supreme Court preserving broad access to mifepristone by telehealth, meaning doctors can issue prescriptions electronically and then allow women to pick up the pill either at a pharmacy or receive it by mail.
15: In Beijing, President Trump getting ready for day two of a summit with China's leader. The president's first meeting with President Xi Jinping lasted more than 2 hours. ABC's Mary Bruce.
17: Xi delivering a stark warning to Trump about Taiwan, which Beijing claims is its own territory. According to China's state media, Xi telling Trump if the issue is handled poorly, the two countries will collide or even clash.
15: Democrats are calling new reports about FBI Director Kash Patel the latest example of rampant corruption in the Trump administration. The FBI and Navy forced to release statements after it was learned that Patel went on an exclusive snorkeling dive around the sunken USS Arizona at Pearl Harbor, considered to be a gravesite. Democratic Senator Alyssa Slotkin of Michigan.
18: I feel like every single day there's a story about people in this administration milking the cow that is the federal government for their benefit.
15: An update on the race to contain the hantavirus from ABC's Victor Oquendo.
19: The number of Americans being monitored following that deadly hantavirus outbreak on a cruise ship growing to at least 41, while that sick passenger in France remains in intensive care, relying on an artificial lung to survive. At least a dozen states now tracking 25 passengers from that ship, as well as an additional 16 people who the CDC says were not on the cruise, but may have been exposed to an infected person during travel, including on flights.
15: You're listening to ABC News.
3: It's 10:02, Thursday, May 14th. 53 degrees, cloudy tonight, lows around 50. Good evening, I'm Nick Iannelli. The Montgomery County Council has been battling over how to fully fund schools while also setting tax rates in the new budget. But as that debate intensified, the process started to unravel today. WTOP's Kate Ryan was there.
20: That's the reaction that Montgomery County school employees had when they heard this from County Council President Natalie Fanny Gonzalez.
21: We have more discussions to have among colleagues
0: So we're going to postpone this session until tomorrow.
20: That came after the council already postponed Thursday morning's vote, clearly unable to get to 8 votes to approve the budget ahead of a June 1st deadline. And the issue is this, a $72 million gap in the budget for schools. Without fully funding the school budget request of $3.8 billion, Superintendent Thomas Taylor has identified hundreds of potential cuts to positions that could impact those in the classroom. So now it's wait and see if the council can get to those 8 votes. Kate Ryan, WTOP News.
21: Tension between Fairfax County leaders and the school system is spilling into public view. County School Board member Melanie Marin shared a heated text exchange with Board of Supervisors Chairman Jeff McKay. It came after Marin criticized the county's new budget in a newsletter, including cuts to high school crossing guards. That dispute centers around the county's new budget plan, which eliminates funding for the crossing guards. WTOP Scott Gelman is following the story.
22: This is not the first time that the high school crossing guard program has been on the chopping block, so to speak. Last year, it was also being discussed as being eliminated before the Board of Supervisors was able to find one-time funding. So there are currently crossing guards at Fairfax County high schools, but there will not be starting this fall. It's a step that county leaders say is going to save about $2 million, and they say these are simply not necessary.
21: This all comes as the chairman of the county's Board of Supervisors has been accused of calling a school board member names.
22: There was a bit of a back and forth, and some of this was shared publicly on social media between Fairfax County Board of Supervisors Chairman Jeff McKay and school board member Melanie Marin, where in a newsletter, this stems from a newsletter that school board member Marin sent out to the community, seemingly frustrated about these cuts to the high school crossing guard program. And what resulted was Fairfax Board of Supervisors Chairman Jeff McKay essentially asking her to apologize, saying that it was unnecessary, the public comment in that newsletter, and it ultimately escalated into what she shared as a group chat and screenshots that she posted on Facebook, where Chairman McKay, in a group chat with County Executive Brian Hill and Marin, screenshotted Marin's messages and wrote a direct quote here, "What I sent Bimbo," and Melanie Marin followed up asking, was she the one that he was referring to as Bimbo? And there was a bit of a back and forth, and since then, we have heard from Jeff McKay, the chairman of the Board of Supervisors there, and he's issued an apology saying that he used the inappropriate term and that substantive disagreements are fair to discuss, but that he says he should have expressed those views professionally. But that back and forth goes to show you just how important some people feel that these crossing guards are, and really the latest in a series of back and forths among school board members and Board of Supervisors members when it comes to school funding.
21: So is this something other Northern Virginia communities are dealing with?
22: It is, and it's something that's being talked about. And just to go back for a second, Fairfax County Police is the agency that oversees the high school crossing guard program. And they basically told elected officials that there have been no crashes recorded at high school crossings, and that research would suggest that pedestrian risk for teenagers is usually driven by distractions that are outside of these areas where the crosswalks and crossing guards are operating. But interestingly, Prince William County Police operates the program there. That's Virginia's second largest school system. And we reached out to them and learned that they only have 2 crossing guards near high schools in the entire county. And they tell us they're not actually for crossing purposes. It's really just for traffic maintenance and logistical operation. And the spokesman for Prince William County Police tells us that they're probably going to get rid of those 2 high school crossing guards too. So Fairfax is far from being the only one here that's talking about this. But again, it is something that I've heard from some parents that they didn't even know existed, that there won't be these high school crossing guards come the fall.
21: That's WTOP's Scott Gelman. New details now on the overhaul coming to one of D.C.'s most well-known public golf courses. Plans released by the Trump administration show a dramatic redesign of East Potomac Golf Links. Washington Post reporter Rick Mace told us about the changes coming to the course.
23: It will look nothing like it presently looks. You got to go back a full century, and the East Potomac course had a classic design built by a renowned golf architect from the last century. And it's been 36 holes in 3 different courses for generations. The plan here, it's one long championship-style course, 7,600 yards, which is a huge course, and it's intended to be something that could host major tournaments. And other than that, there's a small pitch and putt, looks like a 9-hole course. There is a big practice facility. I think it's probably more extensive than a typical driving range, so it's probably going to have a little bit more bells and whistles there. But the centerpiece of the thing is going to be this 18-hole course that is going to be designed to attract major tournaments and really be a destination course for people that come to Washington, D.C.
21: The redesign is subject to federal review and an ongoing lawsuit that could affect how quickly the project moves forward. For now, the course remains open under interim management.
1: Get a precision AC tune-up for only $69.
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21: It's 10:08, traffic and weather on WTOP. Ian Crawford's in the traffic center.
11: Stacking our issue in the district, it's going to be on I-695, or at least it was at last report, 695 westbound. As you leave the 11th Street Bridge heading toward the 3rd Street Tunnel, that ramp into the 3rd Street Tunnel was blocked because of crash activity. No problem getting into it from I-395 northbound, but I-695 westbound, at last report, no can do. It's one of the areas we cannot see with our Kobex consulting camera, and we have no other another way to get any updates on this one. If you got eyes on it, let us know. 866-304-WTOP. In Virginia, work. 95 southbound in Knott's, really, after Quantico. Trying to get toward and past the work zone that takes you from about halfway between Quantico and Garrisonville all the way down to exit 143. Stay right to get by reliably. 395 southbound in Knott's after about Glebe Road, the left lane getting by that work zone. Capitol Beltway Interloop near the GW Parkway, that is blocking a single right lane. And then in Maryland on the Interloop before and after 450, the left lane is blocked. Still trying to figure out what's going on in the outer loop near Allentown Road. They may be laying down cones for a work zone there as well. Did you know that Fitzgerald Auto Mall is selling pre-owned cars too? In fact, they have over 1,000 affordable options to choose from every day. Check out their vehicles, he tried to say, at fitzmall.com. I'm Ian Crawford. Your next report in 10 minutes.
21: 2-7 News First Alert meteorologist Steve Rudin.
12: Big changes around the way over the next several days. Even though it was cool outside earlier today, temperatures tonight will eventually fall to the upper 40s to lower to middle 50s. Now, a cool start to our Friday, but warming up to around 70 to 75 degrees by afternoon with wind gusts to 25 miles per hour. Saturday, we're warmer, 83 to 88 degrees. A bit on the humid side on Sunday, 85 to 90, and temperatures well into the 90s both Monday and Tuesday, along with heat index values closer to 100. I'm 7 News meteorologist Steve Rudin in the First Alert Weather Center.
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1: The head of Boeing went with President Trump to China, hoping to come back with an order for 500 Boeing planes. Instead, according to the president, China is only going to buy 200, and Boeing stock slipped almost 5% on Thursday. MarketWatch says that's the sharpest drop for the Arlington Blue Chip in 6 months. Consumers face lots of challenges these days, but they still went shopping last month. The government says retail sales rose 0.5% in April. That was in line with expectations, and retail sales have now risen 3 straight months. That retail news helped lift stocks Thursday, and the blue chips would retake 50,000. They would finish right above that threshold for the first time since February. The Dow added 370 points, the S&P up 56, the NASDAQ climbing 232 points. John Wardock, WTOP News.
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2: here.
0: It's 10:13. I'm Nick Iannelli. Thanks for being with us. Opinions are divided tonight in Virginia after Governor Abigail Spanberger vetoed bills that would have allowed public sector workers to collectively bargain without needing approval from local governments. Firefighters groups are blasting the move. Kurt Detrick with the Virginia Professional Firefighters says they could not be more disappointed in the governor. Supporters of the veto say it prevents rising costs for local governments. Republican delegate Mike Cherry says he's grateful for the decision to veto, arguing that collective bargaining would likely drive up wages and force cuts or tax increases. Spanberger vetoed those bills after lawmakers rejected her proposed changes that would have delayed the implementation of that legislation. Fairfax County's top prosecutor was on Capitol Hill today facing some tough questions from Republicans. They argue the county's so-called sanctuary policies are allowing undocumented immigrants with criminal histories to be released back into the community. WTOP's Mitchell Miller has more on that today on The Hill.
6: Our approach to prosecution of crime has helped make Fairfax County one of the safest jurisdictions of its size in the country.
7: Commonwealth's attorney Steve Descano defending his office's handling of prosecutions. But the chair of the House Judiciary Committee, Jim Jordan, says Descano is failing local residents by not fully cooperating with ICE.
8: He takes it a step further and says, I'm not even going to prosecute the guys who do terrible things.
7: Descano says his office is prosecuting a man from Sierra Leone in the country illegally who's charged with fatally stabbing Stephanie Minter at a bus stop earlier this year. Critics say the case of Abdul Jallo was mishandled after years of committing crimes. Stephanie Minter's mother, Cheryl, spoke at the hearing.
9: I am not here for politics. I am here for accountability. I am here because a system failed my daughter.
7: On Capitol Hill, Mitchell Miller, WTOP News.
0: Police have identified a suspect in a shooting that unfolded during a Cinco de Mayo celebration in Laurel. Investigators say an arrest warrant has been issued for Michael Denna of Beltsville. That shooting happened May 5th after a fight broke out outside Amigos Mexican Grill at the Laurel Shopping Center. Two men and a woman were hurt. Police say Denna is wanted on attempted murder and gun charges. A man has died after a shooting in North Bethesda today along Marinelli Road. Montgomery County Police spokeswoman Shara Goff says police were called late this morning.
10: When they arrived, they found an adult male. He was shot in the parking lot of the Marriott Hotel.
0: The man died there. Police say the 41-year-old victim was a guest of the hotel, whose identity is not being released yet until family can be notified. Homicide detectives are working to identify a suspect. The CDC says there are no confirmed cases of hantavirus in the U.S. Still, public health leaders are monitoring dozens of people across the country following that outbreak tied to a cruise ship. Those being tracked have been told to stay home and avoid contact with people for 42 days. That includes passengers who have returned to the U.S., as well as others who may have been exposed during travel. There are still 16 Americans being monitored at the University of Nebraska. CBS News correspondent Ian Lee spoke to one of them.
11: We have a dresser and a fridge.
12: Jake Rosemarin is one of the 16 Americans at the University of Nebraska Medical Center being monitored for signs of hantavirus.
11: I feel well. I have no symptoms, and I'm just ready to cope with the next 40 days left here in quarantine.
12: None of the patients are showing symptoms. There are 8 confirmed cases of hantavirus coming from the Hondius.
13: I press doctors on when they'll feel comfortable for people to return home. They say the CDC and health officials will ultimately make that call. So for now, those passengers will remain here.
12: French health officials are dealing with another cruise ship crisis. A suspected norovirus outbreak aboard the British ship The Ambition has killed one passenger and sickened dozens. The ship, with 1,700 on board, has been cleared to resume operations.
0: That's CBS News correspondent Ian Lee.
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0: It's 10:18, traffic and weather on WTOP to the Traffic Center and Ian Crawford.
15: Oh, things are getting complicated now on 395, Nick. We're going to start there in Virginia, trying to leave the district, trying to get to the Springfield Interchange, and I stress trying. We have a crash southbound 395. This will be near Glebe Road. It is over on the left side, all well coned off and well marked. Get past that to the right very gingerly. Then you're going to start shifting over to the left yourself because there is work beyond there near Shirlington. And that's going to have a single left lane to get by. So shifting over to the right near Glebe Road and then back over to the left near Shirlington to get by all the work. 95 southbound. Oh, brother, that's a mess. After Quantico, you'll be in delays. The work will take you all the way down to Garrisonville, exit 143, and that'll be a single right lane to get by. Capitol Beltway, caller finds the new work in Maryland on the inner loop of the Beltway. After the Clara Barton Parkway, heading toward River Road, two right lanes are blocked in Prince George's County. The interloop work is going to be before and after 450, left lane blocked. Last report, we still had the crash on the Southeast Freeway, I-695. It was westbound on the ramp to get into the 3rd Street Tunnel, and at last report, that ramp was still blocked. We are brought to you by Joe Hadid. 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I'm Ian Crawford. Your next report in 10 minutes.
0: Over to 7 News First Alert meteorologist Steve Rudin.
16: Our skies are going to partially clear moving through the evening and into the overnight. Temperatures will eventually settle to the upper 40s to lower to middle 50s. Tomorrow, Friday, partly cloudy skies, breezy, around 70 to 75 degrees. But the bigger conversation maker, it's the big warm-up that's on the way this weekend and beyond. High temperatures on Saturday will be well into the middle to upper 80s. Could see the lower 90s on Sunday. And by Monday and Tuesday, it's record-challenging warmth, lower to middle 90s. I'm 7 News meteorologist Steve Rudin at the First Alert Weather Center.
0: Hey, it's 54 degrees in Silver Spring, 56 in Foggy Bottom, 53 degrees outside WTOP Studios. 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
0: The Preakness, the second leg of horse racing's Triple Crown, is this weekend, but it's going to be a lot different this year because of ongoing renovations at Pimlico Racecourse. WTOP's Kyle Cooper.
17: This year's race is being run at Laurel Park, the first time it's ever been run here, and there won't be enough room for the 50,000 fans that usually show up.
18: We had to cut back on the seating here, so we only have 4,800 seats. The place will be crowded. Every seat is accounted for.
17: Fritz Wittemann, senior Senior Vice President of Marketing for the Maryland Jockey Club, says even though all the renovations at Pimlico will not be complete, the race will run there in 2027.
18: We're looking at bringing this back to Baltimore and bringing back the People's Party. The area up there is so excited that we're coming back.
17: Laurel Park, meanwhile, will soon transition from a racetrack to a horse training facility. In Laurel, Kyle Cooper, WTOP News.
0: We have an update on the massive sewage spill in the Potomac River from January when a sewer line in the CNO Canal National Historical Park in Montgomery County collapsed. Congress started an investigation shortly after that happened. Now, as WTOP's Neil Augenstein tells us, the head of D.C. Water has been called to testify on Capitol Hill next week.
19: Back in February, the House Committee on Energy and Commerce began its investigation weeks after the spill of 240 million gallons of wastewater into the Potomac River. D.C. Water says its CEO, David Gaddis, has agreed to testify Tuesday morning before the Subcommittee on Oversight and Investigations. D.C. Water says it's been provided regular updates since the spill, and they welcome the chance to update congressional members on the emergency response, environmental rehab, and what's being done to prevent future incidents. The committee says the resilience of wastewater infrastructure systems is critical to protecting health and safety. It hasn't yet announced who else will be testifying at Tuesday's hearing. Neil Augenstein, WTOP News.
0: A driver who crashed into a child's birthday party in Bladensburg last year is heading to prison. Sunday, Joseph has been sentenced to 10 years behind bars. Prosecutors say he drove into a tent set up for the party in October, killing Ashley Gutierrez and injuring 14 other people, including 8 kids.
20: This is an extremely heartbreaking case that forever changed the lives of countless people. In an instant, what began as a celebration to celebrate a 6-year-old became a scene of unimaginable tragedy.
0: That's Prince George's County State's Attorney Tara Jackson. Joseph was indicted in January on 36 charges.
21: ABC News, I'm Dave Packard. The U.S. Supreme Court has ruled to preserve broad access to the mail-order abortion pill mifepristone. A lower court order put on hold would have restricted the drug's availability as litigation over FDA safety regulations continues. Dozens of people in the U.S. are being monitored following the hantavirus outbreak on the cruise ship NV Hondius. The passengers and now a growing number of people who weren't on the ship are being monitored. Hantavirus response lead Dr. David Filter.
22: These people have already been through a tough time. We at CDC are deeply appreciative of their cooperation and coordination during this.
21: CIA Director John Ratcliffe made a surprise visit to Cuba today. The Cuban government said he met with top officials in Havana. This comes amid the U.S. blockade of oil to Cuba and the energy crisis crippling the country. A second day of meetings soon to begin in Beijing between China's President Xi and President Trump. This is ABC News.
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25: The NFL schedule reveal night is considered the Super Bowl for NFL team social media, including the Commanders.
26: Welcome to the Commander Science Fair.
25: Perhaps as a nod to Bill Nye the Science Guy, Bill Krosky Merritt was featured in a science fair-themed calendar reveal that included poking fun at the famed 49ers electrical substation and the amount of bald coaches on the Titans staff. But as was leaked earlier in the day, the Commanders have a difficult start to 2026 with 2 straight late afternoon road games against division opponents at Philadelphia, at Dallas, weeks 1 and 2, before hosting the defending Super Bowl champion Seattle Seahawks in week 3 on September 27th. That is Washington's latest home opener by week since 2012, latest home opener by date since the 1982 strike-shortened season. The full 17-game slate is on WTOP.com. Check the sports page. The PGA Championship is as wide open as it can be after one round. The 7-way tie atop the leaderboard, the largest since 9 players shared the lead in 1969. and 33 players carded below par scores in round one. Scottie Scheffler has a share of the lead at a major for the 13th time, but remarkably, it's the first time after the opening round. Rory McIlroy, nowhere near contention after his opening round, 4 over 74, that he later described simply with a four-letter word I'm sure you can guess. The Nationals return home licking their wounds from a 15-1 loss in Cincinnati to close out a 3-3 road trip. They open a seven-game homestand against the Orioles at 6:45 with Zach Littell taking the first pitch opposite the O's Shane Boz. Rob Woodfork, WTOP Sports.
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0: 1028, traffic and weather on WTOP. Ian Crawford's in the traffic center.
15: Okay, we got a doubleheader in Virginia, 395 southbound. The crash near Glebe Road blocks the left lane. Beyond that, then you're going to get shoved over to the left to get by the work zone after Shirlington. That'll take you all the way down to King Street. Single left to get by that. 95 southbound after Quantico, right lane past the work, getting past toward Garrisonville. Capitol Beltway, work popping up like kudzu. Interloop after the Clara Barton Parkway, two right lanes are blocked there. Interloop after Kenilworth Avenue, single left blocked by the work. Ditto that, one single left lane blocked on the interloop before and after 450. In the district, the crash still apparently blocking the ramp from the southeast, from the southeast freeway westbound into the 3rd Street Tunnel. I'm Ian Crawford. Your next report in 10 minutes.
0: Cloudy tonight, lows around 50 degrees. Tomorrow, breezy and nice, highs in the low 70s.
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0: Good evening. I'm Nick Iannelli. Juan Herrera is our producer. The U.S. Supreme Court is keeping access to a widely used abortion pill in place, at least for now.
9: The order allows women to continue obtaining the drug mifepristone at pharmacies or through the mail without an in-person visit to a doctor. The justices granted emergency requests from makers of mifepristone who are appealing a federal appeals court ruling that would require women to see a doctor in person and halt delivery of the drug through the mail. The Federal Food and Drug Administration, which first approved mifepristone for use in abortion in 2000, stopped requiring in-person visits 5 years ago. I'm Lisa Dwyer.
0: President Trump and China's President Xi Jinping are striking a friendly tone in public, but there are some tensions behind the scenes. During a high-profile summit in Beijing, Xi warned that the U.S. and China could face conflict if disagreements over Taiwan are not handled properly and carefully. The two leaders met for hours behind closed doors, with talks covering Taiwan, trade, and the ongoing war in Iran. Despite the differences, both sides are emphasizing stability and the importance of cooperation between the world's two largest economies. ABC News Chief White House Correspondent Mary Bruce.
10: The high-stakes handshake between superpowers. Chinese President Xi welcoming President Trump back to China for the first time in nearly a decade. Rolling out the red carpet. Chinese children there to greet Trump. After the pomp, Trump heaping praise on Xi.
11: You're a great leader. Sometimes people don't like me saying it, but I say it anyway because it's true.
10: Sitting with their delegations at an expansive negotiating table, Xi saying they should be partners, not adversaries, that their common interests outweigh their differences. But the pleasantries a stark contrast to the challenges facing this critical relationship. Xi delivering a stark warning to Trump about Taiwan, which Beijing claims is its own territory. According to China's state media, Xi telling Trump if the issue is handled poorly, the two countries will collide or even clash. Trump hoped to use their sit-down to seal deals on trade and technology, bringing along with him over a dozen American business leaders, including Elon Musk and Apple's Tim Cook. But those ambitions overshadowed by the ongoing war with Iran. China is one of Iran's closest allies, buying more Iranian oil than any other country. And while Trump has said he doesn't need President Xi's help to end the war, his own Secretary of State saying it topped the agenda. Trump pressing China to urge Iran back to the table and to reopen the Strait of Hormuz.
0: That's ABC News Chief White House Correspondent Mary Bruce. At least 24 people have been killed in a 48-hour wave of strikes from Russia against Ukraine.
12: This has been the biggest sustained attack on Ukraine since the war began. Wave after wave after wave of devastating Russian drone and missile attacks across the country. Putin's military striking energy, water, and transport infrastructure, but also hitting residential buildings. The capital, Kyiv, repeatedly hit, at least 20 sites suffering damage in the city, including a school, according to President Zelensky. Vladimir Putin using the cover of the Trump-Xi summit to launch this devastating attack. Unusually, the barrage saw hundreds of drones attack Ukraine throughout the daylight hours. Zelensky in a post saying the attack showed the hollowness of Putin's comments last weekend suggesting the war could be finishing, saying these are definitely not the actions of those who believe the war is coming to an end. Meanwhile, Russia on the back foot on the battlefield, losing tens of thousands of soldiers every month, killed or wounded, and failing to advance.
0: That's ABC News Chief Foreign Correspondent Ian Pannell. Gas prices are still rising amid the war with Iran, with oil hovering above $100 a barrel.
13: One thing to keep in mind is that the U.S. is exporting a record amount of oil right now. That has helped keep a little bit of cap on oil around this $100 marker, according to a lot of the analysts I've been talking to. But we are also seeing oil inventories now go down because the U.S. is sending out a lot more oil than it was before the war. Big picture, oil at this level, where we are, $100, is going to cost the typical American household about $1,200 extra in gas and diesel costs over a year.
0: That's ABC News correspondent Elizabeth Scholze. The Senate has approved a measure that would suspend lawmakers' pay during government shutdowns. Supporters say it could change the calculus on Capitol Hill, arguing Congress might think twice about leaving federal workers without paychecks if members of Congress faced the same situation. WTOP Capitol Hill correspondent Mitchell Miller.
14: This legislation is sponsored by Louisiana Senator John Kennedy, a Republican. It would prevent senators from being paid during a shutdown, but it does not go into effect until after the November elections. It only affects senators and not the 435 House members, so it doesn't have to be approved by the House. Also, it does provide for back pay for senators once a shutdown is resolved. By the way, Senator Kennedy says he thinks there's a good chance there will be another shutdown later this year. Mitchell Miller, WTOP News.
0: There have been three shutdowns since last October, most recently a lapse over immigration policy that affected funds for the Department of Homeland Security. The CDC says there are no confirmed cases of hantavirus in the United States at this time, but public health leaders are monitoring dozens of people across the country following the outbreak tied to a cruise ship. Those being tracked have been told to stay home and avoid contact with others for 42 days. That includes passengers who have returned to the U.S., as well as others who may have been exposed during travel. There are still 16 Americans being monitored at the University of Nebraska.
16: The number of Americans being monitored following that deadly hantavirus outbreak on a cruise ship growing to at least 41, while that sick passenger in France remains in intensive care, relying on an artificial lung to survive. At least a dozen states now tracking 25 passengers from that ship, as well as an additional 16 people who the CDC says were not on the cruise, but may have been exposed to an infected person during travel, including on flights.
0: That's ABC's Victor Oquendo reporting. House leaders are launching a bipartisan effort to address sexual misconduct on Capitol Hill. Speaker Mike Johnson and Minority Leader Hakeem Jeffries say female lawmakers from both parties will be working together to identify reforms and make Congress a safer place. The move follows recent high-profile cases, including resignations and ongoing investigations involving members of Congress. Lawmakers say the effort could focus on speeding up reporting, strengthening protections for victims, and improving training across Capitol Hill. ABC News correspondent Jay O'Brien.
17: This is a rare bipartisan partnership between the top Republican and Democrat in the House. Speaker Mike Johnson and Minority Leader Hakeem Jeffries aimed at combating sexual misconduct on Capitol Hill. It will be led by two female members of the House, Democrat Teresa Leger Fernandez and Republican Kat Kamick, with the goal of identifying reforms and solutions to make Congress safer for staff. Speaker Johnson writing, quote, "To state the obvious, all women should feel comfortable and safe working in the halls of Congress. As a father who has two daughters working on Capitol Hill, this is as personal to me as it is to anyone. It comes amid a reckoning about sexual misconduct in Congress after the recent resignations of Democrat Eric Swalwell, accused of sexual assault and misconduct, which he denies, and Republican Tony Gonzalez, who admitted to an affair with a female staffer. There are also still active House ethics investigations into a number of members, including Republican Chuck Edwards of North Carolina. Axios reports the investigation is connected in part to his alleged treatment of female staff, including allegations of unwanted attention, gifts, and written letters. Edwards has denied any wrongdoing and said the allegations are politically motivated.
0: That's ABC News correspondent Jay O'Brien. 10:38 traffic and weather on WTOP. Back to the traffic center now and Ian Crawford.
15: Okay, we have got something serious that apparently has cropped up on 395 northbound, passing the Pentagon in Crystal City, trying to get to the 14th Street Bridge. Cannot tell what is causing the issue, but at the moment, all travel lanes have been brought to a stop, both in the main lanes and in the through lane. Every lane I can see in this camera at a stop, northbound 395, coming through Crystal City. Cannot see why. If you got eyes on it, let us know. 866-304-WTOP. Can't tell if it's a crash or what. But again, delays building rapidly northbound on 395 coming through Arlington. Southbound, as you've got your own set of headaches, the crash near Glebe Road over on the left side. Get around that, and then you're into a work zone from Shirlington to King Street, and that is a left lane to get by. 95 southbound. After Quantico, the right lane getting by the work as you get closer and closer to Garrisonville. Capitol Beltway, the work on the inner loop in Virginia is going to be near the GW Parkway blocking the right side. Across the bridge into Maryland after the Clara Barton Parkway, two right lanes are blocked on the because of the work. The work near Kenilworth Avenue has a left lane blocked there. Ditto that on the inner loop before and after Annapolis Road, 450, exit 20. And then on the district side, no update on our crash on the westbound 695, the Southeast Freeway. You're on the ramp to go north on 395. Again, all stop right now, northbound 395, trying to get into the district. Okay, now I'm starting to see traffic starting to move. This may be crash activity, but expect some delays trying to get into the district. We are brought to you by Silver Diner. 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I'm Ian Crawford, your next report in less than 10.
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18: Moving through the evening and into the overnight, our skies will partially clear as temperatures dip to the upper 40s in our far northern western suburbs to lower to middle 50s downtown D.C. Tomorrow, partly cloudy skies, a little bit breezy, 70 to 75 degrees, mostly sunny on Saturday. A lot warmer, 83 to 88. You're also going to notice an uptick in humidity levels moving into the day on Sunday. 85 to 92 degrees. It's even hotter with record challenging warmth Monday and Tuesday of next week. I'm 7 News meteorologist Steve Rudin in the First Alert Weather Center.
0: Low to mid-50s tonight. It's 52 degrees in the nation's capital. Money news with John Wardock.
19: More Americans are borrowing money to pay their typical bills. LendingTree says more than 8% of Americans are now taking out personal loans to help cover everyday bills. That is up sharply from 3.4% some 3 years ago. Retailers rang up modest sales gains last month despite consumer sentiment being at a record low. The government says retail sales up about 0.5%. That's the third straight month that retail sales have now risen. Among places whose sales did grow, consumer electronics and restaurants. The blue chips would finish Thursday above 50,000. That's the first time the Dow has done that since February. The Dow Jones Industrial Average added 370 points Thursday. The S&P 500 was up 56, and the NASDAQ climbed 232 points. John Wardock, WTOP News.
0: America's 4th of July celebration for the country's 250th birthday this year could include a world record for fireworks. President Trump allies want the fireworks show on the National Mall to run nearly twice as long as usual. Axios DC reporter Jeanette Dill joined us to talk about what that could look like.
20: This is a spectacle fit for the Trump era. There's the unprecedented UFC cage fight on the White House lawn next month. There are these other events. And now this fireworks show, I'm told, is going to go over 30 minutes long from the National Mall. They're trying to beat this world record that was set in the Philippines in 2016. And we're going to have to see what ends up happening. But this is a first early look at what the festivities on that day will be.
0: It would take more than 810,000 fireworks to break that world record. The atmosphere around Montgomery County's vote on an $8 billion budget has been heated. And today, a meeting turned a bit chaotic, as WTOP's Kate Ryan tells us.
21: Those furious chants of "do your job" erupted after Montgomery County Council President Natalie Fanny Gonzalez decided minutes before to postpone the vote on the county's $8 billion budget. In an exclusive interview with WTOP, Fanny Gonzalez explained,
22: "This is a very emotional budget. I had a couple of colleagues who said, we need more time. And it was literally minutes before the vote. And that's why I decided to pause."
21: Asked if there could be changes to an earlier vote to bump up the county income tax, Fanny Gonzalez said there's a lot on the table. In Rockville, Kate Ryan, WTOP News.
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0: It's 10:45. I'm Nick Iannelli. Thanks for being with us tonight. The Supreme Court is allowing access to a widely used abortion pill to continue for now. A brief order today from the justices said mifepristone can still be prescribed through telehealth and sent by mail. That keeps in place the current access nationwide while legal challenges move forward. The case stems from a lawsuit filed by the state of Louisiana, which is seeking to restore a requirement that patients see a provider in person before receiving that medication. Alice Miranda Olstein, senior healthcare reporter for Politico, joined us to talk about what this means for people who rely on telehealth to access abortion medication, especially in states that have restrictions.
5: This is a major decision that preserves the access they've been able to have for the past several years. You know, this telehealth and mail access to these pills stems from a decision that started in 2020.

0: Louisiana arguing in this?
1: So they are saying that the FDA policy threatens their state's sovereignty, that their ability to enforce their own abortion ban is undermined and threatened by these federal rules that allow this sort of workaround for patients in Louisiana. And it's a similar argument that a bunch of states are making. And so I want to make sure people understand that even if this case ultimately doesn't go anywhere and doesn't result in the changes Louisiana is seeking, there's a bunch of other cases in the pipeline from Idaho, Florida, Kansas, Texas, and Missouri that are all trying to accomplish the same thing.
0: How significant is this in the broader landscape of abortion access since the Supreme Court overturned Roe v. Wade?
1: Yes. So had the high court sided with Louisiana, even temporarily, that would have been really the biggest rollback of access to abortion we've seen nationwide since the decision overturning Roe versus Wade in 2022. And unlike that decision, this really would have hit people in those blue states with abortion protections on the books, and they would have seen their access be diminished in a way they really haven't seen over the past few years. So people were speculating that would have a big political impact had that happened, you know, coming just a few months ahead of major midterm elections where, control of the House and Senate is up for grabs. So this preserves the status quo for now, but it's definitely not over.
0: That is Alice Miranda Olstein, senior healthcare reporter for Politico. It's 10:48. We got traffic and weather on WTOP. Over to the traffic center now and Ian Crawford.
2: And try to sort things out on 395. I believe this is going to be the express lanes. After they flare off, you head toward the 14th Street HOV Bridge. That is where the crash activity and police activity apparently as well. Northbound after Crystal City, blocking the right side. Main travel lanes on 395, they are fine northbound. Southbound, not so much. We've got, we had the crash at near Glebe Road. That has now been cleared from the left side, but the work zone goes merrily on. After Shirlington, it'll be down to a left lane to get by the work. Southbound on 95 in Virginia, the work is going to be well after Quantico, but before you get to Garrisonville with the right lane getting by. Capitol Beltway Interloop work will be after the GW Parkway, and it's over on the right side. Cross the bridge into Maryland, and there's more work after the Clara Barton Parkway. It's two right lanes blocked as you head toward River Road. Then into Prince George's County, Interloop work after Kenilworth Avenue blocks a left lane. And then before and after Annapolis Road, 450. Exit 20, it's a left lane blocked there as well. May have crash activity southbound in Maryland. It's going to be on the BW Parkway near NASA Goddard. Lots of delays. Still haven't gotten any clarity on this one yet. With caution as you get by a district travel, waiting for an all clear on our earlier crash on the Southeast Freeway, westbound on the ramp to go into the 3rd Street Tunnel. 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I'm Ian Crawford. Your next report in 10 minutes.
0: Over to 7 News First Alert meteorologist Steve Rudin.
3: Temperatures will slowly fall this evening and into the overnight as our skies partially clear. Wake-up readings tomorrow morning anywhere from the upper 40s to lower to middle 50s. Friday, end of the week, looking at partly cloudy skies. It's going to be a breezy day, but a milder day compared to what we had earlier today. 70 to 75 degrees. Now, Saturday, we start our warm-up. It's going to be comfortably warm on Saturday, 83 to 88 degrees. But you're going to notice an uptick in those humidity levels for the day on Sunday, with highs anywhere from the mid-80s to lower 90s. It's even hotter on Monday and Tuesday. High temperatures anywhere from the lower to middle 90s. And we're also looking at a chance for a few stray showers and thunderstorms. Anything that is able to develop both of those days will have the potential to be on the stronger side. I'm 7 News meteorologist Steve Rudin in the First Alert Weather Center.
0: Low 50s tonight. 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
9: 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Over to Rob Woodfork.
10: A wild opening round of the PGA Championship includes a whopping 7-way tie for the lead at 3 under par as part of the biggest logjam atop the leaderboard after one round of a major championship in 57 years. For world number one Scottie Scheffler, believe it or not, it's his first time holding a share of the lead through 18 holes at a major, and told ESPN.
11: I mean, the golf course was pretty challenging this afternoon. I did a good job of staying in it mentally and staying patient around a place that was pretty tricky at times. It was very difficult to make birdies, and then scrambling was important today as well.
10: And Garrick Higgo would have made it 8 players tied for first place had he not been 1 minute late for his 7:18 tee time. The 2-stroke penalty assessed proved the difference in his opening round 1 under 69. Amid the usual pageantry, the NFL schedule release included multiple fun team videos and fan reaction, with the Commanders using the theme of a science fair to announce their 2026 slate that starts with back-to-back 4:25 kickoffs in Philadelphia and Dallas, weeks 1 and 2. It also includes 4 scheduled primetime games tied for the 4th most in the NFL this season. See the Commanders' full schedule and why the Week 3 home opener against the Seahawks is historic on WTOP.com. Ahead of Washington's preseason opener against Miami, they'll reportedly hold a joint practice with the Dolphins in Ashburn. The Nationals remain allergic to reaching 500 in the standings as the 15-1 loss in Cincinnati continued this trend. Over the last 2 years, the Nats are 0-15 when sitting one win away from evening their record at 500. Rob Woodfork, WTOP Sports.
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9: It's 10:58. We've got traffic and weather on WTOP. Over to the traffic center and Ian Crawford.
18: Northbound 395 in the express lanes before, as you make your way toward the 14th Street HOV bridge, that's where we have the police activity following an earlier crash blocking the right side. Main travel lanes on 395 are fine. Southbound 395 before Shirlington into the soup with the work zone, single left to get by. District travel, watch for any closures that may still be in existence because of the crash on I-695 Southwest, the Southeast Freeway, to go into the northbound 3rd Street Tunnel. That ramp at last report was blocked. The WTOP Traffic Center presented by Window Nation. 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I'm Ian Crawford. Robert Workman has your next report in 10 minutes.
9: Over to 7 News First Alert meteorologist Steve Rudin.
19: Mostly to partly cloudy skies as we head through the evening and into the overnight. Temperatures will slowly fall through the 60s before settling to the upper 40s to lower 50s outside of D.C. to around 50 to 55 inside the Beltway. Now, tomorrow, some of you are getting a head start on your weekend. It looks like a pretty nice day, although it will be on the breezier side. Temperatures around 70 to 75 with wind gusts upwards of 25 miles per hour. Saturday, mostly sunny skies, 83 to 88. Humidity levels will stay in check, but that's going to start to change on Sunday. It's going to be noticeably more humid, so that stickiness factor returns, 85 to 92 degrees. The biggest warm-up arrives Monday.
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19: Temperatures in the middle to upper 80s to the lower 90s. We'll keep you updated over the coming days. I'm 7 News meteorologist Steve Rudin in the First Alert Weather Center.
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21: From ABC News, I'm Dave Packer. Day 2 of the Beijing summit with President Trump and China's President Xi. The day before, Trump hoped to talk trade, but Xi had something else in mind.
22: Trump brought with him the nation's leading CEOs, hoping to forge new ties on trade and technology. But according to Chinese state media, behind closed doors, Xi delivered a stark warning to the American president. Do not interfere in China's efforts to take over Taiwan. Threatening if handled poorly, the two countries will clash or even come into conflict, pushing the entire U.S.-China relationship into a very dangerous situation.
21: ABC's Mary Bruce. The Supreme Court ruled today to preserve access to abortion drugs by mail, even in states where abortion is illegal. The justices kept on hold a lower court ruling that would have blocked telehealth abortions via mifepristone, which would have meant
23: women who need it and seek it would have to get it in person at a doctor's office. And many abortion rights advocates say that's a significant barrier for a lot of women in a lot of states. Now, the state of Louisiana, which bans abortion almost entirely, says that would be a good thing for them because they see this regulation as facilitating illegal conduct in their state. Women getting the pill by mail, even though it's outlawed.
21: ABC's Devin Dwyer. fire. The CDC says the number of people being monitored for potential hantavirus has risen to 41. They say no Americans are positive for hantavirus at this time, but 16 people are being monitored under quarantine at a special medical facility in Nebraska. ABC News medical contributor Dr. Alok Patel says the rising numbers do not indicate an increased threat to the public.
1: This is not an airborne, overly contagious respiratory virus that we've seen in the past, especially with COVID.
21: And it spreads only with prolonged contact with someone who is symptomatic. Russia pummeled Ukraine's capital Thursday with more than 1,600 drones and missiles, making it the largest attack since the war began. Ukrainian officials say at least 21 people were killed, including three children. You're listening to ABC News.
9: 11:02 on Thursday, May 14th, 52 degrees. Cloudy tonight, lows around 50. Going to be really nice tomorrow with highs in the low 70s. Good evening, I'm Nick Iannelli.
3: We're following new information on this year's massive 4th of July celebration here in Washington, marking the nation's 250th birthday. We've learned that this could break a world record. Organizers are trying to stage the largest fireworks event ever. Axios DC reporter Janae Dill is following the story. He joined us to break down the details.
4: This July 4th for America's 250, Trump allies want to break a Guinness World Record for the biggest fireworks show ever. This is the spectacle fit for the Trump era. There's the unprecedented UFC cage fight on the White House lawn next month. There are these other events. And now this fireworks show, I'm told, is going to go over 30 minutes long from the National Mall. They're trying to beat this world record that was set in the Philippines in 2016. And we're going to have to see what ends up happening. But this is a first early look at what the festivities on that day will be.
9: Okay, a fireworks show more than half an hour long. That is a long fireworks show. Do we know how many fireworks would have to go into breaking a record like this?
4: Yeah, so the Guinness World Record right now took 810,904 fireworks. So you're looking at something like closer to a million fireworks if you're going to break this record. I guess you could beat it by just one more firework, but that's a lot. And so that Philippines New Year's Eve show ran for an hour long. This one's going to be not that long, but this is a huge event for DC. It's going to be very loud. It's going to be very glitzy. We could expect some more features to be announced in the coming weeks.
3: It is going to be a huge spectacle, and maybe there will be elements to this that people around DC have actually never seen before because of the scale of this kind of party and because of the nature of the nation's capital. It's going to require a lot of security.
4: Yeah, so the federal government is declaring the top highest level security designation they have for events like a presidential inauguration or a Super Bowl. This on July 4th, we'll have that same designation. You're going to have a flood the zone law enforcement response coordinating with the local MPD and all the federal officials. The Secret Service will take the lead. They want to make sure in the days leading up to, during, and after this July 4th that nothing goes wrong and that everything is very secure in the nation's capital.
9: Thank you, Janae. We appreciate your time.
4: Hey, thanks.
9: That's Janae Dill, reporter with Axios DC.
5: You are misrepresenting my policies. My policies do not say that we do not prosecute
24: people. Well, if you're proud of your policies, why'd you change your website?
5: Because that's not my policy, as I told you, sir.
9: Some tense moments as Fairfax County's top prosecutor and sheriff were on Capitol Hill today, testifying before a U.S. House Judiciary Subcommittee focused on immigration. During the hearing, lawmakers pressed Fairfax County Commonwealth's Attorney Steve Descano over past statements he made about immigration enforcement. It reflected the bitter national debate over the actions of ICE and of local governments that have so-called sanctuary policies. WTOP Capitol Hill correspondent Mitchell Miller says lawmakers brought up a number of criminal cases involving people in the country illegally.
25: One of them involved a man from Honduras who broke into an apartment in the middle of the night and at one point picked up a four-year-old girl inside before fleeing after the mother responded. North Carolina Republican Congressman Brad Knott sharply criticized Descano after he reduced charges in the case, even though the man had a criminal record.
26: A disgusting, perverted individual preying on children. You dismissed the case. That is as shameful as anything I have seen.
5: Talk to me.
26: Quit defending
5: that I don't
26: the
5: care
26: indefensible.
5: About people in my
26: you clearly
5: community.
26: Don't.
5: Absolutely
26: you dismissed
5: not.
26: The case, and it's shameful.
5: Sir,
26: you're a coward.
25: In the other case that's receiving a lot of attention is the murder of Stephanie Minter, whose mother Cheryl tearfully testified today about the suspect, another man in the country illegally, this man from Sierra Leone, saying his criminal record, with that criminal record he had, he should have never been on the street and that her daughter should still be alive today. Descano and Fairfax County Sheriff Stacy Kincaid say the county does cooperate with ICE, and Kincaid says agents are allowed in their facilities anytime they want. But both of them stress they don't cooperate with civil federal immigration cases that don't have court-ordered warrants.
6: We do not have the budget or personnel to enforce federal civil immigration law, and it is simply not our job.
25: Still, Descano maintains that his office always prosecutes criminal cases, no matter who is the accused. They say that part of the reason they've spelled out these policies related to restrictions on cooperation is that close to a third of the people who live in the county are not originally from this country. And Descano says prosecutors rely on eyewitness accounts and evidence of people in ethnic communities so that criminals can be successfully prosecuted and put behind bars when they commit violent crimes. They say the purpose is not to give preferential treatment to people who are in the country illegally.
9: That's WTOP Capitol Hill correspondent Mitchell Miller. The atmosphere around Montgomery County's vote on an $8 billion budget has been heated. It comes in an election year with three council members running for county executive, and it follows months of economic strain from federal job cuts to rising costs hitting families. As WTOP's Kate Ryan tells us, all of that came to a head just as the council was set to take a key vote.
7: Those furious chants of do your job erupted after Montgomery County Council President Natalie Fanny Gonzalez decided minutes before to postpone the vote on the county's $8 billion budget. In an exclusive interview with WTOP, Fanny Gonzalez explained,
8: "This is a very emotional budget. I had a couple of colleagues who said, we need more time. And it was literally minutes before the vote. And that's why I decided to pause."
7: Asked if there could be changes to an earlier vote to bump up the county income tax, Fanny Gonzalez said there's a lot on the table. In Rockville, Kate Ryan, WTOP News.
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9: Traffic and weather on WTOP. Robert Workman's in the traffic center.
12: Southbound on 395 near Glebe Road has been moved out of the way, so now it's just the road work, but that still has you just down to one lane getting by. Southbound on 395 south of Glebe Road, and it goes all the way down past Seminary Road, just a single left lane open through there. Further down, 95 looks okay from Springfield to Dale City, but they're milling and paving again, beginning a little ways south of Quantico. Left and center lanes are blocked, only a single right lane is open, and this work zone goes down past Garrisonville Road, about halfway down towards Courthouse Road in Stafford County. Northbound 395, in the express lanes, before you get to the 14th Street Bridge, accident cleanup along the right side. Your through lanes, though, are open. 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I'm Robert Workman. Your next traffic report in 10 minutes.
9: Over to 7 News First Alert meteorologist Steve Rudin.
19: Our skies are going to partially clear moving through the evening and into the overnight. Temperatures will eventually settle to the upper 40s to lower to middle 50s. Tomorrow, Friday, partly cloudy skies, breezy, around 70 to 75 degrees. But the bigger conversation maker, it's the big warm-up that's on the way this weekend and beyond. High temperatures on Saturday will be well into the middle to upper 80s. Could see the lower 90s on Sunday. And by Monday and Tuesday, it's record-challenging warmth, lower to middle 90s. I'm 7 News meteorologist Steve Rudin in the First Alert Weather Center.
9: Low 50s tonight. It's 52 degrees outside WTOP studios. 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
13: If you're looking to buy a home and need to line up your financing, mortgage rates inched down this week. Freddie Mac says the 30-year fixed rate slipped to 6.36%. That's down a tad from last week. Market Watch points out if inflation continues to move higher, mortgage rates could soon start to move higher. On Wall Street Thursday, the blue chips would close above 50,000 for the first time since February. The Dow Jones Industrial Average added 370 points. The S&P 500 rose 56, and the NASDAQ was up 232 points. And if you love Reagan and Dulles airports, you can now show that love with a hoodie or a notebook or a T-shirt. The two airports are now selling merchandise online at shopdcairports.com. John Werdock, WTOP News.
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3: It's 11:12. I'm Nick Iannelli. Thanks for being with us. New details now on the overhaul coming to one of D.C.'s most well-known public golf courses. Plans released by the Trump administration show a dramatic redesign of East Potomac Golf Links. The proposal would transform the current 36-hole layout into a single championship-style 18-hole course, along with a shorter pitch-and-putt course and expanded practice areas. Interior Secretary Doug Burgum says the goal is to create a course comparable to other high-profile public venues while still offering discounted access for local players. The redesign is subject to federal review and an ongoing lawsuit that could affect how quickly the project moves forward. For now, the course is open under interim management. We talked more with Washington Post reporter Rick Mace.
2: In the statement that the secretary sent out today, he alluded to a pricing structure that might make it more affordable for residents of the DMV area, people in Washington, Virginia, Maryland. So I think that's one thing that really jumped out, that maybe people around here are going to pay a smaller price than people that are coming to visit the course from elsewhere. The design itself, I think it's a little bit scaled back from what a lot of golfers had feared. The footprint does not go all the way to the edge. The tip of Haynes Point still looks like some green space. And it looks like there is a path that still goes around, which could be good news for cyclists and runners and anyone that ever competes in any of these events that take place around there. But I should caution that the Interior Department and NPS are not saying a whole lot. They're not providing much clarity. So we don't know what exactly is public space. We're really just reading tea leaves almost, looking at this low-res image.
3: What generally would you say would be some of the main differences for golfers who frequently use East Potomac now if this redesign came to fruition the way it's drawn out here?
2: It will look nothing like it presently looks. You got to go back a full century, and the East Potomac course had a classic design built by a renowned golf architect from the last century. And it's been 36 holes in three different courses for generations. The plan here, it's one long championship-style course, 7,600 yards, which is a huge course, and it's intended to be something that could host major tournaments. And other than that, there's a small pitch and putt, looks like a 9-hole course. There is a big practice facility. I think it's probably more extensive than a typical driving range, so it's probably going to have a little bit more bells and whistles there. But the centerpiece of the thing is going to be this 18-hole course that is going to be designed to attract major tournaments and really be a destination course for people that come to Washington, D.C.
3: There are still a lot of unanswered questions here. The cost, the timeline, there's a federal review involved and even a lawsuit involved as well. So what should we be watching for next to see where this project is actually heading?
2: The thing I've been watching is this federal lawsuit that involves the course. The judge has been very clear that she does not want the government to be moving too quickly, does not want to move without notifying the court and the plaintiffs in the case about what they're doing. So even though we have some pictures, it does not mean they're going to be knocking down trees and start moving big piles of dirt in the coming weeks. But at some point, when they get the approvals, the permits that they need, presumably the course is going to close down. And I think area golfers are going to be very curious about when that happens and what it means. But we're a ways from that. There's still a lot of work that needs to be done. These kind of matters on federal land, on the water, with all the environmental issues they're going to have, it's not going to be a quick or easy process. That said, they've moved very quickly in other projects, so we'll see how fast they can actually get the green light and move forward with this one.
3: All right, Rick, really appreciate your time. Thank you so much.
2: No problem. You have a good one, okay?
3: You too. That's Washington Post reporter Rick Mace.
21: ABC News, I'm Dave Packard. It's day two of the Beijing summit. There has been tension over Taiwan, China's President Xi warning the U.S. not to get involved. Back here at home, Democratic Senator Alyssa Slotkin of Michigan says Trump cannot allow a Chinese invasion of Taiwan.
11: If we were going to roll that back and sort of say to China that it's okay if you go ahead and take Taiwan by force, it would send a signal to the whole world that that's now okay. That's now just totally fine. And I think that's a very dangerous way to be.
21: The U.S. Supreme Court ruling to preserve broad access to the mail order abortion pill mifepristone that puts on hold a lower court's order to suspend distribution nationwide. Authorities authorities in Laredo, Texas say federal investigators are taking the lead in the case of six bodies found in a train boxcar and treating it as a human trafficking case. The bodies, including a 14-year-old, were discovered last week. This is ABC News.
3: Police have identified a suspect in a shooting that unfolded during a Cinco de Mayo celebration in Laurel. Investigators say an arrest warrant has been issued for Michael Denna of Beltsville. That shooting happened May 5th after a fight broke out outside Amigos Mexican Grill at the Laurel Shopping Center. Two men and a woman were hurt. Police say Denna is wanted on attempted murder and gun charges.
17: WTOP
0: News
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3: 1118, traffic and weather. Robert Workman's in the traffic center.
12: Biggest jam up on the board is southbound I-95, beginning south of Quantico, entering the work zone as you head down past 610 Garrisonville Road. Left and center lanes are blocked. Only a single right lane is open through there, and that could be an extra 20 or 30 minutes on your way down into Stafford County. Accident northbound on 95 now before Dale Boulevard. Activity on both shoulders. Looks like your through lanes are open for the moment. If they need more emergency response, of course, that could change the calculus. Inner loop of the Beltway from Springfield up through Tyson's is A-OK. There's Beltway construction after the American Legion Bridge. Two right lanes blocked on the Maryland side. As you head up past River Road, looks like they're going to extend all the way up towards the 270 spur. Prince George's County Road work, inner loop between Kenilworth Avenue and the BW Parkway and in the left lane. And then up ahead, another left lane project from 450 Annapolis Road down to Route 50. I'm Robert Workman. Your next traffic report in 10 minutes.
3: 2-7 News First Alert meteorologist Steve Rudin.
19: Clouds continue to thin moving through the evening. Nighttime lows drop to the upper 40s to lower to middle 50s. Tomorrow it's a nice day. 70 to 75, a mix of sun and clouds, a little bit on the breezy side. If you liked summer-like temperatures, it's on the way this weekend. 83 to 88 on Saturday, nearing 90 on Sunday. I'm 7 News meteorologist Steve Rudin in the First Alert Weather Center.
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3: A driver who plowed into a child's birthday party in Bladensburg last year is going to prison. Sunday, Joseph has been sentenced to 10 years behind bars. Prosecutors say Joseph drove into a tent set up for the party last October, killing Ashley Gutierrez and injuring 14 others, including 8 children. Prince George's County State's Attorney Tara Jackson.
1: While today's guilty plea and sentencing represent an important measure of accountability, it cannot undo the profound loss suffered by Ashley's loved ones or erase the physical and emotional injuries endured by the surviving victims.
3: Joseph was indicted in January on 36 charges, including grossly negligent manslaughter by motor vehicle. An update on the massive sewage spill in the Potomac River from January when a sewer line in the CNO Canal National Historical Park in Montgomery County collapsed. It sent more than 200 million gallons of sewage into the river. The head of D.C. Water has now been called to testify on Capitol Hill next week. WTOP's Neil Augenstein.
4: Congress began the investigation in February, soon after the spill of 240 million gallons of wastewater. D.C. Water CEO David Gaddis has agreed to testify Tuesday morning before the House Energy and Commerce Subcommittee. A D.C. Water spokesman says Gaddis has been providing regular updates to Congress since the spill and welcomes the chance to update members on the emergency response, ongoing rehabilitation, and what's being done to prevent future incidents. The hearing aims to help understand what was known about the condition of the interceptor before the collapse. The committee hasn't announced who else will be testifying during the hearing. Neil Augenstein, WTOP News.
3: Opinions are sharply divided in Virginia after Governor Abigail Spanberger vetoed bills that would have allowed public sector workers to collectively bargain without needing approval from local governments. Firefighters groups are blasting the move. Kurt Detrick with the Virginia Professional Firefighters says they could not be more disappointed in this. Supporters of the veto, though, say it prevents rising costs for local governments. Republican Virginia Delegate Mike Cherry says he's grateful for the decision, arguing collective bargaining would likely drive up wages and force cuts or tax increases. Spanberger vetoed the bills after lawmakers rejected her proposed changes that would have delayed the implementation.
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25: The NFL schedule reveal night is considered the Super Bowl for NFL team social media, including the Commanders.
26: Welcome to the Commanders Science Fair.
25: Perhaps as a nod to Bill Nye the Science Guy, Bill Krosky Merritt was featured in a science fair-themed calendar reveal that included poking fun at the famed 49ers electrical substation and the amount of bald coaches on the Titans staff. But as was leaked earlier in the day, the Commanders have a difficult start to 2026 with two straight late afternoon road games against division opponents at Philadelphia, at Dallas weeks 1 and 2, before hosting the defending Super Bowl champion Seattle Seahawks in week 3 on September 27th. That is Washington's latest home opener by week since 2012, latest home opener by date since the 1982 strike-shortened season. The full 17-game slate is on WTOP.com. Check the sports page. The PGA Championship is as wide open as it can be after one round. The seven-way tie atop the leaderboard, the largest since nine players shared the lead in 1969, and 33 players carded below par scores in round one. Scottie Scheffler has a share of the lead at a major for the 13th time, but remarkably, it's the first time after the opening round. Rory McIlroy, nowhere near contention after his opening round, 4 over 74, that he later described simply with a four-letter word I'm sure you can guess. The Nationals return home licking their wounds from a 15-1 loss in Cincinnati to close out a 3-3 road trip. They open a seven-game homestand against the Orioles at 6:45 with Zach Littell taking the first pitch opposite the O's Shane Boz. Rob Woodfork, WTOP Sports.
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3: 1128, traffic and weather on WTOP. Robert Workman is in the traffic center.
12: Beltway construction, inner loop as you head past Kenilworth Avenue towards the BW Parkway is in the left lane. And up ahead, they're working near 450 down towards Route 50, also along the left side. Outer loop looks good on the way through College Park and Silver Spring. There's some inner loop work after the American Legion Bridge going up the hill past River Road. So it looks like they may go all the way over towards the 270 spur with two right lanes blocked through there. Virginia Beltway, lanes are open. There's some ramp work in Tyson's westbound on the Dulles Connector Road. The ramp to the inner loop is blocked off, and the ramp from 123 to get onto the Connector Road is also blocked. Southbound 95, though, is the slow spot with the work zone from just south of Quantico heading down past 610. Only a single right lane is open through there. That could be an extra 30 minutes on your ride down to Fredericksburg. I'm Robert Workman, your next traffic report in 10 minutes.
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9: Congress questions Fairfax County's prosecutor. Are illegal immigrants getting preferential treatment? I'm Mitchell Miller, today on the Hill.
19: Mostly to partly cloudy skies as we head through the evening and into the overnight. Temperatures will slowly fall through the 60s before settling to the upper 40s to lower 50s outside of D.C. It's around 50 to 55 inside the Beltway. Now, tomorrow, some of you are getting a head start on your weekend. It looks like a pretty nice day, although we'll be on the breezier side. Temperatures around 70 to 75 with wind gusts upwards of 25 miles per hour. Saturday, mostly sunny skies, 83 to 88. Humidity levels will stay in check, but that's going to start to change on Sunday. It's going to be noticeably more humid. So that stickiness factor returns. 85 to 92 degrees. The biggest warm-up arrives Monday and Tuesday. Both of those days, we're looking at highs anywhere from the lower to middle 90s and heat index values perhaps closer to 100 degrees. A cold front arrives on Wednesday, and depending on the timing of that cold front, we'll either see temperatures in the middle to upper 80s to the lower 90s. We'll keep you updated over the coming days. I'm 7 News meteorologist Steve Rudin in the First Alert Weather Center.
3: Comfortable out, 52 degrees. Gaithersburg this check, 54 Arlington and in Lanham tonight. We're at 52 outside the WTOP studios. Coming up later, next half hour, on WTOP.
10: The Preakness is this weekend, but not at Pimlico. 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
15: Good Thursday evening, May 14th. We do indeed thank you for taking us along for the 11:30 report. Glad you're with us tonight. Welcome. I'm Dean Lane. Juan Herrera is our producer. Top stories tonight on WTOP. We begin with the Supreme Court now allowing access to a widely used abortion pill to continue, at least for now. In a briefing order, the justices said mifepristone can still be prescribed through telehealth and sent by mail. That keeps in place current access nationwide while a legal challenge moves forward. Now, the case actually stems from a lawsuit filed by the state of Louisiana, which is seeking to restore a requirement that patients see a provider in person before receiving this medication. Louisiana's argument in this case may not have affected widespread access to mifepristone, but Alice Miranda Olstein, senior healthcare reporter for Politico, says this morning, this is only the first of many cases that could have an effect here.
16: So they are saying that the FDA policy threatens their state's sovereignty, that their ability to enforce their own abortion ban is undermined and threatened by these federal rules that allow this sort of workaround for patients in Louisiana. And it's a similar argument that a bunch of states are making. And so I want to make sure people understand that even if this case ultimately doesn't go anywhere and doesn't result in the changes Louisiana is seeking, there's a bunch of other cases in the pipeline from Idaho, Florida, Kansas, Texas, and Missouri that are all trying to accomplish the same thing.
15: Federal appeals court here had sided with Louisiana's argument earlier this month, but the Supreme Court's decision blocks that ruling for now, we're told, potentially for months, as the case continues in lower courts. We'll keep you updated here on WTOP. Time now, 11:33. President Trump's visit to China began with a red carpet, a military welcome, and cheering school children. Mr. Trump used the opportunity to heap praise on the Chinese leader, but his warm words, apparently, we understand, were not returned. ABC Chief White House Correspondent Mary Bruce reports from Beijing, traveling with the president.
18: Such respect for China, the job you've done. You're a great leader. I say it to everybody. You're a great leader. Sometimes people don't like me saying it, but I say it anyway because it's true.
20: Xi taking a different, more formal tone. When our two sides cooperate, both benefit, he said. When we confront each other, both suffer. China and the United States should be partners instead of rivals.
15: Now, the future of Taiwan, a big issue, is also a major topic of discussion. China considers the self-governing island a breakaway province and intends to reclaim it. So just how important is the issue of Taiwan here?
21: Reunification with Taiwan is an existential issue for the Chinese Communist Party. Now, the U.S. intelligence community has assessed that the Chinese government isn't planning an invasion of Taiwan in 2027, but they're setting the conditions for reunification. And they want both actions and a change in words from the United States. Action-wise, they want the United States to stop giving arms to Taiwan under statute known as Taiwan Relations Act of 1979. They certainly want the United States to move military assets out of the region that could be used to defend Taiwan in the case of an invasion. And they want the U.S. to really step back from its unofficial ties with officials in Taiwan. Rhetoric is also really important here. The U.S. has historically focused on maintaining the status quo, the one China policy. And Xi will continue to press President Trump to signal with his words and not just his actions that the U.S. is open to reunification at some stage.
15: That's CBS News national security contributor Samantha Vinograd. WTOP at 11:35 on your Thursday evening. The talks between Trump and Xi also focused on the war with Iran. China is a major user of oil from Iran, and President Trump told Xi that China could pressure Tehran to open up the Straits of Hormuz and ease the dangerous situation that is keeping oil prices so high right now.
1: China has offered to help reopen the Strait of Hormuz. We know that that was a discussion had in the Great Hall of the People yesterday. He also said that China promised not to sell military weapons, hardware to the Iranians.
15: That was CBS News foreign correspondent Anna Karin in Beijing. 11:36 on WTOP. Congressional Republicans are accusing Fairfax County's top prosecutor of putting lives at risk, arguing he is not fully cooperating with federal immigration authorities. The Commonwealth Attorney Steve Descano pushing back this week during a House hearing rejecting those claims and defending his office's policies. WTOP Capitol Hill correspondent Mitchell Miller. Thursday evening, today on the Hill.
4: Mr. Descano, I consider you a disgrace.
9: Texas Republican Troy Nels, a former sheriff, criticizing the prosecutor, along with other Republicans who charge the county's sanctuary policies are letting dangerous illegal immigrants to move in and out of jail. But Descano pushed back on that during a House Judiciary Subcommittee hearing.
4: Let me be absolutely clear. My office does not provide sanctuary or safe harbor to undocumented immigrants.
9: His testimony comes just months after the murder of Stephanie Minter, who was fatally stabbed at a bus stop in February. The suspect, Abdul Jallo, is in the country illegally from Sierra Leone and has a long criminal record. Cheryl Minter is Stephanie's mother.
5: The man who took my daughter's life should not have been free to walk the streets.
9: On Capitol Hill, Mitchell Miller, WTOP News.
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15: 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Thanks for taking the ride with us. 11:37, traffic and weather a minute away.
22: ABC News, I'm Dave Packer. President Trump and Chinese President Xi Jinping set to hold a second round of talks on the final day of a high-stakes summit in Beijing before Trump returns to the U.S. Trade, Taiwan, and Iran, all on the table. ABC News contributor John Cohen says the U.S. will likely push Beijing to stop forcing American companies operating in China to share trade secrets.
23: Those information requirements are one of the tools used by the Chinese government to gain access to to sensitive business information and the trade secrets of these U.S. corporations.
22: Russia pummeled Ukraine's capital Thursday with more than 1,600 drones and missiles. It's the largest attack since the war began. Ukrainian officials say at least 21 people were killed, including three children. The Supreme Court ruled to preserve access to abortion drugs by mail today, even in states where abortion is illegal. The justices kept on hold a lower court ruling that would have blocked telehealth abortions via mifepristone. This is ABC News.
15: Thursday evening, May 14th. Thanks for taking the ride with us. 11:38 the time. Welcome. Traffic and weather on the 8th. Over to Robert Workman tonight in the WTOP Traffic Center with us.
12: Dean, we got a bunch of traffic work zones around the area. Southbound on 395, only a single left lane open from Glebe Road down past Seminary Road. That's an extra 10 minutes on your ride down towards the Beltway. South on 95, south of Quantico, left and center lanes are blocked for the paving operation. That goes past 610, almost down to Courthouse Road in Stafford County with just the one right lane open. And that's probably an extra 20 minutes for your ride. Wilson Bridge, that's okay in both directions. On the Prince George's County Beltway, they're working on the inner loop along the left side near the BW Parkway and again near 450. Annapolis Road, and in White Oak. They're working on 29 in both directions between New Hampshire Avenue and Randolph Road and Fairland Road, that area. Only one lane open in each direction through there. 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I'm Robert Workman, your next traffic report in 10 minutes.
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15: 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Here now, 7 News First Alert meteorologist Steve Rudin with a look at that forecast as we get ever so close to the weekend.
19: Moving through the evening and into the overnight, our skies will partially clear as temperatures dip to the upper 40s in our far northern western suburbs to lower to middle 50s downtown D.C. Tomorrow, partly cloudy skies, a little bit breezy, 70 to 75 degrees, mostly sunny on Saturday, a lot warmer, 83 to 88. You're also going to notice an uptick in humidity levels moving into the day on Sunday, 85 to 92 degrees. It's even hotter with record challenging warmth Monday and Tuesday of next week. I'm 7 News meteorologist Steve Rudin in the First Alert Weather Center.
15: Right now, we are at 53 degrees. Reston, 53 Bethesda, 55 on the National Mall, 52 outside the WTOP studios, where the time is 11:40. On WTOP, of course, we bring you money news at 10 and 40.
2: Despite record low consumer sentiment, retail sales rose last month. The government says they were up 0.5%. This is now the third straight month of gains for retailers. Among those stores that did well, consumer electronics and internet retailers. Among those who saw declines, auto dealers and furniture stores. The blue chips would finish Thursday above 50,000 for the first time since February. The Dow Jones Industrial Average adding 370 points. The S&P up 56. The NASDAQ climbing 232 points. And a mansion in Northwest D.C. that once belonged to the heir to the Mellon Bank fortune has sold for more than $21 million. The Washington Business Journal says the Observatory Circle property is two doors down from Bill and Hillary Clinton's home. John Werdock, WTOP News.
15: Overseas, Asian stocks are mixed, mainly lower this check. The Hang Seng is down by 266 points this check. The Nikkei is off by 804 and some change. The Shanghai, the exception, up almost 4 points this evening.
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3: The Hill Sunday with Chris Steirewalt. 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
0: News happens here.
15: In health-related news, the owner of a healthcare software company has been convicted this week in federal court of a massive Medicare fraud scheme. Fred Blackman, that's the man from Kansas, and co-conspirators apparently targeted seniors in Florida with this scheme, billing Medicare for fraudulent health treatments and prosthetics. CBS News Homeland Security correspondent Nicole Skanga has more on this.
8: A massive telemarketing scheme to defraud Medicare and other federal health care benefit programs out of, get this, more than $1 billion, according to court documents. 42-year-old Brett Blackman and his co-conspirators aggressively targeted hundreds of thousands of Medicare beneficiaries to get them to accept medically unnecessary orthotic braces and other what's called durable medical equipment. Now, they then arranged for, quote, telemedicine doctors to sign sham prescription orders for these items.
15: Another news, new details now this evening on the overhaul. Coming to one of D.C.'s most well-known public golf courses, plans released by the Trump administration recently show a dramatic redesign of East Potomac Golf Links. The proposal on the table, we understand, would transform the current 36-hole layout into a single championship-style 18-hole golf course, along with a shorter pitch and putt course and expanded practice areas. Interior Secretary Doug Burgum on this says, tonight the goal here is to create a course comparable to other high-profile public venues while still offering discounted access for local players.
24: He alluded to a pricing structure that might make it more affordable for residents of the DMV area, people in Washington, Virginia, Maryland. So I think that's one thing that really jumped out, that maybe people around here are going to pay a smaller price than people that are coming to visit the course from elsewhere. The design itself, I think it's a little bit scaled back from what a lot of golfers had feared. The footprint does not go all the way to the edge. The tip of Haynes Point still looks like some green space. And it looks like there is a path that still goes around, which could be good news for cyclists and runners and anyone that ever competes in any of these events that take place around there. But I should caution that the Interior Department and NPS are not saying a whole lot. They're not providing much clarity. So we don't know what exactly is public space. We're really just reading tea leaves almost, looking at this low-res image.
15: That is Washington Post reporter Rick Mace appearing earlier on WTOP. Pimlico Racecourse, longtime home of the Preakness, will not host the race this year, as we've been telling you on WTOP. Instead, it's being run just down the road a bit.
25: Pimlico is under renovation, so the race will not return there till next year. This weekend, it will be run at Laurel Park. Fritz Wittemann, Senior Vice President of Marketing for the Maryland Jockey Club, says this is the 151st running of this marquee race.
26: We're one of the oldest sporting organizations in the world, starting way back in 1843, the Maryland Jockey Club did. I think racing started in 1870, so this is a signature race for the state of Maryland.
25: Usually about 50,000 people people watch the race in person, but Laurel can only accommodate about 5,000. It's a big moment for Laurel Park. It will soon transition from a racetrack to a horse training facility. In Laurel, Kyle Cooper, WTOP News.
15: The Department of Homeland Security moving ahead with plans to turn warehouses across the country into immigration detention centers, even as legal challenges mount on this issue and a federal watchdog reviews how those buildings were actually purchased in the first place. Immigration and Customs Enforcement says tonight it's preparing to award contracts for construction and operations at sites in Texas, including San Antonio and near El Paso. There are also efforts on the table to move forward at a warehouse near Hagerstown, Maryland, without violating a court order that largely blocks work there. The warehouse initiative is one of the Trump administration's most controversial immigration policies, aimed at creating large-scale hubs to detain and process migrants more efficiently, they say. Washington Post reporter Douglas McMillan joining our Nick Iannelli earlier to talk more about what the Department of Homeland Security is facing right now as they move ahead with this initiative.
11: There's been a lot of controversy and opposition to these plans, both in the streets and communities and where people are protesting, and in the courts where these plans have been the target of lawsuits in four different states. And we've seen this pushback. We've also seen a transition in the leadership at the Department of Homeland Security that for a moment there raised the possibility that the department would either abandon these plans or curtail these plans in some way. But now we're starting to get the first indication that the new DHS secretary, Mark Wayne Mullen,

0: They were meant to pull up large semi-trucks to the side of them and load goods in and out the side of them. The buildings have large bay doors for trucks. They don't have security systems. They don't have sprinkler systems. They're not designed to house human beings. So a big part of this effort remains, which is turning these buildings into large detention centers. And that requires a lot of construction, a lot of retrofitting, and it's going to be a huge amount of work, a huge expense for taxpayers. And it's going to probably take many months, if not years, to really get these things going.
1: We know there's been an outcry, a lot of backlash in Maryland, even from Maryland Governor Wes Moore and local leaders around the Hagerstown area. And there's a court order that blocks work there. But as you report, it looks like the Department of Homeland Security is going to try to find a workaround.
0: Well, not a workaround. The memo that I saw internally at ICE is that they're trying to find some work for the contractor to do there. Remember, they've hired a private company. They've spent hundreds of millions of dollars for this private company to come in and to do work on this site. And then a few weeks later, a court said that they couldn't continue work there. But I think what we're seeing there is ICE is trying to get them to do whatever they can do, the work, whatever they can do, without violating that court order. And that might include some very basic things like installing more security, installing communication systems. I don't think they're trying to violate the law. I think they're trying to be respectful of the judge's order. But I do think that they want to try to give that contractor that they paid a lot of money something to do while they're out there.
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5: Slow in the work zone southbound on 395 from Glebe Road down past Seminary Road. Only a single left lane is getting by there. Northbound, accident cleanup in the express lanes before you get to the 14th Street Bridge. Still along the right side, but the mainline lanes are open as you head for the 14th Street Bridge. The other Potomac and Anacostia River crossings are okay. Southbound 95 still pretty slow south of Quantico in that work zone as the milling and paving continues past 610 towards Courthouse Road with just one right lane open. We're brought to you by Jiffy Lube. 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You'll find yourself saying, already ready. With Jiffy Lube, you'll be in and out in a jiffy. I'm Robert Workman, your next traffic report in 10 minutes.
6: Clouds continue to thin moving through the evening. Nighttime lows drop to the upper 40s to lower to middle 50s. Tomorrow it's a nice day, 70 to 75, a mix of sun and clouds, a little bit on the breezy side. If you liked summer-like temperatures, it's on the way this weekend, 83 to 88 on Saturday, nearing 90 on Sunday. I'm 7 News meteorologist Steve Rudin of the First Alert Weather Center.
2: 52 degrees in our nation's capital right now and coming right up this half hour.
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0: happens here.
1: You will see an iconic surfboard in the gunboat at the and the gunboat Philadelphia. Just a few of the pieces marking 250 years in our history since the nation's actual founding. WTOP's Luke Lukert is at the Museum of American History this week, where a new exhibit brings together 250 artifacts to tell the story of the United States.
2: We're not just talking about politics.
3: And while, of course, there is political history, like George Washington's original statue in the Capitol and the new exhibit Pursuit of Life, Liberty, and Happiness, but Megan Smith with the National Museum of American History says you'll see other parts of America's past.
2: It's kind of an interesting object hidden in a kind of boring looking exterior, which is a file cabinet that contains over 52,000 jokes written by Phyllis Diller.
3: And Thea Hardig is the director of the museum, mentioned one of her favorite pieces are what look like pearls given to Abigail Adams by John Adams.
4: They're blown glass covered with fish scales, because they probably couldn't afford pearls. They're revolutionaries.
3: The museum is open every day but Christmas. At the National American History Museum, Luke Lukert, WTOP News.
1: Don Bosco, Christo Rey in Tacoma Park. Three first-generation American seniors are reaching a milestone right now. No one in their families has ever done before, heading to college. WTOP's Jimmy Alexander shows us tonight how they got there and where those dreams could actually take them next.
5: I want to be a doctor, a pediatric.
6: Emily Gregorio Yaque is headed to Holy Cross, while Genesis Barrera will attend Georgetown.
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8: Major in business analytics and minor in real estate.
6: Angie DeHata is Ivy League, accepted by the University of Pennsylvania.
8: To use both of those majors to
6: make a lot of money.
8: Yes, make a lot of money and and improve the equity in education.
9: They're fantastic. Three wonderful young ladies. They've got incredibly bright futures ahead of them.
6: Mark Shriver, president of Don Bosco, points out that every student works one day a week in a white-collar job around the DMV, and that pays for their scholarship to the high school.
9: They're making great connections. They're developing their own network. They're learning skills, and it helps them when they get to college, and they're going to succeed there as well.
6: From Tacoma Park, Jimmy Alexander, WTOP News.
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11: A wild opening round of the PGA Championship includes a whopping seven-way tie for the lead at 3 under par as part of the biggest logjam atop the leaderboard after one round of a major championship in 57 years. For world number one Scottie Scheffler, believe it or not, it's his first time holding a share of the lead through 18 holes at a major, and told ESPN.
12: I mean, the golf course was pretty challenging this afternoon. I did a good job of staying in it mentally and staying patient around a place that was pretty tricky at times. It was very difficult to make birdies, and then scrambling was important today as well.
11: And Garrick Higgo would have made it 8 players tied for first place had he not been 1 minute late for his 7:18 tee time. The two-stroke penalty assessed proved the difference in his opening round 1 under 69. Amid the usual pageantry, the NFL schedule release included multiple fun team videos and fan reaction, with the Commanders using the theme of a science fair to announce their 2026 slate that starts with back-to-back 4:25 kickoffs in Philadelphia and Dallas, weeks 1 and 2. It also includes 4 scheduled primetime games tied for the 4th most in the NFL this season. See the Commanders' full schedule and why the Week 3 home opener against the Seahawks is historic on WTOP.com. Ahead of Washington's preseason opener against Miami, they'll reportedly hold a joint practice with the Dolphins in Ashburn. The Nationals remain allergic to reaching 500 in the standings as the 15-1 loss in Cincinnati continued this trend. Over the last 2 years, the Nats are 0-15 when sitting 1 win away from evening their record at 500. Rob Woodfork, WTOP Sports.
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1: 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To Robert Workman now in the WTOP Traffic Center.
15: Beltway construction interloop after the American Legion Bridge up the hill towards River Road. Two right lanes are tied up. Outer loop looks okay going the other way across the Legion down through Tyson. Southbound on 395. Work on the way from Glebe Road down towards Duke Street. Only a single left lane is open through there, and only one right lane gets by through the work zone southbound on 95, beginning a couple of miles south of Quantico and going almost all the way down to Courthouse Road. That's a pretty slow ride, maybe an extra 20 minutes for you. 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I'm Robert Workman, your next traffic report in 10 minutes.
1: Let's check that forecast with Steve on WTOP.
16: As we head through the evening, temperatures will drop through the 60s, eventually settling to the upper 40s to middle 50s by early tomorrow morning. Partly cloudy and breezy on Friday, wind gusts to 20 to 25 miles per hour, but high temperatures more typical for this time of year in the lower to middle 70s. We turn the corner, we crank up the heat on Saturday, 83 to 88. I'm 7 News meteorologist Steve Rudin in the First Alert Weather Center.
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18: Prize of shame at what was supposed to be a Montgomery County Council budget vote. I'm Kate Ryan.
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20: From ABC News, I'm Dave Packard. The historic summit between President Trump and China's President Xi wraps up Friday. ABC's Selena Wang is in Beijing and says after the handshakes and President Trump's praise for Xi, both sides are meeting to achieve their respective agendas, and each side presented very different readouts.
21: The question is whether behind closed doors, Xi Jinping had tried to pressure Trump to reduce U.S. arms sales to Taiwan or to get the U.S. to change its language around Taiwan, for instance, to say it outright opposes Taiwan independence. But on Iran, the U.S. side spoke about how both leaders, want this war to end, the Strait of Hormuz to reopen, but the Chinese readout of the meeting did not mention Iran's nuclear program or Iran or the Strait at all.
20: ABC News contributor John Cohen says Russia is taking advantage of the summit and the war in Iran to up its attacks.
22: It will leverage international events that they view can distract attention from what they're doing to continue to carry out their cyber and kinetic actions against Ukraine.
20: Thursday saw Russia's largest attack on Kyiv since the war began. 21 people killed, including three children. The Supreme Court preserving broad access to the abortion pill mifepristone without an in-person visit to the doctor. It keeps a hold on a lower court order that would have restricted the drug's availability as litigation over FDA safety regulation continues. Former Spirit Airlines employees suing the now-defunct company. The laid-off workers say Spirit violated federal labor laws when it abruptly ceased operations without advance notice and allegedly owes them compensation for unused vacation time and sick days. That, according to a complaint filed this week, they're seeking damages equal to 60 days of wages and benefits, and they're asking for the case to be certified as a class action suit covering all impacted former employees. Spirit Airlines declined comment on the litigation. 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
1: WTOP at 1203. Good Friday morning, May 15th, 2026. Partly to mostly cloudy, overnight early morning. Steve says the daybreak low should be 48 to 53. Partly cloudy, breezy later Friday. Nice, though, 70 to 75. 52 now. Good morning to you. I'm Dean Lane. The Montgomery County Council is where we begin battling over how to fully fund schools while also setting tax rates in that new budget. But as the debate intensified, the process apparently began to unravel, as we hear from WTOP's Kate Ryan this morning, who was there when it happened.
18: That's the reaction that Montgomery County school employees had when they heard this from County Council President Natalie Fanny Gonzalez.
2: We have more discussions to have among colleagues, so we're going to postpone this session until tomorrow.
18: That came after the council already postponed Thursday morning's vote, clearly unable to get to 8 votes to approve the budget ahead of a June 1st deadline. And the issue is this, a $72 million gap in the budget for schools. Without fully funding the school budget request of $3.8 billion, Superintendent Thomas Taylor has identified hundreds of potential cuts to positions that could impact those in the classroom. So now it's wait and see if the council can get to those 8 votes. Kate Ryan, WTOP News.
1: WTOP at 1204. New details this morning now on the overhaul coming to one of D.C.'s most well-known public golf courses. Plans released this week by the Trump administration show a dramatic redesign of East Potomac Golf Links. Washington Post reporter Rick Mace telling us here at WTOP about the changes coming to the course.
3: It will look nothing like it presently looks. You got to go back a full century, and the East Potomac course had a classic design built by a renowned golf architect from the last century. And it's been 36 holes in 3 different courses for generations. The plan here, it's one long championship-style course, 7,600 yards, which is a huge course, and it's intended to be something that could host major tournaments. And other than that, there's a small pitch and putt, looks like a 9-hole course. There is a big practice facility. I think it's probably more extensive than a typical driving range, so it's probably going to have a little bit more bells and whistles there. But the centerpiece of the thing is going to be this 18-hole course that is going to be designed to attract major tournaments and really be a destination course for people that come to Washington, D.C.
1: Now, this redesign, we understand, is subject to federal review and an ongoing lawsuit that could affect how quickly the project actually moves forward. For now, we understand the course remains open under interim management. Stay tuned. WTOP at 1205. Fairfax County's top prosecutor was on Capitol Hill this week Thursday, facing some tough questions from Republican lawmakers. They argue the county's so-called sanctuary policies are allowing undocumented immigrants with criminal histories to be released back into the community. WTOP Capitol Hill correspondent Mitchell Miller has more on that today on the Hill, Friday morning.
4: Our approach to prosecution of crime has helped make Fairfax County one of the safest jurisdictions of its size in the country.
23: Commonwealth's attorney Steve Descano defending his office's handling of prosecutions. But the chair of the House Judiciary Committee, Jim Jordan, says Descano is failing local residents by not fully cooperating with ICE.
24: He takes it a step further and says, I'm not even going to prosecute the guys who do terrible things.
23: Descano says his office is prosecuting a man from Sierra Leone in the country illegally, who's charged with fatally stabbing Stephanie Minter at a bus stop earlier this year. Critics say the case of Abdul Jallo was mishandled after years of committing crimes. Stephanie Minter's mother, Cheryl, spoke at the hearing.
25: I am not here for politics.
5: I am here for accountability. I am here because a system failed my daughter.
23: On Capitol Hill, Mitchell Miller, WTOP News.
1: Police have identified locally a suspect in a shooting that unfolded during that Cinco de Mayo celebration in Laurel. Investigators say an arrest warrant has been issued for Michael Denha of Beltsville is where he's from. The shooting incident happened May 5th, we understand, after a fight that night broke out outside Amigos Mexican Grill at the Laurel Shopping Center. Two men and a woman were hurt in the incident. Police say Denha was wanted on attempted murder and gun charges. Laurel police are asking anyone with information to call them as soon as possible. The Preakness, the second leg of horse racing's Triple Crown, is this weekend, but it's going to be different this year because of ongoing renovations at the Pimlico Racecourse. WTOP's Kyle Cooper with a preview.
6: This year's race is being run at Laurel Park, the first time it's ever been run here, and there won't be enough room for the 50,000 fans that usually show up.
7: We had to cut back on the seating here, so we only have 4,800 seats. The place will be crowded. Every seat is accounted for.
6: Fritz Witteman, Senior Vice President of Marketing for the Maryland Jockey Club, says even though all the renovations at Pimlico will not be complete, the race will run there in 2027.
7: We're looking at bringing this back to Baltimore. More and bringing back the People's Party. The area up there is so excited that we're coming back.
6: Laurel Park, meanwhile, will soon transition from a racetrack to a horse training facility. In Laurel, Kyle Cooper, WTOP News.
1: Good Friday morning, May 15th. 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
1: Traffic and weather on the 8s. And a good morning Friday to Robert Workman in the WTOP Traffic Center.
15: Good morning, Dean. Southbound on 395. Only a single left lane open through the work zone from Glebe Road, almost all the way down to Duke Street. That's a pretty slow ride, maybe an extra 5 or 10 minutes going down to the Beltway. 95 does okay between Springfield and Dale City, but there's milling and paving beginning a couple of miles south of Quantico, and only one right lane is open as you head down past 610, almost all the way to Courthouse Road in Stafford County, and that could cost you an extra 15 minutes, even at this hour. Northbound, lanes are open all the way up to Springfield. Inner loop of the Beltway looks good on the way to the American Legion Bridge. Road work after the bridge, two right lanes blocked on the way up past River Road. 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I'm Robert Workman. Your next traffic report in 10 minutes.
1: Let's check that forecast now with Steve this morning on WTOP.
16: High temperatures today will be in the lower to middle 70s. Winds will gust upwards to 25 miles per hour. Those winds will settle down later this evening and into the overnight. Wake up temperatures tomorrow morning for your Saturday around 50 to 55 degrees. Highs tomorrow 83 to 88. That's well above normal for this time of year. And we're even hotter on Sunday with lots of sunshine, mid-80s to around 90. We crank up the real heat on Monday and Tuesday. High temperatures both days in the upper 80s to middle 90s. I'm 7 News meteorologist Steve Rudin in the First Alert Weather Center.
1: 52 degrees in our nation's capital right now.
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9: If you're looking to buy a home and need to line up your financing, mortgage rates inch down this week. Freddie Mac says the 30-year fixed rate slipped to 6.36%. That's down a tad from last week. Market Watch points out if inflation continues to move higher, mortgage rates could soon start to move higher. On Wall Street Thursday, the blue chips would close above 50,000 for the first time since February. The Dow Jones Industrial Average added 370 points. The S&P 500 rose 56, and the NASDAQ was up 232 points. And if you love Reagan and Dulles airports, you can now show that love with a hoodie or a notebook or a T-shirt. The two airports are now selling merchandise online at shopdcairports.com. John Wardock, WTOP News.
1: Overseas, first midnight hour check of the Asian stock markets, mixed, mainly lower this morning. The Shanghai, the exception, up better than 5 points. The Hang Seng is down by 260 and some change. The Nikkei is off by 806 and some change as well. WTOP at 12:11. Good morning.
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1: Good Friday morning, May 15th. Thanks for taking the Midnight Hour ride with us. I'm Dean Lane. 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
11: News happens here.
28: A little taste of this, a little taste of that. A flavor here, a flavor there you never try.
1: These days, there are so many options when it comes to dining in the D.C. area. It's not always easy to decide where to go if you're looking for something new, say. Even with economic challenges facing the region, from layoffs to a long, tough winter that we had, the local restaurant scene is still pushing forward, we understand, this morning. New spots are continuing to open, bringing fresh ideas and new flavors. So where should you actually start? We've got you covered here at WTOP. Washington Post food critic Elazar Sontag joining WTOP's Mike Murillo and Sean Anderson earlier with his thoughts.
29: I think that, you know, a major one in our region, and you'll see this across the country, but it feels particularly prescient in D.C. right now, is just chefs and restaurant owners searching for sustainability. You know, restaurants are a tough business. Margins are also tight for diners right now. And so a lot of chefs are trying to find creative ways to bring more value and also to create businesses that can, you know, stand the test of time.
30: You know, and one thing we're seeing with a lot of restaurants that open, I feel like you're seeing a lot more of the fast casual type restaurants and those sort of things. Are you seeing these restaurants maybe change their game plan, especially the new ones that are opening up here and hoping to be successful?
29: I am seeing that. What I'm seeing also that has been surprising, interesting, encouraging to me is restaurants that are, you know, substantially fancier or more produced than those fast casual restaurants absorbing some of those lessons. And so actually one of the restaurants on my list of 10, and it comes in at number 2, I really liked it quite a lot, is Rye Bunny in Adams Morgan. And that's actually a sit-down restaurant where you order at the counter. And so they've cut out a pretty substantial part of, you know, the restaurant model, which is the table service ordering. And that's saving them a ton of money. But once you place your order at the counter and then sit down, you have a totally normal, you know, coursed out meal with great service. And so it's sort of this interesting balance where they're taking some of the lessons from fast casual, saving enough money that they can, you know, hopefully afford to stay open for a long time. And as a diner, you still get the feeling that you're having a special meal. So I am seeing it at fast casual, but I'm also seeing restaurants kind of above that fast casual mark take in some of those learnings and shift their own business models.
4: Give us a couple other spots that struck your fancy here in the past few months.
29: Yeah, absolutely. So one that, you know, everyone in DC seems to be talking about, it's still kind of impossible to get in at rush hour, is EB's Corner Bar in Shaw. You know, it is really just a corner bar. It is this casual, back to the basics place where they do, you know, this 2-inch thick, very serious burger and a great club sandwich. And it's really not trying to be more than kind of a neighborhood hang. And the owner, Emily Brown, you know, she loves those places. It's sort of a tribute to the neighborhood staple. And I think that that's a great example of how DC's best chefs are sort of reacting to this admittedly challenging moment in the city, is that they're leaning into the things that people want, the things that they think, you know, our city might need. And so you get these places that really embrace comfort and warmth and familiarity. And I love to see that.
30: Next question, can you get Sean and I into that place? You know, we have a connection now. No.
29: My best advice is go early. Do not go late. I've tried to get in there, I swear, at 1 a.m. and it is so busy that there's an hour long wait. So you want to be on the early side. You do not want to be one of the post-party diners.
30: You know, finally, real quick, for those who can't try all your recommendations, you know, what's your advice for choosing where to go first if you're just trying to find that place to go to?
29: You know, this is going to sound like a cop-out answer. I love all of these restaurants. You know, this is a short and sweet list, so any of these 10 will really pack a punch and be absolutely worth it. But I did rank the list. I wanted to give people a game plan because I know that going out to eat is a commitment these days. So, you know, there is a number one if you can get there, Maison Bar Avan, but I really believe that all 10 of these restaurants are worth diners' time.
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15: Maryland Beltway construction, inner loop beginning after the American Legion Bridge and going up past River Road. Two right lanes are tied up, stay to the center and to the left. You should have all of your lanes open again by the time you reach 270. North on 270, the only work I see is in the local lanes near Montrose Road. Your through lanes open in both directions between Rockville and Germantown. Over in Prince George's County, some Beltway work on the inner loop as you head past Kenilworth Avenue towards the BW Parkway in the left lane, and then from 450 Annapolis Road down towards Route 50. That one's also along the left side of the roadway. Outer loop looks good from Joint Base Andrews, past Northwest Stadium, and around to College Park. I'm Robert Workman, your next traffic report in 10 minutes.
1: I'm now to check that forecast with Steve here on WTOP this hour.
16: A mix of sun and clouds today with high temperatures anywhere from 70 to 75 degrees. Will also be a bit on the breezy side. Scattered clouds overnight. We trend dry, 50 to 55 by early tomorrow morning. The weekend is much warmer. Lots of sunshine both Saturday and Sunday. Highs both days will be anywhere from the middle to upper 80s to around 90 degrees. We'll keep the heat going Monday and Tuesday with highs anywhere from the upper 80s to middle 90s. And at that point, heat index values could be in the mid to upper 90s. I'm 7 News meteorologist Steve Rudin in the First Alert Weather Center.
1: 52 degrees in our nation's capital this midnight hour, Friday morning, May 15th, and coming right up on WTOP.
2: The CEO of DC Water will testify next week on Capitol Hill about the Potomac Interceptor spill. I'm Neil Augenstein.
1: Plus,
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1: Opinions divided in Virginia after Governor Abigail Spanberger vetoed bills recently that would have allowed public sector workers to collectively bargain without needing approval from local governments. Firefighters groups are blasting that move this morning. Kurt Dietrich with the Virginia Professional Firefighters says this morning they could not be more disappointed in this decision. Supporters of the veto say it prevents rising costs for local governments. Republican delegate Mike Cherry says he's grateful for the decision, arguing that collective bargaining would likely drive up wages and force cuts or tax increases. Spanberger vetoed the bills after lawmakers apparently rejected her proposed changes that would have delayed implementation. A driver who plowed into a child's birthday party in Bladensburg last year is heading to prison, apparently. Sunday Joseph has been sentenced to 10 years behind bars now this week. Prosecutors say that Joseph drove into a tent set up for the party last October and killing Ashley Gutierrez and injuring 14 others at the same time, including 8 children. Prince George's County State's Attorney Tara Jackson.
6: This is an extremely heartbreaking case that forever changed the lives of countless people in an instant. What began as a celebration to celebrate a 6-year-old became a scene of unimaginable tragedy.
1: Joseph was indicted back in January on 36 different charges in the case, including grossly negligent manslaughter by motor vehicle. We turn now to an update on that massive sewage spill you may remember in the Potomac River from January, when a sewer line that day in the CNO Canal, actually the National Historical Park area in Montgomery County, collapsed. Congress launched an investigation shortly after that happened. Now, as WTOP's Neil Augenstein tells us this early morning, the head of D.C. Water has been called to testify on Capitol Hill about that issue next week.
2: Back in February, the House Committee on Energy and Commerce began its investigation weeks after the spill of 240 million gallons of wastewater into the Potomac River. D.C. Water says its CEO, David Gaddis, has agreed to testify Tuesday morning before the Subcommittee on Oversight and Investigations. D.C. Water says it's been providing regular updates since the spill, and they welcome the chance to update congressional members on the emergency response, environmental rehab, and what's being done to prevent future incidents. The committee says the resilience of wastewater infrastructure systems is critical to protecting health and safety. It hasn't yet announced who else will be testifying at Tuesday's hearing. Neil Augenstein, WTOP News.
1: Fairfax County moving toward eliminating crossing guards at its high schools. The change officials say could save up to $2 million a year, but some families warned the move would make it less safe for students walking and driving near those campuses. That decision is also fueling tension among local leaders. County School Board member Melanie Marin criticized the plan in a recent newsletter. WTOP Scott Gelman tells us that Board of Supervisors Chair Jeff McKay fired back with some pointed and apparently personal text messages.
8: Chairman McKay, in a group chat with County Executive Brian Hill and Marin, screenshotted Marin's messages and wrote, and a direct quote here, "What I sent Bimbo." And Melanie Marin followed up with asking, was she the one that he was referring to as Bimbo? And there was a bit of a back and forth.
1: McKay has since acknowledged the remark went too far, but says that Marin's criticism, quote, set back her working relationship with county leaders.
9: School day.
1: Don Bosco Cristo Rey High School in Tacoma Park. 3 seniors are about to make family history. They are first-generation Americans and first in their families headed to college. WTOP's Jimmy Alexander shows us just how their hard work is paying off for them.
3: I'm going to the University of Pennsylvania next fall.
5: This is Ivy League Angie Tejada. And she admits not expecting to get in.
3: When I opened it, I saw the confetti and I started screaming. And then I ran out to my mom and we just started jumping.
10: One of the things I really liked that I was able to do here was start the Future Business Leaders of America.
5: Genesis Barrera is headed to Georgetown this fall. Along with her classes and the internship all Don Bosco students have, she also runs her own floral arrangement business.
10: The most important thing is time management and just being determined.
12: Next fall, I'll be at Holy Cross.
5: It was a full plate for Emily Gregario Yaki. okay, balancing soccer, volleyball, a job at IHOP, and an internship at MedStar.
11: I'm house leader, NHS president.
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11: Yes, I am.
5: Look at you. From Tacoma Park, Jimmy Alexander, WTOP News.
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12: The NFL schedule reveal night is considered the Super Bowl for NFL team social media, including the Commanders.
17: Welcome to the Commander Science Fair.
12: Perhaps as a nod to Bill Nye, the science guy, Bill Krosky Merritt was featured in a science fair-themed calendar reveal that included poking fun at the famed 49ers electrical substation and the amount of bald coaches on the Titans staff. But as was leaked earlier in the day, the Commanders have a difficult start to 2026 with two straight late afternoon road games against division opponents at Philadelphia, at Dallas, weeks 1 and 2, before hosting the defending Super Bowl champion Seattle Seahawks in week 3 on September 27th. That is Washington's latest home opener by week since 2012, latest home opener by date since the 1982 strike-shortened season. The full 17-game slate is on WTOP.com. Check the sports page. The PGA Championship is as wide open as it can be after one round. The seven-way tie atop the leaderboard, the largest since 9 players shared the lead in 1969, and 33 players carded below par scores in round one. Scottie Scheffler has a share of the lead at a major for the 13th time, but remarkably, it's the first time after the opening round. Rory McIlroy, nowhere near contention after his opening round, 4 over 74, that he later described simply with a four-letter word I'm sure you can guess. The Nationals return home licking their wounds from a 15-1 loss in Cincinnati to close out a 3-3 road trip. They open a 7-game homestand against the Orioles at 6:45 with Zach Littell taking the first pitch opposite the O's Shane Boz. Rob Woodfork, WTOP Sports.
1: Traffic and weather on WTOP.
15: Construction continues southbound on 395, starting near Glebe Road, heading down towards Duke Street with just a single left lane open through there. 95, okay, coming out of the Springfield Interchange on the way down towards Dale City and Dumfries, but there are delays because of paving up ahead, beginning a couple of miles south of the Quantico Interchange. That's number 148. Eventually, just a single right lane is open as you head down past 610, almost all the way down to Courthouse Road in Stafford County. Pretty slow going through there. Northbound, lanes are open. There had been crash cleanup on both shoulders near Dale Boulevard, but that's been cleared, and no more distractions on the way up towards Springfield. I'm Robert Workman, your next traffic report in 10 minutes.
1: Let's check that forecast with Steve now here on WTOP.
16: Partly cloudy skies today with breezy conditions, temperatures anywhere from around 70 to 75 degrees. Perfect weather this evening for anything outdoors, just a few passing clouds, not going to amount to a whole lot. Tomorrow it's warmer, 83 to 88 degrees with lots of sunshine, mid-80s to around 90 on Sunday. And by Monday, we're pushing the lower to middle 90s inside the Beltway with lots of sunshine, chance for a pop-up shower or thunderstorm. Could be a little bit hotter on Tuesday. I'm 7 News meteorologist Steve Rudin in the First Alert Weather Center.
1: Right now, we are looking at 52 degrees, DuPont Circle, this check, 51 Germantown, 53 Annandale, midnight hour on your Friday morning, May 15th. We're at 52 and holding outside the WTOP studios.
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1: Good Friday morning, May 15th, 2026. That's it. Welcome in for the ride. Glad you're with us for the Midnight Hour Report. I'm Dean Lane. Juan Herrera is our producer. We begin this half-hour ride this morning with health-related news. The nation's high court, the Supreme Court Wednesday this week, ruling to preserve access by mail to the most commonly used abortion drug. ABC's Devin Dwyer covers the Supreme Court and explains what's at stake here.
4: The Supreme Court preserving broad access to mifepristone by telehealth, meaning doctors can issue prescriptions electronically and then allow women to pick up the pill either at a pharmacy or receive it by mail. That's been the status quo in this country for the past 5 years. More than one in four women who seek abortions do get prescriptions for that medication via telehealth, according to the ACLU, and mifepristone is the most commonly used form of medication abortion in the United States.
1: WTOP at 1232. Turning the page this morning, President Donald Trump and Chinese President Xi Jinping are holding a second round of talks on the final day of a high-stakes summit that was 2 days long in Beijing before Mr. Trump returns to the U.S. The meetings come amid some tension on the issue of Taiwan, front and center. ABC Chief White House Correspondent Mary Bruce reports from Beijing, traveling with our nation's leader.
6: Trump brought with him the nation's leading CEOs, hoping to forge new ties on trade and technology. But according to Chinese state media, behind closed doors, Xi delivered a stark warning to the American president. Do not interfere in China's efforts to take over Taiwan, threatening if handled poorly, the two countries will clash or even come into conflict, pushing the entire U.S.-China relationship into a very dangerous situation.
1: On Iran, Mr. Trump said she told him that China wants to help negotiate an end to that war and a reopening of the Strait of Hormuz. Stay tuned. 12:33 on WTOP Friday morning. Gas prices are still rising day by day, hour by hour, amid the war with Iran, with oil hovering about $100 a barrel this morning.
14: One thing to keep in mind is that the U.S. is exporting a record amount of oil right now. That has helped keep a little bit of cap on oil around this $100 marker, according to a lot of the analysts I've been talking to. But we are also seeing oil inventories now go down because the U.S. is sending out a lot more oil than it was before the war. Big picture, oil at this level, where we are, $100, is going to cost the typical American household about $1,200 extra in gas and diesel costs over a year.
1: That was ABC's Elizabeth Schulze Friday morning on WTOP at 12:34. Sources tell CBS News this morning the U.S. is taking steps apparently to indict former Cuban President Raul Castro. The 94-year-old is the brother of the late Fidel Castro. CBS News Senior Justice Department reporter Sarah Lynch says this morning the indictment would be in connection with the downing of planes 30 years ago.
18: When this incident happened, Cuba had alleged that these planes, which were being flown by a humanitarian group, had flown into Cuban airspace and that this was justified. And the United States at the time condemned this action very strongly. But there had never been, you know, any charges brought against the most senior government officials in connection with this.
1: In other news, the Senate has approved a measure that would suspend lawmakers' pay during government shutdowns. Supporters say this morning it could change the calculus on Capitol Hill, arguing Congress might think twice now about leaving federal workers without paychecks if members face the same situation themselves. WTOP Capitol Hill correspondent Mitchell Miller, Friday morning, today on the Hill.
19: This legislation is sponsored by Louisiana Senator John Kennedy, a Republican. It would prevent senators from being paid during a shutdown, but it does not go into effect until after the November elections. It only affects senators and not the 435 House members, so it doesn't have to be approved by the House. Also, it does provide for back pay for senators once a shutdown is resolved. By the way, Senator Kennedy says he thinks there's a good chance there will be another shutdown later this year. Mitchell Miller, WTOP News.
1: There have been three shutdowns just since last October. Most recently, a lapse over immigration policy that affected funds for DHS for months. WTOP at 12:35. The Justice Department accusing Yale University this morning of illegally considering race in admissions to its medical school. In a letter to the school, the DOJ said its investigation found Black and Hispanic applicants were much more likely to be admitted than were whites and Asian students, despite having lower grade point averages and lower test scores. Yale is now the second institution to face discrimination allegations right now from the Justice Department this month on this issue. The department also notified UCLA that its medical school was accused of illegally considering race in its admissions. Now, the president, since President Trump actually returned to office last year, his administration has been ramping up pressure, as you know, on universities to stop using race as a factor in admissions. Health-related news, the CDC says there are no confirmed cases of the hantavirus in the United States, at least not at this time. Still, public health leaders are monitoring dozens of people across the country following the outbreak linked to that cruise ship. Now, those being tracked have been told to stay home and avoid contact with others for 42 days at least. That includes passengers who have returned to the U.S., as well as others who may have been exposed during travel. There are still 16 Americans being monitored at the University of Nebraska, as we hear from ABC's Victor Oquendo.
2: The number of Americans being monitored following that deadly hantavirus outbreak on a cruise ship growing to at least 41, while that sick passenger in France remains in intensive care, relying on an artificial lung to survive. At least a dozen states now tracking 25 passengers from that ship, as well as an additional 16 people who the CDC says were not on the cruise, but may have been exposed to an infected person during travel, including on flights.
1: ABC's Victor Oquendo.
3: ABC News, I'm Dave Packer. President Trump and Chinese President Xi holding their second round of talks on the final day of their summit in Beijing. Trump met Xi to tour the gardens at Zhongnanhai, the Chinese Communist Party leadership compound. The two met over tea before a working lunch, trade, Taiwan, and tech, the key themes. CIA Director John Ratcliffe made a surprise visit to Cuba Thursday as the Trump administration enforces an oil blockade on the Caribbean island nation. ABC's Matt Rivers.
8: An ongoing U.S. oil embargo has Cuba's power grid near collapse, with massive blackouts near daily across the island. President Trump has repeatedly threatened military action against Cuba if the government there does not undertake significant reforms.
3: The Supreme Court preserving broad access to the abortion pill mifepristone without an in-person visit to the doctor. This keeps on hold a lower court order that would have restricted the drug's availability as litigation over FDA safety regulations continue. This is ABC News.
1: Good morning. Welcome into WTOP. Friday morning, time now 12:38. And good morning to Robert Workman of the WTOP Traffic Center.
9: Good morning, Dean. Reports of a crash on the outer loop of the Beltway just before you get to Route 5 Branch Avenue in Prince George's County along the right side. Unclear as to whether they're actually poking out into the travel portion. Be careful, though, coming up from St. Barnabas Road headed towards Joint Base Andrews. Inner loop looks okay on the way over towards the Wilson Bridge. Downtown Anacostia and Potomac River crossings are doing okay. No incidents to report on the Beltway north of town between College Park and Silver Spring. There's road work on the inner loop approaching River Road along the right side, and then in the left lane on the inner loop as you head towards the BW Parkway and separately down at 450 Annapolis Road. 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I'm Robert Workman. Your next traffic report in 10 minutes.
1: 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Here now, 7 News First Alert meteorologist Steve Rutan with a look at that weekend forecast as it's just around the corner, believe it or not.
10: A nice way to end the work and school week. This afternoon, we'll see daytime high temperatures anywhere from 70 to 75 degrees. Also looking at wind gusts upwards of 25 miles per hour. Now, those winds will ease this evening and into the overnight. Tomorrow, we have a very warm day with winds from the southwest, highs 83 to 88 degrees. A little bit hotter on Sunday, 85 to 90. And by Monday and Tuesday, record challenging warmth, at least for parts of the area, anywhere from the upper 80s to mid-90s with hotter heat index values. I'm 7 News meteorologist Steve Rutan in the First Alert Weather Center.
1: 53 Alexandria this morning, 54 Penn Quarter, 51 Columbia this Friday morning, the midnight hour, May 15th. We're at 52 and holding outside the WTOP studios. It's 12:40 on WTOP. Of course, we bring you money news at 10 and 40. Once again, here's John.
20: The head of Boeing went with President Trump to China, hoping to come back with an order for 500 Boeing planes. Instead, according to the president, China is only going to buy 200, and Boeing stock slipped almost 5% on Thursday. MarketWatch says that's the sharpest drop for the Arlington Blue Chip in 6 months. Consumers face lots of challenges these days, but they still went shopping last month. The government says retail sales rose 0.5% in April. That was in line with expectations, and retail sales have now risen 3 straight months. That retail news helped lift stocks Thursday, and the blue chips would retake 50,000. They would finish right above that threshold for the first time since February. The Dow added 370 points, the S&P up 56, the NASDAQ climbing 232 points. John Werdock, WTOP News.
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1: He dropped one of the most epic quotes in American patriotic history, allegedly, and his monument sits hidden right now in plain sight on Constitution Avenue. In our latest episode of Mad About Town, Part 2, in an America 250 miniseries, where WTOP's own Matt Koufax explores lesser-known Revolutionary War monuments around D.C., as we head right now to the Justice Department this morning.
11: His final words, supposedly, as he approaches the gallows are, "I regret that I have but one life to lose for my country."
12: The statue of Nathan Hale, with those legendary words of his etched around its circular base, sits almost forgotten in a clearing of trees between 9th and 10th Streets, just to the right of the front entrance to the DOJ. Pretty easy to walk by and miss.
11: I have gone up and down Constitution Avenue for the last 56 years, and I have never laid eyes on this statue, or I don't remember laying eyes on this statue until about 20 minutes ago when we got out here.
12: If National Park Service Ranger Mike Litterst says something is obscure despite its central location, then you know it's off the beaten path. For those of you who don't know,
11: Nathan Hale is an early American spy during the American Revolution. He's one of those guys who packs a lifetime into his few short years.
12: Graduating Yale at just 18, Hale enlisted in the Continental Army after giving up his job as a teacher. Specifically, he became part of the Espionage Corps.
11: In early September 1776, he volunteers to go on an espionage mission, volunteers to spy behind British lines, knowing full well that if he is captured, the penalty is unquestionably death.
12: Disguised as a Dutch school teacher, Mike says Hale went into enemy territory and was able to gather maps, information about troop movements, and more before being captured by the Redcoats and sentenced to death. Mike says this statue depicts Hale about to be executed.
11: If you look closely, his feet are bound. You'll notice that his hands likewise are bound.
15: Yeah.
11: He is standing defiantly, however, preparing to meet his maker.
12: At just 21 years old, Nathan Hale was hanged near what is now Third Avenue in Manhattan today, but not before he got the last word in. However, Mike says there's still some debate amongst historians as to whether Hale actually lamented that he had but one life to lose.
11: That quote appears from a secondary source. It does not come from someone who actually heard. It's someone who heard who told someone.
12: In all the historical accounts of this moment in time, Mike does say,
11: all of them seem to mention a regret that he only had one life, or that he would give up 10,000 lives for his young country. So that is a recurring theme.
12: Today, this statue stands as a perfect reminder of what we were founded on. Patriots making the ultimate sacrifice for freedom. And as far as how it actually ended up here, well, that's for tomorrow's episode of Mad About Town.
11: In its defense, this is a heavily trafficked area.
15: Yeah.
11: Perhaps it's just sitting back a little too far from the sidewalk.
12: In the district, Matt Koufax, WTOP News.
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17: Crashes, car fires, closures. If it's urgent, call the WTOP Traffic Center at 866-304-WTOP. What's happening when it's happening? WTOP Traffic Updates every 10 minutes.
1: Good Friday morning, May 15th. Welcome in. I'm Dean Lane. 12:45 the time on WTOP. 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
25: Here.
1: The Supreme Court is now allowing access to a widely used abortion pill to continue, at least for now. In a brief order, the justices said mifepristone can still be prescribed through telehealth and sent by mail. That keeps in place current access nationwide while a legal challenge moves forward in this case. Now, the case stems from a lawsuit filed by the state of Louisiana, we understand, which is seeking to restore a requirement that patients see a provider in person before receiving this medication. Federal appeals court in the case had deciding at the time that the argument earlier this month, but the Supreme Court's decision blocks that ruling for now, we understand this morning, potentially for months as the case continues in lower courts. Alice Miranda Olston, senior healthcare reporter for Politico, joining us earlier to discuss what this means for people who rely on telehealth and access abortion medication, especially with states and their restrictions right now.
15: This is a major decision that preserves the access they've been able to have for the past several years. You know, this telehealth and mail access to these pills stems from a decision that started in 2021 under the Biden administration and then was extended and made more permanent in 2023 that said that these pills were safe to be prescribed this way. This is a FDA policy that is still in place today. And conservatives are very upset with the Trump administration for not changing it when he came back into office. So that means

0: abortion ban is undermined and threatened by these federal rules that allow this sort of workaround for patients in Louisiana. And it's a similar argument that a bunch of states are making. And so I want to make sure people understand that even if this case ultimately doesn't go anywhere and doesn't result in the changes Louisiana is seeking, there's a bunch of other cases in the pipeline from Idaho, Florida, Kansas, Texas, and Missouri that are all trying to accomplish the same thing.
1: How significant is this in the broader landscape of abortion access since the Supreme Court overturned Roe v. Wade?
0: Yes. So had the high court sided with Louisiana, even temporarily, that would have been really the biggest rollback of access to abortion we've seen nationwide since the decision overturning Roe versus Wade in 2022. And unlike that decision, this really would have hit people in those blue states with abortion protections on the books, and they would have seen their access be diminished in a way they really haven't seen over the past few years. So people were speculating that would have a big political impact had that happened, you know, coming just a few months ahead of major midterm elections where, control of the House and Senate is up for grabs. So this preserves the status quo for now, but it's definitely not over.
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3: Maryland State Police confirm now crash cleanup on the outer loop of the Beltway just before Route 5 Branch Avenue is in the right lane. So be careful as you come over through Marlow Heights. On the Virginia Beltway, we're okay out of Springfield heading up towards Annandale and Tysons. Still have road work southbound on 395 starting near Glebe Road. Right and center lanes blocked. Only a single left lane open as you head down past Seminary Road. 95 runs without issue between Springfield and Dale City. But there's issues south of Quantico as they mill and pave the left and center lanes, beginning a couple of miles south of exit 148 and going down past Garrisonville Road almost all the way to Courthouse Road with just the single right lane open through there. I'm Robert Workman, your next traffic report in 10 minutes.
4: High temperatures today will be in the lower to middle 70s. Winds will gust upwards to 25 miles per hour. Those winds will settle down later this evening and into the overnight. Wake up temperatures tomorrow morning for your Saturday around 50 to 55 degrees. Highs tomorrow 83 to 88. That's well above normal for this time of year. And we're even hotter on Sunday with lots of sunshine, mid 80s to around 90. We crank up the real heat on Monday and Tuesday. High temperatures both days in the upper 80s to middle 90s. I'm 7 News meteorologist Steve Rudin in the First Alert Weather Center.
2: Airport check, midnight hour, 53 degrees this morning. Friday, Reagan National, 53 BWI Marshall, 53 Dulles. Favorite number, we're down to 51 outside the WTOP studios. WTOP News Time, 12:51. 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
2: The grocery prices remain high. Gas prices still rising. Many Americans are struggling to afford necessities these days. There's now a growing reliance, we understand this morning, on food pantries in the region. CBS's Jason Allen spoke with a man near Dallas, Texas, who found himself forced to rely on a food pantry to feed his family.
14: Prices are rising faster than paychecks now, for the first time in 3 years. Wissam Youssef, a father of five, first turned to a food pantry in Carrollton, Texas, when his wife was out of work a year ago. But he's had to keep coming.
15: To feed your family,
16: yes.
15: Are you relying on a place like this now?
16: I could say 65%, yes.
15: 65% of what you need is...

0: coming from
1: exactly,
0: a place like
1: because
0: this?
1: The end of the month, by I mean, we kind of like now living check by check.
2: Ellen spoke with a staff member at that Texas food pantry who said the average family that used to need help for 8 to 12 weeks now needs it for 7 to 8 months. That's how desperate things have become. New questions are being raised on another front about the travel and conduct of FBI Director Kash Patel.
3: Emails are providing details about FBI Director Kash Patel's trip to Pearl Harbor. When Patel visited Hawaii last summer, the FBI took pains to note the director was not on vacation. But government emails obtained by the AP show Patel went on a VIP snorkel session at the USS Arizona Memorial at Pearl Harbor. It has stood as one of the nation's most hallowed sites since Japan bombed and sank the ship in 1941. With few exceptions, snorkeling and diving are off limits around the USS Arizona. It is now a military cemetery, reachable only by boat. The FBI says the snorkeling outing was coordinated by the military. There's been criticism of Patel's past use of the FBI plane and his global travel. Video surfaced of him partying in the locker room with members of the U.S. Olympic men's hockey team after they won a gold medal in Italy. Ed Donahue, Washington.
2: America's 4th of July celebration for the country's 250th birthday this year could include a world record for fireworks, believe it or not. Trump allies wants the fireworks show on the National Mall to run nearly twice as long as last year's event. Axios DC reporter Junaid Dill joins us to talk about what this could actually look like in the end.
4: This is a spectacle fit for the Trump era. There's the unprecedented UFC cage fight on the White House lawn next month. There are these other events. And now this fireworks show, I'm told, is going to go over 30 minutes long from the National Mall. They're trying to beat this world record that was set in the Philippines in 2016. And we're going to have to see what ends up happening. But this is a first early look at what the festivities on that day will be.
2: We understand it would take well over 810,000 fireworks to break that world record. We'll see what happens. Federal agents have arrested a man accused of throwing a rock at a monk seal in Hawaii, as we hear from CBS News reporter Bradley Blackburn this morning.
5: When confronted, the man allegedly said he didn't care and was rich enough to pay the fine for attacking the monk seal known as Lani. He then calmly walked away.
6: It wasn't no small rock. It was the size of a coconut. And he threw it right directly aiming towards the monk seal's head.
5: According to a criminal complaint, the rock barely missed Lonnie's head, but caused the animal to, quote, abruptly alter its behavior. Schnitzer showed the video to authorities leading to the arrest of Igor Litvinchuk in Washington State.
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7: A wild opening round of the PGA Championship includes a whopping seven-way tie for the lead at 3 under par as part of the biggest logjam atop the leaderboard after one round of a major championship in 57 years. For world number one Scottie Scheffler, believe it or not, it's his first time holding a share of the lead through 18 holes at a major and told ESPN.
8: I mean, the golf course was pretty challenging this afternoon. I did a good job of staying in it mentally and staying patient around a place that was pretty tricky at times. It was very difficult to make birdies, and then scrambling was important today as well.
7: And Garrick Higgle would have made it 8 players tied for first place had he not been 1 minute late for his 7:18 tee time. The 2-stroke penalty assessed proved the difference in his opening round 1 under 69. Amid the usual pageantry, the NFL schedule release included multiple fun team videos and fan reaction, with the Commanders using the theme of a science fair to announce their 2026 slate that starts with back-to-back 4:25 kickoffs in Philadelphia and Dallas, weeks 1 and 2. It also includes 4 scheduled primetime games tied for the 4th most in the NFL this season. See the Commanders' full schedule and why the Week 3 home opener against the Seahawks is historic on WTOP.com. Ahead of Washington's preseason opener against Miami, they'll reportedly hold a joint practice with the Dolphins in Ashburn. The Nationals remain allergic to reaching 500 in the standings as the 15-1 loss in Cincinnati continued this trend. Over the last 2 years, the Nats are 0-15 when sitting 1 win away from evening their record at 500. Rob Woodfork, WTOP Sports.
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2: At 12:58, with Robert Workman in the WTOP Traffic Center.
10: Delays in the work zone southbound on 395 from Glebe Road down towards Duke Street. Stay single file to the left. There's also slow traffic southbound on 95 because of road work beginning south of Quantico on the way down past 610 towards Courthouse Road. Only a single right lane is open, and it looks like there's an accident in the back up there. That has been moved over to the shoulder, so it's still just one lane maintained and quite slow on the way to Stafford. The WTOP Traffic Center is presented by Window Nation. 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I'm Robert Workman, your next traffic report in 10 minutes.
11: Later today, we'll see a mix of sun and clouds. Will be breezy with temperatures around 70 to 75 degrees. Overnight lows drop to the lower to middle 50s, and tomorrow 83 to 88. Sunday is even hotter, 85 to 90, and we're well into the 90s come Monday and Tuesday of next week. I'm 7 News meteorologist Steve Rudin in the First Alert Weather Center.
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2: Friday morning, May 15th. Dean Lane. Coming up this 1 a.m. hour Friday on WTOP for you.
13: There was a furious reaction to a delay on a Montgomery County budget vote. I'm Kate Ryan.
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2: The shooting that unfolded during that Cinco de Mayo celebration locally in Laurel recently.
15: A big moment this weekend for Laurel Park.
16: A major race in the Triple Crown.
15: This is Kyle Cooper.
2: Gains on Wall Street at the closing bell Thursday. The Dow jumped 370 points. Asian stocks mixed this morning. Good morning. Welcome in. 1 o'clock the time on WTOP.
17: From ABC News, I'm Dave Packard. President Trump and Chinese President Xi holding their second round of talks on the final day of their summit in Beijing.
18: We've made some fantastic trade deals, great for both countries.
17: Trump met Xi to tour the gardens at Zhongnanhai, the Chinese Communist Party leadership compound. The two meeting over tea before a working lunch. Trade, tech, and Taiwan, the key themes. On day one, China says President Xi told Trump that the U.S. should back off supporting Taiwan. When a reporter asked if he talked about Taiwan, President Trump only saying,
19: "Did you talk about Taiwan?
20: Great place. Incredible. China's beautiful."
17: Sources say that President Trump is expected to drop his $10 billion lawsuit against the Internal Revenue Service in exchange for the creation of a $1.7 billion fund to compensate allies who claim they were wrongfully targeted by the Biden administration. That includes the nearly 1,600 individuals charged in connection with the January 6th Capitol attack. The Supreme Court Thursday ruling to preserve access by mail to the most commonly used abortion drug, mifepristone. ABC's Devin Dwyer covers the Supreme Court and explains what's at stake.
21: This lower court order that was put on hold by the Supreme Court would have affected all states nationwide. It's an effectively status quo decision. The Supreme Court preserving broad access to mifepristone by telehealth, meaning doctors can issue prescriptions electronically and then allow women to pick up the pill either at a pharmacy or receive it by mail.
17: The number of people being monitored for hantavirus now at least 41 in 12 states. The CDC's hantavirus response lead, Dr. David Fitter.
22: We're working very closely with all the state and local health departments to monitor everybody, all the contacts that are coming back.
17: Meanwhile, the American doctor who was reported to be positive for the virus in an inconclusive testing now says he's tested negative and has been moved out of a Nebraska biocontainment unit. 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
2: WTOP at 103. Friday morning, May 15th, 2026. Partly to mostly cloudy, 48 to 53, daybreak low, according to Steve. Then partly cloudy, breezy later today. Comfortable though, 70 to 75. We're at 51 right now. Good morning to you. I'm Dean Lane. Here at home, the atmosphere around Montgomery County's vote on an $8 billion budget is heated. At best, it comes in an election year with three council members running for county executive. And it also follows months of economic strain from federal job cuts to rising costs hitting families across the region. WTOP's Kate Ryan tells us Friday morning, all of that came to a head, apparently, just as the council this week was set to take a key vote.
13: Those furious chants of do your job erupted after Montgomery County Council President Natalie Fanny Gonzalez decided minutes before to postpone the vote on the county's $8 billion budget. In an exclusive interview with WTOP, Fanny Gonzalez explained,
3: "This is a very emotional budget. I had a couple of colleagues who said, we need more time. And it was literally minutes before the vote. And that's why I decided to pause."
13: Asked if there could be changes to an earlier vote to bump up the county income tax, Fanny Gonzalez said there's a lot on the table. In Rockville, Kate Ryan, WTOP News.
2: Turning now to new details this morning, Friday, on the overhaul coming to one of D.C.'s most well-known public golf courses. Plans released by the Trump administration show a dramatic redesign of East Potomac Golf Links, as it's known. The proposal on the table would transform the current 36-hole layout into a single championship-style 18-hole course along with a shorter pitch and putt course and expanded practice in areas. Now, Interior Secretary Doug Burgum on this says this morning the goal here is to create a course comparable to other high-profile public venues while still at the same time offering discounted access for local players.
4: He alluded to a pricing structure that might make it more affordable for residents of the DMV area, people in Washington, Virginia, Maryland. So I think that's one thing that really jumped out, that maybe people around here are going to pay a smaller price than people that are coming to visit the course from elsewhere. The design itself, I think it's a little bit scaled back from what a lot of golfers had feared. The footprint does not go all the way to the edge. The tip of Haynes Point still looks like some green space. And it looks like there is a path that still goes around, which could be good news for cyclists and runners and anyone that ever competes in any of these events that take place around there. But I should caution that the Interior Department and NPS are not saying a whole lot. They're not providing much clarity. So we don't know what exactly is public space. We're really just reading tea leaves almost, looking at this low-res image.
2: On WTOP, that's Washington Post reporter Rick Mace joining us earlier. The redesign is subject to federal review and an ongoing lawsuit that could affect how quickly the project actually does move forward. For now, the course, we understand, remains open under interim management. Stay tuned. WTOP at 106, congressional Republicans are accusing Fairfax County's top prosecutor of putting lives at risk, arguing he is not fully cooperating with federal immigration authorities. But Commonwealth Attorney Steve Descano pushed back during a House hearing this week, rejecting those claims, defending his office's policies. WTOP Capitol Hill correspondent Mitchell Miller, Friday morning, today on the Hill.
19: Mr. Descano, I consider you a disgrace.
24: Texas Republican Troy Nels, a former sheriff, criticizing the prosecutor, along with other Republicans who charge the county's sanctuary policies are letting dangerous illegal immigrants to move in and out of jail. But Descano pushed back on that during a House Judiciary Subcommittee hearing.
19: Let me be absolutely clear. My office does not provide sanctuary or safe harbor to undocumented immigrants.
24: His testimony comes just months after the murder of Stephanie Minter, who was fatally stabbed at a bus stop in February. The suspect, Abdul Jallo, is in the country illegally from Sierra Leone and has a long criminal record. Cheryl Minter is Stephanie's mother.
25: The man who took my daughter's life should not have been free to walk the streets.
24: On Capitol Hill, Mitchell Miller, WTOP News.
2: 107. Pimlico Racecourse, longtime home of the Preakness, will not host the race this year. Instead, it's being run just down the road a bit.
15: Pimlico is under renovation, so the race will not return there till next year. This weekend, it will be run at Laurel Park. Fritz Wittemann, Senior Vice President of Marketing for the Maryland Jockey Club, says this is the 151st running of this marquee race.
5: We're one of the oldest sporting organizations in the world, starting way back in 1843, the Maryland Jockey Club did. I think racing started in 1870, so this is a signature race for the state of Maryland.
15: Usually about 50,000 people watch the race in person, but Laurel can only accommodate about 5,000. It's a big moment for Laurel Park. It will soon transition from a racetrack to a horse training facility. In Laurel, Kyle Cooper, WTOP News.
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2: Traffic and weather on the 8th. Good Friday morning to Robert Workman in the WTOP Traffic Center.
8: Good morning, Dean. Accident cleanup continues. Outer loop of the Beltway in Prince George's County just before you get to Route 5. Branch Avenue, right side of the roadway, is tied up. Shouldn't cost you much time, though. Inner loop looks good on the way to the Wilson Bridge. Southbound on 395. Construction, only a single left lane open from Glebe Road all the way down to Duke Street. And on I-95, only a single right lane open south of Quantico in the milling and paving zone that goes past 610, almost down to Courthouse Road. There was also a crash just before you see the brake lights. You'll see a crash over on the shoulder involving a truck. I guess just before the barrel taper is through there. So it's still just the one right lane open through there until they get some more emergency response on the scene. 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I'm Robert Workman, your next traffic report in 10 minutes.
10: A mix of sun and clouds today with high temperatures anywhere from 70 to 75 degrees. Will also be a bit on the breezy side. Scattered clouds overnight. We trend dry, 50 to 55 by early tomorrow morning. The weekend is much warmer. Lots of sunshine both Saturday and Sunday. Highs both days will be anywhere from the middle to upper 80s to around 90 degrees. We'll keep the heat going Monday and Tuesday with highs anywhere from the upper 80s to middle 90s. And at that point, heat index values could be in the mid to upper 90s. I'm 7 News meteorologist Steve Rudin in the First Alert Weather Center.
2: Right now we're at 54 College Park this morning, 51 Fairfax, 54 on the National Mall. This 1 a.m. hour, Friday morning, May 15th, 2026, 51 degrees outside the WTOP studios. 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Of course, we bring you money news at 10 and 40. 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
11: If you're looking to buy a home and need to line up your financing, mortgage rates inched down this week. Freddie Mac says the 30-year fixed rate slipped to 6.36%. That's down a tad from last week. Market Watch points out if inflation continues to move higher, mortgage rates could soon start to move higher. On Wall Street Thursday, the blue chips would close above 50,000 for the first time since February. The Dow Jones Industrial Average added 370 points. The S&P 500 rose 56, and the NASDAQ was up 232 points. And if you love Reagan and Dulles airports, you can now show that love with a hoodie or a notebook or a T-shirt. 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
2: We now turn to new details Friday morning here on WTOP. On the overhaul coming to one of the D.C. area's most well-known public golf courses. Plans released by the Trump administration recently show a dramatic redesign coming of East Potomac Golf Links. The proposal on the table would transform the current 36-hole layout into a single championship-style 18-hole course, along with a shorter pitch and putt course and expanded practice areas. Interior Secretary Doug Burgum says this week on this that the goal here is to create a course comparable to other high-profile public venues while still at the same time offering discounted access for local players. The redesign here is subject to federal review, we understand, as well as an ongoing lawsuit that could affect how quickly the project moves forward. For now, the course remains open under interim management right now. We talk more about it here at WTOP with Washington Post reporter Rick Mace.
4: In the statement that the secretary sent out today, he alluded to a pricing structure that might make it more affordable for residents of the DMV area, people in Washington, Virginia, Maryland. So I think that's one thing that really jumped out, that maybe people around here are going to pay a smaller price than people that are coming to visit the course from elsewhere. The design itself, I think it's a little bit scaled back from what a lot of golfers had feared. The footprint does not go all the way to the edge. The tip of Haynes Point still looks like some green space, and it looks like there is a path that still goes around, which could be good news for cyclists and runners and anyone that ever competes in any of these events that take place around there. But I should caution that the Interior Department and NPS are not saying a whole lot. They're not providing much clarity, so we don't know what exactly is public space. We're really just reading tea leaves almost, looking at this low-res image.
31: What generally would you say would be some of the main differences for golfers who frequently use East Potomac now if this redesign came to fruition the way it's drawn out here?
4: It will look nothing like it presently looks. You got to go back a full century, and the East Potomac course had a classic design built by a renowned golf architect from the last century. And it's been 36 holes in three different courses for generations. The plan here, it's one long championship-style course, 7,600 yards, which is a huge course, and it's intended to be something that could host major tournaments. And other than that, there's a small pitch and putt, looks like a 9-hole course. There is a big practice facility. I think it's probably more extensive than a typical driving range, so it's probably going to have a little bit more bells and whistles there. But the centerpiece of the thing is going to be this 18-hole course that is going to be designed to attract major tournaments and really be a destination course for people that come to Washington, D.C.
31: There are still a lot of unanswered questions here. The cost, the timeline, there's a federal review involved and even a lawsuit involved as well. So what should we be watching for next to see where this project is actually heading?
4: The thing I've been watching is this federal lawsuit that involves the course. The judge has been very clear that she does not want the government to be moving too quickly, does not want to move without notifying the court and the plaintiffs in the case about what they're doing. So even though we have some pictures, it does not mean they're going to be knocking down trees and start moving big piles of dirt in the coming weeks. But at some point, when they get the approvals, the permits that they need, presumably the course is going to close down. And I think area golfers are going to be very curious about when that happens and what it means. But we're a ways from that. There's still a lot of work that needs to be done. These kind of matters on federal land, on the water, with all the environmental issues they're going to have, it's not going to be a quick or easy process. That said, they've moved very quickly in other projects, so we'll see how fast they can actually get the green light and move forward with this one.
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10: Beltway construction continues inner loop after the American Legion Bridge as you head up towards River Road. Two right lanes are taken away. Not much in the way of delays. You should be okay on the Beltway over through Bethesda and Silver Spring and headed for College Park. They have wrapped up on the inner loop between Kenilworth Avenue and the BWD Parkway, but the work continues at 450 Annapolis Road in the left lane heading down towards Route 50. On the outer loop of the Beltway before Branch Avenue, it's accident cleanup along the right side. Stay over to the center and to the left. Past there, you should have all of your lanes open up past Central Avenue and continuing to College Park. I'm Robert Workman, your next traffic report in 10 minutes.
0: Partly cloudy skies today with breezy conditions, temperatures anywhere from around 70 to 75 degrees. Perfect weather this evening for anything outdoors, just a few passing clouds, not going to amount to a whole lot. Tomorrow it's warmer, 83 to 88 degrees with lots of sunshine, mid-80s to around 90 on Sunday. And by Monday, we're pushing the lower to middle 90s inside the Beltway with lots of sunshine, chance for a pop-up shower or thunderstorm. Could be a little bit hotter on Tuesday. I'm 7 News meteorologist Steve Rudin in the First Alert Weather Center.
2: 52 degrees Georgetown, 53 this morning Bowie, 50 Leesburg this 1 a.m. hour, Friday morning, May 15th. We're at 51 and holding outside the WTOP studios. And coming up this half hour on WTOP Friday for you,
1: the latest addition to a reimagined part of D.C. I'm Michelle Bash.
2: Plus,
3: the head of D.C. Water will go to Capitol Hill to testify on the sewage spill. I'm Neil Augenstein.
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6: We see a lot of the more successful use cases across the government really focused on limited use AI and AI use cases that are defensive in nature. 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
2: Federal immigration officials are pushing ahead with a controversial plan on the table to detain migrants in large warehouse-style facilities despite mounting legal challenges and a federal investigation overall. Now, new reporting from the Washington Post this week says the agency is preparing to award contracts to convert several warehouses in Texas and into holding facilities. Now, the plan to convert warehouses into ICE facilities, including a warehouse near Hagerstown, Maryland, has drawn lawsuits, as you know, from multiple states and communities, which argue the government skipped environmental reviews and failed to consult local officials about this. Washington Post reporter Douglas McMillan says this morning the new contracts on the table indicate the agency is not changing course.
8: We've seen this pushback. We've also seen a transition in the leadership at the Department of Homeland Security that for a moment there raised the possibility that the department would either abandon these plans or curtail these plans in some way. But now we're starting to get the first indication that the new DHS secretary, Mark Wayne Mullen, does plan to move forward. They're planning to issue new contracts for two facilities in Texas very soon that they plan to open around the beginning of next year. So they are planning to move forward with these warehouses despite the lawsuits and despite the controversies that are happening all around the country.
2: The administration's broader goal here is a massive expansion expansion, we understand, of detention capacity, potentially tens of thousands of additional beds nationwide, all as part of a wider immigration enforcement push. Stay tuned. Here at home, opinions are divided in Virginia this weekend after Virginia Governor Abigail Spanberger vetoed bills this week that would have allowed public sector workers to collectively bargain without needing approval from local governments. Firefighters groups are blasting the move this weekend. Kurt Dietrich with the Virginia Professional Firefighters said they could not be more disappointed in this vote. Supporters of the veto say it prevents rising costs for local governments. Republican Delegate Mike Cherry said he is grateful for the decision, arguing collective bargaining would likely drive up wages and force cuts or tax increases. Spanberger vetoed the bills, we understand, after lawmakers rejected her proposed changes that would have delayed implementation. A driver who plowed into a child's birthday party in Bladensburg last year is headed to prison this weekend. Sunday Joseph has been sentenced to 10 years, a decade behind bars. Prosecutors in the case say Joseph drove into a tent set up for a party last October, killing Ashley Gutierrez and injuring 14 others, including 8 children. Prince George's County State's Attorney Tara Jackson.
9: While today's guilty plea and sentencing represent an important measure of accountability, it cannot undo the profound loss suffered by Ashley's loved ones or erase the physical and emotional injuries endured by the surviving victims.
2: Joseph was indicted in January on 36 different charges in the case, including grossly negligent manslaughter by motor vehicle. A D.C. neighborhood is getting a major makeover, and a key piece of that transformation just opened. WTOP's Michelle Bash has more Friday morning from the ribbon-cutting ceremony.
11: 3, 2, 1.
1: Mayor Muriel Bowser helped welcome a new nearly one-acre park to Skyland Town Center in Southeast. The overall project was first awarded to a developer in 2002, but was met with multiple setbacks. Bowser says it tested every skill of those who pushed for it.
12: The most important of them being persistence.
1: Now it has housing for renters and buyers, a Lidl grocery store, restaurants, and more. Ward 7 Councilmember Wendell Felder.
13: I'm excited. Neighbors should be excited. If you're tuning in and you're new to the district and you're looking for a place to move, you should come to Ward 7.
1: Michelle Bash, WTOP News.
2: An update now we turn to on that massive sewage spill you remember in the Potomac River from January when that sewer line in the CNO Canal National Historical Park in Montgomery County collapsed that day, sending more than 200 million gallons of sewage at the time into the river. The head of D.C. Water has now been called to testify on Capitol Hill next week. WTOP's Neil Augenstein is covering.
3: Congress began the investigation in February, soon after the spill of 240 million gallons of wastewater. D.C. Water CEO David Gaddis has agreed to testify Tuesday morning before the House Energy and Commerce Subcommittee. A D.C. Water spokesman says Gaddis has been providing regular updates to Congress since the spill and welcomes the chance to update members on the emergency response, ongoing rehabilitation, and what's being done to prevent future incidents. The hearing aims to help understand what was known about the condition of the interceptor before the collapse. The committee hasn't announced who else will be testifying during the hearing. Neil Augenstein, WTOP News.
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15: The NFL schedule reveal night is considered the Super Bowl for NFL team social media, including the Commanders.
19: Welcome to the Commander Science Fair.
15: Perhaps as a nod to Bill Nye the Science Guy, Bill Krosky Merritt was featured in a science fair-themed calendar reveal that included poking fun at the famed 49ers electrical substation and the amount of bald coaches on the Titans staff. But as was leaked earlier in the day, the Commanders have a difficult start to 2026 with two straight late-afternoon road games against division opponents at Philadelphia, at Dallas, Weeks 1 and 2, before hosting the defending Super Bowl champion Seattle Seahawks in Week 3 on September 27th. That is Washington's latest home opener by week since 2012, latest home opener by date since the 1982 strike-shortened season. The full 17-game slate is on WTOP.com. Check the sports page. The PGA Championship is as wide open as it can be after one round. The 7-way tie atop the leaderboard, the largest since 9 players shared the lead in 1969, and 33 players carded below par scores in round one. Scottie Scheffler has a share of the lead at a major for the 13th time, but remarkably, it's the first time after the opening round. Rory McIlroy, nowhere near contention after his opening round, 4 over 74, that he later described simply with a four-letter word I'm sure you can guess. The Nationals return home licking their wounds from a 15-1 loss in Cincinnati to close out a 3-3 road trip. They open a seven-game homestand against the Orioles at 6:45 with Zach Littell taking the first pitch opposite the O's Shane Boz. Rob Woodfork, WTOP Sports.
2: All right, thank you, Rob. 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
7: 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I'm Kate Ryan.
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17: Traffic and weather on WTOP.
18: Lanes open southbound on 270 down from Germantown towards the lane divide. Outer loop looks good as you head down towards the American Legion Bridge and into Tyson's. Inner loop still have some road work after the Legion Bridge on the way up the hill towards River Road. Two right lanes are tied up there. Virginia Beltway, no trouble spots from 66 around to Springfield. Still a little bit of congestion through the work zone southbound on 395 from Glebe Road down towards Duke Street. Only a single left lane open through there. 95, close to posted speeds on the way down across the Occoquan River towards Dumfries. South of Quantico, they're still milling and paving in the left and center lanes as you head past 610 and down towards Courthouse Road. Only a single right lane open through there. I'm Robert Workman, your next traffic report in 10 minutes.
2: Let's check that forecast now with Steve here on WTOP this early morning.
10: High temperatures today will be in the lower to middle 70s. Winds will gust upwards to 25 miles per hour. Those winds will settle down later this evening and into the overnight. Wake up temperatures tomorrow morning for your Saturday around 50 to 55 degrees. Highs tomorrow 83 to 88. That's well above normal for this time of year. And we're even hotter on Sunday with lots of sunshine, mid-80s to around 90. We crank up the real heat on Monday and Tuesday. High temperatures both days in the upper 80s to middle 90s. I'm 7 News meteorologist Steve Rudin in the First Alert Weather Center.
2: 51 degrees in Rockville, 52 this morning Ashburn, 53 Fort Washington. This 1:30 hour, Friday morning, May 15th, we're at 51 and holding outside the WTOP studios. This check.
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2: Good Friday morning, May 15th, 2026. Welcome in for the 1 a.m. hour ride. Glad you're with us. I'm Dean Lane. Juan Herrera is our producer. Among the top stories we're following on WTOP this half hour. Begin with the latest in the High Court. Supreme Court allowing access this week to a widely used abortion pill to continue, at least for now. In a brief order, the justices said mifepristone can still be prescribed through telehealth and sent by mail. That keeps in place then current access nationwide, while a legal challenge moves forward in this case. The case stems from a lawsuit filed by the state of Louisiana, we understand, which is seeking to restore a requirement that patients see a provider in person before receiving this medication. Louisiana's argument in this case may not have affected widespread access to mifepristone, but Alice Miranda Olstein, senior healthcare reporter for Politico, says this is only the first of many cases that could have an effect here.
0: So they are saying that the FDA policy threatens their state's sovereignty, that their ability to enforce their own abortion ban is undermined and threatened by these federal rules that allow this sort of workaround for patients in Louisiana. And it's a similar argument that a bunch of states are making. And so I want to make sure people understand that even if this case ultimately doesn't go anywhere and doesn't result in the changes Louisiana is seeking, there's a bunch of other cases in the pipeline from Idaho, Florida, Kansas, Texas, and Missouri that are all trying to accomplish the same thing.
2: A federal appeals court had sided with Louisiana's argument earlier this month, but the Supreme Court's decision blocks that ruling for now, potentially for months, as the case continues in lower courts. We'll keep you updated as we learn more here on WTOP, where the time now, Friday morning, is 1:33. President Donald Trump and Chinese President Xi Jinping are holding a second round of talks on the final of 2 days of high-stakes summit in Beijing before President Trump returns here to the U.S. The meetings come amid some tension on the issue of Taiwan right now. ABC Chief White House Correspondent Mary Bruce reports from Beijing, traveling with our president.
4: Such respect for China, the job you've done. You're a great leader. I say it to everybody. You're a great leader. Sometimes people don't like me saying it, but I say it anyway because it's true.
5: Xi taking a different, more formal tone. When our two sides cooperate, both benefit, he said. When we confront each other, both suffer. China and the United States should be partners instead of rivals.
2: On Iran, Mr. Trump said Xi told him that China wants to help negotiate an end to the war and reopening of the Strait of Hormuz. Stay tuned. On another front, sources tell CBS News this morning the U.S. is taking steps now to indict former Cuban President Raul Castro. He's the 94-year-old, is the brother of the late Fidel Castro. CBS News Senior Justice Department reporter Sarah Lynch says this morning Friday the indictment would be in connection with the downing of planes 30 years ago.
6: A grand jury has to find that there's enough evidence to indict. Now, historically, the Justice Department has not really had a problem getting indictments. But in recent, months, a lot of grand juries have also been raising questions about some of the charges this particular administration has been trying to bring and not agreed.
2: Word this morning on another front, some U.S. Capitol police officers may soon have to rethink their retirement plan.
8: Lawmakers are working to raise the retirement age for U.S. Capitol police officers as lawmakers face rising threats and as the Capitol Police Department struggles to recruit and retain enough officers. Legislation passed unanimously by the Senate would allow Capitol Police officers to apply to extend their service until age 62, while a bill passed by the House earlier this year would allow them to serve until age 65. Nearly 60 sworn officers are already working on a retirement waiver, more than double the size of a typical recruitment class. I'm Lisa Dwyer.
2: WTOP at 1:35. We've learned FBI Director Kash Patel went on a rare VIP snorkeling expedition, apparently, at Pearl Harbor last year to swim near the watery grave of the World War II site. It is just another episode raising questions this weekend about Patel's public role and allegations of using his position for personal perks. ABC Chief Justice Correspondent Pierre Thomas picks up the story.
9: The snorkeling expedition was not on Patel's public schedule, but the Navy confirming it happened, arranging for him to swim near the wreckage of the USS Arizona, long considered hallowed waters, where 900 sailors and Marines perished after the Japanese bombed in World War II. A spokesperson saying Patel's group was briefed not to touch, come in contact with the USS Arizona in any way while they were swimming nearby.
2: WTOP News Time, now 1:37. Good Friday morning, May 15th. An update on traffic and weather in just 1 minute on WTOP. Meantime, if you're just joining us, a recap now of the top stories we're following Friday here on WTOP for you this morning.
11: ABC News, I'm Dave Packer. President Trump and Chinese President Xi holding their second round of talks on the final day of their summit in Beijing.
4: We've made some fantastic trade deals, great for both countries.
11: Trump met Xi to tour the gardens of
1: Zhongnan Hai, the Chinese Communist Party leadership compound. Trade, tech, and Taiwan have been the key themes. Sources say that President Trump is expected to drop his $10 billion lawsuit against the Internal Revenue Service in exchange for the creation of a $1.7 billion fund to compensate allies who claim they were wrongfully targeted by the Biden administration. The Supreme Court Thursday ruling to preserve access by mail to the most commonly used abortion drug, mifepristone. The number of people monitored for hantavirus, now at least 41 in 12 states. Meanwhile, the American doctor who was reported to be testing positive for the virus in inconclusive testing now says he's tested negative and has been moved out of a biocontainment unit. This is ABC News.
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2: It's Friday, May 15th. Welcome in for the ride. 1:38 the time on WTOP. Glad you're in with us. I think it's weather on the 8th, and we're glad Robert Workman's with us this morning, too, in the WTOP Traffic Center.
18: Glad to be had. On the outer loop, all lanes now open at Branch Avenue. Earlier crash has been moved out of the way. You should be in pretty good shape through Greenbelt and College Park. Getting reports of a disabled vehicle on the outer loop just past Georgia Avenue. Can't quite see it in the cameras. Be careful as you crest that hill and start over towards Connecticut Avenue. Inner loop still have road work in the two right lanes north of the American Legion Bridge on the way to River Road, almost all the way to the 270 spur. Over in Prince George's County, they've picked up the barrels in Greenbelt near the BW Parkway, and I think they're starting to pick up the work along the left side near 450 as well, but they're still out there in the fast lane. I'm Robert Workman. Your next traffic report is in 10 minutes.
2: 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Here now, 7 News First Alert meteorologist Steve Rudin with a look at that weekend forecast for us.
10: A nice way to end the work and school week. This afternoon, we'll see daytime high temperatures anywhere from 70 to 75 degrees. Also looking at wind gusts upwards of 25 miles per hour. Now, those winds will ease this evening and into the overnight. Tomorrow, we have a very warm day with winds from the southwest, highs 83 to 88 degrees. A little bit hotter on Sunday, 85 to 90. And by Monday and Tuesday, record challenging warmth, at least for parts of the area, anywhere from the upper 80s to mid 90s with hotter heat index values. I'm 7 News meteorologist Steve Rudin at the First Alert Weather Center.
2: Right now, we are at 50 degrees Manassas, 53 Metro Center, 51 this check Frederick, 51 and holding outside the WTOP studios. The time now is 1:40. One WTOP, we bring you money news at 10 and 40. We check in once again with John this morning.
7: Despite record low consumer sentiment, retail sales rose last month. The government says they were up 0.5%. This is now the third straight month of gains for retailers. Among those stores that did well, consumer electronics and internet retailers. Among those who saw declines, auto dealers, and furniture stores. The blue chips would finish Thursday above 50,000 for the first time since February. The Dow Jones Industrial Average adding 370 points. The S&P up 56. The NASDAQ climbing 232 points. And a mansion in Northwest D.C. that once belonged to the heir to the Mellon Bank fortune has sold for more than $21 million. The Washington Business Journal says the Observatory Circle property is two doors down from Bill and Hillary Clinton's home. John Werdock, WTOP News.
2: Overseas, a difference. Asian stocks now lower across the board this check. The Shanghai is down by 13 points this morning. The Hang Seng, that is off 356. The Nikkei is down 1,185. And some change.
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2: New information. information this morning on this year's massive 4th of July celebration in Washington, marking the nation's 250th birthday. We've learned now this week that it could break a world record. Organizers want to stage, we understand, the largest fireworks show ever. Ever. Axios DC reporter Junaid Dill is following this story closely, joining us with some of the details.
13: This July 4th for America's 250, Trump allies want to break a Guinness World Record for the biggest fireworks show ever. This is the spectacle fit for the Trump era. There's the unprecedented UFC cage fight on the White House lawn next month. There are these other events. And now this fireworks show, I'm told, is going to go over 30 minutes long from the National Mall. They're trying to beat this world record that was set in the Philippines in 2016. And we're going to have to see what ends up happening. But this is a first early look at what the festivities on that day will be.
14: Okay, a fireworks show more than half an hour long. That is a long fireworks show. Do we know how many fireworks would have to go into breaking a record like this?
13: Yeah, so the Guinness World Record right now took 810,904 fireworks. So you're looking at something like closer to a million fireworks if you're going to break this record. I guess you can beat it by just one more firework, but that's a lot. And so that Philippines New Year's Eve show ran for an hour long. This one's going to be not that long, but this is a huge event for DC. It's going to be very loud. It's going to be very glitzy. We could expect some more features to be announced in the coming weeks too.
15: It is going to be a huge spectacle, and maybe there will be elements to this that people around DC have actually never seen before because of the scale of this kind of party. And because of the nature of the nation's capital, it's going to require a lot of security.
13: Yeah, so the federal government is declaring the top highest level security designation they have for events like a presidential inauguration or a Super Bowl. This on July 4th will have that same designation. You're going to have a flood the zone law enforcement response coordinating with the local MPD and all the federal officials. The Secret Service will take the lead. They want to make sure in the days leading up to, during, and after this July 4th that nothing goes wrong and that everything is very secure in the nation's capital.
2: On WTOP, that's Axios DC reporter Junaid Dill talking with our Nick Iannelli. 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
2: Good Friday morning, May 15th. I'm Dean Lane, welcoming you in for the ride. 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
2: The Department of Homeland Security is moving ahead with plans to turn warehouses across the country into immigration detention centers, even as legal challenges mount and a federal watchdog reviews how these buildings are being purchased. Immigration and Customs Enforcement says it is preparing to award contracts for construction and operations at sites in Texas, including San Antonio, and we understand near El Paso as well. There are also efforts on the table to move forward at a warehouse near Hagerstown, Maryland, locally, without violating a court order that largely blocks work there. The warehouse initiative is one of the Trump administration's most controversial immigration policies to date, aimed at creating large-scale hubs to detain and process migrants more efficiently, they say. Washington Post reporter Douglas McMillan joins our Nick Iannelli to talk more about what the Department of Homeland Security is facing as they move ahead with this initiative.
19: There's been a lot of controversy and opposition to these plans, both in the streets and communities and where people are protesting, and in the courts where these plans have been the target of lawsuits in four different states. And we've seen this pushback. We've also seen a transition in the leadership at the Department of Homeland Security that for a moment there raised the possibility that the department would either abandon these plans or curtail these plans in some way. But now we're starting to get the first indication that the new DHS secretary, Mark Wayne Mullen, does plan to move forward. They're planning to issue new contracts for two facilities in Texas very soon that they plan to open around the beginning of next year. So they are planning to move forward with these warehouses despite the lawsuits and despite the controversies that are happening all around the country.
14: What are these warehouses like? Like, how big are these warehouses expected to be?
19: They're basically big vacant shells of buildings right now. They were all created and marketed to essentially industrial customers, like consumer goods suppliers. They were meant to pull up large semi trucks to the side of them and load goods in and out the side of them. The buildings have large bay doors for trucks. They don't have security systems. They don't have sprinkler systems. They're not designed to house human beings. So a big part of this effort remains, which is turning these buildings into large detention centers. And that requires a lot of construction, a lot of retrofitting, and it's going to be a huge amount of work, a huge expense for taxpayers. And it's going to probably take many months, if not years, to really get these things going.
14: We know there's been an outcry, a lot of backlash in Maryland, even from Maryland Governor Wes Moore and local leaders around the Hagerstown area. And there's a court order that blocks work there. But as you report, it looks like the Department of Homeland Security is going to try to find a workaround.
19: Well,

0: systems. They're not trying to, I don't think they're trying to violate the law. I think they're trying to be respectful of the judge's order. But I do think that they want to try to give that contractor that they paid a lot of money something to do while they're out there.
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1: Traffic and weather on WTOP.
8: Virginia Construction, southbound 395 from Glebe Road, almost all the way down to Duke Street. Only one left lane is open through there. 95 moves well off of the Beltway down towards Dale City, but they are milling and paving down towards Stafford. Left and center lanes blocked as you approach 610 heading down towards Courthouse Road. Only a single right lane is open through there. Northbound, you're A-OK up towards the Beltway. Your through lanes are open on 495 up towards Tyson's and the American Legion Bridge. There is work closing the exit ramp from the northbound GW Parkway to the outer loop of the Beltway and from westbound 267, the Dulles Connector Road, to get onto the inner loop of the Beltway. I'm Robert Workman, your next traffic report in 10 minutes.
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11: Tacoma Park High School students achieving the American dream. I'm Jimmy Alexander.
1: Now over to Steve with a look at that forecast this weekend.
12: A mix of sun and clouds today with high temperatures anywhere from 70 to 75 degrees. Will also be a bit on the breezy side. Scattered clouds overnight. We trend dry, 50 to 55 by early tomorrow morning. The weekend is much warmer. Lots of sunshine both Saturday and Sunday. Highs both days will be anywhere from the middle to upper 80s to around 90 degrees. We'll keep the heat going Monday and Tuesday with highs anywhere from the upper 80s to middle 90s. And at that point, heat index values could be in the mid to upper 90s. I'm 7 News meteorologist Steve Rudin in the First Alert Weather Center.
1: 51 degrees in our nation's capital, and also coming up this half hour for you on WTOP.
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7: here.
1: Fairfax County is moving to eliminate crossing guards at its local high schools. Local leaders say the change could save up to $2 million a year, but some families worry it could put students at greater risk. The decision rests with the county's Board of Supervisors in the end, and this has been debated, the cuts. Tensions flared when that was taking place, and the discussion turned personal at times, as we heard from WTOP Scott Gelman.
19: Chairman McKay, in a group chat with County Executive Brian Hill and Marin, screenshotted Marin's messages and wrote, and a direct quote here, "What I sent Bimbo." And Melanie Marin followed up with asking, was she the one that he was referring to as Bimbo? And there was a bit of a back and forth.
1: You'll see an iconic surfboard at the Gunboat Philadelphia, just a few of the pieces marking 250 years since the nation's founding. WTOP's Luke Lukert at the Museum of American History, where new exhibits bring together 250 artifacts to tell the story of the United States.
4: We're not just talking about

0: politics.
1: And while, of course, there is political history, like George Washington's original statue in the Capitol and the new exhibit Pursuit of Life, Liberty, and Happiness, but Megan Smith with the National Museum of American History says you'll see other parts of America's past.
0: It's kind of an interesting object hidden in a kind of boring-looking exterior, which is a file cabinet that contains over 52,000 jokes written by Phyllis Diller.
1: And Thea Hardig is the director of the museum, mentioned one of her favorite pieces are what looked like pearls given to Abigail Adams by John Adams.
2: They're blown glass covered with fish scales, because they probably couldn't afford pearls. They're revolutionaries.
1: The museum is open every day but Christmas. At the National American History Museum, Luke Luger, WTOP News.
3: At Don Bosco, Cristo Rey, and Tacoma Park, three first-generation American seniors are reaching a milestone no one in their families ever has before headed to college. WTOP's Jimmy Alexander shows us Friday morning how they got there and where those dreams could take them next.
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5: Emily Gregorio Yaque is headed to Holy Cross, while Genesis Barrera will attend Georgetown.
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7: Major in business analytics and minor in real estate.
5: Angie DeHada is Ivy League, accepted by the University of Pennsylvania.
7: To use both of those majors to
5: make a lot of money.
7: Yes, make a lot of money and improve the equity in education.
8: They're fantastic. Three wonderful young ladies. They've got incredibly bright futures ahead of them.
5: Mark Shriver, president of Don Bosco, points out that every student works one day a week in a white-collar job around the DMV, and that pays for their scholarship to the high school.
8: They're making great connections. They're developing their own network. They're learning skills, and it helps them when they get to college, and they're going to succeed there as well.
5: From Tacoma Park, Jimmy Alexander, WTOP News.
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9: A wild opening round of the PGA Championship includes a whopping seven-way tie for the lead at 3 under par as part of the biggest logjam atop the leaderboard after one round of a major championship in 57 years. For world number one Scottie Scheffler, believe it or not, it's his first time holding a share of the lead through 18 holes at a major, and told ESPN.
10: I mean, the golf course was pretty challenging this afternoon. I did a good job of staying in it mentally and staying patient around a place that was pretty tricky at times. It was very difficult to make birdies, and then scrambling was important today as well.
9: And Garrick Higgo would have made it 8 players tied for first place had he not been 1 minute late for his 7:18 tee time. The two-stroke penalty assessed proved the difference in his opening round 1 under 69. Amid the usual pageantry, the NFL schedule release included multiple fun team videos and fan reaction, with the Commanders using the theme of a science fair to announce their 2026 slate that starts with back-to-back 4:25 kickoffs in Philadelphia and Dallas, weeks 1 and 2. It also includes 4 scheduled primetime games tied for the 4th most in the NFL this season. See the Commanders' full schedule and why the Week 3 home opener against the Seahawks is historic on WTOP.com. Ahead of Washington's preseason opener against Miami, they'll reportedly hold a joint practice with the Dolphins in Ashburn. The Nationals remain allergic to reaching 500 in the standings as the 15-1 loss in Cincinnati continued this trend. Over the last 2 years, the Nats are 0-15 when sitting 1 win away from evening their record at 500. Rob Woodfork, WTOP Sports.
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3: 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Robert Workman in the WTOP Traffic Center this morning.
15: Maryland Beltway construction remains interloop before River Road. Two right lanes are blocked. Looks like the two work zones over in Greenbelt and New Carrollton along the interloop have been picked up, though. Your lanes are open now at the BW Parkway and at Annapolis Road. The WTOP Traffic Center is presented by Window Nation. Right now, buy four windows, get four free. 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I'm Robert Workman. Your next traffic report in 10 minutes.
16: Later today, we'll see a mix of sun and clouds. Will be breezy with temperatures around 70 to 75 degrees. Overnight lows drop to the lower to middle 50s, and tomorrow 83 to 88. Sunday is even hotter, 85 to 90, and we're well into the 90s come Monday and Tuesday of next week. I'm 7 News meteorologist Steve Rudin in the First Alert Weather Center.
3: Right now, we're at 52 degrees in our nation's capital, where the time is 1:59.
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3: Friday morning, May 15th. I'm Dean Lane. Coming up in the 2 a.m. hour on TOP this Friday.
18: Cries of shame at what was supposed to be a Montgomery County Council budget vote. I'm Kate Ryan.
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22: From ABC News, I'm Dave Packard. The historic summit between President Trump and China's President Xi wraps up Friday. ABC Selena Wang is in Beijing and says after the handshakes and President Trump's praise for Xi, both sides are meeting to achieve their respective agendas, and each side presented very different readouts.
23: The question is whether behind closed doors, Xi Jinping had tried to pressure Trump to reduce U.S. arms sales to Taiwan or to get the U.S. to change its language around Taiwan, for instance, to say it outright opposes Taiwan independence. But on Iran, the U.S. side spoke about how both leaders, want this war to end, the Strait of Hormuz to reopen, but the Chinese readout of the meeting did not mention Iran's nuclear program or Iran or the Strait at all.
22: ABC News contributor John Cohen says Russia is taking advantage of the summit and the war in Iran to up its attacks.
24: It will leverage international events that they view can distract attention from what they're doing to continue to carry out their cyber and kinetic actions against Ukraine.
22: Thursday saw Russia's largest attack on Kyiv since the war began. 21 people killed, including 3 children. The Supreme Court preserving broad access to the abortion pill mifepristone without an in-person visit to the doctor. It keeps a hold on a lower court order that would have restricted the drug's availability as litigation over FDA safety regulation continues. Former Spirit Airlines employees suing the now-defunct company. The laid-off workers say Spirit violated federal labor laws when it abruptly ceased operations without advance notice and allegedly owes them compensation for unused vacation time and sick days. That according to a complaint filed this week. They're seeking damages equal to 60 days of wages and benefits, and they're asking for the case to be certified as a class action suit covering all impacted former employees. Spirit Airlines declined comment on the litigation. 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
3: It's 2:03. Good Friday morning, May 15th, 2026. Partly cloudy, little chilly, 48 to 53, daybreak low, then partly cloudy, breezy later today. The high 70 to 75 Friday. We're at 52 now. Good morning to you. I'm Dean Lane. We begin with the Montgomery County Council locally. battling over how to fully fund schools while also setting tax rates in the new budget. But as the debate intensified, the process began to, well, unravel a little bit, as we hear from WDTOP's Kate Ryan on what happened.
18: That's the reaction that Montgomery County school employees had when they heard this from County Council President Natalie Fanny Gonzalez.
0: We have more discussions to have among colleagues, so we're going to postpone this session until tomorrow.
18: That came after the council already postponed Thursday morning's vote, clearly unable to get to 8 votes to approve the budget ahead of a June 1st deadline. And the issue is this, a $72 million gap in the budget for schools. Without fully funding the school budget request of $3.8 billion, Superintendent Thomas Taylor has identified hundreds of potential cuts to positions that could impact those in the classroom. So now it's wait and see if the council can get to those 8 votes. Kate Ryan, WTOP News.
3: Fairfax County's top prosecutor was on Capitol Hill Thursday facing tough questions from Republican lawmakers. They argue the county's so-called sanctuary policies are allowing undocumented immigrants with criminal histories to be released back into the community. WTOP Capitol Hill correspondent Mitchell Miller, Friday morning, Today on the Hill.
1: Our approach to prosecution of crime has helped make Fairfax County one of the safest jurisdictions of its size in the country.
2: Commonwealth's attorney Steve Descano defending his office's handling of prosecutions. But the chair of the House Judiciary Committee, Jim Jordan, says Descano is failing local residents by not fully cooperating with ICE.
4: He takes it a step further and says, I'm not even going to prosecute the guys who do terrible things.
2: Descano says his office is prosecuting a man from Sierra Leone in the country illegally who's charged with fatally stabbing Stephanie Minter at a bus stop earlier this year. Critics say the case of Abdul Jallo was mishandled after years of committing crimes. Stephanie Minter's mother, Cheryl, spoke at the hearing.
6: I am not here for politics. I am here for accountability. I am here because a system failed my daughter.
2: On Capitol Hill, Mitchell Miller, WTOP News.
3: WTOP News time, now 2:06. The Preakness, the second leg of horse racing's Triple Crown, is this weekend. But it's going to be a little different this year, we understand, because of ongoing renovations at Pimlico Racecourse. Let's get the latest on that from WTOP's Kyle Cooper Friday morning.
7: This year's race is being run at Laurel Park, the first time it's ever been run here. And there won't be enough room for the 50,000 fans that usually show up.
8: We had to cut back on the seating here, so we only have 4,800 seats. The place will be crowded. Every seat is accounted for.
7: Fritz Witteman, Senior Vice President of Marketing for the Maryland Jockey Club, says even though all the renovations at Pimlico will not be complete, the race will run there in 2027.
8: We're looking at bringing this back to Baltimore and bringing back the People's Party. The area up there is so excited that we're coming back.
7: Laurel Park, meanwhile, will soon transition from a racetrack to a horse training facility. In Laurel, Kyle Cooper, WTOP News.
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3: Traffic and weather on the 8th. And good morning to Robert Workman Friday and the WTOP Traffic Center with us.
5: Good morning, Dean. Still have road work southbound on 395 from Glebe Road down past Seminary Road. Only a single left lane open through there. It's a little sluggish, but you'll be okay down towards the Beltway. South on I-95 moving smoothly through Springfield and Lorton and down towards Dale City and Dumfries. They are still doing milling and paving south of Quantico. The delays, though, don't start until you're almost down to 610 on your way down towards Courthouse Road. Only a single right lane open through there, but not a great deal of volume at this hour. But if history is any indication, it's going to get slow. Northbound, you're A-OK on the way up towards the Occoquan and the Beltway. Wilson Bridge, A-OK in both directions. Still have some Beltway construction in Montgomery County. Interloop before River Road, two right lanes. 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I'm Robert Workman, your next traffic report in 10 minutes.
3: Let's check that forecast now with Steve this morning on WTOP as we roll into the weekend together.
9: Partly cloudy skies today with breezy conditions, temperatures anywhere from around 70 to 75 degrees. Perfect weather this evening for anything outdoors, just a few passing clouds, not going to amount to a whole lot. Tomorrow it's warmer, 83 to 88 degrees with lots of sunshine, mid-80s to around 90 on Sunday. And by Monday, we're pushing the lower to middle 90s inside the Beltway with lots of sunshine, chance for a pop-up shower or thunderstorm. Could be a little bit hotter on Tuesday. I'm 7 News meteorologist Steve Rudin in the First Alert Weather Center.
3: Another region, not too bad. 52 degrees, Gaithersburg this check. 51 Arlington, 53 this morning, Lanham. Back up to 52 outside the WTLP studios, with traffic and weather being brought to you by this Friday morning, Long Fence. 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
10: The head of Boeing went with President Trump to China, hoping to come back with an order for 500 Boeing planes. Instead, according to the president, China is only going to buy 200, and Boeing stock slipped almost 5% on Thursday. MarketWatch says that's the sharpest drop for the Arlington Blue Chip in 6 months. Consumers face lots of challenges these days, but they still went shopping last month. The government says retail sales rose 0.5% in April. That was in line with expectations, and retail sales have now risen 3 straight months. That retail news helped lift stocks Thursday, and the blue chips would retake 50,000. They would finish right above that threshold for the first time since February. The Dow added 370 points, the S&P up 56, the NASDAQ climbing 232 points. John Werdock, WTOP News.
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18: A little taste of this, a little taste of that. A flavor here, a flavor there you never try.
3: These days, there are so many options when it comes to dining in the D.C. area. It's not always easy to decide where to go if you're looking for something new, say. Even with economic challenges facing the region, from layoffs to a long, tough winter that we had, the local restaurant scene is still pushing forward, we understand, this morning. New spots are continuing to open, bringing fresh ideas and new flavors. So where should you actually start? We've got you covered here at WTOP. Washington Post food critic Elazar Sontag joining WTOP's Mike Murillo and Sean Anderson earlier with his thoughts.
19: I think that, you know, a major one in our region, and you'll see this across the country, but it feels particularly prescient in D.C. right now, is just chefs and restaurant owners searching for sustainability. You know, restaurants are a tough business. Margins are also tight for diners right now. And so a lot of chefs are trying to find creative ways to bring more value and also to create businesses that can, you know, stand the test of time.
20: You know, and one thing we're seeing with a lot of restaurants that open, I feel like you're seeing a lot more of the fast casual type restaurants and those sort of things. Are you seeing these restaurants maybe change their game plan, especially the new ones that are opening up here and hoping to be successful?
19: I am seeing that. What I'm seeing also that has been surprising, interesting, encouraging to me is restaurants that are, you know, substantially fancier or more produced than those fast casual restaurants absorbing some of those lessons. And so actually one of the restaurants on my list of 10, and it comes in at number 2, I really liked it quite a lot, is Rye Bunny in Adams Morgan. And that's actually a sit down restaurant where you order at the counter. And so they've cut out a pretty substantial part of, you know, the restaurant model, which is the table service ordering. And that's saving them a ton of money. But once you place your order at the counter and then sit down, you have a totally normal, you know, coursed out meal with great service. And so it's sort of this interesting balance where they're taking some of the lessons from fast casual, saving enough money that they can, you know, hopefully afford to stay open for a long time. And as a diner, you still get the feeling that you're having a special meal. So I am seeing it at fast casual, but I'm also seeing restaurants kind of above that fast casual mark take in some of those learnings and shift their own business models.
22: Give us a couple other spots that struck your fancy here in the past few months.
19: Yeah, absolutely. So one that, you know, everyone in DC seems to be talking about, it's still kind of impossible to get in at rush hour, is Evie's Corner Bar in Shaw. You know, it is really just a corner bar. It is this casual, back to the basics place where they do, you know, this 2-inch thick, very serious burger and great club sandwich. And it's really not trying to be more than kind of a neighborhood hang. And the owner, Emily Brown, you know, she loves those places. It's sort of a tribute to the neighborhood staple. And I think that that's a great example of how DC's best chefs are sort of reacting to this admittedly challenging moment in the city, is that they're leaning into the things that people want, the things that they think, you know, our city might need. And so you get these places that really embrace comfort and warmth and familiarity. And I love to see that.
20: Next question, can you get Sean and I into that place? You know, we have connection now.
19: No. My best advice is go early, do not go late. I've tried to get in there, I swear, at 1 a.m. and it is so busy that there's an hour-long wait. So you want to be on the early side. You do not want to be one of the post-party diners.
20: You know, finally, real quick, for those who can't try all your recommendations, you know, what's your advice for choosing where to go first if you're just trying to find that place to go to?
19: You know, this is going to sound like a cop-out answer. I love all of these restaurants. You know, this is a short and sweet list, so any of these 10 will really pack a punch and be absolutely worth it. But I did rank the list. I wanted to give people a game plan because I know that going out to eat is a commitment these days. So, you know, there is a number one if you can get there, Maison Bar Avan. But I really believe that all 10 of these restaurants are worth diners' time.
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5: Southbound 270, lanes open from Gaithersburg as you head down towards the lane divide. So a little bit of work in the local lanes northbound at Montrose Road, but your through lanes open in both directions. On the outer loop of the Beltway, we're okay through Silver Spring, passing George Avenue and down across the American Legion Bridge. On the inner loop, they're working just north of the Legion Bridge up past River Road in the two right lanes. Construction in both directions on 29 Columbia Pike between New Hampshire Avenue and Fairland Road and White Oak. Only one left lane has been getting by in each direction through there. I'm Robert Workman, your next traffic report in 10 minutes.
9: High temperatures today will be in the lower to middle 70s. Winds will gust upwards to 25 miles per hour. Those winds will settle down later this evening and into the overnight. Wake up temperatures tomorrow morning for your Saturday around 50 to 55 degrees. Highs tomorrow 83 to 88. That's well above normal for this time of year. And we're even hotter on Sunday with lots of sunshine, mid 80s to around 90. We crank up the real heat on Monday and Tuesday. High temperatures both days in the upper 80s to middle 90s. I'm 7 News meteorologist Steve Rudin in the First Alert Weather Center.
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3: Opinions divided in Virginia after Governor Abigail Spanberger vetoed bills recently that would have allowed public sector workers to collectively bargain without needing approval from local governments. Firefighters groups are blasting that move this morning. Kurt Dietrich with the Virginia Professional Firefighters says this morning they could not be more disappointed in this decision. Supporters of the veto say it prevents rising costs for local governments. Republican delegate Mike Cherry says he's grateful for the decision, arguing that collective bargaining would likely drive up wages and force cuts or tax increases. Spanberger vetoed the bills after lawmakers apparently rejected her proposed changes that would have delayed implementation. A driver who plowed into a child's birthday party in Bladensburg last year is heading to prison, apparently. Sunday Joseph has been sentenced to 10 years behind bars now this week. Prosecutors say that Joseph drove into a tent set up for the party last October and killing Ashley Gutierrez and injuring 14 others at the same time, including 8 children. Prince George's County State's Attorney Tara Jackson.
7: This is an extremely heartbreaking case that forever changed the lives of countless people in an instant. What began as a celebration to celebrate a 6-year-old became a scene of unimaginable tragedy.
3: Joseph was indicted back in January on 36 different charges in the case, including grossly negligent manslaughter by motor vehicle. We turn now to an update on that massive sewage spill you may remember in the Potomac River from January, when a sewer line that day in the CNO Canal, actually the National Historical Park area in Montgomery County, collapsed. Congress launched an investigation shortly after that happened. Now, as WTOP's Neil Augenstein tells us this early morning, the head of D.C. Water has been called to testify on Capitol Hill about that issue next week.
8: Back in February, the House Committee on Energy and Commerce began its investigation weeks after the spill of 240 million gallons of wastewater into the Potomac River. D.C. Water says its CEO, David Gaddis, has agreed to testify Tuesday morning before the Subcommittee on Oversight and Investigations. D.C. Water says it's been providing regular updates since the spill, and they welcome the chance to update congressional members on the emergency response, environmental rehab, and what's being done to prevent future incidents. The committee says the resilience of wastewater infrastructure systems is critical to protecting health and safety. It hasn't yet announced who else will be testifying at Tuesday's hearing. Neil Augenstein, WTOP News.
3: Fairfax County moving toward eliminating crossing guards at its high schools. The change officials say could save up to $2 million a year, but some families warned the move would make it less safe for students walking and driving near those campuses. That decision is also fueling tension among local leaders. County School Board member Melanie Marin criticized the plan in a recent newsletter. WTOP Scott Gelman tells us that Board of Supervisors Chair Jeff McKay fired back with some pointed and apparently personal text messages.
10: Chairman McKay, in a group chat with County Executive Brian Hill and Marin, screenshotted Marin's messages and wrote, and a direct quote here, "What I sent Bimbo." And Melanie Marin followed up with asking, was she the one that he was referring to as Bimbo? And there was a bit of a back and forth.
3: McKay has since acknowledged the remark went too far, but says that Marin's criticism, quote, set back her working relationship with county leaders.
13: School day.
3: Don Bosco Cristo Rey High School in Tacoma Park. Three seniors are about to make family history. They are first-generation Americans and first in their families headed to college. WTOP's Jimmy Alexander shows us just how their hard work is paying off for them.
21: I'm going to the University of Pennsylvania next fall.
23: This is Ivy League Angie Tejada. And she admits not expecting to get in.
21: When I opened it, I saw the confetti and I started screaming. And then I ran out to my mom and we just started jumping.
24: One of the things I really liked that I was able to do here was start the Future Business Leaders of America.
23: Genesis Barrera is headed to Georgetown this fall. Along with her classes and the internship all Don Bosco students have, she also runs her own floral arrangement business.
24: The most important thing is time management and just being determined.
25: Next fall, I'll be at Holy Cross.
23: It was a full plate for Emily Gregorio Yaki, balancing soccer, volleyball, a job at IHOP, and an internship at MedStar.
25: I'm house leader, NHS president.
23: Wait a minute, you're the president of the National Honor Society?
25: Yes, I am.
23: Look at you. From Tacoma Park, Jimmy Alexander, WTOP News.
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26: The NFL schedule reveal night is considered the Super Bowl for NFL team social media, including the Commanders.
27: Welcome to the Commander Science Fair.
26: Perhaps as a nod to Bill Nye the Science Guy, Bill Krosky Merritt was featured in a science fair-themed calendar reveal that included poking fun at the famed 49ers electrical substation and the amount of bald coaches on the Titans staff. But as was leaked earlier in the day, the Commanders have a difficult start to 2026 with two straight late-afternoon road games against division opponents at Philadelphia, at Dallas, weeks 1 and 2, before hosting the defending Super Bowl champion Seattle Seahawks in week 3 on September 27th. That is Washington's latest home opener by week since 2012, latest home opener by date since the 1982 strike-shortened season. The full 17-game slate is on WTOP.com. Check the sports page. The PGA Championship is as wide open as it can be after one round. The seven-way tie atop the leaderboard, the largest since nine players shared the lead in 1969, and 33 players carded below par scores in round one. Scottie Scheffler has a share of the lead at a major for the 13th time, but remarkably, it's the first time after the opening round. Rory McIlroy, nowhere near contention after his opening round, 4 over 74, that he later described simply with a four-letter word I'm sure you can guess. The Nationals return home licking their wounds from a 15-1 loss in Cincinnati to close out a 3-3 road trip. They open a seven-game homestand against the Orioles at 6:45 with Zach Littell taking the first pitch opposite the O's Shane Boz. Rob Woodfork, WTOP Sports.
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5: Traffic and weather on WTOP.
9: The way looks good in Prince George's County. Earlier road work on the inner loop near the BW Parkway and again down near 450 Annapolis Road has all been picked up. Earlier crash on the outer loop of the Beltway near Branch Avenue is also just a bitter memory. At the Chesapeake Bay Bridge, work continues on the eastbound span that's closed overnight. So one lane of traffic gets by each way, sharing the westbound span between Stevensville and Sandy Point. Downtown, we're in good shape across the Anacostia and Potomac River bridges and along the Southeast Southwest Freeway. I'm Robert Workman, your next traffic report in 10 minutes.
3: Let's check that weekend forecast now with Steve this early morning on WTOP to see what we're looking at.
14: High temperatures today will be in the lower to middle 70s. Winds will gust upwards of 25 miles per hour. Those winds will settle down later this evening and into the overnight. Wake up temperatures tomorrow morning for your Saturday around 50 to 55 degrees. Highs tomorrow 83 to 88. That's well above normal for this time of year. And we're even hotter on Sunday with lots of sunshine, mid 80s to around 90. We crank up the real heat on Monday and Tuesday. High temperatures both days in the upper 80s to middle 90s. I'm 7 News meteorologist Steve Rudin in the First Alert Weather Center.
3: Not too bad out. 54 degrees this check. The Wharf in D.C., 53 Oxon Hill, 51 Sterling, 2 a.m. hour Friday morning, May 15th. We're at 51 and holding outside the WTLP studios this morning.
15: To effectively leverage AI, agencies don't just need to rationalize their data holdings. A careful approach to power in data centers is vital, too. Brian Thomas is vice president for U.S. public sector at Everpure.
16: It is probably the single thing that will slow down the progression of AI. It won't be the ability for us to not have the lack of data. We have plenty of data. So we have to be thoughtful around the infrastructure that we're putting in place, both on-prem in hybrid states and then ultimately in the cloud.
15: To learn more, go to federalnewsnetwork.com and search Everpure.
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3: Good Friday morning, May 15th, 2026. We do indeed thank you for taking us along for the very early 2 a.m. hour ride. Glad you're in. Welcome. I'm Dean Lane. Andrew Allsbrooks is our producer. Among the top stories we're following on WTOP this early morning for you, we begin with the medical page. The nation's high court, Supreme Court Wednesday ruling to preserve access by mail to the most commonly used abortion drug. Mrs. Devin Dwyer covers the Supreme Court, explains what's at stake here.
18: The Supreme Court preserving broad access to mifepristone by telehealth, meaning doctors can issue prescriptions electronically and then allow women to pick up the pill either at a pharmacy or receive it by mail. That's been the status quo in this country for the past 5 years. More than one in four women who seek abortions do get prescriptions for that medication via telehealth, according to the ACLU, and mifepristone is the most commonly used form of medication abortion in the United States.
3: WTOP at 2:31. President Donald Trump and Chinese President Xi Jinping are holding a second round of talks this week on the final day of a two-day summit, high-stakes summit they're calling it in Beijing, before Mr. Trump returns to the U.S. The meetings come amid some tension on the issue of Taiwan. Now, ABC Chief White House Correspondent Mary Bruce reports on that with the latest for us from Beijing, traveling with our nation's leader.
19: Trump brought with him the nation's leading CEOs, hoping to forge new ties on trade and technology. But according to Chinese state media, behind closed doors, Xi delivered a stark warning to the American president. Do not interfere in China's efforts to take over Taiwan, threatening if handled poorly, the two countries will clash or even come into conflict, pushing the entire U.S.-China relationship into a very dangerous situation.
3: On Iran, Trump and Xi says that Xi told him this week that China wants to help negotiate an end to the war and the reopening of the Strait of Hormuz. Stay tuned. As we get more, we'll bring it to you here on WTOP. As always, keep your dial right where it is, 103.5 FM, WTOP.com, always free on the WTOP app, where the time now is 2:33. Gas prices are still rising amid the war with Iran, day by day, hour by hour, with oil hovering above $100 a barrel right now. ABC's Elizabeth Schulze.
2: One thing to keep in mind is that the U.S. is exporting a record amount of oil right now. That has helped keep a little bit of cap on oil around this $100 marker, according to a lot of the analysts I've been talking to. But we are also seeing oil inventories now go down because the U.S. is sending out a lot more oil than it was before the war. Big picture, oil at this level where we are, $100, is going to cost the typical American household about $1,200 extra in gas and diesel costs over a year.
3: That was ABC's Elizabeth Schulze. Sources tell CBS News this morning the U.S. is taking steps to indict former Cuban President Raul Castro. Castro, that is, the 94-year-old, is the brother of the late Fidel Castro. CBS News Senior Justice Department reporter Sarah Lynch says this morning the indictment on the table would be in connection with the drowning and downing of planes 30 years ago.
4: When this incident happened, Cuba had alleged that these planes, which were being flown by a humanitarian group, had flown into Cuban airspace and that this was justified. And the United States at the time condemned this action very strongly. But there had never been, you know, any charges brought against the most senior government officials in connection with this.
3: The Senate has approved a measure this week that would suspend lawmakers' pay during government shutdown. Supporters say it could change the calculus on Capitol Hill, arguing Congress might think twice about leaving federal workers without paychecks if members face the same situation themselves. WTOP Capitol Hill correspondent Mitchell Miller, today on the Hill.
6: This legislation is sponsored by Louisiana Senator John Kennedy, a Republican. It would prevent senators from being paid during a shutdown, but it does not go into effect until after the November elections. It only affects senators and not the 435 House members, so it doesn't have to be approved by the House. Also, it does provide for back pay for senators once a shutdown is resolved. By the way, Senator Kennedy says he thinks there's a good chance there will be another shutdown later this year. Mitchell Miller, WTOP News.
3: There have been three shutdowns just since the last October, most recently a lapse over immigration policy that affected funds for the DHS. WTOP Now at 2:35. The CDC, Centers for Disease Control and Prevention, says there are no confirmed cases of the antivirus in the United States, at least not at this time. Still, public health leaders are monitoring dozens of people, we understand, across the country following the outbreak linked to that cruise ship. Those being tracked have been told to stay home and avoid contact with others for at least 42 days. That includes passengers who have returned to the U.S., as well as others who may have been exposed during travel overall. There are still 16 Americans being monitored right now at the University of Nebraska. As we hear from ABC's Victor Okendo.
7: The number of Americans being monitored following that deadly hantavirus outbreak on a cruise ship growing to at least 41, while that sick passenger in France remains in intensive care, relying on an artificial lung to survive. At least a dozen states now tracking 25 passengers from that ship, as well as an additional 16 people who the CDC says were not on the cruise, but may have been exposed to an infected person during travel, including on flights.
3: South Carolina's former collection county county clerk there cost prosecutors the murder conviction of Alec Murdoch. Now, the state Supreme Court in this case said that Murdoch may have been found guilty of killing his wife and younger son in 2021 because of misleading jury instructions from Becky Hill, the disgraced official who was writing a book at the time about the trial. ABC senior national correspondent Steve Onsensami reports from Columbia, South Carolina.
8: Through his lawyers,
10: it's just sinking in. It's hard to believe that my conviction has been overturned.
8: Alec Murdoch is sharing from prison that he's thankful the state's highest court threw out his murder convictions.
10: He said, I'm reading it, I see it, I still don't believe it.
8: But at least one of his former jurors is telling reporters the decision is hard to believe, and prosecutors vowed to avenge the deaths of his wife and son before the end of the year.
13: They still require justice, and that's our job.
8: Saying that the murder convictions were thrown out because of the actions of the former county clerk and not because he's innocent.
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12: ABC News, I'm Dave Packer. President Trump and Chinese President Xi holding their second round of talks on the final day of their summit in Beijing. Trump met Xi to tour the gardens at Zhongnanhai, the Chinese Communist Party leadership compound. The two met over tea before a working lunch. Trade, Taiwan, and tech, the key themes. CIA Director John Ratcliffe made a surprise visit to Cuba Thursday as the Trump administration enforces an oil blockade on the Caribbean island nation. ABC's Matt Rivers.
20: An ongoing U.S. oil embargo has Cuba's power grid near collapse, with massive blackouts near daily across the island. President Trump has repeatedly threatened military action against Cuba if the government there does not undertake significant reforms.
12: The Supreme Court preserving broad access to the abortion pill mifepristone without an in-person visit to the doctor. This keeps on hold a lower court order that would have restricted the drug's availability as litigation over FDA safety regulations continue. This is ABC News.
3: It's Friday, May 15th. Welcome in for the ride. 2:38 the time now on WTOP. Traffic and weather on the 8th. And good morning, Friday, to Robert Workman in the WTOP Traffic Center.
9: Good morning, Dean. Eastbound on I-66. Tap of the brakes between Gainesville and the First Manassas exit for the Prince William Parkway. Disabled vehicle coaxed over to the right shoulder by VDOT. Had been in the travel portion. So once you get past there, though, you should be A-OK heading in towards Fair Oaks and the Beltway. Southbound on I-95. Still have the road work. Milling and paving beginning a little ways south of Quantico, almost down at 610. Only a single right lane is open through there, most of the way down towards Courthouse Road. Northbound, you're in good shape up to the Beltway. Southbound, 395, still have work. Only a single left lane open from Glebe Road as you head down past Seminary Road. I'm Robert Workman. Your next traffic report in 10 minutes.
3: 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Here now, 7 News First Alert meteorologist Steve Rudin with a look at that weekend forecast for us.
14: A mix of sun and clouds today with high temperatures anywhere from 70 to 75 degrees. Will also be a bit on the breezy side. Scattered clouds overnight. We trend dry, 50 to 55 by early tomorrow morning. The weekend is much warmer. Lots of sunshine both Saturday and Sunday. Highs both days will be anywhere from the middle to upper 80s to around 90 degrees. We'll keep the heat going Monday and Tuesday with highs anywhere from the upper 80s to middle 90s. And at that point, heat index values could be in the mid to upper 90s. I'm 7 News meteorologist Steve Rudin in the First Alert Weather Center.
3: 50 degrees straight up in Springfield, 51 Farragut Square, 52 Laurel. This early 2 a.m. hour, Friday morning, May 15th, we're at 51 and holding in our nation's capital. For the time now on WTOP is 2:40. On WTOP, of course, we bring you money news at 10 and 40. Here's John Wardock.
21: More Americans are borrowing money to pay their typical bills. LendingTree says more than 8% of Americans are now taking out personal loans to help cover everyday bills. That is up sharply from 3.4% some 3 years ago. Retailers rang up modest sales gains last month despite consumer sentiment being at a record low. The government says retail sales up about 0.5%. That's the third straight month that retail sales have now risen. Among places whose sales did grow, consumer electronics and restaurants. The blue chips would finish Thursday above 50,000. That's the first time the Dow has done that since February. The Dow Jones Industrial Average added 370 points Thursday. The S&P 500 was up 56, and the NASDAQ climbed 232 points. John Wardock, WTOP News.
3: Overseas check, Asian stocks lower across the board this early morning. On your Friday morning, Shanghai is down by 56, almost 57 points. The Hang Seng is off by 511 and some change. The Nikkei is down 1,411 and some change. Good morning. Welcome in. Glad you're with us here at WTOP.
1: 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Police are still on the scene of that incident in Arlington.
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3: He dropped one of the most epic quotes in American patriotic history, allegedly, and his monument sits hidden right now in plain sight on Constitution Avenue. In our latest episode of Mad About Town, Part 2, in an America 250 miniseries, where WTOP's own Matt Koufax explores lesser-known Revolutionary War monuments around D.C. as we head right now to the Justice Department this morning.
0: His final words, supposedly, as he approaches the gallows are, "I regret that I have but one life to lose for my country."
5: The statue of Nathan Hale, with those legendary words of his etched around its circular base, sits almost forgotten in a clearing of trees between 9th and 10th Streets, just to the right of the front entrance to the DOJ. Pretty easy to walk by and miss.
0: I have gone up and down Constitution Avenue for the last 56 years, and I have never laid eyes on this statue, or I don't remember laying eyes on this statue until about 20 minutes ago when we got out here.
5: If National Park Service Ranger Mike Litterst says something is obscure despite its central location, then you know it's off the beaten path. For those of you who don't know,
0: Nathan Hale is an early American spy during the American Revolution. He's one of those guys who packs a lifetime into his few short years.
5: Graduating Yale at just 18, Hale enlisted in the Continental Army after giving up his job as a teacher. Specifically, he became part of the Espionage Corps.
0: In early September 1776, he volunteers to go on an espionage mission, volunteers to spy behind British lines, knowing full well that if he is captured, the penalty is unquestionably death.
5: Disguised as a Dutch school teacher, Mike says Hale went into enemy territory and was able to gather maps, information about troop movements, and more before being captured by the Redcoats and sentenced to death. Mike says this statue depicts Hale about to be executed.
0: If you look closely, his feet are bound. You'll notice that his hands likewise are bound.
16: Yeah.
0: He is standing defiantly, however, preparing to meet his maker.
5: At just 21 years old, Nathan Hale was hanged near what is now Third Avenue in Manhattan today, but not before he got the last word in. However, Mike says there's still some debate amongst historians as to whether Hale actually lamented that he had but one life to lose.
0: That quote appears from a secondary source. It does not come from someone who actually heard. It's someone who heard who told someone.
5: In all the historical accounts of this moment in time, Mike does say,
0: all of them seem to mention a regret that he only had one life, or that he would give up 10,000 lives for his young country. So that is a recurring theme.
5: Today, this statue stands as a perfect reminder of what we were founded on. Patriots making the ultimate sacrifice for freedom. And as far as how it actually ended up here, well, that's for tomorrow's episode of Mad About Town.
0: In its defense, this is a heavily trafficked area.
16: Yeah.
0: Perhaps it's just sitting back a little too far from the sidewalk.
5: In the district, Matt Koufax, WTOP News.
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3: The Supreme Court is now allowing access to a widely used abortion pill to continue, at least for now. In a brief order, the justices said mifepristone can still be prescribed through telehealth and sent by mail. That keeps in place current access nationwide while a legal challenge moves forward in this case. Now, the case stems from a lawsuit filed by the state of Louisiana, we understand, which is seeking to restore a requirement that patients see a provider in person before receiving this medication. But the Supreme Court's decision blocks that ruling for now, we understand this morning, potentially for months as the case continues in lower courts. Alice Miranda Olston, senior healthcare reporter for Politico, joining us earlier to discuss what this means for people who rely on telehealth and access abortion medication, especially with states and their restrictions right now.
2: This is a major decision that preserves the access they've been able to have for the past several years. You know, this telehealth and mail access to these pills stems from a decision that started in 2021 under the Biden administration and then was extended and made more permanent in 2023 that said that these pills were safe to be prescribed this way. This is a FDA policy that is still in place today. And conservatives are very upset with the Trump administration for not changing it when he came back into office. So that means that patients around the country, even if their state, like in Louisiana, prohibits abortion, they can still order these pills from doctors in states with protections. They can get that prescribed, get it sent by mail, and terminate their pregnancies at home. And this has become really a major option people have come to rely on.
4: What is Louisiana arguing in this?
2: So they are saying that the FDA policy threatens their state's sovereignty, that their ability to enforce their own abortion ban is undermined and threatened by these federal rules that allow this sort of workaround for patients in Louisiana. And it's a similar argument that a bunch of states are making. And so I want to make sure people understand that even if this case ultimately doesn't go anywhere and doesn't result in the changes Louisiana is seeking, there's a bunch of other cases in the pipeline from

0: diminished in a way they really haven't seen over the past few years. So people were speculating that would have a big political impact had that happened, you know, coming just a few months ahead of major midterm elections where, control of the House and Senate is up for grabs. So this preserves the status quo for now, but it's definitely not over.
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2: Looking good south on I-95 and the Baltimore-Washington Parkway from 198 and Laurel towards the Beltway and inside the Beltway on the Parkway and Route 50 heading into northeast onto New York Avenue and Kenilworth Avenue. Downtown Anacostia and Potomac River bridges look good. Virginia, construction remains southbound on 395 from Glebe Road down towards Seminary Road. Stay to the far left to get by. 95 moves pretty well from Springfield down towards Potomac Mills, but there's still milling and paving going on as you approach 610 in Stafford County. Left and center lanes are blocked. Stay over to the far right, single file, on the way down towards Courthouse Road. Northbound, your lanes are open. I'm Robert Workman, your next traffic report in 10 minutes.
3: A mix of sun and clouds today with high temperatures anywhere from 70 to 75 degrees. Will also be a bit on the breezy side. Scattered clouds overnight. We trend dry, 50 to 55 by early tomorrow morning. The weekend is much warmer. Lots of sunshine both Saturday and Sunday. Highs both days will be anywhere from the middle to upper 80s to around 90 degrees. We'll keep the heat going Monday and Tuesday with highs anywhere from the upper 80s to middle 90s. And at that point, heat index values could be in the mid to upper 90s. I'm 7 News meteorologist Steve Rudin in the First Alert Weather Center.
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1: Grocery prices remain high, gas prices still rising. Many Americans are struggling to afford necessities these days. There's now a growing reliance, we understand this morning, on food pantries in the region. CBS's Jason Allen spoke with a man near Dallas, Texas, who found himself forced to rely on a food pantry to feed his family.
10: Prices are rising faster than paychecks now, for the first time in 3 years. Wissam Youssef, a father of five, first turned to a food pantry in Carrollton, Texas, when his wife was out of work a year ago. But he's had to keep coming.
11: To feed your family,
12: yes.
11: Are you relying on a place like this now?
12: I could say 65%, yes.
11: 65% of what you need is coming from a place like this?
12: Because the end of the month, we kind of like now living check by check.
1: Ellen spoke with a staff member at that Texas food pantry who said the average family that used to need help for 8 to 12 weeks now needs it for 7 to 8 months. That's how desperate things have become. New questions are being raised on another front about the travel and conduct of FBI Director Kash Patel.
13: Emails are providing details about FBI Director Kash Patel's trip to Pearl Harbor. When Patel visited Hawaii last summer, the FBI took pains to note the director was not on vacation. But government emails obtained by the AP show Patel went on a VIP snorkel session at the USS Arizona Memorial at Pearl Harbor. It has stood as one of the nation's most hallowed sites since Japan bombed and sank the ship in 1941. With few exceptions, snorkeling and diving are off limits around the USS Arizona. It is now a military cemetery reachable only by boat. The FBI says the snorkeling outing was coordinated by the military. There's been criticism of Patel's past use of the FBI plane and his global travel. Video surfaced of him partying in the locker room with members of the U.S. Olympic men's hockey team after they won a gold medal in Italy.

0: Ed Donahue, Washington.
1: America's 4th of July celebration for the country's 250th birthday this year could include a world record for fireworks, believe it or not. Trump allies wants the fireworks show on the National Mall to run nearly twice as long as last year's event. Axios DC reporter Junaid Dill joins us to talk about what this could actually look like in the end.
2: This is a spectacle fit for the Trump era. There's the unprecedented UFC cage fight on the White House lawn next month. There are these other events. And now this fireworks show, I'm told, is going to go over 30 minutes long from the National Mall. They're trying to beat this world record that was set in the Philippines in 2016. And we're going to have to see what ends up happening. But this is a first early look at what the festivities on that day will be.
1: We understand it would take well over 810,000 fireworks to break that world record. Federal agents have arrested a man accused of throwing a rock at a monk seal in Hawaii, as we hear from CBS News reporter Bradley Blackburn this morning.
3: When confronted, the man allegedly said he didn't care and was rich enough to pay the fine for attacking the monk seal known as Lani. He then calmly walked away.
4: It wasn't no small rock. It was the size of a coconut. And he threw it right directly aiming towards the monk seal's head.
3: According to a criminal complaint, the rock barely missed Lonnie's head, but caused the animal to, quote, abruptly alter its behavior. Schnitzer showed the video to authorities leading to the arrest of Igor Litvinchuk in Washington State.
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5: A wild opening round of the PGA Championship includes a whopping seven-way tie for the lead at 3 under par as part of the biggest logjam atop the leaderboard after one round of a major championship in 57 years. For world number one Scottie Scheffler, believe it or not, it's his first time holding a share of the lead through 18 holes at a major, and told ESPN.
6: I mean, the golf course was pretty challenging this afternoon. I did a good job of staying in it mentally and staying patient around a place that was pretty tricky at times. It was very difficult to make birdies, and then scrambling was important today as well.
5: And Garrick Higgle would have made it 8 players tied for first place had he not been 1 minute late for his 7:18 tee time. The 2-stroke penalty assessed proved the difference in his opening round 1 under 69. Amid the usual pageantry, the NFL schedule release included multiple fun team videos and fan reaction, with the Commanders using the theme of a science fair to announce their 2026 slate that starts with back-to-back 4:25 kickoffs in Philadelphia and Dallas, weeks 1 and 2. It also includes 4 scheduled primetime games tied for the 4th most in the NFL this season. See the Commanders' full schedule and why the Week 3 home opener against the Seahawks is historic on WTOP.com. Ahead of Washington's preseason opener against Miami, they'll reportedly hold a joint practice with the Dolphins in Ashburn. The Nationals remain allergic to reaching 500 in the standings as the 15-1 loss in Cincinnati continued this trend. Over the last 2 years, the Nats are 0-15 when sitting 1 win away from evening their record at 500. Rob Woodfork, WTOP Sports.
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1: That's not where I wanted to go. 2:58 the time now on WTOP. Traffic and weather on the 8th to Robert Workman in the WTOP Traffic Center.
11: Okay, in a little bit of Beltway, there's still road work after the American Legion. Buttons. After the American Legion Bridge up towards River Road, 2 right lanes are blocked. Outer loop A-OK going the other way through Tyson's and down towards Springfield. Still have some road work southbound on 395 from Glebe Road down past Seminary Road, stay to the left. And on I-95 south of Quantico down past 610, there you get by single file to the right. 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Right now, buy 4 windows, get 4 free. Visit windownation.com today. I'm Robert Workman, your next traffic report in 10 minutes.
12: A nice way to end the work and school week. This afternoon, we'll see daytime high temperatures anywhere from 70 to 75 degrees. Also looking at wind gusts upwards of 25 miles per hour. Now, those winds will ease this evening and into the overnight. Tomorrow, we have a very warm day with winds from the southwest, highs 83 to 88 degrees. A little bit hotter on Sunday, 85 to 90. And by Monday and Tuesday, record challenging warmth, at least for parts of the area, anywhere from the upper 80s to mid 90s with hotter heat index values. I'm 7 News Meteorologist. meteorologist Steve Rudin in the First Alert Weather Center.
1: 51 degrees at 2:59.
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8: There was a furious reaction to a delay on a Montgomery County
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16: From ABC News, I'm Dave Packer. Day 2 of the Beijing summit with President Trump and China's President Xi. The day before, Trump hoped to talk trade, but Xi had something else in mind.
17: Trump brought with him the nation's leading CEOs, hoping to forge new ties on trade and technology. But according to Chinese state media, behind closed doors, Xi delivered a stark warning to the American president. Do not interfere in China's efforts to take over Taiwan, threatening if handled poorly, the two countries will clash or even come into conflict, pushing the entire U.S.-China relationship into a very dangerous situation.
16: ABC's Mary Bruce. The Supreme Court ruled today to preserve access to abortion drugs by mail, even in states where abortion is illegal. The justices kept on hold a lower court ruling that would have blocked telehealth abortions via mifepristone, which would have meant
18: women who need it and seek it would have to get it in person at a doctor's office. And many abortion rights advocates say that's a significant barrier for a lot of women in a lot of states. Now, the state of Louisiana, which bans abortion almost entirely, says that would be a good thing for them because they see this regulation as facilitating illegal conduct in their state. Women getting the pill by mail, even though it's outlawed.
16: ABC's Devin Dwyer. The CDC says a number of people being monitored for potential hantavirus has risen to 41. They say no Americans are positive for hantavirus at this time, but 16 people are being monitored under quarantine at a special medical facility in Nebraska. ABC News medical contributor Dr. Alok Patel says the rising numbers do not indicate an increased threat to the public.
19: This is not an airborne, overly contagious respiratory virus that we've seen in the past, especially with COVID.
16: And it spreads only with prolonged contact with someone who is symptomatic. Russia pummeled Ukraine's capital Thursday with more than 1,600 drones and missiles, making it the largest attack since the war began. Ukrainian officials say at least 21 people were killed, including 3 children. You're listening to ABC News.
1: WTOP News Time, 3:02. Good Friday morning, May 15th, 2026. Partly cloudy, low of 58. 48 to 53 by daybreak, according to Steve. Then partly cloudy, breezy later today, 70 to 75. 51 right now. Good morning. Welcome in. Glad you're with us here at WTOP. The atmosphere around Montgomery County is where we begin. The vote on an $8 billion budget has been heated at best. It comes in an election year with 3 council members running for the county executive, and it follows months of economic strain from federal job cuts to rising costs hitting families these days across the region. This morning, WTOP's Kate Ryan tells us Friday all of that came to a head, apparently, just as the council was set to take a key vote.
8: Those furious chants of do your job erupted after Montgomery County Council President Natalie Fanny Gonzalez decided minutes before to postpone the vote on the county's $8 billion budget. In an exclusive interview with WTOP, Fanny Gonzalez explained,
20: "This is a very emotional budget. I had a couple of colleagues who said, we need more time. And it was literally minutes before the vote. And that's why I decided to pause."
8: Asked if there could be changes to an earlier vote to bump up the county income tax, Fanny Gonzalez said there's a lot on the table. In Rockville, Kate Ryan, WTOP News.
1: WTOP at 3:03, turning to new details this Friday morning. Now on the overhaul, coming to one of D.C.'s most well-known public golf courses. Plans released by the Trump administration this week show a dramatic redesign of East Potomac Golf Links. The proposal of the table would transform the current 36-hole layout into a single championship-style 18-hole golf course, along with a shorter pitch and putt course and expanded practice areas. Interior Secretary Doug Burgum on this says this morning the goal here is to create a course comparable to other high-profile public venues while still at the same time offering discounted access for local players.
14: He alluded to a pricing structure that might make it more affordable for residents of the DMV area, people in Washington, Virginia, Maryland. So I think that's one thing that really jumped out, that maybe people around here are going to pay a smaller price than people that are coming to visit the course from elsewhere. The design itself, I think it's a little bit scaled back from what a lot of golfers had feared. The footprint does not go all the way to the edge. The tip of Haynes Point still looks like some green space, and it looks like there is a path that still goes around, which could be good news for cyclists and runners and anyone that ever competes in any of these events that take place around there. But I should caution that the Interior Department and NPS are not saying a whole lot. They're not providing much clarity, so we don't know what exactly is public space. We're really just reading tea leaves almost, looking at this low-res image.
1: Washington Post reporter Rick Mace on WTLP. The redesign is subject to federal review and an ongoing lawsuit that could affect how quickly the project actually moves forward. For now, the course remains, we understand, open under interim management. WTOP at 3:05. Congressional Republicans are accusing Fairfax County's top prosecutor of putting lives at risk, arguing that he is not fully cooperating with federal immigration authorities. But the Commonwealth Attorney, Steve Discano, pushed back this week during a House hearing rejecting those claims, defending his office's policies. As we hear from WTOP Capitol Hill correspondent Mitchell Miller, Friday morning, Today on the Hill.
15: Mr. Discano, I consider you a disgrace.
21: Texas Republican Troy Nels, a former sheriff, criticizing the prosecutor, along with other Republicans who charge the county's sanctuary policies are letting dangerous illegal immigrants to move in and out of jail. But Discano pushed back on that during a House Judiciary Subcommittee hearing.
15: Let me be absolutely clear. My office does not provide sanctuary or safe harbor to undocumented immigrants.
21: His testimony comes just months after the murder of Stephanie Minter, who was fatally stabbed at a bus stop in February. The suspect, Abdul Jallo, is in the country illegally from Sierra Leone and has a long criminal record. Cheryl Minter is Stephanie's mother.
22: The man who took my daughter's life should not have been free to walk the streets.
21: On Capitol Hill, Mitchell Miller, WTOP News.
1: WTOP at 3:06. Police have identified a suspect this week in a shooting that unfolded during a Cinco de Mayo celebration locally in Laurel. Investigators say an arrest warrant has been issued for Michael Denna of Beltsville. The shooting happened May 5th after a fight broke out outside Amigo's Mexican Grill at the Laurel Shopping Center. Two men and a woman were hurt. Police say Denna is wanted on attempted murder and gun charges in the case. Laurel police are asking anyone this morning with information to give them a call as soon as possible. Meantime, we're learning that Amigo's Grill will reopen on Friday after it was temporarily closed by the city following the recent violent incidents in the area. Now, the restaurant shared on social media that it had reached an agreement with the city to reopen. Stay tuned. Pimlico Racecourse, longtime home of the Preakness, of course, will not host the race this year. Instead, it's being run just a little bit down the road.
23: Pimlico is under renovation, so the race will not return there till next year. This weekend, it will be run at Laurel Park. Fritz Wittemann, Senior Vice President of Marketing for the Maryland Jockey Club, says this is the 151st running of this marquee race.
24: We're one of the oldest sporting organizations in the world, starting way back in 1843, the Maryland Jockey Club did. I think racing started in 1870, this is a signature race for the state of Maryland.
23: Usually about 50,000 people watch the race in person, but Laurel can only accommodate about 5,000. It's a big moment for Laurel Park. It will soon transition from a racetrack to a horse training facility. In Laurel, Kyle Cooper, WTOP News.
1: It's Friday, May 15th. Welcome in for the ride this early morning. 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
1: Traffic and weather on the 8th. Good morning to Robert Workman Friday morning in the WTOP Traffic Center.
11: Good morning, Dean. Inner loop of the Beltway. Just north of the American Legion Bridge, roadwork takes away two right lanes on the way past River Road. Outer loop looks okay going the other way down towards Tyson's. Virginia roadwork, southbound 395. As you head from Glebe Road down past Seminary Road, only a single left lane is open there. Then down on I-95 south of Quantico, they take away the left and center lanes, and it's just one right lane open as you head past 610 and down towards Courthouse Road in Stafford County. Northbound, your lanes are open up towards Springfield. The ramp from the westbound Dulles Connector Road to get onto the inner loop of 495 up in Tyson's is blocked for roadwork, as is the ramp from the northbound GW Parkway to the outer loop of the Beltway in McLean. 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I'm Robert Workman. Your next traffic report in 10 minutes.
2: Partly cloudy skies today with breezy conditions. Temperatures anywhere from around 70 to 75 degrees. Perfect weather this evening for anything outdoors. Just a few passing clouds, not going to amount to a whole lot. Tomorrow it's warmer, 83 to 88 degrees with lots of sunshine. Mid-80s to around 90 on Sunday. And by Monday, we're pushing the lower to middle 90s inside the Beltway with lots of sunshine. Chance for a pop-up shower or thunderstorm. Could be a little bit hotter on Tuesday. I'm 7 News meteorologist Steve Rudin in the First Alert Weather Center.
1: 51 degrees DuPont Circle, not too bad out. 50 Germantown this morning, 52 Annandale, 51 outside the WTOP studios. It's 3 a.m. hour Friday morning, May 15th, 2026. Traffic and weather brought to you this early morning Friday on WTOP, this time around by Long Fence. 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Where, of course, we bring you money news at 10 and 40. Here's John.
3: Despite record low consumer sentiment, retail sales rose last month. The government says they were up 0.5%. This is now the third straight month of gains for retailers. Among those stores that did well, consumer electronics and internet retailers. Among those who saw declines, auto dealers and furniture stores. The blue chips would finish Thursday above 50,000 for the first time since February. The Dow Jones Industrial Average adding 370 points. The S&P up 56. The NASDAQ climbing 232 points. And a mansion in Northwest D.C. that once belonged to the heir to the Mellon Bank fortune has sold for more than $21 million. The Washington Business Journal says the Observatory Circle property is two doors down from Bill and Hillary Clinton's home. John Werdock, WTOP News.
1: Overseas this 3 a.m. hour on your Friday morning, May 15th, Asian stocks down across the board. This check, the Shanghai is off by almost 44 points. The Hang Seng is off by 476 and some change. The Nikkei is down 1,245 points. Good morning. Welcome in. Glad you're with us here at WTOP for the ride.
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1: We now turn to new details Friday morning here on WTOP. On the overhaul coming to one of the D.C. area's most well-known public golf courses. Plans released by the Trump administration recently show a dramatic redesign coming of East Potomac Golf Links. The proposal on the table would transform the current 36-hole layout into a single championship-style 18-hole course, along with a shorter pitch and putt course and expanded practice areas. Interior Secretary Doug Burgum says this week on this that the goal here is to create a course comparable to other high-profile public venues while still at the same time offering discounted access for local players. The redesign here is subject to federal review, we understand, as well as an ongoing lawsuit that could affect how quickly the project moves forward. For now, the course remains open under interim management right now. We talk more about it here at WTOP with Washington Post reporter Rick Mace.
0: In the statement that the secretary sent out today, he alluded to a pricing structure that might make it more affordable for residents of the DMV area, people in Washington, Virginia, Maryland. So I think that's one thing that really jumped out, that maybe people around here are going to pay a smaller price than people that are coming to visit the course from elsewhere. The design itself, I think it's a little bit scaled back from what a lot of golfers had feared. The footprint does not go all the way to the edge. The tip of Haynes Point still looks like some green space, and it looks like there is a path that still goes around, which could be good news for cyclists and runners and anyone that ever competes in any of these events that take place around there. But I should caution that the Interior Department and NPS are not saying a whole lot. They're not providing much clarity, so we don't know what exactly is public space. We're really just reading tea leaves almost, looking at this low-res image.
8: What generally would you say would be some of the main differences for golfers who frequently use East Potomac now if this redesign came to fruition the way it's drawn out here?
0: It will look nothing like it presently looks. You got to go back a full century, and the East Potomac course had a classic design built by a renowned golf architect from the last century. And it's been 36 holes in three different courses for generations. The plan here, it's one long championship-style course, 7,600 yards, which is a huge course, and it's intended to be something that could host major tournaments. And other than that, there's a small pitch and putt, looks like a nine-hole course. There is a big practice facility. I think it's probably more extensive than a typical driving range, so it's probably going to have a little bit more bells and whistles there. But the centerpiece of the thing is going to be this 18-hole course that is going to be designed to attract major tournaments and really be a destination course for people that come to Washington, D.C.
8: There are still a lot of unanswered questions here. The cost, the timeline, there's a federal review involved and even a lawsuit involved as well. So what should we be watching for next to see where this project is actually heading?
0: The thing I've been watching is this federal lawsuit that involves the course. The judge has been very clear that she does not want the government to be moving too quickly, does not want to move without notifying the court and the plaintiffs in the case about what they're doing. So even though we have some pictures, it does not mean they're going to be knocking down trees and start moving big piles of dirt in the coming weeks. But at some point, when they get the approvals, the permits that they need, presumably the course is going to close down. And I think area golfers are going to be very curious about when that happens and what it means. But we're a ways from that. There's still a lot of work that needs to be done. These kind of matters on federal land, on the water, with all the environmental issues they're going to have, it's not going to be a quick or easy process. That said, they've moved very quickly in other projects, so we'll see how fast they can actually get the green light and move forward with this one.
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1: Traffic and weather on WTOP.
11: Lanes open on southbound 270 coming down through Germantown and Rockville towards the lane divide. On the inner loop of the Beltway, there's construction before River Road along the right half of the roadway. Outer loop looks good through Silver Spring and Bethesda. They're doing milling and paving in both directions on 29 Columbia Pike north of White Oak between New Hampshire Avenue and Fairland Road. Only one left lane has been getting by in each direction during the overnight hours. Coming down 95 of the BW Parkway from 198 and Laurel towards the Beltway, all of your lanes are reported open. I'm Robert Workman, your next traffic report in 10 minutes.
1: Now let's check that forecast with Steve as we roll closer to the weekend this early morning on WTOP.
2: A mix of sun and clouds today with high temperatures anywhere from 70 to 75 degrees. Will also be a bit on the breezy side. Scattered clouds overnight. We trend dry, 50 to 55 by early tomorrow morning. The weekend is much warmer. Lots of sunshine both Saturday and Sunday. Highs both days will be anywhere from the middle to upper 80s to around 90 degrees. We'll keep the heat going Monday and Tuesday with highs anywhere from the upper 80s to middle 90s. And at that point, point. Heat index values could be in the mid to upper 90s. I'm 7 News meteorologist Steve Rudin in the First Alert Weather Center.
1: Not too bad out. 51 degrees Alexandria and in Columbia. 54 Penn Quarter this check. 51 and holding outside the WTOP studios. And coming right up, this early 3 a.m. for you on Friday morning here on WTOP.
10: The latest addition to a reimagined part of D.C. I'm Michelle Bash.
1: Plus,
13: the head of D.C. Water will go to Capitol Hill to testify on the sewage spill. I'm Neil Augenstein.
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1: Federal immigration officials are pushing ahead with a controversial plan on the table to detain migrants in large warehouse-style facilities despite mounting legal challenges and a federal investigation overall. Now, new reporting from the Washington Post this week says the agency is preparing to award contracts to convert several warehouses in Texas into holding facilities. Now, the plan to convert warehouses into ICE facilities, including a warehouse near Hagerstown, Maryland, has drawn lawsuits, as you know, from multiple states and communities, which argue the government skipped environmental reviews and failed to consult local officials about this. Washington Post reporter Douglas McMillan says this morning the new contracts on the table indicate the agency is not changing course.
16: We've seen this pushback. We've also seen a transition in the leadership at the Department of Homeland Security that for a moment there raised the possibility that the department would either abandon these plans or curtail these plans in some way. But now we're starting to get the first indication that the new DHS secretary, Mark Wayne Mullen, does plan to move forward. They're planning to issue new contracts for two facilities in Texas very soon that they plan to open around the beginning of next year. So they are planning to move forward with these warehouses despite the lawsuits and despite the controversies that are happening all around the country.
1: The administration's broader goal here is a massive expansion, we understand, of detention capacity, potentially tens of thousands of additional beds nationwide, all as part of a wider immigration enforcement push. Stay tuned. Here at home, opinions are divided in Virginia this weekend after Virginia Governor Abigail Spanberger vetoed bills this week that would have allowed public sector workers to collectively bargain without needing approval from local governments. Firefighters groups are blasting the move this weekend. Kurt Dietrich with the Virginia Professional Firefighters said they could not be more disappointed in this vote. Supporters of the veto say it prevents rising costs for local governments. Republican delegate Mike Cherry said he is grateful for the decision, arguing collective bargaining would likely drive up wages and force cuts or tax increases. Spanberger vetoed the bills, we understand, after lawmakers rejected her proposed changes that would have delayed implementation. A driver who plowed into a child's birthday party in Bladensburg last year is headed to prison this weekend. Sunday Joseph has been sentenced to 10 years, a decade behind bars. Prosecutors in the case say Joseph drove into a tent set up for a party last October, killing Ashley Gutierrez and injuring 14 others, including 8 children. Prince George's County State's Attorney Tara Jackson.
17: While today's guilty plea and sentencing represent an important measure of accountability, it cannot undo the profound loss suffered by Ashley's loved ones. Or erase the physical and emotional injuries endured by the surviving victims.
1: Joseph was indicted in January on 36 different charges in the case, including grossly negligent manslaughter by motor vehicle. A D.C. neighborhood is getting a major makeover, and a key piece of that transformation just opened. WTOP's Michelle Bash has more Friday morning from the ribbon-cutting ceremony.
18: Three, two, one.
10: Mayor Muriel Bowser helped welcome a new nearly one-acre park to Skyland Town Center in Southeast. The overall project was first awarded to a developer in 2002, but was met with multiple setbacks. Bowser says it tested every skill of those who pushed for it.
3: The most important of them being persistence.
10: Now it has housing for renters and buyers, a Lidl grocery store, restaurants, and more. Ward 7 Councilmember Wendell Felder.
4: I'm excited. Neighbors should be excited. If you're tuning in and you're new to the district and you're looking for a place to move, you should come to Ward 7.
10: Michelle Bash, WTOP News.
1: An update now we turn to on that massive sewage spill you remember in the Potomac River from January when that sewer line in the CNO Canal National Historical Park in Montgomery County collapsed that day, sending more than 200 million gallons of sewage at the time into the river. The head of D.C. Water has now been called to testify on Capitol Hill next week. WTOP's Neil Augenstein is covering.
13: Congress began the investigation in February, soon after the spill of 240 million gallons of wastewater. D.C. Water CEO David Gaddis has agreed to testify Tuesday morning before the House Energy and Commerce Subcommittee. A D.C. Water spokesman says Gaddis has been providing regular updates to Congress since the spill and welcomes the chance to update members on the emergency response, ongoing rehabilitation, and what's being done to prevent future incidents. The hearing aims to help understand what was known about the condition of the interceptor before the collapse. The committee hasn't announced who else will be testifying during the hearing. Neil Augenstein, WTOP News.
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18: The NFL schedule revealed night is considered the Super Bowl for NFL team social media, including the Commanders.
19: Welcome to the Commander Science Fair.
18: Perhaps as a nod to Bill Nye the Science Guy, Bill Krosky Merritt was featured in a science fair-themed calendar reveal that included poking fun at the famed 49ers electrical substation and the amount of bald coaches on the Titans staff. But as was leaked earlier in the day, the Commanders have a difficult start to 2026 with two straight late afternoon road games against division opponents at Philadelphia, at Dallas weeks 1 and 2, before hosting the defending Super Bowl champion Seattle Seahawks in week 3 on September 27th. That is Washington's latest home opener by week since 2012, latest home opener by date since the 1982 strike-shortened season. The full 17-game slate is on WTOP.com. Check the sports page. The PGA Championship is as wide open as it can be after one round. The seven-way tie atop the leaderboard, the largest since nine players shared the lead in 1969, and 33 players carded below par scores in round one. Scottie Scheffler has a share of the lead at a major for the 13th time, but remarkably, it's the first time after the opening round. Rory McIlroy, nowhere near contention after his opening round, 4 over 74, that he later described simply with a four-letter word I'm sure you can guess. The Nationals return home licking their wounds from a 15-1 loss in Cincinnati to close out a 3-3 road trip. They open a seven-game homestand against the Orioles at 6:45 with Zach Littell taking the first pitch opposite the O's Shane Boz. Rob Woodfork, WTOP Sports.
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1: Traffic and weather on WTOP.
11: Construction southbound on 395 south of Glebe Road down towards Seminary Road. Looks like they're picking some of the barrels up out of the way, but they're not ready to clear the whole thing just yet. Stay to the far left on the way down towards Duke Street, and you should have all of your lanes open across the Beltway and onto I-95, headed south through Springfield towards Dale City. They're still doing milling and paving further down on I-95 from before 610 Garrisonville Road, heading down towards Courthouse Road. Only a single right lane is open through there.
5: 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I'm Robert Workman, your next traffic report in 10 minutes.
2: High temperatures today will be in the lower to middle 70s. Winds will gust upwards to 25 miles per hour. Those winds will settle down later this evening and into the overnight. Wake up temperatures tomorrow morning for your Saturday around 50 to 55 degrees. Highs tomorrow 83 to 88. That's well above normal for this time of year. And we're even hotter on Sunday with lots of sunshine, mid-80s to around 90. We crank up the real heat on Monday and Tuesday. High temperatures both days in the upper 80s to middle 90s. I'm 7 News meteorologist Steve Rudin in the First Alert Weather Center.
1: 51 degrees in our nation's capital right now.
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1: Good Friday morning, May 15th, 2026. We do indeed thank you for taking us along for the very early 3 a.m. hour ride. Glad you're with us. Welcome. I'm Dean Lane. Andrew Alsbrooks is our producer. Stopping the stories this morning, we begin with the High Court, the nation's Supreme Court, allowing access this week to a widely used abortion pill to continue, at least for now. In a brief order on the issue, the justices said Mifepristone can actually still be prescribed through telehealth and sent by the mail. Now, this keeps in place current access nationwide while a legal challenge moves forward in this situation. The case stems from a lawsuit filed by the state of Louisiana, which is seeking to restore a requirement that patients see a provider in person before receiving this type of medication. Louisiana's argument on the table in this case may not have affected widespread access to the drug itself, but Alice Miranda Olstein, senior healthcare reporter for Politico, says this morning, this is only the first of many cases that could have an effect here.
23: So they are saying that the FDA policy threatens their state's sovereignty, that their ability to enforce their own abortion ban is undermined and threatened by these federal rules that allow this sort of workaround for patients in Louisiana. And it's a similar argument that a bunch of states are making. And so I want to make sure people understand that even if this case ultimately doesn't go anywhere and doesn't result in the changes Louisiana is seeking, there is a bunch of other cases in the pipeline from Idaho, Florida, Kansas, Texas, and Missouri that are all trying to accomplish the same thing.
1: A federal appeals court had sided with Louisiana's argument earlier this month in the case, but the Supreme Court's decision blocks that ruling for now, potentially for months, as the case continues in lower courts. Stay tuned. WTOP News Time, now 3:33. In other news, Friday morning, President Donald Trump and Chinese President Xi Jinping are holding a second round of talks as we speak on the final day of the two-day high-stakes summit in Beijing before President Trump returns to the U.S. The meetings come amid some tension on the issue specifically of Taiwan. ABC Chief White House Correspondent Mary Bruce reports from Beijing as she's traveling with our nation's leader.
24: Such respect for China, the job you've done. You're a great leader. I say it to everybody. You're a great leader. Sometimes people don't like me saying it, but I say it anyway because it's true.
25: Xi taking a different, more formal tone. When our two sides cooperate, both benefit, he said. When we confront each other, both suffer. China and the United States should be partners instead of rivals.
1: On the issue of Iran, Mr. Trump said that she told him that China wants to help negotiate an end to the war and a reopening of the Strait of Hormuz. Stay tuned. WTOP News Time, now 3:34. Sources tell CBS News Friday morning that the U.S. is taking steps now to indict former Cuban President Raul Castro. The 94-year-old is the brother of the late Fidel Castro. CBS News Senior Justice Department reporter Sarah Lynch says Friday morning the indictment would be in connection with the downing of planes 30 years ago.
0: A grand jury has to find that there's enough evidence to indict. Now, historically, the Justice Department has not really had a problem getting indictments. But in recent, you know, months, a lot of grand juries have also been raising questions about some of the charges this particular administration has been trying to bring and not agree.
1: Some U.S. Capitol Police officers may soon have to rethink retirement plans.
3: Lawmakers are working to raise the retirement age for U.S. Capitol Police officers as lawmakers face rising threats and as the Capitol Police Department struggles to recruit and retain enough officers. Legislation passed unanimously by the Senate would allow Capitol Police officers to apply to extend their service until age 62, while a bill passed by the House earlier this year would allow them to serve until age 65. Nearly 60 sworn officers are already working on a retirement waiver, more than double the size of a typical recruitment class. I'm Lisa Dwyer.
1: We've learned FBI Director Kash Patel went on a rare VIP snorkeling expedition, apparently at Pearl Harbor last year, to swim near the watery grave of the World War II site. It's just another episode raising questions this week about Patel's public role and allegations of using his position for personal perks. ABC Chief Justice Correspondent Pierre Thomas has more.
7: The snorkeling expedition was not on Patel's public schedule, but the Navy confirming it happened, arranging for him to swim near the wreckage of the USS Arizona, long considered hallowed waters, where 900 sailors and Marines perished after the Japanese bombed in World War II. A spokesperson saying Patel's group was briefed not to touch, come in contact with the USS Arizona in any way while they were swimming nearby.
1: WTOP News Time, 3:36. Budgets can be complicated and often spark tension between leaders and the public. But at the latest Montgomery County Council meeting, emotions were already running high even before members walked out without taking a vote. WTOP's Kay Ryan on what happened.
14: Never seen anything like this.
20: The anger was cranked up to 11 in the hearing room in Rockville when the Montgomery County Council decided to walk before taking a budget vote because some council members weren't ready. Christine Handy is president of the Montgomery County Association of Administrators and Principals.
14: The leaders in our district, we have to make hard decisions every day. We have to do our job. We need them to do their job and not defund our kids.
20: In an exclusive interview with WTOP, Council President Natalie Fanny Gonzalez said yes, the decision to put off the vote minutes before starting the session was unprecedented.
15: I was ready to go, but that's just me.
20: But Fanny Gonzalez said several colleagues were not ready. She didn't identify those council members, but said
15: it's critical that if somebody's going to vote on a budget, that person is fully on board. And that wasn't the case today.
20: Kate Ryan, WTOP News.
1: It's Friday, May 15th. Thanks for taking the ride with us. 3:37 the time now on WTOP. An update on traffic and weather in just 1 minute. Meantime, if you are just joining us, welcome in for the ride this morning. We begin with a recap of the top stories we're following Friday on WTOP.
16: ABC News, I'm Dave Packer. President Trump and Chinese President Xi Jinping set to hold a second round of talks on the final day of a high-stakes summit in Beijing before Trump returns to the U.S., trade, Taiwan, and Iran, all on the table. ABC News contributor John Cohen says the U.S. will likely push Beijing to stop forcing American companies operating in China to share trade secrets.
17: Those information requirements are one of the tools used by the Chinese government to gain access to sensitive business information and the trade secrets of these U.S. corporations.
16: Russia pummeled Ukraine's capital Thursday with more than 1,600 drones and missiles. It's the largest attack since the war began. Ukrainian officials say at least 21 people were killed, including 3 children. The Supreme Court ruled to preserve access to abortion drugs by mail today, even in states where abortion is illegal. The justices kept on hold a lower court ruling that would have blocked telehealth abortions via mifepristone. This is ABC News.
1: Good morning. Welcome in. Friday morning, May 15th, where the time now is 3:38. Traffic and weather on the 8th, and good morning Friday to Robert Workman in the WTOP Traffic Center.
11: Good morning, Dean. Southbound on 395. Still have the road work right in center lanes from Glebe Road down towards Seminary Road. They're picking up some of the barrels, but it's a process. Stay to the far left to get by. You'll be fine. South on I-95, the milling and paving begins a little bit before 610 and goes down towards Courthouse Road. So as you come down from Quantico, start easing on over to the right. Only a single right lane is open through there. 66, through lanes open in both directions. They're doing some maintenance now eastbound on Route 50 as you approach the ramps at 66 in Fair Oaks. I think you're going to want to stay to the left to get by there. I'm Robert Workman, your next traffic report in 10 minutes.
1: 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Here now, 7 News First Alert meteorologist Steve Rudin with a look at that weekend forecast for us this morning.
2: A nice way to end the work and school week. This afternoon, we'll see daytime high temperatures anywhere from 70 to 75 degrees. Also looking at wind gusts upwards of 25 miles per hour. Now, those winds will ease this evening and into the overnight. Tomorrow, we have a very warm day with winds from the southwest, highs 83 to 88 degrees. A little bit hotter on Sunday, 85 to 90. And by Monday and Tuesday, record challenging warmth, at least for parts of the area, anywhere from the upper 80s to mid-90s with hotter heat index values. I'm 7 News meteorologist Steve Rudin in the First Alert Weather Center.
1: Airport check 3 a.m. on this Friday morning, May 15th. We are at 53 degrees. Reagan National, 53. BW by Marshall, 52. Dulles, 51. And holding outside the WTOP studios for the time now is 3:40 on WTOP. We bring you money news at 10 and 40. Here's John.
4: The head of Boeing went with President Trump to China, hoping to come back with an order for 500 Boeing planes. Instead, according to the president, China is only going to buy 200, and Boeing stock slipped almost 5% on Thursday. MarketWatch says that's the sharpest drop for the Arlington Blue Chip in 6 months. Consumers face lots of challenges these days, but they still went shopping last month. The government says retail sales rose 0.5% in April. That was in line with expectations, and retail sales have now risen 3 straight months. That retail news helped lift stocks Thursday, and the blue chips would retake 50,000. They would finish right above that threshold for the first time since February. The Dow added 370 points, the S&P up 56, the NASDAQ climbing 232 points. John Werdock, WTOP News.
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1: New information this morning on this year's massive 4th of July celebration in Washington, marking the nation's 250th birthday. We've learned now this week that it could break a world record. Organizers want to stage, we understand, the largest fireworks show ever. Ever. Axios DC reporter Junaid Dill is following this story closely, joining us with some of the details.
18: This July 4th for America's 250, Trump allies want to break a Guinness World Record for the biggest fireworks show ever. This is the spectacle fit for the Trump era. There's the unprecedented UFC cage fight on the White House lawn next month. There are these other events. And now this fireworks show, I'm told, is going to go over 30 minutes long from the National Mall. They're trying to beat this world record that was set in the Philippines in 2016. And we're going to have to see what ends up happening. But this is a first early look at what the festivities on that day will be.
1: Okay, a fireworks show more than half an hour long. That is a long fireworks show. Do we know how many fireworks would have to go into breaking a record like this?
18: Yeah, so the Guinness World Record right now took 810,904 fireworks. So you're looking at something like closer to a million fireworks if you're going to break this record. I guess you can beat it by just one more firework, but that's a lot. And so that Philippines New Year's Eve show ran for an hour long. This one's going to be not that long, but this is a huge event for DC. It's going to be very loud. It's going to be very glitzy. We could expect some more features to be announced in the coming weeks too.
19: It is going to be a huge spectacle, and maybe there will be elements to this that people around DC have actually never seen before because of the scale of this kind of party and because of the nature of the nation's capital. It's going to require a lot of security.
18: Yeah, so the federal government is declaring the top highest level security designation they have for events like a presidential inauguration or a Super Bowl. This On July 4th, we'll have that same designation. You're going to have a flood the zone law enforcement response coordinating with the local MPD and all the federal officials. The Secret Service will take the lead. They want to make sure in the days leading up to, during, and after this July 4th, that nothing goes wrong and that everything is very secure in the nation's capital.
1: On WTOP, that's Axios DC reporter Junaid Dill talking with our Nick Iannelli. 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
1: The Department of Homeland Security is moving ahead with plans to turn warehouses across the country into immigration detention centers, even as legal challenges mount and a federal watchdog reviews how these buildings are being purchased. Immigration and Customs Enforcement says it is preparing to award contracts for construction and operations at sites in Texas, including San Antonio, and we understand near El Paso as well. There are also efforts on the table to move forward at a warehouse near Hagerstown, Maryland, locally, without violating a court order that largely blocks work there. The warehouse initiative is one of the Trump administration's most controversial immigration policies to date, aimed at creating large-scale hubs to detain and process migrants more efficiently, they say. Washington Post reporter Douglas McMillan joins our Nick Iannelli to talk more about what the Department of Homeland Security is facing as they move ahead with this initiative.
26: There's been a lot of controversy and opposition to these plans, both in the streets and communities and where people are protesting, and in the courts where these plans have been the target of lawsuits in 4 different states. And we've seen this pushback. We've also seen a transition in the leadership at the Department of Homeland Security that for a moment there raised the possibility that the department would either abandon these plans or curtail these plans in some way. But now we're starting to get the first indication that the new DHS secretary, Mark Wayne Mullen, does plan to move forward. They're planning to issue new contracts for 2 facilities in Texas very soon that they plan to open around the beginning of next year. So they are planning to move forward with these warehouses despite the lawsuits and despite the controversies that are happening all around the country.
1: What are these warehouses like? Like, how big are these warehouses expected to be?
26: They're basically big vacant shells of buildings right now. They were all created and marketed to essentially industrial customers, like consumer goods suppliers. They were meant to pull up large semi trucks to the side of them and load goods in and out the side of them. The buildings have large bay doors for trucks. They don't have security systems. They don't have sprinkler systems. They're not designed to house human beings. So a big part of this effort remains, which is turning these buildings into large detention centers. And that requires a lot of construction, a lot of retrofitting, and it's going to be a huge amount of work, a huge expense for taxpayers. And it's going to probably take many months, if not years, to really get these things going.
1: We know there's been an outcry, a lot of backlash in Maryland, even from Maryland Governor Wes Moore and local leaders around the Hagerstown area. And there's a court order that blocks work there. But as you report, it looks like the Department of Homeland Security is going to try to find a workaround.
26: Well, not a workaround. The memo that I saw internally at ICE is that they're trying to find some work for the contractor to do there. Remember, they've hired a private company. They've spent hundreds of millions of dollars for this private company to come in and to do work on the site. And then a few weeks later, a court said that they couldn't continue work there. But I think what we're seeing there is ICE is trying to get them to do whatever they can do, the work, whatever they can do, without violating that court order. And that might include some very basic things like installing more security, installing communication systems. I don't think they're trying to violate the law. I think they're trying to be respectful of the judge's order. But I do think that they want to try to give that contractor that they paid a lot of money something to do while they're out there.
1: On WTOP Friday morning, Washington Post reporter Douglas McMillan talking with our Nick Iannelli. 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
11: Looking good on the Beltway north of town as you travel the outer loop through Greenbelt and College Park, Silver Spring and Bethesda. Still have some construction on the inner loop of the Beltway.

0: 75 degrees. Perfect weather this evening for anything outdoors. Just a few passing clouds, not going to amount to a whole lot. Tomorrow it's warmer, 83 to 88 degrees with lots of sunshine. Mid-80s to around 90 on Sunday. And by Monday, we're pushing the lower to middle 90s inside the Beltway with lots of sunshine. Chance for a pop-up shower or thunderstorm. Could be a little bit hotter on Tuesday. I'm 7 News meteorologist Steve Rudin in the First Alert Weather Center.
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1: Fairfax County is moving to eliminate crossing guards at its local high schools. Local leaders say the change could save up to $2 million a year, but some families worry it could put students at greater risk. The decision rests with the county's Board of Supervisors in the end, and this has been debated, the cuts. Tensions flared when that was taking place, and the discussion turned personal at times, as we heard from WTOP Scott Gelman.
6: Chairman McKay, in a group chat with County Executive Brian Hill and Marin, screenshotted Marin's messages and wrote in a direct quote here, "What I sent Bimbo." And Melanie Marin followed up with asking, was she the one that he was referring to as Bimbo? And there was a bit of a back and forth.
1: You'll see an iconic surfboard at the Gunboat Philadelphia, just a few of the pieces marking 250 years since the nation's founding. WTOP's Luke Lukert at the Museum of American History, where new exhibits bring together 250 artifacts to tell the story of the United States.
7: We're not just talking about politics.
8: And while, of course, there is political history, like George Washington's original statue in the Capitol and the new exhibit Pursuit of Life, Liberty, and Happiness, but Megan Smith with the National Museum of American History says you'll see other parts of America's past.
7: It's kind of an interesting object hidden in a kind of boring looking exterior, which is a file cabinet that contains over 52,000 jokes written by Phyllis Diller.
8: And Thea Hardig is the director of the museum, mentioned one of her favorite pieces or what looked like pearls given to Abigail Adams by John Adams.
9: They're blown glass covered with fish scales, because they probably couldn't afford pearls. They're revolutionaries.
8: The museum is open every day but Christmas. At the National American History Museum, Luke Luger, WTOP News.
1: At Don Bosco, Cristo Rey, and Tacoma Park, three first-generation American seniors are reaching a milestone no one in their families ever has before headed to college. WTOP's Jimmy Alexander shows us Friday morning how they got there and where those dreams could take them next.
10: I want to be a doctor, a pediatric.
11: Emily Gregorio Yake is headed to Holy Cross, while Genesis Barrera will attend Georgetown.
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13: Major in business analytics and minor in real estate.
11: Angie DeHada is Ivy League, accepted by the University of Pennsylvania.
13: To use both of those majors to
11: make a lot of money.
13: Yes, make a lot of money and improve the equity in education.
14: They're fantastic. Three wonderful young ladies. They've got incredibly bright futures ahead of them.
11: Mark Shriver, president of Don Bosco, points out that every student works one day a week in a white-collar job around the DMV, and that pays for their scholarship to the high school.
14: They're making great connections. They're developing their own network. They're learning skills, and it helps them when they get to college, and they're going to succeed there as well.
11: From Tacoma Park, Jimmy Alexander, WTOP News.
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15: A wild opening round of the PGA Championship includes a whopping seven-way tie for the lead at 3 under par as part of the biggest logjam atop the leaderboard after one round of a major championship in

0: 57 years. For world number one Scottie Scheffler, believe it or not, it's his first time holding a share of the lead through 18 holes at a major, and told ESPN.
1: I mean, the golf course was pretty challenging this afternoon. I did a good job of staying in it mentally and staying patient around a place that was pretty tricky at times. It was very difficult to make birdies, and then scrambling was important today as well.
0: And Garrick Higgo would have made it 8 players tied for first place had he not been 1 minute late for his 7:18 tee time. The 2-stroke penalty assessed proved the difference in his opening round 1-under-69. Amid the usual pageantry, the NFL schedule release included multiple fun team videos and fan reaction, with the Commanders using the theme of a science fair to announce their 2026 slate that starts with back-to-back 4:25 kickoffs in Philadelphia and Dallas, weeks 1 and 2. It also includes 4 scheduled primetime games tied for the 4th most in the NFL this season. See the Commanders' full schedule and why the Week 3 home opener against the Seahawks is historic on WTOP.com. Ahead of Washington's preseason opener against Miami, they'll reportedly hold a joint practice with the Dolphins in Ashburn. The Nationals remain allergic to reaching 500 in the standings as the 15-1 loss in Cincinnati continued this trend. Over the last 2 years, the Nats are 0-15 when sitting one win away from evening their record at 500. Rob Woodfork, WTOP Sports.
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6: WTOP at 3:58, traffic and weather on the 8th. Good morning, Friday, to Robert Workman in the WTOP Traffic Center.
7: Good morning, Dean. Still have road work on the inner loop of the Beltway north of the American Legion Bridge up towards River Road. 2 right lanes are barreled off there. Outer loop looks good going the other way across the Legion and down through Tyson's around to Springfield. Getting the last of the barrels out of the way, it looks like, southbound on 395. As you come down past Glebe Road along the right side, you should be A-OK down to the Beltway. Getting a little busier, though, in the work zone south on I-95 that starts south of Quantico, almost down at 610. Only a single right lane is open through there, heading down towards Courthouse Road. That could cost you a few minutes. Chesapeake Bay Bridge still sharing the westbound span overnight while they work on the eastbound span. The WTOP Traffic Center is presented by Window Nation. Right now, buy 4 windows, get 4 free. Visit windownation.com today. I'm Robert Workman. Your next traffic report in 10 minutes.
8: Partly cloudy skies today with breezy conditions. Temperatures anywhere from around 70 to 75 degrees. Perfect weather this evening for anything outdoors. Just a few passing clouds, not going to amount to a whole lot. Tomorrow it's warmer, 83 to 88 degrees with lots of sunshine. Mid-80s to around 90 on Sunday. And by Monday, we're pushing the lower to middle 90s inside the Beltway with lots of sunshine. Chance for a pop-up shower or thunderstorm. Could be a little bit hotter on Tuesday. I'm 7 News meteorologist Steve Rudin in the First Alert Weather Center.
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6: Good Friday morning, May 15th, 2026. Welcome in. I'm Dean Lane. Coming up this 4 a.m. hour Friday on WTOP for you.
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13: From ABC News.
12: I'm Dave Packard. The historic summit between President Trump and China's President Xi wraps up Friday. ABC's Selena Wang is in Beijing and says after the handshakes and President Trump's praise for Xi, both sides are meeting to achieve their respective agendas, and each side presented very different readouts.
13: The question is whether behind closed doors, Xi Jinping had tried to pressure Trump to reduce U.S. arms sales to Taiwan or to get the U.S. to change its language around Taiwan, for instance, to say it outright opposes Taiwan independence. But on Iran, the U.S. side spoke about how both leaders, want this war to end, the Strait of Hormuz to reopen, but the Chinese readout of the meeting did not mention Iran's nuclear program or Iran or the Strait at all.
12: ABC News contributor John Cohen says Russia is taking advantage of the summit and the war in Iran to up its attacks.
14: It will leverage international events that they view can distract attention from what they're doing to continue to carry out their cyber and kinetic actions against Ukraine.
12: Thursday saw Russia's largest attack on Kyiv since the war began, 21 people killed, including three children. The Supreme Court preserving broad access to the abortion pill mifepristone without an in-person visit to the doctor. It keeps a hold on a lower court order that would have restricted the drug's availability as litigation over FDA safety regulation continues. Former Spirit Airlines employees suing the now-defunct company. The laid-off workers say Spirit violated federal labor laws when it abruptly ceased operations without advance notice and allegedly owes them compensation for unused vacation time and sick days. That according to a complaint filed this week. They're seeking damages equal to 60 days of wages and benefits, and they're asking for the case to be certified as a class action suit covering all impacted former employees. Spirit Airlines declined comment on the litigation. 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
6: WTOP at 4:02. Friday morning, May 15th, 2026. Partly cloudy, daybreak low, according to Steve, 48 to 53. Partly cloudy, breezy later today, 70 to 75 Friday, 52 in Washington now. Good morning to you, Dean Lane. We do indeed thank you for taking us along for the early morning ride this 4 a.m. hour. We begin the ride updating you now locally on Montgomery County. The council battling over how to fully fund schools while also at the same time setting tax rates in the brand new budget. But as the debate intensifies, the process began to, well, unravel as we hear from WTOP's Kate Ryan.
17: That's the reaction that Montgomery County school employees had when they heard this from County Council President Natalie Fanny Gonzalez.
18: We have more discussions to have among colleagues, so we're going to postpone this session until tomorrow.
17: That came after the council already postponed Thursday morning's vote, clearly unable to get to 8 votes to approve the budget ahead of a June 1st deadline. And the issue is this, a $72 million gap in the budget for schools. Without fully funding the school budget request of $3.8 billion, Superintendent Thomas Taylor has identified hundreds of potential cuts to positions that could impact those in the classroom. So now it's wait and see if the council can get to those 8 votes. Kate Ryan, WTOP News.
6: WTOP at 4:04 Friday morning. Turning now to new details this Friday on the overhaul coming to one of D.C.'s most well-known public golf courses. Plans released this week by the Trump administration show a dramatic redesign of East Potomac Golf Links. Washington Post reporter Rick Mace telling us here at WTOP about the changes coming to the course.
19: It will look nothing like it presently looks. You got to go back a full century, and the East Potomac course had a classic design built by a renowned golf architect from the last century. And it's been 36 holes in 3 different courses for generations. The plan here, it's one long championship-style course, 7,600 yards, which is a huge course, and it's intended to be something that could host major tournaments. And other than that, there's a small pitch and putt, looks like a 9-hole course. There is a big practice facility. I think it's probably more extensive than a typical driving range, so it's probably going to have a little bit more bells and whistles there. But the centerpiece of the thing is going to be this 18-hole course that is going to be designed to attract major tournaments and really be a destination course for people that come to Washington, D.C.
6: The redesign is subject to a federal review and an ongoing lawsuit that could affect how quickly the project actually does move forward. For now, the course remains, we understand this morning, open under interim management. WTOP at 4:05. Fairfax County's top prosecutor was on Capitol Hill Thursday facing tough questions from Republican lawmakers. They argue the county's so-called sanctuary policies are allowing undocumented immigrants with criminal histories to be released back into the community. WTOP Capitol Hill correspondent Mitchell Miller has more on that today on the Hill, Friday morning on WTOP.
20: Our approach to prosecution of crime has helped make Fairfax County one of the safest jurisdictions of its size in the country.
21: Commonwealth's attorney Steve Descano defending his office's handling of prosecutions. But the chair of the House Judiciary Committee, Jim Jordan, says Descano is failing local residents by not fully cooperating with ICE.
22: He takes it a step further and says, I'm not even going to prosecute the guys who do terrible things.
21: Descano says his office is prosecuting a man from Sierra Leone in the country illegally who's charged with fatally stabbing Stephanie Minter at a bus stop earlier this year. Critics say the case of Abdul Jallo was mishandled after years of committing crimes. Stephanie Minter's mother, Cheryl, spoke at the hearing.
23: I am not here for politics. I am here for accountability. I am here because a system failed my daughter.
21: On Capitol Hill, Mitchell Miller, WTOP News.
6: WTOP at 4:06 Friday morning. Police have identified locally a suspect in a shooting that unfolded during a Cinco de Mayo celebration recently in Laurel. Investigators of the case say an arrest warrant has been issued now for Michael Denna of Beltsville. The shooting happened on May 5th after a fight broke out outside the Amigos Mexican Grill at the Laurel Shopping Center is where it was. Two men and a woman were hurt that night. Police say Denna is wanted on attempted murder and gun charges. Laurel police are asking anyone with info to give them a call as soon as possible. Meantime, we're learning that Amigos Grill will reopen on Friday after it was temporarily closed by the city following the recent violent incidents. The restaurant shared on social media that it had reached an agreement with the city to reopen. WTOP at 4:07. The Preakness, the second leg of the horse races, the horse racing Triple Crown, is this weekend, but it's going to be different this year because of ongoing renovations taking place at Pimlico Racecourse. The latest from WTOP's Kyle Cooper.
24: This year's race is being run at Laurel Park, the first time it's ever been run here, and there won't be enough room for the 50,000 fans that usually show up.
25: We had to cut back on the seating here, so we only have 4,800 seats. The place will be crowded. Every seat is accounted for.
24: Fritz Wittemann, Senior Vice President of Marketing for the Maryland Jockey Club, says even though all the renovations at Pimlico will not be complete, the race will run there in 2027.
25: We're looking at bringing this back to Baltimore and bringing back the People's Party. The area up there is so excited that we're coming back.
24: Laurel Park, meanwhile, will soon transition from a racetrack to a horse training facility. In Laurel, Kyle Cooper, WTOP News.
6: Good morning. Welcome in. Glad you're with us here at WTOP. Thanks for taking the ride.
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6: It's 4:08. Traffic and weather on the 8s. And good morning to Robert Workman. Friday morning in the WTOP Traffic Center.
7: Good morning, Dean. Still getting the last of those construction barrels out of the way southbound on 395 as you head south of Glebe Road. Working along the right side, but they don't have too many more to go. I can still see the arrow board, though. You'll see it, too. Stay to the left as you head down towards Shirlington. On 95 south from Springfield down to Dale City, you're good to go, but there's milling and paving further down. On the other side of Quantico as you head past 610 down towards Courthouse Road in Stafford County, only a single right lane is open, and that's starting to get a little busy again with the truck traffic especially. Northbound, your lanes are open up to Springfield. Doing some maintenance work eastbound on Route 50 in Fair Oaks as you head in towards I-66. Stay over to the left for another few minutes. 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I'm Robert Workman, your next traffic report in 10 minutes.
8: A mix of sun and clouds today with high temperatures anywhere from 70 to 75 degrees. Will also be a bit on the breezy side. Scattered clouds overnight. We trend dry, 50 to 55 by early tomorrow morning. The weekend is much warmer. Lots of sunshine both Saturday and Sunday. Highs both days will be anywhere from the middle to upper 80s to around 90 degrees. We'll keep the heat going Monday and Tuesday with highs anywhere from the upper 80s to middle 90s. And at that point, heat index values could be in the mid to upper 90s. I'm 7 News meteorologist Steve Rudin in the First Alert Weather Center.
6: 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Here, of course, we bring you money news at 10 and 40. Here's John Wardlaw.
0: If you're looking to buy a home and need to line up your financing, mortgage rates inched down this week. Freddie Mac says the 30-year fixed rate slipped to 6.36%. That's down a tad from last week. Market Watch points out if inflation continues to move higher, mortgage rates could soon start to move higher. On Wall Street Thursday, the blue chips would close above 50,000 for the first time since February. The Dow Jones Industrial Average added 370 points. The S&P 500 rose 56, and the NASDAQ was up 232 points. And if you love Reagan and Dulles airports, you can now show that love with a hoodie or a notebook or a T-shirt. The two airports are now selling merchandise online at shopdcairports.com. John Werdock, WTOP News.
6: Overseas, this 4 a.m. hour, Asian stocks down across the board. The Shanghai is off by almost 43 points this morning. The Hang Seng is down 419. The Nikkei is off 1,245 points. Good morning. Welcome in for the ride. Glad you're with us. 4:11 the time now on WTOP this morning.
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5: A little taste of this, a little taste of that. A flavor here, a flavor there you never try.
6: These days, there are so many options when it comes to dining in the D.C. area. It's not always easy to decide where to go if you're looking for something new, say. Even with economic challenges facing the region, from layoffs to a long, tough winter that we had, the local restaurant scene is still pushing forward, we understand, this morning. New spots are continuing to open, bringing fresh ideas and new flavors. So where should you actually start? We've got you covered here at WTOP. Washington Post food critic Elazar Sontag joining WTOP's Mike Murillo and Sean Anderson earlier with his thoughts.
7: I think that, you know, a major one in our region, and you'll see this across the country, but it feels particularly prescient in D.C. right now, is just chefs and restaurant owners searching for sustainability. You know, restaurants are a tough business. Margins are also tight for diners right now. And so a lot of chefs are trying to find creative ways to bring more value and also to create businesses that can, you know, stand the test of time.
8: You know, and one thing we're seeing with a lot of restaurants that open, I feel like you're seeing a lot more of the fast casual type restaurants and those sort of things. Are you seeing these restaurants maybe change their game plan, especially the new ones that are opening up here and hoping to be successful?
7: I am seeing that. What I'm seeing also that has been surprising, interesting, encouraging to me is restaurants that are, you know, substantially fancier or more produced than those fast casual restaurants absorbing some of those lessons. And so actually one of the restaurants on my list of 10, and it comes in at number 2, I really liked it quite a lot, is Rye Bunny in Adams Morgan. And that's actually a sit down restaurant where you order at the counter. And so they've cut out a pretty substantial part of, you know, the restaurant model, which is the table service ordering. And that's saving them a ton of money. But once you place your order at the counter and then sit down, you have a totally normal, you know, coursed out meal with great service. And so it's sort of this interesting balance where they're taking some of the lessons from fast casual, saving enough money that they can, you know, hopefully afford to stay open for a long time. And as a diner, you still get the feeling that you're having a special meal. So I am seeing it at fast casual, but I'm also seeing restaurants kind of above that fast casual mark take in some of those learnings and shift their own business models.
9: Give us a couple other spots that struck your fancy here in the past few months.
7: Yeah, absolutely. So one that, you know, everyone in DC seems to be talking about, it's still kind of impossible to get in at rush hour, is Evie's Corner Bar in Shaw. You know, it is really just a corner bar. It is this casual, back to the basics place where they do, you know, this 2-inch thick, very serious burger and a great club sandwich. And it's really not trying to be more than kind of a neighborhood hang. And the owner, Emily Brown, you know, she loves those places. It's sort of a tribute to the neighborhood staple. And I think that that's a great example of how DC's best chefs are sort of reacting to this admittedly challenging moment in the city, is that they're leaning into the things that people want, the things that they think, you know, our city might need. And so you get these places that really embrace comfort and warmth and familiarity. And I love to see that.
8: Next question, can you get Sean and I into that place? You know, we have connection now.
7: No. My best advice is go early, do not go late. I've tried to get in there, I swear, at 1 a.m. and it is so busy that there's an hour-long wait. So you want to be on the early side. You do not want to be one of the post-party diners.
8: You know, finally, real quick, for those who can't try all your recommendations, you know, what's your advice for choosing where to go first if you're just trying to find that place to go to?
7: You know, this is going to sound like a cop-out answer. I love all of these restaurants. You know, this is a short and sweet list, so any of these 10 will really pack a punch and be absolutely worth it. But I did rank the list. I wanted to give people a game plan because I know that going out to eat is a commitment these days. So, you know, there is a number one if you can get there, Maison Bar Avan. But I really believe that all 10 of these restaurants are worth diners' time.
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19: New problem now, southbound on I-95 as you head south of Quantico. Looks like before you get to the milling and paving project near 610, there's a crash in the roadway. Looks like the left lane and the right lane are blocked, and the emergency equipment is trying to come down through the backup. Look sharp as you head south of Quantico. Now, past these accident vehicles, you've still got the work up ahead, blocking the left and center lanes as you head past 610 down towards Courthouse Road. But now it's going to be doubly slow as you head south of Quantico. Northbound, your lanes are open. Still have Beltway construction in Montgomery County, Interloop before River Road. Two right lanes are taken away there. We're brought to you by Oceaneering. From seafloor to space, Oceaneering takes on the toughest missions in the harshest environments. Oceaneering, connecting what's needed with what's next. Find them at Oceaneering.com. I'm Robert Workman, your next traffic report in 10 minutes.
20: A nice way to end the work and school week. This afternoon, we'll see daytime high temperatures anywhere from 70 to 75 degrees. Also looking at wind gusts upwards of 25 miles per hour. Now, those winds will ease this evening and into the overnight. Tomorrow, we have a very warm day with winds from the southwest, highs 83 to 88 degrees. A little bit hotter on Sunday, 85 to 90. And by Monday and Tuesday, record-challenging warmth, at least for parts of the area, anywhere from the upper 80s to mid-90s with hotter heat index values. I'm 7 News Meteorologist Steve Rudin at the First Alert Weather Center.
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6: Opinions divided in Virginia after Governor Abigail Spanberger vetoed bills recently that would have allowed public sector workers to collectively bargain without needing approval from local governments. Firefighters groups are blasting that move this morning. Kurt Dietrich with the Virginia Professional Firefighters says this morning they could not be more disappointed in this decision. Supporters of the veto say it prevents rising costs for local governments. Republican delegate Mike Cherry says he's grateful for the decision, arguing that collective bargaining would likely drive up wages and force cuts or tax increases. Spanberger vetoed the bills after lawmakers apparently rejected her proposed changes that would have delayed implementation. A driver who plowed into a child's birthday party in Bladensburg last year is heading to prison, apparently. Sunday Joseph has been sentenced to 10 years behind bars now this week. Prosecutors say that Joseph drove into a tent set up for the party last October and killing Ashley Gutierrez and injuring 14 others at the same time, including 8 children. Prince George's County State's Attorney Tara Jackson.
24: This is an extremely heartbreaking case that forever changed the lives of countless people in an instant. What began as a celebration to celebrate a 6-year-old became a scene of unimaginable tragedy.
6: Joseph was indicted back in January on 36 different charges in the case, including grossly negligent manslaughter by motor vehicle. We turn now to an update on that massive sewage spill you may remember in the Potomac River from January, when a sewer line that day in the CNO Canal, actually the National Historical Park area in Montgomery County, collapsed. Congress launched an investigation shortly after that happened. Now, As WTOP's Neil Augenstein tells us this early morning, the head of D.C. Water has been called to testify on Capitol Hill about that issue next week.
1: Back in February, the House Committee on Energy and Commerce began its investigation weeks after the spill of 240 million gallons of wastewater into the Potomac River. DC Water says its CEO, David Gaddis, has agreed to testify Tuesday morning before the Subcommittee on Oversight and Investigations. DC Water says it's been providing regular updates since the spill, and they welcome the chance to update congressional members on the emergency response, environmental rehab, and what's being done to prevent future incidents. The committee says the resilience of wastewater infrastructure systems is critical to protecting health and safety. It hasn't yet announced who else will be testifying at Tuesday's hearing. Neil Augenstein, WTOP News.
6: Fairfax County moving toward eliminating crossing guards at its high schools. The change officials say it could save up to $2 million a year, but some families warned the move would make it less safe for students walking and driving near those campuses. That decision is also fueling tension among local leaders. County School Board member Melanie Marin criticized the plan in a recent newsletter. WTOP Scott Gelman tells us that Board of Supervisors Chair Jeff McKay fired back with some pointed and apparently personal text messages.
2: Chairman McKay, in a group chat with County Executive Brian Hill and Marin, screenshotted Marin's messages and wrote, and a direct quote here, "What I sent Bimbo." And Melanie Marin followed up with asking, was she the one that he was referring to as Bimbo? And there was a bit of a back and forth.
6: McKay has since acknowledged the remark went too far, but says that Marin's criticism, quote, set back her working relationship with county leaders.
10: School day.
6: Don Bosco Cristo Rey High School in Tacoma Park. Three seniors are about to make family history. They are first-generation Americans and first in their families headed to college. WTOP's Jimmy Alexander shows us just how their hard work is paying off for them.
11: I'm going to the University of Pennsylvania next fall.
14: This is Ivy League Angie Tejada. And she admits not expecting to get in.
11: When I opened it, I saw the confetti and I started screaming. And then I ran out to my mom and we just started jumping.
25: One of the things I really liked that I was able to do here was start the Future Business Leaders of America.
14: Genesis Barrera is headed to Georgetown this fall. Along with her classes and the internship all Don Bosco students have, she also runs her own floral arrangement business.
25: The most important thing is time management and just being determined.
26: Next fall, I'll be at Holy Cross.
14: It was a full plate for Emily Gregorio Yaki, balancing soccer, volleyball, a job at IHOP, and an internship at MedStar.
26: I'm house leader, NHS president.
14: Wait a minute, you're the president of the National Honor Society?
26: Yes, I am.
14: Look at you. From Tacoma Park, Jimmy Alexander, WTOP News.
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27: The NFL schedule revealed night is considered the Super Bowl for NFL team social media, including the Commanders.
28: Welcome to the Commander Science Fair.
27: Perhaps as a nod to Bill Nye the Science Guy, Bill Krosky Merritt was featured in a science fair-themed calendar reveal that included poking fun at the famed 49ers electrical substation and the amount of bald coaches on the Titans staff. But as was leaked earlier in the day, the Commanders have a difficult start to 2026 with two straight late-afternoon road games against division opponents at Philadelphia, at Dallas, weeks 1 and 2, before hosting the defending Super Bowl champion Seattle Seahawks in week 3 on September 27th. That is Washington's latest home opener by week since 2012, latest home opener by date since the 1982 strike-shortened season. The full 17-game slate is on WTOP.com. Check the sports page. The PGA Championship is as wide open as it can be after one round. The seven-way tie atop the leaderboard, the largest since nine players shared the lead in 1969, and 33 players carded below par scores in round one. Scottie Scheffler has a share of the lead at a major for the 13th time, but remarkably, it's the first time after the opening round. Rory McIlroy, nowhere near contention after his opening round, 4 over 74, that he later described simply with a four-letter word I'm sure you can guess. The Nationals return home licking their wounds from a 15-1 loss in Cincinnati to close out a 3-3 road trip. They open a seven-game homestand against the Orioles at 6:45 with Zach Littell taking the first pitch opposite the O's Shane Boz. Rob Woodfork, WTOP Sports.
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18: Traffic and weather on WTOP.
19: Accident cleanup continues southbound on I-95, a couple of miles south of the Quantico exit. Right and center lanes are blocked. Emergency equipment is on the scene. You're getting by single file to the left. Now, this is before the work zone that has been in place overnight. That starts a little bit closer to 610 Garrisonville Road, and from there, you have to move all the way back over to the right in order to get by. And that work zone continues just single file as you head down towards Courthouse Road. Kind of slow through there, so be alert as you head south of Quantico down into Stafford County. 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I'm Robert Workman. Your next traffic report in 10 minutes.
20: High temperatures today will be in the lower to middle 70s. Winds will gust upwards to 25 miles per hour. Those winds will settle down later this evening and into the overnight. Wake up temperatures tomorrow morning for your Saturday around 50 to 55 degrees. Highs tomorrow 83 to 88. That's well above normal for this time of year, and we're even hotter on Sunday with lots of sunshine, mid-80s to around 90. We crank up the real heat on Monday and Tuesday. High temperatures both days in the upper 80s to middle 90s. I'm 7 News meteorologist Steve Rudin in the First Alert Weather Center.
6: Right now, we are at 51 degrees Manassas, 54 Metro Center. You're waking up to 52 in Frederick. Back down to 51 outside the WTOP studios this check.
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6: Good Friday morning, May 18th, 2026. We do indeed thank you for taking us along for the early 4 a.m. hour ride. Welcome. I'm Dean Lane. Andrew Allsbrooks is our producer. Health interest topping our news this morning. On the medical page, the Supreme Court Wednesday ruling to preserve access by mail to the most commonly used abortion drug. ABC's Devin Dwyer covers the Supreme Court, explains this morning what's at stake here.
15: The Supreme Court preserving broad access to mifepristone by telehealth, meaning doctors can issue prescriptions electronically and then allow women to pick up the pill either at a pharmacy or receive it by mail. That's been the status quo in this country for the past 5 years. More than one in four women who seek abortions do get prescriptions for that medication via telehealth, according to the ACLU, and mifepristone is the most commonly used form of medication abortion in the United States.
6: WTOP at 4:32. President Donald Trump and Chinese President Xi Jinping holding a second round of talks on the final day of a two-day high-stakes summit in Beijing before Mr. Trump returns to the U.S. The meetings come amid some tension on the issue of Taiwan specifically. ABC Chief White House Correspondent Mary Bruce reports from Beijing, traveling with our nation's leader.
16: Trump brought with him the nation's leading CEOs, hoping to forge new ties on trade and technology. But according to Chinese state media, behind closed doors, Xi delivered a stark warning to the American president. Do not interfere in China's efforts to take over Taiwan, threatening if handled poorly, the two countries will clash or even come into conflict, pushing the entire U.S.-China relationship into a very dangerous situation.
6: On the issue of Iran, Trump said that she told him during that first meeting that China wants to help negotiate an end to the war and a reopening of the Strait of Hormuz. Stay tuned. WCOP News Time, now 4:33. Gas prices still rising amid the war with Iran, with oil hovering above $100 a barrel, as we hear from ABC's Elizabeth Schulze.
1: One thing to keep in mind is that the U.S. is exporting a record amount of oil right now. That has helped keep a little bit of cap on oil around this $100 marker, according to a lot of the analysts I've been talking to. But we are also seeing oil inventories now go down because the U.S. is sending out a lot more oil than it was before the war. Big picture, oil at this level, where we are, $100, is going to cost the typical American household about $1,200 extra in gas and diesel costs over a year.
6: WTOP at 4:34. Other news sources tell CBS News this morning the U.S. is taking steps to indict former Cuban President Raul Castro. The 94-year-old is the brother of the late Fidel Castro. CBS News Senior Justice Department reporter Sarah Lynch says this morning the indictment on the table would be in connection with the downing of planes 30 years ago.
2: When this incident happened, Cuba had alleged that these planes, which were being flown by a humanitarian group, had flown into Cuban airspace and that this was justified. And the United States at the time condemned this action very strongly. But there had never been, you know, any charges brought against the most senior government officials in connection with this.
6: The Senate has approved a measure that would suspend lawmakers' pay during government shutdowns. Supporters say on this it could change the calculus on Capitol Hill, arguing Congress might think twice about leaving federal workers without paychecks if members face the same situation themselves. WTOP Capitol Hill correspondent Mitchell Miller, Friday morning, today on the Hill.
3: This legislation is sponsored by Louisiana Senator John Kennedy, a Republican. It would prevent senators from being paid during a shutdown, but it does not go into effect until after the November elections. It only affects senators and not the 435 House members, so it doesn't have to be approved by the House. Also, it does provide for back pay for senators once a shutdown is resolved. By the way, Senator Kennedy says he thinks there's a good chance there will be another shutdown later this year. Mitchell Miller, WTOP News.
6: There have been three shutdowns just since last October, most recently a lapse over immigration policy that affected funds for DHS for a long period of time. WTOP News Time, now 4:35. The CDC, Centers for Disease Control and Prevention, says there are no confirmed cases as of this morning of the antivirus in the United States at this time. Still, public health leaders are monitoring dozens of people across the country following the outbreak linked to that cruise ship. Those being tracked have been told to stay home and avoid contact with others for at least 42 days. That includes passengers who have returned to the U.S. as well as others who may have been exposed during travel. There are, in all, still 16 Americans being monitored at the University of Nebraska, as we hear from ABC's Victor Akendo.
10: The number of Americans being monitored following that deadly hantavirus outbreak on a cruise ship growing to at least 41, while that sick passenger in France remains in intensive care, relying on an artificial lung to survive. At least a dozen states now tracking 25 passengers from that ship, as well as an additional 16 people who the CDC says were not on the cruise, but may have been exposed to an infected person during travel, including on flights.
6: South Carolina's former Collin County clerk cost prosecutors the murder conviction of Alec Murdoch. The state's Supreme Court in this case said that Murdoch may have been found guilty of killing his wife and younger son in 2021 because of misleading jury instructions from Becky Hill, the disgraced official who was at the time writing a book about the trial. ABC senior national correspondent Steve Osantami reports from Columbia, South Carolina this morning.
11: Through his lawyers,
12: it's just sinking in. It's hard to believe that my conviction has been overturned.
17: Alec Murdoch is sharing from prison that he's thankful the state's highest court threw out his murder convictions.
12: He said, I'm reading it, I see it, I still don't believe it.
17: But at least one of his former jurors is telling reporters the decision is hard to believe, and prosecutors vowed to avenge the deaths of his wife and son before the end of the year.
22: They still require justice, and that's our job.
17: Saying that the murder convictions were thrown out because of the actions of the former county clerk and not because he's innocent.
6: WTOP at 4:37.
24: ABC News, I'm Dave Packer. President Trump and Chinese President Xi holding their second round of talks on the final day of their summit in Beijing. Trump met Xi to tour the gardens at Zhongnanhai, the Chinese Communist Party leadership compound. The two met over tea before a working lunch. Trade, Taiwan, and tech, the key themes. CIA Director John Ratcliffe made a surprise visit to Cuba Thursday as the Trump administration enforces an oil blockade on the Caribbean island nation. ABC's Matt Rivers.
4: An ongoing U.S. oil embargo has Cuba's power grid near collapse, with massive blackouts near daily across the island. President Trump has repeatedly threatened military action against Cuba if the government there does not undertake significant reforms.
24: The Supreme Court preserving broad access to the abortion pill mifepristone without an in-person visit to the doctor. This keeps on hold a lower court order that would have restricted the drug's availability as litigation over FDA safety regulations continue. This is ABC News.
6: Good Friday morning, May 15th. Thanks for taking the ride with us. 4:38 on WTOP. Traffic and weather on the 8th. And good morning to Robert Workman Friday in the WTOP Traffic Center.
19: Good morning, Dean. Southbound I-95, complicated. South of Quantico, heading down into Stafford County. First thing you'll see is a crash that involves a tractor-trailer and blocks the right and center lanes a couple of miles south of the Quantico exit. Stay over to the far left. And then just beyond there, there's the milling and paving project that has been going on all night, and that blocks the left and center lanes. So you have to move back over single file to the right as you head down towards Courthouse Road. That's going to cost you a few minutes through there. On the northbound side, your lanes are open up to Springfield. 395 looking good in both directions near Glebe Road. Looks like they've wrapped up the construction on the inner loop of the Beltway up near River Road. That had tied up the right side. Ooh, crash now eastbound on Route 7 in Clark's Gap on the way in towards Leesburg. You're down to just one lane open through there. I'm Robert Workman, your next traffic report in 10 minutes.
6: 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Here now, 7 News First Alert meteorologist Steve Rudin with a look at that weekend forecast for us.
20: A nice way to end the work and school week. This afternoon, we'll see daytime high temperatures anywhere from 70 to 75 degrees. Also looking at wind gusts upwards of 25 miles per hour. Now, those winds will ease this evening and into the overnight. Tomorrow, we have a very warm day with winds from the southwest, highs 83 to 88 degrees. A little bit hotter on Sunday, 85 to 90. And by Monday and Tuesday, record challenging warmth, at least for parts of the area, anywhere from the upper 80s to mid 90s with hotter heat index values. I'm 7 News meteorologist Steve Rudin in the First Alert Weather Center.
6: Right now, we are at 53 degrees upper Marlboro, 51 Woodbridge, 54 in our nation's capital, 51 in Holding, outside the WTOP studios, where the time now on WTOP is 4:40. On WTOP, of course, we bring you money news at 10 and 40. Here's John Warthog.
11: Despite record low consumer sentiment, retail sales rose last month. The government says they were up 0.5%. This is now the third straight month of gains for retailers. Among those stores that did well, consumer electronics and internet retailers. Among those who saw declines, auto dealers and furniture stores. The blue chips would finish Thursday above 50,000 for the first time since February. The Dow Jones Industrial Average adding 370 points. The S&P up 56. The NASDAQ climbing 232 points. And a mansion in Northwest D.C. that once belonged to the heir to the Mellon Bank fortune has sold for more than $21 million. The Washington Business Journal says the Observatory Circle property is two doors down from Bill and Hillary Clinton's home. John Wardock, WTOP News.
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6: He dropped one of the most epic quotes in American patriotic history, allegedly, and his monument sets hidden right now in plain sight on Constitution Avenue. In our latest episode of Mad About Town, Part 2, in an America 250 miniseries, where WTOP's own Matt Koufax explores lesser-known Revolutionary War monuments around D.C., as we head right now to the Justice Department this morning.
23: His final words, supposedly, as he approaches the gallows are, "I regret that I have but one life to lose for my country."
25: The statue of Nathan Hale, with those legendary words of his etched around its circular base, sits almost forgotten in a clearing of trees between 9th and 10th Streets, just to the right of the front entrance to the DOJ. Pretty easy to walk by and miss.
23: I have gone up and down Constitution Avenue for the last 56 years. And I have never laid eyes on this statue, or I don't remember laying eyes on this statue Until about 20 minutes ago when we got out here.
25: If National Park Service Ranger Mike Litterst says something is obscure despite its central location, then you know it's off the beaten path. For those of you who don't know,
23: Nathan Hale is an early American spy during the American Revolution. He's one of those guys packs a lifetime into his few short years.
25: Graduating Yale at just 18, Hale enlisted in the Continental Army after giving up his job as a teacher. Specifically, he became part of the Espionage Corps.
23: In early September 1776, he volunteers to go on an espionage mission, volunteers to spy behind British lines, knowing full well that if he is captured, the penalty is unquestionably death.
25: Disguised as a Dutch school teacher, Mike says Hale went into enemy territory and was able to gather maps, information about troop movements, and more before being captured by the Redcoats and sentenced to death. Mike says this statue depicts Hale about to be executed.
23: If you look closely, his feet are bound. You'll notice that his hands likewise are bound.
5: Yeah.
23: He is standing defiantly, however, preparing to meet his maker.
25: At just 21 years old, Nathan Hale was hanged near what is now Third Avenue in Manhattan today, but not before he got the last word in. However, Mike says there's still some debate amongst historians as to whether Hale actually lamented that he had but one life to lose.
23: That quote appears from a secondary source. It does not come from someone who actually heard. It's someone who heard who told someone.
25: In all the historical accounts of this moment in time, Mike does say,
23: all of them seem to mention a regret that he only had one life or that he would give up 10,000 lives for his young country. So that is a recurring theme.
25: Today, this statue stands as a perfect reminder of what we were founded on. Patriots making the ultimate sacrifice for freedom. And as far as how it actually ended up here, well, that's for tomorrow's episode of Mad About Town.
23: In its defense, this is a heavily trafficked area.
5: Yeah.
23: Perhaps it is just sitting back a little too far from the sidewalk.
25: In the district, Matt Koufax, WTOP News.
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6: The Supreme Court is now allowing access to a widely used abortion pill to continue, at least for now. In a brief order, the justices said mifepristone can still be prescribed through telehealth and sent by mail. That keeps in place current access nationwide while a legal challenge moves forward in this case. Now, the case stems from a lawsuit filed by the state of Louisiana, we understand, which is seeking to restore a requirement that patients see a provider in person before receiving this medication. But the Supreme Court's decision blocks that ruling for now, we understand this morning, potentially for months as the case continues in lower courts. Alice Miranda Olston, senior healthcare reporter for Politico, joining us earlier to discuss what this means for people who rely on telehealth and access abortion medication, especially with states and their restrictions right now.
9: This is a major decision that preserves the access they've been able to have for the past several years. You know, this telehealth and mail access to these pills stems from a decision that started in 2021 under the Biden administration and then was extended and made more permanent in 2023 that said that these pills were safe to be prescribed this way. This is a FDA policy that is still in place today. And conservatives are very upset with the Trump administration for not changing it when he came back into office. So that means that patients around the country, even if their state, like in Louisiana, prohibits abortion, they can still order these pills from doctors in states with protections. They can get that prescribed, get it sent by mail, and terminate their pregnancies at home. And this has become really a major option people have come to rely on.
6: What is Louisiana arguing in this?
9: So they are saying that the FDA policy threatens their state's sovereignty, that their ability to enforce their own abortion ban is undermined and threatened by these federal rules that allow this sort of workaround for patients in Louisiana. And it's a similar argument that a bunch of states are making. And so I want to make sure people understand that even if this case ultimately doesn't go anywhere and doesn't result in the changes Louisiana is seeking, there's a bunch of other cases in the pipeline from Idaho, Florida, Kansas, Texas, and Missouri that are all trying to accomplish the same thing.
1: How significant is this in the broader landscape of abortion access since the Supreme Court overturned Roe v. Wade?
9: Yes. So had the high court sided with Louisiana, even temporarily, that would have been really the biggest rollback of access to abortion we've seen nationwide since the decision overturning Roe versus Wade in 2022. And unlike that decision, this really would have hit people in those blue states with abortion protections on the books, and they would have seen their access be diminished in a way they really haven't seen over the past few years. So people were speculating that would have a big political impact had that happened, you know, coming just a few months ahead of major midterm elections where, control of the House and Senate is up for grabs. So this preserves the status quo for now, but it's definitely not over.
6: On WTOP, Alice Miranda Olstein, senior healthcare reporter for Politico, talking with our Nick Iannelli. 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
19: Southbound on I-95, you're okay from Springfield down towards Dale City, but accident cleanup south of Quantico still blocks the right and center lane. Stay over to the far left to get by. Just beyond there, the overnight road work down near 610 on the way to Courthouse Road is being picked up, but you may still have to move back over to the right to get around the last of those VDOT trucks. Northbound, your lanes are open from Quantico up towards the Beltway. Eastbound on Route 7 before Leesburg near Route 9 and Clark's Gap, accident cleanup, one lane of traffic is getting by through there. Downtown, we're okay across the Potomac and Anacostia River bridges. I'm Robert Workman. Your next traffic report in 10 minutes.
20: High temperatures today will be in the lower to middle 70s. Winds will gust upwards of 25 miles per hour. Those winds will settle down later this evening and into the overnight. Wake up temperatures tomorrow morning for your Saturday around 50 to 55 degrees. Highs tomorrow 83 to 88. That's well above normal for this time of year. And we're even hotter on Sunday with lots of sunshine, mid 80s to around 90.

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4: Grocery prices remaining high, gas prices still rising. Many Americans are struggling to afford necessities these days. There's now a growing reliance, we understand this morning, on food pantries in the region. CBS's Jason Allen spoke with a man near Dallas, Texas, who found himself forced to rely on a food pantry to feed his family.
5: Prices are rising faster than paychecks now, for the first time in 3 years. Wissam Youssef, a father of five, first turned to a food pantry in Carrollton, Texas, when his wife was out of work a year ago. But he's had to keep coming.
6: To feed your family,
7: yes.
6: Are you relying on a place like this now?
7: I could say 65%, yes.
6: 65% of what you need is coming from
7: exactly.
6: A place like this?
7: Because the end of the month, we kind of like now living check by check.
4: Ellen spoke with a staff member at that Texas food pantry who said the average family that used to need help for 8 to 12 weeks now needs it for 7 to 8 months. That's how desperate things have become. New questions are being raised on another front about the travel and conduct of FBI Director Kash Patel.
8: Emails are providing details about FBI Director Kash Patel's trip to Pearl Harbor. When Patel visited Hawaii last summer, the FBI took pains to note the director was not on vacation. But government emails obtained by the AP show Patel went on a VIP snorkel session at the USS Arizona Memorial at Pearl Harbor. It has stood as one of the nation's most hallowed sites since Japan bombed and sank the ship in 1941. With few exceptions, snorkeling and diving are off limits around the USS Arizona. It is now a military cemetery, reachable only by boat. The FBI says the snorkeling outing was coordinated by the military. There has been criticism of Patel's past use of the FBI plane and his global travel. Video surfaced of him partying in the locker room with members of the U.S. Olympic men's hockey team after they won a gold medal in Italy. Ed Donahue, Washington.
4: America's 4th of July celebration for the country's 250th birthday this year could include a world record for fireworks, believe it or not. Trump allies wants the fireworks show on the National Mall to run nearly twice as long as last year's event. Axios DC reporter Junaid Dill joins us to talk about what this could actually look like in the end.
9: This is a spectacle fit for the Trump era. There's the unprecedented UFC cage fight on the White House lawn next month. There are these other events. And now this fireworks show, I'm told, is going to go over 30 minutes long from the National Mall. They're trying to beat this world record that was set in the Philippines in 2016. And we're going to have to see what ends up happening. But this is a first early look at what the festivities on that day will be.
4: We understand it would take well over 810,000 fireworks to break that world record. Federal agents have arrested a man accused of throwing a rock at a monk seal in Hawaii, as we hear from CBS News reporter Bradley Blackburn this morning.
10: When confronted, the man allegedly said he didn't care and was rich enough to pay the fine for attacking the monk seal known as Lani. He then calmly walked away.
11: It wasn't no small rock. It was the size of a coconut, and he threw it right directly aiming towards the monk seal's head.
10: According to a criminal complaint, the rock barely missed Lonnie's head, but caused the animal to, quote, abruptly alter its behavior. Schnitzer showed the video to authorities, leading to the arrest of Igor Litvinchuk in Washington State.
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12: A wild opening round of the PGA Championship includes a whopping seven-way tie for the lead at 3 under par as part of the biggest logjam atop the leaderboard after one round of a major championship in 57 years. for world number one Scottie Scheffler. Believe it or not, it's his first time holding a share of the lead.

0: through 18 holes at a major and told ESPN.
1: I mean, the golf course was pretty challenging this afternoon. I did a good job of staying in it mentally and staying patient around a place that was pretty tricky at times. It was very difficult to make birdies, and then scrambling was important today as well.
0: And Garrick Higgo would have made it 8 players tied for first place had he not been 1 minute late for his 7:18 tee time. The 2-stroke penalty assessed proved the difference in his opening round 1-under-69. Amid the usual pageantry, the NFL schedule release included multiple fun team videos and fan reaction, with the Commanders using the theme of a science fair to announce their 2026 slate that starts with back-to-back 4:25 kickoffs in Philadelphia and Dallas, weeks 1 and 2. It also includes 4 scheduled primetime games tied for the 4th most in the NFL this season. See the Commanders' full schedule and why the Week 3 home opener against the Seahawks is historic on WTOP.com. Ahead of Washington's preseason opener against Miami, they'll reportedly hold a joint practice with the Dolphins in Ashburn. The Nationals remain allergic to reaching 500 in the standings as the 15-1 loss in Cincinnati continued this trend. Over the last 2 years, the Nats are 0-15 when sitting one win away from evening their record at 500. Rob Woodfork, WTOP Sports.
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10: Friday morning, 4:58, over to Robert Workman in the WTOP Traffic Center.
11: Still seeing a jam up southbound on I-95 south of Quantico to the accident scene, about halfway between there and 610. Right side of the roadway is tied up. Stay to the center and to the left to get by. Just beyond there was the overnight roadwork. They're getting the last of those barrels out of the way. That's along the left side, so you may have to cut back over to the right as you continue down towards 610 Garrisonville Road. Accident cleanup eastbound on Route 7, Loudoun County, near Route 9, Charlestown Pike, before you get to Leesburg. Follow police direction through there. 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Right now, buy 4 windows, get 4 free. Visit windownation.com today. Robert Workman, your next traffic report in 10 minutes.
12: A mix of sun and clouds today with high temperatures around 70 to 75 degrees. We'll still keep a bit of a breeze with gusts to 25 miles per hour. Those winds are going to ease later this evening into the overnight. Tomorrow, it's a warmer day with lots of sunshine. We're in the mid-80s. Mid-80s to around 90 on Sunday and middle 90s by Monday and Tuesday. I'm 7 News meteorologist Steve Rudin in the First Alert Weather Center.
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10: A Friday morning, May 15th. I'm Dean Lane. Coming up in the 5 a.m. hour on WTOP, there are new details this morning related to the overhaul plan for East Potomac.
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10: It was a day of gains.
14: From ABC News, I'm Chuck Severson. Good morning. It's wheels up for President Trump this morning as he heads back to the U.S. from Beijing following his second day of talks with President Xi of China. And while no major agreements have been announced, the president says,
15: we've settled a lot of different problems that other people wouldn't have been able to settle.
14: One of the points of contention between the two countries during these talks, the fate of Taiwan. ABC's Melissa Don.
16: The president heaping praise on his host and their, quote, fantastic relationship, calling President Xi a friend. Xi taking a more formal tone. According to Chinese state media, beyond closed doors, Xi delivered a stark warning to the American president. Do not interfere in China's efforts to take over Taiwan. If handled poorly, the two countries will clash or even come into conflict, pushing the entire U.S.-China relationship into a very dangerous situation.
14: The war in Iran and global trade also a major topic for the two countries. Sources tell ABC News President Trump might also be preparing to drop a lawsuit he filed against the Internal Revenue Service worth billions. ABC News Washington Managing Editor Catherine Falders with the ABC News podcast Start Here.
17: This had to do with this $10 billion lawsuit that Trump essentially filed against himself. He filed it earlier this year. It was in relation to the 2019 leak of his tax returns. And when he did this at the time, a lot of his critics said, wait a second, like, could this go into settlement discussions, settlement negotiations? This would essentially be him paying himself.
14: The proposed settlement would reportedly see the creation of a $1.7 billion fund, would compensate people who say that they were unfairly targeted by the Biden administration, including potentially people arrested for the January 6th attack on the Capitol. A Texas man convicted in a retired professor's killing back in 2004, who experts said was intellectually disabled, was executed overnight in the state's 600th execution since 1982. You're listening to ABC News.
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14: I've learned that a top U.S. intelligence chief made a surprise visit to Cuba yesterday as the country struggles under the weight of an ongoing U.S. blockade. ABC's Matt Rivers.
20: That surprise visit by CIA Director John Ratcliffe to Cuba comes amidst extraordinary tension between Cuba and the United States. A senior CIA official telling ABC News the message from Ratcliffe, Cuba is a national security threat and must not allow adversaries like Russia and China use of the island, the Cuban government saying they pose no such threat.
14: Americans in so-called dead zones could finally make their voices heard. ABC's Michelle Franzen.
21: Three of the nation's largest cell phone providers pledged to join forces to end the so-called wireless service dead zones. Verizon, AT&T, and T-Mobile issued a statement saying the companies will expand the reach of satellite providers, which would eliminate the need to always route signals to grounded cell sites and create an overlapping patchwork of coverage. The joint venture could help benefit communities in rural areas the most. Michelle Franzen, ABC News.
14: A new study shows that America's boardrooms are losing women, with the group 50-50 Women on Boards now says women sit in under 3 out of every 10 company board seats. A year ago, it was just over 30%. Some experts say this could be the result of backlash against some corporate DEI initiatives. The Africa Centers for Disease Control and Prevention confirms a new outbreak of Ebola in Congo. Chuck Sievertson, ABC News.
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25: This is America in the Morning from Westwood One. Good morning, I'm John Trout. It's Friday, May 15th, 2026. Here's what's coming up on America in the Morning.
26: It was discussed by President Trump and Xi Jinping during their historic summit in Beijing. I'm John Stolness in Washington.
27: The Supreme Court clears the abortion drug mifepristone to continue to be available by mail, at least for now. I'm Jeff McKay in Washington.
28: A man from Washington State is charged with violations of the Endangered Species Act and the Marine Mammal Protection Act. I'm Jennifer King.
29: A guilty plea for a longtime player in California politics. I'm Clayton Neville.
30: On Wall Street, the S&P 500 index and the NASDAQ open this morning at new record highs again. I'm Jessica Ettinger.
31: The U.S. Senate has unanimously approved a resolution to withhold their own pay during a government shutdown. I'm Lisa Dwyer.
25: All ahead on America in the Morning. It's 7 after. President Trump wraps up his Beijing summit in China with President Xi Jinping, where trade, the war in Iran, and Taiwan were among the main topics of discussion. John Stolness has the latest from Washington.
26: After a day of pomp and circumstance, Trump and Xi met in a closed-door session that lasted a little over 2 hours. In an interview with Fox News Thursday night, the president said Xi promised him they would not provide weapons to Iran.
32: He said he's not going to give military equipment. That's a big statement. He said that today. That's a big statement. But at the same time, he said, you know, they buy a lot of their oil there and they'd like to keep doing that.
26: The president said he urged Xi to understand that China should be encouraged by American military action in Iran.
32: I said, you know, we're helping you, and we're helping you in another way, because I don't think they want, I don't think China wants Iran to have a nuclear weapon either.
33: What did he say?
32: Well, he's not going to respond too much. He's a pretty cool guy.
26: The White House said both sides agreed the Strait of Hormuz must remain open. However, the Chinese summary did not mention that specifically. At a bilateral trade meeting earlier, the two leaders were joined by several high-ranking U.S. business CEOs, including Tesla's Elon Musk, NVIDIA's Jensen Huang, and Apple's Tim Cook. At that meeting, Xi, speaking through a translator, warned both nations need to work together to ensure a more peaceful world.
34: Can China and the United States overcome the Thucydides trap and create a new paradigm of major country relations? Can we meet global challenges together and provide more stability for the world?
26: President Trump was also the guest of honor at a lavish state dinner at the Great Hall of the People on the edge of Tiananmen Square. Beef ribs, roast duck, and tiramisu were on the menu. Trump spoke of warm relations between the two countries.
32: Together we have the chance to draw on these values to create a future of greater prosperity, cooperation, and happiness, and peace for our children. We love our children.
26: Talks also covered China tamping down on the fentanyl leaving their country, the Chinese purchase of U.S. agricultural products, and the president on Fox News indicated Xi was open to purchasing American oil.
32: From Texas and Louisiana, from the United States, Alaska. And he said he likes the idea. I'd like to talk about that. I think it'll happen.
26: On the whole, the president said he felt it was a productive trip.
32: It's the two great countries. I call it the G2.
26: John Stolness, Washington.
25: The Supreme Court on Thursday afternoon announced that the abortion drug mifepristone can continue to be available by mail without an in-person appointment with a clinician. America in the Morning's Jeff McKay has details.
27: The ruling by the nation's highest court keeps on hold a lower court order that would have restricted the drug's availability as litigation over FDA safety regulations continue. The court ruled 7-2 with Justices Clarence Thomas and Samuel Alito dissenting from the decision. Responding to the decision, Louisiana Attorney General Liz Morrell said in a statement, quote, "It's shocking that the Supreme Court would block this common sense return to medically ethical practices and oversight. DOJ did not defend Big Pharma, which is profiting from the illegal and unethical distribution of abortion pills," end quote. Virginia Congresswoman Jennifer McClellan released a statement on social media saying this case is solely about politics over women's health.
2: It's about limiting access to the reproductive health care that patients need when they need it. And by effectively banning the distribution of abortion medication by mail, this attempt makes it harder for women to choose from the full spectrum of reproductive care options that they and their provider feel are necessary.
27: Minnesota Senator Amy Klobuchar says the decision should continue to be made between a person and their doctor.
3: It makes it more important than ever that we have people in governor's offices and in Congress across the country that believe that decisions on health care should be made between a woman and her doctor.
27: Anti-abortion groups have repeatedly called on the federal government to use the Comstock Act to punish abortion providers, but the government hasn't done so. Since the end of Roe, the number of abortions performed each year has actually increased. Of the roughly 1.1 million abortions that took place in 2025, 300,000 were provided via telehealth, a 25% increase from the year before, according to data from the Society of Family Planning. Danco Laboratories, one of Mifepristone's manufacturers, released a statement saying the decision means a, quote, "safe and effective drug Americans depend on will continue to be available while the litigation proceeds." I'm Jeff McKay in Washington.
25: The top stories of the day are sponsored by Sleep Number. 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Gavin Newsom Associate takes a plea deal when America in the Morning continues after these messages.
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0: We're back on America in the Morning, where the highest risk could emerge today for thunderstorms. Here's AccuWeather.com meteorologist LaTroy Thornton.
1: A generally stationary front around the center of the nation will continue to be the focus for severe weather, and its slow movement means that some of the same areas that were at risk for severe weather yesterday end up with the same risk today, just with less of a risk for tornadoes, including a zone from the Texas Panhandle right through much of northern Oklahoma, almost all of Kansas, southeastern Nebraska, and right through Iowa into northern Missouri. Within these areas, storms can bring damaging wind gusts of at least 55 to 65 miles per hour, as well as large hail and, of course, flooding downpours. To the west of that area, much of the western U.S. looks to be rather dry today, with warm to hot conditions continuing for parts of the southwest. However, there can be some showers for the Pacific Northwest, especially northern and western parts of Washington State, but also extending into far northwestern Oregon, as well as northern parts of the Idaho-Montana border zone. Dry conditions also extend into the south, right through the Gulf Coast, through the southeast, and into much of the mid-Atlantic, where high pressure center just off the southeast coastline ensures some sunshine and comfortable conditions. The same can't be said for parts of the Ohio Valley. There can be rain and some rumbles of thunder from northern Kentucky towards southern parts of Illinois, with showers extending to the north of there, through northern Illinois and eastern Wisconsin, plus much of the upper peninsula of Michigan, even parts of northwestern lower Michigan. Some areas of the northeast also get into showers today, generally favoring areas from northern New Jersey and through Long Island, right into eastern New York and across New England, with the interior northeast dry for today. In Glens Falls, New York, today looks cloudy with a couple of showers, the high 63. For Price, Utah, today brings sunshine, warmth, and a breeze, high 82. That's the nation's weather. I'm AccuWeather.com meteorologist LaTroy Thornton.
0: 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Search America in the Morning in your favorite listening app. It's 16 after. A tourist from Washington State accused of throwing a large rock at a Hawaiian monk seal on Maui last week made his initial court appearance Thursday. Correspondent Jennifer King reports on an incident that's drawn worldwide condemnation.
2: A man from Washington State is charged with violations of the Endangered Species Act and the Marine Mammal Protection Act. Prosecutors say Igor Miklovic Litvinchuk was videotaped hurling a coconut-sized rock at the head of an endangered Hawaiian monk seal.
3: What are you doing?
2: Off a beach in Lahaina, Maui last week.
3: Why would you throw a rock at him?
2: A judge in Seattle ordered him released pending another court appearance in Honolulu on May 27th. A complaint says that when a witness confronted the suspect, he said he did not care and was rich enough to pay any fine. Maui Mayor Richard Bisson says the charges send a clear message that cruelty toward protected wildlife won't be tolerated. There are only about 1,600 Hawaiian monk seals left in the wild. If convicted, Litvinchuk could face up to 2 years in prison and $70,000 in fines. I'm Jennifer King.
0: A former chief of staff for California Governor Gavin Newsom is taking a plea deal in a federal public corruption case. Correspondent Clayton Neville reports.
4: Dana Williamson has been a longtime name in Sacramento. She's accused of funneling campaign funds from former U.S. Secretary of State Javier Becerra to one of his aides. Becerra is the Democratic frontrunner in the California governor's race, as current Governor Gavin Newsom seemingly has presidential aspirations. Late last year, Williamson pleaded guilty to 3 counts related to campaign finance fraud, lying to the FBI, and filing a false tax return. She allegedly shipped campaign money from Becerra's state campaign account to Becerra's chief of staff, Sean McCluskey. He and another alleged co-conspirator, Greg Campbell, accepted plea deals around the same time that Williamson was indicted. They'll be sentenced June 4th. Williamson could face around 3 years behind bars. I'm Clayton Neville.
0: It's 18 after. When we return on America in the Morning, China to purchase hundreds of U.S.-made airplanes. After these messages.
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0: Welcome back here with America in the Morning. Good news, very good news for some investors on Wall Street Thursday. Here's your Friday business headlines with CNBC's Jessica Ettinger.
1: Wall Street opens this morning after a record-setting day yesterday. Made bridges all higher. The Dow is above 50,000 again, and the S&P 500 index opens above 7,500 this morning for the very first time. Both the S&P 500 index and the NASDAQ each open at record highs today. A blockbuster initial public offering as chipmaker Cerebras opened up more than 100% yesterday, selling shares to the public for the first time. And then it finished 68% higher, making those who got in on the IPO very happy. Here's what it sounded like when the stock first appeared on the NASDAQ with CNBC's Scott Wapner and Kelly Evans.
2: All right, the first trade. There it is. Yes, it does. Begin trading. Look at that.
3: At this very moment, one of the biggest IPOs, certainly of the year, has just opened for trading. The company is Cerebras. It's a chip maker. It priced last night at 185, which was already above the expected range. $350 appears to be the open price. Pretty good for those who got in on the IPO.
1: China will buy 200 Boeing jets, President Trump told Fox News, while China's President Xi had a warning for the U.S. that mishandling Taiwan will put the U.S.-China relationship in great jeopardy. Some consumer warnings are flashing after the April retail sales report adjusted for inflation. Looks like sales dropped. Americans may be starting to pull back their spending. Here's CNBC's Carl Quintanilla and Sarah Eisen.
4: When we got a 0.5% increase for the month of April, and keep in mind, these numbers aren't adjusted for inflation.
5: Well, inflation adjusted, it's down a tenth.
4: Weaker numbers at department stores, furniture stores, and clothing stores. The big gains, obviously gas stations, because we're paying more for gas.
1: And the summer could get harder for Americans with their wallets. 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
6: Just as we got tariffs, which costs were passed on, now we're going to get another leg up, whether it's food or discretionary, and the consumer's going to have to pay up once again, and that's going to be sticker shock.
1: This now is Meredith Whitney Advisory Group's Meredith Whitney, who tells CNBC a lot of Americans are poised to pull back their spending.
7: Heads of households are now being pushed to the brink. The retail data that I look at showed a slowdown in grocery spend in the month of April.
1: On today's watch list, it's the final day of Jay Powell's term as chair of the Federal Reserve. Round two today of the second major in golf, the PGA Championships. New in theaters, Focus Features horror film Obsession, Amazon's drama Is God Is, and Universal's Shrek is back in some theaters for its 25th anniversary.
0: CNBC's Jessica Ettinger. It's 24 after. When we return on America in the Morning, the fastest growing cities in the U.S. after these messages.
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0: It's 26 after. Thanks for listening. This is America in the Morning. The Senate is not often unanimous, but on Thursday, senators agreed that if there's another government shutdown, like other government workers, they'll have their pay withheld. Lisa Dwyer reports.
12: After a series of record-breaking government shutdowns, the U.S. Senate has unanimously approved a resolution to withhold their own pay during a government shutdown. The bill's sponsor, Republican Senator John Kennedy, says the measure ensures lawmakers share the burden faced by unpaid federal workers.
13: This is about shared sacrifice. This is about putting our money where our mouth is.
12: The proposal applies to the Senate only and goes into effect the day after the November 3rd midterm election. Two shutdowns in the past year created significant financial hardship, particularly at the Department of Homeland Security. The department reopened last month after a 76-day partial shutdown, the longest agency funding lapse in history. I'm Lisa Dwyer.
0: It appears that America's fastest-growing cities in 2025 were found in the shadows of our nation's big cities, correspondent Marcela Sanchez reports.
14: Data released by the U.S. Census Bureau shows small cities in big Texas metro areas were the fastest-growing in the U.S. last year. Salina, Princeton, Melissa, and Anna were ranked 1, 3, 4, and 5. All are in the Dallas-Fort Worth area. Fulshear near Houston ranked second. These cities saw growth rates from nearly 15% to 25%. Texas cities like Fort Worth and Austin also saw significant population gains. Meanwhile, 29 Palms, California, and Key West, Florida experienced the highest rates of population losses because of tight housing markets. I'm Marcela Sanchez.
0: America in the Morning for Friday, May 15th, 2026, is produced by Jeff McKay. I'm John Trout. This is Westwood One.
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0: This is America in the Morning from Westwood One. Coming up this half hour,
1: the oil crisis reportedly worsening in Cuba.
2: The way oil prices are, no one's giving away free oil.
1: I'm Clayton Neville.
3: Presidents Donald Trump and Xi Jinping have begun a crucial series of meetings in Beijing. I'm Donna Warder.
4: Near the Strait of Hormuz, a ship anchored off the United Arab Emirates was seized and taken toward Iran. Ed Donahue, Washington.
5: Prime Minister Benjamin Netanyahu says that Israel will take legal action against the New York Times. I'm Sue Aller.
6: Rising oil prices have created a tax windfall for New Mexico.
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8: 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I'm Mike Hempen.
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0: Welcome back. This is America in the Morning. High wind conditions today could spark fire risk. Here's AccuWeather.com meteorologist LaTroy Thornton.
1: Some gusty conditions do return for today to parts of the interior northwest and areas of the north close to the Canadian border. Look for the wind to top out more in the 35 to 45 mile per hour range for mainly northern and eastern areas of Montana, as well as much of North Dakota, even into northern Minnesota, with any higher gusts approaching 50 miles per hour or more likely confined to far northern North Dakota and the highest peaks of western Montana, but much of that wind may stay on the Canadian side of the border. However, the combination of low humidity and dry ground with even that level of wind still leads to a heightened fire risk from Montana and mainly central and eastern Wyoming into the Dakotas, all but southeastern Minnesota and mainly areas of Nebraska to the north of I-80. In terms of any precipitation, that's focused generally to the north and west of that area, favoring far northern Idaho, far western Montana, northwestern Oregon, and much of Washington. There may even be a bit of steady rain arriving close to the Washington coast, but the rest of the west coast and areas west of the plains in general look to be dry today. The heat continues to build, though, across much of the desert southwest, including places such as Phoenix and Las Vegas. A higher chance for thunderstorms builds in this afternoon from Kansas into northern Oklahoma and through the Texas Panhandle, including the risk for severe weather late today and into tonight from the Amarillo area of Texas, right through much of Kansas, southeastern Nebraska, a large portion of Iowa and northern Missouri, and thunderstorms in these areas can bring damaging winds and large hail. Showers extend from Michigan southward into Illinois and Indiana, with some thunder possible in the southern parts of both of those states, with numerous showers instead across mainly the coastal part of the Northeast. That's the weather across America. I'm AccuWeather.com meteorologist LaTroy Thornton.
0: 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CIA Director John Radcliffe traveled to Cuba Thursday to discuss President Trump's message that the U.S. is ready to come to the table and discuss economic help if the communist island nation makes fundamental changes. Correspondent Clayton Neville reports this as Cuba's power grid is out of fuel.
2: Following a series of American strikes on suspected Venezuelan drug boats months ago and the U.S. capture of Venezuela's president, the Trump administration said the Cuban government poses a threat to the United States' national security. Since then, the island has faced what's been described as an oil blockade. Secretary of State Marco Rubio.
3: There's no oil blockade on Cuba per se. Here's what's happening with Cuba, okay? Cuba used to get free oil from Venezuela. Used to give them a bunch of free oil. They would take like 60% of that oil and resell it for cash. It wouldn't even go to benefit the people. So the only blockade that's happened is the Venezuelans have decided we're not giving you free oil anymore. And you can only imagine nowadays, the way oil prices are, no one's giving away free oil.
2: Rubio has said that progress can't be made with the current Cuban regime. He spoke with Fox News' Hannity.
4: You cannot change the economic trajectory of Cuba as long as the people who are in charge of it now are in charge of it. That's what's going to have to change because these people are proven incapable. I hope I'm wrong. We'll give them a chance, but I don't think it's going to happen. I don't think we're going to be able to change the trajectory of Cuba as long as these people are in charge in that regime.
2: Other than the one shipload of donated Russian oil, Cuban officials say they've been cut off from any oil shipments by the U.S. for more than 4 months.
4: There is no economy in Cuba. To the extent there's any wealth in Cuba, it doesn't go to the people. It doesn't even go to the government.
2: He told Fox News the wealth in Cuba is controlled by a company owned by military generals.
4: They take all the money. They're sitting on billions of dollars. Okay, this is a country where people are literally now eating garbage from the streets. But they have a company that controls all of the money making there that's sitting on $15-16 billion. So it's a broken, non-functional economy, and it's impossible to change it. I wish it were different.
2: Cuban leaders said this week that the oil crisis is worsening as the Russian oil was used up earlier this month. Now Cubans are reportedly regularly suffering blackouts that last the majority of the day. I'm Clayton Neville.
0: President Trump announced that China has pledged to make a large purchase of Boeing airplanes and agreed not to provide military equipment to Iran. Correspondent Donna Warder reports that China has made clear their position on Taiwan in what's been a very friendly visit for the president in Beijing.
5: We asked the top 30 in the world, every single one of them said yes. And I didn't want the second or the third in the company. I wanted only the top. And they're here today to pay respects to you and to China. And they look forward to trade and doing business and It's going to be totally reciprocal on our behalf. So I really look very much forward to our discussion. It's a big discussion. There are those that say this is maybe the biggest summit ever. They can never remember anything like it. It's, I can say in the United States, it's people aren't talking about anything else.
6: Presidents Donald Trump and Chinese President Xi Jinping have begun a crucial series of meetings in Beijing, but few breakthroughs are expected on divisive issues such as the Iran war, trade, technology, and Taiwan.
5: I'd now like to raise a glass and propose a toast to the rich and enduring ties between the American and Chinese people. It's a very special relationship, and I want to thank you again. This has been an amazing period of time. Thank you, President Xi.
6: At a banquet later in the day Thursday, President Xi said he and Trump had in-depth communication and said, "We both believe that the China-U.S. relationship is the most important bilateral relationship in the world. We must make it work and never mess it up."
5: You're a great leader. I say it to everybody. You're a great leader. Sometimes people don't like me saying it, but I say it anyway because it's true. I only say the truth.
6: President Trump extended an invitation to Xi.
5: It is my honor to extend an invitation to you and Madam Peng to visit us at the White House this September 24th. And we look forward to it.
6: Trump is hoping China will buy more U.S. agricultural products and passenger planes. He's expected to leave Beijing midday Friday following a final private meeting with Xi.
5: It's an honor to be with you. It's an honor to be your friend. And the relationship between China and the USA is going to be better than ever before. Thank you very much.
6: I'm Donna Water.
0: Tensions rising around the Strait of Hormuz as Iran reportedly seized a ship and was escorting it to an Iranian port. Correspondent Ed Donahue reports this as a Chinese supertanker was able to navigate the vital waterway unharmed.
7: So it's in their interest to resolve this. We hope to convince them to play a more active role in getting Iran to walk away from what they're doing now and trying to do now in the Persian Gulf. The Chinese have ships stuck in the Persian Gulf. Because setting up a system that says we're going to let certain ships through but others not, it's easier said than done. And you saw a Chinese, not Chinese flag vessel, but it was a Chinese cargo, got hit over the weekend. I'm sure Iran didn't do it deliberately, but they did it. It happened. And so that's why these Chinese ships are stuck in there.
8: Near the Strait of Hormuz, a ship anchored off the United Arab Emirates was seized and taken toward Iran. Another was attacked and sank near Oman. On Capitol Hill, the top military commander in the Middle East, Admiral Brad Cooper, concedes
9: they have a very moderate, if not small, capability to continue strikes. And we, of course, have accordingly prepared for such a contingency.
8: Michigan Democratic Senator Alyssa Slotkin says Iran may have diminished power.
10: But if the United States military is not physically opening the straits right now, it's because the Iranians do have the real capability to affect strikes in or drone strikes into the Gulf countries, affecting their oil infrastructure and sending the price of oil worldwide even higher.
8: Iran's senior vice president says the Strait of Hormuz belongs to Iran and Tehran would not give it up at any price. Ed Donahue, Washington.
0: 17 till now. When we return on America in the Morning, the home assistant robot has arrived. That and more after these messages.
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0: It's 15 before the hour. I'm John Trout. You're with America in the Morning. The Israeli government says it wants to take the New York Times to court over an opinion column that claims Israel's military has trained dogs to rape people. Correspondent Sue Aller has the story from New York.
14: Israel says it will sue the New York Times over a controversial opinion column alleging sexual abuse of Palestinian detainees. In a post on X, Israel Prime Minister Benjamin Netanyahu announced plans for legal action by columnist Nicholas Kristof that included allegations from interviews with 14 people claiming abuse by Israeli settlers or security forces, including claims involving the use of dogs. Netanyahu called the report false and distorted and described it as blood libel, while Israeli officials strongly denied the allegations and say the article is based on unverified testimony. The New York Times is defending the piece, calling it a deeply reported opinion article supported by interviews and outside research from human rights groups. Legal experts note that any lawsuit would face a high bar in U.S. courts, where public officials must prove actual malice. They also point out that governments themselves generally cannot sue for defamation in the U.S., leaving questions about how any case would proceed. The announcement has sparked a broader international debate over press freedom, journalism standards, and coverage of the Israeli-Gaza conflict. I'm Sue Aller.
0: A deportation court has become the primary campaign target for both candidates vying to represent a congressional district in New York City. Correspondent Julie Walker reports.
15: A federal immigration court here in Manhattan, notorious for chaotic arrests.
16: Why are you arresting the city controller, and where are you taking him?
15: Like this one, a former New York City controller, Brad Lander, protesting deportations last summer. Came to embody President Trump's immigration enforcement campaign at one point. Now it's a flashpoint in the Democratic primary for Congress between Lander and the incumbent U.S. Representative Dan Goldman. Both say they're the most effective against Trump's immigration crackdown. Lander's style as a court watcher, getting him arrested for trying to keep people from deportation. Goldman credits his oversight work as a reason why conditions have improved at this building. Outside 26 Federal Plaza in Lower Manhattan, I'm Julie Walker.
0: As oil prices surge due to the war in Iran, election candidates in New Mexico are talking about how best to use the state's boost in oil tax income. Correspondent Jennifer King reports.
17: Rising oil prices have created a tax windfall for New Mexico. The state produces more oil than any other besides Texas. Revenue from taxes, royalties, and lease sales helps cover the cost of social services, but it's a sensitive election year topic in a state dominated by Democrats who oppose the Iran war and want to reduce their reliance on fossil fuels. Former Interior Secretary Deb Haaland is a Democrat running for governor.
18: It was hard for us to, you know, for people to think about, oh, great, we have this windfall and, you know, children are getting killed on the other side of the world.
17: She wants to use the money to boost New Mexico's tax credits for children and low-income working families. Sam Bregman, a district attorney based in Albuquerque, wants to waive income taxes on seniors and cut $500 checks to offset inflation.
19: In my proposal, if I'm your next governor, is we're going to take that money and we're going to give it back to the people so a family of four is going to get $2,000.
17: Three candidates for the Republican nomination want to use the money to eliminate state income taxes altogether. I'm Jennifer King.
0: No, this is not Alexa. 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
1: Friday sports is in. Here's America in the Morning's Robert Workman.
2: Stanley Cup playoffs. The Golden Knights secured their spot in the West Final, blasting the Ducks last night 5-1 to take that series in six games. Mitch Marner put Vegas in front 62 seconds in.
3: It obviously feels great. We worked extremely hard for all these little goals that we set throughout the year, and another one achieved. But obviously the work just keeps getting harder and harder.
2: Marner has a league-high 18 points this postseason. Pavel Dorofeev added two more goals in the third. He now has the playoff lead with 9 lamplighters. Vegas and Colorado begin the West Final in Denver next week. In the East, the Canadiens slashed the Sabres 6-3 to take a 3-2 series lead. Golf's second major, the PGA Championship outside Philadelphia, defending champion Scottie Scheffler, part of a 7-way tie for the first round lead at 3 under par. The slow drip of the NFL's 2026 schedule release finally turned into a full flow last night. Week 1 will feature a Super Bowl rematch between the Seahawks and the Patriots in Seattle on opening night, September 9th. That's a rare Wednesday night lid lifter to accommodate the first ever game in Melbourne, Australia between the Rams and the 49ers on Thursday, our time. Baseball, the Reds routed the Nationals 15-1. J.J. Bleday with two of Cincy's four dingers and six RBI. Five Cubs hurlers combined on a five-hitter in a 2-0 whitewash of the Braves. White Sox won their fifth straight, 6-2 over the Royals. Kyle Schwarber broke up a scoreless tie in the eighth with his league-leading 18th homer. The Phillies went on to top the Red Sox. Wins for the Dodgers, Brewers, Mets, Cardinals, Pirates, Mariners, and Twins. That's Friday Sports.
1: Thank you, sir. It's 7 till. The U.S. Post Office celebrates our nation's 250th when America in the Morning returns after these messages.
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1: It's 5 till. America in the Morning continues. The World Cup is getting a Super Bowl-style halftime show. It's a first for soccer's biggest event and will be headlined by Madonna, Shakira, and South Korean boy band BTS. An estimated 1.5 billion people watched the 2022 World Cup final between Argentina and France. The 2026 World Cup is hosted this year by the U.S., Mexico, and Canada, and the final game will be played at MetLife Stadium in New York. Heading to the theaters this weekend, it's romance turned very

0: Uncomfortable as a crush goes horribly wrong. Unrequited love. Kevin Carr has a sneak peek at Obsession.
1: A new horror movie in theaters explores the core of dysfunctional relationships.
2: Say, Nikki, I think we should grab a drink sometime.
1: Obsession tells the story of a 20-something who has a longtime crush on his friend Nikki.
3: One wish will. I wish Nikki Freeman loved me more than anyone in the entire world.
1: When he makes a magical wish that she'll love him back, the consequences are, well, unexpected.
3: Nikki?
1: As a Gen Z horror film, this one certainly rises to the top. It deconstructs the dysfunctional relationships we have all had at some point with someone, and it graphically shows how things are never equal in opposite forces.
3: I love you!
1: Having been through the throes of teen and early adulthood infatuations, I understand how intense things can be.
4: I love you so much.
1: And it makes me understand why the characters would let things slip so far into madness, even if I don't particularly like the characters themselves.
3: I think Nikki's going through something.
2: Like what? Is she okay?
3: No.
1: A friend once told me that the point of a horror movie is to make you feel uncomfortable, and Obsession excels at that, but in a good way.
3: So she's just stuck like this forever?
1: We've all had crushes and we've all had infatuations, and Obsession is the kind of cautionary tale that makes you breathe a sigh of relief those are things in our pasts.
5: Just because you chose this for her doesn't make it less real.
1: Obsession gets 4 willow branches out of 5. I'm Kevin Carr, and that's the way I see it.
0: The U.S. Postal Service has released special edition Bald Eagle stamps in celebration of the nation's upcoming birthday. More on the story from correspondent Mike Hampen.
6: Stamp lovers can celebrate America's 250th birthday with special bald eagle designs. The U.S. Postal Service has released special edition stamps featuring the bald eagle for America's 250th birthday. The stamps depict the eagle across 5 life stages, from hatchling to adult. They're available for immediate purchase. The eagle has long symbolized American values like strength, freedom, and independence, but it's also considered a major conservation success story. In the mid-1900s, eagles nearly vanished due to pesticide poisoning. A 1972 ban on the chemical helped their recovery. I'm Mike Hempen.
0: America in the Morning for Friday, May 15th, 2026, is produced by Jeff McKay. I'm John Trout. This is Westwood One.
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10: From ABC News, I'm Chuck Severson. President Trump and some of his top secretaries of defense, treasury, state, and more are on Air Force One coming home from a 2-day China summit in Beijing. After today's second day of talks with President Xi, no major agreements have been announced, but the U.S. chief saying
11: that we've settled a lot of different problems that other people wouldn't have been able to settle.
10: And
11: we've made some fantastic trade deals, great for both countries.
10: Sources tell ABC News that President Trump might be preparing to drop a lawsuit he filed against the Internal Revenue Service worth billions. It was in relation to the 2019 leak of his tax returns. A lot of his critics said any settlement would be like him paying himself. The proposed settlement would create a $1.7 billion fund, says ABC News Washington managing editor Catherine Falders.
12: It opens up the door for the nearly 1,600 individuals who were charged in connection with the January 6th attack on the Capitol to file a claim for it to be reviewed and then for them to be paid. How much? We don't know. This could be done in private. This is something January 6 defendants have been talking about for quite some time, that they want to be paid.
10: A Texas man convicted in a retired professor's killing back in 2004, who experts said was intellectually disabled, was executed overnight. In Oklahoma, a judge has allowed Richard Glossop to be released with a monitoring device ahead of a new trial. ABC's Andrea Fujii.
13: He was arrested in 1997 and sentenced to death in connection with a murder-for-hire scheme targeting his former boss, motel owner Barry Ventrice. But through the decades, he maintained his innocence. Last year, he was granted a new trial after the Supreme Court agreed that prosecutors had knowingly allowed false testimony from a witness.
10: In states like Nebraska, Idaho, and Alaska, Democratic officials are, in some cases, openly promoting independent candidates they hope can outperform the Democratic label. You're listening to ABC News.
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10: Two people are dead after a small plane crashed into a home in Akron, Ohio, a neighbor.
16: You just heard a real quick whining of it, like it was like revving, and then all of a sudden, boom, and an explosion, and our house shook.
10: Both victims were on the plane. The family inside the house, a father, mother, and two kids, were able to make it out safely. A medical transport plane crashed in the mountains of New Mexico around midnight, officials say, leaving four people dead and igniting a wildfire. It's Friday, May 15th. On this day in 1940, nylon stockings first went on sale. Breastfeeding for any length of time may protect mothers from developing developing depression for up to 10 years. That's according to a new study in Ireland, says ABC's Melissa Don.
17: Furthermore, each week of exclusive breastfeeding reduced the odds of developing those mental health issues by 2%. Though breastfeeding can be both physically and emotionally taxing, the results support how beneficial it can be for a mother's emotional well-being.
10: Data shows breastfeeding also lowers a mother's risk of breast and ovarian cancers. Parents across the country worried about too much screen time in schools are lobbying educators to go back to pencils and paper. Hundreds have signed a petition in Pennsylvania's Lower Merion School District to allow parents to opt out of digital devices for their kids. School board members say it's not feasible to opt out of technology they call essential to the curriculum. Chuck Sievertson, ABC News.
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18: Today's federal newscast, senators have unanimously agreed to a resolution that would withhold their paychecks during future government shutdowns. The bipartisan resolution comes amid increasingly longer and more frequent shutdowns. The Senate resolution will take effect after the general election on November 3rd. It does not apply to the House. After a spike in job searching and high burnout for federal employees, signs are now pointing to a rebound. Federal News Network's Drew Friedman has more.
19: A major gap that appeared in 2025 employment data has narrowed, and job searching among federal employees has fallen closer in line with their state and local government counterparts. But engagement levels for federal employees still remain lower than other U.S. workers. Researchers at Gallup say new data from the Bureau of Labor Statistics is suggesting federal employees may be starting to adapt to recent workforce changes. Drew Friedman, Federal News Network.
18: And agencies reported 9 different Anti-Deficiency Act violations in fiscal 2025. A new report from the Government Accountability Office shows these instances of agencies spending more money than appropriated happened over the course of many years, with one going back as far as 2017. GAO says the Department of Agriculture submitted 2 reports last year for violating the law. Other reported violations came from the Department of Labor, the Board of Veterans Appeals, and the National Science Foundation. Find these stories and more at federalnewsnetwork.com. I'm Eric White.
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22: Welcome to the Federal Drive on Federal News Network. It's Friday, May 15th. I'm your host, Terry Gerton, and I'm glad you're here. Coming up on this hour of the Federal Drive, environmental change can turn rare risks into immediate problems, and the Army Corps of Engineers is stepping in to manage the consequences. Plus, testing new technology is one thing, but making it work in the field and getting people to trust and use it is another. Those stories and much more ahead during this hour of the Federal Drive. We begin with this. The growth of shared services for grants across government has climbed steadily over the last 5 years. Through the Grants Quality Service Management Office, 29 agencies are using standardized technology services to help award more than $1.2 trillion a year. With more on how the Grants QSMO plans to further drive standardization into grants management, Federal News Network's executive editor, Jason Miller, joins me now. Jason, thanks for being here.
23: Thank you, Terry.
22: What is the Grants QSMO doing these days to further evolve how services are delivered by agencies?
23: The Grants QSMO is moving away from a traditional process to find vendors to update its shared services marketplace. This is something they've been doing for years. They put out a request for information. They review these vendor submissions. And then they go, look, we have new people in the marketplace. Instead, what the Grants Shared Services is doing is really they're going to be using a special item number, a SIN, under the GSA schedules. Andrea Sampanis is the director of the Grants QSMO in the Department of Health and Human Services, and she says that change is part of how the grants marketplace really has evolved over the last few years.
24: This allows us to be a living commercial marketplace with ongoing intakes and an evaluation. Previously, with the RFI effort, it was a really big spike. You all only maybe had 3 to 4 weeks to respond. And then we had some very fun summers trying to review all of the submitted documentation. We're hoping this can even it out. It allows you to take the time, really understand what we're looking for. That's another piece we got feedback from vendors, more transparency in what we're looking for. And the SIN method gives us all of that.
23: Now, Sampanis says the SIN will be added as part of GSA's refresh coming in June. GSA already previewed some of these changes in Mass Refresh 32 a few weeks ago in a notice to agencies and vendors alike, saying it will be SIN 518210GM. I know for those of you keeping track at home. Now, Sampanis says the SIN also includes several subgroups as a way to expand the standardized service options for agencies.
24: First being the core award management solutions. That really is the core amount of where the grant spends its most time in the application intake, review, award issuance of the notice of award, the modification of the award sometimes, and closeout. Big end-to-end, lots of requirements there on interfaces. It is currently what is really the scope of our commercial marketplace catalog that you hear us talk about. However, there's new, we've expanded that scope to include another subgroup, which we've termed additional GM solutions and services. There's a lot in that. These are just examples of what could be in there. Single audit support, transaction processing support. Those could be additional services you need. Subrecipient monitoring, NOFO simplification. Again, just some examples. The next one is grants management technology operations services. We were sort of taking a look at where a lot of that spend is happening, and we know many of you need O&M support of your systems. So that is, there's sort of a one focused on O&M, help desk, system integrations, implementation services.
23: Now, Sampanis said also grants performance management services will be added as another subgroup in the near future as well.
1: Jason, this all sounds a little complicated for folks who don't live in this world every day. What are the benefits of this change in approach?
23: There are several benefits for both agencies and vendors alike. First off, for agencies, which have been, you know, they've been trying to modernize these core grant systems for many, many years. Now they have one place to find all the qualified vendors, but it's more than just having the one place. They also can compete a contract to modernize those systems. Now, Sampana says the SIN will help streamline acquisitions for everyone involved.
24: Another thing we've heard from our agencies is that they're looking for not just sort of the core award management system, but they're also looking for services, be that PMO support, risk assessment. We've had a whole slew of questions coming in saying, hey, do you have market research on this? Sometimes we did, sometimes we didn't, but either way, the SIN allows us to expand the scope of that marketplace and really reflect your capabilities that many of you have been coming to us and saying you want it on the marketplace and look at these capabilities we have. It allows us to scale, as I mentioned, be transparent and have consistent vendor engagement. That was a big thing we had received feedback from vendors in the past to say, could you let us know sort of what your expectations are, what your requirements, what your evaluation criteria are?
23: Now, additionally, Grant Shared Services is already helping save thousands of hours of time because agencies are sharing resources. But maybe more importantly, the SIN will give agencies a lot of confidence knowing that they can, you know, buy this service. It's already been checked out and approved by, and that these vendors know what the standards are that they're following. They already know all about the changes outlined in 2 CFR 200, which OMB, as you know, updated last year. Now, finally, Sampana says moving to the SIN will actually help grant recipients as well.
24: By creating the SIN and where we were purposeful and where we chose to put the SIN, it's open to cooperative purchasing agreements, which means state, local governments, tribal governments, territories are all able to buy off of this SIN. Many of those, probably all of those, are grant recipients. So they may have a need for a system. And if they do, this is an open avenue. Of those, there's 50,000 grant recipient organizations. Now, not all of them are states, local governments, tribes, territories, but there's a significant amount of our funding going to those groups. A recent AGA survey conducted found that 75% of recipients use simple or no technology systems. That could mean, for instance, manual processing or maybe souped up SharePoint site to manage this. And the requirements are getting more complex. As we seek to fight fraud and improve sub-recipient reporting, there's being a lot asked of our prime recipients.
1: What exactly will vendors have to do in order to get into this new system with the SIN?
23: It's not such a straight thing like, okay, I can just apply. There's actually something called the Grants Capability Framework. And this is something that this is developed by the Grants CUSMO to help ensure consistency, not just across grant systems, but also it's really close to financial management systems as well. Sampana describes the framework's three big main areas.
24: We start out by adopting everything that's in the Grants Management Federal Integrated Business Framework, FIBF. That starts with the functions and activities, which is really the taxonomy. So we talk about the process with the same words. That's the business use cases, which talks about the different user stories. We will continue, as we have in the past, to use these as the basis for our system demos. We've added a little bit to those, though, as we will be asking for demos, for instance, to show where maybe some of the forms get pulled in or the integrations get pulled in. They do cross different scenarios, too, maybe a disaster grant for one and a research grant for another. Third is the business capabilities. This is very exciting, hopefully, for our developers. It's defined input, process, output.
23: We have a link to that framework on federalnewsnetwork.com. Make it easy to find.
1: So, Jason, it sounds like she's tackling a lot of much needed improvement in the grants management system here.
23: I think this is something that's been ongoing, a big need for quite a while. And I think they're at the place now where they have the systems, the technology, but also the will to really kind of say, hey, here's where you can find this information. Here's where you can find the systems, the solutions to make grant management better. And of course, the big push on fraud, all of this plays into this move toward shared services and standardization.
1: That's Federal News Network's executive editor, Jason Miller. Jason, thanks for bringing us this information.
23: Always a pleasure, Terry.
1: You can find his full story at federalnewsnetwork.com. Up next, environmental change can turn rare risks into immediate problems, and the Army Corps of Engineers is stepping in to manage the consequences. This is The Federal Drive with Terry Girton on Federal News Network.
18: on today's Federal Newscast, the Defense Department Mobility Unclassified Capability Program is being phased out. The Army is modernizing its mobile communications capabilities by transitioning away from all DMUC devices and shifting to the Army Mobility Program, or AMP. The Defense Information Systems Agency will stop supporting all Army DMUC devices by May 30th. The Pentagon's deferred resignation program and other civilian workforce reduction efforts have led to staffing shortages in critical installation support roles, which have caused cost increases, inadequate oversight of installation projects, and contributed to delays in project design and execution. Dale Marks, Assistant Secretary of Defense for Energy Installations and the Environment, said the Defense Department is tracking personnel losses in key installation support roles and has issued waivers to ensure that installations and the military services can continue hiring for those critical roles. Marks also promised to provide Congress with a report detailing how many employees working in engineering, facilities maintenance, and service member support roles the department has lost as a result of the deferred resignation program. And the Cybersecurity and Infrastructure Security Agency continues to hire more staff. This week, CISA posted a job for a new chief information officer. Longtime CIO Bob Costello left the agency for the private sector earlier this year. The cyber agency was approved by the Department of Homeland Security leadership to make more than 300 mission-critical hires this year. Find these stories and more at federalnewsnetwork.com. I'm Eric White.
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0: Welcome back to The Federal Drive with Terry Girton on Federal News Network. Glacier-related flooding is becoming more frequent and more dangerous in parts of the country, prompting the Corps to step in with targeted mitigation efforts. We hear how that work is unfolding on the ground from Mike Records and Daryl Downing with the Army Corps of Engineers on site in Alaska. Mike and Daryl, it is great to have you on the show. Thanks so much for joining me.
1: Hi, Terry. Thanks so much for having us. We're really happy to be here.
0: Mike, I want to start with you. We're talking about glacier flooding in Alaska. That doesn't seem like a Corps of Engineer project to me, but what's changed on the ground there in Alaska that has made this particular issue something the federal government and the Army Corps of Engineers thought they needed to step in and address?
1: Yeah, Terry, this is a really interesting, challenging, and complex problem that is really something that the Army Corps is uniquely able to jump in and address. And I'll just start by basically describing the problem here. So these are glacier-like outburst floods, which we abbreviate as GLOF for short. And basically what's going on here is the Mendenhall Glacier is changing, and it's been changing since the end of the Little Ice Age. It's been getting thinner, and it's also been retreating. And as it's been retreating, people have been building where it used to be. And I like to, you can think of a glacier. A glacier is a river. It's a river of ice. And much like a river, like a tree, it has branches. And these, as the glacier changes, these branches also change. These branches of ice that flow into the main stem, into the trunk of the glacier. And so what we have here is one of these tributary branch glaciers has actually retreated out of the valley that it was inhabited, and it's left behind this overdeepened basin that is now dammed by the main stem of the Mendenhall Glacier. And that overdeepened basin fills with water, and when it fills up completely, it then suddenly releases and produces a dramatic flood that's looks a lot like a flash flood or a dam break flood in terms of its profile. It's really sudden, rises really fast, and retreats really fast. And it's changing every year, too, because of the continued changes of the Mendenhall Glacier. And so just that, it's just developed in the last 15 years. It's gotten way more severe in the last few years. And we really, as an agency and with our partner agencies and the really unique skill set that we have in our centers of excellence and our ability to respond to emergencies, it's a project that we're really perfect for addressing in coordination with our sponsors and the other agencies here.
0: Daryl, Mike just said that the glacier's been changing since the Ice Age, although a little bit more dramatically recently. What is it about the current conditions today that make this kind of flooding even more dangerous than it's been in the past?
2: Well, yeah, thanks, Terry. So over the last few years, the water seems to be flowing out a lot quicker, and there's a lot more volume that's coming out of the glacier, which is flowing down the river and coming out of its banks. So under the Corps of Engineers Public Law 8499 program, we're authorized to help prepare, respond, and recover from specifically flood response or flooding issues that are impacting communities. So what we've been doing the last couple of years is kind of helping the city and borough of Juneau prepare their flood response activities by providing a lot of flood fight materials. For example, temporary flood barriers, sandbags, super sacks, pumps. Over the course of the last year, the city and borough of Juneau have been kind of ramping up efforts to protect a little bit more of the river upstream and downstream of key critical infrastructure and private properties. This year, the Corps was requested and is now implementing the construction of these temporary flood barriers to help mitigate these flooding impacts that have been getting worse over the last several years.
0: And Mike, Daryl's talking there about immediate flood response barriers and boundaries. When you think about the medium and long-term solutions to this, what do you see from a hydrological perspective?
1: Yeah, I think it's really important to highlight that what makes this situation kind of unique is, although flooding occurs all around our nation and the world, this sudden onset is unique here, sudden, severe, increasing onset. And that's why it is important to have both this short-term response and moving into more of medium-term and investigating long-term responses. But so what we look at here for looking at long-term is we're looking at other glacier lake outburst flood systems in the region. And there are a couple other of these basins that have been having these outburst floods for decades. And so we see those as a possible analog to this newer system. And what those systems show is that there's a lot of variability on both the on the magnitude of the flooding. And so what we're trying to do when we look at medium or long-term solutions is take that variability in flooding that we see in these analog glacial lake outburst systems and use that variability in magnitude of flooding to prepare for a medium-term solution that could be implemented in before the 2027 season, or and then potentially looking at a longer-term solution that could be implemented over a longer period of years just because of the reality of constructing a large project like that.
0: Mike Records is a hydraulic engineer with the U.S. Army Corps of Engineers in the Alaska District. Daryl Downing is the Mendenhall Project Manager with the U.S. Army Corps of Engineers from the Seattle District. Daryl, let me come back to you. This glacier is in remote, difficult terrain. You're up in Alaska. What are the biggest operational constraints you're dealing with as you're trying to provide both short and medium long-term solutions here?
2: So one of the biggest challenges that we're facing is logistics, because currently the area that we're working in, all materials have to be either flown in or barged in. There's no central roadway that brings us to the continental United States. So there's a lot of additional planning requirements for both the Corps and the City and Borough of Juneau to identify these materials that will be needed for implementation. Another factor that on the ground teams are dealing with is we're working in people's backyards. So this is something that is very disruptive to them. So we're doing our best to construct something in somebody's backyard with heavy equipment, lots of materials, and we're doing our best not to disrupt their lives any more than we have to, because it's only going to be more and more stressful as the annual flood comes to fruition. So again, we do have people out there talking directly to landowners, to business owners, to make sure that they understand the importance of the work we're doing, and then coordinating with the City and Borough of Juneau to make sure that they are taking a holistic approach to what we are supplementing all their efforts with.
0: Mike, you know, speaking from the science and engineering perspective, you just talked about the science challenges, but I'm wondering, in terms of lessons learned from this, I mean, we are talking about glaciers in Alaska here, but are there flood control practices that you're learning here that might be applicable in other regions, say inland flooding or coastal flooding from hurricanes or something like that?
1: Absolutely, Terry. The thing that comes to mind for me right off the bat is how important it has been to work as a team with our other federal and state agencies here. We work every day with the U.S. Geological Survey, every day with the National Weather Service, every day with the University of Alaska, every day with our sponsors, the City and Borough of Juneau, and the tribal entity here, Tlingit and Haida. And that really brings together both the scientific components as well as this more like operations component, emergency preparedness. And that team has been so important, leveraging everyone's expertise and knowledge to have the most successful outcome we can.
0: And Daryl, did you want to add on?
2: Yes. I also just want to kind of highlight some of the planning support that we've been working with the United States Forest Service on. So as we get additional technical information, our emergency management team is postured to make quick turns to help mitigate these floodings. Forest Service partners have been critical with helping adjust alignments for where we're putting these barriers. So those kind of partnerships that we've been kind of working on over the last few years have been critical to kind of help, again, the Corps pivot in a very rapid response to kind of protect the community as best we can.
0: I've been speaking with Mike Records. He's the hydraulic engineer from the U.S. Army Corps of Engineers Alaska District. And Daryl Downing is the Mendenhall Project Manager with the Corps of Engineers Seattle District. Thank you both for joining me today. And thank you for what you're doing up there.
2: Thank you, Terry.
0: We'll post this interview at federalnewsnetwork.com/Federal Drive. Subscribe to the Federal Drive wherever you get your podcasts. Still to come, some of the most important environmental policy work doesn't happen in legislation. It shows up in how agencies act, spend, and measure results. But first, testing new technology is one thing. Making it work in the field and getting people to trust and use it is another. 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
3: Today's federal newscast, senators have unanimously agreed to a resolution that would withhold their paychecks during future government shutdowns. The bipartisan resolution comes amid increasingly longer and more frequent shutdowns. The Senate resolution will take effect after the general election on November 3rd. It does not apply to the House. Agencies will soon have an easier path to modernize grant management systems.
4: Vendors who provide grant management services and technology will soon have their own special item number under the GSA schedule. Under Mass Refresh 32 coming in June, GSA will launch SIN 518210 GM to replace the Shared Services Marketplace under the Grants Management Quality Service Office. The Grants Management SIN will include core grant management systems as well as a broader set of services ranging from program management support to transaction processing to operations and maintenance of existing systems. The Grants CUSMO says this change allows the marketplace to be more flexible to meet current and future needs of agencies. Jason Miller, Federal News Network.
3: And agencies reported 9 different Anti-Deficiency Act violations in fiscal 2025. A new report from the Government Accountability Office shows these instances of agencies spending more money than appropriated happened over the course of many years, with one going back as far as 2017. GAO says the Department of Agriculture submitted 2 reports last year for violating the law. Other reported violations came from the Department of Labor, the Board of Veterans Appeals, and the National Science Foundation. Find these stories and more at federalnewsnetwork.com. I'm Eric White.
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0: Welcome back to The Federal Drive with Terry Girton on Federal News Network. Testing new technology is one thing, but making it work in real conditions and earning trust is another. USDA's new National Proving Grounds Network is designed to close that gap, testing emerging agriculture technologies on working farms and ranches so that they can move from idea to adoption. Here to explain how that model is taking shape is Undersecretary for Research, Education, and Economics and Chief Scientist at the U.S. Department of Agriculture, Scott Hutchins. Mr. Hutchins, thank you so much for joining me today.
11: Thank you. It's a pleasure to be here, Harry.
0: The U.S. Department of Agriculture has just launched a new National Proving Grounds Network for agriculture technology. Tell me what you were hearing from farmers and ranchers that motivated this initiative.
11: Great question. Well, there was a couple things, not just that we heard, but that we saw, and that was the development and the creation of new innovations and new technologies has just been booming over the last several years, and it's really just at the beginning. So there's going to be a tremendous number of new innovations and opportunities for farmers and ranchers to consider. But unlike many of our past innovations, whether they're traits or whether they're herbicides or insecticides that are highly regulated, the farmer traditionally or typically would get to see those work in the field for multiple years before they ever even have a chance to purchase them. So by the time they're ready to be purchased, they know what they do, they know how they'll fit in their farm, and they know everything about them. In this new digital ag world, in ag tech world, it's largely unregulated, which is a good thing. But what that does mean is that there needs to be some guidance and some opportunity for our farmers and ranchers to understand what these technologies can offer to them so that they know how to make smart investments with their capital and how they might choose the ones that do the best for them on their farm or on their ranch. So what we see there is a slow adoption rate because there is that uncertainty. And what we are all about is trying to reduce the risk, if you will, of not knowing what the technologies can do so that they'll feel comfortable that they're making an investment, whatever investment they make, that they understand that it will be an investment that will help them with their farm or their ranch and its productivity.
0: You mentioned at the beginning of that traits and herbicides, things that we can imagine we would understand how tall a corn stalk grows or how fat a pig gets is an example. Herbicides we're familiar with. But what kind of things are we talking about when you say digital agricultural technology?
11: Certainly. Well, we are in the process of developing a whole range of transformational goals, as we refer to them. So some ones that you might recognize, and we already have a bit of a start as U.S. agriculture on some of these, but you might think about very precise spraying of weeds, not spraying the crop, but spraying the weed. So imagine, and there'll be multiple ways to do this, but for example, there are technologies already that they call see and spray, where the sensors can actually identify the weed and only spray the areas where the weeds are. So that is one area in weed management, next generation of weed management. There are also technologies where we can do what I refer to as digital scouting. So instead of having an individual walk a field and try to identify where the insects are, where the crop disease is, we can actually identify that from a drone and be able to specifically understand what the infestation or the infections are. There's also technologies being developed for precision nutrition of crops. So you can imagine a scenario where a device identifies exactly what the soil needs in terms of NPK and maybe some micronutrients. And then at the back end of that tractor or that device, they actually put that into the ground right where it's needed. Similarly, with specialty crops, there's a number of opportunities to do automated harvesting, automated processing, automated food safety evaluations. All of these things are possible with the technologies we have, but they just need to be put together in a way that they clearly fit into a farmer rancher's operation. And for animal agriculture, on animal continuous health monitoring, geofencing done remotely, all of the things that that we can do now with satellite technology and so forth to move animals to the most protein-rich farmland or grassland, if you will. So these are just some of the early transformational concepts. It's really as wide as the imagination as we move forward. And every time we develop new capabilities, we have an opportunity to expand that imagination to new solutions for our farmers and ranchers.
0: I can imagine that there's a lot of interest here, but those all sound really expensive to me. So is part of the purpose of the proving ground a little cost-benefit analysis here to say it may cost you this much to buy that technology, but here's the savings down the road?
11: Great question. Well, actually, you know, I think the jury's out on how expensive they'll be. And the reason why is because the biggest expense for most of the technologies we're used to is the regulatory expense, the timeline that goes with that. So if it takes 10 years to develop a product, there's a lot of sunk cost in that is ultimately recovered on farm. In these technologies, because they're not regulated, actually, while some of the upfront development may be a bit expensive to start, and really, if you think about the journey of getting to market, there's an opportunity to recover that more quickly. But having said that, I think the gist of your question is basically, you know, why will farmers look at this as a positive for them? Part of the proving ground concept is not just the technical characterization of the technology, but it's also the return on investment. So we'll be carefully trying to understand what it is if you apply this treatment or if you do this process over a certain area, 20 acres, 40 acres, or whatever, this is what we would expect to be the variable cost for that. So you can now compare weed management in the traditional way to weed management in this proposed way and the various tools that you're evaluating. This is all about, and this is really emanating from our number one priority in USDA in this mission area, and that is to help farms and ranches become more profitable. And that's why we think this technology and this innovation is going to be really a key contributor to that profitability. So return on investment is really at the core of what we're trying to demonstrate.
0: I'm speaking with Scott Hutchins. He's Undersecretary for Research, Education, and Economics and Chief Scientist at the U.S. Department of Agriculture. So, Mr. Hutchins, help us understand exactly how the network will work. It's going to span farms, ranches, research partners, multiple regions. How will you decide what gets tested and who participates?
11: Great question. Well, we're right on the front end of that, but there's a couple components that I think will be pretty core in terms of making the determination. The reason we call it a network is because there are really three factors that come into play. The first is the transformational concept, and I've kind of shared with you what some of those examples are. The next would be for what is the crop or the market application for that. So you might think, for example, digital scouting in cotton, right? Cotton is traditionally scouted. It's a professional service that almost all cotton producers use. So the digital scouting application in cotton. Well, the third piece of that is where are you going to do those evaluations? What is that network? Obviously, it would be the Cotton Belt. And now we'll work with the National Institute of Food and Agriculture, or NIFA, to develop granting programs. So we get proposals from land grant institutions on where those tests could be, how they will be orchestrated, and the rest of it. The protocols and the specific study design will be coming from a central location at USDA so that we ensure we can collect the data together, summarize it together, and provide some common feedback. The other big component for us is the need for a really professional and networked project management office. And we have worked with the Grand Farm in North Dakota to provide that capability. Eminently qualified, very deep already into the startup world and to the ag tech world. And they're going to provide that consistency and deal with a lot of the details that are associated with building that network. But USDA, with the Agriculture Research Service, or ARS, at the tip of the spear, will be leading the overall effort. And then, of course, we'll be using, as I indicated, NIFA to make sure that all of our land grant institutions are brought in and tied to it. And the network will start small, right, because we have to, you know, go through our own proving ground of the proving ground. But as we learn and we understand what we need to know and how we need to make this efficient and effective, we'll expand rapidly and develop those priorities on a routine basis and execute against it.
0: Scott Hutchins is Undersecretary for Research, Education, and Economics and Chief Scientist at the U.S. Department of Agriculture. Thanks so much for joining me and sharing this really exciting concept with us.
11: It's been my pleasure. Thank you very much.
0: We'll post this interview at federalnewsnetwork.com/Federal Drive. Subscribe to the Federal Drive wherever you get your podcasts. Coming up next, some of the most important environmental policy work doesn't happen in legislation. It shows up in how agencies act, spend, and measure results. This is the Federal Drive with Terry Girton on Federal News Network.
3: today's Federal Newscast, the Defense Department Mobility Unclassified Capability Program is being phased out. The Army is modernizing its mobile communications capabilities by transitioning away from all DMUC devices and shifting to the Army Mobility Program, or AMP. The Defense Information Systems Agency will stop supporting all Army DMUC devices by May 30th. Lawmakers are concerned about readiness gaps at the Federal Emergency Management Agency. Federal News Network's Justin Doubleday has more.
12: Democrats on the House Homeland Security Committee are urging FEMA to shore up staffing and leadership ahead of the start of Atlantic hurricane season June 1st. In a letter this week, they warn roughly half of FEMA's 38 top leadership positions are vacant, while staffing cuts could leave the agency short-handed during disaster season. They're also urging FEMA to release delayed disaster relief funding and restore emergency planning contracts. Justin Doubleday, Federal News Network.
3: And the Cybersecurity and Infrastructure Security Agency continues to hire more staff. This week, CISA posted a job for a new chief information officer. Longtime CIO Bob Costello left the agency for the private sector earlier this year. The cyber agency was approved by the Department of Homeland Security leadership to make more than 300 mission-critical hires this year. Find these stories and more at federalnewsnetwork.com. I'm Eric White.
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0: Welcome back to the Federal Drive with Terry Girton on Federal News Network. Shaping environmental outcomes isn't limited to just writing legislation. In many cases, it comes down to knowing how federal decisions actually get made through regulation, procurement, data, and funding choices that shape behavior across the system. That's the approach being taught to climate professionals by Mai Sisla, Senior Climate Policy Advisor at the Aspen Policy Academy. Mai, thank you so much for joining me today.
1: Thanks so much for having me.
0: You're an expert in environmental policy. Let's start there. There's a lot of people working on climate and environmental issues these days, and a lot of them are focused on the science, perhaps without a full understanding of the policy machinery. Where do you see the biggest gaps between the motivated scientific community and their ability to influence policy right now?
1: Yeah, so great question. One of the biggest gaps that I have seen, especially working with scientific expertise, is thinking about how you can change policy beyond legislation. So I would say 90-95% of the time when I talk to scientific experts on how they think X, Y, or Z problems should be solved in the policy arena, they will respond, I think a law should be passed that does A, B, or C. And while legislation, of course, is incredibly important, it is very hard to get passed, and it's very hard, especially federally right now, for obvious reasons. So one of the things that we teach and one of the skills that I really try to impart on people is what are the other levers that you can pull within government beyond legislation to move policy forward? So can you, for example, affect a regulation? Can you affect how a specific program is run? Can you think about influencing other actors outside of government, whether that's trying to push for a company to do something internally or a foundation? So that, I think, is a big gap that I have seen, is just this idea of how can we think beyond legislation, just because legislation is hard to pass when thinking about policy solutions to a problem.
0: Your environmental policy accelerator is really designed for climate professionals, not career policymakers. So as they get into the process and you start describing all of the different kinds of levers that they might have access to, what kind of response do you typically see?
1: Yeah, so I think folks are really surprised to learn about all of the different levers that government has to pull to move policy forward. So we also work with technologists in addition to climate scientists. And I think a lot of our technology folks start thinking about and are surprised about how government is a purchaser. They can think about, for example, procurement policy as a way of changing policy. So I think there's just a surprise of how many levers there are.
0: Within the Aspen Policy Academy, you're getting ready to launch an environmental policy accelerator. Tell us a little bit about what that kind of program is designed to do.
1: Yeah, so this program, it is both for environmental experts and for everyday people who want to change local environmental policy in their community. And it's really for folks who have a kernel of an idea. So they have some semblance of a policy change that they would like to see either locally or federally or at the state level, but they still need some help workshopping it, figuring out whether this is the right solution, and also figuring out how they can actually advocate for this change to happen. So this program specifically, there's a series of six sessions over the course of a few months where we'll teach folks our framework for impacting policy. We have a six-step process. We essentially will have folks

0: that they can then use to pitch their solution to the relevant folks.
1: Mai Sisla is Senior Climate Policy Advisor at the Aspen Policy Academy. Mai, as I read it, some of the recent fellows that you've had go through this program have already had an impact. Maybe they've informed legislation at their state level or devised some other sort of implementation strategy. What is it that allows these kinds of ideas to move from concept to practice, something lawmakers could actually act on?
0: Yeah, so one specific skill that I think is really important for these folks that are successful is making sure they actually have a concrete recommendation that a policymaker is able to act on that is explained easily. So for example, we have had a group of fellows who recently were able to impact legislation in Utah focused on data centers. They essentially helped the state of Utah pass a law that mandates that data centers disclose how much water and energy that they're using. One of the reasons that these folks were so successful is they had a really concrete recommendation. They weren't just sitting there admiring the problem of how much energy and water that data centers used. They had a really concrete recommendation that was relatively easy for the state to implement here. So that was really important for them getting their solution across the finish line. And then second of all, they also did a lot of stakeholder mapping. So once they figured out what policy they wanted to move forward, we worked with them to create a stakeholder map of who are the important players at the local level and the state level that they'll need to talk to and they'll need to convince to push this policy forward. So I think that is a second really key important skill is like, how do you stakeholder map and how do you figure out who you need to talk to get a solution forward? And how do you also frame solutions in a way that each of those stakeholders is going to be receptive towards it?
1: Those sound like key steps in your six-step framework.
0: Yes, exactly.
1: Can you tell us a little bit more without going through the full training about what that framework opens up to people?
0: Yes. So I think it opens up a really clear way on how to advocate for policy change. I think if you talk to most folks, if you even talk to folks who have worked in policy, I think if you ask them, how do you advocate for a policy to get changed? A lot of them don't necessarily have a clear framework in mind. So I think we provide a clear framework that makes it more easily digestible for any person, whether they are a policy expert or just a regular everyday person, on how do you actually create change. So I think having that really clear framework makes it more attainable for folks to be able to do this themselves.
1: As you think about the role of policy advocates, how has that space changed in the post-Chevron environment?
0: Yes, so this has changed quite a bit at the federal level. So first, I want to say it's important to state that we're still learning how advocacy will change in a post-Chevron environment. So while this core ruling that is now a couple of years old, that courts should no longer defer to agency interpretations is settled, the application itself is still in flux as lower level courts develop new methods for reviewing agency actions. But that being said, there are a couple of key tips that we've been advising folks, especially at the federal level. So to definitely advise folks, if they're thinking about advocating for legislative change, to try and fill in as many details as they possibly can when they're advocating for change. So it's going to become really important for outside advocates to think about, for example, how legislation will be implemented and make sure that detail gets included in the text of a law, since folks are going to be deferring to the text of a law more. Second, if outside advocates want to work with agencies, they should prepare not only to convince agencies that their policy idea is right, but also help those agencies prepare a record to defend against lawsuits. So we've been advising folks to do that as well. And then third, we've been advising NGOs to really expect to work with the courts more in the future. So litigation has, and it's going to continue to become a key advocacy tool for NGOs. But we've been really also been training NGOs to think about how they can be effective expert witnesses in a case or potentially be named plaintiffs in a court case, for instance. So that's sort of a third level of thinking about how they're going to interact with the judicial branch.
1: So for folks who are interested in environmental policy and maybe want to take advantage of the upcoming accelerator experience, tell us where they can find more information.
0: Yeah, so they can go to aspenpolicyacademy.org. We have applications open until May 21st. And basically, the application is going to ask you, what is sort of this kernel of an idea that you're interested in moving forward, but you need help with moving forward? So we're going to ask you to describe that idea a little bit and sort of what you need assistance with. And then we're going to actually be running the program between July and

0: November of this year. So applications are due May 21st, and we'll sort of go through applications, pick a subset of folks, and start the program in July.
1: Mai Sisla is Senior Climate Policy Advisor at the Aspen Policy Academy. Mai, thanks so much for joining me, and thanks for breaking down this really challenging space for us.
0: Of course. Thanks again, Terry, for having me.
1: 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Up next, the top national headlines from ABC News and the Federal Newscast. I'm Terry Girton. 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
7: From ABC News, I'm Chuck Severson. Details are few on what President Trump is coming home with on Air Force One from a two-day China summit in Beijing, after today's second day of talks with President Xi on China's ally Iran, says ABC's Lionel Moise.
8: Earlier, Trump sitting down with Fox News.
9: They're not fighting a war with us or anything.
10: No.
9: He said he's not going to give military equipment. That's a big statement. He said that today. That's a big statement.
8: The two leaders also discussing trade, with Xi agreeing to buy hundreds of American-made planes.
7: And
11: we've made some fantastic trade deals, great for both countries.
7: Sources tell ABC News that President Trump might be preparing to drop a lawsuit he filed against the Internal Revenue Service worth billions. It was in relation to the 2019 leak of his tax returns. The proposed settlement would create a $1.7 billion fund, says ABC News Washington managing editor Catherine Falders.
12: He believes that, okay, I will drop this. I won't be paid personally, but in exchange for this, we must create this victim settlement fund, paying all the people he pardoned.
7: A Texas man who experts said was intellectually disabled, convicted in a retired professor's killing in 2004, was executed overnight. In Oklahoma, judges allowed Richard Glossop to be released with a monitoring device ahead of a new trial. The Supreme Court agreed that prosecutors had knowingly allowed false testimony from a witness. Warnings to high schoolers and their parents after a senior game nearly ended with a shooting in Michigan. A teen holding a water gun that looked like a real weapon was face-to-face with a police officer and sprayed him before realizing he was a cop, from the officer's body camera.
13: Hey, what
10: Dude, sorry. Get on the ground. Get on the ground. Get on the ground.
13: This could have been tragic. He had a millisecond to make a decision to shoot or not shoot, and he made the right decision.
7: Davison Township Police Chief Jay Rendon says the game is Water Wars or Senior Assassin. 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
7: Employees from the Long Island Railroad, one of the major train lines in the nation's biggest city, could be going on strike overnight tonight as negotiations stall. ABC's Anthony Carlo.
16: We can gauge optimism all we want, but the fact is negotiations are at a stalemate. Neither side could say anything promising about where talks stand. It appears as though both sides are hung up on what wages for LIRR workers could look like in the fourth year of a new contract.
7: Nations across Asia are pushing for the use of more biofuels in transportation in order to slash dependence on imported fossil fuels, which had been disrupted by the Iran war, Asia's hardest hit by the ongoing energy shock. There is hope for an experimental drug to give pancreatic cancer patients more time. The FDA has okayed limited use for some patients. Dr. Brandon Huffman, cancer specialist at Dana-Farber Cancer Institute.
17: The cancer has these little genetic mutations. They're like little light switches. They're turned on, and the cancer is growing, it's spreading, and this drug, it turns off the lights, shrinking the cancer, helping the patients live better and longer.
7: Reports in the New England Journal of Medicine. Move over, China. The first giant panda born in Indonesia is growing and healthy, say its doctors, before his public debut later this month at Indonesian Safari Park outside the capital, Jakarta, nicknamed Rio. Chuck Sievertson, ABC News.
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18: Today's federal newscast, senators have unanimously agreed to a resolution that would withhold their paychecks during future government shutdowns. The bipartisan resolution comes amid increasingly longer and more frequent shutdowns. The Senate resolution will take effect after the general election on November 3rd. It does not apply to the House. After a spike in job searching and high burnout for federal employees, signs are now pointing to a rebound. Federal News Network's Drew Friedman has more.
19: A major gap that appeared in 2025 employment data has narrowed, and job searching among federal employees has fallen closer in line with their state and local government counterparts. But engagement levels for federal employees still remain lower than other U.S. workers. Researchers at Gallup say new data from the Bureau of Labor Statistics is suggesting federal employees may be starting to adapt to recent workforce changes. Drew Friedman, Federal News Network.
18: And agencies reported 9 different Anti-Deficiency Act violations in fiscal 2025. A new report from the Government Accountability Office shows these instances of agencies spending more money than appropriated happened over the course of many years, with one going back as far as 2017. GAO says the Department of Agriculture submitted 2 reports last year for violating the law. Other reported violations came from the Department of Labor, the Board of Veterans Appeals, and the National Science Foundation. Find these stories and more at federalnewsnetwork.com. I'm Eric White.
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1: Welcome to The Federal Drive on Federal News Network. It's Friday, May 15th. I'm your host, Terry Gerton, and I'm glad you're here. Coming up on this hour of The Federal Drive, environmental change can turn rare risks into immediate problems, and the Army Corps of Engineers is stepping in to manage the consequences. Plus, testing new technology is one thing, but making it work in the field and getting people to trust and use it is another. Those stories and much more ahead during this hour of The Federal Drive. We begin with this. Agriculture Department employees are suing Secretary Brooke Rollins over what they are calling coercive religious messaging. The lawsuit comes in response to an Easter message that Rollins sent to 100,000 department employees. Plaintiffs say her email implies an in-group religion at USDA and that those who don't agree may face negative consequences. Here with more is Federal News Network's Drew Friedman. Drew, thanks for joining me.
0: Nice to be with you, Terry.
1: What kinds of messaging has Secretary Rollins been sending out?
0: This is something that has built up over time. If you look back to about the summer of last year, that's when Secretary Rollins began sending out these mass messages to USDA employees. The plaintiffs in the lawsuit say that the earlier messages were more non-denominational and a little bit less intense. So, for example, there was a July 4th message where there was a quote in the email saying that may God continue to protect the United States. And then in one sent on Thanksgiving from Rollins, she talked about a gratitude towards a loving God. But then later messages from Rollins showed what the plaintiffs described as an escalating pattern of religious messaging, where she starts using terms like we and our, in a way implying, according to the lawsuit, that there's, you know, some sort of in-group religion, as you mentioned, versus those who might be out or excluded from the type of messaging that she's portraying here.
1: Some of this sounds like what we hear political leaders say all the time. So what are the plaintiffs arguing in this new legal action? Is there a place where these messages cross a line?
0: They are saying that the messages, especially the one that was sent on Easter, does cross a line and in a way implies that those who don't share in Rollins' religious views might be subjected to negative consequences. In the lawsuit, they're specifically alleging violations of the First Amendment as well as the Administrative Procedure Act. They say that the messages are coercive, and that for instance, when a secretary or someone in such a high leadership position sends out an email to all employees, it's expected that the employees are supposed to read it. And if they, you know, perhaps don't agree with her religion, they might feel unwelcome or excluded or potentially have some sort of repercussions in their jobs from not agreeing with her messaging here. The lawsuit also goes on to argue that the messages that the secretary has been sending contradict USDA's own guidance on religious expression in the workplace. There was guidance last November where the department said that USDA officials cannot use authority to pressure subordinates when it comes to religious messaging, and that if employees are having religious conversations, are asked to stop, they must stop. So there's, you know, some questions here about, you know, does her messaging, especially this latest message from Easter, does it cross a line with employees, especially given her level of authority at the department?
1: Have plaintiffs articulated an impact on the employees themselves?
0: Some of the plaintiffs in the lawsuit did describe their personal experiences with these messages. So, for instance, one of the plaintiffs says that she asked to be removed from the USDA email distribution list because of the religious language. And she was told that her request was not possible. And then she was also told that if she had wanted to elevate her request to a higher USDA office, that would, quote, create trouble for her. So that was some concerning language for that plaintiff. And then a separate employee who is involved in the lawsuit says that she felt pressured to pretend that she is Christian if she wants to advance her career at USDA. So it seems like the general feeling here is that it goes beyond simply a religious expression and it's sort of pushing or coercing a specific religion or specific message onto employees who may or may not disagree with what's being said.
1: Drew, the Trump administration has been trying to advance, if we could use air quotes, a Christian agenda across a number of fronts. How does this fit in with that broader agenda?
0: There has been a lot of talk and a lot of, you know, pushing of religious expression and the promotion of that freedom in the federal workplace specifically. This really comes back to an executive order that President Trump signed in February last year, where he created a task force that was supposed to identify, root out, eliminate anything that he that could be seen as, quote, anti-Christian, that could include any agency policies or practices or conduct. Since that executive order was released, the Office of Personnel Management has followed up with more detailed guidance, essentially saying that federal employees really should be allowed to express their religion at work as long as it doesn't interfere with day-to-day work or operations. They've also encouraged agencies to grant telework exemptions to federal employees if they are wanting to celebrate a religious holiday or for other religious purposes. So there's, you know, definitely this push to have religious expression in the workplace. It's something that we've seen not only from Rollins and her messaging, but other leaders like Pete Hegseth and Marco Rubio, I believe, have also had some, you know, religious messaging in their public engagements as well.
1: That's Federal News Network's Drew Friedman. Drew, thanks for this story.
0: Absolutely. Thanks, Terry.
1: You can find all the details at federalnewsnetwork.com. Up next, environmental change can turn rare risks into immediate problems, and the Army Corps of Engineers is stepping in to manage the consequences. This is The Federal Drive with Terry Girton on Federal News Network.
2: On today's Federal Newscast, the Defense Department Mobility Unclassified Capability Program is being phased out. The Army is modernizing its mobile communications capabilities by transitioning away from all DMUC devices and shifting to the Army Mobility Program, or AMP. The Defense Information Systems Agency will stop supporting all Army DMUC devices by May 30th. The Pentagon's deferred resignation program and other civilian workforce reduction efforts have led to staffing shortages in critical installation support roles, which have caused cost increases, inadequate oversight of installation projects, and contributed to delays in project design and execution. Dale Marks, Assistant Secretary of Defense for Energy Installations and the Environment, said the Defense Department is tracking personnel losses in key installation support roles and has issued waivers to ensure that installations and the military services can continue hiring for those critical roles. Marks also promised to provide Congress with a report detailing how many employees working in engineering, facilities maintenance, and service member support roles the department has lost as a result of the deferred resignation program. And the Cybersecurity and Infrastructure Security Agency continues to hire more staff. This week, CISA posted a job for a new chief information officer. Longtime CIO Bob Costello left the agency for the private sector earlier this year. The cyber agency was approved by the Department of Homeland Security leadership to make more than 300 mission-critical hires this year. Find these stories and more at federalnewsnetwork.com. I'm Eric White.
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1: Welcome back to the Federal Drive with Terry Girton on Federal News Network. Glacier-related flooding is becoming more frequent and more dangerous in parts of the country, prompting the Corps to step in with targeted mitigation efforts. We hear how that work is unfolding on the ground from Mike Records and Daryl Downing with the Army Corps of Engineers on site in Alaska. Mike and Daryl, it is great to have you on the show. Thanks so much for joining me.
23: Hi, Terry. Thanks so much for having us. We're really happy to be here.
1: Mike, I want to start with you. We're talking about glacier flooding in Alaska. That doesn't seem like a Corps of Engineer project to me, but what's changed on the ground there in Alaska that has made this particular issue something the federal government and the Army Corps of Engineers thought they needed to step in and address?
23: Yeah, Terry, this is a really interesting, challenging, and complex problem that is really something that the Army Corps is uniquely able to jump in and address. And I'll just start by basically describing the problem here. So these are glacier-like outburst floods, which we abbreviate as GLOF for short. And basically what's going on here is the Mendenhall Glacier is changing, and it's been changing since the end of the Little Ice Age. It's been getting thinner, and it's also been retreating. And as it's been retreating, people have been building where it used to be. And I like to, you can think of a glacier. A glacier is a river. It's a river of ice. And much like a river, like a tree, it has branches. And these, as the glacier changes, these branches also change. These branches of ice that flow into the main stem, into the trunk of the glacier. And so what we have here is one of these tributary branch glaciers has actually retreated out of the valley that it was inhabited. And it's left behind this overdeepened basin that is now dammed by the main stem of the Mendenhall Glacier. And that overdeepened basin fills with water. And when it fills up completely, it then suddenly releases and produces a dramatic flood that's looks a lot like a flash flood or a dam break flood in terms of its profile. It's really sudden, rises really fast, and retreats really fast. And it's changing every year, too, because of the continued changes of the Mendenhall Glacier. And so just that, it's just developed in the last 15 years. It's gotten way more severe in the last few years. And we really, as an agency and with our partner agencies and the really unique skill set that we have in our centers of excellence and our ability to respond to emergencies, it's a project that we're really perfect for addressing in coordination with our sponsors and the other agencies here.
1: Daryl, Mike just said that the glacier's been changing since the Ice Age, although a little bit more dramatically recently. What is it about the current conditions today that make this kind of flooding even more dangerous than it's been in the past?
24: Well, yeah, thanks, Terry. So over the last few years, the water seems to be flowing out a lot quicker, and there's a lot more volume that's coming out of the glacier, which is flowing down the river and coming out of its banks. So under the Corps of Engineers Public Law 8499 program, we're authorized to help prepare, respond, and recover from specifically flood response or flooding issues that are impacting communities. So what we've been doing the last couple of years is kind of helping the city and borough of Juneau prepare their flood response activities by providing a lot of flood fight materials. For example, temporary flood barriers, sandbags, super sacks, pumps. Over the course of the last year, the city and borough of Juneau have been kind of ramping up efforts to protect a little bit more of the river upstream and downstream of key critical infrastructure and private properties. This year, the Corps was requested and is now implementing the construction of these temporary flood barriers to help mitigate these flooding impacts that have been getting worse over the last several years.
1: And Mike, Daryl's talking there about immediate flood response barriers and boundaries. When you think about the medium and long-term solutions to this, what do you see from a hydrological perspective?
8: Yeah, I think it's really important to highlight that what makes this situation kind of unique is, although flooding occurs all around our nation and the world, this sudden onset is unique here, the sudden severe increasing onset. And that's why it is important to have both this short-term response and moving into more of medium-term and investigating long-term responses. But so what we look at here for looking at long-term is we're looking at other Glacier Lake outburst flood systems in the region. And there are a couple other of these basins that have been having these outburst floods for decades. And so we see those as a possible analog to this newer system. And what those systems show is that there's a lot of variability on both the on the magnitude of the flooding. And so what we're trying to do when we look at medium or long-term solutions is take that variability in flooding that we see in these analog Glacier Lake outburst systems and use that variability and magnitude of flooding to prepare for a medium-term solution that could be implemented in before the 2027 season, or and then potentially looking at a longer-term solution that could be implemented over a longer period of years just because of the reality of constructing a large project like that.
1: Mike Records is a hydraulic engineer with the U.S. Army Corps of Engineers in the Alaska District. Daryl Downing is the Mendenhall Project Manager with the U.S. Army Corps of Engineers from the Seattle District. Daryl, let me come back to you. This glacier is in remote, difficult terrain. You're up in Alaska. What are the biggest operational constraints you're dealing with as you're trying to provide both short and medium long-term solutions here?
24: So one of the biggest challenges that we're facing is logistics, because currently the area that we're working in, all materials have to be either flown in or barged in. There's no central roadway that brings us to the continental United States. So there's a lot of additional planning requirements for both the Corps and the City and Borough of Juneau to identify these materials that will be needed for implementation. Another factor that on-the-ground teams are dealing with is we're working in people's backyards. So this is something that is very disruptive to them. So we're doing our best to construct something in somebody's backyard with heavy equipment, lots of materials, and we're doing our best not to disrupt their lives any more than we have to, because it's only going to be more and more stressful as the annual flood comes to fruition. So again, we do have people out there talking directly to landowners, to business owners, to make sure that they understand the importance of the work we're doing, and then coordinating with the City and Borough of Juneau to make sure that they are taking a holistic approach to what we are supplementing all their efforts with.
1: Mike, you know, speaking from the science and engineering perspective, you just talked about the science challenges, but I'm wondering, in terms of lessons learned from this, I mean, we are talking about glaciers in Alaska here, but are there flood control practices that you're learning here that might be applicable in other regions, say inland flooding or coastal flooding from hurricanes or something like that?
8: Absolutely, Terry. The thing that comes to mind for me right off the bat is how important it has been to work as a team with our other federal and state agencies here. We work every day with the U.S. Geological Survey, every day with the National Weather Service, every day with the University of Alaska, every day with our sponsors, the City and Borough of Juneau, and the tribal entity here, Tlingit and Haida. And that really brings together both the scientific components
23: as well as this more like operations component, emergency preparedness. And that team has been so important, leveraging everyone's expertise and knowledge to have the most successful outcome we can.
1: And Daryl, did you want to add on?
24: Yes. I also just want to kind of highlight some of the planning support that we've been working with the United States Forest Service on. So as we get additional technical information, our emergency management team is postured to make quick turns to help mitigate these floodings. Forest Service partners have been critical with helping adjust alignments for where we're putting these barriers. So those kind of partnerships that we've been kind of working on over the last few years have been critical to kind of help, again, the Corps pivot in a very rapid response to kind of protect the community as best we can.
1: And Daryl, I want to wrap up with you. You mentioned earlier you're working in people's backyards, you're working with the local industry and community. From the community's perspective, what are they expecting the Corps of Engineers to do here, and how will they decide whether or not you've been successful?
24: So I don't necessarily want to speak for all, the entire community, but I do want to just kind of highlight some of the landowners that we have spoken with. We have generally received a very positive response to our activities. They're extremely appreciative. In some cases, they'll bring out coffee and cookies to our construction team and our quality control reps. But also we have had instances where we have to work through some challenges because, again, these are people's private backyards. So we're doing our best to adjust our construction methods to help fit within their confines of what they live and work in every single day.
1: And Mike, last word to you.
23: Absolutely. I think that another thing that people here really appreciate is communication and understanding what we're doing. And an interview like this is a perfect opportunity to provide communication to the communities that we serve.
1: I've been speaking with Mike Records. He's the hydraulic engineer from the U.S. Army Corps of Engineers Alaska District. And Daryl Downing is the Mendenhall Project Manager with the Corps of Engineers Seattle District. Thank you both for joining me today. And thank you for what you're doing up there.
24: Thank you, Terry.
1: We'll post this interview at federalnewsnetwork.com/Federal Drive. Subscribe to the Federal Drive wherever you get your podcasts. Still to come, some of the most important environmental policy work doesn't happen in legislation. It shows up in how agencies act, spend, and measure results. But first, testing new technology is one thing. Making it work in the field and getting people to trust and use it is another. 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
9: Today's federal newscast, senators have unanimously agreed to a resolution that would withhold their paychecks during future government shutdowns. The bipartisan resolution comes amid increasingly longer and more frequent shutdowns. The Senate resolution will take effect after the general election on November 3rd. It does not apply to the House. Agencies will soon have an easier path to modernize grant management systems.
10: Vendors who provide grant management services and technology will soon have their own special item number under the GSA schedule. Under Mass Refresh 32 coming in June, GSA will launch SIN 518210GM to replace the Shared Services Marketplace under the Grants Management Quality Service Office. The Grants Management SIN will include core grant management systems as well as a broader set of services ranging from program management support to transaction processing to operations and maintenance of existing systems. The Grants CUSMO says this change allows the marketplace to be more flexible to meet current and future needs of agencies. Jason Miller, Federal News Network.
9: And agencies reported 9 different Anti-Deficiency Act violations in fiscal 2025. A new report from the Government Accountability Office shows these instances of agencies spending more money than appropriated happened over the course of many years, with one going back as far as 2017. GAO says the Department of Agriculture submitted 2 reports last year for violating the law. Other reported violations came from the Department of Labor, the Board of Veterans Appeals, and the National Science Foundation. Find these stories and more at federalnewsnetwork.com. I'm Eric White.
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1: Welcome back to the Federal Drive with Terry Girton on Federal News Network. Testing new technology is one thing, but making it work in real conditions and earning trust is another. USDA's new National Proving Grounds Network is designed to close that gap, testing emerging agriculture technologies on working farms and ranches so that they can move from idea to adoption. Here to explain how that model is taking shape is Undersecretary for Research, Education, and Economics and Chief Scientist at the U.S. Department of Agriculture, Scott Hutchins. Mr. Hutchins, thank you so much for joining me today.
15: Thank you. It's a pleasure to be here, Harry.
1: The U.S. Department of Agriculture has just launched a new National Proving Grounds Network for agriculture technology. Tell me what you were hearing from farmers and ranchers that motivated this initiative.
15: Great question. Well, there's a couple things, not just that we heard, but that we saw, and that was the development and the creation of new innovations and new technologies has just been booming over the last several years, and it's really just at the beginning. So there's going to be a tremendous number of new innovations and opportunities for farmers and ranchers to consider. But unlike many of our past innovations, whether they're traits or whether they're herbicides or insecticides that are highly regulated, the farmer traditionally or typically would get to see those work in the field for multiple years before they ever even have a chance to purchase them. So by the time they're ready to be purchased, they know what they do, they know how they'll fit in their farm, and they know everything about them. In this new digital ag world, in ag tech world, it's largely unregulated, which is a good thing. But what that does mean is that there needs to be some guidance and some opportunity for our farmers and ranchers to understand what these technologies can offer to them so that they know how to make smart investments with their capital and how they might choose the ones that do the best for them on their farm or on their ranch. So what we see there is a slow adoption rate because there is that uncertainty. And what we are all about is trying to reduce the risk, if you will, of not knowing what the technologies can do, so that they'll feel comfortable that they're making an investment, whatever investment they make, that they understand that it will be an investment that will help them with their farm or their ranch and its productivity.
1: You mentioned at the beginning of that traits and herbicides, things that we can imagine we would understand, how tall a corn stalk grows or how fat a pig gets is an example. Herbicides we're familiar with. But what kind of things are we talking about when you say digital agricultural technology?
15: Certainly. Well, we are in the process of developing a whole range of transformational goals, as we refer to them. So some ones that you might recognize, and some of, and we already have a bit of a start as U.S. agriculture on some of these, but you might think about very precise spraying of weeds, not spraying the crop, but spraying the weed. So imagine, and there'll be multiple ways to do this, but for example, there are technologies already that they call see and spray, where the sensors can actually identify the weed and only spray the areas where the weeds are. So that is one area in weed management, next generation of weed management. There are also technologies where we can do what I refer to as digital scouting. So instead of having an individual walk a field and try to identify where the insects are, where the crop disease is, we can actually identify that from a drone and be able to specifically understand what the infestation or the infections are. There's also technologies being developed for precision nutrition of crops. So you can imagine a scenario where a device identifies exactly what the soil needs in terms of NPK and maybe some micronutrients. And then at the back end of that tractor or that device, they actually put that into the ground right where it's needed. Similarly, with specialty crops, there's a number of opportunities to do automated harvesting, automated processing, automated food safety evaluations. All of these things are possible with the technologies we have, but they just need to be put together in a way that they clearly fit into a farmer rancher's operation. And for animal agriculture, on animal continuous health monitoring, geofencing done remotely, all of the things that that we can do now with satellite technology and so forth to move animals to the most protein-rich farmland or grassland, as if you will. So these are just some of the early transformational concepts. It's really as wide as the imagination as we move forward. And every time we develop new capabilities, we have an opportunity to expand that imagination to new solutions for our farmers and ranchers.
1: I can imagine that there's a lot of interest here, but those all sound really expensive to me. So is part of the purpose of the Proving Ground a little cost-benefit analysis here to say it may cost you this much to buy that technology, but here's the savings down the road?
15: Great question. Well, actually, you know, I think the jury's out on how expensive they'll be. And the reason why is because the biggest expense for most of the technologies we're used to is the regulatory expense, the timeline that goes with that. So if it takes 10 years to develop a product, there's a lot of sunk cost in that is ultimately recovered on farm. In these technologies, because they're not regulated, actually, while some of the upfront development may be a bit expensive to start, and really, if you think about the journey of getting to market, there's an opportunity to recover that more quickly. But having said that, I think the gist of your question is basically, you know, why will farmers look at this as a positive for them? Part of the Proving Ground concept is not just the technical characterization of the technology, but it's also the return on investment. So we'll be carefully trying to understand what it is if you apply this treatment or if you do this process over a certain area, 20 acres, 40 acres, or whatever. This is what we would expect to be the variable cost for that. So you can now compare weed management in the traditional way to weed management in this proposed way and the various tools that you're evaluating. This is all about, and this is really emanating from our number one priority in USDA in this mission area, and that is to help farms and ranches become more profitable. And that's why we think this technology and this innovation is going to be really a key contributor to that profitability. So return on investment is really at the core of what we're trying to demonstrate.
1: I'm speaking with Scott Hutchins. He's Undersecretary for Research, Education, and Economics and Chief Scientist at the U.S. Department of Agriculture. So, Mr. Hutchins, help us understand exactly how the network will work. It's going to span farms, ranches, research partners, multiple regions. How will you decide what gets tested and who participates?
15: Great question. Well, we're right on the front end of that, but there's a couple components that I think will be pretty core in terms of making the determination. The reason we call it a network is because there are really three factors that come into play. The first is the transformational concept, and I've kind of shared with you what some of those examples are. The next would be for the what is the crop or the market application for that. So you might think, for example, digital scouting in cotton, right? Cotton is traditionally scouted. It's a professional service that almost all cotton producers use. So the digital scouting application in cotton. Well, the third piece of that is where are you going to do those evaluations? What is that network? Obviously, it would be the cotton belt. And now we'll work with the National Institute of Food and Agriculture, or NIFA, to develop granting programs so we get proposals from land grant institutions on where those tests could be, how they will be orchestrated, and the rest of it. The protocols and the specific study design will be coming from a central location at USDA so that we ensure we can collect the data together, summarize it together, and provide some common feedback. The other big component for us is the need for a really professional and networked project management office. And we have worked with the Grand Farm in North Dakota to provide that capability. Eminently qualified, very deep already into the startup world and to the ag tech world. And they're going to provide that consistency and deal with a lot of the details that are associated with building that network. But USDA, with the Agriculture Research Service, or ARS, at the tip of the spear, will be leading the overall effort. And then, of course, we'll be using, as I indicated, NIFA to make sure that all of our land grant institutions are brought in and tied to it. And the network will start small, right, because we have to, you know, go through our own proving ground of the proving ground. But as we learn and we understand what we need to know and how we need to make this efficient and effective, we'll expand rapidly and develop those priorities on a routine basis and execute against it.
1: Scott Hutchins is Undersecretary for Research, Education, and Economics and Chief Scientist at the U.S. Department of Agriculture. Thanks so much for joining me and sharing this really exciting concept with us.
15: It's been my pleasure. Thank you very much.
1: 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Coming up next, some of the most important environmental policy work doesn't happen in legislation. It shows up in how agencies act, spend, and measure results. 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
14: On today's Federal Newscast, the Defense Department Mobility Unclassified Capability Program is being phased out. The Army is modernizing its mobile communications capabilities by transitioning away from all DMUC devices and shifting to the Army Mobility Program, or AMP. The Defense Information Systems Agency will stop supporting all Army DMUC devices by May 30th. Lawmakers are concerned about readiness gaps at the Federal Emergency Management Agency. Federal News Network's Justin Doubleday has more.
16: Democrats on the House Homeland Security Committee are urging FEMA to shore up staffing and leadership ahead of the start of Atlantic hurricane season June 1st. In a letter this week, they warn roughly half of FEMA's 38 top leadership positions are vacant, while staffing cuts could leave the agency short-handed during disaster season. They're also urging FEMA to release delayed disaster relief funding and restore emergency planning contracts. Justin Doubleday, Federal News Network.
14: And the Cybersecurity and Infrastructure Security Agency continues to hire more staff. This week, CISA posted a job for a new chief information officer. Longtime CIO Bob Costello left the agency for the private sector earlier this year. The cyber agency was approved by the Department of Homeland Security leadership to make more than 300 mission-critical hires this year. Find these stories and more at federalnewsnetwork.com. I'm Eric White.
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19: When millions of American veterans returned home after World War II, they encountered what would become one of the most consequential public policies in U.S. history, the GI Bill of Rights. Veterans with at least 90 days of service qualified for unemployment benefits, low-interest loans to buy homes, and financial assistance for college or job training. The legislation fundamentally reshaped America's middle class, but the bill's inclusivity had limits. Although Black veterans were technically eligible for benefits, segregation and discriminatory practices often prevented many from accessing the same opportunities. Anastasia Obis, Federal News Network.
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1: Welcome back to the Federal Drive with Terry Girton on Federal News Network. Shaping environmental outcomes isn't limited to just writing legislation. In many cases, it comes down to knowing how federal decisions actually get made through regulation, procurement, data, and funding choices that shape behavior across the system. That's the approach being taught to climate professionals by Mai Sisla, Senior Climate Policy Advisor at the Aspen Policy Academy. Mai, thank you so much for joining me today.
3: Thanks so much for having me.
1: You're an expert in environmental policy. Let's start there. There's a lot of people working on climate and environmental issues these days, and a lot of them are focused on the science, perhaps without a full understanding of the policy machinery. Where do you see the biggest gaps between the motivated scientific community and their ability to influence policy right now?
3: Yeah, so great question. One of the biggest gaps that I have seen, especially working with scientific expertise, is thinking about how you can change policy beyond legislation. So I would say 90-95% of the time when I talk to scientific experts on how they think X, Y, or Z problems should be solved in the policy arena, they will respond, "I think a law should be passed that does A, B, or C." And while legislation, of course, is incredibly important, it is very hard to get passed, and it's very hard, especially federally right now, for obvious reasons. So one of the things that we teach and one of the skills that I really try to impart on people is, what are the other levers that you can pull within government beyond legislation to move policy forward? So can you, for example, affect a regulation? Can you affect how a specific program is run? Can you think about influencing other actors outside of government, whether that's trying to push for a company to do something internally or a foundation? So that, I think, is a big gap that I have seen, is just this idea of how can we think beyond legislation, just because legislation is hard to pass when thinking about policy solutions to a problem.
1: That makes a lot of sense, and you've probably seen a lot of folks with a lot of different questions. Your environmental policy accelerator is really designed for climate professionals, not career policymakers. So as they get into the process and you start describing all of the different kinds of levers that they might have access to, what kind of response do you typically see?
3: Yeah, so I think folks are really surprised to learn about all of the different levers that government has to pull to move policy forward. So we also work with technologists in addition to climate scientists. And I think a lot of our technology folks start thinking about and are surprised about how government is a purchaser. They can think about, for example, procurement policy as a way of changing policy. So I think there is just a surprise of how many levers there are, again, beyond legislation, beyond regulation, that folks can pull. I think another thing that we also see, so we also train everyday folks on how to advocate for change within their local communities, in addition to scientific expertise. And I think folks are also surprised at thinking about how they can look at other actors, including, again, companies and philanthropies, and how you can push folks even beyond government to move a particular policy forward.
1: Within the Aspen Policy Academy, you're getting ready to launch an environmental policy accelerator. Tell us a little bit about what that kind of program is designed to do.
3: Yeah, so this program, it is both for environmental experts and for everyday people who want to change local environmental policy in their community. And it's really for folks who have a kernel of an idea. So they have some semblance of a policy change that they would like to see either locally or federally or at the state level, but they still need some help workshopping it, figuring out whether this is the right solution, and also figuring out how they can actually advocate for this change to happen. So this program specifically, there's a series of six sessions over the course of a few months where we'll teach folks our framework for impacting policy. We have a six-step process. We essentially will have folks go through each of those six steps on an idea that they are particularly excited about, and then by the end, and get feedback during those sessions. So they'll get feedback from us staffers, but we'll also bring other policy experts in to give them feedback as well. And of course, they'll get feedback from their peers. And then by the end of this program, every single person would have actually identified a solution to a problem that they are passionate about and actually pitched that solution to a decision maker. And they should also have a suite of materials

0: So one specific skill that I think is really important for these folks that are successful is making sure they actually have a concrete recommendation that a policymaker is able to act on that is explained easily. So, for example, we have had a group of fellows who recently were able to impact legislation in Utah focused on data centers. They essentially helped the state of Utah pass a law that mandates that data centers disclose how much water and energy that they're using. One of the reasons that these folks were so successful is they had a really concrete recommendation. They weren't just sitting there admiring the problem of how much energy and water that data centers used. They had a really concrete recommendation that was relatively easy for the state to implement here. So that was really important for them getting their solution across the finish line. And then second of all, they also did a lot of stakeholder mapping. So once they figured out what policy they wanted to move forward, we worked with them to create a stakeholder map of who are the important players at the local level and the state level that they'll need to talk to and they'll need to convince to push this policy forward. So I think that is a second really key important skill is like how do you stakeholder map and how do you figure out who you need to talk to get a solution forward and how do you also frame solutions in a way that each of those stakeholders is going to be receptive towards it.
1: Those sound like key steps in your six-step framework.
0: Yes, exactly.
1: Can you tell us a little bit more without going through the full training about what that framework opens up to people?
0: Yes, so I think it opens up a really clear way on how to advocate for policy change. I think if you talk to most folks, if you even talk to folks who have worked in policy, I think if you ask them, how do you advocate for a policy to get changed? A lot of them don't necessarily have a clear framework in mind. So I think we provide a clear framework that makes it more easily digestible for any person, whether they are a policy expert or just a regular everyday person, on how do you actually create change? So I think having that really clear framework makes it more attainable for folks to be able to do this themselves.
1: As you think about the role of policy advocates, how has that space changed in the post-Chevron environment?
0: Yes, so this has changed quite a bit at the federal level. So first, I want to say it's important to state that we're still learning how advocacy will change in a post-Chevron environment. So while this core ruling that is now a couple of years old, that courts should no longer defer to agency interpretations is settled, the application itself is still in flux as lower-level courts develop new methods for reviewing agency actions. But that being said, there are a couple of key tips that we've been advising folks, especially at the federal level. So, A, definitely advise folks if they're thinking about advocating for legislative change to try and fill in as many details as they possibly can when they're advocating for change. So it's going to become really important for outside advocates to think about, for example, how legislation will be implemented and make sure that detail gets included in the text of a law, since folks are going to be deferring to the text of a law more. Second, if outside advocates want to work with agencies, they should prepare not only to convince agencies that their policy idea is right, but also help those agencies prepare a record to defend against lawsuits. So we've been advising folks to do that as well. And then third, we've been advising NGOs to really expect to work with the courts more in the future. So litigation has, and it's going to continue to become a key advocacy tool for NGOs. But we've been really also been training NGOs to think about how they can be effective expert witnesses in a case or potentially be named plaintiffs in a court case, for instance. So that's sort of a third level or thinking about how they're going to interact with the judicial branch.
1: So for folks who are interested in environmental policy and maybe want to take advantage of the upcoming accelerator experience, tell us where they can find more information.
0: Yeah, so they can go to aspenpolicyacademy.org. We have applications open until May 21st. And basically, the application is going to ask you what is sort of this kernel of an idea that you're interested in moving forward, but you need help with moving forward. So we're going to ask you to describe that idea a little bit and sort of what you need assistance with. And then we're going to actually be running the program between July and November of this year. So applications are due May 21st, and we'll sort of go through applications, pick a subset of folks, and start the program in July.
1: Mai Sisla is Senior Climate Policy Advisor at the Aspen Policy Academy. Mai, thanks so much for joining me, and thanks for breaking down this really challenging space for us.
0: Of course. Thanks again, Terry, for having me.
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0: Terry Gerton is produced by Eric White and Michelle Sandiford. Our web editor is Stephanie Wright. 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Up next, the top national headlines from ABC News and the Federal Newscast. I'm Terry Gerton. 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
1: As AI use across the federal government is surging, John Sork, Director of Federal Sales at Abnormal AI, says focusing on more targeted use cases is more important than ever.
2: We see a lot of the more successful use cases across the government really focused on limited use AI and AI use cases that are defensive in nature. But the use case for every AI project should be very limited and easy to understand the use case of what the government is trying to achieve.
1: Listen to the full interview on FederalNewsNetwork.com. 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That's why agencies use Abnormal AI. 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No rules to manage, no signatures to update. Just protection that adapts as fast as the threat. Protect humans with behavioral AI. 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
7: From ABC News, I'm Chuck Severson. Good morning. Talking about Taiwan, tariffs, and the Strait of Hormuz. This past hour, President Trump on Air Force One telling reporters about the two-day summit in China they're flying back from. The president saying the issue of Taiwan came up, but that he made no promises to President Xi on the U.S.'s next steps.
8: He feels very strongly. I made no commitment either way. We'll see what happens.
7: And?
8: We didn't discuss tariffs. I mean, they're paying tariffs. They're paying substantial tariffs, but we didn't discuss.
9: Trump, who brought along with him over a dozen top American business leaders, also touting what he claims are, quote, fantastic trade deals, saying China will be buying American soybeans and 200 Boeing planes. But the Chinese have not confirmed these commitments.
7: ABC News Chief White House Correspondent Mary Bruce. Mr. Trump also says he thinks China's President Xi will try to help get Iran, an ally, to reopen the Strait of Hormuz. Sources tell ABC News President Trump might be preparing to drop a lawsuit he filed against the Internal Revenue Service. It was in relation to the 2019 leak of his tax returns. The proposed settlement would create a $1.7 billion fund for claims from January 6th rioters. ABC News Washington Managing Editor Catherine Falders.
10: The commission is in large part picked by the Attorney General, by the acting Attorney General in this case. I'm told by sources that Trump can also fire anybody on this commission. It could be at his discretion. He doesn't have to say why. The decisions that this commission that oversees the fund makes, they don't have to be made public.
7: In Oklahoma, a judge has allowed Richard Glossop to be released from death row with a monitoring device ahead of a new trial. He's been locked up for nearly 30 years for an alleged murder-for-hire plot targeting his boss. The Supreme Court agreed that prosecutors had knowingly allowed false testimony from a witness. You're listening to ABC News.
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7: The shooting and house fire in Santa Clara, California, a week ago is now a suspected targeted murder-suicide. Police say one brother is the suspected killer of the other brother.
13: As the fire intensified and additional gunfire continued, officers began evacuating nearby homes, establishing containment, and coordinating a large-scale public safety response.
7: Santa Clara Police Chief Corey Morgan. What could affect Wall Street today are reports on manufacturing and industrial production. There's hope for an experimental drug to allow pancreatic cancer patients to live better and longer. The FDA has okayed limited use for some patients. Dr. Brandon Huffman, cancer specialist at Dana-Farber Cancer Institute.
14: It's a targeted therapy, and the early trial data that were just published in the New England Journal of Medicine showed that it's well tolerated. It's a once-a-day pill. And it really works.
7: Finding high death rates and disturbing conditions, an undercover investigation into Romania's publicly funded shelters for stray dogs, carried out by the international animal welfare organization, Four Paws. No comment so far from Romania's National Veterinary Agency. It's Friday, May 15th. On this date in 1928, Disney's Mickey Mouse and Minnie Mouse made their first appearances in a short test film that was not widely distributed, called Plane Crazy. Mickey was a pilot romancing Minnie. Chuck Sievertson, ABC News.
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15: Federal newscast, senators have unanimously agreed to a resolution that would withhold their paychecks during future government shutdowns. The bipartisan resolution comes amid increasingly longer and more frequent shutdowns. The Senate resolution will take effect after the general election on November 3rd. It does not apply to the House. After a spike in job searching and high burnout for federal employees, signs are now pointing to a rebound. Federal News Network's Drew Friedman has more.
16: A major gap that appeared in 2025 employment data has narrowed, and job searching among federal employees has fallen closer in line with their state and local government counterparts. But engagement levels for federal employees still remain lower than other U.S. workers. Researchers at Gallup say new data from the Bureau of Labor Statistics is suggesting federal employees may be starting to adapt to recent workforce changes. Drew Friedman, Federal News Network.
15: And agencies reported 9 different Anti-Deficiency Act violations in fiscal 2025. A new report from the Government Accountability Office shows these instances of agencies spending more money than appropriated happened over the course of many years, with one going back as far as 2017. GAO says the Department of Agriculture submitted 2 reports last year for violating the law. Other reported violations came from the Department of Labor, the Board of Veterans Appeals, and the National Science Foundation. Find these stories and more at federalnewsnetwork.com. I'm Eric White.
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0: Welcome to the Federal Drive on Federal News Network. It's Friday, May 15th. I'm your host, Terry Gerton, and I'm glad you're here. Coming up on this hour of the Federal Drive, environmental change can turn rare risks into immediate problems, and the Army Corps of Engineers is stepping in to manage the consequences. Plus, testing new technology is one thing, but making it work in the field and getting people to trust and use it is another. Those stories and much more ahead during this hour of The Federal Drive. We begin with this. The growth of shared services for grants across government has climbed steadily over the last 5 years. Through the Grants Quality Service Management Office, 29 agencies are using standardized technology services to help award more than $1.2 trillion a year. With more on how the Grants QSMO plans to further drive standardization into grants management, Federal News Network's executive editor, Jason Miller, joins me now. Jason, thanks for being here.
19: Thank you, Terry.
0: What is the Grants QSMO doing these days to further evolve how services are delivered by agencies?
19: The Grants QSMO is moving away from a traditional process to find vendors to update its shared services marketplace. This is something they've been doing for years. They put out a request for information, they review these vendor submissions, and then they go, look, we have new people in the marketplace. Instead, what the Grants Shared Services is doing is really they're going to be using a special item number, a SIN, under the GSA schedules. Andrea Sampanis is the director of the Grants QSMO in the Department of Health and Human Services, and she says that change is part of how the grants marketplace really has evolved over the last few years.
20: This allows us to be a living commercial marketplace with ongoing intakes and an evaluation. Previously, with the RFI effort, it was a really big spike. You all only maybe had 3 to 4 weeks to respond. And then we had some very fun summers trying to review all of the submitted documentation. We're hoping this can even it out. It allows you to take the time, really understand what we're looking for. That's another piece we got feedback from vendors, more transparency in what we're looking for. And the SIN method gives us all of that.
19: Now, Sampana says the SIN will be added as part of GSA's refresh coming in June. GSA already previewed some of these changes in Mass Refresh 32 a few weeks ago in a notice to agencies and vendors alike, saying it will be SIN 518210GM. I know for those of you keeping track at home. Now, Sampana says the SIN also includes several subgroups as a way to expand the standardized service options for agencies.
20: First being the core award management solutions. That really is the core amount of where the grant spends its most time in the application intake, review, award issuance of the notice of award, the modification of the award sometimes, and closeout. Big end-to-end, lots of requirements there on interfaces. It is currently what is really the scope of our commercial marketplace catalog that you hear us talk about. However, there's new, we've expanded that scope to include another subgroup, which we've termed additional GM solutions and services. There's a lot in that. These are just examples of what could be in there. Single audit support, transaction processing support. Those could be additional services you need. Subrecipient monitoring, NOFO simplification. Again, just some examples. The next one is grants management technology operations services. We were sort of taking a look at where a lot of that spend is happening, and we know many of you need O&M support of your systems. So that is, there's sort of one focused on O&M, help desk, system integrations, implementation services.
19: Now, Sampana said also grants performance management services will be added as another subgroup in the near future as well.
0: Jason, this all sounds a little complicated for folks who don't live in this world every day. What are the benefits of this change in approach?
19: There are several benefits for both agencies and vendors alike. First off, for agencies, which have been, you know, they've been trying to modernize these core grant systems for many, many years. Now they have one place to find all the qualified vendors, but it's more than just having the one place. They also can compete a contract to modernize those systems. Now, Sampana says the SIN will help streamline acquisitions for everyone involved.
20: Another thing we've heard from our agencies is that they're looking for not just sort of the core award management system, but they're also looking for services, be that PMO support, risk assessment. We've had a whole slew of questions coming in saying, hey, do you have market research on this? Sometimes we did, sometimes we didn't, but either way, the SIN allows us to expand the scope of that marketplace and really reflect your capabilities that many of you have been coming to us and saying you want it on the marketplace and look at these capabilities we have. It allows us to scale, as I mentioned, be transparent and have consistent vendor engagement. That was a big thing. We had received feedback from vendors in the past to say, could you let us know sort of what your expectations are, what your requirements, what your evaluation criteria are?
19: Now, additionally, Grant Shared Services are already helping save thousands of hours of time because agencies are sharing resources. But maybe more importantly, the SIN will give agencies a lot of confidence knowing that they can, you know, buy this service. It's already been checked out and approved by, and that these vendors know what the standards are that they're following. They already know all about the changes outlined in 2 CFR 200, which OMB, as you know, updated last year. Now, finally, Sampana says moving to the SIN will actually help grant recipients as well.
20: By creating the SIN and where we were purposeful and where we chose to put the SIN, it's open to cooperative purchasing agreements, which means state, local governments, tribal governments, territories are all able to buy off of this SIN. Many of those, probably all of those, are grant recipients. So they may have a need for a system. And if they do, this is an open avenue. Of those, there's 50,000 grant recipient organizations. Now, not all of them are states, local governments, tribes, territories, but there's a significant amount of our funding going to those groups. A recent AGA survey conducted found that 75% of recipients use simple or no technology systems. That could mean, for instance, manual processing or maybe souped up SharePoint site to manage this. And the requirements are getting more complex. As we seek to fight fraud and improve sub-recipient reporting, there's being a lot asked of our prime recipients.
2: What exactly will vendors have to do in order to get into this new system with the SIN?
19: It's not such a straight thing like, okay, I can just apply. There's actually something called the Grants Capability Framework. And this is something that this is developed by the Grants CUSMO to help ensure consistency, not just across grant systems, but also it's really close to financial management systems as well. Sampanis describes the framework's three big main areas.
20: We start out by adopting everything that's in the Grants Management Federal Integrated Business Framework, FIBF. That starts with the functions and activities, which is really the taxonomy. So we talk about the process with the same words. That's the business use cases, which talks about the different user stories. We will continue, as we have in the past, to use these as the basis for our system demos. We've added a little bit to those, though, as we will be asking for demos, for instance, to show where maybe some of the forms get pulled in or the integrations get pulled in. They do cross different scenarios, too, maybe a disaster grant for one and a research grant for another. Third is the business capabilities. This is very exciting, hopefully, for our developers. It's defined input, process, output.
19: We have a link to that framework on federalnewsnetwork.com. Make it easy to find.
2: So, Jason, it sounds like she's tackling a lot of much needed improvement in the grants management system here.
19: I think this is something that's been ongoing, a big need for quite a while. And I think they're at the place now where they have the systems, the technology, but also the will to really kind of say, hey, here's where you can find this information. Here's where you can find the systems, the solutions to make grant management better. And of course, the big push on fraud, all of this plays into this move toward shared services and standardization.
2: That's Federal News Network's executive editor, Jason Miller. Jason, thanks for bringing us this information.
19: Always a pleasure, Terry.
2: You can find his full story at federalnewsnetwork.com. Up next, environmental change can turn rare risks into immediate problems, and the Army Corps of Engineers is stepping in to manage the consequences. This is the Federal Drive with Terry Girton on Federal News Network.
15: On today's Federal Newscast, the Defense Department Mobility Unclassified Capability Program is being phased out. The Army is modernizing its mobile communications capabilities by transitioning away from all DMUC devices and shifting to the Army Mobility Program, or AMP. The Defense Information Systems Agency will stop supporting all Army DMUC devices by May 30th. The Pentagon's deferred resignation program and other civilian workforce reduction efforts have led to staffing shortages in critical installation support roles, which have caused cost increases, inadequate oversight of installation projects, and contributed to delays in project design and execution. Dale Marks, Assistant Secretary of Defense for Energy Installations and the Environment, said the Defense Department is tracking personnel losses in key installation support roles and has issued waivers to ensure that installations and the military services can continue hiring for those critical roles. Marks also promised to provide Congress with a report detailing how many employees working in engineering, facilities maintenance, and service member support roles the department has lost as a result of the deferred resignation program. And the Cybersecurity and Infrastructure Security Agency continues to hire more staff. This week, CISA posted a job for a new chief information officer. Longtime CIO Bob Costello left the agency for the private sector earlier this year. The cyber agency was approved by the Department of Homeland Security leadership to make more than 300 mission-critical hires this year. Find these stories and more at federalnewsnetwork.com. I'm Eric White.
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2: Welcome back to the Federal Drive with Terry Gertin on Federal News Network. Glacier-related flooding is becoming more frequent and more dangerous in parts of the country, prompting the Corps to step in with targeted mitigation efforts. We hear how that work is unfolding on the ground from Mike Records and Daryl Downing with the Army Corps of Engineers on site in Alaska. Mike and Daryl, it is great to have you on the show. Thanks so much for joining me.
26: Hi, Terry. Thanks so much for having us. We're really happy to be here.
2: Mike, I want to start with you. We're talking about glacier flooding in Alaska. That doesn't seem like a Corps of Engineer project to me, but what's changed on the ground there in Alaska that has made this particular issue something the federal government and the Army Corps of Engineers thought they needed to step in and address?
26: Yeah, Terry, this is a really interesting, challenging, and complex problem that is really something that the Army Corps is uniquely able to jump in and address. And I'll just start by basically describing the problem here. So these are glacier lake outburst floods, which we abbreviate as GLOF for short. And basically what's going on here is the Mendenhall Glacier is changing, and it's been changing since the end of the Little Ice Age. It's been getting thinner, and it's also been retreating. And as it's been retreating, people have been building where it used to be. And I like to, you can think of a glacier. A glacier is a river. It's a river of ice. And much like a river, like a tree, it has branches. And these, as the glacier changes, these branches also change. These branches of ice that flow into the main stem, into the trunk of the glacier. And so what we have here is one of these tributary branch glaciers has actually retreated out of the valley that it was inhabited. And it's left behind this overdeepened basin that is now dammed by the main stem of the Mendenhall Glacier. And that overdeepened basin fills with water. And when it fills up completely, it then suddenly releases and produces a dramatic flood that's looks a lot like a flash flood or a dam break flood in terms of its profile. It's really sudden, rises really fast, then retreats really fast. And it's changing every year, too, because of the continued changes of the Mendenhall Glacier. And so just that, it's just developed in the last 15 years. It's gotten way more severe in the last few years. And we really, as an agency and with our partner agencies and the really unique skill set that we have in our centers of excellence and our ability to respond to emergencies, it's a project that we're really perfect for addressing in coordination with our sponsors and the other agencies here.
2: Daryl, Mike just said that the glacier's been changing since the Ice Age, although a little bit more dramatically recently. What is it about the current conditions today that make this kind of flooding even more dangerous than it's been in the past?
4: Well, yeah, thanks, Terry. So over the last few years, the water seems to be flowing out a lot quicker, and there's a lot more volume that's coming out of the glacier, which is flowing down the river and coming out of its banks. So under the Corps of Engineers Public Law 8499 program, we're authorized to help prepare, respond, and recover from specifically flood response or flooding issues that are impacting communities. So what we've been doing the last couple of years is kind of helping the city and borough of Juneau prepare their flood response activities by providing a lot of flood fight materials. For example, temporary flood barriers, sandbags, super sacks, pumps. Over the course of the last year, the city and borough of Juneau have been kind of ramping up efforts to protect a little bit more of the river upstream and downstream of key critical infrastructure and private properties. This year, the Corps was requested and is now implementing the construction of these temporary flood barriers to help mitigate these flooding impacts that have been getting worse over the last several years.
2: And Mike, Daryl's talking there about immediate flood response barriers and boundaries. When you think about the medium and long-term solutions to this, what do you see from a hydrological perspective?
26: Yeah, I think it's really important to highlight that what makes this situation kind of unique is, although flooding occurs all around our nation and the world, this sudden onset is unique here, the sudden severe increasing onset. And that's why it is important to have both this short-term response and moving into more of medium-term and investigating long-term responses. But so what we look at here for looking at long-term is we're looking at other Glacier Lake outburst flood systems in the region. And there are a couple other of these basins that have been having these outburst floods for decades. And so we see those as a possible analog to this newer system. And what those systems show is that there's a lot of variability on both the on the magnitude of the flooding. And so what we're trying to do when we look at medium or long-term solutions is take that variability in flooding that we see in these analog Glacier Lake outburst systems and use that variability in magnitude of flooding to prepare for a medium-term solution that could be implemented in before the 2027 season, and then potentially looking at a longer-term solution that could be implemented over a longer period of years just because of the reality of constructing a large project like that.
2: Mike Reckert is a hydraulic engineer with the U.S. Army Corps of Engineers in the Alaska District. Daryl Downing is the Mendenhall Project Manager with the U.S. Army Corps of Engineers from the Seattle District. Daryl, let me come back to you. This glacier is in remote, difficult terrain. You're up in Alaska. What are the biggest operational constraints you're dealing with as you're trying to provide both short and medium long-term solutions here?
4: So one of the biggest challenges that we're facing is logistics, because currently the area that we're working in, all materials have to be either flown in or barged in. There's no central roadway that brings us to the continental United States. So there's a lot of additional planning requirements for both the Corps and the City and Borough of Juneau to identify these materials that will be needed for implementation. Another factor that on the ground teams are dealing with is we're working in people's backyards. So this is something that is very disruptive to them. So we're doing our best to construct something in somebody's backyard with heavy equipment, lots of materials, and we're doing our best not to disrupt their lives any more than we have to, because it's only going to be more and more stressful as the annual flood comes to fruition. So again, we do have people out there talking directly to landowners, to business owners, to make sure that they understand the importance of the work we're doing, and then coordinating with the City and Borough of Juneau to make sure that they are taking a holistic approach to what we are supplementing all their efforts with.
2: Mike, you know, speaking from the science and engineering perspective, you just talked about the science challenges, but I'm wondering, in terms of lessons learned from this, I mean, we are talking about glaciers in Alaska here, but are there flood control practices that you're learning here that might be applicable in other regions, say inland flooding or coastal flooding from hurricanes or something like that?
26: Absolutely, Terry. The thing that comes to mind for me right off the bat is how important it has been to work as a team with our other federal and state agencies here. We work every day with the U.S. Geological Survey, every day with the National Weather Service, every day with the University of Alaska, every day with our sponsors, the City and Borough of Juneau, and the tribal entity here, Tlingit and Haida. And that really brings together both the scientific components as well as this more like operations component, emergency preparedness. And that team has been so important, leveraging everyone's expertise and knowledge to have the most successful outcome we can.
2: And Daryl, did you want to add on?
4: Yes. I also just want to kind of highlight some of the planning support that we've been working with the United States Forest Service on. So as we get additional technical information, our emergency management team is postured to make quick turns to help mitigate these floodings. Forest Service partners have been critical with helping adjust alignments for where we're putting these barriers. So those kind of partnerships that we've been kind of working on over the last few years have been critical to kind of help, again, the Corps pivot in a very rapid response to kind of protect the community as best we can.
2: I've been speaking with Mike Records. He's the hydraulic engineer from the U.S. Army Corps of Engineers Alaska District. And Daryl Downing is the Mendenhall Project Manager with the Corps of Engineers Seattle District. Thank you both for joining me today. And thank you for what you're doing up there.
4: Thank you, Terry.
2: We'll post this interview at federalnewsnetwork.com/Federal Drive. Subscribe to the Federal Drive wherever you get your podcasts. Still to come, some of the most important environmental policy work doesn't happen in legislation. It shows up in how agencies act, spend, and measure results. But first, testing new technology is one thing. Making it work in the field and getting people to trust and use it is another. 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
15: Today's federal newscast, senators have unanimously agreed to a resolution that would withhold their paychecks during future government shutdowns. The bipartisan resolution comes amid increasingly longer and more frequent shutdowns. The Senate resolution will take effect after the general election on November 3rd. It does not apply to the House. Agencies will soon have an easier path to modernize grant management systems.
19: Vendors who provide grant management services and technology will soon have their own special item number under the GSA schedule. Under Mass Refresh 32 coming in June, GSA will launch SIN 518210GM to replace the Shared Services Marketplace under the Grants Management Quality Service Office. The Grants Management SIN will include core grant management systems as well as a broader set of services ranging from program management support to transaction processing to operations and maintenance of existing systems. The Grants CUSMO says this change allows the marketplace to be more flexible to meet current and future needs of agencies. Jason Miller, Federal News Network.
15: And agencies reported 9 different Anti-Deficiency Act violations in fiscal 2025. A new report from the Government Accountability Office shows these instances of agencies spending more money than appropriated happened over the course of many years, with one going back as far as 2017. GAO says the Department of Agriculture submitted 2 reports last year for violating the law. Other reported violations came from the Department of Labor, the Board of Veterans Appeals, and the National Science Foundation. Find these stories and more at federalnewsnetwork.com. Shalom. I'm Eric White.
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5: 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It gives federal teams unified visibility across hybrid environments, eliminating blind spots, preventing outages, and supporting compliance. 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
2: Welcome back to the Federal Drive with Terry Girton on Federal News Network. Testing new technology is one thing, but making it work in real conditions and earning trust is another. USDA's new National Proving Grounds Network is designed to close that gap, testing emerging agriculture technologies on working farms and ranches so that they can move from idea to adoption. Here to explain how that model is taking shape is Undersecretary for Research, Education, and Economics and Chief Scientist at the U.S. Department of Agriculture, Scott Hutchins. Mr. Hutchins, thank you so much for joining me today.
13: Thank you. It's a pleasure to be here, Harry.
2: The U.S. Department of Agriculture has just launched a new National Proving Grounds Network for agriculture technology. Tell me what you were hearing from farmers and ranchers that motivated this initiative.
13: Great question. Well, there was a couple things, not just that we heard, but that we saw, and that was the development and the creation of new innovations and new technologies has just been booming over the last several years, and it's really just at the beginning. So there's going to be a tremendous number of new innovations and opportunities for farmers and ranchers to consider. But unlike many of our past innovations, whether they're traits or whether they're herbicides or insecticides that are highly regulated, the farmer traditionally or typically would get to see those work in the field for multiple years before they ever even have a chance to purchase them. So by the time they're ready to be purchased, they know what they do, they know how they'll fit in their farm, and they know everything about them. In this new digital ag world, in ag tech world, it's largely unregulated, which is a good thing. But what that does mean is that there needs to be some guidance and some opportunity for our farmers and ranchers to understand what these technologies can offer to them so that they know how to make smart investments with their capital and how they might choose the ones that do the best for them on their farm or on their ranch. So what we see there is a slow adoption rate because there is that uncertainty. And what we are all about is trying to reduce the risk, if you will, of not knowing what the technologies can do so that they'll feel comfortable that they're making an investment, whatever investment they make, that they understand that it will be an investment that will help them with their farm or their ranch and its productivity.
2: You mentioned at the beginning of that traits and herbicides, things that we can imagine we would understand, how tall a corn stalk grows or how fat a pig gets is an example. Herbicides we're familiar with. But what kind of things are we talking about when you say digital agricultural technology?
13: Certainly. Well, we are in the process of developing a whole range of transformational goals, as we refer to them. So some ones that you might recognize, and some, and we already have a bit of a start as U.S. agriculture on some of these, but you might think about very precise spraying of weeds, not spraying the crop, but spraying the weed. So imagine, and there'll be multiple ways to do this, but for example, there are technologies already that they call see and spray, where the sensors can actually identify the weed and only spray the areas where the weeds are. So that is one area in weed management, next generation of weed management. There are also technologies where we can do what I refer to as digital scouting. So instead of having an individual walk a field and try to identify where the insects are, where the crop disease is, we can actually identify that from a drone and be able to specifically understand what the infestation or the infections are. There's also technologies being developed for precision nutrition of crops. So you can imagine a scenario where a device identifies exactly what the soil needs in terms of NPK and maybe some micronutrients. And then at the back end of that tractor or that device, they actually put that into the ground right where it's needed. Similarly, with specialty crops, there's a number of opportunities to do automated harvesting, automated processing, automated food safety evaluations. All of these things are possible with the technologies we have, but they just need to be put together in a way that they clearly fit into a farmer rancher's operation. And for animal agriculture, on animal continuous health monitoring, geofencing done remotely, all of the things that that we can do now with satellite technology and so forth to move animals to the most protein-rich farmland or grassland, as if you will. So these are just some of the early transformational concepts. It's really as wide as the imagination as we move forward. And every time we develop new capabilities, we have an opportunity to expand that imagination to new solutions for our farmers and ranchers.
2: I can imagine that there's a lot of interest here, but those all sound really expensive to me. So is part of the purpose of the Proving Ground a little cost-benefit analysis here to say it may cost you this much to buy that technology, but here's the savings down the road?
13: Great question. Well, actually, you know, I think the jury's out on how expensive they'll be. And the reason why is because the biggest expense for most of the technologies we're used to is the regulatory expense, the timeline that goes with that. So if it takes 10 years to develop a product, there's a lot of sunk cost in that is ultimately recovered on farm. In these technologies, because they're not regulated, actually, while some of the upfront development may be a bit expensive to start, and really, if you think about the journey of getting to market, there's an opportunity to recover that more quickly. But having said that, I think the gist of your question is basically, you know, why will farmers look at this as a positive for them? Part of the Proving Ground concept is not just the technical characterization of the technology, but it's also the return on investment. So we'll be carefully trying to understand what it is if you apply this treatment or if you do this process over a certain area, 20 acres, 40 acres, or whatever. This is what we would expect to be the variable cost for that. So you can now compare weed management in the traditional way to weed management in this proposed way and the various tools that you're evaluating. So this is all about And this is really emanating from our number one priority in USDA in this mission area, and that is to help farms and ranches become more profitable. And that's why we think this technology and this innovation is going to be really a key contributor to that profitability. So return on investment is really at the core of what we're trying to demonstrate.
2: I'm speaking with Scott Hutchins. He's Undersecretary for Research, Education, and Economics and Chief Scientist at the U.S. Department of Agriculture. So, Mr. Hutchins, help us understand exactly how the network will work. It's going to span farms, ranches, research partners, multiple regions. How will you decide what gets tested and who participates?
13: Great question. Well, we're right on the front end of that, but there's a couple components that I think will be pretty core in terms of making the determination. The reason we call it a network is because there are really three factors that come into play. The first is the transformational concept, and I've kind of shared with you what some of those examples are. The next would be for the what is the crop or the market application for that. So you might think, for example, digital scouting in cotton, right? Cotton is traditionally scouted. It's a professional service that almost all cotton producers use. So the digital scouting application in cotton. Well, the third piece of that is where are you going to do those evaluations? What is that network? Obviously, it would be the cotton belt. And now we'll work with the National Institute of Food and Agriculture, or NIFA, to develop granting programs so we get proposals from land grant institutions on where those tests could be, how they will be orchestrated, and the rest of it. The protocols and the specific study design will be coming from a central location at USDA so that we ensure we can collect the data together, summarize it together, and provide some common feedback. The other big component for us is the need for a really professional and networked project management office. And we have worked with the Grand Farm in North Dakota to provide that capability. Eminently qualified, very deep already into the startup world and to the ag tech world. And they're going to provide that consistency and deal with a lot of the details that are associated with building that network. But USDA, with the Agriculture Research Service, or ARS, at the tip of the spear, will be leading the overall effort. And then, of course, we'll be using, as I indicated, NIFA to make sure that all of our land grant institutions are brought in and tied to it. And the network will start small, right, because we have to, you know, go through our own proving ground of the proving ground. But as we learn and we understand what we need to know and how we need to make this efficient and effective, we'll expand rapidly and develop those priorities on a routine basis and execute against it.
2: Scott Hutchins is Undersecretary for Research, Education, and Economics and Chief Scientist at the U.S. Department of Agriculture. Thanks so much for joining me and sharing this really exciting concept with us.
13: It's been my pleasure. Thank you very much.
2: We'll post this interview at federalnewsnetwork.com/Federal Drive. Subscribe to the Federal Drive wherever you get your podcasts. Coming up next, some of the most important environmental policy work doesn't happen in legislation. It shows up in how agencies act, spend, and measure results. This is the Federal Drive with Terry Girton on Federal News Network.
15: Today's Federal Newscast, the Defense Department Mobility Unclassified Capability Program is being phased out. The Army is modernizing its mobile communications capabilities by transitioning away from all DMUC devices and shifting to the Army Mobility Program, or AMP. The Defense Information Systems Agency will stop supporting all Army DMUC devices by May 30th. Lawmakers are concerned about readiness gaps at the Federal Emergency Management Agency. Federal News Network's Justin Doubleday has more.
0: Democrats on the House Homeland Security Committee are urging FEMA to shore up staffing and leadership ahead of the start of Atlantic hurricane season June 1st. In a letter this week, they warn roughly half of FEMA's 38 top leadership positions are vacant, while staffing cuts could leave the agency short-handed during disaster season. They're also urging FEMA to release delayed disaster relief funding and restore emergency planning contracts. Justin Doubleday, Federal News Network.
15: And the Cybersecurity and Infrastructure Security Agency continues to hire more staff. This week, CISA posted a job for a new chief information officer. Longtime CIO Bob Costello left the agency for the private sector earlier this year. The cyber agency was approved by the Department of Homeland Security leadership to make more than 300 mission-critical hires this year. Find these stories and more at federalnewsnetwork.com. I'm Eric White.
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2: Welcome back to the Federal Drive with Terry Girton on Federal News Network. Shaping environmental outcomes isn't limited to just writing legislation. In many cases, it comes down to knowing how federal decisions actually get made through regulation, procurement, data, and funding choices that shape behavior across the system. That's the approach being taught to climate professionals by Mai Sisla, Senior Climate Policy Advisor at the Aspen Policy Academy. Mai, thank you so much for joining me today.
16: Thanks so much for having me.
2: You're an expert in environmental policy. Let's start there. There's a lot of people working on climate and environmental issues these days, and a lot of them are focused on the science, perhaps without a full understanding of the policy machinery. Where do you see the biggest gaps between the motivated scientific community and their ability to influence policy right now?
16: Yeah, so great question. One of the biggest gaps that I have seen, especially working with scientific expertise, is thinking about how you can change policy beyond legislation. So I would say 90-95% of the time when I talk to scientific experts on how they think X, Y, or Z problems should be solved in the policy arena, they will respond, I think a law should be passed that does A, B, or C. And while legislation, of course, is incredibly important, it is very hard to get passed, and it's very hard, especially federally right now, for obvious reasons. So one of the things that we teach and one of the skills that I really try to impart on people is what are the other levers that you can pull within government beyond legislation to move policy forward? So can you, for example, affect a regulation? Can you affect how a specific program is run? Can you think about influencing other actors outside of government, whether that's trying to push for a company to do something internally or a foundation? So that, I think, is a big gap that I have seen, is just this idea of how can we think beyond legislation, just because legislation is hard to pass when thinking about policy solutions to a problem.
2: Your environmental policy accelerator is really designed for climate professionals, not career policymakers. So as they get into the process and you start describing all of the different kinds of levers that they might have access to, what kind of response do you typically see?
16: Yeah, so I think folks are really surprised to learn about all of the different levers that government has to pull to move policy forward. So we also work with technologists in addition to climate scientists. And I think a lot of our technology folks start thinking about and are surprised about how government is a purchaser. They can think about, for example, procurement policy as a way of changing policy. So I think there is just a surprise of how many levers there are.
2: Within the Aspen Policy Academy, you're getting ready to launch an environmental policy accelerator. Tell us a little bit about what that kind of program is designed to do.
16: Yeah, so this program, it is both for environmental experts and for everyday people who want to change local environmental policy in their community. And it's really for folks who have a kernel of an idea. So they have some semblance of a policy change that they would like to see either locally or federally or at the state level, but they still need some help workshopping it, figuring out whether this is the right solution, and also figuring out how they can actually advocate for this change to happen. So this program specifically, there's a series of six sessions over the course of a few months where we'll teach folks our framework for impacting policy. We have a six-step process. We essentially will have folks go through each of those six steps on an idea that they are particularly excited about, and then by the end and get feedback during those sessions. So they'll get feedback from us staffers, but we'll also bring other policy experts in to give them feedback as well. And of course, they'll get feedback from their peers. And then by the end of this program, every single person would have actually identified a solution to a problem that they are passionate about and actually pitch that solution to a decision maker. And they should also have a suite of materials, whether that is, you know, a draft policy, a draft advocacy plan that they can then use to pitch their solution to the relevant folks.
2: Mai Sisla is Senior Climate Policy Advisor at the Aspen Policy Academy. Mai, as I read it, some of the recent fellows that you've had go through this program have already had an impact. Maybe they've informed legislation at their state level or devise some other sort of implementation strategy. What is it that allows these kinds of ideas to move from concept to practice, something lawmakers could actually act on?
16: Yeah, so one specific skill that I think is really important for these folks that are successful is

0: really concrete recommendation that was relatively easy for the state to implement here. So that was really important for them getting their solution across the finish line. And then second of all, they also did a lot of stakeholder mapping. So once they figured out what policy they wanted to move forward, we worked with them to create a stakeholder map of who are the important players at the local level and the state level that they'll need to talk to and they'll need to convince to push this policy forward. So I think that is a second really key important skill is like, how do you stakeholder map and how do you figure out who you need to talk to get a solution forward? And how do you also frame solutions in a way that each of those stakeholders is going to be receptive towards it?
1: Those sound like key steps in your six-step framework.
0: Yes, exactly.
1: Can you tell us a little bit more, without going through the full training, about what that framework opens up to people?
0: Yes. So I think it opens up a really clear way on how to advocate for policy change. I think if you talk to most folks, if you even talk to folks who have worked in policy, I think if you ask them, how do you advocate for a policy to get changed? A lot of them don't necessarily have a clear framework in mind. So I think we provide a clear framework that makes it more easily digestible for any person, whether they are a policy expert or just a regular everyday person, on how do you actually create change? So I think having that really clear framework makes it more attainable for folks to be able to do this themselves.
1: As you think about the role of policy advocates, how has that space changed in the post-Chevron environment?
0: Yes, so this has changed quite a bit at the federal level. So first, I want to say it's important to state that we're still learning how advocacy will change in a post-Chevron environment. So while this core ruling that is now a couple of years old, that courts should no longer defer to agency interpretations is settled, the application itself is still in flux as lower level courts develop new methods for reviewing agency actions. But that being said, there are a couple of key tips that we've been advising folks, especially at the federal level. So A, to definitely advise folks, if they're thinking about advocating for legislative change, to try and fill in as many details as they possibly can when they're advocating for change. So it's going to become really important for outside advocates to think about, for example, how legislation will be implemented and make sure that detail gets included in the text of a law, since folks are going to be deferring to the text of a law more. Second, if outside advocates want to work with agencies, they should prepare not only to convince agencies that their policy idea is right, but also help those agencies prepare a record to defend against lawsuits. So we've been advising folks to do that as well. And then third, we've been advising NGOs to really expect to work with the courts more in the future. So litigation has, and it's going to continue to become a key advocacy tool for NGOs. But we've been really also been training NGOs to think about how they can be effective expert witnesses in a case or potentially be named plaintiffs in a court case, for instance. So that's sort of a third level of thinking about how they're going to interact with the judicial branch.
1: So for folks who are interested in environmental policy and maybe want to take advantage of the upcoming accelerator experience, tell us where they can find more information.
0: Yeah, so they can go to aspenpolicyacademy.org. We have applications open until May 21st. And basically, the application is going to ask you, what is sort of this kernel of an idea that you're interested in moving forward, but you need help with moving forward? So we're going to ask you to describe that idea a little bit and sort of what you need assistance with. And then we're going to actually be running the program between July and November of this year. So applications are due May 21st, and we'll sort of go through applications, pick a subset of folks, and start the program in July.
1: Mai Sisla is Senior Climate Policy Advisor at the Aspen Policy Academy. Mai, thanks so much for joining me, and thanks for breaking down this really challenging space for us.
0: Of course. Thanks again, Terry, for having me.
1: 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Up next, the top national headlines from ABC News and the Federal Newscast. I'm Terry Girton. 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

0: sort of appropriate uses of AI in this service delivery space for sure is the ability to look at the many different sources that an agency might have and help determine where the conflicts are and help quickly assist an agency in coming to grips with developing that universal knowledge system.
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5: A lot's at stake for organizations that react too slowly or too quickly when addressing a crisis. I'm Edward Siegel, host of Crisis Ahead. 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He'll discuss how the speed at which government agencies and companies respond to a crisis can impact their efforts to resolve the situation.
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8: From ABC News, I'm Chuck Sievertson. They didn't discuss tariffs, but they did talk about Taiwan, says President Trump to reporters this morning on Air Force One, flying back from the two-day summit in Beijing. The president saying he made no promises to President Xi about whether a major U.S. sale of weapons to Taiwan will go through.
9: He feels very strongly. I made no commitment either way. We'll see what happens.
8: Mr. Trump, who brought along with him over a dozen top American business leaders touting what he claims are fantastic trade deals, saying China will be buying American soybeans and 200 Boeing planes. But the Chinese have not confirmed those commitments. ABC News Chief White House Correspondent Mary Bruce.
10: Throughout the trip, Trump laying on the flattery.
11: You're a great leader. I say it to everybody. You're a great leader. Sometimes people don't like me saying it, but I say it anyway because it's true.
10: President Xi striking a more serious tone. When our two sides cooperate, both benefit, he said. When we confront each other, both suffer. China and the United States should be partners instead of rivals.
8: Sources tell ABC News that President Trump might be preparing to drop a lawsuit he filed against the IRS. It was in relation to the 2019 leak of his tax returns. The proposed settlement would create a $1.7 billion fund for claims from January 6th rioters. ABC's Catherine Falders.
12: The settlement terms that we're told, you know, they're expected to prohibit Trump himself from directly receiving payments related to his legal claims. But entities associated with him are not explicitly barred from filing additional claims.
8: In Oklahoma, a judge has allowed Richard Glossop to be released from death row after nearly 30 years with a monitoring device. Ahead of a new trial, convicted of an alleged murder-for-hire plot targeting his boss, the Supreme Court agreed that prosecutors knowingly allowed false testimony from a witness. You're listening to ABC News.
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8: New warnings to high schoolers and their parents this morning after a senior game nearly ended with a shooting in Michigan. A teenager holding a water gun that looked a lot like a real weapon was face-to-face with a police officer and sprayed him before realizing he was a cop.
14: This could have been tragic. He had a millisecond to make a decision to shoot or not shoot, and he made the right decision.
8: Jay Rendon, Police Chief, Davison Township, Michigan, says the teen was taking part in a hunting game known as Water Wars or Senior Assassin. Australia identifying a neo-Nazi network as the second organization being banned under its new law criminalizing hate groups and support for them. The law is in response to an anti-Semitic attack on a Hanukkah celebration in Sydney last December. 15 people were killed. There's hope for an experimental drug to allow pancreatic cancer patients to live better and longer. The FDA has okayed use for some patients.
15: Up until now, we really only had chemotherapy to treat this cancer.
8: Dr. Brandon Huffman, cancer specialist at Dana-Farber Cancer Institute.
15: The early trial data that were just published in the New England Journal of Medicine showed that it's well tolerated.
8: And it's a once-a-day pill. A new Ebola virus outbreak in Congo's remote Ituri province has over 200 suspected cases and 65 deaths so far, say African health officials. Clean energy strategy aimed at doubling Canada's electric grid is announced by Prime Minister Mark Carney, expanding hydro, nuclear, wind, solar, and geothermal. Chuck Sievertson, ABC News.
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16: Today's federal newscast, senators have unanimously agreed to a resolution that would withhold their paychecks during future government shutdowns. The bipartisan resolution comes amid increasingly longer and more frequent shutdowns. The Senate resolution will take effect after the general election on November 3rd. It does not apply to the House. After a spike in job searching and high burnout for federal employees, signs are now pointing to a rebound. Federal News Network's Drew Friedman has more.
17: A major gap that appeared in 2025 employment data has narrowed, and job searching among federal employees has fallen closer in line with their state and local government counterparts. But engagement levels for federal employees still remain lower than other U.S. workers. Researchers at Gallup say new data from the Bureau of Labor Statistics is suggesting federal employees may be starting to adapt to recent workforce changes. Drew Friedman, Federal News Network.
16: An agency's reported 9 different Anti-Deficiency Act violations in fiscal 2025. A new report from the Government Accountability Office shows these instances of agencies spending more money than appropriated happened over the course of many years, with one going back as far as 2017. GAO says the Department of Agriculture submitted 2 reports last year for violating the law. Other reported violations came from the Department of Labor, the Board of Veterans Appeals, and the National Science Foundation. Find these stories and more at federalnewsnetwork.com. I'm Eric White.
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20: Welcome to the Federal Drive on Federal News Network. It's Friday, May 15th. I'm your host, Terry Gerton, and I'm glad you're here. Coming up on this hour of the Federal Drive, environmental change can turn rare risks into immediate problems, and the Army Corps of Engineers is stepping in to manage the consequences. Plus, testing new technology is one thing, but making it work in the field and getting people to trust and use it is another. Those stories and much more ahead during this hour of the Federal Drive. We begin with this. Agriculture Department employees are suing Secretary Brooke Rollins over what they are calling coercive religious messaging. The lawsuit comes in response to an Easter message that Rollins sent to 100,000 department employees. Plaintiffs say her email implies an in-group religion at USDA and that those who don't agree may face negative consequences. Here with more is Federal News Network's Drew Friedman. Drew, thanks for joining me.
0: Nice to be with you, Terry.
20: What kinds of messaging has Secretary Rollins been sending out?
0: This is something that has built up over time. If you look back to about the summer of last year, that's when Secretary Rollins began sending out these mass messages to USDA employees. The plaintiffs in the lawsuit say that the earlier messages were more non-denominational and a little bit less intense. So, for example, there was a July 4th message where there was a quote in the email saying that may God continue to protect the United States. And then in one sent on Thanksgiving from Rollins, she talked about a gratitude towards a loving God. But then later messages from Rollins showed what the plaintiffs described as an escalating pattern of religious messaging, where she starts using terms like we and our in a way implying, according to the lawsuit, that there's, you know, some sort of in-group religion, as you mentioned, versus those who might be out or excluded from the type of messaging that she's portraying here.
20: Some of this sounds like what we hear political leaders say all the time. So what are the plaintiffs arguing in this new legal action? Is there a place where these messages cross a line?
0: They are saying that the messages, especially the one that was sent on Easter, does cross a line and in a way implies that those who don't share in Rollins' religious views might be subjected to negative consequences. In the lawsuit, they're specifically alleging violations of the First Amendment as well as the Administrative Procedure Act. They say that the messages are coercive, and that for instance, when a secretary or someone in such a high leadership position sends out an email to all employees, it's expected that the employees are supposed to read it. And if they, you know, perhaps don't agree with her religion, they might feel unwelcome or excluded or potentially have some sort of repercussions in their jobs from not agreeing with her messaging here. The lawsuit also goes on to argue that the messages that the secretary has been sending contradict USDA's own guidance on religious expression in the workplace. There was guidance last November where the department said that USDA officials cannot use authority to pressure subordinates when it comes to religious messaging, and that if employees are having religious conversations, are asked to stop, they must stop. So there's, you know, some questions here about, you know, does her messaging, especially this latest message from Easter, does it cross a line with employees, especially given her level of authority at the department?
20: Have plaintiffs articulated an impact on the employees themselves?
0: Some of the plaintiffs in the lawsuit did describe their personal experiences with these messages. So, for instance, one of the plaintiffs says that she asked to be removed from the USDA email distribution list because of the religious language. And she was told that her request was not possible. And then she was also told that if she had wanted to elevate her request to a higher USDA office, that would, quote, create trouble for her. So that was some concerning language for that plaintiff. And then a separate employee who is involved in the lawsuit says that she felt pressured to pretend that she is Christian if she wants to advance her career at USDA. So it seems like the general feeling here is that it goes beyond simply a religious expression and it's sort of pushing or coercing a specific religion or a specific message onto employees who may or may not disagree with what's being said.
20: Drew, the Trump administration has been trying to advance, if we could use air quotes, a Christian agenda across a number of fronts. How does this fit in with that broader agenda?
0: There has been a lot of talk and a lot of, you know, pushing of religious expression and the promotion of that freedom in the federal workplace specifically. This really comes back to an executive order that President Trump signed in February last year, where he created a task force that was supposed to identify, root out, eliminate anything that he that could be seen as, quote, anti-Christian, that could include any agency policies or practices or conduct. Since that executive order was released, the Office of Personnel Management has followed up with more detailed guidance, essentially saying that federal employees really should be allowed to express their religion at work as long as it doesn't interfere with day-to-day work or operations. They've also encouraged agencies to grant telework exemptions to federal employees if they are wanting to celebrate a religious holiday or for other religious purposes. So there's, you know, definitely this push to have religious expression in the workplace. It's something that we've seen not only from Rollins and her messaging, but other leaders like Pete Hegseth and Marco Rubio, I believe, have also had some, you know, religious messaging in their public engagements as well.
20: That's Federal News Network's Drew Friedman. Drew, thanks for this story.
0: Absolutely. Thanks, Terry.
20: You can find all the details at federalnewsnetwork.com. Up next, environmental change can turn rare risks into immediate problems, and the Army Corps of Engineers is stepping in to manage the consequences. This is The Federal Drive with Terry Girton on Federal News Network.
1: On today's Federal Newscast, the Defense Department Mobility Unclassified Capability Program is being phased out. The Army is modernizing its mobile communications capabilities by transitioning away from all DMUC devices and shifting to the Army Mobility Program, or AMP. The Defense Information Systems Agency will stop supporting all Army DMUC devices by May 30th. The Pentagon's deferred resignation program and other civilian workforce reduction efforts have led to staffing shortages in critical installation support roles, which have caused cost increases, inadequate oversight of installation projects, and contributed to delays in project design and execution. Dale Marks, Assistant Secretary of Defense for Energy Installations and the Environment, said the Defense Department is tracking personnel losses in key installation support roles and has issued waivers to ensure that installations and the military services can continue hiring for those critical roles. Marks also promised to provide Congress with a report detailing how many employees working in engineering, facilities maintenance, and service member support roles the department has lost as a result of the deferred resignation program. And the Cybersecurity and Infrastructure Security Agency continues to hire more staff. This week, CISA posted a job for a new chief information officer. Longtime CIO Bob Costello left the agency for the private sector earlier this year. The cyber agency was approved by the Department of Homeland Security leadership to make more than 300 mission-critical hires this year. Find these stories and more at federalnewsnetwork.com. I'm Eric White.
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22: While AI adoption surges across the government, Tahereh Zamanzadeh, executive advisor at SAP, says too often agencies are stuck in the pilot phase, struggling to scale the technology into full production.
23: 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What we find, the reason why it stalls is because folks didn't necessarily think about the other aspects, the change management, the governance, what the interoperability or the integrations are going to be.
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20: Welcome back to the Federal Drive with Terry Girton on Federal News Network. Glacier-related flooding is becoming more frequent and more dangerous in parts of the country, prompting the Corps to step in with targeted mitigation efforts. We hear how that work is unfolding on the ground from Mike Records and Daryl Downing with the Army Corps of Engineers on site in Alaska. Mike and Daryl, it is great to have you on the show. Thanks so much for joining me.
6: Hi, Terry. Thanks so much for having us. We're really happy to be here.
20: Mike, I want to start with you. We're talking about glacier flooding in Alaska. That doesn't seem like a Corps of Engineer project to me, but what's changed on the ground there in Alaska that has made this particular issue something the federal government and the Army Corps of Engineers thought they needed to step in and address?
6: Yeah, Terry, this is a really interesting, challenging, and complex problem that is really something that the Army Corps is uniquely able to jump in and address. And I'll just start by basically describing the problem here. So these are glacier lake outburst floods, which we abbreviate as GLOF for short. And basically what's going on here is the Mendenhall Glacier is changing, and it's been changing since the end of the Little Ice Age. It's been getting thinner, and it's also been retreating. And as it's been retreating, people have been building where it used to be. And I like to, you can think of a glacier. A glacier is a river. It's a river of ice. And much like a river, like a tree, it has branches. And these, as the glacier changes, these branches also change. These branches of ice that flow into the main stem, into the trunk of the glacier. And so what we have here is one of these tributary branch glaciers has actually retreated out of the valley that it was inhabited. And it's left behind this overdeepened basin that is now dammed by the main stem of the Mendenhall Glacier. And that overdeepened basin fills with water. And when it fills up completely, it then suddenly releases and produces a dramatic flood that's looks a lot like a flash flood or a dam break flood in terms of its profile. It's really sudden, rises really fast, and retreats really fast. And it's changing every year, too, because of the continued changes of the Mendenhall Glacier. And so just that, it's just developed in the last 15 years. It's gotten way more severe in the last few years. And we really, as an agency and with our partner agencies and the really unique skill set that we have in our centers of excellence and our ability to respond to emergencies, it's a project that we're really perfect for addressing in coordination with our sponsors and the other agencies here.
20: Daryl, Mike just said that the glacier's been changing since the Ice Age, although a little bit more dramatically recently. What is it about the current conditions today that make this kind of flooding even more dangerous than it's been in the past?
24: Well, yeah, thanks, Terry. So over the last few years, the water seems to be flowing out a lot quicker, and there's a lot more volume that's coming out of the glacier, which is flowing down the river and coming out of its banks. So under the Corps of Engineers Public Law 8499 program, we're authorized to help prepare, respond, and recover from specifically flood response or flooding issues that are impacting communities. So what we've been doing the last couple of years is kind of helping the city and borough of Juneau prepare their flood response activities by providing a lot of flood fight materials. For example, temporary flood barriers, sandbags, super sacks, pumps. Over the course of the last year, the city and borough of Juneau have been kind of ramping up efforts to protect a little bit more of the river upstream and downstream of key critical infrastructure and private properties. This year, the Corps was requested and is now implementing the construction of these temporary flood barriers to help mitigate these flooding impacts that have been getting worse over the last several years.
7: And Mike, Daryl's talking there about immediate flood response barriers and boundaries. When you think about the medium and long-term solutions to this, what do you see from a hydrological perspective?
6: Yeah, I think it's really important to highlight that what makes this situation kind of unique is, although flooding occurs all around our nation and the world, this sudden onset is unique here, the sudden severe increasing onset. And that's why it is important to have both this short-term response and moving into more medium-term and investigating long-term responses. But so what we look at here for looking at long-term is we're looking at other Glacier Lake outburst flood systems in the region. And there are a couple other of these basins that have been having these outburst floods for decades. And so we see those as a possible analog to this newer system. And what those systems show is that there's a lot of variability on both the on the magnitude of the flooding. And so what we're trying to do when we look at medium or long-term solutions is take that variability in flooding that we see in these analog Glacier Lake outburst systems and use that variability and magnitude of flooding to prepare for a medium-term solution that could be implemented in before the 2027 season, or and then potentially looking at a longer-term solution that could be implemented over a longer period of years just because of the reality of constructing a large project like that.
7: Mike Records is a hydraulic engineer with the U.S. Army Corps of Engineers in the Alaska District. Daryl Downing is the Mendenhall Project Manager with the U.S. Army Corps of Engineers from the Seattle District. Daryl, let me come back to you. This glacier is in remote, difficult terrain. You're up in Alaska. What are the biggest operational constraints you're dealing with as you're trying to provide both short and medium long-term solutions here?
24: So one of the biggest challenges that we're facing is logistics, because currently the area that we're working in, all materials have to be either flown in or barged in. There's no central roadway that brings us to the continental United States. So there's a lot of additional planning requirements for both the Corps and the City and Borough of Juneau to identify these materials that will be needed for implementation. Another factor that on the ground teams are dealing with is we're working in people's backyards. So this is something that is very disruptive to them. So we're doing our best to construct something in somebody's backyard with heavy equipment, lots of materials, and we're doing our best not to disrupt their lives any more than we have to, because it's only going to be more and more stressful as the annual flood comes to fruition. So again, we do have people out there talking directly to landowners, to business owners, to make sure that they understand the importance of the work we're doing, and then coordinating with the City and Borough of Juneau to make sure that they are taking a holistic approach to what we are supplementing all their efforts with.
7: Mike, you know, speaking from the science and engineering perspective, you just talked about the science challenges, but I'm wondering, in terms of lessons learned from this, I mean, we are talking about glaciers in Alaska here, but are there flood control practices that you're learning here that might be applicable in other regions, say inland flooding or coastal flooding from hurricanes or something like that?
6: Absolutely, Terry. The thing that comes to mind for me right off the bat is how important it has been to work as a team with our other federal and state agencies here. We work every day with the U.S. Geological Survey, every day with the National Weather Service, every day with the University of Alaska, every day with our sponsors, the City and Borough of Juneau, and the tribal entity here, Tlingit and Haida. And that really brings together both the scientific components as well as this more like operations component, emergency preparedness. And that team has been so important, leveraging everyone's expertise and knowledge to have the most successful outcome we can.
7: And Daryl, did you want to add on?
24: Yes. I also just want to kind of highlight some of the planning support that we've been working with the United States Forest Service on. So as we get additional technical information, our emergency management team is postured to make quick turns to help mitigate these floodings. Forest Service partners have been critical with helping adjust alignments for where we're putting these barriers. So those kind of partnerships that we've been kind of working on over the last few years have been critical to kind of help, again, the Corps pivot in a very rapid response to kind of protect the community as best we can.
7: And Daryl, I want to wrap up with you. You mentioned earlier you're working in people's backyards, you're working with the local industry and community. From the community's perspective, what are they expecting the Corps of Engineers to do here, and how will they decide whether or not you've been successful?
24: So I don't necessarily want to speak for all, the entire community, but I do want to just kind of highlight some of the landowners that we have spoken with. We have generally received a very positive response to our activities. They're extremely appreciative. In some cases, they'll bring out coffee and cookies to our construction team and our quality control reps. But also we have had instances where we have to work through some challenges because, again, these are people's private backyards. So we are doing our best to adjust our construction methods to help fit within their confines of what they live and work in every single day.
7: And Mike, last word to you.
6: Absolutely. I think that another thing that people here really appreciate is communication and understanding what we're doing. And an interview like this is a perfect opportunity to provide communication to the communities that we serve.
7: I've been speaking with Mike Reckerts. He's the hydraulic engineer from the U.S. Army Corps of Engineers Alaska District. And Daryl Downing is the Mendenhall Project Manager with the Corps of Engineers Seattle District. Thank you both for joining me today. And thank you for what you're doing up there.
24: Thank you, Terry.
7: We'll post this interview at federalnewsnetwork.com/Federal Drive. 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Still to come, some of the most important environmental policy work doesn't happen in legislation. It shows up in how agencies act, spend, and measure results. But first, testing new technology is one thing. Making it work in the field and getting people to trust and use it is another. 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
4: Today's federal newscast, senators have unanimously agreed to a resolution that would withhold their paychecks during future government shutdowns. The bipartisan resolution comes amid increasingly longer and more frequent shutdowns. The Senate resolution will take effect after the general election on November 3rd. It does not apply to the House. Agencies will soon have an easier path to modernize grant management systems.
9: Vendors who provide grant management services and technology will soon have their own special item number under the GSA schedule. Under Mass Refresh 32 coming in June, GSA will launch SIN 518210GM to replace the Shared Services Marketplace under the Grants Management Quality Service Office. The Grants Management SIN will include core grant management systems as well as a broader set of services ranging from program management support to transaction processing to operations and maintenance of existing systems. The Grants CUSMO says this change allows the marketplace to be more flexible to meet current and future needs of agencies. Jason Miller, Federal News Network.
4: And agencies reported 9 different Anti-Deficiency Act violations in fiscal 2025. A new report from the Government Accountability Office shows these instances of agencies spending more money than appropriated happened over the course of many years, with one going back as far as 2017. GAO says the Department of Agriculture submitted 2 reports last year for violating the law. Other reported violations came from the Department of Labor, the Board of Veterans Appeals, and the National Science Foundation. Find these stories and more at federalnewsnetwork.com. I'm Eric White.
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11: When millions of American veterans returned home after World War II, they encountered what would become one of the most consequential public policies in U.S. history, the GI Bill of Rights. veterans with at least 90 days of service qualified for unemployment benefits, low-interest loans to buy homes, and financial assistance for college or job training. The legislation fundamentally reshaped America's middle class, but the bill's inclusivity had limits. Although Black veterans were technically eligible for benefits, segregation and discriminatory practices often prevented many from accessing the same opportunities. Anastasia Ubis, Federal News Network.
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20: Welcome back to the Federal Drive with Terry Girton on Federal News Network. Testing new technology is one thing, but making it work in real conditions and earning trust is another. USDA's new National Proving Grounds Network is designed to close that gap, testing emerging agriculture technologies on working farms and ranches so that they can move from idea to adoption. Here to explain how that model is taking shape is Undersecretary for Research, Education, and Economics and Chief Scientist at the U.S. Department of Agriculture, Scott Hutchins. Mr. Hutchins, thank you so much for joining me today.
15: Thank you. It's a pleasure to be here, Harry.
20: The U.S. Department of Agriculture has just launched a new National Proving Grounds Network for agriculture technology. Tell me what you were hearing from farmers and ranchers that motivated this initiative.
15: Great question. Well, there's a couple things, not just that we heard, but that we saw, and that was the development and the creation of new innovations and new technologies has just been booming over the last several years, and it's really just at the beginning. So there's going to be a tremendous, tremendous number of new innovations and opportunities for farmers and ranchers to consider. But unlike many of our past innovations, whether they're traits or whether they're herbicides or insecticides that are highly regulated, the farmer traditionally or typically would get to see those work in the field for multiple years before they ever even have a chance to purchase them. So by the time they're ready to be purchased, they know what they do, they know how they'll fit in their farm, and they know everything about them. In this new digital ag world, in ag tech world, it's largely unregulated, which is a good thing. But what that does mean is that there needs to be some guidance and some opportunity for our farmers and ranchers to understand what these technologies can offer to them so that they know how to make smart investments with their capital and how they might choose the ones that do the best for them on their farm or on their ranch. So what we see there is a slow adoption rate because there is that uncertainty. And what we are all about is trying to reduce the risk, if you will, of not knowing what the technologies can do, so that they'll feel comfortable that they're making an investment, whatever investment they make, that they understand that it will be an investment that will help them with their farm or their ranch and its productivity.
7: You mentioned at the beginning of that traits and herbicides, things that we can imagine we would understand, how tall a corn stalk grows or how fat a pig gets is an example. Herbicides we're familiar with. But what kind of things are we talking about when you say digital agricultural technology?
15: Certainly. Well, we are in the process of developing a whole range of transformational goals, as we refer to them. So some ones that you might recognize, and some, and we already have a bit of a start as U.S. agriculture on some of these, but you might think about very precise spraying of weeds, not spraying the crop, but spraying the weed. So imagine, and there'll be multiple ways to do this, but for example, there are technologies already that they call see and spray, where the sensors can actually identify the weed and only spray the areas where the weeds are. So that is one area in weed management, next generation of weed management. There are also technologies where we can do what I refer to as digital scouting. So instead of having an individual walk a field and try to identify where the insects are, where the crop disease is, we can actually identify that from a drone and be able to specifically understand what the infestation or the infections are. There's also technologies being developed for precision nutrition of crops. So you can imagine a scenario where a device identifies exactly what the soil needs in terms of NPK and maybe some micronutrients. And then at the back end of that tractor or that device, they actually put that into the ground right where it's needed. Similarly, with specialty crops, there's a number of opportunities to do automated harvesting, automated processing, automated food safety evaluations. All of these things are possible with the technologies we have, but they just need to be put together in a way that they clearly fit into a farmer rancher's operation. And for animal agriculture, on animal continuous health monitoring, geofencing done remotely, all of the things that that we can do now with satellite technology and so forth to move animals to the most protein rich farmland or grassland, as if you will. So these are just some of the early transformational concepts. It's really as wide as the imagination as we move forward. And every time we develop new capabilities, we have an opportunity to expand that imagination to new solutions for our farmers and ranchers.
7: I can imagine that there's a lot of interest here, but those all sound really expensive to me. So is part of the purpose of the proving ground a little cost-benefit analysis here to say it may cost you this much to buy that technology, but here's the savings down the road?
15: Great question. Well, actually, you know, I think the jury's out on how expensive they'll be. And the reason why is because the biggest expense for most of the technologies we're used to is the regulatory expense, the timeline that goes with that. So if it takes 10 years to develop a product, there's a lot of sunk cost in that is ultimately recovered on farm. In these technologies, because they're not regulated, actually, while some of the upfront development may be a bit expensive to start, and really, if you think about the journey of getting to market, there's an opportunity to recover that more quickly. But having said that, I think the gist of your question is basically, you know, why will farmers look at this as a positive for them? Part of the proving ground concept is not just the technical characterization of the technology, but it's also the return on investment. So we'll be carefully trying to understand what it is if you apply this treatment or if you do this process over a certain area, 20 acres, 40 acres, or whatever. This is what we would expect to be the variable cost for that. So you can now compare weed management in the traditional way to weed management in this proposed way and the various tools that you're evaluating. This is all about, and this is really emanating from our number one priority in USDA in this mission area, and that is to help farms and ranches become more profitable. And that's why we think this technology and this innovation is going to be really a key contributor to that profitability. So return on investment is really at the core of what we're trying to demonstrate.
7: I'm speaking with Scott Hutchins. He's Undersecretary for Research, Education, and Economics and Chief Scientist at the U.S. Department of Agriculture. So, Mr. Hutchins, help us understand exactly how the network will work. It's going to span farms, ranches, research partners, multiple regions. How will you decide what gets tested and who participates?
15: Great question. Well, we're right on the front end of that, but there's a couple components that I think will be pretty core in terms of making the determination. The reason we call it a network is because there are really three factors that come into play. The first is the transformational concept, and I've kind of shared with you what some of those examples are. The next would be for the what is the crop or the market application for that. So you might think, for example, digital scouting in cotton, right? Cotton is traditionally scouted. It's a professional service that almost all cotton producers use. So the digital scouting application in cotton. Well, the third piece of that is where are you going to do those evaluations? What is that network? Obviously, it would be the cotton belt. And now we'll work with the National Institute of Food and Agriculture, or NIFA, to develop granting programs so we get proposals from land-grant institutions on where those tests could be, how they will be orchestrated, and the rest of it. The protocols and the specific study design will be coming from a central location at USDA so that we ensure we can collect the data together, summarize it together, and provide some common feedback. The other big component for us is the need for a really professional and networked project management office. And we have worked with the Grand Farm in North Dakota to provide that capability. Eminently qualified, very deep already into the startup world and to the ag tech world. And they're going to provide that consistency and deal with a lot of the details that are associated with building that network. But USDA, with the Agriculture Research Service, or ARS, at the tip of the spear, will be leading the overall effort. And then, of course, we'll be using, as I indicated, NIFA to make sure that all of our land-grant institutions are brought in and tied to it. And the network will start small, right, because we have to, you know, go through our own proving ground of the proving ground. But as we learn and we understand what we need to know and how we need to make this efficient and effective, we'll expand rapidly and develop those priorities on a routine basis and execute against it.
7: Scott Hutchins is Undersecretary for Research, Education, and Economics and Chief Scientist at the U.S. Department of Agriculture. Thanks so much for joining me and sharing this really exciting concept with us.
15: It's been my pleasure. Thank you very much.
7: We'll post this interview at federalnewsnetwork.com/Federal Drive. Subscribe to the Federal Drive wherever you get your podcasts. Coming up next, some of the most important environmental policy work doesn't happen in legislation. It shows up in how agencies act, spend, and measure results. 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
0: On today's Federal Newscast, the Defense Department Mobility Unclassified Capability Program is being phased out. The Army is modernizing its mobile communications capabilities by transitioning away from all DMUC devices and shifting to the Army Mobility Program, or AMP. The Defense Information Systems Agency will stop supporting all Army DMUC devices by May 30th. Lawmakers are concerned about readiness gaps at the Federal Emergency Management Agency. Federal News Network's Justin Doubleday has more.
16: Democrats on the House Homeland Security Committee are urging FEMA to shore up staffing and leadership ahead of the start of Atlantic hurricane season June 1st. In a letter this week, they warn roughly half of FEMA's 38 top leadership positions are vacant, while staffing cuts could leave the agency short-handed during disaster season. They're also urging FEMA to release delayed disaster relief funding and restore emergency planning contracts. Justin Doubleday, Federal News Network.
0: And the Cybersecurity and Infrastructure Security Agency continues to hire more staff. This week, CISA posted a job for a new chief information officer. Longtime CIO Bob Costello left the agency for the private sector earlier this year. The cyber agency was approved by the Department of Homeland Security leadership to make more than 300 mission-critical hires this year. Find these stories and more at federalnewsnetwork.com. I'm Eric White.
17: 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Selling to the government made easier thanks to the Coalition for Government Procurement. Federal News Network. 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
20: Welcome back to the Federal Drive with Terry Girton on Federal News Network. Shaping environmental outcomes isn't limited to just writing legislation. In many cases, it comes down to knowing how federal decisions actually get made through regulation, procurement, data, and funding choices that shape behavior across the system. That's the approach being taught to climate professionals by Mai Sisla, Senior Climate Policy Advisor at the Aspen Policy Academy. Mai, thank you so much for joining me today.
22: Thanks so much for having me.
20: You're an expert in environmental policy. Let's start there. There's a lot of people working on climate and environmental issues these days, and a lot of them are focused on the science, perhaps without a full understanding of the policy machinery. Where do you see the biggest gaps between the motivated scientific community and their ability to influence policy right now?
22: Yeah, so great question. One of the biggest gaps that I have seen, especially working with scientific expertise, is thinking about how you can change policy beyond legislation. So I would say 90-95% of the time when I talk to scientific experts on how they think X, Y, or Z problems should be solved in the policy arena, they will respond, I think a law should be passed that does A, B, or C. And while legislation, of course, is incredibly important, it is very hard to get passed, and it's very hard, especially federally right now, for obvious reasons. So one of the things that we teach and one of the skills that I really try to impart on people is, what are the other levers that you can pull within government beyond legislation to move policy forward? So can you, for example, affect a regulation? Can you affect how a specific program is run? Can you think about influencing other actors outside of government, whether that's trying to push for a company to do something internally or a foundation? So that, I think, is a big gap that I have seen, is just this idea of how can we think beyond legislation, just because legislation is hard to pass when thinking about policy solutions to a problem.
20: That makes a lot of sense, and you've probably seen a lot of folks with a lot of different questions. Your environmental policy accelerator is really designed for climate professionals, not career policymakers. So as they get into the process and you start describing all of the different kinds of levers that they might have access to, what kind of response do you typically see?
22: Yeah, so I think folks are really surprised to learn about all of the different levers that government has to pull to move policy forward. So we also work with technologists in addition to climate scientists. And I think a lot of our technology folks start thinking about and are surprised about how government is a purchaser. They can think about, for example, procurement policy as a way of changing policy. So I think there is just a surprise of how many levers there are, again, beyond legislation, beyond regulation, that folks can pull. I think another thing that we also see, so we also train everyday folks on how to advocate for change within their local communities, in addition to scientific expertise. And I think folks are also surprised at thinking about how they can look at other actors, including, again, companies and philanthropies, and how you can push folks even beyond government to move a particular policy forward.
20: Within the Aspen Policy Academy, you're getting ready to launch an environmental policy accelerator. Tell us a little bit about what that kind of program is designed to do.
22: Yeah, so this program, it is both for environmental experts and for everyday people who want to change local environmental policy in their community. And it's really for folks who have a kernel of an idea, so they have some semblance of a policy change that they would like to see either locally or federally or at the state level, but they still need some help workshopping it, figuring out whether this is the right solution, and also figuring out how they can actually advocate for this change to happen. So this program specifically, there's a series of six sessions over the course of a few months where we'll teach folks our framework for impacting policy. We have a six-step process. We essentially will have folks go through each of those six steps on an idea that they are particularly excited about, and then by the end get feedback during those sessions. So they'll get feedback from us staffers, but we'll also bring other policy experts in to give them feedback as well. And of course, they'll get feedback from their peers. And then by the end of this program, every single person would have actually identified a solution to a problem that they are passionate about and actually pitch that solution to a decision maker. And they should also have a suite of materials, whether that is, you know, a draft policy, a draft advocacy plan that they can then use to pitch their solution to the relevant folks.
3: Mai Sisla is Senior Climate Policy Advisor at the Aspen Policy Academy. Mai, as I read it, some of the recent fellows that you've had go through this program have already had an impact. Maybe they've informed legislation at their state level or devised some other sort of implementation strategy. What is it that allows these kinds of ideas to move from concept to practice, something lawmakers could actually act on?
22: Yeah, so one specific skill that I think is really important for these folks that are successful is making sure they actually have a concrete recommendation that a policymaker is able to act on that is explained easily. So, for example, we have had a group of fellows who recently were able to impact legislation in Utah focused on data centers. They essentially helped the state of Utah pass a law that mandates that data centers disclose how much water and energy that they're using. One of the reasons that these folks were so successful is they had a really concrete recommendation.

0: Like, how do you stakeholder map and how do you figure out who you need to talk to get a solution forward? And how do you also frame solutions in a way that each of those stakeholders is going to be receptive towards it?
1: Those sound like key steps in your six-step framework.
0: Yes, exactly.
1: Can you tell us a little bit more, without going through the full training, about what that framework opens up to people?
0: Yes. So I think it opens up a really clear way on how to advocate for policy change. I think if you talk to most folks, if you even talk to folks who have worked in policy, I think if you ask them, how do you advocate for a policy to get changed? A lot of them don't necessarily have a clear framework in mind. So I think we provide a clear framework that makes it more easily digestible for any person, whether they are a policy expert or just a regular everyday person, on how do you actually create change. So I think having that really clear framework makes it more attainable for folks to be able to do this themselves.
1: As you think about the role of policy advocates, how has that space changed in the post-Chevron environment?
0: Yes, so this has changed quite a bit at the federal level. So first, I want to say it's important to state that we're still learning how advocacy will change in a post-Chevron environment. So while this core ruling that is now a couple of years old, that courts should no longer defer to agency interpretations, is settled, the application itself is still in flux as lower level courts develop new methods for reviewing agency actions. But that being said, there are a couple of key tips that we've been advising folks, especially at the federal level. So A, to definitely advise folks, if they're thinking about advocating for legislative change, to try and fill in as many details as they possibly can when they're advocating for change. So it's going to become really important for outside advocates to think about, for example, how legislation will be implemented and make sure that detail gets included in the text of a law, since folks are going to be deferring to the text of a law more. Second, if outside advocates want to work with agencies, they should prepare not only to convince agencies that their policy idea is right, but also help those agencies prepare a record to defend against lawsuits. So we've been advising folks to do that as well. And then third, we've been advising NGOs to really expect to work with the courts more in the future. So litigation has, and it's going to continue to become a key advocacy tool for NGOs. But we've been really also been training NGOs to think about how they can be effective expert witnesses in a case or potentially be named plaintiffs in a court case, for instance. So that's sort of a third level of thinking about how they're going to interact with the judicial branch.
1: So for folks who are interested in environmental policy and maybe want to take advantage of the upcoming accelerator experience, tell us where they can find more information.
0: Yeah, so they can go to aspenpolicyacademy.org. We have applications open until May 21st. And basically, the application is going to ask you, what is sort of this kernel of an idea that you're interested in moving forward, but you need help with moving forward? So we're going to ask you to describe that idea a little bit and sort of what you need assistance with. And then we're going to actually be running the program between July and November of this year. So applications are due May 21st, and we'll sort of go through applications, pick a subset of folks, and start the program in July.
1: Mai Sisla is Senior Climate Policy Advisor at the Aspen Policy Academy. Mai, thanks so much for joining me, and thanks for breaking down this really challenging space for us.
0: Of course. Thanks again, Terry, for having me.
1: 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Up next, the top national headlines from ABC News and the Federal Newscast. I'm Terry Girton. 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
5: From ABC News, I'm Chuck Sievertson. The Beijing summit leaves questions and issues seemingly unresolved. President Trump told reporters this morning on Air Force One flying back from China about new trade deals, but Chinese officials confirmed nothing. Mr. Trump says he made no promises to President Xi about whether a major U.S. sale of weapons to Taiwan will go through.
6: He feels very strongly. I made no commitment either way. We'll see what happens.
7: Questions remain about what progress was made here. The president came to Beijing hoping to convince Xi to use his influence over Iran, one of China's closest allies, to open the Strait of Hormuz.
8: We did discuss Iran. We feel very similar to Iran. We want that to end.
7: But it's unclear if Xi agreed to pressure Iran.
5: Beijing, ABC's Mary Bruce. Sources tell ABC News President Trump might be preparing to drop a lawsuit he filed against the IRS. It was in relation to the 2019 leak of his tax returns. The proposed settlement would create a $1.7 billion fund for claims from January 6th rioters. ABC's Catherine Falders.
9: The settlement terms that we're told, you know, they're expected to prohibit Trump himself from directly receiving payments related to his legal claims. But entities associated with him are not explicitly barred from filing additional claims.
10: The House Judiciary Committee's top Democrat calls the idea a giant affront to the rule of law. In a statement, Jamie Raskin of Maryland says Trump has no authority to conjure up billion-dollar compensation schemes. Sources tell ABC News the fund would pay out claims to those who say they were unfairly targeted by the Biden administration.
5: ABC's Stephen Portnoy. Almost a third of the membership of the Congressional Black Caucus, 19 of 62 members, are at risk of losing their seats through the 2028 election cycle as Republicans in southern states where they control the legislature redraw congressional maps after the Supreme Court dealt a blow to the Voting Rights Act. You're listening to ABC News.
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5: Warnings to high schoolers and their parents after a senior game nearly ended with a shooting in Michigan. A teen holding a water gun that looked like a lot like a real weapon was face-to-face with a police officer, sprayed him before realizing he was a cop. From the officer's body camera.
13: Hey, what the f***, dude?
14: Sorry.
13: Get on the ground. Get on the ground. Get on the ground.
14: This could have been tragic. He had a millisecond to make a decision to shoot or not shoot, and he made the right decision.
5: Davison Township Police Chief Jay Rendon says the game is Water Wars or Senior Assassin. The two people aboard a small plane that crashed into a house in Akron, Ohio, were killed, police say. Colton Lodato was in the house with his wife and kids when the plane hit.
15: Just a loud bang, almost like a train, I guess is the best way I can describe it, kind of hit the house, and it just everything just shook. And I just ran upstairs and I grabbed both my oldest and my youngest out of their crib and out of their bed and just ran outside with them.
5: Also being investigated, a medical transport plane crashed in the mountains of New Mexico, leaving four people dead and igniting a wildfire. Parents across the U.S. who are worried their kids are getting too much screen time in schools are lobbying educators to go back to pencils and paper. Hundreds signed a petition in Pennsylvania's Lower Merion School District near Philadelphia to allow parents to opt out of digital devices for their kids in schools. School board members say the technology is essential to the curriculum. Chuck Sievertson, ABC News.
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16: Federal newscast, senators have unanimously agreed to a resolution that would withhold their paychecks during future government shutdowns. The bipartisan resolution comes amid increasingly longer and more frequent shutdowns. The Senate resolution will take effect after the general election on November 3rd. It does not apply to the House. After a spike in job searching and high burnout for federal employees, signs are now pointing to a rebound. Federal News Network's Drew Friedman has more.
17: A major gap that appeared in 2025 employment data has narrowed, and job searching among federal employees has fallen closer in line with their state and local government counterparts. But engagement levels for federal employees still remain lower than other U.S. workers. Researchers at Gallup say new data from the Bureau of Labor Statistics is suggesting federal employees may be starting to adapt to recent workforce changes. Drew Friedman, Federal News Network.
16: Find these stories and more at federalnewsnetwork.com. I'm Eric White.
18: Selling to the government made easier thanks to the Coalition for Government Procurement. Federal News Network. 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
19: The security clearance process is complicated. Policies are confusing, continuous vetting is expanding, and national security professionals everywhere are asking the same thing. What does this mean for me? Whether you're applying for your first clearance or navigating new reporting requirements after years in the system, the questions aren't always easy, but the answers matter. That's why we're here. This is Security Clearance in Security on Federal News Network with hosts Lindy Kaiser of Clearance Jobs, federal employment lawyers Elizabeth Baker Pham of KCMA, and John Barry of Barry & Barry, PLLC.
20: Hi, this is Lenny Kaiser with ClearanceJobs.com. Welcome to this episode of Security Clearance in Security on Federal News Network. Compensation questions are always relevant, and the 2026 Clearance Jobs Compensation Report arrives at a moment of uncertainty for the cleared workforce. Average compensation climbed to a record high of $126,125. Jill Hamilton, our guest today, might have to correct me if I'm wrong, but there's a lot of other factors in the compensation landscape. So to dive into all of that, I have Jill Hamilton, our content director at Clearance Jobs, on the show to chat all things 2026 compensation. Thank you, Jill, for joining us.
21: Thanks for having me. It's a big topic every year.
20: It is. I think it's a good, we usually unpack these results right after the survey drops, but I'm glad that our timing is this timing because I do think a lot of companies do annual performance reviews, not necessarily in January, but in the summer time frame. So it's a good time, regardless of, you know, where you're at, to look at your compensation. Compensation report really dives into a lot of data points. Were you anticipating higher pay when you ran the survey? I feel like there's, again, we know there's a lot more candidates on the market and job seekers Do you think there's anything that signals from that high compensation, or there are other factors beyond the current labor market?
0: I thought it was either going to stay just up a little bit. I don't know that I was anticipating a 6% jump. It went up about 7,000 year over year. And our respondents are pretty stable every year. So we had well over 11,000 respondents this past year, and they all tick the boxes of everybody kind of falls in the same camp. We're a very stable job market within national security. We don't like to rock the boat too much. So you don't really see like ginormous jumps in like Gen Z or ginormous jumps in, you know, experience levels. Everything is pretty stable. And if it grows, it like steadily grows. Like we've seen Gen Z numbers grow over the years just by tiny little increments as they break their way into the market. And so I think it's interesting to watch, because when you see that number climb, you know, it's based on a really steady workforce, that there's no major drivers that are in there. The only thing that was majorly changing this past year was the constant executive orders that dropped out and really did shake up. It shook up a lot, but mostly what it did is I think it shook up how people feel in the market. So it did make candidates more willing to explore. Candidates who maybe never thought of leaving their job before, especially in the federal government, are now on the market. So it is a very candidate heavy market, where maybe tipping more senior level, willing to shop around and look, some of them were a little bit hesitant to actually follow through with a job offer because they thought, you know, a bird in the hand, maybe that's worth more right now. We don't actually want to rock the boat. And then you had people who are, of course, already out in the market transitioning out of the federal government. So there was a lot of shifting things this past year, even though we're still a pretty by and large stable community.
20: Well, and that's going to be interesting. You mentioned that, like, the demographic makeup. I will be curious. We were at AI Expo recently, and somebody was talking about a recent OPM talk. I'm not going to remember the exact figure, but I think they were saying that only 8% of the federal workforce is less than 30. So there is, you mentioned the executive orders, a lot of the DRPs. I think a lot of that was, I said, it's like shaking, and seeing what comes out. And I think a lot of us trying to get those folks who have kind of been holding on to their jobs to let go and make room for newer workers. And now you could see, if you have a lot more younger workers, maybe that's lower compensation on average, but we also know a lot of the folks who leave the federal government then come into the private sector. So if you have that experience level, and I know the report looks at that, like experience level, education, certifications. Do you find, is there one like real silver bullet when it comes to compensation that you see year after year?
0: There's a couple. I mean, I think that's one thing to think about when you're talking about performance review, especially for the candidates, or even if you're talking about, like, if you're a manager and you're looking at all the different components, there's a lot that goes into compensation levels. And it really does come down to, you know, there's your experience level, education levels, even those are still important, because as a contractor, those requirements for skills-based hiring haven't trickled down to the labor categories. And so your education level does earn you that higher paycheck. Then you have, like you said, the certifications, you have your clearance level, where you're being paid for your skill and for meeting that labor category. But the reality is, when it's harder to find a top secret candidate with your experience level, you're going to have to be paid more in order to be retained. And so those are just facts. So the reality is, a top secret clearance does earn on average more than a secret clearance. Now, you know, you could easily get a good high paying job with a secret clearance, but there are but a lot of times a top secret clearance just does pay more. Or if you get a full scope poly, even more, that bumps it up even higher, because they're just harder to find and it's a longer process that you have to go through. Location is a big driver. So that is something, while all our top locations, there's over 10 locations that pay, more locations pay six figure salaries, but these are where the major hubs are, where they have the six figure salaries. But then you do see key locations like Colorado, California, the DC, Maryland, Virginia triad here, you know, it does typically pay a lot higher than, you know, your Florida, Texas, Alabama, North Carolina, some of those other ones, but you still see a six-figure salary. These are obviously on average. So a lot of factors go into that, but your location is a big driver. So it's something to keep in mind, especially for those who are transitioning out of the military or trying to look for a place to live. You should enjoy where you live.
21: But when you do look at jobs, you do have to keep in mind location is a big factor in that, along with all those other different components. And so cost of living is higher in certain places. So that does drive that compensation up.
20: I love the compensation data because, right, we splice and dice it out a lot of different ways, right? So we're reaping the benefits. Our next white paper is also military compensation, looking at that. So I did appreciate that it broke down the regions. My Midwestern region is never top, but man, our housing prices, people, you can really get a lot of square footage for the dollar. But it is like, it does, there are different factors. And then what job market is out there? I think we look at those regions, but we know Wright-Patterson is doing a lot of hiring. A lot of it is timing, contract awards, location. There's different factors that weigh into like the compensation you can get. And that's why we sometimes see these outlier states or locations. Well, and it's because if they have a real hiring effort, they're able to pay for that. I wanted to talk about the willing to change jobs figure because it's something we track every year. I thought it was actually down a little bit, but I might be misremembering that 78% were willing to change jobs. That's typically been 80 or above. So not like a big thing, but we've been doing this report so long that I feel like sometimes small changes are big movements. So even that tiny, like, it is obviously a very mobile workforce, right? And that's just a more like, would you take a job for the right opportunity? Probably everyone should say yes to that. But there is a little bit more hesitancy to move right now than there has been while still being pretty open to mobility. Were there any other insights you saw on like kind of job mobility, willing to change jobs, that factor?
21: Yeah, I think some of the things that just stand out, you know, some of them are career change, you know, that they're looking for, like 24% reason for making a change in the next year, career change. But that's pretty huge. And some of that can also be even going from federal to contractor. That's a huge career change. Depending upon where you sit in the federal government, I've said a lot this past year that some candidates making this move coming out of the federal government going into private sector is actually almost like a military transition for them that they haven't really been equipped to make that transition. We put a lot into military members coming out of the military and how to make that transition, how to translate what you did and all those things. And a lot of times for people coming out of the federal government, there does need to be a bit of a translation from what you did because you have a language that you speak. And, you know, I still riff on somebody in my life for like, you know, they do two spaces. I mean, lots of people do two spaces. Lawyers do two spaces after every period. But I'm like, not, he's like, it always has to be there, the two spaces anyway. But I'm just saying there are certain things that, you know, have to be translated or look at your time because it is a time of service. And some people went into it thinking, I'm going to be there for 20 to 30 years, just like a military member. That was the approach. And when that changes and the ground shifts beneath you and you have to figure out a different way, I think it came up on a lot of people this year unexpectedly. And so giving a lot of grace for interviewing or just like we would want to give to military members because this is public service. And so, yeah, I think that's one of the things that I've seen. It was interesting to look at the reasons why compensation went up or down with whether some people took a decrease where they changed jobs because they had to take a lower paying job this past year. Because again, life was pretty unexpected. And it did hit contractors as well. You know, contracts that were solid, you know, maybe shifted gears this year and people had to pivot and the period of performance ended sooner than they thought it would, or it wasn't renewed. They didn't get the option year extended. So a lot of those things that used to feel very, very stable, you just have to be a little more agile and willing to jump around, you know, and shift gears and move into other things and try new things and grow your expertise so that you can stay relevant and you can stay moving forward and keep that compensation climbing. Even if you took a little bit of a step back, it's like, you know, it's like in a weight loss program, you know, when you step on the scale, 1 week you're up a couple pounds, next week you go down five, you know, like you sometimes when you're trying to build your...
20: Bringing this real life. So I haven't owned a scale in like 20 years, Jill, and I got just a shout out to DHI Group. Our healthcare benefits are solid, but I got some email and it was like, sign up for our program so you can get a free scale. And I was like, what are you trying to tell me about my life, United Health Group? Do I look like I need a scale? What is going on with the emails?
21: But biological feedback is what I say. You know, it's just feedback. It's not your value. Same with your compensation. It's just sometimes feedback. Sometimes it's the state of the market. Sometimes, you know, it's the salt intake that we had, and that's just the water retention the next day. You know, it's just all feedback. feedback.
20: I felt judged, but it does tie into, I wanted to talk about like benefits outside of compensation, because I think we ask about that in the report too, right? What are some of the things that would drive you? I do feel like it used to be like flexibility, remote work, things like that. I would sense that the market is kind of pushing back on that, but kind of outside of compensation, what are some of those climate, you know, questions or feedback that you got on outside benefits or other things?
21: Well, aside from benefits, we do ask from like what would increase employee happiness, particularly, which does tie into that, because you're right, remote work is always a key driver. And then people who said they actually had remote work options did, of course, decrease this last year with all the return to office mandates that happened, which would impact primarily government, but also impacted contractors, especially as they're supporting government clients. But yeah, higher compensation, you're right, always is the biggest driver. But trainings and certifications, meaningful work, which is a really, you know, a lot of people say meaningful work, and that is really important. And so highlighting the mission of what national security work is for the workforce is really important to do, so they understand where they fit within the ecosystem. I think sometimes it can just be like, yeah, we all show up, we just got to get our work done and do that. But when we take the meaning out of it or behind what we do, it can really decrease employee happiness. So communicating that is important. Obviously, the flexible work schedules and better work-life balance typically comes up a lot too. And I think if you can't give remote options or a hybrid even, I think understanding people's work-life balance and, you know, the vacation days and supporting them that way, you know, obviously you want your health to be supported. So that could come up with the work-life balance, the hours to be able to just go to the doctor's office or to get things done that you need. It's a very fast-paced world out there. And so especially in some of those locations that are the flow, I live in Northern Virginia, the flow of the traffic, the flow of life, it's very fast-paced and it's very full. And so giving your employees that space to be able to try to come close to getting it all done, which you can't, but you can try and feel less of a failure, you know, I think that can go a long way to help them feel supported and feel like their company has got their back.
20: And it will be interesting to see. I feel like, you know, at the very beginning of kind of all of this federal workforce reorganization, there was a strong push to the rigidity in the process. But I think over time, as you see, you know, different federal managers come into the helm, we've seen like hopefully a little bit more opening in terms of flexibility, because to your point, like simple things like an hour, being able to go into the office an hour or two later and flex your hours just a small amount can, as you know, in the Northern Virginia area, have such a big difference on your commute. And I think at the very beginning, the feedback I feel like I heard organically was a lot of people didn't have that flexibility. But to your point of like, if you compensation and flexibility are key drivers, so for employers hiring, that's key. And we know for candidates looking, that's a, kind of one of the factors that they hope for, hope to find in an employer.
21: Yeah, for sure.
20: And then the other key area is kind of that skill set, right? So IT, engineering, tech salaries, which we drill into more in future reports, but we've typically seen kind of those skills be critical ones when it comes to compensation. Kind of what other job category based comp data stood out? Are there certain engineering, IT across the board? Like what's kind of the skill sets? And do you think candidates are starting to level up their skills, add in IT skills, certifications to help bump that compensation as well?
21: Yeah, no, I mean, engineering typically takes the highest. And when you put the two together, I mean, I've looked at different ways to level up your compensation, especially in IT and engineering, where you'll see it the most based on what role you fill. There's the typical path of just going through the experience levels, and experience is a big driver in compensation. Once you get past the 5 years of experience mark and you have your baseline certifications you have to have for the DoD 8140, I think it's called, in order to meet those qualifications, then you could add a master's on there. You do see education. If you put a master's on there, a graduate level degree, it will bump it up. But you also see that by getting another 5 years of experience. So, I mean, you can have the, what I call like the triple threat, which is the experience when you get there. Like when you get about over 10 years experience and you can add on high-level certifications plus a graduate degree, it really drives, I mean, we're talking $40,000 to $50,000 compensation differences. When we look at the numbers, I mean, it is a big differentiator. And that's without even like splicing apart whether or not you have a top secret versus a secret. You know, like there are a lot of different ways to splice and dice that data. But if you're not technical, that's, I mean, we do see business degrees. I mean, I'm a business degree here myself, you know. I really do think, yes, the AI skills, we want them. And we also want the people who know how to use them. And I think the business majors, the people with those types of the soft, like, not that you don't have soft skills if you're in IT and engineering. A lot of you do. That's fantastic. But, you know, with a business major, every contract needs somebody who's a lawyer. They need the contracts support personnel. They need the program managers, the project managers. And those are hard positions sometimes. I talk to a lot of candidates out in the field, and it's harder sometimes as a candidate to break in as a project manager, because sometimes those can be, people like to promote from within. They like to say, this one has technical experience, so then now we're going to elevate them to be the project manager for this new contract. And I understand that too, but I think just get your resume out there for the project manager positions and just keep knocking on doors, because it is a good paying position if you can make that right connection and network and do things that to get connected. There are some great positions out there, especially for project and program managers. Those are also super high paying. So, and of course, the intelligence community, you know, you have a lot of security office work. There's a lot of different ways to break out in the field. There's just a lot of different roles. I tell people, whatever you do that needs a security clearance for, I mean, you could be a top secret chef. You might not be at like a 5-star restaurant. That's not probably it.
1: Hey, don't be hating on those dining halls. I'll eat at the CIA any day if you invite me. Or the general officers, like, oh, the dining, I mean, they got the nice plates. It pays to reach the higher echelon sometimes. You get a nice meal out of it. No, I love it. We always talk about like data trumps conjecture. So I feel like the compensation report gives you data that you can use, that you can drive into those salary negotiations that are coming up. Parting question, Jill, like if you had to summarize the mood of the cleared workforce in one word or phrase based on the data of this year, kind of what would be your parting word or phrase?
21: I would think my first word that came to mind was wary. I do think we're a bit wary. Like this past year, there's a little PTSD for some people of just how, and I'm not trying to take that word lightly. I do think it was probably a disconcerting year, but we're a resilient bunch. The national security workforce is resilient. They're a bunch of fighters, and they're going to keep fighting and powering through, supporting the mission. And even if, you know, you should be watchful. Watchful might be better than wary. So let's be watchful, be resilient, and, you know, keep doing the good work that you're doing. So it's important work, no matter how shaky it all feels. But you got to be agile and like know where to go to the next one, you know, so watchful.
1: I like it. I think wary, watchful, and resilient. Yeah, you get to. I said word or phrase, so, you know, I gave you some flexibility there. So, well, thank you, Jill Hamilton, Content Director, Clearance Jobs. Check out the Clearance Jobs Compensation Report. Great data, great information, and more data rolling out over the next few months. So be sure to visit all of our news and content over at clearancejobs.com.
13: Good morning, good afternoon, and good evening. Hi, I'm John Barry of Barry & Barry PLLC. I'm a security clearance lawyer, and I'm here today with Lindy Kaiser talking about the unique security clearance issues facing federal employees. Federal employees, as opposed to contractors, face a lot of different issues with their security clearance, and there are a lot of different procedures and other types of things that apply to a federal employee that don't apply to those, you know, working in the private sector with a clearance. And there's a lot of different unique issues, not only just to federal employees, but where they work, because each agency has a slightly different practice.
1: Yeah, can you speak to that a little bit? Because I think folks sometimes are surprised to know that contractors and federal employees really face a very different scenario when it comes to navigating any issues with clearances. Why is that? I don't understand that.
13: I don't understand it either. I mean, a lot of times people with clearance issues in the private sector, especially your general, maybe DOD sort of thing, or DHS, may be okay while everything is being processed, you know, generally speaking. You know, they're not like briefed off and everything else. But what happens with federal employees, and this is more like in the last 5 years, where they've gotten really strict with leave. I mean, we used to have situations where federal employees would be on paid leave while a security clearance issue was resolved. And obviously that was a cost to the government. But, you know, as I look at it, that was a fair cost because they took forever to process these cases. You know, but they took that away. So a lot of times what you see now is federal employees, if they have a security clearance issue, they get a notice that, hi, your clearance is suspended. We're going to look into it. And either on the same day or maybe 3 days later, they'll get a notice saying, hi, we're going to propose your indefinite suspension without pay because you don't have an active clearance right now. Thank you very much. And so people come to me and like, what can we do about this proposed indefinite suspension? Well, we get due process and then we're more than likely to lose because there's really not much you can do unless the federal employer has uncleared work. And that's a rarity, or at least if they do, they will say they don't. You know, and so that person is left, you know, I'll give you an example, DHS, you know, they could literally be waiting for a hearing for a year. They're not getting paid. They technically still encumber the position and they can't really leave because if they want to stay in the cleared community, they got to wait and see what happens with their clearance instead of like resign and then try again. I mean, some people have done that, been successful, but it's just really difficult for federal employees. I mean, everyone, there's this myth that federal employees have the world and can do everything and never get fired. But really, for security clearances, I think they have it worse off.
20: Yeah, the indefinite suspension, I have heard of that before. What are steps that folks can take if they get that notice? Do most of them go through the wickets of trying to, you know, appeal the denial and all of that and then get the clearance back? Do some of them just cut and run? And does that leave you in a loss of jurisdiction status? And I feel like I have heard from those folks and then they'll contact me like 2 years later. Hey, I decided I want to go back. What are their options then?
13: Yeah, I mean, people do all sorts of things. Like sometimes if they get legal advice, you know, they get a frank discussion about whether or not, I mean, what do they want to do? Do they want to fight this or, you know, and remain in an unpaid status? Or do they want to just call it a day, resign? It wouldn't necessarily be a resignation and termination. You know, there's been no action on their employment side posed. I mean, they have had their clearance suspended. So they would have to note that. Their clearance would, for most agencies, would not be adjudicated. So it would be loss of jurisdiction. A lot of those folks sometimes go to the private sector, uncleared community for a couple of years, and then come back and try again. That has been somewhat successful if you wait enough time. But if the people want to fight it, you know, I tell them, okay, first off, maybe think about whether or not you want to spend on a lawyer to respond. I mean, a lot of times I say invest your funds in getting legal defense on the appeal. I mean, I represent people in the indefinite suspensions too. I mean, people like to be represented in those things, but you can't always get them uncleared work. And when you can't get them uncleared work, you get due process. But the problem is there's really nothing you can appeal to the Merit Systems Protection Board. I mean, you can say they didn't give you full process, but the MSPBs rarely, maybe once every 15 years, rule in your favor. I find out what their game plan is first before I advise them. A lot of times, you know, if it's something simple and it looks like they can get past the hurdle, okay, let's get through the proposed indefinite suspension. You're going to be on indefinite suspension for a little while without pay. Look at outside employment. We will notify them about outside employment. You can work while we wait until we have a day so we can have a personal appearance after we've done the written response. And so that's generally what most folks do. I mean, some agencies it really just depends on the agency how quickly you can get through the process.
20: So talk about, you mentioned Merit Systems Protection Board. What is their role in this? They don't have any role in the security clearance process, right? There's been a hard like understanding about that.
13: They used to. I used to be able to make arguments until they locked that down about 10 or 12 years ago. I mean, you have to have due process. And that's not really hard to do. You know, here's your notice. Here is an opportunity to argue against it with the deciding official. Here's the information that's relied upon. You won't get much, maybe just the notice saying your clearance was suspended. And after you get a decision, if it's adverse, which it's almost certainly going to be because you don't have an active clearance, you have the legal right to go to the Merit Systems Protection Board in many cases, which hears appeals for these types of lengthy suspensions. But the problem is they won't overturn a national security decision. And that's not how they'll look at it. They'll look at it as like a loss of condition of your employment. And so you're just not going to win. But a lot of people think, I'll just appeal to the MSPB. And a lot of people will. Some lawyers will take it, maybe if they're not as familiar with the national security issues. And it's just, you're going to spend likely a fair amount of money and not get the result you want. It's better to focus, if you want to, on the clearance suspension and trying to overturn that.
2: Because then if you get the clearance suspension overturned, then the employment issues have resolved themselves already and trickles down. Or you can be like, screw you, federal government. I'm going to the private sector and take your clearance with you, right? So win-win.
13: Yeah, no, it's win-win. They have a very limited amount of time to restore you once your clearance is given a green light. So most folks end up challenging it and then working outside employment if they need.
2: Sounds like the best path to take in a bad path.
13: Like I said, some agencies are, it can take years or it can take months. It really just depends on where you're at.
2: I think that was the most depressing episode. So good to conclude on that. You got anything else on that one? I got nothing on federal employment.
13: You can always rebound generally, unless the security issue is the worst thing in the world. Given enough time and, working yourself back, you can get cleared again. It's unfortunate to deal with a lot of these things when they hit you, but give it a year or two and things will be okay.
2: Oh, that was the optimistic closure I needed, John. Thank you.
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0: 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Thanks again for tuning in to Security Clearance and Security with your host, Lindy Kaiser of Clearance Jobs, Federal Employment Lawyers Elizabeth Baker Pham of KCNF, and John Barry of Barry & Barry PLLC. 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
5: Hello and welcome to the show. I'm Federal News Network reporter Drew Friedman. It's no question that 2025 was a year of major change for the federal workforce. More than 348,000 federal employees either quit, retired, were laid off, or otherwise left their jobs last year. With some limited hiring opportunities as well, that resulted in a net loss of 238,000 federal employees, a 10.3% decrease in staffing throughout 2025. The job losses affected a broad swath of the federal workforce, but seem to have disproportionately affected younger and less experienced federal workers. For some deeper data analysis, I recently spoke with a senior writer at Pew Research Center, Drew DeSilver.
6: Well, it was interesting because at first I would have thought that a lot of the separations in OPM speak would have been disproportionately affecting younger workers, you know, people with less service time, people who are more perhaps not quite under their full service civil service protections. And when I dug into just the separations data, I did not see that. I thought, oh, that's interesting. So why are we seeing the overall numbers of the overall percentage of federal workers in sort of the lesser experienced categories go down? And I realized, oh, it's because a lot fewer people are being hired into those lower, less experienced positions. So like what we found overall was that in December of 2024, our comparisons were between December 2024 and December 2025. And in December of 2024, workers with less than 2 years of experience were about 16.2% of the federal workforce. And of course, by federal workforce, we mean executive agencies, less Congress, less active, you know, no active duty military, and the intelligence agencies are pretty much out of there too. But basically what most people think of is, you know, the bulk of the federal workforce. And in, by December of 2025, that had fallen to 10.3% of people with less than 2 years of experience. It turns out that the dynamic that was behind that wasn't so much that those folks were getting laid off more, it's that a lot fewer of those people were getting hired in to the federal government. So, like, you know, we found hirings, and then looking at new hires particularly, dropped like by more than half. You know, there are just under 117,000 people hired into the federal government in the full year of 2025. Compared to like what 263,000 plus in 2024, so you have a lot fewer people coming in to be at those lower levels of experience.
5: I guess I'm also curious there on the hiring end of things, were there agencies that were hiring more? Were there some that completely stopped? Like, what were some of the trends that you saw in that regard?
6: I could look at hires specifically by agency. And of course, there's a distinction between people who are newly hired versus people who transferred in. I could look at agency headcount at the end of 2025 versus at the end of 24 and sort of infer it that way. Most agencies were cut. Most agencies, I should say, had lower headcount in 2025 and 2024, but some of them were reduced in headcount a lot less than others. So, like, you know, Veterans Affairs was down about 6%. Homeland Security was down about 2%. Department of Education was down over 40%. Department of Treasury was down 23%. A lot of that came from the IRS. Department of Agriculture was down almost 21%. There was quite a bit of variation in different agencies and in different departments between, you know, who got cut and who didn't. Looking at some independent agencies, Small Business Administration was down by a third. USAID was down almost entirely. They were down over 90%, which you would expect since the administration's made it clear that they're trying to wind down USAID, and Peace Corps was down 28%. But then NASA was only down 6.3%. So you can sort of see some of the, you know, the patterns of reductions in headcount more or less reflect the administration's priorities, as I guess you would expect.
5: Did you find the same was true for the types of occupations that were affected? I mean, were there specific job series or titles where you saw more significant separations of employees?
6: Definitely I did. Most occupations, again, were cut broadly. Speaking like accounting, you know, budget type jobs, accounting jobs are down 17%. Sort of general office work was down like 17%, also about 17%. HR was down about 15%. But then some things were actually up, like border patrol enforcement, which is an actual job classification, was actually up about 800 workers from 2024 to 2025. Customs and Border Protection, again, not the agency, but the occupational description, was up another 500 or 600 workers. And sort of general, what's called the investigation group, which is sort of broadly speaking law enforcement of various kinds, did have an increase in headcount in 2025. But for other aspects of that are similar to that, but different, like compliance and inspection and food safety inspection and aviation safety inspection, those were all down, which is kind of interesting to me.
5: So it's fair to say then it's like that same pattern where you have the Trump administration's priorities of agencies or positions, at least to some extent, aligning with then what you're seeing come out in the data here as well.
6: Yeah, I guess it's one way of looking at it would be it's a reflection of the administration's priorities in terms of they didn't just cut everything by a flat 20% or whatever, or 10%, which is the overall reduction in the workforce. They didn't cut in areas that were more important to the administration. I think that's fair to say.
5: Is it clear in the data too, how many, at least on paper, how many separations were a layoff or a reduction in force versus a voluntary separation like a retirement or through the deferred resignation program?
6: Well, they didn't separate out the deferred resignation program by itself, which I kind of wish they had. But we do have information about the various kinds of ways people left federal service. And we know that there were, by our count, about 348,000, more than 348,000 people who left the federal employment voluntarily, or left federal government employment entirely. They didn't transfer out to some other agency or to Congress or something that's not in the OPM system. So of that 348,000 plus people, almost half of them, about 45%, were considered people who quit. Now, a lot of those people quit in September, which I know was the official end date for the deferred resignation program. One might assume that a lot of those folks were in the DRP, is that what we're calling it? But there's no way to tell by the way the data is structured. Another, about almost 30% of people, but not quite 30%, were considered voluntary retirements. worked out to be about 99,000 people. And the rest of the people who left were considered sort of early retirement or reduction of force or people who were terminated. Terminations were about 10%, by the way. That's the people who were just sort of flat let go. But yeah, so we do know a little bit about how those folks were distributed. So again, the absolute numbers were a lot bigger in 2025 than in 2024. In 2024, about 193,000 people left federal employment. Not quite 43% of those were people who quit. And about 30% were voluntary retirements. But the interesting thing is that more people were terminated, or a higher share were terminated in 2024 than in 2025. It's 16.5% versus 10.4%. One can speculate about why that was. Now there were people who were RIFed. More people were RIFed. Nobody was RIFed in 2024, but 10,000 people were RIFed in 2025. So that might have taken up some of that. Way more people took early retirement. That's the other thing that's interesting. Like in 2024, only 200 people took early retirement. In 2025, over 24,000 people did. Different people would take different options depending on what their individual circumstance was.
5: You know, as someone who's kind of gone through this data in depth from OPM, can you tell me, you know, were there any limitations in the data that's available? Anything that you wish was there that you haven't been able to see?
6: Well, one thing that had been available in years past was certain demographic data. Like we used to be able to tell how many federal workers were men versus women, were of different races, were of different ethnicities, different disability statuses. Those data are not available anymore through the federal workforce data portal, which does limit the analysis we can use. The other thing is that a lot of work location data has been redacted, and a lot of pay information has been redacted, enough so that we were not able to conduct the kind of analysis of work location and pay that we were able to do in years past.
5: You know, is that something where in years past, when you've had access to that kind of data, what kind of insights does that provide you with? Like, why is that a type of information important to have?
6: It's interesting, first off, because a lot of people, particularly people out there in, you know, the rest of the country, sort of assume that all federal workers live or work in Washington, D.C. or in the immediate metro area, and that's in fact not true. Most of them were spread out around the rest of the country. It's nice to know how many people work in your area. If you're in somewhere like Providence, Rhode Island, it'd be nice to know how many people work in your area, in your state, or in your metro area, might be affected by decisions of the federal government. But we don't know that anymore because they don't report that anymore, or at least they don't report it enough for us to analyze it, because only about half of the worker records had work location data on them, and that's just too many to. There's too much missing data. We can't assume that the data we have is representative of anything, really. So we just decided not to analyze it at all. And the same with federal pay. I mean, I think there's certainly a perception among a lot of people that federal workers make just tons and tons and tons of money. And what we have found in the past is that most of them make fairly, you know, above median, but not that much above median salaries. And, you know, they're basically reasonably well-paid middle-class professionals. You'd like to be able to say, you know, how many federal employees make between $100,000 and $150,000 a year, or between over $200,000 a year. We can't say that anymore because we don't have enough data to be able to make that analysis.
5: Are you planning to continue tracking the data as things develop? And is it going to be, you know, sort of a month-by-month analysis? Are you looking to see how this stacks up to next year? Like, where are you going from here with your analysis?
6: It'd be nice to look at this again in a year from now to see what other changes have made in the federal workforce.
5: That's Drew D. Silver, a senior writer at Pew Research Center. After major reductions under the Trump administration, the federal workforce is at a 15-year staffing low. But now some agencies are reversing course and talking again about expanding recruitment opportunities. That also comes as administration officials are pushing for further hiring reforms like technical assessments and pooled recruitment options. For the latest on federal hiring prospects, I sat down with Vice President of Government Affairs at the Partnership for Public Service, Jenny Mattingly.
7: It's interesting because people are talking about hiring again. That's a difference. The administration is talking about it. People are asking about it broadly. But if you look at like OPM's federal workforce data dashboard that they've got out there, there aren't a lot of positions. And most of them right now are in DOD and DH or VA primarily. A lot of other agencies, there still isn't a lot of actual hiring going on. And so I do think there's both talk and there's some hiring trickling, but I don't see, this is not like floodgates are opening in hiring. So I think that's part of it. The other thing that I've been talking to folks on and hearing people maybe not talk about as much as they should is the capacity of agencies to hire. I mean, given what's gone on in the past year and all of the workforce cuts, some agency HR offices are down 40% or more, you know, in terms of the people they have in there. And HR is a critical component to hiring. So just the mechanics of being able to do this seem like they're going to be really tough.
5: You know, just what I've noticed in OPM's data, I think if you look at the job series and then look at the number of separations, whether it's, you know, a RIF or a voluntary separation, HR is one of the top 10 positions that has lost staffing. So that's a good point to bring up for sure.
7: Well, even if they're just to go down that rabbit hole for a moment in the HR piece is that regardless of where the jobs were lost previously, it means there's fewer people to still do all those types of jobs. So the HR folks that are left are doing four people's jobs or more. And so even if you only lost people that were doing job classification or retirement benefits, the people who are left now have to fill those positions too. They're not just doing hiring or labor relations. So, and that's consistent across agencies writ large, whether it's HR or others, is that we hear how many people are doing multiple jobs now to hold down the same amount of work, because that didn't lessen necessarily. They just lost people. And so that brings me to a second point. It's not just the capacity of HR, it's the capacity of managers to do hiring, because it takes a lot of time to do hiring well. A manager needs to be invested in it, right? The hiring manager needs to be part of the hiring process. That's a best practice. But hiring already takes a lot of time. And now these managers are also doing multiple jobs just in their day jobs. So adding hiring on top of that, especially if agencies decide to ramp up on hiring, the capacity to do that is going to be tough too.
5: I wanted to ask you a little bit more about what you said earlier about how it's more talk and we're not seeing as much on like the practical end of things. What has been your reaction to seeing Trump administration officials and others, you know, say like, hey, we're hiring, we're encouraging people to come take federal jobs? What's been your reaction to that in the context of everything we've seen otherwise?
7: Well, talk about the whiplash of going from, you know, you're letting hundreds and thousands of people go to all of a sudden saying you're hiring and, you know, talking about shrinking the workforce to talking about hiring. I mean, one of the things that jumps out at me the most is that the cuts that were made were so unstrategic over the past year. They weren't tied to the mission, to what agencies needed to do. They just, you know, they were just removing people. And so hiring in some respects to me signals an acknowledgement that there is work that agencies are doing that's meaningful to the public, to communities, to providing services. And so I assume that's some of the why they're talking about hiring people back, because they've realized it doesn't work. It doesn't work to just remove people without any sort of strategy behind how the work gets done and what skills you need.
5: Can you just explain maybe in a little more detail when you say it's unstrategic? Why is it that way? Or what tells you that there was no strategy behind it?
7: A couple things first. Some of it's the tools that are used. When they went through deferred resignation program, even RIFs to some extent, they tend not to, the deferred resignation program let people volunteer to leave versus choosing, we need this skill, this is critical to work we need to get done, therefore we're going to remove these people and keep these people. That's not what the deferred resignation program did. It let some of the top talent choose to walk out the door. And so that's when I say unstrategic. There wasn't a business strategy.

0: private sector to come in and be, you know, a cancer researcher because they are top in their field. Well, they were on probation, because that's anybody who's new to the government is on probation for a year. So we let people go with vast amounts of experience that agencies had specifically recruited. And before they had ever even, you know, finished a year in the job, they left. And that's a real loss for government. And I don't, it doesn't seem to be a strategy behind that other than reducing the workforce.
1: And then now that they're changing their rhetoric a bit and saying, hey, like, we, you know, we're encouraging people to apply for these jobs, we're looking to hire, especially tech talent, it seems like it's a big area right now. What do you think is going to be the reaction, or have you seen any reaction from, you know, job applicants, people who are interested in applying? Has there been any impact on their interest in public sector jobs? Anything that you've noticed in that and how they've reacted to this kind of, as you said, whiplash?
0: I think there's always going to be people that apply for the government. And I've talked to folks who still want to apply and come into government. I mean, for a variety of reasons, maybe it's the role that's out there. Maybe it's because they've always wanted to work in government. Maybe it's because they want to work on priorities of this administration. I mean, there's a variety of reasons why people come in. And so I do think, you know, despite whiplash, I think people will still apply for jobs. Now, that being said, I do think that a lot of applicants are also going to be skeptical. Some of the top talent that government's looking to recruit, if you know that at the drop of a hat, you could be removed, and we just removed all these people, doesn't seem like the best place to come in and want to work right now. It doesn't sound like there's going to be stability if you're an applicant. You never know when the other shoe is going to drop, if you're going to be removed right away. It just doesn't, I can't imagine that as a recruiting strategy, what went on in the past year is going to be effective.
1: I also want to ask about specifically this push to hire tech talent through OPM's Tech Force program. What do you make of that initiative and the effort that they have to try to bring in data skills, cyber skills, other IT skills?
0: Those are the skills we need in government. So from that perspective, looking at, you know, we need to bring in tech talent, we need to bring in data and cyber, always critical skills. They are, you know, government-wide areas that successive administrations have been focused on. And most administrations, at least the last three or four, have all had tech hiring initiatives to some extent. I mean, U.S. Digital Service was one of those, 18F, TTS. We had the SMEQA pilots where we were trying to bring in technical talent. So that, from that standpoint, this is just another one of those initiatives that's in a long line of initiatives. What I think is interesting is that they are talking, I do have questions about how effective it's going to be and how it's going to play out. They're talking about doing pooled hiring and having OPM basically run these hiring actions that then, you know, do the main part of the hiring and then let agencies pick select candidates from this hiring. And at least in my experience, and maybe it's changed now, but at least in my experience, when we were running some of the pooled hiring pilots before, you can recruit all the people you want. You can even get them qualified onto a cert or the list of qualified candidates. What you can't control from OPM is whether agencies have funded slots to actually hire somebody. And that's where, depending on what's going on with the budget, what Congress approves, what agencies actually have planned in their human capital plans, there's a disconnect between those two things. So I'll be curious to see if OPM brings in a cohort of people, whether agencies can actually pick them up.
1: Jenny Mattingly is Vice President of Government Affairs at the Partnership for Public Service. And that's it for today's show. You can find the full episode posted at federalnewsnetwork.com. Until next time, I'm Drew Friedman.
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5: From ABC News, I'm Chuck Sievertson. Questions remain as President Trump flies back home from the Beijing summit. He's touting what he calls fantastic trade deals, but Chinese officials confirming nothing. ABC's Mary Bruce in the Chinese capital.
6: The president came to Beijing hoping to convince Xi to use his influence over Iran, one of China's closest allies, to open the Strait of Hormuz.
7: We did discuss Iran. We feel very similar to Iran.
6: But it's unclear if Xi agreed to pressure Iran.
8: They are allies. China provides a lot of support to Iran. Iran sells a majority of its oil to China. But ultimately, Iran views the Strait of Hormuz as its only real leverage point. They can't actually fight the United States military. They're completely overmatched. So even with the pressure of President Xi, it's unlikely that Iran would do this.
5: ABC News contributor, former Pentagon official Mick Mulroy. President Trump on social media announcing the location of his proposed National Garden of American Heroes in West Potomac Park. Sources tell ABC News President Trump is expected to drop his lawsuit against the IRS in exchange for potential taxpayer-funded financial comp for allies, including January 6th rioters he pardoned. ABC's Rachel Scott.
9: The proposed fund, which could face legal hurdles, would draw its money from a Treasury Department judgment fund, a permanent bucket of federal dollars used to pay court judgments and settlements, sources said. The settlement terms are expected to bar the president from directly receiving payments related to the claims of his lawsuits, but it does not explicitly prohibit entities associated with him from doing so.
5: An Iraqi national firebombed a bank in Amsterdam, tried to set off homemade bombs at a bank in Paris, coordinated an attack against Jewish institutions in the U.S., and stabbed two people in London, all to stop the U.S. and Israel from waging war in Iran. That in a criminal complaint unsealed today in New York, the man has a hearing today. You're listening to ABC News.
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5: This deadly crash is being investigated. ABC's Trevor Ault.
12: A medical transport plane crashed in the mountains of New Mexico, leaving 4 people dead and igniting a wildfire. Authorities say the small propeller plane took off from Roswell, carrying 4 crew members and medical personnel around midnight. It lost communications, vanishing from radar, then crashed.
5: 2 people are dead after their small plane crashed into a home in Akron, Ohio. A father, mother, and 2 kids inside the house were able to make it out safely. Breastfeeding for any length of time may protect mothers from developing anxiety and depression for up to 10 years. That's according to a new study in Ireland, says ABC's Melissa Don.
13: Furthermore, each week of exclusive breastfeeding reduced the odds of developing those mental health issues by 2%. Though breastfeeding can be both physically and emotionally taxing, the results support how beneficial it can be for a mother's emotional well-being.
5: Data shows breastfeeding also lowers a mother's risk of breast and ovarian cancers. finding high death rates and disturbing conditions, an undercover investigation into Romania's publicly funded shelters for stray dogs, carried out by the International Animal Welfare Organization, Four Paws. No comment so far from Romania's National Veterinary Agency. Britain's Duke and Duchess of Sussex, Harry and Meghan, are making for Netflix a war film based on an Afghanistan memoir by Major Adam Jowett, who led the unit. Chuck Sievertson, ABC News.
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16: Welcome back to CBS Eye on Veterans. I'm Navy veteran and journalist Phil Briggs, reporting for the military veteran website ConnectingVets.com. Now this week we've got an incredible interview for you about the recent raid in Venezuela, where elite U.S. military forces, like 1st Special Forces Operational Detachment Delta, or Delta Force, successfully extracted the notorious Venezuelan president, Nicolas Maduro, and brought him to the U.S. to be tried on drug trafficking charges. Shortly after the raid, my colleague, Special Forces and Ranger veteran, author, and acclaimed journalist Jack Murphy published on the website thehighside.substack.com an article entitled Bold Delta Force Raid Leads to Capture of Maduro. But what really made this article stand out from the mainstream reporting we've all seen were the incredible details that Jack was able to include as a journalist with deep connections within the intelligence and special operations community. So here to go behind the scenes of this daring raid is Special Forces veteran, my buddy Jack Murphy. Jack, welcome back to Eye on Vets, brother.
17: Hey, Phil. Thanks for having me again.
16: Always good. And thought of you, I mean, almost called you over the weekend to just be like, hey, what's really going on? And before we even dive into that, is it unusual to you, being a former Ranger, being former Special Forces, like how much we're seeing real time in an operation like this? Because I was always under the impression that these types of stories are obscure blips on the world news radar and no one ever connects the dots between U.S. intelligence, maybe CIA, maybe government. Is it weird we're even talking about this so openly?
17: Not anymore. You know, the speed of communications has, you know, sped up a lot over the last couple decades. And with social media, we saw both in Caracas and we saw in Abbottabad in 2011, you know, some of the first reports that there's a raid going on is local people on social media recording, why is there a helicopter over my city? What the hell's going on? So that's part of it. But the other part that, you know, I'm not particularly surprised that we're talking about this is, yes, these units do clandestine and low visibility operations around the world, stuff that you and I just don't hear about. But when they do kinetic operations, especially big, like centerpiece operations like this, and abduct the leader of a country out of his palace in Shanghai to a U.S. naval ship, that's going to come out in the press. Like, you're not hiding that. And sure enough, President Trump and the chairman of the Joint Chiefs of Staff, Marco Rubio and Pete Hegseth did a press conference on it, you know, just like 12 hours later, and kind of laid out, not in granular detail, but quite a bit of detail about how the operation unfolded. So yeah, we're in a new era of information transparency, where it's basically impossible to have a unit that is overtly conducting combat operations and also maintain secrecy.
18: And certainly not in a country where people have cell phones, too. You're more likely to get away with it in the middle of Central Africa than you
17: and
18: would.
17: Conducting airstrikes and kidnapping the president. Yeah, I mean, that's going to come out.
18: All right. Let's just jump in. I'll just glean from the lead here to the article, and we'll kind of dive in from here. Because, again, this is incredible writing, incredible insight into what we just witnessed. But you kick off by saying a bold nighttime raid in Caracas executed by Delta Force and 160th Special Operations Aviation Regiment. Cool squadron name, too, by the way. The Night Stalkers.
17: Yeah,
18: always
17: yeah.
18: Love that. That's basically the people that give the rides to the elite special operations.
17: They have the hard part of the mission, as far as I'm concerned.
18: Oh, you got to fly them in and get them out. And
17: yeah.
18: It's a two-way range when you're in the air.
17: Absolutely.
18: It cannot be fun dropping into a situation, no matter where you are in the world. But you described the air package overhead totaling more than 150 aircraft. They went on to capture Venezuelan President Nicolas Maduro and his wife Celia Flores. The mission was called Operation Absolute Resolve. And as we just described here in the start, not your typical Joint Special Operations Command, a capture-kill raid, but was designed to serve as an arrest warrant based on a Department of Justice indictment against Maduro and his regime. In this sense, Delta operators were escorts to federal law enforcement officers. The preparation was over months and months. We'll get into that a little bit later this hour. The coordination of the CIA, National Security Agency, National Geospatial Intelligence Agency, and under the command of Air Force General Dan Kane, who formerly was the chairman of the Joint Chiefs of Staff, and prior to that worked as the head of the Joint Special Operations Command. So he kind of knew Black Ops firsthand. This is his bread and butter, so to speak. So having said all that, let's begin with my first question. Is it weird that we're using a military asset like Delta for something that seems more law enforcement?
17: Yeah, that's an interesting question. So the FBI hostage rescue team has a long history of working with JSOC. Delta helped stand that unit up. Many years ago, when I was doing, or I was a part of operations in Iraq with the Special Ops Task Force, we had a couple FBI agents from HRT out with us. Maybe the most direct comparison would be some of the rendition operations that Delta Force did in Libya, probably about 10 years ago now, where they went over to Libya and they grabbed terrorists. They had FBI agents embedded in their task force to actually make an arrest, because they're serving an arrest warrant that the United States has issued. And so this maintains that chain of custody, that a law enforcement officer is placing them under arrest, and they're then transported back to the United States for prosecution.
18: Okay, so not unheard of if you're in the know. Got it. What do you say to those who say he got reverse iced, though? I heard John Stewart use that term recently. ICE gets a bunch of people and then swoops them off to another country. And we here are swooping into another country and bringing somebody, a foreign national, back to ours to be tried.
17: Well, same with that Honduran drug baron that we pardoned and sent back home. But then we're kidnapping Maduro and bringing him here for prosecution. It's goofy, I admit.
18: I mean, goofy being an understatement. Is it safe to say there's some hypocrisy going on here? We pardon one drug dealing foreign leader, and then we swoop in and we get another foreign leader and bring him to justice.
17: I think hypocrisy is a fundamental part of politics, and I can even accept the hypocrisy to a certain extent, because the pragmatism that's necessary to make deals in the national or international arena. But that said, we are, in my opinion, in an era of increased hypocrisy, contradiction, incoherence, and irrationality, to the point that it's hard to reconcile any of those things or make any sort of sense of them in your mind. And I think it's part of the era we're in. It's an age of shamelessness, it feels like.
18: I like that almost as much as Reverse Iced, An Age of Shamelessness. All right.
17: Now that said, I have no sympathy for Nicolas Maduro. I have no sympathy for the Manuel Noriegas or the terrorists that we scooped up in Libya. You know, they're not good guys. Soleimani was a really bad guy, and the world is a better place without him. But the question you have to ask is, just because this action is anti-Iranian, anti-Al-Qaeda, okay, but is it also pro-America? That's the bigger question, and I think that's the question that listeners will have to come to their own conclusions about. You know, I can give my opinion, but that's all it is. I'd certainly encourage people to think about that.
18: Yeah, and that's really what the entire tenor of this conversation I hope to be. It's just something to think about. And we're going to get back to the cool guy details here in a minute. But I got to ask, do administrations, this isn't about Trump, this isn't about Obama, this is just about U.S. government in general, do they always need to seek congressional approval to make a kinetic strike against somebody that is obviously doing harm to the world? I mean,
17: so I'm not a lawyer, but the president does have quite a bit of authority to deploy military forces, particularly if there's an imminent threat against the United States. And then he would have to inform Congress afterwards, possibly, you know, get a declaration of war, all the other stuff that goes along with that. But then the imminent threat aspect of it is our government saying that, well, they're shipping fentanyl, you know, whatever drug into the United States and killing Americans, and that constitutes an imminent threat to America. How the AUMF authorizes, you know, preparation of the battle space in Venezuela is beyond me. I mean, you're going to have to talk to a lawyer that can explain that one, because, again, that's one of those contradictions that's hard for me to reconcile. But then in the press conference, they're like, yeah, we want the oil. And you can't make the claim, though, that oil in the ground in Venezuela is an imminent threat to American lives. Like, that just doesn't make any sense.
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28: 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I'm Edward Siegel, author of Crisis Ahead and the Crisis Casebook. 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Communication risk management tracks changes in public sentiment, the concerns of employees, and online conversations long before problems can turn into headlines. Responding to a crisis will always matter, but proactive monitoring, pre-approved messaging, and coordination between departments are just as important. By the time a crisis trends on social media, it's already too late to control the narrative. Communication risk management can do more than reduce damage. It can help prevent a crisis from happening in the first place.
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16: 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Now, after the news broke of the recent Delta Force raid, where elite U.S. military forces extracted the notorious self-proclaimed leader of Venezuela, Nicolas Maduro, I read an incredibly detailed article about the mission from my colleague and Special Forces veteran Jack Murphy. Because of his personal experience in special operations and his deep connections in the intelligence community, he was able to get some details that were previously unreported. So here we jump into the part of our conversation where we talked about the immediate pivot from a case that targeted a drug-dealing leader that posed an immediate threat to U.S. citizens to our takeover of the entire country and their oil industry.
17: So they use this pretext of, you know, drug trafficking, and it is a pretext. I mean, you can watch that press conference for yourself, and I mean, they just come right out and say it, like, yeah, we're getting the oil, man.
18: Yeah, you know, and then to say it's a threat directly, that the drugs themselves are a threat. I could understand Osama bin Laden was a threat.
17: Right.
18: And the whole Al-Qaeda, going all the way back to its origin, the Mujahideen, you know, I mean, I can understand.
17: Soleimani, I mean, was launching strikes. He had American blood on his hands.
18: Oh, my gosh, the countless strikes against U.S. forces in Iraq during GWAT. But then, you know, you look at Osama bin Laden and the pretext to even the war on terror with 9/11. You know, I can connect those dots and say, if you got to go somewhere and take out a bad guy, yeah. But those are different scenarios than a bunch of amped up free Americans doing lines of blow in the bathroom, you know, that they willingly chose to do at a nightclub. Those were people getting high that legit wanted to be doing it. I mean,
17: yeah, I mean, interestingly, you know, JSOC and Delta Force, they went after Pablo Escobar in the early 1990s. But that was because Pablo took down a civilian airliner. I can't remember the whole story, but to kill one person on that airliner, he blew up an airplane full of people. And that put himself in a totally different arena of international terrorism.
18: Oh, okay. So I had no idea. So there is, to some degree, a precedent with us chasing down drug dealers using military assets.
17: Oh, sure. Yes. They were non-state actors, though, okay? They were drug cartels. This is the, you know, his presidency is deemed illegitimate. You know, the election may have been rigged and a joke, but like it or not, he was the de facto leader of Venezuela.
18: Yeah. So much more than just a drug dealer when, as you'd mentioned, just seconds later, they're like, and now that we got control, we're also going to take care of all this oil for you. Like, okay, which came first, chicken or egg? Which came first, cocaine or petroleum? I'm not sold.
17: Yeah.
18: All right. Let's talk about preparation for this. This is where your article really gets fascinating. I was amazed at some of the details you can glean. Again, I respect our community enough to know that, you know, when you say source or sources, you know, we're not naming them here, but it's not because you're just making this up. This isn't spinning yarn. This isn't a fictional narrative or a fantasy. You guys have, you as a former member of the special operations community, do know some unique individuals. It's endlessly fascinating.
17: So just to touch on that about the use of anonymous sources, there's always a question, well, why do they need to be anonymous, which is an understandable question. And yeah, a lot of times sources don't need to be anonymous. In this case, they are, because they are people in and around the United States government that have access to certain information. And if their names became public, they could potentially be prosecuted by the Department of Justice. And that's why anonymous sources have to be used. I'm a journalist. I have First Amendment rights, freedom of speech, freedom of the press, but a journalist's sources do not have those freedoms in the same way, and the government could go after them. And hence, That's why I use anonymous sources in this article, and why I even curtailed some of the information I was told. There's information about intelligence gathering and how we knew what we knew that I made a little vague in certain parts of the article. When it comes to sources, like human sources in foreign countries, you have to be very careful about that, because, you know, if one of our spies, a CIA guy, got exposed, that's really bad. But he's going to get, you know, a black eye, literally or figuratively, and kicked out of the country. If it's an intelligence source, a recruited foreign source overseas, that guy will be brought down into a basement and shot. And, I mean, end of story. So you need to be really careful about that.
18: Well, you definitely treated it right here. And let's take a peek behind the curtain here. Just a couple of the facts I learned from this article. Again, talking about Operation Absolute Resolve and the capture of Venezuelan President Nicolas Maduro. And we talk about kind of the setup to this. They actually made a mock-up of where he was staying. And in addition to that, the intelligence prep work included finding out some really cool granular details. Share with me a little bit about that. Even the importance of knowing about his pets. That's so cool.
17: So that was a comment that the chairman of the Joint Chiefs of Staff made, that we were tracking where he was going, where he lived, what he was doing, even what his pets were. And that comment probably isn't too far from the truth. My understanding is that we recruited a source very close to Maduro, and I will leave it at that. This source was able to tell the United States intelligence community almost in real time about Maduro's movements. And we were tracking him in that manner for a couple weeks. As far as some of the other preparation that went into this, one of the things that really enabled this operation was a couple high-level defectors from the Venezuelan government over the last year or so. One of them was an intelligence chief. The other was one of the people who that ran a state-owned oil company in Venezuela. And the CIA was able to use those guys to gain a lot of insight into what was going on inside Venezuela and figure out who we can work with in Venezuela. Who can we use as an intelligence source? Who can we use as a support agent? And we did, in fact, recruit a source network inside Venezuela. The CIA put some people on the ground in August, and they began establishing this network. As they got closer to the operation itself, they did things like emplacing various pieces of technical gear, like beacons for bombing targets or electronic jammers in key places, and these types of activities to sort of prepare the environment for the operation that was to come. So that's one part of, you know, what happened. And then, of course, the source that was recruited closer to Maduro. And then some of the other things that were done in the run-up to this, the lights in Caracas blinked out. Just as this operation was taking place, which is the same thing that happened in Abbottabad, Pakistan, when the SEALs went in to kill bin Laden. So, and President Trump, he said we did that with a certain expertise that we have. Make of that what you will. I've also been told that we took control of the military communication system, as that operation unfolded. So those are some of the things that were done in the run-up to this operation to prepare for it.
18: So we have the ability to turn the lights out in just about any city in the world if we want to. That is,
17: I don't know if that's true, but in some cities, apparently we do.
18: That is wild. Yeah, I mean, I maybe shouldn't say so much as any city in the world, but yeah, just to think that at a moment's notice, the U.S. can just, you know, we need a little bit of darkness here. Let's just turn the lights off on the whole city.
17: You know, the thing is that the United States military fights at night, and they fight at night better than anyone else. But what's, you know, operating in an urban area that's well lit, turning off the lights gives them a tremendous advantage with their night vision.
18: Not to mention the fact that the power that enables the security systems just immediately goes out. So you've got, you know, a window of time there. Another cool thing you talked about as far as this mission goes, you talked about like flying in with the 160th there and masking the terrain.
17: Terrain masking, yeah. That's a technique that helicopter pilots will use. And basically you fly almost nape of the earth. You're flying like 100 feet off the ground. And what you're doing is you're positioning your helicopter's ingress path with a terrain feature between you and the enemy's radar installations. So you're using a mountain or a hilltop to conceal your movement as you come in. And then as you pop up over that terrain feature, maybe they see you, but by then it's too late. In this case, as they were coming up over that last terrain feature, we had all kinds of aircraft in the air doing suppressive airstrikes. And so they started eliminating those air defense units to create a path for the 160th pilots to fly into the target area. I believe it was a couple little birds, two Chinooks, and six or seven Blackhawks, I believe.
18: Wow, that's cool.
17: And the assault force was made up of C Squadron of Delta Force and elements of 3rd Ranger Battalion. Those were the two elements on the assault team. Again, as we mentioned earlier, two FBI HRT guys were along for the ride to make the arrest.
4: Poor data hygiene can derail AI initiatives before they begin. Here's Mark Benkauer, principal technologist for the Americas at Veeam Software.
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16: This is CBS Eye on Veterans, the weekly show that looks at life through the eyes of our military vets. And I'm Navy veteran Phil Briggs. Now we've been talking about Operation Absolute Resolve, where Delta Force and elite special operations teams recently captured and removed the president of Venezuela, Nicolas Maduro, in a covert pre-dawn mission almost straight out of Hollywood. Our guest Jack Murphy, special forces veteran and journalist, recently wrote an article for The High Side, national security news outlet, and revealed some granular details about the mission from sources whose identity must be withheld for operational security. We talked about a rare FBI unit that works alongside special operations forces and was there for the capture of Maduro.
17: Yeah, the FBI HRT team is very interesting to me because they are, in a sense, operators. Some people would probably cringe at me using that term, but they're highly trained. They know how to do close quarter battle and hostage rescues, and they've gotten very good at what they do. If you remember the Bunker Boy story from a handful of years ago, mm-hmm. where that crazy guy kidnapped the kid and brought him in the bunker, and HRT successfully rescued the kid. So they are assaulters, you could say. They do diving, they do parachuting, all that special ops type stuff, but they are also badged FBI agents that can collect evidence, do investigations, and make arrests. And that's something that Delta Force doesn't do. By design, it doesn't do that because of some of the laws that we have, posse comitatus and so forth, about the military operating domestically. Which actually brings me to a funny point. Going into a country like Mexico or Panama, Venezuela, wherever, and grabbing up a drug cartel guy is a time-honored technique that the DEA calls habeas grabis.
18: That's an actual term for it.
17: That's a nickname. It's not an official term, but it's a term that has been used in those communities for a while.
18: See, this is the stuff you get by talking to Jack Murphy. You're not going to read this in the Post. The Times doesn't have this. You gotta be with somebody that's smoked cigars and drank some bourbon with tier one guys to get these kinds of things. Is it true, you think, that they actually built a structure similar to the where he was staying in order to practice getting in and getting out and knowing, you know, your infill and your exfill technique?
17: Yes, my understanding is they did have a full-scale mock-up that was pretty detailed, and I'm not sure exactly where there's one or two places where it could have been, but suffice to say it was in the Fort Bragg area, North Carolina, where they did those rehearsals.
18: And to think somewhere out there in America is like a group of contractors and carpenters and stuff that have this super secret contract where, hey, what are you building over there? Nothing.
17: Yeah. Nothing, dude. I think a lot of those guys are actually former special ops guys themselves that get these contracts. And yeah, you're kind of right. I mean, there are these people who are cleared, like, you know, you're at least going to be limitedly read on to whatever's going on.
18: All right. Some more fun facts from this article. Talk about some of the military hardware or just, you know, what is in one of these mission sets. You'd mentioned 150 aircraft, but talk to me a little bit about like some of the tools we use just in the nature of these type of operations.
17: Oh, well, I mean, I think most people are familiar at this point from films, if nothing else. You know, these guys are jocked up with the body armor and night vision and all kinds of weaponry. But they're also going to carry all kinds of manual ballistic and explosive breaching tools. That's going to be a big thing, especially in Latin America, if you've ever been down there. There's a lot of security. There's a lot of barbed wire. There's a lot of heavy doors that you would have to get through. And as the operators came up and they cleared this structure, Maduro was in the process of trying to close the steel door on a panic room that he was trying to hide in. And that's when the Delta guys caught up with him and he was placed under arrest. Him and his wife were both placed under arrest.
18: And then, of course, the aircraft we're talking that are, you know, above just for the opening salvo of a mission like this, the aircraft, you know, are everything from what, F-22s and
17: Yeah, fighters, bombers, remotely piloted drones, all that stuff was up there. I should also mention, too, that this operation involved the deployment of a Ranger battalion, a Delta Force squadron, and a SEAL Team 6 squadron. And the SEALs hit secondary targets in Venezuela at the same time that all of this was going on. And unfortunately, I'm not totally understanding just yet what those targets were. We'll probably find out about that in the future. But they were involved.
18: Let's take a sidebar real quick and just talk about what appeared to be a photo that Trump himself had posted to his Truth Social account of a captured Maduro in what appeared to be a DEA jacket. At what point did he get the Nike tracksuit, do you think?
17: So I think that happened once they got on the USS Iwo Jima. When the assault force came back and landed on the Iwo Jima, that was when Maduro was transferred from FBI custody to DEA custody. And I imagine that's because FBI did the op because they have a long relationship with Delta. But the indictment against Maduro is for drug trafficking. So he was turned over to the DEA, and they maintained custody of him, bringing him back to the United States.
18: Oh, okay. So there's a little more signaling going on than what we think with these pictures. You know, the DEA jacket shows that he's wanted on drug crimes. The Nike tracksuit shows, like many tracksuits through the generations, that he is a drug dealer.
17: Need some more gold chains, maybe.
18: Right, or something. Should have let him take his sleep mask off at least. I don't know what that was about, but that's,
17: it's that it's interesting that that picture. I mean, Trump posted it, so I mean he had his reasons. But I'm told that Maduro has been treated as a de facto head of state. That's why they didn't put him in an orange jumpsuit, and they didn't they tried to keep him away from the news helicopters. They didn't necessarily want to do a perp walk with him. And I've also been told that he's been video recorded almost constantly since they grabbed him up. The reason being, in case the Department of Justice or the military at any point has to refute allegations that torture was used. So they want to have, you know, irrefutable evidence.
18: All right. So it's more than just my comical take on fashion. Got it. Okay. All right. So many fascinating things in this article. This wasn't without sort of a two-way fight, though. And I hadn't heard until I'd read this article that we were hit by enemy fire.
17: Yes. I'm still finding out more about this operation and may end up writing more about it. I've been told that the number of enemy KIA during this operation is somewhere around 80. That includes, according to the Cuban government, 32 Cuban officers that were ostensibly Maduro's bodyguard, which tells you a couple of things. Obviously, there's a Cuban nexus to all of this. But furthermore, why does Maduro need Cubans to guard him? He doesn't trust his own countrymen to do that. Somebody that has popular support is, you know, going to have people from his country guarding him, right? If he was a legitimate leader. So these are questions to ask. I'm told that there were two civilian casualties. We blew up a radio tower and it fell over on a shack that, you know, some local civilians were using as a home. So, I mean, any kind of collateral damage is tragic, but I do think they tried to minimize it as best they could on this operation. As far as other engagements, I mean, one of the helicopters got shot up on the way in, but maintained, you know, it was flyable, and they continued with the mission. And then on the way out, there were more suppressive fires from airstrikes, and it sounds like the helicopters may have suppressed some enemy positions as well.
18: Which, again, speaks to what you said at the top of the interview here, is that, you know, some of the biggest heroes are not necessarily the guys kicking in doors, but it's the 160th. You know, the Night Stalkers flying in. I mean, you're flying the plane. You're not, you can't even really defend yourself that well.
17: It's hard to articulate to people just like how talented those pilots are, and the things that they can do with their aircraft. You'd be amazed. I've been on them and watched them set a helicopter down on a street in the middle of Mosul, Iraq at night with telephone wires and electrical wires all around us fluttering in the rotor wash. And they're able to maneuver that aircraft just in the perfect place, get you right down, put you where you belong. I've been on little birds landing on rooftops and stuff like that. I mean, again, not trying to like make this about me. I'm just saying it's incredibly impressive what those pilots are able to do.
18: So cool. Yeah. In fact, I remember talking to the author of the book, The Making of a Night Stalker, incredible book. And even in your memoirs, I was it your memoir that talks about John Waning or where you're sitting on the...
17: That might have been me.
18: Yeah, yeah. You described the term for sitting on the edge of the chopper, you know, with gun ready, straddling it almost like a horse.
17: Yeah, sitting on the pod of the little bird facing forward. Yeah, John Waning it.
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3: 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I'm Navy vet Phil Briggs from ConnectingVets.com. And we're rolling into the new year with a story as explosive as the fireworks on New Year's Eve. Jack Murphy, a Special Forces veteran and journalist, recently dropped an article on The High Side, national security news outlet, that gives us a behind-the-scenes look at the capture of the notorious president of Venezuela, Nicolas Maduro, by U.S. Special Operations. We'll wrap this hour with a deeper look into the mission, an interesting note about the U.S. Navy's role, and hear some important takeaways from Jack, who's personally been involved in classified missions as a Ranger and Special Forces. USS Iwo Jima. Just a little bit about that. Like, so he went from his compound and we got him and then flew to a Navy ship.
4: Right. I believe they launched from that ship also. So off the coast, and I mean, I'm not a Navy guy, but the Iwo Jima is like an amphibious strike aircraft, I think it's called, or amphibious assault craft or something. And it's one of those, it has a flat top, sort of like an aircraft carrier, but I believe they only fly helicopters and Ospreys off of it, like rotary wing aircraft. And then inside the hull of the aircraft, the Marines can take their amphibious landing craft off of it and go to shore. So, yeah, again, I'm not a Navy guy, but that was the platform that they used.
3: Yeah, so cool. And I never got my surface warfare pin while I was in because I was just a lowly journalist. But I'll say that it is impressive, those kinds of ships. We've got a tool in the box for just about everything in the Navy. Shout out to the men and women of the USS Iwo Jima. You guys are awesome.
4: Yeah, especially whichever, you know, lowly private got wind of the operation and bet on, what is it, Poly Market against the Maduro regime the day before the operation. Did you see that?
3: No.
4: Yeah, somebody got on there and, you know, this one of these things where you can like bet against futures. It's like short selling, basically. And this guy, we don't know who, short sold the Maduro regime that it was going to be, hit in the next 24 hours than it was. And this guy put like 40,000 in and he drew like over $100,000 the next day. And I have no idea who that was. I'm telling a joke that, you know, I imagine some like private chipping paint on the hull of the aircraft and gets wind that this mission's taking place, sees the helicopters taking off and gets on his cell phone. It's like, bye, bye, bye.
3: That's the E4 Mafia for you, baby. That is a brilliant.
4: Would it surprise you though if that came out, if that was the case?
3: Not at all. That would not, as a former E4 and, you know, kind of a derelict myself, that no, definitely not surprising at all. I think it's only a matter of time before we can bet on war things on DraftKings or on, you know, FanDuel.
4: That's what they're already doing that on. Yeah, I think it's called Poly Market.
3: You're such a nerd, Jack. I love it. You know all these dark things about the internet. That is great.
4: Yeah, it's my specialty.
5: The Dark Corners of the World, featuring Jack Murphy, your host. Let's look forward a little bit now. We've talked so much about this mission and kind of behind the curtain, but it remains to be seen, you know, after we pick up Maduro, he gets brought all the way from this Venezuela Navy ship. He's in New York. He's rooming with P. Diddy or something there in a jail in Brooklyn. Trump comes out and says, we're going to run it, meaning the U.S. government. What the heck does that mean?
4: Yeah, I mean, it doesn't really mean anything, does it? You know, when we go and do these things, so often the transition plan is simply, good luck, bro. You got this, you know, and you know, we've seen how that works out. And all of our partner forces from South Vietnam to Afghanistan to Iraq and elsewhere. But I think, in my understanding of this operation is, you know, despite some of the bluster, that this operation was seen more as a policy change rather than a regime change. And now we get into a game of semantics, of course. But why I point that out is that we removed Maduro, but we left the other key leaders in Venezuela in place. We didn't remove them. And so we're hoping to create this sort of like leadership gap that will be filled with new people that are more amenable to working with the United States government. And I think that's what Marco Rubio and Donald Trump are looking for, is a sort of fresh batch of leaders in Venezuela that are willing to work with, frankly, American oil companies.
5: Mm. You know, anytime you do that, you run the risk of like, okay, you have a policy initiative and you've rolled out your military assets, you've deposed a leader. So you own the policy on paper, but you don't own the back streets in the rural heartland of this country. Yeah. So what happens, as we saw in Iraq and Afghanistan, the locals can be easily turned to think that, well, now this is an anti-colonial, an anti-imperial initiative, and get out the big, bad American Westerners and fight for your right to party.
4: Yeah.
5: Do we run the risk of these, and what's the group I've heard about? Colectivos? The people that are loyalists to Maduro? Do we run the risk of them running around the street saying, look what America's trying to do to you? It's stealing our natural resources. Like, do they run this risk of this whole thing going sideways now on the back streets? Because people are like, yeah, I don't want to get ripped off by an American.
4: Yeah, no, there's definitely a risk there. And there are many Venezuelans who are understandable.

0: outlived his welcome, not for me to say, but that there haven't been like widespread protest movements or whatever. It seems like maybe it's not the biggest thing over the long term, but I mean, it remains to be seen. I mean, you're right. Like all of this could go sideways very quickly.
1: So like basically if the average Venezuelan's daily life doesn't radically improve or at least feel like it's on the road to improvement, those people that were pretty impartial or frankly disgusted by Maduro, they could easily be swayed to be like, yeah, 6 months in, a year in, life just gets even worse. They could be convinced that this whole thing was, you know, bad and it's the dang Americans' fault.
0: Yeah, I mean, the VP was sworn in after Maduro was kidnapped, and it remains to be seen how much popular support she's going to have. But right now, she has some support. Yeah, I mean, it's a sort of transitory time for the Venezuelans. And I mean, I understand that everyone feels very nervous down there.
1: And it just kind of echoes of GWAT to me, because I'd imagine in all those cities, there was a time when they were like, yes, Saddam Hussein's gone, thank you. And then it's impossible to get your daily life done. And a year and a half later, you're like, what have you done?
0: It becomes, you know, even the people who supported you, you know, who didn't like Saddam or didn't like Maduro, but then 5 years later, they're like, why are the Americans still here? Yeah. Like, why are you still in my country? I don't get it. What are you doing here? And, you know, we can say that it's not colonialism, but if you have 100,000 American soldiers in South Vietnam or in Iraq, or if you put a lot of troops into Venezuela, that feels a hell of a lot like colonialism to the people that live there. And sometimes we don't really understand that as Americans.
1: Now that's where we'll leave it for this week. But to hear the full interview with Jack Murphy about this covert mission, you got to check out the CBS Eye on Veterans podcast. And for more incredible national security reporting, you got to check out Jack Murphy on the High Side at highside.substack.com. I'm Navy veteran Phil Briggs, and we'll be back again next week with more stories from our incredible military vets on CBS Eye on Veterans.
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4: AC News. I'm Mike Dubusky. With that high-profile summit with Chinese President Xi Jinping now in the rearview mirror, President Trump is touting areas where the two countries agreed. ABC News Chief White House Correspondent Mary Bruce.
5: Trump, who brought along with him over a dozen top American business leaders, also touting what he claims are, quote, fantastic trade deals, saying China will be buying American soybeans and 200 Boeing planes. But the Chinese have not confirmed these commitments.
4: Trump also says both sides agree that Iran should never have a nuclear weapon. As the president makes his way back to the U.S. right now, he's telling reporters on Air Force One that he didn't ask for China's help with reopening the Strait of Hormuz, but that China has an interest in getting that key waterway open.
6: I don't need favors. I think he will. I think automatically he'd like to see it opened up. He gets about 40% of his energy or his oil from that.
4: ABC News has learned the president is preparing to drop his $10 billion lawsuit against the IRS, which accused the agency of leaking his tax returns. Instead, he says he's going to create a $1.7 billion fund that would pay out taxpayer money to alleged government victims of government weaponization. ABC News national correspondent Stephen Portnoy has more from Washington.
7: The House Judiciary Committee's top Democrat calls the idea a giant affront to the rule of law. In a statement, Jamie Raskin of Maryland says Trump has no authority to conjure up billion-dollar compensation schemes. Sources tell ABC News the $1.7 billion fund would pay out claims to those who say they were unfairly targeted by the Biden administration, including those who were pardoned for rioting at the Capitol on January 6.
4: A newly unsealed criminal complaint in New York accuses an Iraqi national of firebombing a Bank of New York Mellon building in Amsterdam, all in an attempt to stop the U.S. and Israel from waging war on Iran. Prosecutors say he's aligned with the Iran Revolutionary Guard Corps. You're listening to ABC News.
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4: Cuba facing more pressure from the U.S. with CIA Director John Ratcliffe's sudden visit to Havana. ABC's Matt Rivers has more.
10: This surprise, unannounced trip to Cuba comes at a time of some of the worst tensions between the United States and Cuba that we have seen in generations. As a U.S. oil embargo continues to put near unprecedented strain on the island, choking off its fuel supply. Blackouts, which have long been a problem on the island, are now worse than ever. Just yesterday, half the island's power grid failing. And we know Donald Trump has threatened military action against the island for months now.
4: The CIA told Cubans they need to stop allowing adversaries like China and Russia unfettered access to the island. The Census Bureau's latest estimates show some of the nation's biggest cities are shrinking while smaller ones are growing. New York City is still the biggest city in the country, but its population shrank by over 12,000 between 2024 and 2025.
11: Meanwhile, Charlotte, North Carolina added 21,000 people over that time. And the fastest growing city in the nation for the second year in a row.
12: Our small town's not so small anymore.
11: Michaela Everson runs a bakery in the Dallas suburb of Salina. And while constant growth has its drawbacks,
12: now that I have a business hat to put on, that makes me really happy.
11: Salina grew by nearly 25% in the Census Bureau's latest count. Jim Ryan, ABC News, Dallas.
4: A strike deadline is looming for the Long Island Railroad, the busiest commuter railroad in the country. The center of the dispute? Pay. I'm Mike Dubusky, ABC News.
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14: Today's federal newscast, senators have unanimously agreed to a resolution that would withhold their paychecks during future government shutdowns. The bipartisan resolution comes amid increasingly longer and more frequent shutdowns. The Senate resolution will take effect after the general election on November 3rd. It does not apply to the House. After a spike in job searching and high burnout for federal employees, signs are now pointing to a rebound. Federal News Network's Drew Friedman has more.
15: A major gap that appeared in 2025 employment data has narrowed, and job searching among federal employees has fallen closer in line with their state and local government counterparts. But engagement levels for federal employees still remain lower than other U.S. workers. Researchers at Gallup say new data from the Bureau of Labor Statistics is suggesting federal employees may be starting to adapt to recent workforce changes. Drew Friedman, Federal News Network.
14: 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I'm Eric White.
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19: Welcome to Leaders and Legends in Government with Aileen Black on Federal News Network. One-on-one interviews with the people who've left a lasting imprint on the government and the nation. 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
20: Today I'm delighted and honored, actually, to have Jen Sabata, a leader for guiding innovative and emerging technologies to high growth and for helping mission-focused organizations adopt capabilities that strengthen national security and public sector. Jen has earned a reputation for bridging worlds that don't always move at the same speed emerging technology and government missions needs, while staying grounded and having a people-first leadership approach. Jen, first off, it's wonderful to have you here. Thank you for joining us.
21: Thank you so much for the invitation. I'm really looking forward to our conversation today.
20: So, Jen, you know, you began your career in the military, an environment where mission clarity and teamwork are definitely essential. What drew you to serve? What was the call that gave you the passion to join the military and then stay in for several years?
21: You know, it's a story that most people don't believe or understand because I did spend 25 years in the military, but it actually started with high school sports. And the reason why I start there is that I wanted to play sports in college. And I knew I wanted to play sports in college, but I wasn't quite sure where I wanted to play. And the service academies, West Point and the Air Force Academy, were two universities out of the several universities that offered me a scholarship. And I went and visited both of them. I thought they were both really interesting, but I had no experience with the military at all. My grandfathers were both doctors in World War II. I had an uncle that was in Vietnam. And other than that, I had no one else in my family that had ever been in the military. And so when I was trying to make my decision of where I was going to go, my dad and I sat at the kitchen table and he laid all of my opportunities out, all of my scholarships out on the table. And he looked at me and he said, Jen, if you don't go to a service academy, you'll never know what you missed and you can never go back. But if you don't like it, you can always leave and take one of your other scholarships or go to a different school and pick up another opportunity. And so to me, at the time, I said, you know what? It's a free education. If I don't want to play basketball after a year, I don't lose my scholarship. If I get hurt, I don't lose my scholarship. If it's just not for me, I don't lose my scholarship. So yeah, I think this is where I want to go. So I went to the Air Force Academy, and it was not easy. It was the first time that I had been challenged physically, emotionally, mentally, spiritually. And to me, it instilled something in me that made me think beyond myself. And, you know, as a high school kid and as a teenager, oftentimes we're very focused on ourselves. And so it opened up an entire new environment for me and a different way of living, believing, thinking, and serving. And so I thought, well, you know what? I really enjoy this. I want to serve, but I thought I was going to serve for 5 years and be done once my commitment was up. But over time, that desire to continue to do better and to continue to make a difference and to be able to enable others to make a difference just continued to grow. And that's what led me to where I am today, you know, 25 years in the military and then an additional almost 7 years in the private sector, still supporting the public sector. And it's because of my desire to make our government even better and the nation and the world even a better place to live.
0: Military leadership teaches you to prioritize both the mission success and the well-being of your people, especially on the battlefield. How do those lessons continue to influence you, how you lead today in private sector?
21: You know, it's always interesting when people try to make a comparison between being in the military and being in the private sector and how different they are, how vastly different they are is how often people put it. And oftentimes people have a stigma that people don't transition well from the military into the private sector because of the nuances of being in the government. I, on the other hand, would say, like you say, it is not that different, that you still are driven by the same basic principles of leadership, people first, treating people with kindness, but also understanding their need, understanding how they need to grow, being able to talk to them about growth, having the hard conversations. Those are all skills that I learned in the military and that I apply to today. A leader, a manager, they're very similar. A manager may be, you know, doing a little bit more button pushing or pencil pushing numbers, but in reality, if you add that personal feeling and that personal connection to it and understanding where people come from, you now have turned a manager into a leader. And that is where I like to reside, in understanding where people are coming from, trying to empower them to be the best that they can be, and then enable them to do that with minimal oversight and guidance for me.
0: Something that is a little bit unique, though, Jen, is that you, after you left the military service, you built a career around helping innovative small startup companies succeed in public sector and the national security space. And there's very few people with your background that have the leadership position that you own. What did you learn about translating mission need to these new innovative technology solutions and you know, change in government in general sometimes happens slow, but technology, the clock speed of technology is much faster now than it ever has been before.
21: I think we're seeing accelerate even as we're speaking. You know, things are moving faster and faster and faster. I think the hard part is that some people who are in these innovative companies don't know how to match the speed of government. And so teaching them about outcomes, and that it's not about forcing your technology into their organization. It's about how you solve their problems and how you get to the outcomes that the government wants. And lo and behold, when you're able to show the value that you bring, not just that a technology that you want to sell, the government is so much faster at adoption. They will take chances. They will do proofs of value. They'll give you research money. They will do all sorts of things to bend over backwards before you even get to a contract or get to a program of record, which so many people think is the key, the golden key to success. And so starting from that use case, the problem, and how you add value are really what makes the difference and sets those young emerging technology companies apart.
0: So you do it by creating a vision, telling a story. I mean, that was a very vivid answer. So there must be a trick to this.
21: So one of the things that I usually do is when you come to a new company is you ask them like, what do you do here? And then they start in the ones and the zeros. They say, no, what is it that you actually do? How do you do it? And what drives you? Like, what is your heart's desire? Is your heart's desire to code a program? No, your heart's desire is to solve acquisition problems, or your heart's desire is to save lives on battlefields, or your heart's desire is to make data processing faster so that we can get to decisions faster. And so you need to make sure that you are couching and describing what you do based on why you are driven to run this company and be in this company, as opposed to the thing that you're actually building and trying to solve. And so when you start from that place of value and that drive, you can create all sorts of stories, and then you ask questions. It's all about asking your customer, and that's usually the government customer, questions. What are your pain points? What is your biggest challenge? What frustrates you on a day-to-day basis? What do you wish you have? What are the things that drive you crazy about people who are selling to you in the government? You know, so there's a list of questions, and many of them that continue to grow as you get answers, and then you build the next question. It's sort of like the five whys. Why are you doing this? Why are you doing this? Why are you doing this? Why are, you know, five times over and over and over again to get to the point where you get to the true meat of the reason for what they are doing and what they need.
0: So you've, on the other side of the equation, you also have really developed a reputation where you've identified really up and coming technologies. Matter of fact, I should buy stock based on where you're going. From an AI enabled analytics to autonomous capabilities that can support national security missions. Those are, trajectories that normally don't naturally come together, but you seem to have a really good signal that tells you where this innovation is needed and how it can be applied. So tell me a little bit about how you identify technologies to help in these kind of circumstances.
21: So I have sort of two different things that go on. One is I love science fiction and I love to read. And so sometimes your brain starts to get a little excited when you read something in a story and you think to yourself, how could that be applied in the real world today? So, for example, there's a book called Burn In, and it is written by two very well-known defense tech storytellers. And when you read their book, it talks about robots and how they help society and sort of what happens when things happen in the book. I won't tell you exactly what happens in the book. But when you start to think about it, you start to think about how could that actually help change the world? And now we look at today and we have companies that like Figure and others that are building humanoid robots that are actually able to do things. And so when you shift science fiction, or I'll say sort of, you know, ficant is what they call it, like fictional intelligence. When you shift that to use cases that are talked about in the government, you put a different spin on the technology. I think the same thing when you look at quantum is another example. Quantum technology is something that people are like, oh, it is never going to get here, or it's like 30 years away. But when you bring it down to its smallest levels and you look at what are the problems you're trying to solve, hey, I'm trying to solve for GPS denied environments. Like, how do we navigate? We have the Ukraine, we've got Israel and Iran, and GPS denial and spoofing and jamming going all over the place. How do you solve for a very small problem with a technology that doesn't have to have a huge capability, but a very narrow scope? And start with that narrow scope and gently over time build on that capability to get you to an enterprise type of capability. And so you don't have to solve it all at one time, but you have to think about how can you use things differently.
0: I'm speaking with Jen Svoboda. After break, we'll talk about leading through change and innovation in a high stakes environment. 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I'm Aileen Black.
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23: 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Anastasia Ubis, Federal News Network.
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20: Welcome back to Leaders and Legend in Government on Federal News Network. I'm Elaine Black, and today I'm talking with Jen Sabata. Jen, government agencies are especially under pressure right now to modernize while maintaining security and reliability. The push for AI is over the top right now, in particular with this administration, which I might want to add for some good reasons. But how do you help organizations adopt AI and autonomous capabilities without losing trust, accountability, or mission assurance?
21: This is something that everybody is facing right now because AI is everywhere and everybody thinks you can put AI in anything. One of the things that has come out of the World Economic Forum this year was Julie Sweet, who is the CEO of Accenture. And she talked about human in the lead rather than human in the loop, human in the lead. And I think it's a really good example of how we should be thinking about artificial intelligence, especially as we build strategies and we're trying to minimize risk and increase trust. And the idea is that if you modernize and you shift to this idea that humans are in the lead and are really putting the foundation down for AI, then AI will be built and developed with the processes in place in order to have that risk mitigation, the trust factors involved, and understanding that it's not about the human being in that loop, and every once in a while it comes around in the loop, but it's always there doing the push and pull with AI. If we don't have trust in AI, then the technologies that we're building become meaningless. If we are unable to accept risk, then those technologies also become meaningless. And so we have to have the balance between the trust and that risk in order to be able to drive the innovation forward.
20: You know, when I look at AI tools, I look at them that they're a tool that needs to be leveraged. They're not necessarily the answer. Like Julie said, the human in the lead.
0: Do you find that most people are thinking that AI is the answer versus how to leverage? And if you do agree with that, how do you help guide them to understand that, you know, AI is a tool, it can make mistakes. It's the human that needs to use it correctly.
21: I think there's two camps. I think there's the camp that says AI is the answer to everything. And then there's the camp that says AI can't be trusted and should be used for nothing, especially in government. I think we have sort of the entire spectrum for what that is. And when we're looking at the camp that says, hey, AI should be used for everything, I would say, I don't agree. Like, do we want machines to make those decisions that are based on values, morals, and ethics? Probably not, especially when you're talking about doing bombing or having cyber attacks. Do you want a cyber attack to happen just because an AI determined that one small intrusion warranted an entire takedown of a country's power grid? Probably not. But on the other side, you have those that say, no way, no how. I don't want AI involved in anything. And you have to tell them that without AI, we lose knowledge because AI has the ability to pull knowledge together. It has the ability to assess. We have the ability to really evaluate based on that assessment. And that's where we come into place. But why should we be the ones doing the assessments and pulling all the information together and doing that quantitative work when we should be doing the qualitative work? So we need to move away from the what is happening to the why it's happening and what's next.
0: I've read several reports that showed, especially in battlefield decisions, the leverage that was very positive about using an AI tool was its ability to be able to do a broad search and be able to do it in a very speedy manner and provide the information that's needed for that analysis. How do you explain to users as they're looking at adopting this, how to put that equation in, that risk assessment on when you use that AI and when you rely on it?
21: What I would tell people or ask people is, have you done a Google search lately or a Bing search or whatever your search tool is? And they'll say, of course, I do it every day. And you say, well, have you noticed that your responses have changed as to what you get in your search results? And they'll say, well, you know, sometimes I notice they're better. Sometimes there's like a paragraph or information at the beginning that might be a little bit longer. I said, that's all AI. You use AI in everyday environment. You use AI to help you with the decisions that you make day to day, like what restaurant you're going to go to or how you should repair your toilet that the plumbing is broken. It's all based on AI. And as you said, it pulls the information together. It helps to you so that you don't have to know the exact words. How many of us remember when you had to put quotes around your search engine when you were doing initial searches on the internet in order to get a Boolean versus serial versus, you know, all the different types of logical searches that were out there? And so for people to be able to understand the risk, they also have to understand how it's already used in day-to-day living and how they think about risk for their day-to-day lives. And when they start to think about it in that perspective, they have a different view of AI in their work environment. And they now see it as something that enables them to be better at what they're doing and enables them, like you said, to have more information and to have a better way to evaluate what is going on.
0: You've worked across startups, across different government and mission communities. Sometimes it's difficult, especially in the government, to be able to evaluate and get started on risk just because of the nature of the beast. How do you align both stakeholders and other people in the community that have to lean into that adoption and to apply it? How do you, evaluate that and execute?
21: I think the first thing you need to know is what the role is of every stakeholder that is out there. If I use what I do today in operational technology is a very complex type of technology. It's protecting all of those cyber physical systems, all your valves, your knobs, making sure that the chlorine in your water, that the chlorine valve opens long enough so that your water is safe enough to drink and that it closes when it shouldn't so you don't get chlorine burns, or that your power grid stays on. But when you think about who actually runs an OT network, there's the OT specialist who is like a cybersecurity specialist. There's a plant manager who makes sure that the lights stay on and that all the things are running. You have usually IT people who are different from OT because IT cares about reliability. Then you have leadership. And oh, by the way, you may even have like safety people. So for example, if you're looking at somebody who runs a port system or a bridges and tunnel system, they are concerned about the safety of the people on the roads and in those environments. And so understanding first what those roles are and then understanding what they care about helps you to identify what risks matter to them and how you describe what you can do to mitigate the risks across the board with your technology for each of those individual use cases, responsibilities, and drive them together to understand what the ultimate mission is that they're trying to work towards. And once you're able to bring them together, then you're able to identify how to mitigate the risks across the board.
0: And I'm going to pull this back a little bit. And I want to look at leaders today. And it's a very complex time to be a leader, especially when you're applying new technology. But leaders need to be decisive and make a decision quickly because things are moving so quick. But at the same time, extremely empathetic. How do you maintain that balance when the stakes are so high and timelines are so compressed?
21: It's a really hard thing to do. Sometimes you have to go with your gut. You know, there's the leadership gut that's always out there is the, oh, does this feel right? I'm not sure. If it doesn't feel right, it's probably not the right decision. The other thing is that leaders don't make a decision based on the information that they just received 2 minutes ago. There's been a collective of information that they have been gathering. Maybe they've acknowledged that they were gathering it, or maybe they don't acknowledge they were gathering it because they didn't realize it was important at the time. But as you are a leader, you start to put things together that help you to create a rubric for how you make decisions, but then also enables you to know who you can trust, who you can rely on. And as I always say, is you always have the option to phone a friend, whether it's the person that you work with or somebody that is a mentor of yours. And making a decision doesn't happen in a vacuum. It happens through information, data, and data gathering. It happens through conversations with people. It happens with what's happened historically and what the outcomes are. And then finally, what are the consequences when you look at all of the different ways that this could end up, and putting that all together to create the decision that you make.
0: I'm speaking with Jen Sabata. After the break, we'll explore resilience, culture, and how personal experiences shape leadership. 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I'm Aileen Black.
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0: Welcome back to Leaders and Legend in Government on Federal News Network. I'm Aileen Black, and today my guest is Jen Sabata. Jen, leadership roles in national security and emerging technology are extremely demanding, never more than today. As a mom, as well as a leader, how has parenthood shaped the way you think about priorities and perspective? I know it's changed the way that I lead people. Not that I treat them like kids, but it's given me a greater appreciation. What about you?
21: Yeah, there's a couple different things. I would agree with you that it's changed my perspective. My kids are older now. They're both in high school, but I still feel an obligation to be a mother and to be present. I think that the idea of work-life balance is a fallacy. It doesn't exist. We in reality make choices. What's important in the moment? It could be what's important this year, this month, this week, this minute. But you decide at that time what is more important. You set boundaries on both your kids and on your work, because your kids have to have boundaries just as much as work has to have boundaries. And sometimes I think people forget that. They let their kids run all over them, when in reality, kids have to have boundaries too. And they like boundaries, just like work likes a boundary. You know, the CEO that calls you at 4 o'clock on a Sunday afternoon just because they want to talk, you have to tell them, like, sorry, I'm with my kids today. I can talk to you in 3 or 4 hours. And guess what? They don't actually call you because they just picked up the phone because they didn't have anything else to do. So that's one thing, is that you have to figure out where the mix is based on the time and day. The other one is, I think it's made me more empathetic. It's made me more empathetic for the people who work for me, who have kids, and who don't have kids. Because we often forget about the people that are single or that are, you know, married without kids, that they have challenges just like the rest of us. It may be a pet, it may be a parent, or it may be just that they've got other things going on in their lives that are just as challenging. So we have to be able to look at everyone, treat them as unique, treat them as people who matter and that are a part of your team, just like your family's a part of your team.
0: Have you already had any leaders in your past that really either taught you how not to behave or how not to set boundaries, or, you know, vice versa, that really have set, you know, the kind of leader that you are today?
21: I think that there's a couple. On the good side, there are the people that listen. And I find that sometimes listening and active listening is a very challenging thing to do. And I talk to a lot of young people that I mentor, people that work for me, about listening. They go into a meeting and they think they have to talk in order to feel like they're smart. And I use the acronym WAIT. Why am I talking? And I say, sometimes you have to wait, and it has to be an uncomfortable wait in order to get to the meat of what you're saying. And so having leaders that have taught me that has been very valuable. The other thing I would say is that people who don't respect your time. I've had leaders who don't respect your time. They show up late to meetings, or they don't show up at all, and they don't cancel. They call you at all hours of the day or night, regardless of whether or not the world is on fire. I mean, after being in the military and actually supporting combat operations and being in intelligence and protecting people's lives, when somebody calls me just because they want to know if I've worked on the briefing that's due in 5 days is not important to me. And they need to be able to discern when there's a life issue and when there's just a nice to have. And so that's given me perspective on how to lead and showing both sides of where leaders that I've worked with are good and bad.
0: You brought up mentorship a few moments ago. You know, I think as a woman leader, it's extremely important to be a mentor. How do you choose, or how do you work with mentors, or do you have a mentor program that you work with? Tell us a little bit about that.
21: So for me and people who mentor me, I will say that I haven't had a lot of what I would call traditional mentors, where we have a set agreement where we meet once a month and we have a conversation. But I will reach out to people and ask for advice. And I typically personally seek out people who are experts in the things that I'm having a challenge with, whether it's a challenge over a period of a month, whether it's, hey, I'm going into command, and so who should I be talking to in a command position, or I'm going to go run a new business unit. How do you run a business unit? No, wait, how do I work on this issue? On the flip side, as a mentor instead of a mentee, I look for people who often approach me because they want to have a relationship. And then I ask for them, like, what's your goal? What are your goals for this relationship? Because I just don't want it to be a free-for-all. I usually also have a set start and stop based on those goals, because if you are mentoring somebody, there has to be an outcome that you're trying to achieve. And I know I've talked about outcomes before, and outcomes are really important in many things. And so having a mentorship relationship that way. And then if I see people that are out there in the wild, as I call them, who I think are just really great people that might need a little bit of support, I'll ask them if they're interested in a call, and we'll offer time and we'll go from there. But I think it is important. It's something that we all need to do. And especially in national security, is as you transition, I actually mentor a lot of people as they transition out of the military, and I'll help them for the 3 or 4 months while they're in that process. And then I may not hear from them again until they're changing jobs, or they might come back to me and say, wow, your guidance was horrible, or your guidance was great. But it's something that we should do and should give back for.
0: Something you said earlier really resonated with me. You talked about realizing that everybody has their own kind of sometimes a poo show going on, right? And that you need to understand that it's not just your world of what life balance is about, but it might be, you know, a parent or a dog or, you know, other types of issues, health issues. Burnout in work in the workforce today has never been higher. Some really serious challenges, especially with the world as it's changing so quickly as it is today. What role do you believe as a leader you need to build in your culture where people feel that safety of being able to ask for support or trusted, you know, to be able to say these things are an issue and are motivated to reach out?
21: I think the first and foremost, you have to set the example. So on the 3-day weekend, actually take the Monday off. And if you're not taking the Monday off, fake that you're taking the Monday off and schedule all your emails for 10 a.m. on Tuesday morning. Don't bother your team. Take PTO. Take your paid time off. Take your leave if you're in the military. Don't be the martyr that has 200 days saved up because you're just too busy and too important. Also remind them that they need to take time off. It's not just an example-based system. It's a, hey, I noticed that you haven't taken any time off lately. What are your plans for the summer to take some PTO? How long are you going to take off? You're going to take a week off? I hope you are, because that's what I would love to see you do. The other thing is, I often tell people, like, there is no clock watching in my organization. I expect you to get done what needs to get done when you can do it in that time. So if it needs to get done in the next week, but you have a really bad day tomorrow because you've got 5 doctor's appointments and your dog threw up, okay, fine. Take the day tomorrow, do what you have to do. as long as you get done what you need to get done. I'm going to treat you like an adult because you can make decisions and you know how to prioritize. And it's not my time to question unless you miss a deadline or the quality of your work is not what it should be.
0: I'm speaking with Jen Savada. After the break, we'll reflect on leadership lessons and the advice to the next generation. 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I'm Aileen Black.
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23: 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Although Black veterans were technically eligible for benefits, segregation and discriminatory practices often prevented many from accessing the same opportunities. Anastasia Ubis, Federal News Network.
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0: Welcome back to Leaders and Legend in Government on Federal News Network. I'm Aileen Black, and today I'm joined by Jen Savada. Jen, as we talked before, you were in the military at the beginning of your career. You've led the military and helped advance emerging technologies in supporting defense and national security missions. How do you see leadership evolving as AI and autonomy reshape the future of missions to execute, especially, you know, some of the missions around drones and some of the things that are happening? The clock speed of technology is happening so quick. This is really a big challenge.
21: It's a huge challenge. And I think that leaders need to understand technology, not be afraid of it, and be able to use it. I'll give you an example. When I was a young major, I worked for a one-star general. This one star, we all had email. We'd had email for probably 10 years. We had all sorts of other technology. I was working in intelligence, and so we had collection systems. We had all sorts of crazy things. But this general officer wanted his emails printed out because he didn't know how to, quote, work email well enough. And so he would have his hundreds of emails printed out every day. He would handwrite his responses, and his executive officer would type them in every day and send them off as replies. I don't understand how somebody can lead when you can't access and use the technology that's given to you that enables you to be more efficient, effective, and overall just understand what your current workforce is dealing with. So that's the thing I would say first and foremost is understand the technology, use the technology, and then last but not least, be able to evaluate the technology so that you know whether or not you're being hoodwinked by what people say it can do versus what it can do, and then being able to weed out all of the chaff that's in there.
0: Everybody has an aha moment in their career where you look back and you realize that was a defining moment for me. Good or bad, right? Sometimes the most biggest learning opportunities is where you make a mistake. Sometimes the biggest learning opportunities is when something breaks free and you're successful. Do you have any aha moments like that in your career that just stand out?
21: I think there are probably two moments. One is when I came to the Pentagon in 2016, I was working for Lieutenant General Dash Jameson. She was the Air Force A26. And I was responsible for helping to bring small to medium businesses into government, but also working with think tanks, universities, and nonprofits to try to figure out what information they had that the government wasn't accessing and using. What I realized at that point in time is that there was such a wide range of information that nobody even considered as valuable because it wasn't produced internally in the government. To me, that was a huge aha moment. It's where I got into design thinking. It's where I got into understanding and learning about agile software development methodologies, really started to dig into new technologies and how they could apply in government use cases. That has led to me where I am today. Really, that's sort of the start of that journey. I think as a corollary to that is my last job in the Air Force, I was in talent management. And I was trying to help build a new talent management framework for all of Air Force intelligence. What started happening is I had people reaching out to me because they knew I was possibly towards the end of my career saying, hey, we want you to come run our talent operations organization, or we want you to be our CHRO, or we want you to run talent acquisition. And I realized deep down inside, I did not want to do talent. I didn't want to be in HR. That was not my passion. It wasn't my calling. I was doing this job because I was passionate about the specific use case and the specific guidelines that we were creating, and that I needed to get out of talent very quickly, or otherwise I was going to be pigeonholed in it, possibly for the rest of my life. And so that's when I decided to retire and join my first early stage startup, which was working in the intelligence community, helping with software development and running sprints and cloud migrations and doing all sorts of other things. And if I wouldn't have made that pivot when I did, I might not be here today because I might be doing talent acquisition or something else. And so I think, you know, towards the end of my career, those would probably be the two biggest ones that influenced where I am at this moment.
0: Let's take a moment and talk about that, because there's so many people out looking for jobs right now. The job market is pretty tough, but it's even tougher on a lot of veterans. So what would be your advice to somebody, especially wanting to get into technology? I mean, the market that doesn't seem to be suffering as much, though I think it is suffering. What advice would you give somebody, especially in their latter part of their career, the more senior military veterans that are out there? Because I know several that have been looking for a while that are amazing people. Mm-hmm. What advice would you have for them?
21: The first thing I would say is be a doer. There's a lot of misconceptions that people who retire at senior ranks are not doers. They're leaders only, which also means you have to change your narrative. You can't go into an interview and say, I like to lead people and I'm a really good manager and I can build strategy. It's I love to get my hands dirty and be a doer. That's first and foremost, because you don't need a leader. You need understands and can do and lead at the same time. The second thing I would say is start to dabble in different types of technology and figure out what you like. I think that there's enough free courses out there in AI, in cloud, in cyber, in pick a thing, quantum, and do them. Go to LinkedIn Learning, go into some other platform, Coursera, whatever it may be, and do some classes. And then once you start to get the itch, maybe do some formal certifications. Take an AWS certification, a Google Cloud, an Azure, an Oracle certification. Get your CISSP. Look at other types of things that are out there that will enable you to show that you still like to learn, that you're able to learn new concepts, and that you are invested in you as a person and in helping the company that you want to go to.
0: So I'm going to take a step back. You have kids that are in high school. I have four kids, and my youngest is going to graduate from college this year. What advice would you give somebody starting to enter that job market? You know, a lot of kids believe everything should be lined up. And let's face it, none of our careers were straight lines, right? Mm-hmm. So what would be the advice you'd give that next generation?
21: Yeah, so I'll tell you a little story. So I am going to Abu Dhabi in about a week to go to the Forbes 30-50 women event. So they bring the 30 under 30 women together and the 50 over 50 women together. And there's a week-long event where there's speakers and activities and other things just talking about issues, topics, whatever it may be. I'm actually taking my 16-year-old daughter with me. And the reason why I am is because I want her to see that at 30 or under 30 and over 50, that there's people who still don't have it figured out. And they've still been successful and they've still done pivots and they still have a life

0: a trajectory over the last couple of years and a point where you get to see a lot of different technology companies. Where do you think the hottest area is?
1: So I think there's two. I think quantum is really going to accelerate here, especially quantum computing. I think quantum sensing is already on its way up, up, up because the capabilities and technology are there. Quantum computers, on the other hand, because error correction is getting better and better, and the qubit numbers are getting higher and higher for logical and physical qubits. So the two are going to intersect at some point in time in the near future, and we're going to have quantum computers that can actually do a lot of work. The misnomer is that quantum computers do all the work. That's not true. They're actually built for certain types of problems. They can't solve everything. They still can't add 2 + 2 faster than a classical computer. The other one, I think, is robotics and autonomous robotics. We are building software with all of this AI that we have that is becoming more and more reliable, secure, trusted, and having less concern, I think. I think it's just because it's becoming more adaptable that whether it's an autonomous vehicle or an autonomous robot, that both of those are going to continue to accelerate and accelerate in defense use cases in particular.
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1: Thank you very much. 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
0: Thank you for listening. I'm Eileen Black.
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0: This is the Business of Government Hour, a conversation about leadership and management with government executives and thought leaders who are truly changing the way government does business. Welcome to the Business of Government Hour. I'm Michael Keegan, your host and leadership fellow at the IBM Center for the Business of Government. What does it take to bring artificial intelligence, AI, into the most sensitive missions in government, protecting children? How do you modernize legacy systems without losing the human judgment at the heart of child welfare? And what happens when you combine data, product thinking, and human-centered design to fundamentally rethink how government delivers services? On today's Business of Government Hour, I'll explore these questions and so much more with my very special guest, Stephen Hinsey, Chief Data and Product Officer at the Arizona Department of Child Safety. Stephen, welcome to the show. It's great to have you.
1: Thanks for having me.
0: Stephen, you're the Chief Data and Product Officer at the Arizona Department of Child Safety. Can you tell us what this role encompasses? And more importantly, how does it support the overall mission of your agency?
1: Yeah, so let me start with the second one. Supporting the overall agency, what I do enables the field workers out there to get their work done by making the technology easier for them and giving our agency data so that they can help drive the direction of the agency towards progress and change and better outcomes for families. Now, what my role does is we have a enterprise-wide comprehensive child welfare information system that everybody in our department uses. So I have a team of folks that work on making that a solid user experience that reduces the clicks and all the annoyances that software can have for field workers. And we have a analytics and data team that uses all that information that folks put in to provide operational reports so we can drive the business and also long-term outcomes, reporting information to the federal government, state government, and all tiers within our agency.
0: Well, that's wonderful. So, Stephen, how has your previous frontline and operational experiences, how have they shaped your conviction that data, technology, and product thinking could fundamentally transform outcomes for children and families in Arizona? And how has this background influenced the way you approach, say, large-scale data modernization and product development?
1: So I started here as a case manager, right? So knocking on doors, talking to families. And what that experience teaches you is incredibly invaluable. You don't know what's happening on the other side of that door with the family until you talk to them and learn about what they're experiencing, how they're feeling, and what is really going on there. No amount of prep work is going to get you that amount of information of those engagements and being able to see the reality of things on the ground. So that has just kind of been true for my approach generally. Now I'm in a position where I'm not knocking on the doors. What that means is that I can't make decisions for what makes their lives easier anymore, because that was over a decade ago. So for us to design this product in a way that helps those people work well, we still have to go to the source of truth and say, what is it that you're running into today? And how is today's technology being a burden or being helpful for you? And by enabling those folks to see that we're practicing the same way that we expect for them to practice, it just models some responsible behavior of agencies like this. Like, your product thinking should be supporting people, just like our people out there in the field should be supporting families. Now, scaling it up, you obviously have to make sure that you can't just take one experience and make that everybody's experience, but we should allow for it to be as standard as possible, as streamlined as possible, so that folks can do that individual family work while not being worried about, am I clicking the right buttons on a system, or am I annoyed by a screen that popped up or something?
0: Yeah. You pointed out earlier that, you know, Arizona's Department of Child Safety carries, you know, one of the most important consequential missions in state government as protecting children from abuse and neglect while supporting families. And I'm wondering, you kind of hinted at that in your last response, but how do you hold on to that, the weight of that mission, Stephen, as you operate increasingly at the level of systems, data, technology, away from people, but keeping the children always in view? How do you balance that out?
1: Yes. So, you know, I'm over our data functions and software, and it's easy to see things as just interactions or, you know, reports or percentages or data, but, you know, it's still people at the end of the day. And for me, like, I've got two kids, right? And I'm a lifelong Arizonan, and I want my kids to have a better future in Arizona, and not just my kids, but their friends and the broader community that we're a part of. So that, to me, like, that grounds me a lot, because this isn't about what we're doing today. It's about how are we making those next generations' lives better. And when that's really your goal, like, you know, the widgets that are in front of you right now is all going to line up towards that direction. And that's how I keep it. You know, all of us here are very mission driven, so everybody has their own way, but I want to make sure what we're doing has a lasting impact.
0: Mm-hmm. You mentioned mission driven, and I think when I was prepping for this and getting all the information around this, I found very interesting your career and the work that you're doing. You've also been described as business value driven type of leader. And I'm wondering, you hear that phrase and you don't really necessarily hear it in the context of child welfare, where the business is human safety and family well-being. I'm wondering if you could share with us, what does the phrase actually mean to you in practice, given the work you're doing?
1: Yeah, right. Because it's easy to reduce it to, like, is it ROI? Or are you just getting more money back? But, like, that's not it. Like, for value and child welfare, it really is about families and kids. Like, are we making their lives better at the end of the day? And are we keeping kids safe at the end of the day? So anything that we build, any data product we build, any software product we build, starts that question in mind. Are we giving more time back to case managers to get their work done? Are we making a change that's going to make families get better information from the department for dependency matters? Like, there's that core question. And we do ask when we're meeting with our executive leadership, with our, you know, middle management, with our frontline folks, if we make this change, you tell me what the difference is going to be to you. And then we quantify it so that we can stay objective, that I provided, you know, 15,000 hours back to core practice this fiscal year so far every single month. That's a pretty big value proposition, that we can give 15,000 hours back to families and kids.
0: Absolutely. Well, it's a good way to look at it too. Yeah, we can switch gears. I'd like to start off with the big picture, and I understand that the department undertook a major 3-year modernization of its child welfare information system, and I believe including the federally mandated comprehensive child welfare information system, known, and I think it's called Guardian. I'm just wondering, just to give that was kind of context for our audience, but what was the state agency's legacy technology like? What was the state of it when you began, and what is some of the strategic vision? How is it helping caseworkers and operations with this transformation?
1: Yeah, so when I started, we didn't have cell phones. We had desktop computers, and you had to be, like, in the building. Yeah, exactly. It was painful, man. But the screen was designed for 4-inch monitors, and they just kept tacking more screens on these things. So it was ancient and terrible experience. So when we shifted over to this new modern system, you know, it's in the cloud. People can open it up on their cell phones. They can use the voice typing on their, you know, phone keyboard, center case notes. Like, there's a lot that they can do now. So the pressing pain points of the old one were just the rigidity. You know, it couldn't work on it from the field, which our entire jobs are in the field. So you've majorly, like, hamstringed people's ability to do their jobs when it's so rigid. But now it's incredibly flexible. Like, if I had this tool today, the things that I could pull out of the system at the speed I can pull out of the system to help make better decisions, I don't even know what I would have done with that capability, you know, back then. But it's a game changer for folks now.
0: That's wonderful. You know, the central piece of this modernization has been the award-winning initiative you started. I believe it's Guardian Insight. I was hoping you could walk us through what Guardian Insight actually is, how its modular and agile approach differed from, say, the traditional big bang system replacements that folks are tired of, and what are some of the highest priority capabilities delivered? For example, assessment rule engines, automated invoicing, data quality improvements, analytical features. Can you give us a sense of what these are?
1: Yeah, so this regulation for CWIS was intended to drive for us the flexibility of having a truly modular approach, right? And to de-jargon that, when you open your phone has different apps, right? There's not just one app. You got to have different things for different functions. So there's an email one for emails. You know, you got a chat one for chat one. I don't have Instagram, but you know, people have Instagram. They like photos, right? This is no different. For doing your work in child welfare, you don't need just one massive blob application. You need things that are going to meet your needs for a specific purpose. For example, we have an administrative rule that our case managers have to disclose literally every single piece of information that's created inside our system within 10 days. And that burden is wild. To enable that, though, that feature of getting information and sending it to relevant parties is not the same as what you need to do case planning with the family in a room. So the modular approach is build an app that meets that need. And when people have to run through that process to disclose information, they have a fit for purpose tool that allows for them to get that job done very efficiently. And when they need the information in other ways, they can get to it from the other pieces of the modular application. So that does enable folks to not have just that big bang, but it also allows for that product thinking that we were talking about earlier, that if you need to make improvements to that one piece, you can make improvements to that one piece, and the workflow can be different, and you're not going to ruin the day of somebody else upstream or downstream because you're only impacting that one singular app.
0: It's terrific. What I found interesting throughout this whole effort is that you made human-centered design a foundation rather than in some cases, it could be a checkbox exercise. I'm wondering, how exactly did you embed human-centered design practices in the development process, working directly with caseworkers, supervisors, intake specialists, the finance teams, and even families? But what are some of the most eye-opening insights you gained from the users? And how did this approach help you produce technology that was genuinely different and more effective than your conventional government IT project?
1: I'm going to hit on the word you used there, genuine. So this phrase has followed me through my career, like genuine curiosity. And the human-centric design approach mandates that. Like, you have to be genuinely curious about what you're designing. And I do see that as a pitfall in some modernization efforts that people do, is you get folks coming into it with a little bit of ego, like, oh, I know how to fix this. I'll design it. It's going to be whiz bang. It's going to be sweet. But in this human-centric design approach, you got to take that step back and say, okay, I might have done it before, but I'm curious. Why do you click that screen today? Why do you do these five steps? And tell me, like, is that necessary, or are you just doing it because you've been doing it? And could we make it a little bit easier for you so this thing gets you out of being the chair to keyboard interface and gets you into doing a real impactful job?
0: Can I follow up with a question around, you know, were you out working with in the field during this project? Were you out with the families? Were you out doing interviews with caseworkers in this situation or not? Was that part of your team?
1: Oh, yeah, you know, that's fair. Like, operationally, like what I've learned is that having a title with chief at the beginning ends up causing intimidation, right? So I know it's fascinating because there's power dynamics at play. Because to me, I'm just Steven, you know, like, I'm not that big of a deal. But because those letters are there in front of my title, then I have to make sure I'm enabling my teams to be the folks that are out there doing that end user engagement, because it breaks down that barrier. People are much more comfortable telling a product owner, here's what my pain points are and why I think your application could be better, than they are telling me directly, because they just naturally power dynamics are at play there. So that's been a lot of it, emphasizing with my team psychological safety, genuine curiosity, and then get out there in the real world, being humble and approachable, friendly, kind, like all those things that you want to do to support the ability to get to ground truth of what's actually happening.
0: What are some of the most significant challenges facing systems modernization? We'll explore this question and so much more when our conversation continues on the Business of Government Hour. This is the Center This Week, highlighting the latest trends and best practices for improving government effectiveness, brought to you by the IBM Center for the Business of Government. I'm Michael Keegan, Leadership Fellow at the Center and host of its weekly interview program, The Business of Government Hour. The Center This Week is our opportunity to inform and, most importantly, to invite you, our listeners, to use the Center as a how-to resource for improving government effectiveness at the state, local, and federal levels. Our guest today is Clarence Carter, Commissioner of the Tennessee Department of Human Services and author of Our Net Has Holes in It. I want to focus in on the chapter, What Exactly Is Wrong? Because in that chapter, there are two or three consequential holes you've identified. I was hoping you could share with them and kind of maybe elaborate on those holes.
2: Sure. The first hole is this idea that we don't have a shared vision or overarching objective. And in the preceding chapter in the book, we share the story of the Winchester Mystery House, which is a massive edifice that was built without intentional design. And so it grew from this 8-room farmhouse to this 166-room monolith that literally makes no sense. And it's my argument that our safety net is built the same way. There was no intentional design. So the first problem is it is a lack of shared vision. Then you move to that lack of shared vision, and that is what enables us to have all of the different programs that are all single-purpose, disconnected programs. That, again, each program was intended to address a singular aspect of human existence, as if somehow that thing were the silver bullet to well-being. Well, over the course of my time in this work, I have come to understand that most of the individuals who need the support of the system of public supports don't need just one thing, that they have multiple connected challenges, but yet the program set doesn't realize that, and it is very difficult, if not impossible, to link programs together to take a more comprehensive view of service to that individual. And that leads to a next challenge of the system is not what I call person or consumer centric. And what I mean by that is that which has me in need of external supports might be very different in most regards, is very different, Michael, what would have you in need. But yet, we don't have a system that is able to custom tailor to the needs of a consumer. And so we have what we call a program-centric system, where our objective is, our focus is on the effective delivery of the program, not the well-being of the individual. Those things collide together to make the kind of ridiculous system that we currently have.
0: Through the IBM Center for the Business of Government, I'm Michael Keegan, and this has been The Center This Week.
3: If the 21st century has provided any lessons so far, it is the power of the unexpected. What has been starkly revealed is how systems in place to meet anticipated problems failed when the unanticipated happened. Now more than ever, government leaders need practical, actionable insights on how to best manage and lead through uncertain and disruptive periods. That's why the IBM Center for the Business of Government has published Transforming the Business of Government: Insights on Resiliency, Innovation, and Performance. 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The cascade of catastrophic events and the constancy of uncertainty raises fundamental questions about how governments can anticipate, prepare for, and respond to these and other shocks yet to come. That's why the IBM Center for the Business of Government has published Transforming the Business of Government: Insights on Resiliency, Innovation, and Performance. Edited by Dan Chenock and Michael Keegan, the book offers leaders practical, actionable insights on how best to manage and lead through uncertain, disruptive periods. 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
0: Welcome back to the Business of Government Hour. Our guest today is Stephen Hintze, Chief Data and Product Officer at the Arizona Department of Child Safety. I'm Michael Keegan, your host. You know, modernization efforts, I'm sure you dealt with this, Stephen, that they, when you're trying to scale them, they always encounter major obstacles. And I'm hoping you could share with us, what are some of the biggest technical, organizational, and cultural ones I think you just kind of shared, or regulatory challenges you faced during those 3-year transformation? And how did your team overcome some of these challenges or mitigate them, ameliorate them?
1: Yeah, man, there's a lot in that one. So what I would say is, like, the cultural changes, I hit on a little bit with the psychological safety and stuff, but the drive of humans to continue their habits is amazing, right? Like, we're all creatures of habit, right? Like, I have the same breakfast. It's eggs and toast every day. You know, like, if you came in and tried to change my breakfast, I'd ask you why. And it's the same sort of thing that our folks have when you've been doing the job for a while and running it, and you get in the weeds of the flow. And it's sometimes hard to break out of that and say, what could different look like in whatever workflow circumstance that you have? So to me, that's one of our biggest challenges, actually. It's not necessarily the regulations. Regulations are, you know, words in black and white, but you can always ask the question of, what does it mean to comply with that regulation, and can we do it slightly differently and still meet the spirit of it? And that same sort of question for every workflow and process, and maintaining that without being annoying. You know, because if people see it as, like, you're just questioning me all the time, like, quit asking these questions, it's harder to get to that, what could make this better. But doing it in a way that's in partnership with folks, and it's not questioning their authority or their expertise or their experience, and it's just neutral, genuine question. That's been the biggest shift over the last 3 years that I think is making us successful. Because all of our tiers are getting to that space where it's okay to question the current state and to envision something better. And, you know, it's an interesting side effect of in child welfare industries that sometimes government employees feel like they can't have nice things. I haven't figured this out yet on why that's there. But for me, I think the standard of government should be that we have things that are nice for our people because it helps them work with families better. And it's okay to have an application that is enjoyable to use because it should make your work better. And when your work is better, your interactions with people are better.
0: It's so true. Wait, did you deal with a lot of regulatory issues in getting this to where it needed to be?
1: Yeah. You know, most recently it's been around the artificial intelligence stuff. You know, just like everybody, when ChatGPT came out, I was like, what is this? How do I use it? And what can we do? Right. But the way that my brain operates on all these things is, as soon as there's value, it's not if this is coming or if it's going to be good, it's when, and then how do we actually make it be? So there were a lot of new rules that people were putting out, state regulations and new processes. And, you know, we could have sat back and said, let's wait for other people to play it out. But we didn't do that. We said, we still have needs and we think this is a fit, So rather than waiting for the rules to be all formalized and finalized, let's do it. So we worked with our Department of Administration and were the first agency to go through the approval process for an AI use case that wasn't done in the shadows, like all above ground and transparent and clear. So that part was very cool for us because we were able to help them think through their process too. So rather than seeing the initial regulation of someone trying to do good and protect from poor AI use cases, we were able to craft it and say, this is how you build a model that you can scale up and you can use and you can do it with the regulations and not have it be such a pain.
0: That's phenomenal, really. Well, I mean, I want to talk a little bit more about AI, but I want to talk about impact in general from these efforts. What measurable improvements, Stephen, have you seen or has the department seen, and most importantly, the caseworkers on the front end and the families, ultimately the mission itself, whether it's improvements in efficiency, data quality, staff experience, error reduction, or most importantly, the outcomes for child welfare. What are you seeing? And maybe you could perhaps in your answer, you could share some success stories or specific metrics you're proud of.
1: Yeah. Man, there's so many metrics to choose from. We've been doing a lot of work here. So what I would say, one of the things that I am most excited about that we've done is the ability to reduce the amount of caseworker input required to track whether or not children were seen, which is the core of our mission, is to go see kids when people say they're in danger and to do what we can to assess the situation and, you know, if they need to intervene, they intervene. In our old system, we didn't have a good way of measuring that. We had to augment that with a bunch of other controls. And now we have the ability to answer that question through administrative data that doesn't involve a bunch of manual tracking. So, when you look at the measurement itself, you know, our response times to reports and getting out and seeing kids and the assessment of those kids within time frames have all measurably improved over the years. And that's, you know, that's a direct result of having people be able to use these systems better because they get that time to be able to go out and do that work. So that one has just always been near and dear to me for, you know, a decade and change working here. It's being a part of those improvements over the years and seeing it evolve to where it is today has just been amazing. Now, there's a bunch of other things I could point to around, you know, we didn't have to spend money in one area because we made system operational improvements that avoided us spending more money, right? And those are things that, you know, CFOs are happy about that and our budget folks are happy about that, but none of it drives as much as the kids and families.
0: Oh yeah. I mean, you see some of these savings probably go back to programs if they can be reprogrammed. I'm not too sure how Arizona works in terms of that, but you become more efficient as an entity. And it definitely has to help also the frontline caseworkers in terms of how they're doing their day. You mentioned, Stephen, AI earlier, and I'm wondering if you can elaborate on some of the most impactful applications of AI in terms of affirming and maybe taking some of the drudgery, if you will, away from the caseworkers so they can focus on the people that matter.
1: Yeah, so I mentioned that process of disclosing information before, right? Now, that topic, eyes glaze over legal disclosure, right? Like, you know, it's like, why are we talking about this? But the act of disclosing information and redacting information is incredibly important to get right. And there's a unique space in child welfare that it's one thing when we get requests to just disclose information to the public. But when you're looking at situations for families and children, it becomes a incredibly nuanced decision on do I redact this sentence or not? Because typically when people think about I'm disclosing material, they're thinking I'm just going to remove all the names, you know, any healthcare data, I'll take that out to make sure that we're protecting people's identities and health information. However, this particular rule that we have to disclose that stuff because these materials are being used to decide permanency and well-being of children in court matters. So they do need to know how a child's health is and how a parent's changes are coming along. So it becomes a much more nuanced thing. So we have to disclose home visits is one of them. You know, caseworkers go out every single month or more than once a month, and they talk to kids and see how they're doing in foster placements. When we disclose that information, we can't disclose where a foster placement lives because that's a privacy issue for them. So we have to selectively identify from large sets of texts that case managers are typing in what information is okay to be disclosed and what information should not be. And the rules are not as black and white as what off-the-shelf products can allow. So AI has been what's enabled us to say, let's put all of our business rules, which are very meticulous, into this AI tool that you could no way program without the flexibility of generative AI, and pass these documents through. And now we're seeing that it's catching things that humans typically were working hard to catch before, but it's heightening their awareness as well. Because when the machine does a first pass, it's like they just gave this report to a newbie to do all of the redactions. And you know, anybody who knows, like from the editing side of things, it's much easier to edit content that's been created than it is to create content, right? That might be unfair to editors out there. I'm not an editor. Apologies to any editors that I might have offended with that. It's a tough job. But that level of objectivity you get to have now as a second pass on this redacted material. So it allows for people to be a little bit more critical and sharp-eyed when they're looking at the AI classified and redacted content. That's one. There are many more, but that's the one that I see generally translates well because people understand what redaction is, even though it's a boring topic.
0: That's great. You kind of hinted at this, but I was hoping we could delve a little deeper, Stephen. How are you using, say, predictive insights, and how do you balance innovation with the risks there?
1: This has been interesting. There's executive orders about child welfare agencies using predictive insights and how we can apply that within child welfare industries, right? So there are some things that we're doing here in preparation to make sure that as we're applying any advanced analytics, that we got the basics covered, like, bias and data quality and all of that. So for child welfare, what's interesting about it is it's not as standardized as healthcare is. You know, like healthcare, if you've got whatever diagnosis, that diagnosis crosses state lines, right? Child welfare, those definitions of abuse and neglect and the incidents that are substantiated of abuse and neglect, those don't translate to other states in the way that like healthcare diagnoses do. So for us, like we've got decades long agency here and a large amount of data around what is Arizona's demographic when it comes to abuse and neglect. So for us to think about any sort of predictive modeling, risk modeling, it starts with ground zero of what is the actual risk that we're trying to avoid. And to do that, you have to know very well what are the specific incidents of abuse and neglect, and have you created the characteristics of those things to be able to say that you've got a solid foundation for a predictive model, that this is what abuse and neglect looks like in Arizona specifically, based off of the terminology that our case managers use and the safety assessment model that Arizona uses in our jurisdiction. This is what, if you talk to some folks that are just thinking about AI, they'll tell you, get your data right, do AI governance, data quality. Like they'll hit the headlines. But the things that I shared here, like these are the weeds. Like this is how you actually do it. You got to get into the definitions and the nitty gritty of things.
0: You know, I'm wondering, Stephen, how do you ensure that the AI augmentation that we're doing and in particular to your office, is sort of complementing human judgment, but not replacing human judgment. How do you deal with that bigger conversation?
1: Yeah, I mean, it starts by demystifying a little bit, right? Like, because AI seems so fancy to everybody, like it's this magic being that just landed, but it's just math. You know, it's just numbers. It's taking cosine similarities. Yeah, like, which I just lost half of the people listening to this by dropping in math terms, but that's all it is. Like, it's just math, and people have to check it to make sure that it's correct. You know, like, so the one nice thing about being in child welfare and the social worker industry generally is that the people care so much about the human involvement that to even pose the idea that you would take humans out of the loop is insane in the child welfare community. So like that's a strength that we have, is that there are not people advocating for just let the machine do it and the people aren't involved. It's just in the core that people are going to be looped into these things. It's not going to make decisions. It's going to be a helpful work productivity tool that can give us some insights, but we are still in control. The AI doesn't run the show.
0: What does it mean to be a data-driven organization? We'll explore this question and so much more when the Business of Government Hour returns. This is the Center This Week, highlighting the latest trends and best practices for improving government effectiveness, brought to you by the IBM Center for the Business of Government. I'm Michael Keegan, Leadership Fellow at the Center and host of its weekly interview program, The Business of Government Hour. My guest today is Jason Wild, co-author with Professor Linda Hill and Emily Tadars of the new book, Genius at Scale, How Great Leaders Drive Innovation at Scale. In government, where agency boundaries are often legally defined and inter-agency collaboration is notoriously difficult, how would the ABC framework apply?
4: I think that you could argue this framework applies even more to government than private sector, right? So architects in government, you know, how do you build cultures of experimentation within agencies despite the perceived enormous risk aversion? How do you create safe spaces for learning without eroding accountability? I think this is all about an architect's kind of mindset, especially you could say in crises where a lot of people say, hey, it warrants top-down leadership. We have examples of like Cleveland Clinic and other places where they actually did the opposite. Bridgers in government, I already talked a bit about this. I think it's really the most critical role because of the importance of interagency collaboration. And that is, I mean, almost by definition, and essentially bridging without formal authority is kind of a permanent condition and a way of working. I mean, you know this. No single agency controls the full policy or operational landscape. And then catalysts in government. I mean, this is about driving movements that really literally cross agency boundaries entirely. I think about pandemic responses, you know, smart cities, climate initiatives. The catalyst role is really about articulating a purpose that's big enough for everyone, but not too big, and then empowering others to kind of carry the work forward. And, you know, for me, a catalyst in action does three things. And I think this is highly relevant to the world of government. It's removing friction or inserting friction. And the third is knowing when to use when. And I think that's what great catalysts do, is they let go of control, but when they have to intervene, they do it for that specific reason, but also to model the behavior. Because obviously we all know that like government accountability structures are really rigid, but the world is changing really fast. So I think the framework hopefully is going to be something that helps lots of leaders understand how you can simultaneously motivate people and speak to their heart, but also go from whiteboard to reality in terms of concrete actions.
0: Through the IBM Center for the Business of Government, I'm Michael Keegan, and this has been The Center This Week.
3: If the 21st century has provided any lessons so far, it is the power of the unexpected. What has been starkly revealed is how systems in place to meet anticipated problems failed when the unanticipated happened. Now more than ever, government leaders need practical, actionable insights on how to best manage and lead through uncertain and disruptive periods. That's why the IBM Center for the Business of Government has published Transforming the Business of Government: Insights on Resiliency, Innovation, and Performance. 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The cascade of catastrophic events and the constancy of uncertainty raises fundamental questions about how governments can anticipate, prepare for, and respond to these and other shocks yet to come. That's why the IBM Center for the Business of Government has published Transforming the Business of Government: Insights on Resiliency, Innovation, and Performance. Edited by Dan Chenock and Michael Keegan, the book offers leaders practical, actionable insights on how best to manage and lead through uncertain, disruptive periods. 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
0: Welcome back to the Business of Government Hour. Our guest today is Stephen Hintze, Chief Data and Product Officer at the Arizona Department of Child Safety. I'm Michael Keegan, your host. So, Stephen, we talked about a business value-driven leader that you are. But I'm wondering, what in practice does it mean for the department to be a data-driven organization? Can you help us understand that better?
1: Yeah. So there are a lot of ways that people talk about data-driven. And ironically, I don't think the answer is a percentage or a number, right? Like To be data-driven, it's behaviors that you see of people. Like when they're looking at making a tough decision, they aren't just in a corner office smoking cigars, brainstorming stuff. You know, like they're actually asking the questions of, that's an interesting situation. Have we validated that? Is it broad scale? Is it something that's localized? Is it something that we see happening seasonally? So these sorts of questions are the things that I look for to say that an organization is data-driven. The behaviors that you see of organizations that are not, they're incredibly reactive. Situation comes up, there's a bunch of assumptions that are made about what needs to be done to fix whatever that situation is, and there's commands to make it happen tomorrow. In our organization, I've seen us move to that space of curiosity, of question, do we have any data that supports it? And not to the point that it paralyzes people, that if you don't have a chart, you're not making a decision, but that they're taking into account quantitative data, qualitative data, data from conversations that people are having, direct observations, and they're pulling that all together as part of the holistic business decision-making.
0: You know, that's very important too. You know, how do you move from legacy data silos to integrated actionable insights? How have you done that during your time in your role?
1: Oh man. Similarly, it's a people thing, you know, like, cause those silos exist for a reason. Like people are wanting to control the things that are under their control, right? In our organization, we've been practicing a lot of lean management transformation things over the years. But the core of that is pay respect to the value stream. So in order to do that, you have to come to a baseline understanding that there is no independent function within our department. That does not exist. Like people have jobs, for sure. They have actions that they take that they're responsible for. However, things that people are doing out in the front line supporting families cannot be done without people in the back office doing something to support that same work. That same conversation happens with our data. So we have an operating model with information governance. I use the word information governance instead of data governance because data, people think about spreadsheets, but information, people tend to broadly expand that category a little more. And we have the right heads at the table and we say, look, we're going to learn some things and we might learn that budget tracks this number in a certain way. However, the field folks track it in a different way. And those two ways, we need to make sure communicate well with each other in order for our information to be the most accurate. So again, like, you know, I'm a chief data and product officer, but I'm talking about people again, because that's what it comes down to, is how do we make sure that we're not reinforcing those silos by only having one side of the house in the decision making for anything we're doing related to our data decisions.
0: That's a great point. You know, I'm wondering, Stephen, maybe you could give us a little insight, a little peek into this, and it gets in a little bit of the weeds, but I think it's important conversation is, what key metrics or outcomes do you prioritize when you're evaluating the performance of your work, of the work of your area?
1: So for me, I look at things like utilization. I look at work throughputs. I actually measure psychological safety in our teams. So we have once a quarter a meeting that teams get together and they report back a Likert scale on psychological safety, and we intervene there. And to me, that's important, because if you don't have that, you can't drive innovation and sustainment. So that's an enabler for all other things. But I do look at some basic KPIs, like how many people are using our data products. I look at usage of some of our AI tools to see how well they're being adopted. I look at feedback that we're getting from our end users, and mostly for engagement, right? Like I'm not looking just for the good. I'm looking for the good and the bad. But are they actively engaged in giving me feedback?
0: Yeah, that's a great point. Yeah, I was wondering, Stephen, if you could share with me, you bring a product mindset into government. What does that look like? Could you just maybe elaborate on what we mean by product mindset, and how does that shift the way things are done day to day operationally, but even more so from an innovation perspective?
1: The baseline is it changes the entire expectation of what your teams are doing. So historically, IT modernization projects are considered projects. You get a large amount of money, you get a set time frame, and then there's an end date. And then when that happens, you wait a few years, and then your technology's old again, and then you do the same process. You spend a lot of money, take a lot of time, you replace it. The product mindset says, if you're going to invest in something, invest in it like it's a buy it for life product, knowing that you've bought something that has components and you need to maintain those components. You might need to replace those components, right? Like your tires get old on the car, you don't keep rolling on them. You buy new tires and you put new tires on the car. And you expect to buy new tires on the car. And that's important for long-term planning and for budgets and for sustainability when you're thinking about these tools that we're developing as products rather than it's just a product or a project. So that makes conversations go easier internally to say we're never done. There's always things that we're making better and improving and changing. So change is the norm, not the exception. And it makes the asks for a specific feature or widget or data product make a little bit more sense. Because it's not that, well, you just spent all of this time, effort, and energy on building a system. Why do you need more? It's baked into the narrative of, yeah, we built it, and we want to keep the car running, which means we need to change the oil, which means we need to buy new tires, which means we need to put gas in it. And those things cost time, effort, and energy. So it just shifts the narrative from being a one-time expense to a living, breathing thing that you know needs support over the long run to maintain, and it doesn't just die and end in another, you know, multi-million-dollar replacement effort.
0: Yeah. You know, I'm wondering, how do you reconcile agile iterative development with, you know, the constraints you see with traditional government, whether it's procurement, project management? How do you reconcile these two things?
1: Yeah, procurement is not agile by any means. So it is a balance on how we handle these things. So governments like plans, they like timelines, they like structures. The key is knowing that you put those plans and timelines around the end objective. How you get to that objective is where you can be agile. So as long as we haven't prescribed an overly rigid solution with a 3-year time horizon, then you have the ability to do what's needed from the bureaucracy side of forecasting and planning and budgeting. But then when it comes down to the operational side of making the changes, when the new feature hits your board, you can still ask all those questions and make the changes that you need to in the moment, because the end goals are defined well. getting to a place that you're still conforming to all of the bureaucratic needs of long-term planning and like the budget cycles and knowing the three-year strategic plan. If you define those goals of what you want to achieve at the end that are not so rigid that say how you get there, that's how you balance the bureaucratic needs for the long-term schedule and plans, but you're able to remain agile in how you reach that goal over that timeline. So if the question is, we need an objective to disclose information, cool, we can do that. It's going to take X amount of time. And as we start working on it, we can make changes to the solution as we go because we're on the ground at that point making decisions about workflow. So you can still have that long-term budget cycle and anything you need for strategic planning as an agency, as long as you're only focused on setting goals at that point and not prescribing the exact path to take.
0: Yeah, that's fascinating. So how do you bring, when you were doing the 3-year modernization effort, what did you learn? How did you bring your workforce along in this transformation journey?
1: Organizational change management is huge in this. And there are so many frameworks out there for how to do this. But the approach that we took is that, you know, we are a government agency and we have official communication channels. But it doesn't mean that everything we write needs to be stiff and government. You know what I mean? So in our communications that we sent out to folks, we try to use plain language. We've enabled the ability for people to give comments on stuff that we share and tried to reduce the barrier for feedback from people within our organization. And use a little sense of humor in there too. You know, it's okay to have a little fun in your job. Not everything needs to be as serious. Like the work we're doing is serious enough. If you can't have a little bit of joy in the day, then it's just depressing, right? So that's how we enabled it, is we have an organizational change management strategy that does focus pretty heavily on engagement with people and not just blasting out communications.
0: I'm wondering, Stephen, given your background, your experience and the efforts you're leading, what skills do you think are most critical for today's government workforce in what is obviously a data and AI-driven environment where we're either in or going to be a reality? So what are some of those skills that you'd suggest are the most critical?
1: So the most, I would say, is around the curiosity piece. And that's not just for the technology people, but it's how to make that true for the organization of being okay with questioning the norms as they exist today, and being okay with someone providing some feedback of alternative approaches, maybe when they haven't even done the job that you've done before. What I think about in child welfare is that the industry is generally behind technology-wise if you look at the nation. And part of that, I think you have to overcome in building out a more modern, data-driven, AI-enabled workforce in the future. So being able to break down that barrier that this technology is not anything that is, frankly, it's not bleeding edge anymore. It's there. We should use it. It's making it normal that at one point people were scared of the internet. Like there's a clip that I talk about often. I don't know if you remember this. Do you remember Katie Couric in the 90s talking about how she would never be on the internet? And later they show like a split screen with her now, and she's on all of the apps, right? And loves her iPhone. I say the same thing when it comes to AI. Of like, if you were to go out to a field office today and they didn't have the internet, you would ask, "What are you doing?" And the same thing is going to happen with AI. So we might as well get to a space of saying it's coming. How do we do it in a way that enables us to use those tools as flexibly as we can going forward? Because that the motivations behind people and how they approach it is really how you get to the space of being in an AI-driven or data-driven environment.
0: That's a great point. You know, Stephen, you've received a lot of accolades for your work in the department. I mean, most recently, the Fed 100 Award. I'm wondering, what does this recognition mean to you, and how important is it to get the message out of all the good work you're leading and all the good work the department's doing?
1: Man, that thing was a surprise to me, by the way. I was not anticipating that. I honestly, when I got the email, I thought it was spam. But again, that just goes to my mindset of I'm just Steven here. So like that was incredibly humbling for me to see that and to see those other great folks on that list that to be in the company of those people is just amazing. So it's not about me. It's about our team. You know, I happen to be the guy getting the Fed 100 award, but there's no way I do it without the people here and the support of a great leadership team too.

0: issues you've dealt with and trying to modernize system, what advice would you give to them to do it right, to do it well, and to engage in, to maybe avoid some pitfalls that they may encounter?
1: So, I mean, the number one piece of advice is just start doing it. Like, you can't learn something until you're actually in it. And it's one thing to read the articles. You can listen to all the podcasts. You can watch all the videos. But the experience of going through it is important to do. Now, you don't have to do it on your own. Like, you know, I willingly offer my time to other state agencies to help talk through some of these challenges. But the first thing is just to be okay taking the first step, knowing that there's going to be a mistake. So if you have that knowledge in advance, then pick something that's, when you make a mistake, not going to create a massive problem. This is about selecting a reasonable, justifiable risk as a learning opportunity. And that should be clear going into it with everybody in the organization, is that we're doing something to try it and to learn so that we can get better from that and deliver things that are amazing in the future. I mean, everybody knows the first time you build something, you immediately look at it and you're like, oh, I wish I could have done that better. Like, now that I know all the things, I would change 50 things. So rip the Band-Aid, get out there and do something.
0: Great. Excellent way to end our conversation. Stephen, I want to thank you for your time today, but I would also like to thank you for your dedicated public service for the state of Arizona.
1: Oh, thank you. And I appreciate our conversation. This has been fun.
0: This has been the Business of Government Hour, a conversation with Stephen Hinsey, Chief Data and Product Officer at the Arizona Department of Child Safety. 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
4: 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Nights and weekends, we air Washington Nationals, Capitals, and Wizards, and the Navy Midshipmen. 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
5: From ABC News, I'm Mike Dabusky. In the last hour, a judge has declared a mistrial in the remaining sex assault case against Harvey Weinstein. It comes after the jury could not unanimously decide whether Weinstein should be convicted of the 2013 rape of the aspiring actress Jessica Mann. Weinstein had previously been convicted of the crime, but the New York Court of Appeals overturned that verdict. Also in court this hour, an Iraqi national accused of approximately 18 terror attacks in Europe and Canada targeting U.S. interests. President Trump on his way back to the U.S. right now from China, appearing to tell reporters on Air Force One that he intends to speak with Taiwan's President Lai, though it's not said whether he'll approve new arms sales to Taiwan. Former Biden-era U.S. Ambassador to China, Nicholas Burns.
6: No American president since President Carter has negotiated

0: arms sales to Taiwan through the government in Beijing. And so I think right now President Trump has to approve this arms sale package. It's the best way to prevent a war, by the way, by stiffening Taiwan's defense.
1: Among those traveling with the president to China this week was Jensen Huang, the CEO of NVIDIA. That's one of the companies President Trump invested in recently, according to new financial disclosures. ABC News investigative reporter Olivia Rubin says the move came just a week before the Commerce Department announced a major sale of NVIDIA computer chips to China.
2: There have been previous discussions about NVIDIA selling those chips to China. We know that NVIDIA said that sort of a lesser version of the chip had been previously approved for China, something that critics said would give China a leg up in this sort of global AI race. And we haven't really heard much if there was any sort of agreement made between the United States and China as it has to do with AI at all, or as it has to do with NVIDIA specifically.
1: The Trump administration, or rather the Trump organization, says the president's accounts are managed by third-party financial institutions with sole and exclusive authority over investments. 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
1: In Akron, Ohio, a plane crash into a private home triggered a huge fire yesterday afternoon, with the family inside narrowly escaping. Details from ABC's Rhiannon Alley.
5: CJ Lodato was working inside his basement while his children napped upstairs when the plane suddenly crashed into his home.
6: A loud bang, almost like a train, I guess is the best way I can describe it, kind of hit the house and it just everything just shook.
5: Lodato immediately rushing upstairs, grabbing the children, running outside and across the lawn with them. Once they were safe, he went back into the inferno to get his dog. Lodato and his family escaping with no injuries, though his home was left gutted in the aftermath.
1: Ohio State Police say the 1963 Piper Cherokee single-engine plane had just left Akron Fulton Airport before crashing. The two people inside that plane were killed. Meanwhile, fire crews are now responding to what they're calling a mass casualty incident related to a fire at a lumber yard in Maine. Authorities say it appears to have been triggered by a large explosion, though haven't provided any further details. America's heartland could be in for a serious stretch of severe weather this weekend with an increased wildfire risk in several states.
7: You want to see where most of them sparked up in the last 24 hours? It's from southwest Kansas through New Mexico, but many are burning just this week up into Montana and even Minnesota and Michigan. Today, it's critical fire danger from the northern plains right back down through Lubbock and New Mexico.
1: ABC News Chief Meteorologist Ginger Z. I'm Mike Dubusky, ABC News.
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8: Today's federal newscast, senators have unanimously agreed to a resolution that would withhold their paychecks during future government shutdowns. The bipartisan resolution comes amid increasingly longer and more frequent shutdowns. The Senate resolution will take effect after the general election on November 3rd. It does not apply to the House. After a spike in job searching and high burnout for federal employees, signs are now pointing to a rebound. Federal News Network's Drew Friedman has more.
9: A major gap that appeared in 2025 employment data has narrowed, and job searching among federal employees has fallen closer in line with their state and local government counterparts. But engagement levels for federal employees still remain lower than other U.S. workers. Researchers at Gallup say new data from the Bureau of Labor Statistics is suggesting federal employees may be starting to adapt to recent workforce changes. Drew Friedman, Federal News Network.
4: 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I'm Eric White.
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11: The security clearance process is complicated. Policies are confusing, continuous vetting is expanding, and national security professionals everywhere are asking the same thing. What does this mean for me? Whether you're applying for your first clearance or navigating new reporting requirements after years in the system, the questions aren't always easy, but the answers matter. That's why we're here. This is Security Clearance in Security on Federal News Network with host Lindy Kaiser of Clearance Jobs, federal employment lawyers Elizabeth Baker Pham of KCNF, and John Barry of Barry & Barry PLLC.
12: Hi, this is Lindy Kaiser with ClearanceJobs.com. Welcome to this episode of Security Clearance in Security on Federal News Network. Compensation questions are always relevant, and the 2026 Clearance Jobs Compensation Report arrives at a moment of uncertainty for the cleared workforce. Average compensation climbed to a record high of $126,125. Jill Hamilton, our guest today, might have to correct me if I'm wrong, but there's a lot of other factors in the compensation landscape. So to dive into all of that, I have Jill Hamilton, our content director at Clearance Jobs, on the show to chat all things 2026 compensation. Thank you, Jill, for joining us.
13: Thanks for having me. It's a big topic every year.
12: It is. I think it's a good, we usually unpack these results right after the survey drops, but I'm glad that our timing is this timing because I do think a lot of companies do annual performance reviews, not necessarily in January, but in the summer time frame. So it's a good time, regardless of, you know, where you're at, to look at your compensation. Compensation report really dives into a lot of data points. Were you anticipating higher pay when you ran the survey? I feel like we know there's a lot more candidates on the market and job seekers. Do you think there's anything that signals from that high compensation? Are there other factors beyond the current labor market?
13: I thought it was either going to stay just up a little bit. I don't know that I was anticipating a 6% jump. It went up about 7,000 year over year. And our respondents are pretty stable every year. So we had well over 11,000 respondents this past year, and they all tick the boxes of everybody kind of falls in the same camp. We're a very stable job market within national security. We don't like to rock the boat too much. So you don't really see like ginormous jumps in like Gen Z or ginormous jumps in, you know, experience levels. Everything is pretty stable. And if it grows, it like steadily grows. Like we've seen Gen Z numbers grow over the years just by tiny little increments as they break their way into the market. And so I think it's interesting to watch because when you see that number climb, you know, it's based on a really steady workforce that there's no major drivers that are in there. The only thing that was majorly changing this past year was the constant executive orders that dropped out and really did shake up. It shook up a lot. But mostly what it did is I think it shook up how people feel in the market. So it did make candidates more willing to explore. Candidates who maybe never thought of leaving their job before, especially in the federal government, are now on the market. So it is a very candidate heavy market where maybe tipping more senior level, willing to shop around and look, some of them were a little bit hesitant to actually follow through with a job offer because they thought, you know, a bird in the hand, maybe that's worth more right now. We don't actually want to rock the boat. And then you had people who are, of course, already out in the market transitioning out of the federal government. So there was a lot of shifting things this past year, even though we're still a pretty by and large stable community.
12: Well, and that's going to be interesting. You mentioned that like the demographic makeup, I will be curious. We were at AI Expo recently and somebody was talking about a recent OPM talk. I'm not going to remember the exact figure, but I think they were saying that only 8% of the federal workforce is less than 30. So there is, you mentioned the executive orders, a lot of the DRPs. I think a lot of that was, I said, it's like shaking, and seeing what comes out. And I think a lot of us trying to get those folks who have kind of been holding on to their jobs to let go and make room for newer workers. And now you could see if you have a lot more younger workers maybe that's lower compensation on average, but we also know a lot of the folks who leave the federal government then come into the private sector. So if you have that experience level, so, and I know the report looks at that, like experience level, education, certifications. Do you find, is there one like real silver bullet when it comes to compensation that you see year after year?
13: There's a couple. I mean, I think that's one thing to think about when you're talking about performance reviews, especially for the candidates, or even if you're talking about like, if you're a manager and you're looking at all the different components, there's a lot that goes into compensation levels. And it really does come down to, you know, there's your experience level, education levels, even those are still important because as a contractor, those requirements for skills-based hiring haven't trickled down to the labor categories. And so your education level does earn you that higher paycheck. Then you have, like you said, the certifications, you have your clearance level where you're being paid for your skill and for meeting that labor category. But the reality is when it's harder to find a top secret candidate with your experience level, you're going to have to be paid more in order to be retained. And so those are just facts. So the reality is a top secret clearance does earn on average more than a secret clearance. Now, you know, you could easily get a good high paying job with a secret clearance, but there are certain, but a lot of times a top secret clearance just does pay more. Or if you get a full scope poly, even more, that bumps it up even higher because they're just harder to find and it's a longer process that you have to go through. Location is a big driver. So that is something, while all our top locations, there's over 10 locations that pay, more locations pay six figure salaries, but these are where the major hubs are, where they have the six figure salaries. But then you do see key locations like Colorado, California, the DC, Maryland, Virginia, triad here, you know, it does typically pay a lot higher than, you know, your Florida, Texas, Alabama, North Carolina, some of those other ones, but you still see a six-figure salary. These are obviously on average. So a lot of factors go into that, but your location is a big driver. So it's something to keep in mind, especially for those who are transitioning out of the military or trying to look for a place to live. You should enjoy where you live. But when you do look at jobs, you do have to keep in mind location is a big factor in that, along with all those other different components. And so cost of living is higher in certain places. So that does drive that compensation up.
12: I love the compensation data because, right, we splice and dice it out a lot of different ways, right? So we're reaping the benefits. Our next white paper is also military compensation, looking at that. So I did appreciate that it broke down the regions. My Midwestern region is never top, but man, our housing prices, people, you can really get a lot of square footage for the dollar. But it is like, it does, there are different factors. And then what job market is out there? I think we look at those regions, but we know Wright-Patterson is doing a lot of hiring. A lot of it is timing, contract awards, location. There's different factors that weigh into like the compensation you can get. And that's why we sometimes see these outlier states or locations. Well, and it's because if they have a real hiring effort, they're able to pay for that. I wanted to talk about the willing to change jobs figure because it's something we track every year. I thought it was actually down a little bit, but I might be misremembering that 78% were willing to change jobs. That's typically been 80 or above. So not like a big thing, but we've been doing this report so long that I feel like sometimes small changes are big movements. So even that tiny, like, it is obviously a very mobile workforce, right? And that's just a more like, would you take a job for the right opportunity? Probably everyone should say yes to that. But there is a little bit more hesitancy to move right now than there has been while still being pretty open to mobility. Were there any other insights you saw on like kind of job mobility, willing to change jobs, that factor?
13: Yeah, I think some of the things that just stand out, you know, some of them like career change, you know, that they're looking for, like 24% reason for making a change in the next year, career change. But that's pretty huge. And some of that can also be even going from federal to contractor. That's a huge career change. Depending upon where you sit in the federal government, I've said a lot this past year that some candidates making this move coming out of the federal government going into private sector is actually almost like a military transition for them, that they haven't really been equipped to make that transition. We put a lot into military members coming out of the military and how to make that transition, how to translate what you did and all those things. And a lot of times for people coming out of the federal government, there does need to be a bit of a translation from what you did because you have a language that you speak. And, you know, I still riff on somebody in my life for like, you know, they do two spaces. I mean, lots of people do two spaces. Lawyers do two spaces after every period. But I'm like, not, he's like, it always has to be there, the two spaces anyway. But I'm just saying there are certain things that, you know, have to be translated or look at your time, because it is a time of service. And some people went into it thinking, I'm going to be there for 20 to 30 years, just like a military member. That was the approach. And when that changes and the ground shifts beneath you and you have to figure out a different way, I think it came up on a lot of people this year unexpectedly. And so giving a lot of grace for people when you're interviewing, or just like we would want to give to military members, because this is public service. And so, yeah, I think that's one of the things that I've seen. It was interesting to look at the reasons why compensation went up or down, with whether some people took a decrease where they changed jobs because they had to take a lower paying job this past year. Because again, life was pretty unexpected. And it did hit contractors as well. You know, contracts that were solid, you know, maybe shifted gears this year and people had to pivot, and the period of performance ended sooner than they thought it would, or it wasn't renewed. They didn't get the option year extended. So a lot of those things that used to feel very, very stable, you just have to be a little more agile and willing to jump around, you know, and shift gears and move into other things and try new things and grow your expertise so that you can stay relevant and you can stay moving forward and keep that compensation climbing. Even if you took a little bit of a step back, it's like, you know, it's like in a weight loss program, you know, when you step on the scale, 1 week you're up a couple pounds, next week you go down five, you know, like sometimes when you're trying to build your...
12: Bringing this real life. So I haven't owned a scale in like 20 years, Jill, and I got just a shout out to DHI Group. Our healthcare benefits are solid, but I got some email and it was like, sign up for our program so you can get a free scale. And I was like, what are you trying to tell me about my life, United Health Group? Do I look like I need a scale? What is going on with the emails? But
13: biological feedback is what I say. You know, it's just feedback. It's not your value. Same with your compensation. It's just sometimes feedback. Sometimes it's the state of the market. Sometimes, you know, it's the salt intake that we had, and that's just the water retention the next day. You know, it's just all feedback.
12: I felt judged, but it does tie into, I wanted to talk about like benefits outside of compensation, because I think we ask about that in the report too, right? What are some of the things that would drive you? I do feel like it used to be like flexibility, remote work, things like that. I would sense that the market is kind of pushing back on that, but kind of outside of compensation, what are some of those climate, you know, questions or feedback that you got on outside benefits or other things?
13: Well, aside from benefits, we do ask from like what would increase employee happiness, particularly, and which does tie into that, because you're right, remote work is always a key driver. And then people who said they actually had remote work options did, of course, decrease this last year with all the return to office mandates that happened, which would impact primarily government, but also impacted contractors, especially as they're supporting government clients. But yeah, higher compensation, you're right, always is the biggest driver. But trainings and certifications, meaningful work, which is a really, you know, a lot of people say meaningful work, and that is really important. And so highlighting the mission of what national security work is for the workforce is really important to do, so they understand where they fit within the ecosystem. I think sometimes it can just be like, yeah, we all show up, we just got to get our work done and do that. But when we take the meaning out of it, or behind what we do, it can really decrease employee happiness. So communicating that is important. Obviously, the flexible work schedules and better work-life balance typically comes up a lot too. And I think if you can't give remote options or a hybrid even, I think understanding people's work-life balance and, you know, the vacation days and supporting them that way, you know, obviously you want your health to be supported. So that could come up with the work-life balance, the hours to be able to just go to the doctor's office or to get things done that you need. It's a very fast-paced world out there. And so especially in some of those locations that are the flow, I live in Northern Virginia, the flow of the traffic, the flow of life, it's very fast-paced and it's very full. And so giving your employees that space to be able to try to come close to getting it all done, which you can't, but you can try and feel less of a failure, you know, I think that can go a long way to help them feel supported and feel like their company has got their back.
12: And it will be interesting to see. I feel like, you know, at the very beginning of kind of all of this federal workforce reorganization, there was a strong push to the rigidity in the process. success. But I think over time, as you see, you know, different federal managers come into the helm, we've seen like hopefully a little bit more opening in terms of flexibility, because to your point, like simple things like an hour, being able to go into the office an hour or two later and flex your hours just a small amount can, as you know, in the Northern Virginia area, have such a big difference on your commute. And I think at the very beginning, the feedback I feel like I heard organically was a lot of people didn't have that flexibility. But to your point of like, if you compensation and flexibility are key drivers, so for employers hiring, that's key. And we know for candidates looking, that's a, kind of one of the factors that they hope for, hope to find in an employer.
13: Yeah, for sure.
12: And then the other key area is kind of that skill set, right? So IT, engineering, tech salaries, which we drill into more in future reports, but we've typically seen kind of those skills be critical ones when it comes to compensation. Kind of what other job category based comp data stood out? Are there certain engineering, IT across the board? Like what's kind of the skill sets? And do you think candidates are starting to level up their skills, add in IT skills, certifications to help bump that compensation as well?
13: Yeah, no, I think, I mean, engineering typically takes the highest. And when you put the two together, I mean, I've looked at different ways to level up your compensation, especially in IT and engineering, where you'll see it the most based on what role you fill. There's the typical path of just going through the experience levels, and experience is a big driver in compensation. Once you get past the 5 years of experience mark and you have your baseline certifications you have to have for the DoD 8140, I think it's called, in order to meet those qualifications, then you could add a master's on there. You do see education. If you put a master's on there, a graduate level degree, it will bump it up. But you also see that by getting another 5 years of experience. So, I mean, you can have the, what I call like the triple threat, which is the experience when you get there. Like when you get about over 10 years experience and you can add on high level certifications plus a graduate degree, it really drives. I mean, we're talking $40,000 to $50,000 compensation differences when we look at the numbers. I mean, it is a big differentiator. And that's without even like splicing apart whether or not you have a top secret versus a secret. You know, like there are a lot of different ways to splice and dice that data. But if you're not technical, that's, I mean, we do see business degrees. I mean, I'm a business degree here myself, you know. I really do think, yes, the AI skills, we want them. And we also want the people who know how to use them. And I think the business majors, the people with those types of the soft, like, not that you don't have soft skills if you're in IT and engineering. A lot of you do. That's fantastic. But, you know, with the business majors, every contract needs somebody who's a lawyer. They need the contracts support personnel. They need the program managers, the project managers. And those are hard positions sometimes. I talk to a lot of candidates out in the field, and it's harder sometimes as a candidate to break in as a project manager, because sometimes those can be, people like to promote from within. They like to say, this one has technical experience, so then now we're going to elevate them to be the project manager for this new contract. And I understand that too, but I think just get your resume out there for the project manager positions and just keep knocking on doors, because it is a good paying position if you can make that right connection and network and do things that to get connected. There are some great positions out there, especially for project and program managers. Those are also super high paying. So, and of course, the intelligence community, you know, you have a lot of security office work. There's a lot of different ways to break out in the field. There's just a lot of different roles. I tell people, whatever you do that needs a security clearance for, I mean, you could be a top secret chef. You might not be at like a 5-star restaurant. That's not probably it.
12: Hey, don't be hating on those dining halls. I'll eat at the CIA any day if you invite me. Or the general officers, like, oh, the dining. I mean, they got the nice plates. It pays to reach the higher echelon sometimes. You get a nice meal out of it. No, I love it. We always talk about like data trumps conjecture. So I feel like the compensation report gives you data that you can use, that you can drive into those salary negotiations that are coming up. Parting question, Jill, like if you had to summarize the mood of the cleared workforce in one word or phrase based on the data of this year, kind of what would be your parting word or phrase?
13: I would think my first word that came to mind was wary. I do think we're a bit wary. Like this past year, there's a little PTSD for some people of just how, and I'm not trying to take that word lightly. I do think it was probably a disconcerting year, but we're a resilient bunch. The national security workforce is resilient. They're a bunch of fighters, and they're going to keep fighting and powering through, supporting the mission. And even if, you know, you should be watchful. Watchful might be better than wary. So let's be watchful, be resilient, and, you know, keep doing the good work that you're doing. So it's important work, no matter how shaky it all feels. But you got to be agile and, like, know where to go to the next one, you know, so watchful.
12: I like it. I think wary, watchful, and resilient. Yeah, you get to. I said word or phrase, so, you know, I gave you some flexibility there. So, well, thank you, Jill Hamilton, Content Director, Clearance Jobs. Check out the Clearance Jobs Compensation Report. Great data, great information, and more data rolling out over the next few months. So be sure to visit all of our news and content over at clearancejobs.com.
14: Good morning, good afternoon, and good evening. Hi, I'm John Barry of Barry & Barry PLLC. I'm a security clearance lawyer, and I'm here today with Lindy Kaiser talking about the unique security clearance issues facing federal employees. Federal employees, as opposed to contractors, face a lot of different issues with their security clearance, and there are a lot of different procedures and other types of things that apply to a federal employee that don't apply to those, you know, working in the private sector with a clearance. And there's a lot of different unique issues, not only just to federal employees, but where they work, because each agency has a slightly different practice.
12: Yeah, can you speak to that a little bit? Because I think folks sometimes are surprised to know that contractors and federal employees really face a very different scenario when it comes to navigating any issues with clearances. Why is that? I don't understand that.
14: I don't understand it either. I mean, a lot of times people with clearance issues in the private sector, especially your general, maybe DOD sort of thing, or DHS, maybe, okay, well, everything is being processed, you know, generally speaking. You know, they're not, like, briefed off and everything else. But what happens with federal employees, and this is more like in the last 5 years, where they've gotten really strict with leave. I mean, we used to have situations where federal employees would be on paid leave while a security clearance issue was resolved. And obviously, that was a cost to the government. But, you know, as I look at it, that was a fair cost because they took forever to process these cases, you know, but they took that away. So a lot of times what you see now is federal employees, if they have a security clearance issue, they get a notice that, hi, your clearance is suspended. We're going to look into it. And either on the same day or maybe 3 days later, they'll get a notice saying, hi, we're going to propose your indefinite suspension without pay because you don't have an active clearance right now. Thank you very much. And so people come to me and, like, what can we do about this proposed indefinite suspension? Well, we get due process, and then we're more than likely to lose because there's really not much you can do unless the federal employer has uncleared work, and that's a rarity. Or at least if they do, they will say they don't. You know, and so that person is left, you know, I'll give you an example, DHS. You know, they could literally be waiting for a hearing for a year. They're not getting paid. They technically still encumber the position, and they can't really leave because if they want to be stay in the cleared community, they got to wait and see what happens with their clearance instead of, like, resign and then try again. I mean, some people have done that, been successful, but it's just really difficult for federal employees. I mean, everyone, there's this myth that federal employees have the world and can do everything and never get fired. But really, and for security clearances, I think they have it worse off.
12: Yeah, the indefinite suspension, I have heard of that before. What are steps that folks can take if they get that notice? Do most of them go through the wickets of trying to, you know, appeal the denial and all of that and then get the clearance back? Do some of them just cut and run? And does that leave you in a loss of jurisdiction status? And I feel like I have heard from those folks, and then they'll contact me like 2 years later. Hey, I decided I want to go back. What are their options then?
14: Yeah, I mean, people do all sorts of things. Like, sometimes if they get legal advice, you know, they get a frank discussion about whether or not, I mean, what do they want to do? Do they want to fight this, or, you know, and remain in an unpaid status? Or do they want to just call it a day, resign? It wouldn't necessarily be a resignation and termination. It, you know, there's been no action on their employment side posed. I mean, they have had their clearance suspended. So they would have to note that. Their clearance would, for most agencies, would not be adjudicated. So it would be loss of jurisdiction. A lot of those folks sometimes go to the private sector, uncleared community for a couple of years, and then come back and try again. That has been somewhat successful if you wait enough time. But if the people want to fight it, you know, I tell them, okay, first off, maybe think about whether or not you want to spend on a lawyer to respond. I mean, it's, I mean, a lot of times I say invest your funds in getting legal defense on the appeal. I mean, I represent people in the indefinite suspensions too. I mean, people like to be represented in those things, but you can't always get them uncleared work. And when you can't get them uncleared work, you get due process. But the problem is there's really nothing you can appeal to the Merit Systems Protection Board. I mean, you can say they didn't give you full process, but the MSPB's rarely, maybe once every 15 years, rule in your favor. I find out what their game plan is first before I advise them. A lot of times, you know, if it's something simple and it looks like they can get past the hurdle, okay, let's get through the proposed indefinite suspension. You're going to be on indefinite suspension for a little while without pay. Look at outside employment. We will notify them about outside employment. You can work while we wait until we have a day so we can have a personal appearance after we've done the written response. And so that's generally what most folks do. I mean, some agencies it really just depends on the agency how quickly you can get through the process.
12: So talk about, you mentioned Merit Systems Protection Board. What is their role in this? They don't have any role in the security clearance process, right? There's been a hard understanding about that.
14: They used to. I used to be able to make arguments until they locked that down about 10 or 12 years ago. I mean, you have to have due process. And that's not really hard to do. You know, here's your notice. Here is an opportunity to argue against it with the deciding official. Here's the information that's relied upon. You won't get much, maybe just the notice saying your clearance was suspended. And after you get a decision, if it's adverse, which it's almost certainly going to be because you don't have an active clearance, you have the legal right to go to the Merit Systems Protection Board in many cases, which hears appeals for these types of lengthy suspensions. But the problem is they won't overturn a national security decision. And that's not how they'll look at it. They'll look at it as like a loss of condition of your employment. And so you're just not going to win. But a lot of people think, I'll just appeal to the MSPB. And a lot of people will. Some lawyers will take it, maybe if they're not as familiar with the national security issues. And it's just, you're going to spend likely a fair amount of money and not get the result you want. It's better to focus, if you want to, on the clearance suspension and trying to overturn that.
12: Because then if you get the clearance suspension overturned, then the employment issues have resolved themselves already and trickles down. Or you can be like, screw you, federal government, I'm going to the private sector and take your clearance with you, right? So win-win.
14: Yeah, no, it's win-win. They have a very limited amount of time to restore you once your clearance is given a green light. So most folks end up challenging it and then working outside employment if they need.
12: Sounds like the best path to take in a bad path.
14: Like I said, some agencies are, you know, it can take years or it can take months. It really just depends on where you're at.
12: I think that was the most depressing episode. So good to conclude on that. You got anything else on that one? I got nothing on federal employment.
14: You can always rebound generally, unless the security issue is the worst thing in the world. Given enough time and, you know, working yourself back, you can get cleared again. It's unfortunate to deal with a lot of these things when they hit you, but give it a year or two and things will be okay.
12: Oh, that was the optimistic closure I needed, John. Thank you.
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17: Hello and welcome to the show. I'm Federal News Network reporter Drew Friedman. It's no question that 2025 was a year of major change for the federal workforce. More than 348,000 federal employees either quit, retired, were laid off, or otherwise left their jobs last year. With some limited hiring opportunities as well, that resulted in a net loss of 238,000 federal employees, a 10.3% decrease in staffing throughout 2025. The job losses affected a broad swath of the federal workforce, but seem to have disproportionately affected younger and less experienced federal workers. For some deeper data analysis, I recently spoke with a senior writer at Pew Research Center, Drew DeSilver.
18: Well, it was interesting because at first I would have thought that a lot of the separations in OPM speak would have been disproportionately affecting younger workers, you know, people with less service time, people who were perhaps not quite under their full service civil service protections. And when I dug into just the separations data, I did not see that. I thought, huh, that's interesting. So why are we seeing the overall numbers of the overall percentage of federal workers in sort of the lesser experienced categories go down? And then I realized, oh, it's because a lot fewer people are being hired into those lower less experienced positions. So like what we found overall was that in December of 2024, our comparisons were between December 2024 and December 2025. And in December of 2024, workers with less than 2 years of experience were about 16.2% of the federal workforce. And of course, by federal workforce, we mean executive agencies, less Congress, less active, you know, no active duty military, and the intelligence agencies are pretty much out of there too. But basically what most people think of is, you know, the bulk of the federal workforce. And in, by December of 2025, that had fallen to 10.3% of people with less than 2 years of experience. It turns out that the dynamic that was behind that wasn't so much that those folks were getting laid off more, it's that a lot fewer of those people were getting hired in to the federal government. So, like, you know, we found hirings, and then looking at new hires particularly, dropped like by more than half. You know, there are just under 117,000 people hired into the federal government in the full year of 2025, compared to like what, 263,000 plus in 2024. So you have a lot fewer people coming in to be at those lower levels of experience.
17: I guess I'm also curious there on the hiring end of things. Were there agencies that were hiring more? Were there some that completely stopped? Like, what were some of the trends that you saw in that regard?
18: I could look at hires specifically by agency. And of course, there's a distinction between people who are newly hired versus people who transferred in. I could look at agency headcount at the end of 2025 versus at the end of 24 and sort of infer it that way. Most agencies were cut, or most agencies, I should say, had lower headcount in 2025 than 2024, but some of them were reduced in headcount a lot less than others. So like, you know, Veterans Affairs was down about 6%. Homeland Security was down about 2%. Department of Education was down over 40%. Department of Treasury was down 23%. A lot of that came from the IRS. Department of Agriculture was down almost 21%. There was quite a bit of variation in different agencies and in different departments between, you know, who got cut and who didn't. Looking at some independent agencies, Small Business Administration was down by a third. USAID was down almost entirely. They were down over 90%. Which you would expect since the administration's made it clear that they're trying to wind down USAID, and Peace Corps was down 28%. But then NASA was only down 6.3%. So you can sort of see some of the, you know, the patterns of reductions in headcount more or less reflect the administration's priorities, as I guess you would expect.
9: Did you find the same was true for the types of occupations that were affected? I mean, were there specific job series or titles where you saw more significant separations of employees?
18: Definitely I did. Most occupations, again, were cut. Broadly speaking, like accounting, you know, budget type jobs, accounting jobs are down 17%. Sort of general office work was down like 17%. HR was down about 15%. But then some things were actually up, like border patrol enforcement, which is an actual job classification, was actually up about 800 workers from 2024 to 2025. Customs and Border Protection, again, not the agency, but the occupational description, was up another 500 to 600 workers. And sort of general, what's called the investigation group, which is sort of broadly speaking law enforcement of various kinds, did have an increase in headcount in 2025. But for other aspects of that are similar to that, but different, like compliance and inspection and food safety inspection and aviation safety inspection, those were all down, which is kind of interesting to me.
9: So it's fair to say then it's like that same pattern where you have the Trump administration's priorities of agencies or positions, at least to some extent, aligning with then what you're seeing come out in the data here as well.
18: Yeah, I guess it's one way of looking at it would be it's a reflection of the administration's priorities in terms of they did just cut everything by a flat 20% or whatever, or 10%, which is the overall reduction in the workforce. They didn't cut in areas that were more important to the administration. I think that's fair to say.
9: Is it clear in the data too how many, at least on paper, how many separations were a layoff or a reduction in force versus a voluntary separation like a retirement or through the deferred resignation program?
18: Well, they didn't separate out the deferred resignation program by itself, which I kind of wish they had. But we do have information about the various kinds of ways people left federal service. And we know that there were, by our count, about 348,000, more than 348,000 people who left the federal employment voluntarily, or left federal government employment entirely. They didn't transfer out to some other agency or to Congress or something that's not in the OPM system. So of that 348,000 plus people, almost half of them, about 45% were considered people who quit. Now, a lot of those people quit in September, which I know was the official end date for the deferred resignation program. One might assume that a lot of those folks were in the DRP, is that what we're calling it? But there's no way to tell by the way the data is structured. Another, about almost 30% of people, but not quite 30%, were considered voluntary retirements. Worked out to be about 99,000 people. And the rest of the people who left were considered sort of early retirement or reduction of force or people who were terminated. Terminations were about 10%, by the way. That's the people who were just sort of flat let go. But yeah, so we do know a little bit about how those folks were distributed. So again, the absolute numbers were a lot bigger in 2025 than in 2024. In 2024, about 193,000 people left federal employment. Not quite 43% of those were people who quit, and about 30% were voluntary retirements. But the interesting thing is that more people were terminated, or a higher share were terminated in 2024 than in 2025. It's 16.5% versus 10.4%. One can speculate about why that was. Now there were people who were RIFed. More people were RIFed. Nobody was RIFed in 2024, but 10,000 people were RIFed in 2025. So that might have taken up some of that. Way more people took early retirement. That's the other thing that's interesting. Like in 2024, only 200 people took early retirement. In 2025, over 24,000 people did. Different people would take different options depending on what their individual circumstance was.
9: You know, as someone who's kind of gone through this data in depth from OPM, can you tell me, you know, if were there any limitations in the data that's available? Anything that you wish was there that you haven't been able to see?
18: Well, one thing that had been available in years past was certain demographic data. Like, we used to be able to tell how many federal workers were men versus women, were of different races, were of different ethnicities, disability statuses. Those data are not available anymore through the federal workforce data portal, which does limit the analysis we can use. The other thing is that a lot of work location data has been redacted, and a lot of pay information has been redacted, enough so that we were not able to conduct the kind of analysis of work location and pay that we were able to do in years past.
9: You know, is that something where in years past, when you've had access to that kind of data, what kind of insights does that provide you with? Like, why is that a type of information of important to have?
18: It's interesting, first off, because a lot of people, particularly people out there in, you know, the rest of the country, sort of assume that all federal workers live or work in Washington, D.C. or in the immediate metro area, and that's in fact not true. Most of them were spread out around the rest of the country. It's nice to know how many people work in your area. If you're in somewhere like Providence, Rhode Island, it'd be nice to know how many people work in your area, in your state, or in your metro area that might be affected by decisions of the federal government. But we don't know that anymore, because they don't report that anymore, or at least they don't report it enough for us to analyze it, because only about half of the worker records had location data, work location data on them, and that's just too many to. There's too much missing data. We can't assume that the data we have is representative of anything, really. So we just decided not to analyze it at all. And the same with federal pay. I mean, I think there's certainly a perception among a lot of people that federal workers make just tons and tons and tons of money. And what we have found in the past is that most of them make fairly, you know, above median, but not that much above median salaries. And, you know, they're basically reasonably well-paid middle-class professionals. You'd like to be able to say, you know, how many federal employees make between $100,000 and $150,000 a year, or between over $200,000 a year. We can't say that anymore, because we don't have enough data to be able to make that analysis.
9: Are you planning to continue tracking the data as things develop? And is it going to be, you know, sort of a month-by-month analysis? Are you looking to see how this stacks up to next year? Like, where are you going from here with your analysis?
18: It'd be nice to look at this again in a year from now, to see what other changes have made in the federal workforce.
9: That's Drew D. Silver, a senior writer at Pew Research Center. After major reductions under the Trump administration, the federal workforce is at a 15-year staffing low. But now some agencies are reversing course and talking again about expanding recruitment opportunities. That also comes as administration officials are pushing for further hiring reforms, like technical assessments and pooled recruitment options. For the latest on federal hiring prospects, I sat down with Vice President of Government Affairs at the Partnership for Public Service, Jenny Mattingly.
19: It's interesting because people are talking about hiring again. That's a difference. The administration is talking about it. People are asking about it broadly. But if you look at like OPM's federal workforce data dashboard that they've got out there, there aren't a lot of positions. And most of them right now are in DOD and DH or VA primarily. A lot of other agencies, there still isn't a lot of actual hiring going on. And so I do think there's both talk, and there's some hiring trickling, but I don't see, this is not like floodgates are opening in hiring. So I think that's part of it. The other thing that I've been talking to folks on and hearing people maybe not talk about as much as they should is the capacity of agencies to hire. I mean, given what's gone on in the past year and all of the workforce cuts, some agency HR offices are down 40% or more, you know, in terms of the people they have in there. And HR is a critical component to hiring. So just the mechanics of being able to do this seem like they're going to be really tough.
9: You know, just what I've noticed in OPM's data, I think if you look at the job series and then look at the number of separations, whether it's, you know, a RIF or a voluntary separation, HR is one of the top 10 positions that has lost staffing. So that's a good point to bring up for sure.
19: Well, even if they're just to go down that rabbit hole for a moment in the HR piece, is that regardless of where the jobs were lost previously, it means there's fewer people to still do all those types of jobs. So the HR folks that are left are doing four people's jobs or more. And so even if you only lost people that were doing job classification or retirement benefits, the people who are left now have to fill those positions too. They're not just doing hiring or labor relations. So, and that's consistent across agencies writ large, whether it's HR or others, is that we hear how many people are doing multiple jobs now to hold down the same amount of work, because that didn't lessen necessarily. They just lost people. And so that brings me to a second point. It's not just the capacity of HR, it's the capacity of managers to do hiring, because it takes a lot of time to do hiring well. A manager needs to be invested in it, right? The hiring manager needs to be part of the hiring process. That's a best practice. But hiring already takes a lot of time. And now these managers are also doing multiple jobs just in their day jobs. So adding hiring on top of that, especially if agencies decide to ramp up on hiring, the capacity to do that is going to be tough too.
9: I wanted to ask you a little bit more about what you said earlier about how it's more talk and we're not seeing as much on like the practical end of things. What has been your reaction to seeing Trump administration officials and others, you know, say like, hey, we're hiring, we're encouraging people to come take federal jobs? What's been your reaction to that in the context of everything we've seen otherwise?
19: Well, talk about the whiplash of going from, you know, you're letting hundreds and thousands of people go to all of a sudden saying you're hiring and, you know, talking about shrinking the workforce to talking about hiring. I mean, one of the things that jumps out at me the most is that the cuts that were made were so unstrategic over the past year. They weren't tied to the mission, to what agencies needed to do. They just, you know, they were just removing people. And so hiring in some respects to me signals an acknowledgement that there is work that agencies are doing that's meaningful to the public, to communities, to providing services. And so I assume that's some of the why they're talking about hiring people back, because they've realized it doesn't work. It doesn't work to just remove people without any sort of strategy behind how the work gets done and what skills you need.
9: Can you just explain maybe in a little more detail when you say it's unstrategic? Why is it that way, or what tells you that there was no strategy behind it?
19: A couple things first. Some of it's the tools that are used. When they went through deferred resignation program, even RIFs to some extent, they tend not to. The deferred resignation program let people volunteer to leave versus choosing, we need this skill, this is critical to work we need to get done, therefore we're going to remove these people and keep these people. That's not what the deferred resignation program did. It let some of the top talent choose to walk out the door. And so that's when I say unstrategic. There wasn't a business strategy to getting the work done and serving the public and keeping your most talented people. Same with when you saw all the probationary period folks removed. I think a lot of people, when they think probationary period, think early career talent and might say, well, they let their most junior employees go. You know, where's the issue with that? But not only did they remove the pipeline of talent, a lot of probationary period employees might be, you know, there were stories of scientists that had been recruited from the private sector to come in and be, you know, a cancer researcher because they are top in their field. Well, they were on probation, because that's anybody who's new to the government is on probation for a year. So we let people go with vast amounts of experience that agencies had specifically recruited. And before they had ever even, you know, finished a year in the job, they left. And that's a real loss for government. And it doesn't seem to be a strategy behind that other than reducing the workforce.
9: And then now that they're changing their rhetoric a bit and saying, hey, like we're encouraging people to apply for these jobs. We're looking to hire, especially tech talent. It seems like it's a big area right now. What do you think is going to be the reaction, or have you seen any reaction from, you know, job applicants, people who are interested in applying? Has there been any impact on their interest in public sector jobs, anything that you've noticed in that and how they've reacted to this kind of, as you said, whiplash?
19: I think there's always going to be people that apply for the government. And I've talked to folks who still want to apply and come into government. I mean, for variety of reasons. Maybe it's the role that's out there. Maybe it's because they've always wanted to work in government. Maybe it's because they want to work on priorities of this administration. I mean, there's a variety of reasons why people come in. And so I do think, you know, despite whiplash, I think people will still apply for jobs. Now, that being said, I do think that a lot of applicants are also going to be skeptical. Some of the top talent that government's looking to recruit, if you know that at the drop of a hat, you could be removed, and we just removed all these people, doesn't seem like the best place to come in and want to work right now. It doesn't sound like there's going to be stability if you're an applicant.

0: those are the skills we need in government. So from that perspective, looking at, you know, we need to bring in tech talent, we need to bring in data and cyber, always critical skills. They are, you know, government-wide areas that successive administrations have been focused on. And most administrations, at least the last three or four, have all had tech hiring initiatives to some extent. I mean, U.S. Digital Service was one of those, 18F, TTS. We had the SMEQA pilots where we were trying to bring in technical talent. So that, from that standpoint, this is just another one of those initiatives that's in a long line of initiatives. What I think is interesting is that they are talking, I do have questions about how effective it's going to be and how it's going to play out. They're talking about doing pooled hiring and having OPM basically run these hiring actions that then, you know, do the main part of the hiring and then let agencies pick select candidates from this hiring. And at least in my experience, and maybe it's changed now, but at least in my experience, when we were running some of the pooled hiring pilots before, you can recruit all the people you want. You can even get them qualified onto a cert or the list of qualified candidates. What you can't control from OPM is whether agencies have funded slots to actually hire somebody. And that's where, depending on what's going on with the budget, what Congress approves, what agencies actually have planned in their human capital plans, there's a disconnect between those two things. So I'll be curious to see if OPM brings in a cohort of people, whether agencies can actually pick them up.
1: 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You can find the full episode posted at federalnewsnetwork.com. 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
7: From ABC News, I'm Mike Dabusky. Harvey Weinstein's sexual assault case has ended in a mistrial after a jury could not unanimously decide whether to convict Weinstein of raping Jessica Mann in 2013. ABC's Peter Haralambos.
8: This was multiple days of deliberation. The jury sending back a note yesterday saying they were having trouble reaching a verdict, and the judge ultimately throwing out the case today after the jury said they could continue to be unable to reach that verdict here.
7: Weinstein was previously convicted of the crime, but the New York Court of Appeals overturned that verdict. We're learning that Dr. Stephen Cornfield, that lone American who initially tested positive for hantavirus, may not have been infected at all. ABC News medical contributor Dr. Alok Patel says it may have been a false positive.
9: Dr. Cornfield had two PCR tests that were sent from samples in the ship, and one came back negative, and one came back, quote, slightly positive or faint positive line. So out of an abundance of caution, he was placed in the biocontainment unit and then was closely monitored for any progression of symptoms. And then follow-up tests came back negative.
7: Meanwhile, the CDC now says it's monitoring an Ebola outbreak in the Democratic Republic of Congo. ABC News has learned President Trump plans to drop his $10 billion lawsuit against the IRS. In exchange, the government would create a fund to pay out alleged victims of

0: government weaponization.
1: Talk of a $1.7 billion fund to pay out claims to those who say they were unfairly targeted by the Biden administration has outraged congressional Democrats.
2: It's utterly fraudulent what they're doing there.
3: It's another grift by the president of the United States.
4: I mean, it's outright corruption.
1: Pennsylvania Republican Brian Fitzpatrick says he opposes the Secret Service's request for $1 billion, a portion of which would be used to secure the new White House ballroom.
5: Shows a lack of priorities.
1: His opposition could prove key if Democrats stick together. Stephen Portnoy, ABC News, Washington.
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7: 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Learn more about BRICS, industry leaders, and their market predictions for the future, along with what you might expect to see in terms of precious metal performance in the weeks and months ahead. 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
0: An Iraqi national has been detained in New York after newly unsealed court documents link him to nearly 20 reported terror attacks across Europe and Canada. ABC's Chuck Sievertson.
8: An Iraqi national firebombed a Bank of New York Mellon in Amsterdam, tried to set off homemade bombs at the Bank of America in Paris, coordinated an attack against Jewish institutions in the U.S., and stabbed two people in London, all to stop the U.S. and Israel from waging war on Iran. 18 attacks total, says a criminal complaint unsealed from Friday in New York. It calls Mohammed Bakir Saad Dawood al-Saadi a high-level member of Khatib Hezbollah with close ties to the Iranian military's Revolutionary Guard and Hezbollah.
0: More questions for FBI Director Kash Patel following an Associated Press report that he took part in a snorkeling trip around the sunken USS Arizona during an official trip to Hawaii last summer. More from ABC's Chief Justice Correspondent Pierre Thomas.
9: The White House is standing by Patel, calling him a critical member of the team. The FBI did not deny that the snorkeling event took place, calling it a historical tour to honor our heroes who died on the USS Arizona. Not a party.
0: The USS Arizona War Memorial Site honors the more than 900 U.S. sailors and Marines killed when Japan bombed Pearl Harbor in 1941. And today marks the last day for Jerome Powell as chairman of the Federal Reserve, but he has said he'll stay on at the central bank through 2028 as Fed governor. Mike Dubusky, ABC News.
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10: Today's federal newscast, senators have unanimously agreed to a resolution that would withhold their paychecks during future government shutdowns. The bipartisan resolution comes amid increasingly longer and more frequent shutdowns. The Senate resolution will take effect after the general election on November 3rd. It does not apply to the House. After a spike in job searching and high burnout for federal employees, signs are now pointing to a rebound. Federal News Network's Drew Friedman has more.
11: A major gap that appeared in 2025 employment data has narrowed, and job searching among federal employees has fallen closer in line with their state and local government counterparts. But engagement levels for federal employees still remain lower than other U.S. workers. Researchers at Gallup say new data from the Bureau of Labor Statistics is suggesting federal employees may be starting to adapt to recent workforce changes. Drew Friedman, Federal News Network.
10: And agencies reported 9 different Anti-Deficiency Act violations in fiscal 2025. A new report from the Government Accountability Office shows these instances of agencies spending more money than appropriated happened over the course of many years, with one going back as far as 2017. GAO says the Department of Agriculture submitted 2 reports last year for violating the law. Other reported violations came from the Department of Labor, the Board of Veterans Appeals, and the National Science Foundation. Find these stories and more at federalnewsnetwork.com. I'm Eric White.
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13: Welcome to the Federal Drive on Federal News Network. It's Friday, May 15th. I'm your host, Terry Gerton, and I'm glad you're here. Coming up on this hour of the Federal Drive, environmental change can turn rare risks into immediate problems, and the Army Corps of Engineers is stepping in to manage the consequences. Plus, testing new technology is one thing, but making it work in the field and getting people to trust and use it is another. Those stories and much more ahead during this hour of the Federal Drive. We begin with this. The growth of shared services for grants across government has climbed steadily over the last 5 years. Through the Grants Quality Service Management Office, 29 agencies are using standardized technology services to help award more than $1.2 trillion a year. With more on how the Grants QSMO plans to further drive standardization into grants management, Federal News Network's executive editor, Jason Miller, joins me now. Jason, thanks for being here.
14: Thank you, Terry.
13: What is the Grants QSMO doing these days to further evolve how services are delivered by agencies?
14: The Grants QSMO is moving away from a traditional process to find vendors to update its shared services marketplace. This is something they've been doing for years. They put out a request for information, they review these vendor submissions, and then they go, look, we have new people in the marketplace. Instead, what the Grants Shared Services is doing is really they're going to be using a special item number, a SIN, under the GSA schedules. Andrea Sampanis is the director of the Grants QSMO in the Department of Health and Human Services, and she says that change is part of how the grants marketplace really has evolved over the last few years.
15: This allows us to be a living commercial marketplace with ongoing intakes and an evaluation. Previously, with the RFI effort, it was a really big spike. You all only maybe had 3 to 4 weeks to respond. And then we had some very fun summers trying to review all of the submitted documentation. We're hoping this can even it out. It allows you to take the time, really understand what we're looking for. That's another piece we got feedback from vendors, more transparency in what we're looking for. And the SIN method gives us all of that.
14: Now, Sampanis says the SIN will be added as part of GSA's refresh coming in June. GSA already previewed some of these changes in Mass Refresh 32 a few weeks ago in a notice to agencies and vendors alike, saying it will be SIN 518210GM. I know for those of you keeping track at home. Now, Sampanis says the SIN also includes several subgroups as a way to expand the standardized service options for agencies.
15: First being the core award management solutions. That really is the core amount of where the grant spends its most time in the application intake, review, award issuance of the notice of award, the modification of the award sometimes, and closeout. Big end-to-end, lots of requirements there on interfaces. It is currently what is really the scope of our commercial marketplace catalog that you hear us talk about. However, there's new, we've expanded that scope to include another subgroup, which we've termed additional GM solutions and services. There's a lot in that. These are just examples of what could be in there. Single audit support, transaction processing support. Those could be additional services you need. Subrecipient monitoring, NOFO simplification. Again, just some examples. The next one is grants management technology operations services. We were sort of taking a look at where a lot of that spend is happening, and we know many of you need O&M support of your systems. So that is, there's sort of one focused on O&M, help desk, system integrations, implementation services.
14: Now, Sampanis said also grants performance management services will be added as another subgroup in the near future as well.
13: Jason, this all sounds a little complicated for folks who don't live in this world every day. What are the benefits of this change in approach?
14: There are several benefits for both agencies and vendors alike. First off, for agencies, which have been, they've been trying to modernize these core grant systems for many, many years. Now they have one place to find all the qualified vendors, but it's more than just having the one place. They also can compete a contract to modernize those systems. Now, Sampanis says the SIN will help streamline acquisitions for everyone involved.
15: Another thing we've heard from our agencies is that they're looking for not just sort of the core award management system, but they're also looking for services, be that PMO support, risk assessment. We've had a whole slew of questions coming in saying, hey, do you have market research on this? Sometimes we did, sometimes we didn't, but either way, the SIN allows us to expand the scope of that marketplace and really reflect your capabilities that many of you have been coming to us and saying you want it on the marketplace and look at these capabilities we have. It allows us to scale, as I mentioned, be transparent and have consistent vendor engagement. That was a big thing we had received feedback from vendors in the past to say, could you let us know sort of what your expectations are, what your requirements, what your evaluation criteria are?
14: Now, traditionally, grant shared services are already helping save thousands of hours of time because agencies are sharing resources. But maybe more importantly, the SIN will give agencies a lot of confidence knowing that they can, you know, buy this service. It's already been checked out and approved by, and that these vendors know what the standards are that they're following. They already know all about the changes outlined in 2 CFR 200, which OMB, as you know, updated last year. Now, finally, Sampana says moving to the SIN will actually help grant recipients as well.
15: By creating the SIN and where we were purposeful and where we chose to put the SIN, it's open to cooperative purchasing agreements, which means state, local governments, tribal governments, territories are all able to buy off of this SIN. Many of those, probably all of those, are grant recipients. So they may have a need for a system. And if they do, this is an open avenue. Of those, there's 50,000 grant recipient organizations. Now, not all of them are states, local governments, tribes, territories, but there's a significant amount of our funding going to those groups. A recent AGA survey conducted found that 75% of recipients use simple or no technology systems. That could mean, for instance, manual processing or maybe souped up SharePoint site to manage this. And the requirements are getting more complex. As we seek to fight fraud and improve sub-recipient reporting, there's being a lot asked of our prime recipients.
16: What exactly will vendors have to do in order to get into this new system with the SIN?
14: It's not such a straight thing like, okay, I can just apply. There's actually something called the Grants Capability Framework. And this is something that this is developed by the Grants CUSMO to help ensure consistency, not just across grant systems, but also it's really close to financial management systems as well. Sampanis describes the framework's three big main areas.
15: We start out by adopting everything that's in the Grants Management Federal Integrated Business Framework, FIBF. That starts with the functions and activities, which is really the taxonomies. We talk about the process with the same words. That's the business use cases, which talks about the different user stories. We will continue, as we have in the past, to use these as a basis for our system demos. We've added a little bit to those, though, as we will be asking for demos, for instance, to show where maybe some of the forms get pulled in or the integrations get pulled in. They do cross different scenarios, too, maybe a disaster grant for one and a research grant for another. Third is the business capabilities. This is very exciting, hopefully, for our developers. It's defined input, process, output.
14: We have a link to that framework on federalnewsnetwork.com. Make it easy to find.
16: So, Jason, it sounds like she's tackling a lot of much needed improvement in the grants management system here.
14: I think this is something that's been ongoing, a big need for quite a while. And I think they're at the place now where they have the systems, the technology, but also the will to really kind of say, hey, here's where you can find this information. Here's where you can find the systems, the solutions to make grant management better. And of course, the big push on fraud, all of this plays into this move towards shared services and standardization.
16: That's Federal News Network's executive editor, Jason Miller. Jason, thanks for bringing us this information.
14: Always a pleasure, Terry.
16: You can find his full story at federalnewsnetwork.com. Up next, environmental change can turn rare risks into immediate problems, and the Army Corps of Engineers is stepping in to manage the consequences. This is The Federal Drive with Terry Girton on Federal News Network.
10: On today's Federal Newscast, the Defense Department Mobility Unclassified Capability Program is being phased out. The Army is modernizing its mobile communications capabilities by transitioning away from all DMUC devices and shifting to the Army Mobility Program, or AMP. The Defense Information Systems Agency will stop supporting all Army DMUC devices by May 30th. The Pentagon's deferred resignation program and other civilian workforce reduction efforts have led to staffing shortages in critical installation support roles, which have caused cost increases, inadequate oversight of installation projects, and contributed to delays in project design and execution. Dale Marks, Assistant Secretary of Defense for Energy Installations and the Environment, said the Defense Department is tracking personnel losses in key installation support roles and has issued waivers to ensure that installations and the military services can continue hiring for those critical roles. Marks also promised to provide Congress with a report detailing how many employees working in engineering, facilities maintenance, and service member support roles the department has lost as a result of the deferred resignation program. And the Cybersecurity and Infrastructure Security Agency continues to hire more staff. This week, CISA posted a job for a new chief information officer. Longtime CIO Bob Costello left the agency for the private sector earlier this year. The cyber agency was approved by the Department of Homeland Security leadership to make more than 300 mission-critical hires this year. Find these stories and more at federalnewsnetwork.com. I'm Eric White.
16: I'm Terry Gerton, host of The Federal Drive on Federal News Network. I've seen firsthand how much of this country's essential work happens without fanfare. Federal employees and members of the military do that work every day, often under real strain. This May, during Public Service Recognition Week and Military Appreciation Month, Federal News Network and Delta Dental invite you to say thank you. 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
16: Welcome back to the Federal Drive with Terry Gerton on Federal News Network. Glacier-related flooding is becoming more frequent and more dangerous in parts of the country, prompting the Corps to step in with targeted mitigation efforts. We hear how that work is unfolding on the ground from Mike Records and Daryl Downing with the Army Corps of Engineers on site in Alaska. Mike and Daryl, it is great to have you on the show. Thanks so much for joining me.
22: Hi, Terry. Thanks so much for having us. We're really happy to be here.
16: Mike, I want to start with you. We're talking about glacier flooding in Alaska. That doesn't seem like a Corps of Engineer project to me, but what's changed on the ground there in Alaska that has made this particular issue something the federal government and the Army Corps of Engineers thought they needed to step in and address?
22: Yeah, Terry, this is a really interesting, challenging, and complex problem that is really something that the Army Corps is uniquely able to jump in and address. And I'll just start by basically describing the problem here. So these are glacier-like outburst floods. which we abbreviate as GLOF for short. And basically what's going on here is the Mendenhall Glacier is changing, and it's been changing since the end of the Little Ice Age. It's been getting thinner, and it's also been retreating. And as it's been retreating, people have been building where it used to be. And I like to, you can think of a glacier. A glacier is a river. It's a river of ice. And much like a river, like a tree, it has branches. And these, as the glacier changes, these branches also change. These branches of ice that flow into the main stem, into the trunk of the glacier. And so what we have here is one of these tributary branch glaciers has actually retreated out of the valley that it was inhabited. And it's left behind this overdeepened basin that is now dammed by the main stem of the Mendenhall Glacier. And that overdeepened basin fills with water. And when it fills up completely, it then suddenly releases and produces a dramatic flood that's looks a lot like a flash flood or a dam break flood in terms of its profile. It's really sudden, rises really fast, and retreats really fast. And it's changing every year, too, because of the continued changes of the Mendenhall Glacier. And so just that, it's just developed in the last 15 years. It's gotten way more severe in the last few years. And we really, as an agency and with our partner agencies and the really unique skill set that we have in our centers of excellence and our ability to respond to emergencies, it's a project that we're really perfect for addressing in coordination with our sponsors and the other agencies here.
16: Daryl, Mike just said that the glacier's been changing since the Ice Age, although a little bit more dramatically recently. What is it about the current conditions today that make this kind of flooding even more dangerous than it's been in the past?
2: Well, yeah, thanks, Terry. So over the last few years, the water seems to be flowing out a lot quicker, and there's a lot more volume that's coming out of the glacier, which is flowing down the river and coming out of its banks. So under the Corps of Engineers Public Law 8499 program, we're authorized to help prepare, respond, and recover from specifically flood response or flooding issues that are impacting communities. So what we've been doing the last couple of years is kind of helping the city and borough of Juneau prepare their flood response activities by providing a lot of flood fight materials. For example, temporary flood barriers, sandbags, super sacks, pumps. Over the course of the last year, the city and borough of Juneau have been kind of ramping up efforts to protect a little bit more of the river upstream and downstream of key critical infrastructure and private properties. This year, the Corps was requested and is now implementing the construction of these temporary flood barriers to help mitigate these flooding impacts that have been getting worse over the last several years.
16: And Mike, Daryl's talking there about immediate flood response barriers and boundaries. When you think about the medium and long-term solutions to this, what do you see from a hydrological perspective?
22: Yeah, I think it's really important to highlight that what makes this situation kind of unique is, although flooding occurs all around our nation and the world, this sudden onset is unique here, sudden, severe, increasing onset. And that's why it is important to have both this short-term response and moving into more of medium-term and investigating long-term responses. But so what we look at here for looking at long-term is we're looking at other glacier lake outburst flood systems in the region. And there are a couple other of these basins that have been having these outburst floods for decades. And so we see those as a possible analog to this newer system. And what those systems show is that there's a lot of variability on both the on the magnitude of the flooding. And so what we're trying to do when we look at medium or long-term solutions is take that variability in flooding that we see in these analog glacier lake outburst systems and use that variability and magnitude of flooding to prepare for a medium-term solution that could be implemented in before the 2027 season, and then potentially looking at a longer-term solution that could be implemented over a longer period of years just because of the reality of constructing a large project like that.
16: Mike Reckert is a hydraulic engineer with the U.S. Army Corps of Engineers in the Alaska District. Daryl Downing is the Mendenhall Project Manager with the U.S. Army Corps of Engineers from the Seattle District. Daryl, let me come back to you. This glacier is in remote, difficult terrain. You're up in Alaska. What are the biggest operational constraints you're dealing with as you're trying to provide both short and medium long-term solutions here?
2: So one of the biggest challenges that we're facing is logistics, because currently the area that we're working in, all materials have to be either flown in or barged in. There's no central roadway that brings us to the continental United States. So there's a lot of additional planning requirements for both the Corps and the City and Borough of Juneau to identify these materials that will be needed for implementation. Another factor that on the ground teams are dealing with is we're working in people's backyards. So this is something that is very disruptive to them. So we're doing our best to construct something in somebody's backyard with heavy equipment, lots of materials, and we're doing our best not to disrupt their lives any more than we have to, because it's only going to be more and more stressful as the annual flood comes to fruition. So again, we do have people out there talking directly to landowners, to business owners, to make sure that they understand the importance of the work we're doing, and then coordinating with the City and Borough of Juneau to make sure that they are taking a holistic approach to what we are supplementing all their efforts with.
16: Mike, you know, speaking from the science and engineering perspective, you just talked about the science challenges, but I'm wondering, in terms of lessons learned from this, I mean, we are talking about glaciers in Alaska here, but are there flood control practices that you're learning here that might be applicable in other regions, say inland flooding or coastal flooding from hurricanes or something like that?
22: Absolutely, Terry. The thing that comes to mind for me right off the bat is how important it has been to work as a team with our other federal and state agencies here. We work every day with the U.S. Geological Survey, every day with the National Weather Service, every day with the University of Alaska, every day with our sponsors, the City and Borough of Juneau, and the tribal entity here, Tlingit and Haida. And that really brings together both the scientific components as well as this more like operations component, emergency preparedness. And that team has been so important, leveraging everyone's expertise and knowledge to have the most successful outcome we can.
16: And Daryl, did you want to add on?
2: Yes. I also just want to kind of highlight some of the planning support that we've been working with the United States Forest Service on. So as we get additional technical information, our emergency management team is postured to make quick turns to help mitigate these floodings. Forest Service partners have been critical with helping adjust alignments for where we're putting these barriers. So those kind of partnerships that we've been kind of working on over the last few years have been critical to kind of help, again, the Corps pivot in a very rapid response to kind of protect the community as best we can.
16: I've been speaking with Mike Reckert. He's the hydraulic engineer from the U.S. Army Corps of Engineers Alaska District. And Daryl Downing is the Mendenhall Project Manager with the Corps of Engineers Seattle District. Thank you both for joining me today. And thank you for what you're doing up there.
2: Thank you, Terry.
16: We'll post this interview at federalnewsnetwork.com/Federal Drive. Subscribe to the Federal Drive wherever you get your podcasts. Still to come, some of the most important environmental policy work doesn't happen in legislation. It shows up in how agencies act, spend, and measure results. But first, testing new technology is one thing. Making it work in the field and getting people to trust and use it is another. 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
1: On today's federal newscast, senators have unanimously agreed to a resolution that would withhold their paychecks during future government shutdowns. The bipartisan resolution comes amid increasingly longer and more frequent shutdowns. The Senate resolution will take effect after the general election on November 3rd. It does not apply to the House. Agencies will soon have an easier path to modernize grant management systems.
3: Vendors who provide grant management services and technology will soon have their own special item number under the GSA schedule. Under Mass Refresh 32 coming in June, GSA will launch SIN 518210GM to replace the Shared Services Marketplace under the Grants Management Quality Service Office. The grants management SIN will include core grant management systems, as well as a broader set of services ranging from program management support to transaction processing to operations and maintenance of existing systems. The grants CUSMO says this change allows the marketplace to be more flexible to meet current and future needs of agencies. Jason Miller, Federal News Network.
10: And agencies reported 9 different Anti-Deficiency Act violations in fiscal 2025. A new report from the Government Accountability Office shows these instances of agencies spending more money than appropriated happened over the course of many years, with one going back as far as 2017. GAO says the Department of Agriculture submitted 2 reports last year for violating the law. Other reported violations came from the Department of Labor, the Board of Veterans Appeals, and the National Science Foundation. Find these stories and more at federalnewsnetwork.com. I'm Eric White.
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16: Welcome back to the Federal Drive with Terry Girton on Federal News Network. Testing new technology is one thing, but making it work in real conditions and earning trust is another. USDA's new National Proving Grounds Network is designed to close that gap, testing emerging agriculture technologies on working farms and ranches so that they can move from idea to adoption. Here to explain how that model is taking shape is Undersecretary for Research, Education, and Economics and Chief Scientist at the U.S. Department of Agriculture, Scott Hutchins. Mr. Hutchins, thank you so much for joining me today.
25: Thank you. It's a pleasure to be here, Harry.
16: The U.S. Department of Agriculture has just launched a new National Proving Grounds Network for agriculture technology. Tell me what you were hearing from farmers and ranchers that motivated this initiative.
25: Great question. Well, there's a couple things, not just that we heard, but that we saw, and that was the development and the creation of new innovations and new technologies has just been booming over the last several years, and it's really just at the beginning. So there's going to be a tremendous number of new innovations and opportunities for farmers and ranchers to consider. But unlike many of our past innovations, whether they're traits or whether they're herbicides or insecticides that are highly regulated, the farmer traditionally or typically would get to see those work in the field for multiple years before they ever even have a chance to purchase them. So by the time they're ready to be purchased, they know what they do, they know how they'll fit in their farm, and they know everything about them. In this new digital ag world, in ag tech world, it's largely unregulated, which is a good thing. But what that does mean is that there needs to be some guidance and some opportunity for our farmers and ranchers to understand what these technologies can offer to them so that they know how to make smart investments with their capital and how they might choose the ones that do the best for them on their farm or on their ranch. So what we see there is a slow adoption rate because there is that uncertainty. And what we are all about is trying to reduce the risk, if you will, of not knowing what the technologies can do so that they'll feel comfortable that they're making an investment, whatever investment they make, that they understand that it will be an investment that will help them with their farm or their ranch and its productivity.
16: You mentioned at the beginning of that traits and herbicides, things that we can imagine we would understand how tall a corn stalk grows or how fat a pig gets is an example. Herbicides we're familiar with. But what kind of things are we talking about when you say digital agricultural technology?
25: Certainly. Well, we are in the process of developing a whole range of transformational goals, as we refer to them. So some ones that you might recognize, and some, and we already have a bit of a start as U.S. agriculture on some of these, but you might think about very precise spraying of weeds, not spraying the crop, but spraying the weed. So imagine, and there'll be multiple ways to do this, but for example, there are technologies already that they call see and spray, where the sensors can actually identify the weed and only spray the areas where the weeds are. So that is one area in weed management, next generation of weed management. There are also technologies where we can do what I refer to as digital scouting. So instead of having an individual walk a field and try to identify where the insects are, where the crop disease is, we can actually identify that from a drone and be able to specifically understand what the infestation or the infections are. There's also technologies being developed for precision nutrition of crops. So you can imagine a scenario where a device identifies exactly what the soil needs in terms of NPK and maybe some micronutrients. And then at the back end of that tractor or that device, they actually put that into the ground right where it's needed. Similarly, with specialty crops, there's a number of opportunities to do automated harvesting, automated processing, automated food safety evaluations. All of these things are possible with the technologies we have, but they just need to be put together in a way that they clearly fit into a farmer rancher's operation. And for animal agriculture, on animal continuous health monitoring, geofencing done remotely, all of the things that we can do now with satellite technology and so forth to move animals to the most protein rich farmland or grassland, as if you will. So these are just some of the early transformational concepts. It's really as wide as the imagination as we move forward. And every time we develop new capabilities, we have an opportunity to expand that imagination to new solutions for our farmers and ranchers.
16: I can imagine that there's a lot of interest here, but those all sound really expensive to me. So is part of the purpose of the Proving Ground a little cost-benefit analysis here to say it may cost you this much to buy that technology, but here's the savings down the road?
25: Great question. Well, actually, you know, I think the jury's out on how expensive they'll be. And the reason why is because the biggest expense for most of the technologies we're used to is the regulatory expense, the timeline that goes with that. So if it takes 10 years to develop a product, there's a lot of sunk cost in that is ultimately recovered on farm. In these technologies, because they're not regulated, actually, while some of the upfront development may be a bit expensive to start, and really, if you think about the journey of getting to market, there's an opportunity to recover that more quickly. But having said that, I think the gist of your question is basically, you know, why will farmers look at this as a positive for them? part of the proving ground concept is not just the technical characterization of the technology, but it's also the return on investment. So we'll be carefully trying to understand what it is if you apply this treatment or if you do this process over a certain area, 20 acres, 40 acres, or whatever. This is what we would expect to be the variable cost for that. So you can now compare weed management in the traditional way to weed management in this proposed way and the various tools that you're evaluating. This is all about, and this is really emanating from our number one priority in USDA in this mission area, and that is to help farms and ranches become more profitable. And that's why we think this technology and this innovation is going to be really a key contributor to that profitability. So return on investment is really at the core of what we're trying to demonstrate.
16: I'm speaking with Scott Hutchins. He's Undersecretary for Research, Education, and Economics and Chief Scientist at the U.S. Department of Agriculture. So, Mr. Hutchins, help us understand exactly how the network will work. It's going to span farms, ranches, research partners, multiple regions. How will you decide what gets tested and who participates?
25: Great question. Well, we're right on the front end of that, but there's a couple components that I think will be pretty core in terms of making the determination. The reason we call it a network is because there are really three factors that come into play. The first is the transformational concept, and I've kind of shared with you what some of those examples are. The next would be for the what is the crop or the market application for that. So you might think, for example, digital scouting in cotton, right? Cotton is traditionally scouted. It's a professional service that almost all cotton producers use. So the digital scouting application in cotton. Well, the third piece of that is where are you going to do those evaluations? What is that network? Obviously, it would be the cotton belt. And now we'll work with the National Institute of Food and Agriculture, or NIFA, to develop granting programs so we get proposals from land grant institutions on where those tests could be, how they will be orchestrated, and the rest of it. The protocols and the specific study design will be coming from a central location at USDA so that we ensure we can collect the data together, summarize it together, and provide some common feedback. The other big component for us is the need for a really professional and networked project management office. And we have worked with the Grand Farm in North Dakota to provide that capability. Eminently qualified, very deep already into the startup world and to the ag tech world. And they're going to provide that consistency and deal with a lot of the details that are associated with building that network. But USDA, with the Agriculture Research Service, or ARS, at the tip of the spear, will be leading the overall effort. And then, of course, we'll be using, as I indicated, NIFA to make sure that all of our land grant institutions are brought in and tied to it. And the network will start small, right, because we have to, you know, go through our own proving ground of the proving ground. But as we learn and we understand what we need to know and how we need to make this efficient and effective, we'll expand rapidly and develop those priorities on a routine basis and execute against it.
16: Scott Hutchins is Undersecretary for Research, Education, and Economics and Chief Scientist at the U.S. Department of Agriculture. Thanks so much for joining me and sharing this really exciting concept with us.
25: It's been my pleasure. Thank you very much.
16: We'll post this interview at federalnewsnetwork.com/Federal Drive. Subscribe to the Federal Drive wherever you get your podcasts. Coming up next, some of the most important environmental policy work doesn't happen in legislation. It shows up in how agencies act, spend, and measure results. This is the Federal Drive with Terry Girton on Federal News Network.
0: Now today's Federal Newscast, the Defense Department Mobility Unclassified Capability Program is being phased out. The Army is modernizing its mobile communications capabilities by transitioning away from all DMUC devices and shifting to the Army Mobility Program, or AMP. The Defense Information Systems Agency will stop supporting all Army DMUC devices by May 30th. Lawmakers are concerned about readiness gaps at the Federal Emergency Management Agency. Federal News Network's Justin Doubleday has more.
4: Democrats on the House Homeland Security Committee are urging FEMA to shore up staffing and leadership ahead of the start of Atlantic hurricane season June 1st. In a letter this week, they warn roughly half of FEMA's 38 top leadership positions are vacant, while staffing cuts could leave the agency short-handed during disaster season. They're also urging FEMA to release delayed disaster relief funding and restore emergency planning contracts. Justin Doubleday, Federal News Network.
0: And the Cybersecurity and Infrastructure Security Agency continues to hire more staff. This week, CISA posted a job for a new chief information officer. Longtime CIO Bob Costello left the agency for the private sector earlier this year. The cyber agency was approved by the Department of Homeland Security leadership to make more than 300 mission-critical hires this year. Find these stories and more at federalnewsnetwork.com. I'm Eric White.
21: Wisdom served daily. 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Jason Miller's Reporter's Notebook is the insider's guide to the federal community. Subscribe at Federal News Network.
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16: Welcome back to the Federal Drive with Terry Girton on Federal News Network. Shaping environmental outcomes isn't limited to just writing legislation. In many cases, it comes down to knowing how federal decisions actually get made through regulation, procurement, data, and funding choices that shape behavior across the system. That's the approach being taught to climate professionals by Mai Sisla, Senior Climate Policy Advisor at the Aspen Policy Academy. Mai, thank you so much for joining me today.
26: Thanks so much for having me.
16: You're an expert in environmental policy. Let's start there. There's a lot of people working on climate and environmental issues these days, and a lot of them are focused on the science, perhaps without a full understanding of the policy machinery. Where do you see the biggest gaps between the motivated scientific community and their ability to influence policy right now?
26: Yeah, so great question. One of the biggest gaps that I have seen, especially working with scientific expertise, is thinking about how you can change policy beyond legislation. So I would say 90-95% of the time when I talk to scientific experts on how they think X, Y, or Z problems should be solved in the policy arena, they will respond, I think a law should be passed that does A, B, or C. And while legislation, of course, is incredibly important, it is very hard to get passed, and it's very hard, especially federally right now, for obvious reasons. So one of the things that we teach and one of the skills that I really try to impart on people is, what are the other levers that you can pull within government beyond legislation to move policy forward? So can you, for example, affect a regulation? Can you affect how a specific program is run? Can you think about influencing other actors outside of government, whether that's trying to push for a company to do something internally or a foundation? So that, I think, is a big gap that I have seen, is just this idea of how can we think beyond legislation, just because legislation is hard to pass when thinking about policy solutions to a problem.
16: Your environmental policy accelerator is really designed for climate professionals, not career policymakers. So as they get into the process and you start describing all of the different kinds of levers that they might have access to, what kind of response do you typically see?
26: Yeah, so I think folks are really surprised to learn about all of the different levers that government has to pull to move policy forward. So we also work with technologists in addition to climate scientists. And I think a lot of our technology folks start thinking about and are surprised about how government is a purchaser. They can think about, for example, procurement policy as a way of changing policy. So I think there is just a surprise of how many levers there are.
11: Within the Aspen Policy Academy, you're getting ready to launch an environmental policy accelerator. Tell us a little bit about what that kind of program is designed to do.
26: Yeah, so this program, it is both for environmental experts and for everyday people who want to change local environmental policy in their community. And it's really for folks who have a kernel of an idea. So they have some semblance of a policy change that they would like to see either locally or federally or at the state level, but they still need some help workshopping it, figuring out whether this is the right solution, and also figuring out how they can actually advocate for this change to happen. So this program specifically, there's a series of six sessions over the course of a few months where we'll teach folks our framework for impacting policy. We have a six-step process. We essentially will have folks go through each of those six steps on an idea that they are particularly excited about, and then by the end get feedback during those sessions. So they'll get feedback from us staffers, but we'll also bring other policy experts in to give them feedback as well. And of course, they'll get feedback from their peers. And then by the end of this program, every single person would have actually identified a solution to a problem that they are passionate about and actually pitched that solution to a decision maker. And they should also have a suite of materials, whether that is, you know, a draft policy, a draft advocacy plan that they can then use to pitch their solution to the relevant folks.
11: Mai Sisla is Senior Climate Policy Advisor at the Aspen Policy Academy. Mai, as I read it, some of the recent fellows that you've had go through this program have already had an impact. Maybe they've informed legislation at their state level or devised some other sort of implementation strategy. What is it that allows these kinds of ideas to move from concept to practice, something lawmakers could actually act on?
26: Yeah, so one specific skill that I think is really important for these folks that are successful is making sure they actually have a concrete recommendation that a policymaker is able to act on that is explained easily. So, for example, we have had a group of fellows who recently were able to impact legislation in Utah focused on data centers. They essentially helped the state of Utah pass a law that mandates that data centers disclose how much water and energy that they're using. One of the reasons that these folks were so successful is they had a really concrete recommendation. They weren't just sitting there admiring the problem of how much energy and water that data centers used. They had a really concrete recommendation that was relatively easy for the state to implement here. So that was really important for them getting their solution across the finish line. And then second of all, they also did a lot of stakeholder mapping. So once they figured out what policy they wanted to move forward, we worked with them to create a stakeholder map of who are the important players at the local level and the state level that they'll need to talk to and they'll need to convince to push this policy forward. So I think that is a second really key important skill is like, how do you stakeholder map and how do you figure out who you need to talk to get a solution forward? And how do you also frame solutions in a way that each of those stakeholders is going to be receptive towards it?
11: Those sound like key steps in your six-step framework.
26: Yes, exactly.
11: Can you tell us a little bit more, without going through the full training, about what that framework opens up to people?
26: Yes. So I think it opens up a really clear way on how to advocate for policy change. I think if you talk to most folks, if you even talk to folks who have worked in policy, I think if you ask them, how do you advocate for a policy to get changed? A lot of them don't necessarily have a clear framework in mind. So I think we provide a clear framework that makes it more easily digestible for any person, whether they are a policy expert or just a regular everyday person, on how do you actually create change. So I think having that really clear framework makes it more attainable for folks to be able to do this themselves.
11: As you think about the role of policy advocates, how has that space changed in the post-Chevron environment?
26: Yes, so this has changed quite a bit at the federal level. So first, I want to say it's important to state that we're still learning how advocacy will change in a post-Chevron environment. So while this core ruling that is now a couple of years old, that courts should no longer defer to agency interpretations is settled. The application itself is still in flux as lower level courts develop new methods for reviewing agency actions. But that being said, there are a couple of key tips that we've been advising folks, especially at the federal level. So A, to definitely advise folks, if they're thinking about advocating for legislative change, to try and fill in as many details as they possibly can when they're advocating for change. So it's going to become really important for outside advocates to think about, for example, how legislation will be implemented and make sure that detail gets included in the text of a law, since folks are going to be deferring to the text of a law more. Second, if outside advocates want to work with agencies, they should prepare not only to convince agencies that their policy idea is right, but also help those agencies prepare a record to defend against lawsuits. So we've been advising folks to do that as well. And then third, we've been advising NGOs to really expect to work with the courts more in the future. So litigation has, and it's going to continue to become a key advocacy tool for NGOs. But we've been really also been training NGOs to think about how they can be effective expert witnesses in a case or potentially be named plaintiffs in a court case, for instance. So that's sort of a third level or thinking about how they're going to interact with the judicial branch.
11: So for folks who are interested in environmental policy and maybe want to take advantage of the upcoming accelerator experience, tell us where they can find more information.
26: Yeah, so they can go to aspenpolicyacademy.org. We have applications open.

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0: 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I'm Terry Girton. 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
9: From ABC News. Mike Dubusky. President Trump now wants the Internal Revenue Service to create a $1.7 billion fund aimed at paying out alleged victims of government weaponization. The fund, which would be made up of taxpayer dollars, is already generating pushback among Democrats like California Representative Pete Aguilar.
10: This is ridiculous, but this is exactly, you know, who he is. Some way, somehow, he'll find a way to try to pay himself in addition to, you know, some of the 1,500 insurrectionists who he pardoned for trying to take over the Capitol here.
9: The fund, which hasn't been created yet, comes after President Trump agreed to drop his lawsuit against the IRS for allegedly leaking his tax returns. The president himself is on his way back to Washington right now following a summit in China. Presidents Trump and Xi, while there, agreed on a new vision of constructive strategic stability. Former Biden-era U.S. ambassador to China, Nicholas Burns, tells ABC News there's reason for skepticism.
11: If we do anything, we, the United States, that displeases China, they'll say, you're violating our strategic pact on stability, so you can't sell those arms to Taiwan. You can't criticize us that Jimmy Lai is in prison unjustly in Hong Kong, etc.
9: The Centers for Disease Control now updating reporters about the Hanta virus, saying no Americans are currently infected with the Andes strain of the virus. At least 41 Americans in 12 states are being monitored, though. And in France, a woman is in the hospital in critical condition with the virus. ABC News medical contributor Dr. Alok Patel.
12: We really are praying and rooting for this woman. But Andes virus, Hanta virus, there is no known cure or known preventive measure, but really what it is, it comes down to supportive care. That's keeping the body and the organs alive while the immune system does its best to fight off the virus.
9: The CDC also says it's closely monitoring an outbreak of Ebola, which started in the Democratic Republic of the Congo. You're listening.

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0: While President Trump was in China this week, another top administration official was in Cuba.
3: CIA Director John Ratcliffe heading down to the island with a message to tell the Cuban government to stop being what a senior CIA official called a national security threat. Ratcliffe telling the Cubans they need to stop allowing adversaries like China and Russia unfettered access to the island. The Cubans, for their part, acknowledging publicly the meeting took place and saying they told the CIA they pose no such threat.
0: ABC's Matt Rivers. It comes amid a U.S. oil embargo on the island nation, which led to half of Cuba's power grid failing yesterday. The court case between Elon Musk and Sam Altman is now in the hands of an Oakland, California jury set to start deliberations next week. The two men co-founded OpenAI as a nonprofit more than a decade ago, but last year, Altman transitioned the tech firm into a for-profit enterprise. Musk is now suing Altman, saying the move betrays the original vision for the company. ABC News legal contributor and Hofstra law professor James Sample.
4: Will the jurors find one billionaire tech entrepreneur misled another? I suspect they're going to find that both billionaire tech entrepreneurs misled the other.
0: Both OpenAI and Elon Musk's SpaceX are expected to go public later this year. And the prestigious Cannes Film Festival is underway right now in France, with John Travolta being presented with an honorary Palme d'Or award. Barbara Streisand set to receive one later in the festival. I'm Mike Dubusky, ABC News.
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5: Today's federal newscast, senators have unanimously agreed to a resolution that would withhold their paychecks during future government shutdowns. The bipartisan resolution comes amid increasingly longer and more frequent shutdowns. The Senate resolution will take effect after the general election on November 3rd. It does not apply to the House. After a spike in job searching and high burnout for federal employees, signs are now pointing to a rebound. Federal News Network's Drew Friedman has more.
6: A major gap that appeared in 2025 employment data has narrowed, and job searching among federal employees has fallen closer in line with their state and local government counterparts. But engagement levels for federal employees still remain lower than other U.S. workers. Researchers at Gallup say new data from the Bureau of Labor Statistics is suggesting federal employees may be starting to adapt to recent workforce changes. Drew Friedman, Federal News Network.
5: And agencies reported 9 different Anti-Deficiency Act violations in fiscal 2025. A new report from the Government Accountability Office shows these instances of agencies spending more money than appropriated happened over the course of many years, with one going back as far as 2017. GAO says the Department of Agriculture submitted 2 reports last year for violating the law. Other reported violations came from the Department of Labor, the Board of Veterans Appeals, and the National Science Foundation. Find these stories and more at federalnewsnetwork.com. I'm Eric White.
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9: Welcome to the Federal Drive on Federal News Network. It's Friday, May 15th. I'm your host, Terry Gerton, and I'm glad you're here. Coming up on this hour of the Federal Drive, Environmental change can turn rare risks into immediate problems, and the Army Corps of Engineers is stepping in to manage the consequences. Plus, testing new technology is one thing, but making it work in the field and getting people to trust and use it is another. Those stories and much more ahead during this hour of The Federal Drive. We begin with this. Agriculture Department employees are suing Secretary Brooke Rollins over what they are calling coercive religious messaging. The lawsuit comes in response to an Easter message that Rollins sent to 100,000 department employees. Plaintiffs say her email implies an in-group religion at USDA and that those who don't agree may face negative consequences. Here with more is Federal News Network's Drew Friedman. Drew, thanks for joining me.
10: Nice to be with you, Terry.
9: What kinds of messaging has Secretary Rollins been sending out?
10: This is something that has built up over time. If you look back to about the summer of last year, that's when Secretary Rollins began sending out these mass messages to USDA employees. The plaintiffs in the lawsuit say that the earlier messages were more non-denominational and a little bit less intense. So, for example, there was a July 4th message where there was a quote in the email saying that may God continue to protect the United States. And then in one sent on Thanksgiving from Rollins, she talked about a gratitude towards a loving God. But then later messages from Rollins showed what the plaintiffs described as an escalating pattern of religious messaging, where she starts using terms like we and our, in a way implying, according to the lawsuit, that there's, you know, some sort of in-group religion, as you mentioned, versus those who might be out or excluded from the type of messaging that she's portraying here.
9: Some of this sounds like what we hear political leaders say all the time. So what are the plaintiffs arguing in this new legal action? Is there a place where these messages cross a line?
10: They are saying that the messages, especially the one that was sent on Easter, does cross a line and in a way implies that those who don't share in Rollins' religious views might be subjected to negative consequences. In the lawsuit, they're specifically alleging violations of the First Amendment as well as the Administrative Procedure Act. They say that the messages are coercive, and that for instance, when a secretary or someone in such a high leadership position sends out an email to all employees, it's expected that the employees are supposed to read it. And if they, you know, perhaps don't agree with her religion, they might feel unwelcome or excluded or potentially have some sort of repercussions in their jobs from not agreeing with her messaging here. The lawsuit also goes on to argue that the messages that the secretary has been sending contradict USDA's own guidance on religious expression in the workplace. There was guidance last November where the department said that USDA officials cannot use authority to pressure subordinates when it comes to religious messaging, and that if employees are having religious conversations, are asked to stop, they must stop. So there's, you know, some questions here about, you know, does her messaging, especially this latest message from Easter, does it cross a line with employees, especially given her level of authority at the department?
9: Have plaintiffs articulated an impact on the employees themselves?
10: Some of the plaintiffs in the lawsuit did describe their personal experiences with these messages. So, for instance, one of the plaintiffs says that she asked to be removed from the USDA email distribution list because of the religious language, and she was told that her request was not possible. And then she was also told that if she had wanted to elevate her request to a higher USDA office, that would, quote, create trouble for her. So that was some concerning language for that plaintiff. And then a separate employee who is involved in the lawsuit says that she felt pressured to pretend that she is Christian if she wants to advance her career at USDA. So it seems like the general feeling here is that it goes beyond simply a religious expression and it's sort of pushing or coercing a specific religion or specific message onto employees who may or may not disagree with what's being said.
9: Drew, the Trump administration has been trying to advance, if we could use air quotes, a Christian agenda across a number of fronts. How does this fit in with that broader agenda?
10: There has been a lot of talk and a lot of, you know, pushing of religious expression and the promotion of that freedom in the federal workplace specifically. This really comes back to an executive order that President Trump signed in February last year, where he created a task force that was supposed to identify, root out, eliminate anything that he that could be seen as, quote, anti-Christian, that could include any agency policies or practices or conduct. Since that executive order was released, the Office of Personnel Management has followed up with more detailed guidance, essentially saying that federal employees really should be allowed to express their religion at work as long as it doesn't interfere with day-to-day work or operations. They've also encouraged agencies to grant telework exemptions to federal employees if they are wanting to celebrate a religious holiday or for other religious purposes. So there's, you know, definitely this push to have religious expression in the workplace. It's something that we've seen not only from Rollins and her messaging, but other leaders like Pete Hegseth and Marco Rubio, I believe, have also had some, you know, religious messaging in their public engagements as well.
9: That's Federal News Network's Drew Friedman. Drew, thanks for this story.
10: Absolutely. Thanks, Terry.
9: You can find all the details at federalnewsnetwork.com. Up next, environmental change can turn rare risks into immediate problems, and the Army Corps of Engineers is stepping in to manage the consequences. This is The Federal Drive with Terry Girton on Federal News Network.
11: On today's Federal Newscast, the Defense Department Mobility Unclassified Capability Program is being phased out. The Army is modernizing its mobile communications capabilities by transitioning away from all DMUC devices and shifting to the Army Mobility Program, or AMP. The Defense Information Systems Agency will stop supporting all Army DMUC devices by May 30th. The Pentagon's deferred resignation program and other civilian workforce reduction efforts have led to staffing shortages in critical installation support roles, which have caused cost increases, inadequate oversight of installation projects, and contributed to delays in project design and execution. Dale Marks, Assistant Secretary of Defense for Energy Installations and the Environment, said the Defense Department is tracking personnel losses in key installation support roles and has issued waivers to ensure that installations and the military services can continue hiring for those critical roles. Marks also promised to provide Congress with a report detailing how many employees working in engineering, facilities maintenance, and service member support roles the department has lost as a result of the deferred resignation program. And the Cybersecurity and Infrastructure Security Agency continues to hire more staff. This week, CISA posted a job for a new chief information officer. Longtime CIO Bob Costello left the agency for the private sector earlier this year. The cyber agency was approved by the Department of Homeland Security leadership to make more than 300 mission-critical hires this year. Find these stories and more at federalnewsnetwork.com. I'm Eric White.
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16: When millions of American veterans returned home after World War II, they encountered what would become one of the most consequential public policies in U.S. history, the GI Bill of Rights. 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Although Black veterans were technically eligible for benefits, segregation and discriminatory practices often prevented many from accessing the same opportunities. Anastasia Ubis, Federal News Network.
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9: Welcome back to the Federal Drive with Terry Girton on Federal News Network. Glacier-related flooding is becoming more frequent and more dangerous in parts of the country, prompting the Corps to step in with targeted mitigation efforts. We hear how that work is unfolding on the ground from Mike Records and Daryl Downing with the Army Corps of Engineers on site in Alaska. Mike and Daryl, it is great to have you on the show. Thanks so much for joining me.
19: Hi, Terry. Thanks so much for having us. We're really happy to be here.
9: Mike, I want to start with you. We're talking about glacier flooding in Alaska. That doesn't seem like a Corps of Engineer project to me, but what's changed on the ground there in Alaska that has made this particular issue something the federal government and the Army Corps of Engineers thought they needed to step in and address?
19: Yeah, Terry, this is a really interesting, challenging, and complex problem that is really something that the Army Corps is uniquely able to jump in and address. And I'll just start by basically describing the problem here. So these are glacial lake outburst floods, which we abbreviate as GLOF for short. And basically what's going on here is the Mendenhall Glacier is changing, and it's been changing since the end of the Little Ice Age. It's been getting thinner, and it's also been retreating. And as it's been retreating, people have been building where it used to be. And I like to, you can think of a glacier. A glacier is a river. It's a river of ice. And much like a river, like a tree, it has branches. And these, as the glacier changes, these branches also change. These branches of ice that flow into the main stem, into the trunk of the glacier. And so what we have here is one of these tributary branch glaciers has actually retreated out of the valley that it was inhabited. And it's left behind this overdeepened basin that is now dammed by the main stem of the Mendenhall Glacier. And that overdeepened basin fills with water. And when it fills up completely, it then suddenly releases and produces a dramatic flood that's looks a lot like a flash flood or a dam break flood in terms of its profile. It's really sudden, rises really fast, and retreats really fast. And it's changing every year, too, because of the continued changes of the Mendenhall Glacier. And so just that, it's just developed in the last 15 years. It's gotten way more severe in the last few years. And we really, as an agency and with our partner agencies and the really unique skill set that we have in our centers of excellence and our ability to respond to emergencies, it's a project that we're really perfect for addressing in coordination with our sponsors and the other agencies here.
9: Daryl, Mike just said that the glacier's been changing since the Ice Age, although a little bit more dramatically recently. What is it about the current conditions today that make this kind of flooding even more dangerous than it's been in the past?
20: Well, yeah, thanks, Terry. So over the last few years, the water seems to be flowing out a lot quicker, and there's a lot more volume that's coming out of the glacier, which is flowing down the river and coming out of its banks. So under the Corps of Engineers Public Law 8499 program, we're authorized to help prepare, respond, and recover from specifically flood response or flooding issues that are impacting communities. So what we've been doing the last couple of years is kind of helping the city and borough of Juneau prepare their flood response activities by providing a lot of flood fight materials. For example, temporary flood barriers, sandbags, super sacks, pumps. Over the course of the last year, the city and borough of Juneau have been kind of ramping up efforts to protect a little bit more of the river up upstream and downstream of key critical infrastructure and private properties. This year, the Corps was requested and is now implementing the construction of these temporary flood barriers to help mitigate these flooding impacts that have been getting worse over the last several years.
2: And Mike, Daryl's talking there about immediate flood response barriers and boundaries. When you think about the medium and long-term solutions to this, what do you see from a hydrological perspective?
19: Yeah, I think it's really important to highlight that what makes this situation kind of unique is, although flooding occurs all around our nation and the world, this sudden onset is unique here, the sudden severe increasing onset. And that's why it is important to have both this short-term response and moving into more of medium-term and investigating long-term responses. But so what we look at here for looking at long-term is we're looking at other Glacier Lake outburst flood systems in the region. And there are a couple other of these basins that have been having these outburst floods for decades. And so we see those as a possible analog to this newer system. And what those systems show is that there's a lot of variability on both on the magnitude of the flooding. And so what we're trying to do when we look at medium or long-term solutions is take that variability in flooding that we see in these analog Glacier Lake outburst systems and use that variability in magnitude of flooding to prepare for a medium-term solution that could be implemented in before the 2027 season, and then potentially looking at a longer-term solution that could be implemented over a longer period of years just because of the reality of constructing a large project like that.
2: Mike Records is a hydraulic engineer with the U.S. Army Corps of Engineers in the Alaska District. Daryl Downing is the Mendenhall Project Manager with the U.S. Army Corps of Engineers from the Seattle District. Daryl, let me come back to you. This glacier is in remote, difficult terrain. You're up in Alaska. What are the biggest operational constraints you're dealing with as you're trying to provide both short and medium long-term solutions here?
20: So one of the biggest challenges that we're facing is logistics, because currently the area that we're working in, all materials have to be either flown in or barged in. There's no central roadway that brings us to the continental United States. So there's a lot of additional planning requirements for both the Corps and the City and Borough of Juneau to identify these materials that will be needed for implementation. Another factor that on the ground teams are dealing with is we're working in people's backyards. So this is something that is very disruptive to them. So we're doing our best to construct something in somebody's backyard with heavy equipment, lots of materials, and we're doing our best not to disrupt their lives any more than we have to, because it's only going to be more and more stressful as the annual flood comes to fruition. So again, we do have people out there talking directly to landowners, to business owners, to make sure that they understand the importance of the work we're doing, and then coordinating with the City and Borough of Juneau to make sure that they are taking a holistic approach to what we are supplementing all their efforts with.
2: Mike, you know, speaking from the science and engineering perspective, you just talked about the science challenges, but I'm wondering, in terms of lessons learned from this, I mean, we are talking about glaciers in Alaska here, but are there flood control practices that you're learning here that might be applicable in other regions, say inland flooding or coastal flooding from hurricanes or something like that?
19: Absolutely, Terry. The thing that comes to mind for me right off the bat is how important it has been to work as a team with our other federal and state agencies here. We work every day with the U.S. Geological Survey, every day with the National Weather Service, every day with the University of Alaska, every day with our sponsors, the City and Borough of Juneau, and the tribal entity here, Tlingit and Haida. And that really brings together both the scientific components as well as this more like operations component, emergency preparedness. And that team has been so important, leveraging everyone's expertise and knowledge to have the most successful outcome we can.
2: And Daryl, did you want to add on?
20: Yes. I also just want to kind of highlight some of the planning support that we've been working with the United States Forest Service on. So as we get additional technical information, our emergency management team is postured to make quick turns to help mitigate these floodings. Forest Service partners have been critical with helping adjust alignments for where we're putting these barriers. So those kind of partnerships that we've been kind of working on over the last few years have been critical to kind of help, again, the Corps pivot in a very rapid response to kind of protect the community as best we can.
2: And Daryl, I want to wrap up with you. You mentioned earlier you're working in people's backyards, you're working with the local industry and community. From the community's perspective, what are they expecting the Corps of Engineers to do here, and how will they decide whether or not you've been successful?
20: So I don't necessarily want to speak for the entire community, but I do want to just kind of highlight some of the landowners that we have spoken with. We have generally received a very positive response to our activities. They're extremely appreciative. In some cases, they'll bring out coffee and cookies to our construction team and our quality control reps. But also we have had instances where we have to work through some challenges because, again, these are people's private backyards. So we're doing our best to adjust our construction methods to help fit within their confines of what they live and work in every single day.
2: And Mike, last word to you.
19: Absolutely. I think that another thing that people here really appreciate is communication and understanding what we're doing. And an interview like this is a perfect opportunity to provide communication to the communities that we serve.
2: I've been speaking with Mike Records. He's the hydraulic engineer from the U.S. Army Corps of Engineers Alaska District. And Daryl Downing is the Mendenhall Project Manager with the Corps of Engineers Seattle District. Thank you both for joining me today. And thank you for what you're doing up there.
20: Thank you, Terry.
2: We'll post this interview at federalnewsnetwork.com/Federal Drive. 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Still to come, some of the most important environmental policy work doesn't happen in legislation. It shows up in how agencies act, spend, and measure results. But first, testing new technology is one thing. Making it work in the field and getting people to trust and use it is another. 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
3: Today's federal newscast, senators have unanimously agreed to a resolution that would withhold their paychecks during future government shutdowns. The bipartisan resolution comes amid increasingly longer and more frequent shutdowns. The Senate resolution will take effect after the general election on November 3rd. It does not apply to the House. Agencies will soon have an easier path to modernize grant management systems.
21: Vendors who provide grant management services and technology will soon have their own special item number under the GSA schedule. Under Mass Refresh 32 coming in June, GSA will launch SIN 518210GM to replace the Shared Services Marketplace under the Grants Management Quality Service Office. The Grants Management SIN will include core grant management systems as well as a broader set of services ranging from program management support to transaction processing to operations and maintenance of existing systems. The Grants CUSMO says this change allows the marketplace to be more flexible to meet current and future needs of agencies. Jason Miller, Federal News Network.
3: And agencies reported 9 different Anti-Deficiency Act violations in fiscal 2025. A new report from the Government Accountability Office shows these instances of agencies spending more money than appropriated happened over the course of many years, with one going back as far as 2017. GAO says the Department of Agriculture submitted 2 reports last year for violating the law. Other reported violations came from the Department of Labor, the Board of Veterans Appeals, and the National Science Foundation. Find these stories and more at federalnewsnetwork.com. I'm Eric White.
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2: Welcome back to the Federal Drive with Terry Girton on Federal News Network. Testing new technology is one thing, but making it work in real conditions and earning trust is another. USDA's new National Proving Grounds Network is designed to close that gap, testing emerging agriculture technologies on working farms and ranches so that they can move from idea to adoption. Here to explain how that model is taking shape is Undersecretary for Research, Education, and Economics and Chief Scientist at the U.S. Department of Agriculture, Scott Hutchins. Mr. Hutchins, thank you so much for joining me today.
26: Thank you. It's a pleasure to be here, Harry.
2: The U.S. Department of Agriculture has just launched a new National Proving Grounds Network for agriculture technology. Tell me what you were hearing from farmers and ranchers that motivated this initiative.
26: Great question. Well, there's a couple things, not just that we heard, but that we saw, and that was the development and the creation of new innovations and new technologies has just been booming over the last several years, and it's really just at the beginning. So there's going to be a tremendous number of new innovations and opportunities for farmers and ranchers to consider. But unlike many of our past innovations, whether they're traits or whether they're herbicides or insecticides that are highly regulated, the farmer traditionally or typically would get to see those work in the field for multiple years before they ever even have a chance to purchase them. So by the time they're ready to be purchased, they know what they do, they know how they'll fit in their farm, and they know everything about them. In this new digital ag world, in ag tech world, it's largely unregulated, which is a good thing. But what that does mean is that there needs to be some guidance and some opportunity for our farmers and ranchers to understand what these technologies can offer to them so that they know how to make smart investments with their capital and how they might choose the ones that do the best for them on their farm or on their ranch. So what we see there is a slow adoption rate because there is that uncertainty. And what we are all about is trying to reduce the risk, if you will, of not knowing what the technologies can do, so that they'll feel comfortable that they're making an investment, whatever investment they make, that they understand that it will be an investment that will help them with their farm or their ranch and its productivity.
2: You mentioned at the beginning of that traits and herbicides, things that we can imagine we would understand, how tall a corn stalk grows or how fat a pig gets is an example. Herbicides we're familiar with. But what kind of things are we talking about when you say digital agricultural technology?
26: Certainly. Well, we are in the process of developing a whole range of transformational goals, as we refer to them. So some ones that you might recognize, and some, and we already have a bit of a start as U.S. agriculture on some of these, but you might think about very precise spraying of weeds, not spraying the crop, but spraying the weed. So imagine, and there'll be multiple ways to do this, but for example, there are technologies already that they call see and spray, where the sensors can actually identify the weed and only spray the areas where the weeds are. So that is one area in weed management, next generation of weed management. There are also technologies where we can do what I refer to as digital scouting. So instead of having an individual walk a field and try to identify where the insects are, where the crop disease is, we can actually identify that from a drone and be able to specifically understand what the infestation or the infections are. There's also technologies being developed for precision nutrition of crops. So you can imagine a scenario where a device identifies exactly what the soil needs in terms of NPK and maybe some micronutrients. And then at the back end of that tractor or that device, they actually put that into the ground right where it's needed. Similarly, with specialty crops, there's a number of opportunities to do automated harvesting, automated processing, automated food safety evaluations. All of these things are possible with the technologies we have, but they just need to be put together in a way that they clearly fit into a farmer rancher's operation. And for animal agriculture, on animal continuous health monitoring, geofencing done remotely, all of the things that that we can do now with satellite technology and so forth to move animals to the most protein-rich farmland or grassland, as if you will. So these are just some of the early transformational concepts. It's really as wide as the imagination as we move forward. And every time we develop new capabilities, we have an opportunity to expand that imagination to new solutions for our farmers and ranchers.
2: I can imagine that there's a lot of interest here, but those all sound really expensive to me. So is part of the purpose of the Proving Ground a little cost-benefit analysis here to say it may cost you this much to buy that technology, but here's the savings down the road?
26: Great question. Well, actually, you know, I think the jury's out on how expensive they'll be. And the reason why is because the biggest expense for most of the technologies we're used to is the regulatory expense, the timeline that goes with that. So if it takes 10 years to develop a product, there's a lot of sunk cost in that is ultimately recovered on farm. In these technologies, because they're not regulated, actually, while some of the upfront development may be a bit expensive to start, and really, if you think about the journey of getting to market, there's an opportunity to recover that more quickly. But having said that, I think the gist of your question is basically, you know, why will farmers look at this as a positive for them? Part of the Proving Ground concept is not just the technical characterization of the technology, but it's also the return on investment. So we'll be carefully trying to understand what it is if you apply this treatment or if you do this process over a certain area, 20 acres, 40 acres, or whatever, this is what we would expect to be the variable cost for that. So you can now compare weed management in the traditional way to weed management in this proposed way and the various tools that you're evaluating. This is all about, and this is really emanating from our number one priority in USDA in this mission area, and that is to help farms and ranches become more profitable. And that's why we think this technology and this innovation is going to be really a key contributor to that profitability. So return on investment is really at the core of what we're trying to demonstrate.
2: I'm speaking with Scott Hutchins. He's Undersecretary for Research, Education, and Economics and Chief Scientist at the U.S. Department of Agriculture. So, Mr. Hutchins, help us understand exactly how the network will work. It's going to span farms, ranches, research partners, multiple regions. How will you decide what gets tested and who participates?
26: Great question. Well, we're right on the front end of that, but there's a couple components that I think will be pretty core in terms of making the determination. The reason we call it a network is because there are really three factors that come into play. The first is the transformational concept, and I've kind of shared with you what some of those examples are. The next would be for the what is the crop or the market application for that. So you might think, for example, digital scouting in cotton, right? Cotton is traditionally scouted. It's a professional service that almost all cotton producers use. So the digital scouting application in cotton. Well, the third piece of that is where are you going to do those evaluations? What is that network? Obviously, it would be the cotton belt. And now we'll work with the National Institute of Food and Agriculture, or NIFA, to develop granting programs so we get proposals from land grant institutions on where those tests could be, how they will be orchestrated, and the rest of it. The protocols and the specific study design will be coming from a central location at USDA so that we ensure we can collect the data together, summarize it together, and provide some common feedback. The other big component for us is the need for a really professional and networked project management office. And we have worked with the Grand Farm in North Dakota to provide that capability. Eminently qualified, very deep already into the startup world and to the ag tech world. And they're going to provide that consistency and deal with a lot of the details that are associated with building that network. But USDA, with the Agriculture Research Service, or ARS, at the tip of the spear, will be leading the overall effort. And then, of course, we'll be using, as I indicated, NIFA to make sure that all of our land grant institutions are brought in and tied to it. And the network will start small, right, because we have to, you know, go through our own proving ground of the proving ground. But as we learn and we understand what we need to know and how we need to make this efficient and effective, we'll expand rapidly and develop those priorities on a routine basis and execute against it.
2: Scott Hutchins is Undersecretary for Research, Education, and Economics and Chief Scientist at the U.S. Department of Agriculture. Thanks so much for joining me and sharing this really exciting concept with us.
26: It's been my pleasure. Thank you very much.
2: We'll post this interview at federalnewsnetwork.com/Federal Drive. 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Coming up next, some of the most important environmental policy work doesn't happen in legislation. It shows up in how agencies act, spend, and measure results. 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
3: On today's Federal Newscast, the Defense Department Mobility Unclassified Capability Program is being phased out. The Army is modernizing its mobile communications capabilities by transitioning away from all DMUC devices and shifting to the Army Mobility Program, or AMP. The Defense Information Systems Agency will stop supporting all Army DMUC devices by May 30th. Lawmakers are concerned about readiness gaps at the Federal Emergency Management Agency. Federal News Network's Justin Doubleday has more.
5: Democrats on the House Homeland Security Committee are urging FEMA to shore up staffing and leadership ahead of the start of Atlantic hurricane season June 1st. In a letter this week, they warn roughly half of FEMA's 38 top leadership positions are vacant, while staffing cuts could leave the agency short-handed during disaster season. They're also urging FEMA to release delayed disaster relief funding and restore emergency planning contracts. Justin Doubleday, Federal News Network.
3: And the Cybersecurity and Infrastructure Security Agency continues to hire more staff. This week, CISA posted a job for a new chief information officer. Longtime CIO Bob Costello left the agency for the private sector earlier this year. The cyber agency was approved by the Department of Homeland Security leadership to make more than 300 mission-critical hires this year. Find these stories and more at federalnewsnetwork.com. I'm Eric White.
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10: I find that the pilot trap is very real, and it's happening often in federal agencies. 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
8: Listen to the full interview on federalnewsnetwork.com. 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

0: Welcome back to the Federal Drive with Terry Girton on Federal News Network. Shaping environmental outcomes isn't limited to just writing legislation. In many cases, it comes down to knowing how federal decisions actually get made through regulation, procurement, data, and funding choices that shape behavior across the system. That's the approach being taught to climate professionals by Mai Sisla, Senior Climate Policy Advisor at the Aspen Policy Academy. Mai, thank you so much for joining me today.
1: Thanks so much for having me.
0: You're an expert in environmental policy. Let's start there. There's a lot of people working on climate and environmental issues these days, and a lot of them are focused on the science, perhaps without a full understanding of the policy machinery. Where do you see the biggest gaps between the motivated scientific community and their ability to influence policy right now?
1: Yeah, so great question. One of the biggest gaps that I have seen, especially working with scientific expertise, is thinking about how you can change policy beyond legislation. So I would say 90-95% of the time when I talk to scientific experts on how they think X, Y, or Z problems should be solved in the policy arena, they will respond, I think a law should be passed that does A, B, or C. And while legislation, of course, is incredibly important, it is very hard to get passed, and it's very hard, especially federally right now, for obvious reasons. So one of the things that we teach and one of the skills that I really try to impart on people is, what are the other levers that you can pull within government beyond legislation to move policy forward? So can you, for example, affect a regulation? Can you affect how a specific program is run? Can you think about influencing other actors outside of government, whether that's trying to push for a company to do something internally or a foundation? So that, I think, is a big gap that I have seen, is just this idea of how can we think beyond legislation, just because legislation is hard to pass when thinking about policy solutions to a problem.
0: That makes a lot of sense, and you've probably seen a lot of folks with a lot of different questions. Your environmental policy accelerator is really designed for climate professionals, not career policymakers. So as they get into the process and you start describing all of the different kinds of levers that they might have access to, what kind of response do you typically see?
1: Yeah, so I think folks are really surprised to learn about all of the different levers that government has to pull to move policy forward. So we also work with technologists in addition to climate scientists. And I think a lot of our technology folks start thinking about and are surprised about how government is a purchaser. They can think about, for example, procurement policy as a way of changing policy. So I think there's just a surprise of how many levers there are, again, beyond legislation, beyond regulation, that folks can pull. I think another thing that we also see, so we also train everyday folks on how to advocate for change within their local communities, in addition to scientific expertise. And I think folks are also surprised at thinking about how they can look at other actors, including, again, companies and philanthropies, and how you can push folks even beyond government to move a particular policy forward.
0: Within the Aspen Policy Academy, you're getting ready to launch an environmental policy accelerator. Tell us a little bit about what that kind of program is designed to do.
1: Yeah, so this program, it is both for environmental experts and for everyday people who want to change local environmental policy in their community. And it's really for folks who have a kernel of an idea. So they have some semblance of a policy change that they would like to see either locally or federally or at the state level, but they still need some help workshopping it, figuring out whether this is the right solution, and also figuring out how they can actually advocate for this change to happen. So this program specifically, there's a series of six sessions over the course of a few months where we'll teach folks our framework for impacting policy. We have a six-step process. We essentially will have folks go through each of those six steps on an idea that they are particularly excited about, and then by the end get feedback during those sessions. So they'll get feedback from us staffers, but we'll also bring other policy experts in to give them feedback as well. And of course, they'll get feedback from their peers. And then by the end of this program, every single person would have actually identified a solution to a problem that they are passionate about and actually pitched that solution to a decision maker. And they should also have a suite of materials, whether that is, you know, a draft policy, a draft advocacy plan, that they can then use to pitch their solution to the relevant folks.
0: Mai Sisla is Senior Climate Policy Advisor at the Aspen Policy Academy. Maya, as I read it, some of the recent fellows that you've had go through this program have already had an impact. Maybe they've informed legislation at their state level or devised some other sort of implementation strategy. What is it that allows these kinds of ideas to move from concept to practice, something lawmakers could actually act on?
1: Yeah, so one specific skill that I think is really important for these folks that are successful is making sure they actually have a concrete recommendation that a policymaker is able to act on that is explained easily. So for example, we have had a group of fellows who recently were able to impact legislation in Utah focused on data centers. They essentially helped the state of Utah pass a law that mandates that data centers disclose how much water and energy that they're using. One of the reasons that these folks were so successful is they had a really concrete recommendation. They weren't just sitting there admiring the problem of how much energy and water that data centers use. They had a really concrete recommendation that was relatively easy for the state to implement here. So that was really important for them getting their solution across the finish line. And then second of all, they also did a lot of stakeholder mapping. So once they figured out what policy they wanted to move forward, we worked with them to create a stakeholder map of who are the important players at the local level and the state level that they'll need to talk to and they'll need to convince to push this policy forward. So I think that is a second really key important skill is like, how do you stakeholder map and how do you figure out who you need to talk to get a solution forward? And how do you also frame solutions in a way that each of those stakeholders is going to be receptive towards it?
0: Those sound like key steps in your six-step framework.
1: Yes, exactly.
0: Can you tell us a little bit more, without going through the full training, about what that framework opens up to people?
1: Yes. So I think it opens up a really clear way on how to advocate for policy change. I think if you talk to most folks, if you even talk to folks who have worked in policy, I think if you ask them, how do you advocate for a policy to get changed? A lot of them don't necessarily have a clear framework in mind. So I think we provide a clear framework that makes it more easily digestible for any person, whether they are a policy expert or just a regular everyday person, on how do you actually create change? So I think having that really clear framework makes it more attainable for folks to be able to do this themselves.
0: As you think about the role of policy advocates, how has that space changed in the post-Chevron environment?
1: Yes, so this has changed quite a bit at the federal level. So first, I want to say it's important to state that we're still learning how advocacy will change in a post-Chevron environment. So while this core ruling that is now a couple of years old, that courts should no longer defer to agency interpretations is settled, the application itself is still in flux as lower level courts develop new methods for reviewing agency actions. But that being said, there are a couple of key tips that we've been advising folks, especially at the federal level. So A, to definitely advise folks, if they're thinking about advocating for legislative change, to try and fill in as many details as they possibly can when they're advocating for change. So it's going to become really important for outside advocates to think about, for example, how legislation will be implemented and make sure that detail gets included in the text of a law, since folks are going to be deferring to the text of a law more. Second, if outside advocates want to work with agencies, they should prepare not only to convince agencies that their policy idea is right, but also help those agencies prepare a record to defend against lawsuits. So we've been advising folks to do that as well. And then third, we've been advising NGOs to really expect to work with the courts more in the future. So litigation has, and it's going to continue to become a key advocacy tool for NGOs. But we've been really also been training NGOs to think about how they can be effective expert witnesses in a case or potentially be named plaintiffs in a court case, for instance. So that's sort of a third leveler, thinking about how they're going to interact with the judicial branch.
0: So for folks who are interested in environmental policy and maybe want to take advantage of the upcoming accelerator experience, tell us where they can find more information.
1: Yeah, so they can go to aspenpolicyacademy.org. We have applications open until May 21st. And basically, the application is going to ask you, what is sort of this kernel of an idea that you're interested in moving forward, but you need help with moving forward? So we're going to ask you to describe that idea a little bit and sort of what you need assistance with. And then we're going to actually be running the program between July and November of this year. So applications are due May 21st, and we'll sort of go through applications, pick a subset of folks, and start the program in July.
0: MySysla

0: As AI use across the federal government is surging, John Sork, Director of Federal Sales at Abnormal AI, says focusing on more targeted use cases is more important than ever.
1: We see a lot of the more successful use cases across the government really focused on limited use AI and AI use cases that are defensive in nature. But the use case for every AI project should be very limited and easy to understand the use case of what the government is trying to achieve.
0: Listen to the full interview on federalnewsnetwork.com. Federal agencies are facing a shift. 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They're logging in. 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No rules to manage, no signatures to update, just protection that adapts as fast as the threat. Protect humans with behavioral AI. 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
6: From ABC News, I'm Mike Dabusky. President Trump is dropping his $10 billion lawsuit against the IRS in exchange for the creation of a $1.7 billion fund, which would pay alleged victims of government weaponization. ABC News national correspondent Stephen Portnoy.
7: The House Judiciary Committee's top Democrat calls the idea a giant affront to the rule of law. In a statement, Jamie Raskin of Maryland says Trump has no authority to conjure up billion-dollar compensation schemes. Sources tell ABC News the $1.7 billion fund would pay out claims to those who say they were unfairly targeted by the Biden administration, including those who were pardoned for rioting at the Capitol on January 6.
6: President Trump is returning to Washington right now after a summit with President Xi Jinping in China. Those two agreed to a vision of constructive strategic stability. But former U.S. Ambassador to China Nicholas Burns says it just gives China more leverage if the U.S. is seen to be breaking the deal.
8: This is a trap for the United States. The Chinese have tried this before, which is why previous administrations haven't agreed to it.
6: Several updates on the hantavirus outbreak. The one American who tested positive for the illness after being exposed aboard that Dutch cruise ship may have never had the disease to begin with. With experts saying Dr. Stephen Cornfield may have tested false positive. He now says he's deciding whether to stay in quarantine in Omaha, Nebraska, or go home and finish the 42-day quarantine there.
9: I think everybody in this unit is sort of having that discussion with their own health system and with their family. Some will probably stay here the entire time. Some may ultimately go home.
6: Meanwhile, the two Americans who were split off from the original group of Americans exposed to the hantavirus kept at Emory University Hospital in Atlanta have now been transferred to that quarantine center in Omaha. And another Harvey Weinstein case has ended in a mistrial after a jury found itself deadlocked over whether Weinstein raped Jessica Mann, an aspiring actress. 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
1: At least 10 people have been injured in Maine following a massive fire at a lumber mill there. Fire authorities say it's tied to a possible explosion at that facility in Searsmont and are investigating. High temperatures and dry conditions are fueling multiple wildfires across the country. ABC News meteorologist Kenton Jawicki has details.
2: We are watching these numerous fires that have really exploded this week, especially the dozens that have gone from places like Minnesota all the way down to New Mexico and the Texas Panhandle. Some of them have gone 10,000, 20,000 acres in a very short amount of time. So the vegetation is very dry across these corridors here of the Great Plains from the north to the south. And we're also looking at that wind, that dry wind that's going to drive any fire that's able to spark, and the fire weather conditions continue today in a lot of those same areas.
1: Some parents in Pennsylvania are pushing back against technology in schools.
3: Parents across the country worried about too much screen time in schools are lobbying educators to go back to pencils and paper. Hundreds have signed a petition in Pennsylvania's Lower Merion Township School District near Philadelphia to allow parents to opt out of digital devices for their kids. School board members say it's not feasible to opt out of technology they say is essential to the curriculum.
1: ABC's Chuck Sievertson. Expected to get underway next week, jury deliberations in that high-profile lawsuit Elon Musk lodged against Sam Altman, the founder of OpenAI. I'm Mike Dubusky, ABC News.
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5: Today's federal newscast, senators have unanimously agreed to a resolution that would withhold their paychecks during future government shutdowns. The bipartisan resolution comes amid increasingly longer and more frequent shutdowns. The Senate resolution will take effect after the general election on November 3rd. It does not apply to the House. After a spike in job searching and high burnout for federal employees, signs are now pointing to a rebound. Federal News Network's Drew Friedman has more.
6: A major gap that appeared in 2025 employment data has narrowed, and job searching among federal employees has fallen closer in line with their state and local government counterparts. But engagement levels for federal employees still remain lower than other U.S. workers. Researchers at Gallup say new data from the Bureau of Labor Statistics is suggesting federal employees may be starting to adapt to recent workforce changes. Drew Friedman, Federal News Network.
5: An agency's reported 9 different Anti-Deficiency Act violations in fiscal 2025. A new report from the Government Accountability Office shows these instances of agencies spending more money than appropriated happened over the course of many years, with one going back as far as 2017. GAO says the Department of Agriculture submitted 2 reports last year for violating the law. Other reported violations came from the Department of Labor, the Board of Veterans Appeals, and the National Science Foundation. Find these stories and more at federalnewsnetwork.com. I'm Eric White.
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9: Welcome to the Federal Drive on Federal News Network. It's Friday, May 15th. I'm your host, Terry Gerton, and I'm glad you're here. Coming up on this hour of the Federal Drive, environmental change can turn rare risks into immediate problems, and the Army Corps of Engineers is stepping in to manage the consequences. Plus, testing new technology is one thing, but making it work in the field and getting people to trust and use it is another. Those stories and much more ahead during this hour of the Federal Drive. We begin with this. The growth of shared services for grants across government has climbed steadily over the last 5 years. Through the Grants Quality Service Management Office, 29 agencies are using standardized technology services to help award more than $1.2 trillion a year. With more on how the Grants QSMO plans to further drive standardization into grants management, Federal News Network's executive editor, Jason Miller, joins me now. Jason, thanks for being here.
10: Thank you, Terry.
9: What is the Grants QSMO doing these days to further evolve how services are delivered by agencies?
10: The Grants QSMO is moving away from a traditional process to find vendors to update its shared services marketplace. This is something they've been doing for years. They put out a request for information, they review these vendor submissions, and then they go, look, we have new people in the marketplace. Instead, what the Grants Shared Services is doing is really they're going to be using a special item number, a SIN, under the GSA schedules. Andrea Sampanis is the director of the Grants QSMO in the Department of Health and Human Services, and she says that change is part of how the grants marketplace really has evolved over the last few years.
11: This allows us to be a living commercial marketplace with ongoing intakes and an evaluation. Previously, with the RFI effort, it was a really big spike. You all only maybe had 3 to 4 weeks to respond. And then we had some very fun summers trying to review all of the submitted documentation. We're hoping this can even it out. It allows you to take the time, really understand what we're looking for. That's another piece we got feedback from vendors, more transparency in what we're looking for. And the SIN method gives us all of that.
10: Now, Sampanis says the SIN will be added as part of GSA's refresh coming in June. GSA already previewed some of these changes in Mass Refresh 32 a few weeks ago in a notice to agencies and vendors alike, saying it will be SIN 518210GM. I know for those of you keeping track at home. Now, Sampanis says the SIN also includes several subgroups as a way to expand the standardized service options for agencies.
11: First being the core award management solutions. That really is the core amount of where the grant spends its most time in the application intake, review, award issuance of the notice of award, the modification of the award sometimes, and closeout. Big end-to-end, lots of requirements there on interfaces. It is currently what is really the scope of our commercial marketplace catalog that you hear us talk about. However, there's new, we've expanded that scope to include another subgroup, which we've termed additional GM solutions and services. There's a lot in that. These are just examples of what could be in there. Single audit support, transaction processing support. Those could be additional services you need. Subrecipient monitoring, NOFO simplification. Again, just some examples. The next one is grants management technology operations services. We were sort of taking a look at where a lot of that spend is happening, and we know many of you need O&M support of your systems. So that is, there's sort of a one focused on O&M, help desk, system integrations, implementation services.
10: Now, Sampanis said also grants performance management services will be added as another subgroup in the near future as well.
9: Jason, this all sounds a little complicated for folks who don't live in this world every day. What are the benefits of this change in approach?
10: There are several benefits for both agencies and vendors alike. First off, for agencies, which have been, they've been trying to modernize these core grant systems for many, many years. Now they have one place to find all the qualified vendors, but it's more than just having the one place. They also can compete a contract to modernize those systems. Now, Sampanis says the SIN will help streamline acquisitions for everyone involved.
11: Another thing we've heard from our agencies is that they're looking for not just sort of the core award management system, but they're also looking for services, be that PMO support, risk assessment. We've had a whole slew of questions coming in saying, hey, do you have market research on this? Sometimes we did, sometimes we didn't, but either way, the SIN allows us to expand the scope of that marketplace and really reflect your capabilities that many of you have been coming to us and saying you want it on the marketplace and look at these capabilities we have. It allows us to scale, as I mentioned, be transparent and have consistent vendor engagement. That was a big thing we had received feedback from vendors in the past to say, could you let us know sort of what your expectations are, what your requirements, what your evaluation criteria are?
10: Now, additionally, grant shared services are already helping save thousands of hours of time because agencies are sharing resources. But maybe more importantly, the SIN will give agencies a lot of confidence knowing that they can, buy this service. It's already been checked out and approved by, and that these vendors know what the standards are that they're following. They already know all about the changes outlined in 2 CFR 200, which OMB, as you know, updated last year. Now, finally, Sampanis says moving to the SIN will actually help grant recipients as well.
11: by creating the sin and where we were purposeful and where we chose to put the sin, it's open to cooperative purchasing agreements, which means state, local governments, tribal governments, territories are all able to buy off of this sin. Many of those, probably all of those, are grant recipients. So they may have a need for a system. And if they do, this is an open avenue. Of those, there's 50,000 grant recipient organizations. Now, not all of them are states, local governments, tribes, territories, but there's a significant amount of our funding going to those groups. A recent AGA survey conducted found that 75% of recipients use simple or no technology systems. That could mean, for instance, manual processing or maybe souped up SharePoint site to manage this. And the requirements are getting more complex. As we seek to fight fraud and improve sub-recipient reporting, there's being a lot asked of our prime recipients.
12: What exactly will vendors have to do in order to get into this new system with the SIN?
10: It's not such a straight thing like, okay, I can just apply. There's actually something called the Grants Capability Framework. And this is something that this is developed by the Grants CUSMO to help ensure consistency, not just across grant systems, but also it's really close to financial management systems as well. Sampanis describes the framework's three big main areas.
11: We start out by adopting everything that's in the Grants Management Federal Integrated Business Framework, FIBF. That starts with the functions and activities, which is really the taxonomy. So we talk about the process with the same words. That's the business use cases, which talks about the different user stories. We will continue, as we have in the past, to use these as the basis for our system demos. We've added a little bit to those, though, as we will be asking for demos, for instance, to show where maybe some of the forms get pulled in or the integrations get pulled in. They do cross different scenarios, too, maybe a disaster grant for one and a research grant for another. Third is the business capabilities. This is very exciting, hopefully, for our developers. It's defined input, process, output.
10: We have a link to that framework on federalnewsnetwork.com. Make it easy to find.
12: So, Jason, it sounds like she's tackling a lot of much needed improvement in the grants management system here.
10: I think this is something that's been ongoing, a big need for quite a while. And I think they're at the place now where they have the systems, the technology, but also the will to really kind of say, hey, here's where you can find this information. Here's where you can find the systems, the solutions to make grant management better. And of course, the big push on fraud, all of this plays into this move toward shared services and standardization.
12: That's Federal News Network's executive editor, Jason Miller. Jason, thanks for bringing us this information.
10: Always a pleasure, Terry.
12: You can find his full story at federalnewsnetwork.com. Up next, environmental change can turn rare risks into immediate problems, and the Army Corps of Engineers is stepping in to manage the consequences. This is The Federal Drive with Terry Girton on Federal News Network.
5: On today's Federal Newscast, the Defense Department Mobility Unclassified Capability Program is being phased out. The Army is modernizing its mobile communications capabilities by transitioning away from all DMUC devices and shifting to the Army Mobility Program, or AMP. The Defense Information Systems Agency will stop supporting all Army DMUC devices by May 30th. The Pentagon's deferred resignation program and other civilian workforce reduction efforts have led to staffing shortages in critical installation support roles, which have caused cost increases, inadequate oversight of installation projects, and contributed to delays in project design and execution. Dale Marks, Assistant Secretary of Defense for Energy Installations and the Environment, said the Defense Department is tracking personnel losses in key installation support roles and has issued waivers to ensure that installations and the military services can continue hiring for those critical roles. Marks also promised to provide Congress with a report detailing how many employees working in engineering, facilities maintenance, and service member support roles the department has lost as a result of the deferred resignation program. And the Cybersecurity and Infrastructure Security Agency continues to hire more staff. This week, CISA posted a job for a new chief information officer. Longtime CIO Bob Costello left the agency for the private sector earlier this year. The cyber agency was approved by the Department of Homeland Security leadership to make more than 300 mission-critical hires this year. Find these stories and more at federalnewsnetwork.com. I'm Eric White.
12: I'm Terry Girton, host of The Federal Drive on Federal News Network. I've seen firsthand how much of this country's essential work happens without fanfare. Federal employees and members of the military do that work every day, often under real strain. This May, during Public Service Recognition Week and Military Appreciation Month, Federal News Network and Delta Dental invite you to say thank you. 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
16: We see a lot of the more successful use cases across the government really focused on limited use AI and AI use cases that are defensive in nature. 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
15: 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No rules to manage, no signatures to update. Just protection that adapts as fast as the threat. Protect humans with behavioral AI. 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
12: Welcome back to the Federal Drive with Terry Girton on Federal News Network. Glacier-related flooding is becoming more frequent and more dangerous in parts of the country, prompting the Corps to step in with targeted mitigation efforts. We hear how that work is unfolding on the ground from Mike Records and Daryl Downing with the Army Corps of Engineers on site in Alaska. Mike and Daryl, it is great to have you on the show. Thanks so much for joining me.
18: Hi, Terry. Thanks so much for having us. We're really happy to be here.
12: Mike, I want to start with you. We're talking about glacier flooding in Alaska. That doesn't seem like a Corps of Engineer project to me, but what's changed on the ground there in Alaska that has made this particular issue something the federal government and the Army Corps of Engineers thought they needed to step in and address?
18: Yeah, Terry, this is a really interesting, challenging, and complex problem that is really something that the Army Corps is uniquely able to jump in and address. And I'll just start by basically describing the problem here. So these are glacier lake outburst floods, which we abbreviate as GLOF for short. And basically what's going on here is the Mendenhall Glacier is changing, and it's been changing since the end of the Little Ice Age. It's been getting thinner, and it's also been retreating. And as it's been retreating, people have been building where it used to be. And I like to, you can think of a glacier. A glacier is a river. It's a river of ice. And much like a river, like a tree, it has branches. And these, as the glacier changes, these branches also change. These branches of ice that flow into the main stem, into the trunk of the glacier. And so what we have here is one of these tributary branch glaciers has actually retreated out of the valley that it was inhabited. And it's left behind this overdeepened basin that is now dammed by the main stem of the Mendenhall Glacier. And that overdeepened basin fills with water. And when it fills up completely, it then suddenly releases and produces a dramatic flood that's looks a lot like a flash flood or a dam break flood in terms of its profile. It's really sudden, rises really fast, then retreats really fast. And it's changing every year, too, because of the continued changes of the Mendenhall Glacier. And so just that, it's just developed in the last 15 years. It's gotten way more severe in the last few years. And we really, as an agency and with our partner agencies and the really unique skill set that we have in our centers of excellence and our ability to respond to emergencies, it's a project that we're really perfect for addressing in coordination with our sponsors and the other agencies here.
12: Daryl, Mike just said that the glacier's been changing since the Ice Age, although a little bit more dramatically recently. What is it about the current conditions today that make this kind of flooding even more dangerous than it's been in the past?
19: Well, yeah, thanks, Terry. So over the last few years, the water seems to be flowing out a lot quicker, and there's a lot more volume that's coming out of the glacier, which is flowing down the river and coming out of its banks. So under the Corps of Engineers Public Law 8499 program, we're authorized to help prepare, respond, and recover from specifically flood response or flooding issues that are impacting communities. So what we've been doing the last couple of years is kind of helping the city and borough of Juneau prepare their flood response activities by providing a lot of flood fight materials. For example, temporary flood barriers, sandbags, super sacks, pumps. Over the course of the last year, the city and borough of Juneau have been kind of ramping up efforts to protect a little bit more of the river upstream and downstream of key critical infrastructure and private properties. This year, the Corps was requested and is now implementing the construction of these temporary flood barriers to help mitigate these flooding impacts that have been getting worse over the last several years.
12: And Mike, Daryl's talking there about immediate flood response barriers and boundaries. When you think about the medium and long-term solutions to this, what do you see from a hydrological perspective?
18: Yeah, I think it's really important to highlight that what makes this situation kind of unique is, although flooding occurs all around our nation and the world, this sudden onset is unique here, sudden, severe, increasing onset. And that's why it is important to have both this short-term response and moving into more of medium-term and investigating long-term responses. But so what we look at here for looking at long-term is we're looking at other Glacier Lake outburst flood systems in the region. And there are a couple other of these basins that have been having these outburst floods for decades. And so we see those as a possible analog to this newer system. And what those systems show is that there's a lot of variability on both the on the magnitude of the flooding. And so what we're trying to do when we look at medium or long-term solutions is take that variability in flooding that we see in these analog Glacier Lake outburst systems and use that variability in magnitude of flooding to prepare for a medium-term solution that could be implemented in before the 2027 season, and then potentially looking at a longer-term solution that could be implemented over a longer period of years just because of the reality of constructing a large project like that.
12: Mike Records is a hydraulic engineer with the U.S. Army Corps of Engineers in the Alaska District. Daryl Downing is the Mendenhall Project Manager with the U.S. Army Corps of Engineers from the Seattle District. Daryl, let me come back to you. This glacier is in remote, difficult terrain. You're up in Alaska. What are the biggest operational constraints you're dealing with as you're trying to provide both short and medium long-term solutions here?
19: So one of the biggest challenges that we're facing is logistics, because currently the area that we're working in, all materials have to be either flown in or barged in. There's no central roadway that brings us to the continental United States. So there's a lot of additional planning requirements for both the Corps and the City and Borough of Juneau to identify these materials that will be needed for implementation. Another factor that on the ground teams are dealing with is we're working in people's backyards. So this is something that is very disruptive to them. So we're doing our best to construct something in somebody's backyard with heavy equipment, lots of materials, and we're doing our best not to disrupt their lives any more than we have to. because it's only going to be more and more stressful as the annual flood comes to fruition. So again, we do have people out there talking directly to landowners, to business owners, to make sure that they understand the importance of the work we're doing, and then coordinating with the city and borough of Juneau to make sure that they are taking a holistic approach to what we are supplementing all their efforts with.
12: Mike, you know, speaking from the science and engineering perspective, you just talked about the science challenges, but I'm wondering, in terms of lessons learned from this, I mean, we are talking about glaciers in Alaska here, but are there flood control practices that you're learning here that might be applicable in other regions, say inland flooding or coastal flooding from hurricanes or something like that?
18: Absolutely, Terry. The thing that comes to mind for me right off the bat is how important it has been to work as a team with our other federal and state agencies here. We work every day with the U.S. Geological Survey, every day with the National Weather Service, every day with the University of Alaska, every day with our sponsors, the City and Borough of Juneau, and the tribal entity here, Tlingit and Haida. And that really brings together both the scientific components as well as this more like operations component, emergency preparedness. And that team has been so important, leveraging everyone's expertise and knowledge to have the most successful outcome we can.
12: And Daryl, did you want to add on?
19: Yes. I also just want to kind of highlight some of the planning support that we've been working with the United States Forest Service on. So as we get additional technical information, our emergency management team is postured to make quick turns to help mitigate these floodings. Forest Service partners have been critical with helping adjust alignments for where we're putting these barriers. So those kind of partnerships that we've been kind of working on over the last few years have been critical to kind of help, again, the Corps pivot in a very rapid response to kind of protect the community as best we can.
12: I've been speaking with Mike Records. He's the hydraulic engineer from the U.S. Army Corps of Engineers Alaska District. And Daryl Downing is the Mendenhall Project Manager with the Corps of Engineers Seattle District. Thank you both for joining me today. And thank you for what you're doing up there.
19: Thank you, Terry.
12: We'll post this interview at federalnewsnetwork.com/Federal Drive. Subscribe to the Federal Drive wherever you get your podcasts. Still to come, some of the most important environmental policy work doesn't happen in legislation. It shows up in how agencies act, spend, and measure results. But first, testing new technology is one thing. Making it work in the field and getting people to trust and use it is another. 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
5: Today's federal newscast, senators have unanimously agreed to a resolution that would withhold their paychecks during future government shutdowns. The bipartisan resolution comes amid increasingly longer and more frequent shutdowns. The Senate resolution will take effect after the general election on November 3rd. It does not apply to the House. Agencies will soon have an easier path to modernize grant management systems.
10: Vendors who provide grant management services and technology will soon have their own special item number under the GSA schedule. Under Mass Refresh 32 coming in June, GSA will launch SIN 518210GM to replace the Shared Services Marketplace under the Grants Management Quality Service Office. The Grants Management SIN will include core grant management systems as well as a broader set of services ranging from program management support to transaction processing to operations and maintenance of existing systems. The Grants Cusmo says this change allows the marketplace to be more flexible to meet current and future needs of agencies. Jason Miller, Federal News Network.
5: And agencies reported 9 different Anti-Deficiency Act violations in fiscal 2025. A new report from the Government Accountability Office shows these instances of agencies spending more money than appropriated happened over the course of many years, with one going back as far as 2017. GAO says the Department of Agriculture submitted 2 reports last year for violating the law. Other reported violations came from the Department of Labor, the Board of Veterans Appeals, and the National Science Foundation. Find these stories and more at federalnewsnetwork.com. I'm Eric White.
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22: 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Although black veterans were technically eligible for benefits, segregation and discriminatory practices often prevented many from accessing the same opportunities. Anastasia Ubis, Federal News Network.
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25: Welcome back to The Federal Drive with Terry Girton on Federal News Network. Testing new technology is one thing, but making it work in real conditions and earning trust is another. USDA's new National Proving Grounds Network is designed to close that gap, testing emerging agriculture technologies on working farms and ranches so that they can move from idea to adoption. Here to explain how that model is taking shape is Undersecretary for Research, Education, and Economics and Chief Scientist at the U.S. Department of Agriculture, Scott Hutchins. Mr. Hutchins, thank you so much for joining me today.
26: Thank you. It's a pleasure to be here, Harry.
25: The U.S. Department of Agriculture has just launched a new National Proving Grounds Network for agriculture technology. Tell me what you were hearing from farmers and ranchers that motivated this initiative.
26: Great question. Well, there's a couple things, not just that we heard, but that we saw, and that was the development and the creation of new innovations and new technologies has just been booming over the last several years, and it's really just at the beginning. So there's going to be a tremendous number of new innovations and opportunities for farmers and ranchers to consider. But unlike many of our past innovations, whether they're traits or whether they're herbicides or insecticides that are highly regulated, the farmer traditionally or typically would get to see those work in the field for multiple years before they ever even have a chance to purchase them. So by the time they're ready to be purchased, they know what they do, they know how they'll fit in their farm, and they know everything about them. In this new digital ag world, in ag tech world, it's largely unregulated, which is a good thing. But what that does mean is that there needs to be some guidance and some opportunity for our farmers and ranchers to understand what these technologies can offer to them so that they know how to make smart investments with their capital and how they might choose the ones that do the best for them on their farm or on their ranch. So what we see there is a slow adoption rate because there is that uncertainty. And what we are all about is trying to reduce the risk, if you will, of not knowing what the technologies can do so that they'll feel comfortable that they're making an investment, whatever investment they make, that they understand that it will be an investment that will help them with their farm or their ranch and its productivity.
1: You mentioned at the beginning of that traits and herbicides, things that we can imagine we would understand how tall a corn stalk grows or how fat a pig gets is an example. Herbicides we're familiar with. But what kind of things are we talking about when you say digital agricultural technology?
26: Certainly. Well, we are in the process of developing a whole range of transformational goals, as we refer to them. So some ones that you might recognize, and some, and we already have a bit of a start as U.S. agriculture on some of these, but you might think about very precise spraying of weeds, not spraying the crop, but spraying the weed. So imagine, and there'll be multiple ways to do this, but for example, there are technologies already that they call see and spray, where the sensors can actually identify the weed and only spray the areas where the weeds are. So that is one area in weed management, next generation of weed management. There are also technologies where we can do what I refer to as digital scouting. So instead of having an individual walk a field and try to identify where the insects are, where the crop disease is, we can actually identify that from a drone and be able to specifically understand what the infestation or the infections are. There's also technologies being developed for precision nutrition of crops. So you can imagine a scenario where a device identifies exactly what the soil needs in terms of NPK and maybe some micronutrients. And then at the back end of that tractor or that device, they actually put that into the ground right where it's needed. Similarly, with specialty crops, there's a number of opportunities to do automated harvesting, automated processing, automated food safety evaluations. All of these things are possible with the technologies we have, but they just need to be put together in a way that they clearly fit into a farmer rancher's operation. And for animal agriculture, on animal continuous health monitoring, geofencing done remotely, all of the things that that we can do now with satellite technology and so forth to move animals to the most protein-rich farmland or grassland, as if you will. So these are just some of the early transformational concepts. It's really as wide as the imagination as we move forward. And every time we develop new capabilities, we have an opportunity to expand that imagination to new solutions for our farmers and ranchers.
1: I can imagine that there's a lot of interest here, but those all sound really expensive to me. So is part of the purpose of the Proving Ground a little cost-benefit analysis here to say it may cost you this much to buy that technology, but here's the savings down the road?
26: Great question. Well, actually, you know, I think the jury's out on how expensive they'll be. And the reason why is because the biggest expense for most of the technologies we're used to is the regulatory expense, the timeline that goes with that. So if it takes 10 years to develop a product, there's a lot of sunk cost in that is ultimately recovered on farm. In these technologies, because they're not regulated, actually, while some of the upfront development may be a bit expensive to start, and really, if you think about the journey of getting to market, there's an opportunity to recover that more quickly. But having said that, I think the gist of your question is basically, you know, why will farmers look at this as a positive for them? Part of the Proving Ground concept is not just the technical characterization of the technology, but it's also the return on investment. So we'll be carefully trying to understand what it is if you apply this treatment or if you do this process over a certain area, 20 acres, 40 acres, or whatever. This is what we would expect to be the variable cost for that. So you can now compare weed management in the traditional way to weed management in this proposed way and the various tools that you're evaluating. So this is all about And this is really emanating from our number one priority in USDA in this mission area, and that is to help farms and ranches become more profitable. And that's why we think this technology and this innovation is going to be really a key contributor to that profitability. So return on investment is really at the core of what we're trying to demonstrate.
1: I'm speaking with Scott Hutchins. He's Undersecretary for Research, Education, and Economics and Chief Scientist at the U.S. Department of Agriculture. So, Mr. Hutchins, help us understand exactly how the network will work. It's going to span farms, ranches, research partners, multiple regions. How will you decide what gets tested and who participates?
26: Great question. Well, we're right on the front end of that, but there's a couple components that I think will be pretty core in terms of making the determination. The reason we call it a network is because there are really three factors that come into play. The first is the transformational concept, and I've kind of shared with you what some of those examples are. The next would be for the what is the crop or the market application for that. So you might think, for example, digital scouting in cotton, right? Cotton is traditionally scouted. It's a professional service that almost all cotton producers use. So the digital scouting application in cotton. Well, the third piece of that is where are you going to do those evaluations? What is that network? Obviously, it would be the cotton belt. And now we'll work with the National Institute of Food and Agriculture, or NIFA, to develop granting programs so we get proposals from land grant institutions on where those tests could be, how they will be orchestrated, and the rest of it. The protocols and the specific study design will be coming from a central location at USDA so that we ensure we can collect the data together, summarize it together, and provide some common feedback. The other big component for us is the need for a really professional and networked project management office. And we have worked with the Grand Farm in North Dakota to provide that capability. Eminently qualified, very deep already into the startup world and to the ag tech world. And they're going to provide that consistency and deal with a lot of the details that are associated with building that network. But USDA, with the Agriculture Research Service, or ARS, at the tip of the spear, will be leading the overall effort. And then, of course, we'll be using, as I indicated, NIFA to make sure that all of our land grant institutions are brought in and tied to it. And the network will start small, right, because we have to, you know, go through our own proving ground of the proving ground. But as we learn and we understand what we need to know and how we need to make this efficient and effective, we'll expand rapidly and develop those priorities on a routine basis and execute against it.
1: Scott Hutchins is Undersecretary for Research, Education, and Economics and Chief Scientist at the U.S. Department of Agriculture. Thanks so much for joining me and sharing this really exciting concept with us.
26: It's been my pleasure. Thank you very much.
1: 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Subscribe to the Federal Drive wherever you get your podcasts. Coming up next, some of the most important environmental policy work doesn't happen in legislation. It shows up in how agencies act, spend, and measure results. This is the Federal Drive with Terry Girton on Federal News Network.
2: On today's Federal Newscast, the Defense Department Mobility Unclassified Capability Program is being phased out. The Army is modernizing its mobile communications capabilities by transitioning away from all DMUC devices and shifting to the Army Mobility Program, or AMP. The Defense Information Systems Agency will stop supporting all Army DMUC devices by May 30th. Lawmakers are concerned about readiness gaps at the Federal Emergency Management Agency. Federal News Network's Justin Doubleday has more.
3: Democrats on the House Homeland Security Committee are urging FEMA to shore up staffing and leadership ahead of the start of Atlantic hurricane season June 1st. In a letter this week, they warn roughly half of FEMA's 38 top leadership positions are vacant, while staffing cuts could leave the agency short-handed during disaster season. They're also urging FEMA to release delayed disaster relief funding and restore emergency planning contracts. Justin Doubleday, Federal News Network.
2: And the Cybersecurity and Infrastructure Security Agency continues to hire more staff. This week, CISA posted a job for a new chief information officer. Longtime CIO Bob Costello left the agency for the private sector earlier this year. The cyber agency was approved by the Department of Homeland Security leadership to make more than 300 mission-critical hires this year. Find these stories and more at federalnewsnetwork.com. I'm Eric White.
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25: Welcome back to the Federal Drive with Terry Girton on Federal News Network. Shaping environmental outcomes isn't limited to just writing legislation. In many cases, it comes down to knowing how federal decisions actually get made through regulation, procurement, data, and funding choices that shape behavior across the system. That's the approach being taught to climate professionals by Mai Sisla, Senior Climate Policy Advisor at the Aspen Policy Academy. Mai, thank you so much for joining me today.
8: Thanks so much for having me.
25: You're an expert in environmental policy. Let's start there. There's a lot of people working on climate and environmental issues these days, and a lot of them are focused on the science, perhaps without a full understanding of the policy machinery. Where do you see the biggest gaps between the motivated scientific community and their ability to influence policy right now?
8: Yeah, so great question. One of the biggest gaps that I have seen, especially working with scientific expertise, is thinking about how you can change policy beyond legislation. So I would say 90-95% of the time when I talk to scientific experts on how they think X, Y, or Z problems should be solved in the policy arena, they will respond, I think a law should be passed that does A, B, or C. And while legislation, of course, is incredibly important, it is very hard to get passed, and it's very hard, especially federally right now, for obvious reasons. So one of the things that we teach and one of the skills that I really try to impart on people is what are the other levers that you can pull within government beyond legislation to move policy forward? So can you, for example, affect a regulation? Can you affect how a specific program is run? Can you think about influencing other actors outside of government, whether that's trying to push for a company to do something internally or a foundation? So that, I think, is a big gap that I have seen, is just this idea of how can we think beyond legislation, just because legislation is hard to pass when thinking about policy solutions to a problem.
25: Your environmental policy accelerator is really designed for climate professionals, not career policymakers. So as they get into the process and you start describing all of the different kinds of levers that they might have access to, what kind of response do you typically see?
8: Yeah, so I think folks are really surprised to learn about all of the different levers that government has to pull to move policy forward. So we also work with technologists in addition to climate scientists. And I think a lot of our technology folks start thinking about and are surprised about how government is a purchaser. They can think about, for example, procurement policy as a way of changing policy. So I think there is just a surprise of how many levers there are.
25: Within the Aspen Policy Academy, you're getting ready to launch an environmental policy accelerator. Tell us a little bit about what that kind of program is designed to do.
8: Yeah, so this program, it is both for environmental experts and for everyday people who want to change local environmental policy in their community. And it's really for folks who have a kernel of an idea. So they have some semblance of a policy change that they would like to see either locally or federally or at the state level, but they still need some help workshopping it, figuring out whether this is the right solution, and also figuring out how they can actually advocate for this change to happen. So this program specifically, there's a series of six sessions over the course of a few months where we'll teach folks our framework for impacting policy. We have a six-step process. We essentially will have folks go through each of those six steps on an idea that they are particularly excited about, and then by the end and get feedback during those sessions. So they'll get feedback from us staffers, but we'll also bring other policy experts in to give them feedback as well. And of course, they'll get feedback from their peers. And then by the end of this program, every single person would have actually identified a solution to a problem that they are passionate about and actually pitch that solution to a decision maker. And they should also have a suite of materials, whether that is, you know, a draft policy, a draft advocacy plan that they can then use to pitch their solution to the relevant folks.
1: Mai Sisla is Senior Climate Policy Advisor at the Aspen Policy Academy. Mai, as I read it, some of the recent fellows that you've had go through this program have already had an impact. Maybe they've informed legislation at their state level or devised some other sort of implementation strategy. What is it that allows these kinds of ideas to move from concept to practice, something lawmakers could actually act on?
8: Yeah, so one specific skill that I think is really important for these folks that are successful is making sure they actually have a concrete recommendation that a policymaker is able to act on that is explained easily. So, for example, we have had a group of fellows who recently were able to impact legislation in Utah focused on data centers. They essentially helped the state of Utah pass a law that mandates that data centers disclose how much water and energy that they're using. One of the reasons that these folks were so successful is they had a really concrete recommendation. They weren't just sitting there admiring the problem of how much energy and water that data centers used. They had a really concrete recommendation that was relatively easy for the state to implement here. So that was really important for them getting their solution across the finish line. And then second of all, they also did a lot of stakeholder mapping. So once they figured out what policy they wanted to move forward, we worked with them to create a stakeholder map of who are the important players at the local level and the state level that they'll need to talk to and they'll need to convince to push this policy forward. So I think that is a second really key important skill is like, how do you stakeholder map and how do you figure out who you need to talk to get a solution forward? And how do you also frame solutions in a way that each of those stakeholders is going to be receptive towards it?
1: Those sound like key steps in your six-step framework.
8: Yes, exactly.
1: Can you tell us a little bit more, without going through the full training, about what that framework opens up to people?
8: Yes. So I think it opens up a really clear way on how to advocate for policy change. I think if you talk to most folks, if you even talk to folks who have worked in policy, I think if you ask them, how do you advocate for a policy to get changed? A lot of them don't necessarily have a clear framework in mind. So I think we provide a clear framework that makes it more easily digestible for any person, whether they are a policy expert or just a regular everyday person, on how do you actually create change? So I think having that really clear framework makes it more attainable for folks to be able to do this themselves.
1: As you think about the role of policy advocates, how has that space changed in the post-Chevron environment?
8: Yes, so this has changed quite a bit at the federal level. So first I want to say it's important to state that we're still learning how advocacy will change in a post-Chevron environment. So while this core ruling that is now a couple of years old, that courts should no longer defer to agency interpretations is settled, the application itself is still in flux as lower level courts develop new methods for reviewing agency actions. But that being said, there are a couple of key tips that we've been advising folks, especially at the federal level. So to definitely advise folks, if they're thinking about advocating for legislative change, to try and fill in as many details as they possibly can when they're advocating for change. So it's going to become really important for outside advocates to think about, for example, how legislation will be implemented and make sure that detail gets included in the text of a law. since folks are going to be deferring to the text of the law more. Second, if outside advocates want to work with agencies, they should prepare not only to convince agencies that their policy idea is right, but also help those agencies prepare a record to defend against lawsuits. So we've been advising folks to do that as well. And then third, we've been advising NGOs to really expect to work with the courts more in the future. So litigation has, and it's going to continue to become a key advocacy tool for NGOs. But we've been really also been training NGOs to think about how they can be effective expert witnesses in a case or potentially be named plaintiffs in a court case, for instance. So that's sort of a third level or thinking about how they're going to interact with the judicial branch.
1: So for folks who are interested in environmental policy and maybe want to take advantage of the upcoming accelerator experience, tell us where they can find more information.
8: Yeah, so they can go to aspenpolicyacademy.org. We have applications open until May 21st. And basically, the application is going to ask you, what is sort of this kernel of an idea that you're interested in moving forward, but you need help with moving forward? So we're going to ask you to describe that idea a little bit and sort of what you need assistance with. And then we're going to actually be running the program between July and November of this year. So applications are due May 21st, and we'll sort of go through applications, pick a subset of folks, and start the program in July.
1: Mai Sisla is Senior Climate Policy Advisor at the Aspen Policy Academy. Mai, thanks so much for joining me, and thanks for breaking down this really challenging space for us.
8: Of course. Thanks again, Terry, for having me.
1: 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Our web editor is Stephanie Wright. 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Up next, the top national headlines from ABC News and the Federal Newscast. I'm Terry Gertin. Thanks for listening.

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13: From ABC News. Mike Dubusky. President Trump is about to return to the White House after his trip to China and his summit with Chinese President Xi Jinping this week. ABC News Chief Washington Correspondent Mary Bruce.
14: Questions remain about what progress was made here. The president came to Beijing hoping to convince Xi to use his influence over Iran, one of China's closest allies, to open the Strait of Hormuz.
15: We did discuss Iran. We feel very similar, right? We want that to end.
14: But it's unclear if Xi agreed to pressure Iran.
13: The conflict in the Middle East is continuing to put a strain on prices here at home, with global oil prices closing the week up 3% on worries about a prolonged market shock if the strait remains shut down. Celia Monreal is a mother of five in Tyler, Texas, and says she's feeling the pinch at the pump and at the grocery store.
16: I guess the way that he sold that he was going to better the economy, I voted for Donald Trump, which I regret doing, which, like, a lot of people regret doing.
13: The CDC now says all the Americans who were on board that Dutch cruise ship that saw the hantavirus outbreak in recent weeks are now all being held at the National Quarantine Unit in Nebraska. Two were transferred from Georgia today. ABC News medical contributor Dr. Alok Patel says none of the Americans are symptomatic, but a French woman is now in critical condition in the hospital.
17: Hantavirus can affect your heart, your lungs, and your kidneys, so treatment may involve mechanical ventilation, artificial bypass machines to protect the lungs and the heart. That's something called ECMO, which some people may refer to as an artificial lung. That's fluids, that's blood pressure support. That's everything to protect those vital organs.
13: Meanwhile, the CDC also tracking an outbreak of Ebola in the Democratic Republic of Congo. And Colorado Governor Jared Polis has granted clemency to Tina Peters, the former county clerk convicted in an election fraud scheme in 2020. You're listening to ABC News.
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13: A California jury will start deliberations next week in the civil trial pitting two tech billionaires against each other.

0: Elon Musk is suing OpenAI's Sam Altman and his top deputy, accusing them of betraying plans to keep OpenAI a nonprofit. ABC News legal contributor and Hofstra law professor James Sample says the burden of proof rests on Musk.
1: Musk has the higher mountain to climb, and he actually has a preliminary matter that he must persuade the jurors of initially, which is to say the jury must find preliminarily that he brought this claim within the statute of limitations. There is a significant argument that this case was past the statute of limitations. If the jury finds that, they don't even need to get to the merits of the question.
0: In an exclusive interview, General Motors CEO Mary Barra says she's concerned about affordability if prices stay high through Memorial Day.
2: We want to make sure that people have the opportunity to be able to afford what they need. That's why we focus on having affordable vehicles. But it is something that we're watching because I think it speaks to the overall health of the economy, which is important for the country, important for jobs. And we hope that obviously the conflict in Iran ends as quickly as possible.
0: Barra sits on the board of ABC's parent company, Disney. And just hours to go before the Long Island Railroad to strike a deal with union workers before their contract expires tonight. The system serves nearly 250,000 daily commuters. Mike Dubusky, ABC News.
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4: today's federal newscast. Senators have unanimously agreed to a resolution that would withhold their paychecks during future government shutdowns. The bipartisan resolution comes amid increasingly longer and more frequent shutdowns. The Senate resolution will take effect after the general election on November 3rd. It does not apply to the House. After a spike in job searching and high burnout for federal employees, signs are now pointing to a rebound. Federal News Network's Drew Friedman has more.
5: A major gap that appeared in 2025 employment data has narrowed, and job searching among federal employees has fallen closer in line with their state and local government counterparts. But engagement levels for federal employees still remain lower than other U.S. workers. Researchers at Gallup say new data from the Bureau of Labor Statistics is suggesting federal employees may be starting to adapt to recent workforce changes. Drew Friedman, Federal News Network.
4: An agency's reported 9 different Anti-Deficiency Act violations in fiscal 2025. A new report from the Government Accountability Office shows these instances of agencies spending more money than appropriated happened over the course of many years, with one going back as far as 2017. GAO says the Department of Agriculture submitted 2 reports last year for violating the law. Other reported violations came from the Department of Labor, the Board of Veterans Appeals, and the National Science Foundation. Find these stories and more at federalnewsnetwork.com. I'm Eric White.
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7: Welcome to the Federal Drive on Federal News Network. It's Friday, May 15th. I'm your host, Terry Gerton, and I'm glad you're here. Coming up on this hour of the Federal Drive, environmental change can turn rare risks into immediate problems, and the Army Corps of Engineers is stepping in to manage the consequences. Plus, testing new technology is one thing, but making it work in the field and getting people to trust and use it is another. Those stories and much more ahead during this hour of the Federal Drive. We begin with this. Agriculture Department employees are suing Secretary Brooke Rollins over what they are calling coercive religious messaging. The lawsuit comes in response to an Easter message that Rollins sent to 100,000 department employees. Plaintiffs say her email implies an in-group religion at USDA and that those who don't agree may face negative consequences. Here with more is Federal News Network's Drew Friedman. Drew, thanks for joining me.
8: Nice to be with you, Terry.
7: What kinds of messaging has Secretary Rollins been sending out?
8: This is something that has built up over time. If you look back to about the summer of last year, that's when Secretary Rollins began sending out these mass messages to USDA employees. The plaintiffs in the lawsuit say that the earlier messages were more non-denominational and a little bit less intense. So, for example, there was a July 4th message where there was a quote in the email saying that may God continue to protect the United States. And then in one sent on Thanksgiving from Rollins, she talked about a gratitude towards a loving God. But then later messages from Rollins showed what the plaintiffs described as an escalating pattern of religious messaging, where she starts using terms like we and our, in a way implying, according to the lawsuit, that there's, you know, some sort of in-group religion, as you mentioned, versus those who might be out or excluded from the type of messaging that she's portraying here.
7: Some of this sounds like what we hear political leaders say all the time. So what are the plaintiffs arguing in this new legal action? Is there a place where these messages cross a line?
8: They are saying that the messages, especially the one that was sent on Easter, does cross a line and in a way implies that those who don't share in Rollins' religious views might be subjected to negative consequences. In the lawsuit, they're specifically alleging violations of the First Amendment as well as the Administrative Procedure Act. They say that the messages are coercive, and that for instance, when a secretary or someone in such a high leadership position sends out an email to all employees, it's expected that the employees are supposed to read it. And if they, you know, perhaps don't agree with her religion, they might feel unwelcome or excluded or potentially have some sort of repercussions in their jobs from not agreeing with her messaging here. The lawsuit also goes on to argue that the messages that the secretary has been sending contradict USDA's own guidance on religious expression in the workplace. There was guidance last November where the department said that USDA officials cannot use authority to pressure subordinates when it comes to religious messaging, and that if employees are having religious conversations, are asked to stop, they must stop. So there's, you know, some questions here about, you know, does her messaging, especially this latest message from Easter, does it cross a line with employees, especially given her level of authority at the department?
7: Have plaintiffs articulated an impact on the employees themselves?
8: Some of the plaintiffs in the lawsuit did describe their personal experiences with these messages. So, for instance, one of the plaintiffs says that she asked to be removed from the USDA email distribution list because of their religious language. And she was told that her request was not possible. And then she was also told that if she had wanted to elevate her request to a higher USDA office, that would, quote, create trouble for her. So that was some concerning language for that plaintiff. And then a separate employee who is involved in the lawsuit says that she felt pressured to pretend that she is Christian if she wants to advance her career at USDA. So it seems like the general feeling here is that it goes beyond simply a religious expression and it's sort of pushing or coercing a specific religion or specific message onto employees who may or may not disagree with what's being said.
7: Drew, the Trump administration has been trying to advance, if we could use air quotes, a Christian agenda across a number of fronts. How does this fit in with that broader agenda?
8: There has been a lot of talk and a lot of, you know, pushing of religious expression and the promotion of that freedom in the federal workplace specifically. This really comes back to an executive order that President Trump signed in February last year, where he created a task force that was supposed to identify, root out, eliminate anything that could be seen as, quote, anti-Christian, that could include any agency policies or practices or conduct. Since that executive order was released, the Office of Personnel Management has followed up with more detailed guidance, essentially saying that federal employees really should be allowed to express their religion at work as long as it doesn't interfere with day-to-day work or operations. They've also encouraged agencies to grant telework exemptions to federal employees if they are wanting to celebrate a religious holiday or for other religious purposes. So there's, you know, definitely this push to have religious expression in the workplace. It's something that we've seen not only from Rollins and her messaging, but other leaders like Pete Hegseth and Marco Rubio, I believe, have also had some, you know, religious messaging in their public engagements as well.
7: That's Federal News Network's Drew Friedman. Drew, thanks for this story.
8: Absolutely. Thanks, Terry.
7: You can find all the details at federalnewsnetwork.com. Up next, environmental change can turn rare risks into immediate problems, and the Army Corps of Engineers is stepping in to manage the consequences. This is The Federal Drive with Terry Girton on Federal News Network.
4: On today's Federal Newscast, the Defense Department Mobility Unclassified Capability Program is being phased out. The Army is modernizing its mobile communications capabilities by transitioning away from all DMUC devices and shifting to the Army Mobility Program, or AMP. The Defense Information Systems Agency will stop supporting all Army DMUC devices by May 30th. The Pentagon's deferred resignation program and other civilian workforce reduction efforts have led to staffing shortages in critical installation support roles, which have caused cost increases, inadequate oversight of installation projects, and contributed to delays in project design and execution. Dale Marks, Assistant Secretary of Defense for Energy Installations and the Environment, said the Defense Department is tracking personnel losses in key installation support roles and has issued waivers to ensure that installations and the military services can continue hiring for those critical roles. Marks also promised to provide Congress with a report detailing how many employees working in engineering, facilities maintenance, and service member support roles the department has lost as a result of the deferred resignation program. And the Cybersecurity and Infrastructure Security Agency continues to hire more staff. This week, CISA posted a job for a new chief information officer. Longtime CIO Bob Costello left the agency for the private sector earlier this year. The cyber agency was approved by the Department of Homeland Security leadership to make more than 300 mission-critical hires this year. Find these stories and more at federalnewsnetwork.com. I'm Eric White.
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7: Welcome back to the Federal Drive with Terry Gerton on Federal News Network. Glacier-related flooding is becoming more frequent and more dangerous in parts of the country, prompting the Corps to step in with targeted mitigation efforts. We hear how that work is unfolding on the ground from Mike Records and Daryl Downing with the Army Corps of Engineers on site in Alaska. Mike and Daryl, it is great to have you on the show. Thanks so much for joining me.
16: Hi, Terry. Thanks so much for having us. We're really happy to be here.
7: Mike, I want to start with you. We're talking about glacier flooding in Alaska. That doesn't seem like a Corps of Engineer project to me, but what's changed on the ground there in Alaska that has made this particular issue something the federal government and the Army Corps of Engineers thought they needed to step in and address?
16: Yeah, Terry, this is a really interesting, challenging, and complex problem that is really something that the Army Corps is uniquely able to jump in and address. And I'll just start by basically describing the problem here. So these are glacial lake outburst floods, which we abbreviate as GLOF for short. And basically what's going on here is the Mendenhall Glacier is changing, and it's been changing since the end of the Little Ice Age. It's been getting thinner, and it's also been retreating. And as it's been retreating, people have been building where it used to be. And I like to, you can think of a glacier. A glacier is a river. It's a river of ice. And much like a river, like a tree, it has branches. And these, as the glacier changes, these branches also change. These branches of ice that flow into the main stem, into the trunk of the glacier. And so what we have here is one of these tributary branch glaciers has actually retreated out of the valley that it was inhabited. And it's left behind this overdeepened basin that is now dammed by the main stem of the Mendenhall Glacier. And that overdeepened basin fills with water. And when it fills up completely, it then suddenly releases and produces a dramatic flood that's looks a lot like a flash flood or a dam break flood in terms of its profile. It's really sudden, rises really fast, and then retreats really fast. And it's changing every year, too, because of the continued changes of the Mendenhall Glacier. And so just that, it's just developed in the last 15 years. It's gotten way more severe in the last few years. And we really, as an agency and with our partner agencies and the really unique skill set that we have in our centers of excellence and our ability to respond to emergencies, it's a project that we're really perfect for addressing in coordination with our sponsors and the other agencies here.
7: Daryl, Mike just said that the glacier's been changing since the Ice Age, although a little bit more dramatically recently. What is it about the current conditions today that make this kind of flooding even more dangerous than it's been in the past?
17: Well, yeah, thanks, Terry. So over the last few years, the water seems to be flowing out a lot quicker, and there's a lot more volume that's coming out of the glacier, which is flowing down the river and coming out of its banks. So under the Corps of Engineers Public Law 8499 program, we're authorized to help prepare, respond, and recover from specifically flood response or flooding issues that are impacting communities. So what we've been doing the last couple of years is kind of helping the city and borough of Juneau prepare their flood response activities by providing a lot of flood fight materials. For example, temporary flood barriers, sandbags, super sacks, pumps. Over the course of the last year, the city and borough of Juneau have been kind of ramping up efforts to protect a little bit more of the river upstream and downstream of key critical infrastructure and private properties. This year, the Corps was requested and is now implementing the construction of these temporary flood barriers to help mitigate these flooding impacts that have been getting worse over the last several years.
7: And Mike, Daryl's talking there about immediate flood response barriers and
18: boundaries. When you think about the medium and long-term solutions to this, what do you see from a hydrological perspective?
16: Yeah, I think it's really important to highlight that what makes this situation kind of unique is, although flooding occurs all around our nation and the world, this sudden onset is unique here, the sudden severe increasing onset. And that's why it is important to have both this short-term response and moving into more of medium-term and investigating long-term responses. But so what we look at here for looking at long-term is we're looking at other Glacier Lake outburst flood systems in the region. And there are a couple other of these basins that have been having these outburst floods for decades. And so we see those as a possible analog to this newer system. And what those systems show is that there's a lot of variability on both the on the magnitude of the flooding. And so what we're trying to do when we look at medium or long-term solutions is take that variability in flooding that we see in these analog Glacier Lake outburst systems and use that variability in magnitude of flooding to prepare for a medium-term solution that could be implemented in before the 2027 season, or and then potentially looking at a longer-term solution that could be implemented over a longer period of years just because of the reality of constructing a large project like that.
18: Mike Records is a hydraulic engineer with the U.S. Army Corps of Engineers in the Alaska District. Daryl Downing is the Mendenhall Project Manager with the U.S. Army Corps of Engineers from the Seattle District. Daryl, let me come back to you. This glacier is in remote, difficult terrain. You're up in Alaska. What are the biggest operational constraints you're dealing with as you're trying to provide both short and medium long-term solutions here?
17: So one of the biggest challenges that we're facing is logistics, because currently the area that we're working in, all materials have to be either flown in or barged in. There's no central roadway that brings us to the continental United States. So there's a lot of additional planning requirements for both the Corps and the City and Borough of Juneau to identify these materials that will be needed for implementation. Another factor that on the ground teams are dealing with is we're working in people's backyards. So this is something that is very disruptive to them. So we're doing our best to construct something in somebody's backyard with heavy equipment, lots of materials, and we're doing our best not to disrupt their lives any more than we have to, because it's only going to be more and more stressful as the annual flood comes to fruition. So again, we do have people out there talking directly to landowners, to business owners, to make sure that they understand the importance of the work we're doing, and then coordinating with the City and Borough of Juneau to make sure that they are taking a holistic approach to what we are supplementing all their efforts with.
18: Mike, you know, speaking from the science and engineering perspective, you just talked about the science challenges, but I'm wondering, in terms of lessons learned from this, I mean, we are talking about glaciers in Alaska here, but are there flood control practices that you're learning here that might be applicable in other regions, say inland flooding or coastal flooding from hurricanes or something like that?
16: Absolutely, Terry. The thing that comes to mind for me right off the bat is how important it has been to work as a team with our other federal and state agencies here. We work every day with the U.S. Geological Survey, every day with the National Weather Service, every day with the University of Alaska, every day with our sponsors, the City and Borough of Juneau, and the tribal entity here, Tlingit and Haida. And that really brings together both the scientific components as well as this more like operations component, emergency preparedness. And that team has been so important, leveraging everyone's expertise and knowledge to have the most successful outcome we can.
18: And Daryl, did you want to add on?
17: Yes. I also just want to kind of highlight some of the planning support that we've been working with the United States Forest Service on. So as we get additional technical information, our emergency management team is postured to make quick turns to help mitigate these floodings. Forest Service partners have been critical with helping adjust alignments for where we're putting these barriers. So those kind of partnerships that we've been kind of working on over the last few years have been critical to kind of help, again, the Corps pivot in a very rapid response to kind of protect the community as best we can.
18: And Daryl, I want to wrap up with you. You mentioned earlier you're working in people's backyards, you're working with the local industry and community. From the community's perspective, what are they expecting the Corps of Engineers to do here, and how will they decide whether or not you've been successful?
17: So I don't necessarily want to speak for all, the entire community, but I do want to just kind of highlight some of the landowners that we have spoken with. We have generally received a very positive response to our activities. They're extremely appreciative. In some cases, they'll bring out coffee and cookies to our construction team and our quality control reps. But also we have had instances where we have to work through some challenges because, again, these are people's private backyards. So we're doing our best to adjust our construction methods to help fit within their confines of what they live and work in every single day.
18: And Mike, last word to you.
16: Absolutely. I think that another thing that people here really appreciate is communication and understanding what we're doing. And an interview like this is a perfect opportunity to provide communication to the communities that we serve.
18: I've been speaking with Mike Reckerts. He's the hydraulic engineer from the U.S. Army Corps of Engineers Alaska District. And Daryl Downing is the Mendenhall Project Manager with the Corps of Engineers Seattle District. Thank you both for joining me today. And thank you for what you're doing up there.
17: Thank you, Terry.
18: We'll post this interview at federalnewsnetwork.com/Federal Drive. Subscribe to the Federal Drive wherever you get your podcasts. Still to come, some of the most important environmental policy work doesn't happen in legislation. It shows up in how agencies act, spend, and measure results. But first, testing new technology is one thing. Making it work in the field and getting people to trust and use it is another. 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
4: Today's federal newscast, senators have unanimously agreed to a resolution that would withhold their paychecks during future government shutdowns. The bipartisan resolution comes amid increasingly longer and more frequent shutdowns. The Senate resolution will take effect after the general election on November 3rd. It does not apply to the House. Agencies will soon have an easier path to modernize grant management systems.
19: Vendors who provide grant management services and technology will soon have their own special item number under the GSA schedule. Under Mass Refresh 32 coming in June, GSA will launch SIN 518210GM to replace the Shared Services Marketplace under the Grants Management Quality Service Office. The Grants Management SIN will include core grant management systems as well as a broader set of services ranging from program management support to transaction processing to operations and maintenance of existing systems. The Grants CUSMO says this change allows the marketplace to be more flexible to meet current and future needs of agencies. Jason Miller, Federal News Network.
4: And agencies reported 9 different Anti-Deficiency Act violations in fiscal 2025. A new report from the Government Accountability Office shows these instances of agencies spending more money than appropriated happened over the course of many years, with one going back as far as 2017. GAO says the Department of Agriculture submitted 2 reports last year for violating the law. Other reported violations came from the Department of Labor, the Board of Veterans Appeals, and the National Science Foundation. Find these stories and more at federalnewsnetwork.com. I'm Eric White.
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18: Welcome back to the Federal Drive with Terry Girton on Federal News Network. Testing new technology is one thing, but making it work in real conditions and earning trust is another. USDA's new National Proving Grounds Network is designed to close that gap, testing emerging agriculture technologies on working farms and ranches so that they can move from idea to adoption. Here to explain how that model is taking shape is Undersecretary for Research, Education, and Economics and Chief Scientist at the U.S. Department of Agriculture, Scott Hutchins. Mr. Hutchins, thank you so much for joining me today.
23: Thank you. It's a pleasure to be here, Harry.
18: The U.S. Department of Agriculture has just launched a new National Proving Grounds Network for agriculture technology. Tell me what you were hearing from farmers and ranchers that motivated this initiative.
23: Great question. Well, there's a couple things, not just that we heard, but that we saw, and that was the development and the creation of new innovations and new technologies has just been booming over the last several years, and it's really just at the beginning. So there's going to be a tremendous number of new innovations and opportunities for farmers and ranchers to consider. But unlike many of our past innovations, whether they're traits or whether they're herbicides or insecticides that are highly regulated, the farmer traditionally or typically would get to see those work in the field for multiple years before they ever even have a chance to purchase them. So by the time they're ready to be purchased, they know what they do, they know how they'll fit in their farm, and they know everything about them. In this new digital ag world, in ag tech world, it's largely unregulated, which is a good thing. But what that does mean is that there needs to be some guidance and some opportunity for our farmers and ranchers to understand what these technologies can offer to them so that they know how to make smart investments with their capital and how they might choose the ones that do the best for them on their farm or on their ranch. So what we see there is a slow adoption rate because there is that uncertainty. And what we are all about is trying to reduce the risk, if you will, of not knowing what the technologies can do so that they'll feel comfortable that they're making an investment, whatever investment they make, that they understand that it will be an investment that will help them with their farm or their ranch and its productivity.
18: You mentioned at the beginning of that traits and herbicides, things that we can imagine we would understand how tall a corn stalk grows or how fat a pig gets is an example. Herbicides we're familiar with. But what kind of things are we talking about when you say digital agricultural technology?
23: Certainly. Well, we are in the process of developing a whole range of transformational goals, as we refer to them. So some ones that you might recognize, and we already have a bit of a start as U.S. agriculture on some of these, but you might think about very precise spraying of weeds, not spraying the crop, but spraying the weed. So imagine, and there'll be multiple ways to do this, but for example, there are technologies already that they call see and spray, where the sensors can actually identify the weed and only spray the areas where the weeds are. So that is one area in weed management, next generation of weed management. There are also technologies where we can do what I refer to as digital scouting. So instead of having an individual walk a field and try to identify where the insects are, where the crop disease is, we can actually identify that from a drone and be able to specifically understand what the infestation or the infections are. There's also technologies being developed for precision nutrition of crops. So you can imagine a scenario where a device identifies exactly what the soil needs in terms of NPK and maybe some micronutrients. And then at the back end of that tractor or that device, they actually put that into the ground right where it's needed. Similarly, with specialty crops, there's a number of opportunities to do automated harvesting, automated processing, automated food safety evaluations. All of these things are possible with the technologies we have, but they just need to be put together in a way that they clearly fit into a farmer rancher's operation. And for animal agriculture, on animal continuous health monitoring, geofencing done remotely, all of the things that that we can do now with satellite technology and so forth to move animals to the most protein-rich farmland or grassland, if you will. So these are just some of the early transformational concepts. It's really as wide as the imagination as we move forward. And every time we develop new capabilities, we have an opportunity to expand that imagination to new solutions for our farmers and ranchers.
18: I can imagine that there's a lot of interest here, but those all sound really expensive to me. So is part of the purpose of the proving ground a little cost-benefit analysis here to say it may cost you this much to buy that technology, but here's the savings down the road?
23: Great question. Well, actually, you know, I think the jury's out on how expensive they'll be. And the reason why is because the biggest expense for most of the technologies we're used to is the regulatory expense, the timeline that goes with that. So if it takes 10 years to develop a product, there's a lot of sunk cost in that is ultimately recovered on farm. In these technologies, because they're not regulated, actually, while some of the upfront development may be a bit expensive to start, and really, if you think about the journey of getting to market, there's an opportunity to recover that more quickly. But having said that, I think the gist of your question is basically, you know, why will farmers look at this as a positive for them? Part of the proving ground concept is not just the technical characterization of the technology, but it's also the return on investment. So we'll be carefully trying to understand what it is if you apply this treatment or if you do this process over a certain area, 20 acres, 40 acres, or whatever, this is what we would expect to be the variable cost for that. So you can now compare weed management in the traditional way to weed management in this proposed way and the various tools that you're evaluating. This is all about, and this is really emanating from our number one priority in USDA in this mission area, and that is to help farms and ranches become more profitable. And that's why we think this technology and this innovation is going to be really a key contributor to that profitability. So return on investment is really at the core of what we're trying to demonstrate.
18: I'm speaking with Scott Hutchins. He's Undersecretary for Research, Education, and Economics and Chief Scientist at the U.S. Department of Agriculture. So, Mr. Hutchins, help us understand exactly how the network will work. It's going to span farms, ranches, research partners, multiple regions. How will you decide what gets tested and who participates?
23: Great question. Well, we're right on the front end of that, but there's a couple components that I think will be pretty core in terms of making the determination. The reason we call it a network is because there are really three factors that come into play. The first is the transformational concept, and I've kind of shared with you what some of those examples are. The next would be for what is the crop or the market application for that. So you might think, for example, digital scouting in cotton, right? Cotton is traditionally scouted. It's a professional service that almost all cotton producers use. So the digital scouting application in cotton. Well, the third piece of that is where are you going to do those evaluations? What is that network? Obviously, it would be the cotton belt. And now we'll work with the National Institute of Food and Agriculture, or NIFA, to develop granting programs so we get proposals from land-grant institutions on where those tests could be, how they will be orchestrated, and the rest of it. The protocols and the specific study design will be coming from a central location at USDA so that we ensure we can collect the data together, summarize it together, and provide some common feedback. The other big component for us is the need for a really professional and networked project management office. And we have worked with the Grand Farm in North Dakota to provide that capability. Eminently qualified, very deep already into the startup world and to the ag tech world. And they're going to provide that consistency and deal with a lot of the details that are associated with building that network. But USDA, with the Agriculture Research Service, or ARS, at the tip of the spear, will be leading the overall effort. And then, of course, we'll be using, as I indicated, NIFA to make sure that all of our land-grant institutions are brought in and tied to it. And the network will start small, right, because we have to, you know, go through our own proving ground of the proving ground. But as we learn and we understand what we need to know and how we need to make this efficient and effective, we'll expand rapidly and develop those priorities on a routine basis and execute against it.
18: Scott Hutchins is Undersecretary for Research, Education, and Economics and Chief Scientist at the U.S. Department of Agriculture. Thanks so much for joining me and sharing this really exciting concept with us.
23: It's been my pleasure. Thank you very much.
18: We'll post this interview at federalnewsnetwork.com/Federal Drive. Subscribe to the Federal Drive wherever you get your podcasts. Coming up next, some of the most important environmental policy work doesn't happen in legislation. It shows up in how agencies act, spend, and measure results. 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
3: On today's Federal Newscast, the Defense Department Mobility Unclassified Capability Program is being phased out. The Army is modernizing its mobile communications capabilities by transitioning away from all DMUC devices and shifting to the Army Mobility Program, or AMP. The Defense Information Systems Agency will stop supporting all Army DMUC devices by May 30th. Lawmakers are concerned about readiness gaps at the Federal Emergency Management Agency. Federal News Network's Justin Doubleday has more.
5: Democrats on the House Homeland Security Committee are urging FEMA to shore up staffing and leadership ahead of the start of Atlantic hurricane season June 1st. In a letter this week, they warn roughly half of FEMA's 38 top leadership positions are vacant, while staffing cuts could leave the agency short-handed during disaster season. They're also urging FEMA to release delayed disaster relief funding and restore emergency planning contracts. Justin Doubleday, Federal News Network.
3: And the Cybersecurity and Infrastructure Security Agency continues to hire more staff. This week, CISA posted a job for a new chief information officer. Longtime CIO Bob Costello left the agency for the private sector earlier this year. The cyber agency was approved by the Department of Homeland Security leadership to make more than 300 mission-critical hires this year. Find these stories and more at federalnewsnetwork.com. I'm Eric White.
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18: Welcome back to the Federal Drive with Terry Girton on Federal News Network. Shaping environmental outcomes isn't limited to just writing legislation. In many cases, it comes down to knowing how federal decisions actually get made through regulation, procurement, data, and funding choices that shape behavior across the system. That's the approach being taught to climate professionals by Mai Sisla, Senior Climate Policy Advisor at the Aspen Policy Academy. Mai, thank you so much for joining me today.
10: Thanks so much for having me.
18: You're an expert in environmental policy. Let's start there. There's a lot of people working on climate and environmental issues these days, and a lot of them are focused on the science, perhaps without a full understanding of the policy machinery. Where do you see the biggest gaps between the motivated scientific community and their ability to influence policy right now?
10: Yeah, so great question. One of the biggest gaps that I have seen, especially working with scientific expertise, is thinking about how you can change policy beyond legislation. So I would say 90-95% of the time when I talk to scientific experts on how they think X, Y, or Z problems should be solved in the policy arena, they will respond, I think a law should be passed that does A, B, or C. And while legislation, of course, is incredibly important, it is very hard to get passed. And it's very hard, especially federally right now, for obvious reasons. So one of the things that we teach and one of the skills that I really try to impart on people is, what are the other levers that you can pull within government beyond legislation to move policy forward? So can you, for example, affect a regulation? Can you affect how a specific program is run? Can you think about influencing other actors outside of government, whether that's trying to push for a company to do something internally or a foundation? So that, I think, is a big gap that I have seen, is just this idea of how can we think beyond legislation, just because legislation is hard to pass when thinking about policy solutions to a problem.
18: That makes a lot of sense, and you've probably seen a lot of folks with a lot of different questions. Your environmental policy accelerator is really designed for climate professionals, not career policymakers. So as they get into the process and you start describing all of the different kinds of levers that they might have access to, what kind of response do you typically see?
10: Yeah, so I think folks are really surprised to learn about all of the different levers that government has to pull to move policy forward. So we also work with technologists in addition to climate scientists. And I think a lot of our technology folks start thinking about and are surprised about how government is a purchaser. They can think about, for example, procurement policy as a way of changing policy. So I think there is just a surprise of how many levers there are, again, beyond legislation, beyond regulation, that folks can pull. I think another thing that we also see, so we also train everyday folks on how to advocate for change within their local communities, in addition to scientific expertise. And I think folks are also surprised at thinking about how they can look at other actors, including, again, companies and philanthropies, and how you can push folks even beyond government to move a particular policy forward.
18: Within the Aspen Policy Academy, you're getting ready to launch an environmental policy accelerator. Tell us a little bit about what that kind of program is designed to do.
10: Yeah, so this program, it is both for environmental experts and for everyday people who want to change local environmental policy in their community. And it's really for folks who have a kernel of an idea. So they have some semblance of a policy change that they would like to see either locally or federally or at the state level, but they still need some help workshopping it, figuring out whether this is the right solution, and also figuring out how they can actually advocate for this change to happen. So this program specifically, there's a series of six sessions over the course of a few months where we'll teach folks our framework for impacting policy. We have a six-step process. We essentially will have folks go through each of those six steps on an idea that they are particularly excited about, and then by the end, and get feedback during those sessions. So they'll get feedback from us staffers, but we'll also bring other policy experts in to give them feedback as well. And of course, they'll get feedback from their peers. And then by the end of this program, every single person would have actually identified a solution to a problem that they are passionate about and actually pitch that solution to a decision maker. And they should also have a suite of materials, whether that is, you know, a draft policy, a draft advocacy plan that they can then use to pitch their solution to the relevant folks.
18: Mai Sisla is Senior Climate Policy Advisor at the Aspen Policy Academy. Mai, as I read it, some of the recent fellows that you've had go through this program have already had an impact. Maybe they've informed legislation at their state level or devised some other sort of implementation strategy. What is it that allows these kinds of ideas to move from concept to practice, something lawmakers could actually act on?
10: Yeah, so one specific skill that I think is really important for these folks that are successful is making sure they actually have a concrete recommendation that a policymaker is able to act on that is explained easily. So, for example, we have had a group of fellows who recently were able to impact legislation in Utah focused on data centers. They essentially helped the state of Utah pass a law that mandates that data centers disclose how much water and energy that they're using. One of the reasons that these folks were so successful is they had a really concrete recommendation. They weren't just sitting there admiring the problem of how much energy and water that data centers used. They had a really concrete recommendation that was relatively easy for the state to implement here. So that was really important for them getting their solution across the finish line. And then second of all, they also did a lot of stakeholder mapping. So once they figured out what policy they wanted to move forward, we worked with them to create a stakeholder map of who are the important players at the local level and the state level that they'll need to talk to and they'll need to convince to push this policy forward. So I think that is a second really key important skill is like, how do you stakeholder map and how do you figure out who you need to talk to get a solution forward? And how do you also frame solutions in a way that each of those stakeholders is going to be receptive towards it?
18: Those sound like key steps in your six-step framework.
10: Yes, exactly.
18: Can you tell us a little bit more, without going through the full training, about what that framework opens up to people?
10: Yes. So I think it opens up a really clear way on how to advocate for policy change. I think if you talk to most folks, if you even talk to folks who have worked in policy, I think if you ask them, how do you advocate for a policy to get changed? A lot of them don't necessarily have a clear framework in mind. So I think we provide a clear framework that makes it more easily digestible for any person, whether they are a policy expert or just a regular everyday person, on how do you actually create change. So I think having that really clear framework makes it more attainable for folks to be able to do this themselves.
18: As you think about the role of policy advocates, how has that space changed in the post-Chevron environment?
10: Yes, so this has changed quite a bit at the federal level. So first, I want to say it's important to state that we're still learning how advocacy will change in a post-Chevron environment. So while this core ruling that is now a couple of years old, that courts should no longer defer to agency interpretations is settled, the application itself is still in flux as lower level courts develop new methods for reviewing agency actions. But that being said, there are a couple of key tips that we've been advising folks, especially at the federal level. So to definitely advise folks, if they're thinking about advocating for legislative change, to try and fill in as many details as they possibly can when they're advocating for change. So it's going to become really important for outside advocates to think about, for example, how legislation will be implemented and make sure that detail gets included in the text of a law, since folks are going to be deferring to the text of a law more. Second, if outside advocates want to work with agencies, they should prepare not only to convince agencies that their policy idea is right, but also help those agencies prepare a record to defend against lawsuits. So we've been advising folks to do that as well. And then third, we've been advising NGOs to really expect to work with the courts more in the future. So litigation has, and it's going to continue to become a key advocacy tool for NGOs. But we've been really also been training NGOs to think about how they can be effective expert witnesses in a case or potentially be named plaintiffs in a court case, for instance. So that's sort of a third level or thinking about how they're going to interact with the judicial branch.
18: So for folks who are interested in environmental policy and maybe want to take advantage of the upcoming accelerator experience, tell us where they can find more information.
10: Yeah, so they can go to aspenpolicyacademy.org. We have applications open until May 21st. And basically, the application is going to ask you, what is sort of this kernel of an idea that you're interested in moving forward, but you need help with moving forward? So we're going to ask you to describe that idea a little bit and sort of what you need assistance with. And then we're going to actually be running the program between July and November of this year. So applications are due May 21st, and we'll sort of go through applications, pick a subset of folks, and start the program in July.
18: Mai Sisla is Senior Climate Policy Advisor at the Aspen Policy Academy. Mai, thanks so much for joining me, and thanks for breaking down this really challenging space for us.
10: Of course. Thanks again, Terry, for having me.
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4: From ABC News, I'm Dave Packer. Sources tell ABC News President Trump's expected to drop his $10 billion lawsuit against the IRS. This would be in exchange for the creation of a massive fund to compensate allies who claimed they were wrongfully targeted by the Biden administration.
5: Talk of a $1.7 billion fund to pay out claims to those who say they were unfairly targeted by the Biden administration has outraged congressional Democrats.
6: It's utterly fraudulent what they're doing there.
7: It's another grift by the President of the United States.
8: I mean, it's outright corruption.
5: Pennsylvania Republican Brian Fitzpatrick says he opposes the Secret Service's request for $1 billion, a portion of which would be used to secure the new White House ballroom.
9: Shows a lack of priorities.
5: His opposition could prove key if Democrats stick together. Stephen Portnoy, ABC News, Washington.
4: President Trump returning to Washington after days of talks with Chinese President Xi Jinping. But while the White House is touting fewer new agreements, questions remain on whether China is fully on board. President Trump says Xi offered to help push Iran to reopen the Strait of Hormuz and said China would not give away Iranian military equipment. Former Biden-era U.S. Ambassador to China, Nicholas Burns.
10: President Trump was right to press this issue. China has a lot of leverage on Iran. China wants the strait to open. It does not want Iran to be the toll keeper in that strait. And so now it's time for China to use that leverage. Whether they will or not, I'm just not sure.
4: This hour, the U.S. Supreme Court denied Virginia Democrats' request to stay the state Supreme Court decision that invalidated a voter-approved redistricting effort. Volunteer fire crews rushing today to help extinguish a massive fire at Searsmont, Maine, at a lumber yard. Maine State Fire Marshal Sean Essler.
11: We're in Waldo County, made up of all volunteers, and what I saw was professional firefighting efforts. I saw everybody working hand in hand to pull hose lines, to move apparatus, and to put water on the fire.
4: 11 reported injuries, all firefighters. 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
13: 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Learn more about BRICS, industry leaders, and their market predictions for the future, along with what you might expect to see in terms of precious metal performance in the weeks and months ahead. Message and data rates may apply.
4: Despite an ongoing shortage of air traffic controllers, the FAA has revised its new hiring target downward. According to the new hiring plan, the FAA is hoping to add more than 12,000 controllers to facilities around the U.S. That's down from a prior target of 14,000 air traffic controllers. Staffing levels are the highest level they've been in 6 years, but it's still below a target level, especially as demand for travel has increased. A mistrial declared in the Harvey Weinstein sexual assault trial in New York. Weinstein was accused of assaulting Jessica Mann in 2013, but the jury was deadlocked.
8: The central point in this case was whether the testimony from Jessica Mann was consistent. Harvey Weinstein's lawyers have argued that they had an on-and-off relationship, and this argument

0: argument used by their by Weinstein's lawyers successfully resulted in another mistrial last year. At this point, Manhattan District Attorney Alvin Bragg is thanking Jessica Mann for her testimony and saying that they're thinking about their next options in consultation with her.
1: ABC's Peter Haralambos. Mortgage rates have hit 8-month highs, up to 6.62% today. Uncertainty surrounding the war in Iran fueled the jump. A change at the top of the Federal Reserve, Chairman Jerome Powell ending his term today, and Kevin Warsh takes over. Powell's term was underscored by economic turbulence, harsh criticism from President Trump, and a criminal investigation from the Justice Department that was ultimately dropped. Dave Packer, ABC News.
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4: Today I'm delighted and honored to actually to have Jen Sovada, a leader for guiding innovative and emerging technologies to high growth and for helping mission-focused organizations adopt capabilities that strengthen national security and public sector. Jen has earned a reputation for bridging worlds that don't always move at the same speed emerging technology and government missions needs, while staying grounded and having a people-first leadership approach. Jen, first off, it's wonderful to have you here. Thank you for joining us.
5: Thank you so much for the invitation. I'm really looking forward to our conversation today.
4: So, Jen, you know, you began your career in the military. An environment where mission clarity and teamwork are definitely essential. What drew you to serve? What made you? What was the call that gave you the passion to join the military and then stay in for several years?
5: You know, it's a story that most people don't believe or understand because I did spend 25 years in the military, but it actually started with high school sports. And the reason why I start there is that I wanted to play sports in college. And I knew I wanted to play sports in college, but I wasn't quite sure where I wanted to play. And the service academies, West Point and the Air Force Academy, were two universities out of the several universities that offered me a scholarship. And I went and visited both of them. I thought they were both really interesting, but I had no experience with the military at all. My grandfathers were both doctors in World War II. I had an uncle that was in Vietnam. And other than that, I had no one else in my family that had ever been in the military. And so when I was trying to make my decision of where I was going to go, my dad and I sat at the kitchen table. And he laid all of my opportunities out, all of my scholarships out on the table. And he looked at me and he said, Jen, if you don't go to a service academy, you'll never know what you missed. And you can never go back. But if you don't like it, you can always leave and take one of your other scholarships or go to a different school and pick up another opportunity. And so to me, at the time, I said, you know what? It's a free education. If I don't want to play basketball after a year, I don't lose my scholarship. If I get hurt, I don't lose my scholarship. If it's just not for me, I don't lose my scholarship. So yeah, I think this is where I want to go. So I went to the Air Force Academy, and it was not easy. It was the first time that I had been challenged physically, emotionally, mentally, spiritually. And to me, it instilled something in me that made me think beyond myself. And, you know, as a high school kid and as a teenager, oftentimes we're very focused on ourselves. And so it opened up an entire new environment for me and a different way of living, believing, thinking, and serving. And so I thought, well, you know what? I really enjoy this. I want to serve, but I thought I was going to serve for 5 years and be done once my commitment was up. But over time, that desire to continue to do better and to continue to make a difference and to be able to enable others to make a difference just continued to grow. And that's what led me to where I am today, you know, 25 years in the military and then an additional almost 7 years in the private sector, still supporting the public sector. And it's because of my desire to make our government even better and the nation and the world even a better place to live.
4: Military leadership teaches you to prioritize both the mission success and the well-being of your people, especially on the battlefield. How do those lessons continue to influence you, how you lead today in private sector?
5: You know, it's always interesting when people try to make a comparison between being in the military and being in the private sector and how different they are, how vastly different they are is how often people put it. And oftentimes people have a stigma that people don't transition well from the military into the private sector because of the nuances of being in the government. I, on the other hand, would say, like you say, it is not that different, that you still are driven by the same basic principles of leadership, people first, treating people with kindness, but also understanding their need, understanding how they need to grow, being able to talk to them about growth, having the hard conversations. Those are all skills that I learned in the military and that I apply to today. A leader, a manager, they're very similar. A manager may be, you know, doing a little bit more button pushing or pencil pushing numbers, but in reality, if you add that personal feeling and that personal connection to it and understanding where people come from, you now have turned a manager into a leader. And that is where I like to reside, in understanding where people are coming from, trying to empower them to be the best that they can be, and then enable them to do that with minimal oversight and guidance from me.
4: Something that is a little bit unique, though, Jen, is that you, after you left the military service, you built a career around helping innovative small startup companies succeed in public sector and the national security space. There's very few people with your background that have the leadership position that you own. What did you learn about translating mission need to these new innovative technology solutions and you know, change in government in general sometimes happens slow, but technology, the clock speed of technology is much faster now than it ever has been before.
5: I think we're seeing accelerate even as we're speaking. You know, things are moving faster and faster and faster. I think the hard part is that some people who are in these innovative companies don't know how to match the speed of government. And so teaching them about outcomes, and that it's not about forcing your technology into their organization. It's about how you solve their problems and how you get to the outcomes that the government wants. And lo and behold, when you're able to show the value that you bring, not just that a technology that you want to sell, the government is so much faster at adoption. They will take chances. They will do proofs of value. They'll give you research money. They will do all sorts of things to bend over backwards before you even get to a contract or get to a program of record, which so many people think is the key, the golden key to success. And so starting from that use case, the problem, and how you add value are really what makes the difference and sets those young emerging technology companies apart.
4: So you do it by creating a vision, telling a story. I mean, that was a very vivid answer. So there must be a trick to this.
5: So one of the things that I usually do is when you come to a new company is you ask them, like, what do you do here? And then they start in the ones and the zeros. They say, no, what is it that you actually do? How do you do it? And what drives you? Like, what is your heart's desire? Is your heart's desire to code a program? No, your heart's desire is to solve acquisition problems, or your heart's desire is to save lives on battlefields, or your heart's desire is to make data processing faster so that we can get to decisions faster. And so you need to make sure that you are couching and describing what you do based on why you are driven to run this company and be in this company, as opposed to the thing that you're actually building and trying to solve. And so when you start from that place of value, and that drive, you can create all sorts of stories. And then you ask questions. It's all about asking your customer, and that's usually the government customer, questions. What are your pain points? What is your biggest challenge? What frustrates you on a day-to-day basis? What do you wish you had? What are the things that drive you crazy about people who are selling to you in the government? So there's a list of questions, and many of them that continue to grow as you get answers, and then you build the next question. It's sort of like the five whys. Why are you doing this? Why are you doing this? Why are you doing this? Why are, you know, five times over and over and over again to get to the point where you get to the true meat of the reason for what they are doing and what they need.
4: So you've, on the other side of the equation, you also have really developed a reputation where you've identified really up and coming technology. As a matter of fact, I should buy stock based on where you're going. From an AI enabled analytics to autonomous capabilities that can support national security missions. Those are, trajectories that normally don't naturally come together, but you seem to have really a good signal that tells you where this innovation is needed and how it can be applied. So tell me a little bit about how you identify technologies to help in these kind of circumstances.
5: So I have sort of two different things that go on. One is I love science fiction and I love to read. And so sometimes your brain starts to get a little excited when you read something in a story and you think to yourself, how could that be applied in the real world today? So for example, there's a book called Burn In, and it is written by two very well-known defense tech storytellers. And when you read their book, it talks about robots and how they help society and sort of what happens when things happen in the book. I won't tell you exactly what happens in the book. But when you start to think about it, you start to think about how could that actually help change the world? And now we look at today and we have companies that like Figure and others that are building humanoid robots that are actually able to do things. And so when you shift science fiction, or I'll say sort of, ficant is what they call it, like fictional intelligence. When you shift that to use cases that are talked about in the government, you put a different spin on the technology. I think the same thing when you look at quantum is another example. Quantum technology is something that people are like, oh, it is never going to get here, or it's like 30 years away. But when you bring it down to its smallest levels, and you look at what are the problems you're trying to solve? Hey, I'm trying to solve for GPS denied environments. Like, how do we navigate? We have the Ukraine, we've got Israel and Iran, and GPS denial and spoofing and jamming going all over the place. How do you solve for a very small problem with a technology that doesn't have to have a huge capability, but a very narrow scope? And start with that narrow scope and gently over time build on that capability to get you to an enterprise type of capability. And so you don't have to solve it all at one time, but you have to think about how can you use things differently.
4: I'm speaking with Jen Sovada. After the break, we'll talk about leading through change and innovation in a high stakes environment. You're listening to Leaders and Legends on Federal News Network. I'm Aileen Black.
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10: 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Anastasia Ubis, Federal News Network.
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4: Welcome back to Leaders and Legend in Government on Federal News Network. I'm Elaine Black, and today I'm talking with Jen Sabata. Jen, government agencies are especially under pressure right now to modernize while maintaining security and reliability. The push for AI is, over the top right now, in particular with this administration, which, I might want to add for some good reasons. But how do you help organizations adopt AI and autonomous capabilities without losing trust, accountability, or mission assurance?
5: This is something that everybody is facing right now because AI is everywhere and everybody thinks you can put AI in anything. One of the things that has come out of the World Economic Forum this year was Julie Sweet, who is the CEO of Accenture. And she talked about human in the lead rather than human in the loop, human in the lead. And I think it's a really good example of how we should be thinking about artificial intelligence, especially as we build strategies and we're trying to minimize risk and increase trust. And the idea is that if you modernize and you shift to this idea that humans are in the lead and are really putting the foundation down for AI, then AI will be built and developed with the processes in place in order to have that risk mitigation, the trust factors involved, and understanding that it's not about the human being in that loop, and every once in a while it comes around in the loop, but it's always there doing the push and pull with AI. If we don't have trust in AI, then the technologies that we're building become meaningless. If we are unable to accept risk, then those technologies also become meaningless. And so we have to have the balance between the trust and that risk in order to be able to drive the innovation forward.
4: You know, when I look at AI tools, I look at them that they're a tool that needs to be leveraged. They're not necessarily the answer. Like Julie said, the human in the lead. Do you find that most people are thinking that AI is the answer versus how to leverage? And if you do agree with that, how do you help guide them to understand that, AI is a tool. It can make mistakes. It's the human that needs to use it correctly.
5: I think there's two camps. I think there's the camp that says AI is the answer to everything. And then there's the camp that says AI can't be trusted and should be used for nothing. Especially in government, I think we have sort of the entire spectrum for what that is. And when we're looking at the camp that says, hey, AI should be used for everything, I would say, I don't agree. Like, do we want machines to make those decisions that are based on values, morals, and ethics? Probably not, especially when you're talking about doing bombing or having cyber attacks. Do you want a cyber attack to happen just because an AI determined that one small intrusion warranted an entire takedown of a country's power grid? Probably not. But on the other side, you have those that say, no way, no how. I don't want AI involved in anything. And you have to tell them that without AI, we lose knowledge because AI has the ability to pull knowledge together. It has the ability to assess. We have the ability to really evaluate based on that assessment. And that's where we come into place. But why should we be the ones doing the assessments and pulling all the information together and doing that quantitative work when we should be doing the qualitative work? So we need to move away from the what is happening to the why it's happening and what's next.
4: I've read several reports that showed, especially in battlefield decisions, the leverage that was very positive about using an AI tool was its ability to be able to do a broad search and be able to do it in a very speedy manner and provide the information that's needed for that analysis. How do you explain to users as they're looking at adopting this, how to put that equation in, that risk assessment on when you use that AI and when you rely on it?
5: What I would tell people or ask people is, have you done a Google search lately or a Bing search or whatever your search tool is? And they'll say, of course, I do it every day. And you say, well, have you noticed that your responses have changed as to what you get in your search results? And they'll say, well, you know, sometimes I notice they're better. Sometimes there's like a paragraph or information at the beginning that might be a little bit longer. I said, that's all AI. You use AI in everyday environment. You use AI to help you with the decisions that you make day to day, like what restaurant you're going to go to or how you should repair your toilet that the plumbing is broken. It's all based on AI. And as you said, it pulls the information together. It helps to you so that you don't have to know the exact words. How many of us remember when you had to put quotes around your search engine when you were doing initial searches on the internet in order to get a Boolean versus serial versus, you know, all the different types of logical searches that were out there? And so for people to be able to understand the risk, they also have to understand how it's already used in day-to-day living and how they think about risk for their day-to-day lives. And when they start to think about it in that perspective, they have a different view of AI in their work environment. And they now see it as something that enables them to be better at what they're doing and enables them, like you said, to have more information and to have a better way to evaluate what is going on.
4: You've worked across startups, across different government and mission communities. Sometimes it's difficult, especially in the government, to be able to evaluate and get started on risk just because of the nature of the beast. How do you align both stakeholders and other people in the community that have to lean into that adoption and to apply it? How do you, evaluate that and execute?
5: I think the first thing you need to know is what the role is of every stakeholder that is out there. If I use what I do today in operational technology is a very complex type of technology. It's protecting all of those cyber physical systems, all your valves, your knobs, making sure that the chlorine in your water, that the chlorine valve opens long enough so that your water is safe enough to drink and that it closes when it shouldn't so you don't get chlorine burns. Or that your power grid stays on. But when you think about who actually runs an OT network, there's the OT specialist who is like a cybersecurity specialist. There's a plant manager who makes sure that the lights stay on and that all the things are running. You have usually IT people who are different from OT because IT cares about reliability. Then you have leadership. And oh, by the way, you may even have like safety people. So for example, if you're looking at somebody who runs a port system or a bridges and tunnel system, they are concerned about the safety of the people on the roads and in those environments. And so understanding first what those roles are and then understanding what they care about helps you to identify what risks matter to them and how you describe what you can do to mitigate the risks across the board with your technology for each of those individual use cases, responsibilities, and drive them together to understand what the ultimate mission is that they're trying to work towards. And once you're able to bring them together, then you're able to identify how to mitigate the risks across the board.
4: And I'm going to pull this back a little bit. And I want to look at leaders today. And it's a very complex time to be a leader, especially when you're applying new technology. But leaders need to be decisive and make a decision quickly because things are moving so quick. But at the same time, extremely empathetic. How do you maintain that balance when the stakes are so high and timelines are so compressed?
5: It's a really hard thing to do. Sometimes you have to go with your gut. You know, there's the leadership gut that's always out there is the, oh, does this feel right? I'm not sure. If it doesn't feel right, it's probably not the right decision. The other thing is that leaders don't make a decision based on the information that they just received 2 minutes ago. There's been a collective of information that they have been gathering. Maybe they've acknowledged that they were gathering it, or maybe they don't acknowledge they were gathering it because they didn't realize it was important at the time. But as you are a leader, you start to put things together that help you to create a rubric for how you make decisions, but then also enables you to know who you can trust, who you can rely on. And as I always say, is you always have the option to phone a friend, whether it's the person that you work with or somebody that is a mentor of yours. And making a decision doesn't happen in a vacuum. It happens through information, data, and data gathering. It happens through conversations with people. It happens with what's happened historically and what the outcomes are. And then finally, what are the consequences when you look at all of the different ways that this could end up, and putting that all together to create the decision that you make.
4: I'm speaking with Jen Savada. After the break, we'll explore resilience, culture, and how personal experiences shape leadership. 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I'm Aileen Black.
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4: Welcome back to Leaders and Legend in Government on Federal News Network. I'm Aileen Black, and today my guest is Jen Sabata. Jen, leadership roles in national security emerging technology are extremely demanding, never more than today. As a mom, as well as a leader, how has parenthood shaped the way you think about priorities and perspective? I know it's changed the way that I lead people. Not that I treat them like kids, but it's given me a greater appreciation. What about you?
5: Yeah, there's a couple different things. I would agree with you that it's changed my perspective. My kids are older now. They're both in high school, but I still feel an obligation to be a mother and to be present. I think that the idea of work-life balance is a fallacy. It doesn't exist. We in reality make choices. What's important in the moment? It could be what's important this year, this month, this week, this minute. But you decide at that time what is more important. You set boundaries on both your kids and on your work, because your kids have to have boundaries just as much as work has to have boundaries. And sometimes I think people forget that. They let their kids run all over them, when in reality, kids have to have boundaries too. And they like boundaries, just like work likes a boundary. You know, the CEO that calls you at 4 o'clock on a Sunday afternoon just because they want to talk, you have to tell them, like, sorry, I'm with my kids today. I can talk to you in 3 or 4 hours. And guess what? They don't actually call you because they just picked up the phone because they didn't have anything else to do. So that's one thing, is that you have to figure out where the mix is based on the time and day. The other one is, I think it's made me more empathetic. It's made me more empathetic for the people who work for me, who have kids, and who don't have kids. Because we often forget about the people that are single or that are, you know, married without kids, that they have challenges just like the rest of us. It may be a pet, it may be a parent, or it may be just that they've got other things going on in their lives that are just as challenging. So we have to be able to look at everyone, treat them as unique, treat them as people who matter and that are a part of your team, just like your family's a part of your team.
4: Have you already had any leaders in your past that really either taught you how not to behave or how not to set boundaries, or, you know, vice versa, that really have set, you know, the kind of leader that you are today?
5: I think that there's a couple. On the good side, there are the people that listen. And I find that sometimes listening and active listening is a very challenging thing to do. And I talk to a lot of young people that I mentor, people that work for me, about listening. They go into a meeting and they think they have to talk in order to feel like they're smart. And I use the acronym WAIT. Why am I talking? And I say, sometimes you have to wait, and it has to be an uncomfortable wait in order to get to the meat of what you're saying. And so having leaders that have taught me that has been very valuable. The other thing I would say is that people who don't respect your time. I've had leaders who don't respect your time. They show up late to meetings, or they don't show up at all, and they don't cancel. They call you at all hours of the day or night, regardless of whether or not the world is on fire. I mean, after being in the military and actually supporting combat operations and being in intelligence and protecting people's lives, when somebody calls me just because they want to know if I've worked on the briefing that's due in 5 days, is not important to me. And they need to be able to discern when there's a life issue and when there's just a nice to have. And so that's given me perspective on how to lead and showing both sides of where leaders that I've worked with are good and bad.
4: You brought up mentorship a few moments ago. You know, I think as a woman leader, it's extremely important to be a mentor. How do you choose, or how do you work with mentors, or do you have a mentor program that you work with? Tell us a little bit about that.
5: So for me and people who mentor me, I will say that I haven't had a lot of what I would call traditional mentors, where we have a set agreement where we meet once a month and we have a conversation. But I will reach out to people and ask for advice. And I typically personally seek out people who are experts in the things that I'm having a challenge with, whether it's a challenge over a period of a month, whether it's, hey, I'm going into command, and so who should I be talking to in a command position, or I'm going to go run a new business unit. How do you run a business unit? No, wait, how do I work on this issue? On the flip side, as a mentor instead of a mentee, I look for people who often approach me because they want to have a relationship. And then I ask for them, like, what's your goal? What are your goals for this relationship? Because I just don't want it to be a free-for-all. I usually also have a set start and stop based on those goals, because if you are mentoring somebody, there has to be an outcome that you're trying to achieve. And I know I've talked about outcomes before, and outcomes are really important in many things. And so,

0: 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Anastasia Ubis, Federal News Network.
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6: Welcome back to Leaders and Legend in Government on Federal News Network. I'm Elaine Black, and today I'm joined by Jen Sabata. Jen, as we talked before, you were in the military at the beginning of your career. You've led the military and helped advance emerging technologies in supporting defense and national security missions. How do you see leadership evolving as AI and autonomy reshape the future of missions to execute, especially, you know, some of the missions around drones and some of the things that are happening? The clock speed of technology is happening so quick. This is really a big challenge.
7: It's a huge challenge. And I think that leaders need to understand technology, not be afraid of it, and be able to use it. I'll give you an example. When I was a young major, I worked for a one-star general. This one star, we all had email. We'd had email for probably 10 years. We had all sorts of other technology. I was working in intelligence, and so we had collection systems. We had all sorts of crazy things. But this general officer wanted his emails printed out because he didn't know how to, quote, work email well enough. And so he would have his hundreds of emails printed out every day. He would handwrite his responses, and his executive officer would type them in every day and send them off as replies. I don't understand how somebody can lead when you can't access and use the technology that's given to you that enables you to be more efficient, effective, and overall just understand what your current workforce is dealing with. So that's the thing I would say first and foremost is understand the technology, use the technology, and then last but not least, be able to evaluate the technology so that you know whether or not you're being hoodwinked by what people say it can do versus what it can do, and then being able to weed out all of the chaff that's in there.
6: Everybody has an aha moment in their career where you look back and you realize that was a defining moment for me. Good or bad, right? Sometimes the most biggest learning opportunities is where you make a mistake. Sometimes the biggest learning opportunities is when something breaks free and you're successful. Do you have any aha moments like that in your career that just stand out?
7: I think there are probably two moments. One is when I came to the Pentagon in 2016, I was working for Lieutenant General Dash Jameson. She was the Air Force A-26. And I was responsible for helping to bring small to medium businesses into government, but also working with think tanks, universities, and nonprofits to try to figure out what information they had that the government wasn't accessing and using. What I realized at that point in time is that there was such a wide range of information that nobody even considered.

0: considered as valuable because it wasn't produced internally in the government. To me, that was a huge aha moment. It's where I got into design thinking. It's where I got into understanding and learning about agile software development methodologies, really started to dig into new technologies and how they could apply in government use cases. That has led to me where I am today. Really, the sort of the start of that journey. I think as a corollary to that is my last job in the Air Force, I was in talent management. And I was trying to help build a new talent management framework for all of Air Force intelligence. What started happening is I had people reaching out to me because they knew I was possibly towards the end of my career saying, hey, we want you to come run our talent operations organization, or we want you to be our CHRO, or we want you to run talent acquisition. And I realized deep down inside, I did not want to do talent. I didn't want to be in HR. That was not my passion. It wasn't my calling. I was doing this job because I was passionate about the specific use case and the specific guidelines that we were creating, and that I needed to get out of talent very quickly, or otherwise I was going to be pigeonholed in it, possibly for the rest of my life. And so that's when I decided to retire and join my first early stage startup, which was working in the intelligence community, helping with software development and running sprints and cloud migrations and doing all sorts of other things. And if I wouldn't have made that pivot when I did, I might not be here today because I might be doing talent acquisition or something else. And so I think, you know, towards the end of my career, those would probably be the two biggest ones that influenced where I am at this moment.
1: Let's take a moment and talk about that, because there's so many people out looking for jobs right now. The job market is pretty tough, but it's even tougher on a lot of veterans. So what would be your advice to somebody, especially wanting to get in technology? I mean, the market that doesn't seem to be suffering as much, though I think it is suffering. What advice would you give somebody, especially in their latter part of their career, the more senior military veterans that are out there? Because I know several that have been looking for a while that are amazing people. Mm-hmm. What advice would you have for them?
0: The first thing I would say is be a doer. There's a lot of misconceptions that people who retire at senior ranks are not doers. They're leaders only, which also means you have to change your narrative. You can't go into an interview and say, I like to lead people and I'm a really good manager and I can build strategy. It's I love to get my hands dirty and be a doer. That's first and foremost, because you don't need a leader. You need understands and can do and lead at the same time. The second thing I would say is start to dabble in different types of technology and figure out what you like. I think that there's enough free courses out there in AI, in cloud, in cyber, in pick a thing, quantum, and do that. Go to LinkedIn Learning, go into some other platform, Coursera, whatever it may be, and do some classes. And then once you start to get the itch, maybe do some formal certifications. Take an AWS certification, a Google Cloud, an Azure, an Oracle certification. Get your CISSP. Look at other types of things that are out there that will enable you to show that you still like to learn, that you're able to learn new concepts, and that you are invested in you as a person and in helping the company that you want to go to.
1: So I'm going to take a step back. You have kids that are in high school. I have four kids, and my youngest is going to graduate from college this year. What advice would you give somebody starting to enter that job market? A lot of kids believe everything should be lined up, and let's face it, none of our careers were straight lines, right? Mm-hmm. So what would be the advice you'd give that next generation?
0: Yeah, so I'll tell you a little story. So I am going to Abu Dhabi in about a week to go to the Forbes 30-50 women event. So they bring the 30 under 30 women together and the 50 over 50 women together. And there's a week-long event where there's speakers and activities and other things just talking about issues, topics, whatever it may be. I'm actually taking my 16-year-old daughter with me. And the reason why I am is because I want her to see that at 30 or under 30 and over 50, that there's people who still don't have it figured out. And they've still been successful and they've still done pivots and they still have a life that is meaningful and fulfilling. And I think that's the biggest thing I would tell people who are just graduating or are in struggles in life right now, is that you don't have to have it figured out, that life will continue to change. You as a human continue to change. You develop, you grow, your preferences change. And so what's more important is that you feel fulfilled, and it's not about what everybody else thinks you should be doing. It's about what makes you happy and what enables you to live the life that you want to live.
1: Final question. You are at a trajectory over the last couple of years and a point where you get to see a lot of different technology companies. Where do you think the hottest area is?
0: So I think there's two. I think quantum is really going to accelerate here, especially quantum computing. I think quantum sensing is already on its way up, up, up, because the capabilities and technology are there. Quantum computers, on the other hand, because error correction is getting better and better, and the qubit numbers are getting higher and higher for logical and physical qubits. So the two are going to intersect at some point in time in the near future, and we're going to have quantum computers that can actually do a lot of work. The misnomer is that quantum computers do all the work. That's not true. They're actually built for certain types of problems. They can't solve everything. They still can't add 2 + 2 faster than a classical computer. The other one, I think, is robotics and autonomous robotics. We are building software with all of this AI that we have that is becoming more and more reliable, secure, trusted, and having less concern, I think it's just because it's becoming more adaptable, that whether it's an autonomous vehicle or an autonomous robot, that both of those are going to continue to accelerate and accelerate in defense use cases in particular.
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0: 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I truly appreciated the conversation. 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
1: 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I'm Eileen Black.
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18: From ABC News, I'm Dave Packer. President Trump back in the U.S. after days of talks with China's President Xi. Mr. Trump gave a very upbeat but brief response as he exited Marine One.
19: We made great deals. We did great trade deals. We had great relationships. And a lot of things have happened, and you'll be hearing about them. But that was a tremendous success. I think it really was a historic moment. Thank you very much.
18: Trump returning without a promise from Xi that China will put pressure on Iran to reopen the Strait of Hormuz. But would that make a difference? ABC News contributor and former Defense Department official Mick Mulroy.
20: They are allies. China provides a lot of support to Iran. Iran sells a majority of its oil to China. But ultimately, Iran views the Strait of Hormuz as its only real leverage point. They can't actually fight the United States military. They're completely overmatched. So even with the pressure of President Xi, it's unlikely that Iran would do this.
18: The $10 billion lawsuit that President Trump filed for the leak of his 2019 tax returns is going to be dropped.
21: According to our sources, in exchange for Trump dropping this lawsuit, lawyers in the government, along with lawyers for Trump in his personal capacity, they're going to do that in exchange for a $1.7 billion victims weaponization fund, if you will.
18: ABC's Catherine Falders, who says that so-called victims of government weaponization, including January 6 defendants, could apply. The man believed to be the mastermind behind 20 terror attacks across the globe is now in the custody of U.S. federal law enforcement. Federal prosecutors are charging Mohammed al-Sadi, an Iraqi national, of carrying out some attacks allegedly in retaliation for the war in Iran. ABC's Aaron Katursky.
22: Al-Sadi was apprehended this week in Turkey. In court today, he claimed he's a political prisoner being persecuted for his ties to Iranian General Qasem Soleimani, the military commander killed by a U.S. airstrike in 2020.
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